0: This time now it is 8 o'clock.
1: This is ABC News. Good morning, I'm Garrett Bundy. Authorities will test the surfboard of a man bitten by a shark in WA's Midwest to determine the species involved. Geraldton local Mel Ismail was attacked during a mid-morning surf yesterday at Glenfield Beach in Geraldton. Mr Ismail, a Department of Fire and Emergency Services officer, remains in a serious but stable condition at Geraldton Hospital. Surfer Caden Caddo says the beach is popular with local families.
2: My kids have grown up there and we spend most weekends on that beach, and to this point, it felt very safe, very, very safe. I know over time we've had one or two little incidents, but nothing to this calibre.
1: WA's Chamber of Commerce and Industry warns One Nation's new immigration policy could have a devastating impact on Western Australia's economy. The party yesterday announced if it won government, it would slash immigration by 750,000 places over 3 years. The cuts would especially target international students and the families of skilled migrants. Chamber Chief Executive Will Goldsby has called for more detail from One Nation, saying the policy could deter skilled migrants.
3: The skills of today and the future are so critical. Important, and we know through our business confidence survey, labour shortages were the second biggest challenge faced by our businesses after rising costs. So certainly skills are critically important for our future.
1: Aboriginal and Torres Strait Islander advocate Thomas Mayo says he believes most Australians disagree with One Nation leader Pauline Hanson and her comments about First Nations people. Senator Hanson's appearance on a podcast last year has resurfaced, where she said Indigenous Australians were the most primitive race on earth. Mr. Mayo says Senator Hanson is playing primitive politics, which has no place in modern Australia.
4: Most Australians are happy to not be in a day and age when we have a white Australia policy, when we try to forcibly assimilate Indigenous people. And, you know, most Australians aren't the type of racist that she is. It's a primitive politics that she's trying to bring back.
1: Australia's cyber intelligence chief is calling for an early warning system for artificial intelligence. National AI technology reporter Cam Wilson has more.
5: The Australian Signals Directorate Chief Abigail Bradshaw wants intelligence agencies and AI companies to work together to spot emerging risks. She told a Canberra conference yesterday that these risks include cyber and bioweapon threats. But she says AI is also helping her agency find security weaknesses in Australian organisations. Work that could have taken its experts weeks has been done in hours, she says. This comes as the heads of the world's top AI companies have called for an AI development slowdown.
1: Israeli Prime Minister Benjamin Netanyahu has hailed another major victory against Hezbollah, while Lebanese health authorities say more than 13 people have been killed in Israeli strikes in the south. Lebanon's health ministry says 6 children are among the dead in the attacks in the southern town, with the Israeli military saying it's looking into reports of civilians being injured. Mr. Netanyahu, meanwhile, has hailed a significant strategic win in the country's conflict with Iran-backed Hezbollah.
6: We destroyed its major terror stronghold on the Beaufort and Ali Tar ridges. Ali Tar was used not only to attack Kiryat Shomona and Mitula, but also as Hezbollah's forward command post in its plan to conquer the Galilee.
1: Houthi rebels have struck a Saudi airbase and captured more key islands in the shipping route along the Bab el-Mandeb Strait. Middle East correspondent Caitlin Kelly reports.
7: The Greater and Lesser Hainish Islands on the Bab el-Mandeb Strait were seized by the Houthis, who've also claimed a large-scale missile and drone attack on a Saudi airbase, as the group continues to push forward into northern Yemen. The US is yet to offer direct military support to its allies as the Iran-backed rebel group tightens its grip on the key shipping route. While Saudi-backed government forces and Saudi Arabia's own military attempt to fight back, aid organisations warn of the worsening humanitarian situation, saying more than 80,000 people have been displaced by fighting in Yemen since September. Caitlin Kelly, ABC News.
1: Leeds United has continued its unbeaten start to English soccer's Premier League season, thrashing Newcastle United 4-1. Leeds led 3-0 at half-time and added a fourth early in the second half before the visitors scored a consolation goal in injury time. The result leaves Leeds third with 2 wins and 2 draws, while the loss was Newcastle's first of the season. Tuesday's weather: showers and the chance of some thunderstorms over the southwest land division through to the Goldfields, central and southern interior, inland Gascoyne and southeast Pilbara. An afternoon shower is likely near the North Kimberley coast. Mostly sunny in Perth, a possible thunderstorm in the northeast this morning and afternoon. Easterly winds 25 to 35 kilometres an hour and a forecast top of 27 degrees. Currently in the city, it's

0: Good morning and welcome back to Breakfast. I'm Sally Sarah. Coming up, residents of Whyalla in South Australia are waiting to learn how job cuts at the steelworks will affect the region more broadly. The state's Premier, Peter Malinauskas, will join me in a moment. And wildfires burning in Indonesia have released millions of metric tons of CO2 into the atmosphere. You'll hear from a senior scientist at the EU's Copernicus Centre and on Changing Australia.
1: I think the role of the state needs to be more than just the child protection system, that investigation system, in supporting families. I don't think it's fair. I don't think it's good for children to be removed from a loving parent due to poverty, and that is happening today.
0: Professor Leah Bromfield is a leading voice on child protection in Australia and will be my guest in this half hour. But first, almost a third of all workers at the Whyalla Steelworks in South Australia have been told that their jobs are going. The state government says the plant's 60-year-old blast furnace has reached the end of its life, with 500 permanent staff set to go as a result. The regional city's mayor, Phil Stone, says he's hopeful that many of the workers will be able to remain in Whyalla.
2: Although there might be X number of jobs going, some will be through retirement, some will be through voluntary redundancies, some will be jobs going elsewhere, but hopefully still remaining in Whyalla to ensure that the nucleus of our city continues.
0: That's the Mayor of Whyalla. Well, Peter Malinauskas is the Premier of South Australia and joins me now. Premier, welcome back.
3: Good morning, Sally.
0: What's the situation as we know it? At least 500 jobs have been lost in Whyalla and more hang in the balance. You say the blast furnace's demise was inevitable. Was losing this proportion of the workforce inevitable as well, or is this a case of bad timing?
3: Timing is the issue here. The ideal scenario, Sally, would have seen the blast furnace continue to operate up until such a point it gets replaced as a result of the $1.9 billion capital program that we have developed as a state government in conjunction with the federal government, who have been very good on the making sure that structural steel continues to be made in our country. And the problem is that the blast furnace was first commissioned in 1965. It's a really old piece of equipment. In fact, the fact that it's been able to run as long as it has is an extraordinary credit to the people who work on the ground here. And it had to close. Now, ideally, that closure would have happened later when the sale's complete and the new technology is installed. But alas, that wasn't able to be achieved.
0: How much taxpayer money has been spent on trying to restore the blast furnace to operation?
3: Well, the blast furnace has had active investment in it to continue operation. And the reason why we've done that is because it allows for billet to be produced that eventually gets rolled into finished product, which is where the margins are and the money is made. So there has been, you know, some maintenance injection spent on the blast furnace in a way that you would expect. But beyond the situation where we are now, it just gets to a point where you can't. Now, it's all rolled up in part of the $2.4 billion package that was announced early last year.
0: So do you have a figure specifically for trying to repair the blast furnace?
3: I don't, Sally, and I'm happy to take that on notice. But what I can say is that everything within that $2.4 billion budget remains on track, including the execution of the sale, which is the main game here that will set Whyalla up for the future.
0: So just so I understand, you don't have that figure with you at the moment, which is understandable, but you have been provided with it. You'll be able to pass that on to us?
3: I haven't, otherwise I'd pass it on to you right now, but I'm happy to go away and check it for you.
0: All right, thank you. We appreciate that. Does this development with the blast furnace, how does it affect or set back the sale of the steelworks overall as a proposition to buyers?
3: Well, if there is a bit of good news in this, it's that it doesn't. The new owners of the steelworks, whoever that may be, would ultimately have the intention of turning the blast furnace off in any event, simply because it is over 60 years old. It hasn't had a reline since 2005, over 20 years ago. So this particular piece of equipment, this particular blast furnace, its days were numbered, and it was a question of when it gets turned off rather than an if. So in terms of the sale process, that remains unimpeded. In fact, we've gone from 70 bidders down to 12, down to 5, and now the final two. And I'm looking forward to having that process concluded by the

0: of the year. And then the real work, Sally, begins, because we just, once that is announced, the imperative is to make sure that the new owner just does what they say they're going to do. And for as long as that happens, then Wyler has a bright future in front of it, which is important not just for this city and this state, but it's actually important for the country, because this is where we make our structural steel as a nation, whether it be rail, whether it be major structural beams. If it comes from Australia, it comes from Whyalla. And that's important for our sovereignty as a nation, quite frankly.
1: Does the South Australian government have good judgment on investing in projects to develop industry and energy in South Australia? I'm thinking particularly the Whyalla Hydrogen Project. The government spent more than $285 million on that and it was cancelled. Does the SA government know when and where to invest?
0: Well, where we, those funds are actually being reapportioned to the effort here in Whyalla. And the reason why that program was being explored was
1: the $285 had been spent out of $500 million. That money's gone, isn't it?
0: No. Much of that money is spent on gas-fired turbines, which now the state retains and has a value, has a revalue to the extent that we've got a number of bidders for those turbines to be taken into private ownership, which would see us recoup a very significant amount of those sums. And the reason why we did all that program, Sally, was because that's what the then steelmaker was telling us they wanted to be able to realise their capital injection into this program. And of course, we all know what happened to Sanjeev Gupta. So it was prudent on behalf of the state government to reallocate those funds to the steelworks to make sure that we do retain sovereign steelmaking in the country. And all being well, in a few short years from now, we will see a massive recapitalisation of the facilities here in Whyalla, in a way that sees steelmaking retained in this country and done with a smaller carbon footprint than what is currently the case. And that would be a good public policy outcome.
1: On a separate issue, One Nation leader Pauline Hanson has been criticised over comments she made on a podcast last year when she labelled First Nations Australians as, quote, the most primitive race on earth. What's your response to those remarks, which have now been become fully public?
0: Well, they're just not the sort of remarks that you would normally see attributed to someone who wants to be a leader in our country. I mean, to any reasonable person, it wouldn't be lost on them how lucky we are in this country that we share it with the longest living culture that human history has ever known. And any culture that has been able to last for over 60,000 years tells me that they've got something to offer to us that we might be worth listening to every now and then and appreciating. So, naturally, in a way that won't surprise anybody, I find those remarks stunning. And I hope that we see a day where if One Nation seeks to play a role in our country's body politic, that it starts to get reflected in some thoughtful policy rather than just throwing red meat as supporter base. That's all about rousing people up rather than actually advancing the interests of the country.
1: Peter Malinauskas, thank you for joining me this morning.
0: My pleasure. Cheers.
1: Peter Malinauskas is the Premier of South Australia, 13 past eight.
2: I'm Latika Burke.
3: 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Coming up on Global Roaming:
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3: Do events like the Iran war and massive investment in AI suggest another GFC can't be ruled out?
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3: That's coming up at 11 a.m, again at 9 p.m. on ABC Radio National, or anytime on ABC Listen.
1: Now, Warwick Hadfield has returned for some more sport in cricket, Warwick. Some hope for some of us who are on the wrong side of 40. In cricket, Zimbabwe's gone for experience, three players over 40 for today's one-day international in Harare.
4: It's not without precedent, Sally. John Tricky Trikos played his last game for Zimbabwe at the age of 46, but, gee, three over 40, the captain Sikander Raza, the champion batsman Brendan Taylor and the all-rounder Craig Irvine. Well, that's a few blokes you've got to hide in the field somewhere. And there's a fourth player, leg spinner Graham Creamer, who turns 40 this month. What that says about youth development in Zimbabwean cricket, well, the game endures under the yoke of a government which once forced cricket officials to change their logo because the government reckoned it looked too much like an opposition political party's logo. Now, under Mitchell Marsh, Australia has a more orthodox mix of youth and experience. The young Victorian Oliver Peake He's looking to live up to the hype along with the West Australian Cooper Connolly. And no doubt watching from WA, where he lives these days, one Tricky Trikos, who can claim two substantial cricket stats. The longest gap between tests, and you have to call this the full Richie, 22 years and 222 days. And he's also the only test cricketer born in Egypt. Cricket without idiosyncratic stats would only be half the game, Sally.
1: And I must say from experience, that ground in Harare, it's a very nice place to watch cricket, actually, in Harare. Very nice spot. Now, Warwick, in football, two of the competition's giant killers, South Melbourne and the Lions, are playing an Australia Cup semi-final tonight. And we're talking about football.
4: Yeah, football. Round ball football. Association football. It's the I've been everywhere... Man, Australia Cup, this one. The teams come from all over the planet. And these two are vying for the right to continue their giant killing in the final against the A-League club Melbourne Victory. Now, South Melbourne is also vying for something else to prove it's worthy of a place in the A-League. This follows the demise of Western United. South Melbourne, three times they've been to the semi-finals before. While getting to the semi-finals for the first time, the Lions, and doing that, they beat two A-League teams, Perth Glory and Melbourne City. So you'd have to say, for a lot of reasons, Sally, game on.
1: And in rugby union, Warwick, Jordan Patea returns to the Wallabies after trying his hand at the NFL.
4: Sally, when he played his first games for the Queensland Reds as a teenager, he did so as really as the next big thing in the game. He was big, he was strong and he was fast, but those attributes convinced him and a few others he might be able to make it in the NFL. But it hasn't quite worked out. He's been waived. That's the euphemism for being sacked in the NFL. So he has returned to rugby football in the Northern Hemisphere, and now, it must be said, in the Southern one, as Les Kiss, the new Wallabies coach, looks to see what's around ahead of the next World Cup. And you'd have to think it's looking like a very crowded backline at the moment, particularly among those who've tried other forms of football, only return to the 15-a-side game. You have to think of Joseph Okorso-Suwali, Marky Mark, Zach Lomax, a lot of leagueies swapping and changing. Now, Sally, I'm off to talk to two people I think would be pretty big in your life, two legends of South Australian football, Malcolm Blight and Mark, son of Port Adelaide, Williams. That's all ahead of the SANFL Grand Final. It's on this week, Norwood against Sturt. Which is your preferred team among those two?
1: It is, and I think it's been 48 years since Norwood and Sturt played each other in the SANFL Grand Final, so it'll be keenly watched. And I have to let you know, the level of fanaticism in the family, Warwick. I had a great nephew born a couple of weeks ago. He was signed up as a member for Sturt Football Club before his first nappy change. And I'm not exaggerating. So they get him in there pretty quickly.
4: Mm. I don't think people outside South Australia don't fully understand the fanaticism with which this brand of the game, and it's often been referred to at various times as a stronger game than the VFL, it's followed and played, Sally.
1: They bleed double blue in the family. Not me, I'm the outlier, but they bleed double blue. Warwick, we'll enjoy that. That sounds fun.
4: Good on you.
1: Warwick Hadfield, 18 past 8. Well, multiple inquiries and media reports over the years have exposed major failures, including the abuse of children within the child protection system. They point to an under-resourced and overwhelmed system, which some have described as broken and not fit for purpose. Wading through the many challenges of this is Professor Leah Bromfield, who has for many years worked on evidence-based solutions in a bid to break the cycle of abuse. Leah is the director of the Australian Centre for Child Protection at the University of Adelaide and joins me now. Leah, welcome to Changing Australia.
5: Good morning, Sally.
1: What do you think when people say, look, the child protection system, it's broken?
5: I think when people say the child protection system is broken, it actually implies that there was a point in our history where we had a child protection system that was working really well, and that all we need to do is put the pieces back together to do child protection better, and we'd actually break the cycle. That's actually not true. Our child protection system has actually never been fit for purpose. We need to think really differently about the problem of abuse and neglect, and it can't be just the child protection system. It actually requires a whole of government, whole of agency, whole of community to think about what we would do differently, because we have an epidemic of child abuse in this country.
1: What needs to happen?
5: Oh, so many things. But If I can kind of start with maybe just a little bit of the stats. So last

0: year alone, 275,000 children were reported to child protection system helplines across Australia. Here in South Australia, where we monitor over time, one in three children are reported to the child protection system. Now, that is a phenomenal number of children, and I don't think any of your listeners would think that we would ever want one in three children to actually be involved in the child protection, that we would ever think that one in three families needed a legal response to support them to raise their children. So one of the things that we actually have to do is think about how we offer help to families, how we identify and support families in need, and part of that means that we have to all get a little bit more comfortable with moving away from such an adversarial response.
1: You were on a team that advocated for and got the first national framework for protecting Australia's children in 2009. What does the evidence tell us about how to make the system fairer, effective and safer?
0: Yeah, okay. So I was part of that team, and I wish that we had actually achieved more in the intervening years. What we have done in the intervening years, though, is learned a lot more. So what I can say is some of the reasons our past reforms failed is because we actually were working on the wrong evidence, the wrong assumptions. And so while we were almost on the right track, some really key things that we got wrong. One was just the size and complexity of the problem. So if we're thinking about what we need to do differently, it actually is kind of it's a whole of life problem. And I guess if you think about something like skin cancer as an example, we do a whole lot of things. You know, we raise awareness about sun protection, we have sunscreen, and then we have a range of medical responses from, you know, removal of moles right through to our skin cancer treatment. Child abuse and neglect is very much like that. So we have to have things that are early intervention. You know, we need to do things like regulating big tech. We need to do things like reducing the supply of methamphetamines that drive violence, abuse and neglect in households. We need to support families who are struggling. We need to look at housing and cost of living, mental health, all of these other systems. Child protection becomes the home of all of those systems because everyone is part of our family, and when they have those problems, it's in the home that we really see them manifest. Right through then to intensive supports for families, and then later responses, therapeutic services. In Australia, it is shocking to me that as good as we are at reporting child abuse and neglect, we don't actually have a service system that provides therapeutic services for children who've experienced violence, abuse and neglect. You know, if you're a victim of child sexual abuse, you might be able to get into a child sexual abuse treatment services. Some children in some places might be able to get a response if they're they've been exposed to family violence. Most of the time not. There's not enough services. But if you've experienced all of those things, which often happens, where are those services? And that is an important part of breaking the cycle, actually supporting people to recover from trauma.
1: Well, what do those services look like?
0: Oh, it's a great question. So we know that in responding to trauma, actually it is something that is experienced across the whole lifespan, and it's not a one thing, but counselling services are really, really important. So many victim survivors, so many kids are struggling with the impacts of trauma in terms of just not being able to regulate, intrusive memories, self-medicating, even as teens, with drug and alcohol. So it is those therapeutic counselling supports. For children, it's often also things like OTs, speech therapists, where you might have had chronic neglect, supporting kids to be actually know how to regulate their emotions so that they can sit and concentrate in a classroom. And then all those allied health services like speech therapy, OT, and often more and more we are seeing the power of supports from other people with lived experience.
1: Why did you decide to engage and work in this area?
0: I thought that I wanted to be a clinical psychologist.

0: It is absolutely amazing, my mum. But it was decided that she warranted child protection supervision. And so, you know, I also have, I guess, the lived experience of surveillance. You know, my mum talks about how scary that was. But on the flip side, I also have the lived experience of how supporting families, families who are striving through poverty, through struggles, can actually change a life, changed my life.
1: In what way?
0: I got material aid, financial aid to just support with school books, school uniforms that meant that I felt like I could go to school. And being at school then, that aspiration, you know, I was at a time where in Australia where we were really encouraging people to go to university. You know, HEX was not seen as kind of out of my league, and just giving me a sense that aspiration was possible. You know, I'm first in family to finish high school. I'd never thought I would be a university professor, but just one step at a time of being able to access things like AusStudy, you know, I believe that kind of investment in our children, supports the future of our nation.
1: You were talking about and using the term surveillance there and talking about some of that. What's the flip side of all of this of when kids are missed, when there are genuine situations of concern for those kids and there aren't eyes on what's happening or reports are made and they're just not followed up properly?
0: Yeah, look, I am an advocate actually for child protection systems. I'm not so rose-coloured glasses that I think they're not important. Mandatory reporting in this country, I think it's an important policy mechanism, but it's about getting it right. At the moment, as I said, one in three children are reported to child protection in South Australia. We are so overwhelmed in the volume of contacts that, people in child protection helplines are constantly worried about, you know, are we getting through things quickly enough? What about the cases, the electronic reports we haven't read yet? Is there a child who needs us to get out there right now in a matter of hours to protect them? So when I talk about taking a different approach, providing earlier support, providing different referral pathways so that we're not always using child protection as our front door. It's also because we seriously need to have those forensic responses for kids who are living with a perpetrator of child sexual abuse, who are suffering, you know, fear of serious physical assaults. We need the power of the law to protect those children, and we need a system that is not so overwhelmed with families who are often help-seeking and looking for support that it can't get to those families and those kids where we need to get in quickly and save them.
1: Professor Leah Bromfield, thank you so much for joining me this morning.
0: Thank you.
1: Leah Bromfield is the Chair of Child Protection and Director of the Australian Centre for Child Protection at the University of Adelaide. She's also on the Steering Committee for the National Coalition on Child Safety and Wellbeing. If this interview's raised any issues for you, you can contact Lifeline on 13 11 14. You're listening to Breakfast. It's 29 minutes past 8. Well, it's time for some more news now, and Katie McAllister joins me in our Parliament House studio in Canberra. Katie, good morning. What have you got for us?
2: Good morning, Sally. The Federal Minister for Indigenous Australians, Malandiri McCarthy, is calling on One Nation leader Pauline Hanson to apologise for her remarks about First Nations people. The One Nation leader's comments from a podcast last year have resurfaced, where she called Indigenous Australians, quote, the most primitive race on earth, and questioned what First Nations people have contributed to the country. The Minister for Indigenous Australians spoke a short time ago on News Breakfast.
3: It was an absolute disgrace, and I do call on Senator Hanson to apologise. I mean, she is the Senator for Queensland. Queensland does have First Nations people all the way from the Torres Straits all the way down to the Gold Coast. There are Aboriginal and Torres Strait Islander people in Queensland, and I do call on the Senator to apologise. It would be the decent thing to do.
2: On a separate issue, Sally, the Commissioner of the Australian Federal Police has taken aim at what she describes as a

0: Australia's voracious consumption of illicit drugs. Chrissy Barrett has used an opinion piece circulated to media outlets to argue that demand for illicit drugs is fueling organised crime, pointing to a string of shootings in Western Sydney. Commissioner Barrett says she is not criticising any individuals or policies, but says the first line of defence should be educating Australians on the harms of illicit drugs. She says the AFP is also working to prosecute people linked to organised crime abroad and stop drugs leaving their source countries. Federal Industry Minister Tim Ayres says the former operator of South Australia's Whyalla Steelworks is responsible for the blast furnace's permanent closure. A $10 million state and federal support package has been announced as hundreds of jobs are set to go. The site has been under administration since last year, with a sale being negotiated. Senator Ayres says there were hundreds of safety challenges and defects at the steelworks when administrators took over.
1: The blast furnace was left in a terrible state of disrepair. The finger of blame here should be pointed squarely at GFG for their maladministration and underinvestment in this blast furnace.
0: And Sally, it's Emmy time.
2: It is Emmy time.
0: In an hour and a half, TV's Night of Nights kicks off in Los Angeles. The high-pressure medical drama The Pitt has swept up a massive 25 nominations, followed by the comedy Hacks, which has 24 nods. And Australians are in the mix for Emmys. Nicole Kidman's nominated as one of the executive producers of comedy series Margot's Got Money Troubles. And Sarah Snook is nominated for her performance in and being a producer of the miniseries All Her Fault.
2: Fantastic. We'll keep an eye on those wins, hopefully, later in the day. Katie, thank you for that.
0: Thanks, Ellie.
2: Katie McAllister, 28 minutes to 9.
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4: Kim Sayat is a distinguished Dutch-Australian curator who has been working for 30 or so years now in the United States, where she has had to navigate the culture wars with Donald Trump. She's out here, back on home surf, to talk about the courage museum directors need now.
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2: Well, the backlash continues over One Nation leader Pauline Hanson's comments about Indigenous Australians. In a comment made on a podcast last year, the One Nation leader called Indigenous Australians, quote, the most primitive race on earth, and said school children learning Indigenous history in classrooms was, quote, a complete waste of time. Thomas Mayo is a prominent author and was a leading Yes campaigner in the Voice referendum and joins me now. Thomas Mayo, welcome back to Breakfast.
5: Thank you, Sally.
2: What's your response to these resurfaced comments from Senator Hanson?
5: Oh, they're disgusting comments, shockingly racist and, ignorantly wrong. But there's no surprise that, this politician is becoming more extreme. We've seen Hanson for a decades-long political career doing everything that she can to diminish other Australians, to divide us. Instead of working hard to build a better country. And that's what we're seeing now. It's a dehumanisation of a people that are, you know, well and truly part of the rich tapestry of Australia.
2: Indigenous Australians Minister Melandiri McCarthy has called Senator Hanson's remarks derogatory and completely racist. What consequences do you think the One Nation leader should face?
5: Well, I think that the people should see her for what she is, you know, attacking the people that, have been here for 60,000 years, you know, the longest continuing culture on earth, so much to celebrate about Indigenous people and Indigenous culture, people that have suffered throughout history and have been treated really poorly, and she's punching down on us. You know, it's not the sort of person that, deserves leadership. It's not the sort of person that should be seen as the leader of this great country. And I hope that the accountability is in the polls when the time really comes and One Nation is left in the dust.
2: For media covering these remarks and for people responding to these remarks means repeating these remarks. What do you think is the best way to handle this kind of debate?
5: Well, I think it should be taken front on because this is a political party that we're talking about, a leader of a political party. Pauline Hanson is putting her hand up for

0: creative power in this country. So we've got to take it on. To be so just blatantly nasty, to be so racist, is something that we should reject and we should call it out.
1: You're listening to Radio National Breakfast and you're hearing from Thomas Mayo. Pauline Hanson also said that teaching school kids Indigenous history in classrooms was a complete waste of time. How do you reflect on those remarks?
0: Well, that's not my experience. I see, you know, I've written several children's books and I've spoken to many teachers across the entire country and many parents as well. And I think Australian kids have this innate sense of what is truly unique about Australia, and that's its Indigenous culture and heritage. And they love it. You know, Australian kids love to learn a bit of Indigenous language. You know, they just really embrace it. And I think it's something that, you know, that is just so important to Australian identity. Something that is, you know, renowned across the world, you know, the artwork, the song, the dance, all of those things, you know. So we should be teaching our kids and we should continue to teach the Australian population about the truth of what a wonderful culture it is. You know, I mean, for example, scientists say we were the first to bake bread, you know, the oldest stone seed grinding, you know, tools were found in Australia. You know, there's so much to celebrate, the kinship structures, the way that hundreds of nations kept, you know, comparatively kept peace on this one continent. Those are things that we want Australians to learn and to celebrate. Mm.
1: Do you think there'll be a personal toll on prominent Indigenous leaders in responding to these kind of remarks in the months and years ahead?
0: I think this is an opportunity to point out just how different Indigenous leaders have been to Pauline Hanson's leadership. I mean, Pauline Hanson, since returning to the Senate in 2016, missed 76 sitting days and more than 2,000 votes on legislation. She just hasn't turned up to work. And, you know, that's over that time she would have been paid probably millions of dollars of taxpayer money. And compared to Indigenous leaders, her counterparts in Parliament, they've turned up a lot more and they've demonstrated a far greater work ethic and humanity than she has.
1: Thomas Mayo, thank you for joining me this morning.
0: Thank you.
1: Thomas Mayo, a prominent author and a leading Yes campaigner in the Voice referendum. It's 22 minutes to nine. Well, in our regional neighbourhood, Indonesia is continuing to battle its worst wildfires in more than a decade, with authorities delivering oxygen tanks to some residents in West Kalimantan province. CO2 emissions from the fires amounted to 19.7 million metric tonnes in the first week of this month. That makes up more than a third of total emissions globally. That's according to the European Union's Copernicus Climate Monitoring Service. With the wildfire season barely underway in Indonesia and El Nino driving up temperatures and spurring droughts, there could be worse to come. Dr. Mark Parrington is a senior scientist at the Copernicus Atmosphere Monitoring Service. I spoke to him earlier. Dr. Mark Parrington, how significant are these current wildfires in Indonesia?
2: These fires right now are very significant. We expect in an El Nino year an increase in fire emissions. We've certainly seen that in the previous El Nino years over the past 24, 25 years that we have data in the Copernicus Atmosphere Monitoring Service for. And we're seeing the levels of the emissions that we estimate, plus also the air pollution and the smoke that's generated is at levels that's only been observed in El Nino years in the past quarter century.
1: Do we know what started these fires, Mark?
2: We don't have data in our service specifically on this, but generally this time of year, fires are set for clearing land for agriculture, but it's also because it's the dry season and with the El Nino, it's that much drier. When there has been an ignition, then there's really a lot of fires burning and they can continue to burn for several weeks as we've been seeing already.
1: Mark, some of these fires are burning through tropical peatland ecosystems. What happens when peatlands catch fire?
2: So when peatlands catch fire, this is very carbon-rich soil. Typically, it burns at much lower temperatures than, say, the Crown fires or the bushfires you might be familiar with in Australia. And that means they can burn at lower temperature. It makes them a bit harder to detect. They can burn underground and they can burn for really a long period of time. In terms of what they emit, in terms of the smoke and the pollution, this is also, the profile of those pollutants is also different compared to these higher temperature above ground fires. And what we've been seeing is this accumulation of haze and very poor air quality where the fires are burning, but also spreading across the maritime continent as well.
1: How far is it going from what you can see at the moment?
2: Right now, I have a map in front of me, which is showing in our latest forecast that the smoke is reaching Malaysia Peninsula, maybe even parts of southern Thailand, and also then recirculating around the South China Sea. And we also saw this about 10 days ago, smoke and poor air quality reaching Singapore, Malaysia Peninsula, but also as far away as the Philippines as well.
1: There were fires in this part of the world in 2015 during an El Nino year, but now we're facing a super El Nino this year. What might that mean?
2: That's right. So the indication right now, where as we're coming up to mid-September, which is usually about halfway through the dry season, the emissions that we've estimated from the beginning of July are kind of keeping track with what we saw at the same time of year in 2015. Those emissions in 2015 continued till the end of October and reached about 385 megatons of carbon. And I think right now we're looking at about 80 megatons of carbon for 2026. And that number is somewhere between what we saw in 2015, but then also there was another El Nino year in 2019. So it looks as though it's on track to be higher than 2019, but whether we'll actually get to those levels of 2015 still remains to be seen, but it's still a possibility.
1: What does this tell us about what is happening to the world's climate at the moment?
2: It's an indicator that climate change is providing generally warmer and drier conditions. So that means for fires, when there's an ignition, that the vegetation or the soil has high flammability, so it's in a state that's ready to burn. And we're seeing this all around the world, is that when we map the observed fire locations with, say, anomalies in soil moisture or much drier, more anomalously dry conditions, a lot of those fires are burning where it's anomalously dry. And so it's really providing these ideal conditions. And then with these fires where it's peat that's burning and they're releasing a lot of carbon into the atmosphere, this is an irreversible process. And so we could actually see this this carbon emissions contributing to the atmospheric CO2 growth rate when it gets to the end of the year.
1: We're still at the beginning of the wildfire season in Indonesia. Do you expect there is worse to come, or have we hit that already?
2: We're still not yet at the peak of the season. These fires are likely to continue still till the end of October. And then assuming that it follows what we saw in those previous El Nino years, when it really comes almost to a sudden stop at the end of October, it just depends on whether there's a lengthening of the dry season or if it continues into November. And that will then dictate just overall how much the emissions will be and how much they compare to what we saw in those previous El Nino years, particularly 2015.
1: Dr. Mark Parrington, thank you for joining me.
2: Thank you.
1: Dr. Parrington, a senior scientist at the Copernicus Atmosphere Monitoring Service, 1629. Political correspondent Tom Crowley is back. Tom, we've been talking again this morning about migration. Family visas have emerged as a flashpoint. What do we know about where the major parties are heading on this?
3: Well, I think it is seeming clearer and clearer that they're both going to propose to do something to restrict the extent to which family members, so particularly we're talking about parents, spouses and dependent children of migrants and Australian citizens are allowed to come to Australia, and you know, the different rules that apply across different visa programs. So One Nation's answer is essentially to sweep right across the temporary skill program and right across the international student program and say, absolutely not, we're not going to have so-called secondary applications anymore with family members attached. That's just not the way that they want to do it. Labor and the Coalition, less clear exactly what their plans are, but no one's actually clear about what they want to do on this question of the family members of permanent residents and Australian citizens. The reason I think it's worth highlighting, though, is that it just speaks to what a devilish policy problem this is, because one of the things that I think is maybe not very well understood in the general public about family reunions is that there's the conversation at the level of principles about do we think that people who come to Australia for an extended period of time or people who live here should be able to bring their families. But the scale of the backlog, and this was raised a little bit last night in the debate on the National Forum between Anne Arley, Andrew Hastie and Barnaby Joyce, it's huge. In some instances, you're talking about the waiting list to receive a family visa being 15, 20, 30 years, that some people at the moment, technically, by the letter of the law, by the policy, their family members are allowed to come here. And there was an Australian citizen on the program last night who was talking about her particular case of wanting her parents to come. She's got two young children. She's a single mother. She migrated, a few years ago and has become naturalised. She may be waiting for decades until the children are well and truly adults to be able to come here under the present rules. And that's where I think that beneath the heat of the migration debate, there is also a broad recognition that the policy settings aren't really working very well for anyone. They're not working very well for migrants and their families at the moment, who face the great uncertainty of several decades of waiting to be able to potentially bring their family members out. And then clearly there's also the political argument about whether the numbers need to come down, which all three parties are now saying, yes, they should. And so I think that's where the reason that Labor and the Coalition are taking longer is because they're trying to figure out where the right line to draw the balance between those things and all of the economic concerns that have been raised about One Nation's policy, which is just, you know, strip 750,000 people plus out of the country in the space of 3 years and damn the consequences. I think that's why it's taking Labor and the Coalition a little longer, but they're recognising and trying to address some of the same problems that One Nation has mentioned in its policy.
1: Tom, on another topic, will the government increase the fuel excise? Many people are wondering which way this is going to go.
3: Well, yes, and it's a good avenue to zoom out just a little bit because, I mean, I sort of keep trying to pan from the domestic to the international, but our politics at the moment is in so many ways, and particularly in Pauline Hanson-themed ways, very fixated on the domestic. But the battle outside's raging. The whole world, and I was quite struck this morning just looking at the international news websites vis-a-vis the Australian news websites, and, you know, each for their own good reasons. But everyone else in the world is freaking out about AI, as we've been discussing on the program, and freaking out about the war and the trajectory of the war. And it does seem that we are heading back into a terrain, certainly where fuel prices are increasing again, but where all of those economic consequences for Australia that we were talking about in the early phase of the war are coming firmly back into view. And so, look, Chris Bowen last night on 7:30 didn't really seem to suggest that it was under active consideration. And I think for now, as far as the fuel excise discount, the government's view is that we're not going to be overreacting. We will watch and wait. And maybe if we see a pattern of a few days, weeks, if something looks more settled, we might consider bringing that discount back. That seems to be the official line. But as we remember from earlier in the war, it goes broader than just the fuel excise discount. These questions about the adequacy of our fuel supplies and fuel as an artery in our economy and all of the other consequences that fuel will have. It's a really, you know, it's coming back down the highway. Global events are intruding, whether we like them to or not, back into our domestic politics.
1: Tom, thank you. You're listening to Breakfast. It's 11 minutes to 9. After 9, it's Life Matters, and Tegan Taylor will be talking about screen time in schools. It's a topic of hot debate this week, Tegan.
4: Yeah, it's an idea that's been gaining momentum recently. So a few weeks ago, there was an online petition for primary schools to be device-free that drew like tens of thousands of signatures. Then over the weekend, the New South Wales government announced new guidelines that would limit screen time to as little as 15 minutes per day in public schools. Those guidelines will become mandatory in 2028. And the idea around this is that pen and paper learning is important. The announcement comes in the wake of data last week showing reading and maths scores in 15-year-olds were going backwards. But we are living in an increasingly digital world. Digital skills and literacy are going to be necessary for our kids too. So after nine, I'll get into where the sweet spot is when it comes to balancing those pen and paper skills and screen time in classrooms.
1: I'm so old. When we had screen time, I was only watching Behind the News in primary school. That was
4: all around
1: it.
4: The twist.
1: Yeah. They kept us on a strict diet of BTN in the film room. Any TVs were on a trolley, sometimes chained to something. So, yeah, there wasn't any risk.
4: You know, when the TV was being wheeled into the classroom, it was going to be a good afternoon.
1: Yes, can agree. Tegan, thank you. That's Tegan Taylor with Life Matters after the news at 9 this morning. Well, there are concerns the forced shutdown of Saudi Arabia's east-west pipeline could last for weeks, affecting global oil supplies. Saudi Arabia says drones launched from Iraq hit the major oil pipeline and led to its closure last week. Saudi officials are yet to provide details about the extent of the damage, but sources have told Associated Press that the pipeline could be closed for weeks. Saudi oil buyers and traders say the country could run out of oil stocks for export within days. Jonathan Panikoff is Senior Director of the Scowcroft Middle East Security Initiative at the Atlantic Council and a former US intelligence officer. I spoke to him a short time ago and asked how significant the shutdown is.
5: You're talking about 4% of global oil supply would be affected. Now, that's compounded, of course, by what's already been reduced from the war with Iran in terms of what comes through the strait, as well as now a less significant but no less important, perhaps, amount of oil that was coming through the Bab al-Mandeb on the other coast, because what you've had now is also, of course, the Houthi simultaneously shuttering that passageway as well. And so when you compound all of these things, it's going to make, frankly, not only the markets incredibly nervous and raise prices, but there's real concerns ahead now of winter in Europe in terms of supplies, and now looking at a time when inventories are generally tried to be stockpiled. So if the pipeline can't come back online in the coming weeks and it drags, it is going to be significant and really be a challenge.
1: But what does it mean strategically?
5: So there's two kind of ways to think about it. So the first is, look, there's going to be an opportunity now, I think, from the Iranian perspective, that they will use this to further increase leverage that they have. In other words, there's been talks about a possible deal with Oman to open the Strait of Hormuz. There's been talks about a possible deal with the broader Gulf states. There was supposed to be a meeting today. That didn't happen. The pipeline, East-West pipeline specifically, was almost certainly struck by militants in Iraq on the orders of the Iranians. And so it really does, I think the Iranians believe, increase their capacity and their leverage here strategically. The second thing very quickly is just, look, there's still no clear way ahead for this conflict as a whole. And that lack of clarity, I think, is strategically going to be a problem, not just across the energy sector, but across commodities as a whole. And we're seeing that. It's going to increase prices. Inflation is obviously increasing. We're having this issue here in the U.S. I think it's going to start to become a real pinch and maybe a political problem, too, for many of the European governments, for many of the Gulf governments, but even here in the U.S. as we head toward the midterm elections in November.
1: How much of a pinch could it result in the U.S., do you think?
5: Yeah, so look, the U.S., ironically, is better protected in terms of energy resources. But I think the politics of this are quite poor right now for President Trump. There, I think, are some real questions about whether or not this is going to hurt politically, especially the Republicans in the midterms, to such an extent that they lose not only the U.S. House of Representatives, but also the U.S. Senate, which was less expected. The politics here are changing on a daily basis like they are across a lot of democracies. So we'll see. I don't want to make a prediction here. But it is going to play in significantly in a way that foreign policy usually does not. Not because of just the war itself, but because of the opportunity cost, what the trade-offs have meant of expending such sums of money, having troops in the region, versus what's going on here at home as we're facing such an increase in inflation.
1: That's Jonathan Panikoff there, the Senior Director of the Scowcroft Middle East Security Initiative at the Atlantic Council. You're listening to Breakfast. It's 5 to 9. Well, we always save the best until last. Carrington Clark is here. That might get me in trouble with your colleagues, yes. Carrington. How's the price of oil reacting to the latest news from the Middle East and elsewhere?
6: You made me blush, Sally, but how it's reacted is that people are not confident that there's going to be a restoration of that east-west pipeline anytime soon. So the price of Brent crude is now sitting at about $106.50 a barrel. Remember, that's about, 60% up on what it was before the start of the war. I mean, this has kind of been in some ways a gradual move up in recent weeks, but it's quite an extraordinary level for Brent crude to be sitting at, and that is having, obviously, inflationary pressures around the world, as we've just heard. And the concern, of course, is the Saudis have asked for help with the Houthis. Donald Trump has apparently said no. He seems unwilling to engage in what's happening in Yemen. And if we have a situation where two major energy choke points are effectively choked off or considerably choked off, we are in real trouble if we are starting to see that the end of the reserves, the ability for the reserves to be tapped. And there are is growing concern by analysts that perhaps China is starting to increase its crude oil imports. One of the interesting things that's happened through this period is that China was seemingly able to lower its demand for importing oil, and that's one of the reasons we didn't have prices go even higher. But perhaps they also need to replenish their reserves. So that is a big concern at the moment, and that is the thing that is really moving markets and concerns that we would start to see that price continues up above $110, $120 a barrel. Some of those most dire forecasts that we saw early on in the war start to come to fruition.
1: Carrington, the other big business story, Donald Trump, is he open to new guardrails being put in place around artificial intelligence development? Over the weekend, concerns raised from some of those who work in and until last week previously worked in the AI sector about the dangers of AI getting loose.
6: Yeah, the politics of this are just kind of fascinating. Usually you do not see the industry itself, any industry, saying we want regulation and then the politicians saying we don't want to do that. But that is the case that we're in with Donald Trump when it comes to artificial intelligence. He went on a bit of a flurry of activity on Truth Social, his preferred social media platform, which he owns. He's called it the concerns about artificial intelligence frontier models potentially becoming dangerous. A hoax, likened it to what he called the climate change hoax. He has said that you don't need new regulations, you just need a high IQ president, which he claims to be. What seems to be most concerning to Donald Trump is, A, that any changes to regulation in America could give China an advantage, and he really seems to see this as a battle, a zero-sum game between China and the US when it comes to being the supreme power when it comes to artificial intelligence. But also, one of the real bright spots for the American economy in recent times has been the huge amount of investment in artificial intelligence, not only developing the models, which obviously there's a lot of engineers hired for that process, but also the huge build out of data centers. And this has become a major political fight in the United States. The Democrats, particularly the progressive Democrats, have really seized upon this issue. They do want more regulation of artificial intelligence, but they also are pushing back on the development of artificial intelligence data centers. And this will be a real issue for the midterm elections. Donald Trump says anyone who's doing anything to disrupt that investment is effectively killing the golden goose, and that would be a disaster for their local communities as far as their own wealth, but also for the country more broadly.
1: Carrington, thank you very much. And thanks for listening in to Radio National Breakfast this morning. If you want to get a copy of the article about our interview yesterday with Nobel laureate Geoffrey Hinton, professor speaking about artificial intelligence, just text the word article to the text line 0418 226 576, and we'll send you a link. So just text in the word article to 0418 226 576. Talk to you tomorrow. You're headed up to the news now, where it is 9 o'clock.

ABC News. Good morning, I'm Garrett Mundy. The local government inspector says workplace conduct issues and alleged breaches of confidentiality are among the problems found by the monitor appointed to the City of Perth. Tony Brown last night informed the city there will be a formal inquiry into its affairs and operations. It's expected to last 3 months and comes 9 months after Mr. Brown appointed an independent monitor to oversee the council. Mr. Brown has told 102.5 ABC Perth he's still far from

0: satisfied with the performance of elected members.
1: I have not been happy with the ongoing relationships between elected members. I'm not happy about the confidentiality seems to be breached regularly, and we really need to look a bit deeper into their governance processes.
0: Perth Lord Mayor Bruce Reynolds has welcomed the inquiry and says he'll continue to cooperate with the inspector. WA's Child Protection Minister Jessica Stoykowski has briefly spoken to media in Port Hedland this morning after travelling to the town to investigate reports of child neglect. Ms Stoykowski flew to the Pilbara yesterday in the wake of reports that up to 15 children, some as young as five, were living unsupervised in a home in South Hedland. She says she's been meeting with various stakeholders.
2: Not just my agency, but multiple agencies here in town, also our community sector partners, and I've also spoken to community members.
0: The Federal Minister for Indigenous Australians has reiterated her calls for Pauline Hanson to apologise over remarks she made about First Nations Australians. In a podcast appearance last year that has recently resurfaced, the One Nation leader called Indigenous Australians the most primitive race on earth. The comments have sparked condemnation across the political spectrum, with Malandiri McCarthy describing the remarks as an absolute disgrace.
3: We have young children, we have old people who are really struggling with their sense of place in Australia as First Nations people. We don't need the leaders of political parties or any parliamentarians to talk them down.
0: US rapper Macklemore has been kicked off Ed Sheeran's tour after several on-stage statements in support of Palestinians. Chelsea Hetherington reports.
4: Macklemore performed two shows in New York as part of the Loop tour earlier this month, and during the first, he yelled Free Palestine into the crowd.
5: I want those words to be loud and clear so the people from Gaza all the way to the occupied West Bank know that we have not forgotten them.
4: It led to a concerted campaign from the Israeli-American Council and billionaire stadium owner Robert Kraft demanding his removal. On Instagram, Macklemore says his longtime friend Sheeran was given an ultimatum. If the rapper stays, he wouldn't be able to play at Kraft venues. He warns anti-Semitism is being used as a shield against criticism of the Israeli military's actions.
0: US Vice President J.D. Vance has joined President Donald Trump in dismissing concerns about the potential harm of artificial intelligence. Mr. Vance says he's wary of a possible Trojan horse scenario, arguing he thinks it's somewhat suspicious that industry leaders are calling on the technology's development to be regulated. The heads of AI giants OpenAI and Anthropic, as well as billionaire Elon Musk, have all joined a growing chorus within the space to speak out after former employees warned the technology could wipe out all human life. Mr. Vance says he wants the US to stay ahead of China in the technology.
6: The other thing the president has said pretty consistently is that we know that the Chinese are engaged in this long-term AI race against the United States. We want to make sure the United States, we do things smartly, but we stay ahead of the curve.
0: The children of Prince Harry and Meghan are to swap schools after just 2 days over security concerns. The couple recently relocated to Britain after 6 years of living in California, with Prince Archie and Princess Lilibet starting school this month. Their spokesperson says the distance between their UK home and the original school, with heavy traffic in the area, has caused concern for their security team. The location of their new home and details of the children's school have been kept private. To sport, Brisbane Lions forward Charlie Cameron admits even he was surprised with how well his AFL side started in its win over Adelaide at the weekend. The Lions kicked 5 unanswered goals in the first 7 minutes on the way to a 53-point win over the Crows. Cameron says the team needed to start fast after its heavy loss to the Swans the week before.
7: A bit of a shock, but I think we came out with the mindset to play tough and get the ball going forward. Something that we didn't do against Sydney the week before. So I guess when you get on those rolls, those momentums, just got to keep going and put pressure on the opposition.
0: Showers today and the chance of thunderstorms for the Southwest Land Division and Goldfields through to the central and southern interior, inland Gascoyne and southeast Pilbara. An afternoon shower is likely near the North Kimberley coast. For Perth, a mostly sunny day, easterly winds 20 to 30 kilometres an hour. Expecting a top of 27 degrees. Right now in the city, it's 18.9. ABC News, it's now 9:05.
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9: Hi, I'm Tegan Taylor, and this is Life Matters, where your stories shape the national conversation. If you were having a heart attack, you reckon you'd really know about it, right? The pain in the left arm, the squeezing in your chest. Well, these are classic symptoms, but they're not universal, especially if you're a woman. Even the medical system sometimes struggles to diagnose a woman in the throes of a heart attack, but a new guideline aims

0: aims to make this easier. Coming up in about 20 minutes, the former MasterChef contestant whose heart attack was initially dismissed as anxiety, and a refresher on heart attack symptoms because this is not something you want to get wrong. Also ahead, have you seen the new doco on Australia's Olympic breakdancer, Raygun? I'll get into what goes into a celebrity image overhaul soon here on ABC Radio National. But first, you watch your kids' screen time like a hawk at home. Dinner table, bedtimes, weekends, you've got rules. But what about at school? Remember when your bag was just a lunchbox and some textbooks and a pencil case? Now there's a laptop shoved into that bluey backpack. This weekend, New South Wales announced it's capping screen time in classrooms. It'll be mandatory from 2028. Victoria's already doing it, and the Federal Education Minister reckons kids might need a digital detox, which sounds fair enough. But be honest, when's the last time you wrote something with an actual pen at work? And does cutting screen time in schools actually help kids learn, or is it just something that sounds like it should? I'd love to know what you think. Do you think we need more pen and paper-based learning at school? 0418 226576 if you want to send me a text. Unfortunately, if you write it in pen and paper, it won't get to me in time. Send me a text with your thoughts on the right mix of pen and paper and screen time in schools. 0418 226576. With me is Therese Keane, Associate Dean of Research and Industry Engagement in the School of Education at La Trobe University. Therese, thanks so much for joining me.
1: Thanks, Tegan. How are you?
0: I'm great. So when you heard this decision, what kind of went through your head?
1: Look, I sort of thought, okay, this is for primary school, and I particularly do not have an issue with very young kids, say preppies right up to grade two, having very minimal screen time. I thought, yep, that's fine. That was, you know, in one hand, and the other hand was, well, where's the evidence as well? So there were two sort of conflicting areas, but I'm pro-technology, but I'm also very much pro-purposeful use of technology. So I was sort of torn, but I totally get why young children should not be spending all their time on screens.
0: Are young children spending all their time on screens in those early years of primary school that you mentioned?
1: Well, no, not really. They're not necessarily spending it from 8:30 right up to the end of the day. There are mixes of things such as music classes, there's language classes, perhaps there's physical education, recess. So there is that mix, but I think we really shouldn't be using the screens all that long or that much, I should say, with the very young kids.
0: What's the right kind of pace of introducing technology? Because it does sound like embedded into what you're saying is that there is a place for screens in schools at some stage.
1: Absolutely. Look, there is no evidence that suggests that, X amount of time is good. And we know that not all screen time is equal screen time as well. So I'm thinking of, say, a kid in year seven, say a 11 or a 12-year-old kid who has half an hour on a computer where they're looking things up, they're creating an essay or a document, and then they're making a PowerPoint presentation. So that's half an hour of doing really solid work. Then you might get a kid, a same age, goes to ChatGPT for 3 minutes, puts an answer, puts a question in, gets an answer. Now, one's 3 minutes, one's 30 minutes. One's actually doing a lot of understanding. The other one's just grabbing an answer. So which screen time is the sort of more, important screen time, or the more complex screen time that is really contributing to learning?
0: Right, so quality and quantity both in play here. How did we get to a point where we're having this discussion? How did we get to a point where screen time is big enough part of the school day that people see it as a problem?
1: Look, I think I'd sort of go back to COVID as well, where technology was the hero. We tend to forget that, where we had continuity of classes when we, particularly in, say, Victoria, where they were closed down, schools were closed for about 270 days. The continuity of classes was important. But what that meant was that kids were spending every moment of the day on their computer to make sure that their

0: classes were happening. Once we started to move out of that positioning of COVID and not having to be on that on the screens, what people were starting to see was that children's well-being was at stake, communication skills, and so the finger was pointed that, oh, look, too much screen time, we should be really doing things like what we used to in the past, which is communicating one-on-one. And so that's sort of where I think, you know, the angst and the change of responses really happened against technology.
1: You are listening to Life Matters here on ABC Radio National. I'm Tegan Taylor. You're hearing from Therese Keane, who's from the School of Education at La Trobe University. We're talking about the new announcement in the last couple of days from New South Wales saying that they're going to introduce screen time limits in classrooms. I'm asking you how you feel about this, what your experiences have been, either as a student or as a teacher or as a caregiver of a student in a school at the moment. My number's 0418 226576. You are sending me so many texts about this, so many texts around this. Pip says, we definitely need good guardrails around screen time and how screens are used in schools. But for primary school kids like mine with specific learning needs, screen use can be an absolute game changer. I'd hate to see the baby thrown out with the bathwater. Another says, I am a recent high school graduate. I want to reiterate that school's current system is not to prepare students for the outside world. Otherwise, we would learn tax codes and consumer laws, things that would be useful. I also can attest to the fact that screens totally disrupt a classroom of all ages and should be outright banned. Strong feelings coming through. Let's talk a bit about the evidence here, because the New South Wales Education Minister, Prue Carr, said they want to make sure the default is pen and paper in the classroom. Well, joining me is Deborah Pino-Pasternak, Professor in Early Childhood Education and Community at the University of Canberra. Deborah, you were part of some research a few years back with primary school kids looking at the value of handwriting versus typing. What did you find?
2: Good morning, Tegan. Thanks for having me. And just a bit of clarification there. We have been conducting research in Australia for the past 10 years. Part of that work has been examining whether students produce longer and better quality text when they type as opposed to when they handwrite. And that research was, carried out with year two students in Western Australia. What we identified at the time that research was conducted was that indeed students produce longer and better quality text in their handwritten pieces when compared to the keyboarded pieces. But we also have to be very careful in the interpretation of those findings because there were some commonalities, and essentially the best predictor of writing quality and writing production, so how much students could write, was dependent on how fluently students could either write the letters of the alphabet or type. That means how automatic they were in doing that, how effortless it was, the act of handwriting or typing. So basically what this is pointing out is rather than having a debate about whether it should be handwriting or typing, I want to emphasize the role of explicit instruction so students develop those foundational skills that enable them subsequently to produce better texts, either pen and paper texts or digital texts.
1: So the fluency with which they could get their thoughts down, either typing or writing, was really critical to how well they produced, what quality of writing they produced. There's some other texts coming through, Deborah, that I want to ask you about. This is really about information retention. One person says, I find that if I really want information to stick in my memory, I handwrite it rather than type. Another says, there's lots of evidence that pen and paper learning is better for absorbing information. I'd like to see what evidence was used by education departments to justify the move away from pen and paper. Deborah, what do we know about retention of information if we're typing notes versus writing them down?
2: So we have to be a little bit careful. I have to be a little bit careful in responding to that question because the research, the international research that I'm aware of is not necessarily with young children in primary schools, okay? We have two fundamental sources of research that tend to confirm the notion that

0: retention is associated more with handwriting than with typing. And that is research that has been conducted with university students where they have been exposed to either typing notes from a lecture or writing handwriting notes from a lecture. And then they're giving a recall test. And that recall is better for those who produce handwritten notes. The other source of research that is relevant here is what is coming from neurophysiological research that suggests greater activation of neural networks. So what's happening in the brain when people handwrite as opposed to when they type. And that means that those richer neural networks, the hypothesis is that they are creating more solid pathways that allow the brain to retain that information. So while I cannot comment directly, you know, on what happens for a novice writer, for a child who's starting school, we have some indication that at least, you know, starting with writing is a really safe way to consolidate learning.
1: Deborah, it sounds like either way, getting that fluency in being able to get your thoughts down across medium is really important.
0: It is absolutely critical. So over those 10 years that we have been conducting research and the numerous papers we have published, one of the most consistent predictors, it's what we called handwriting automaticity or typing automaticity. The way we assess this is extremely simple, and it's a great tool for teachers. You know, you ask children to either type or handwrite the letters of the alphabet in lowercase. You don't give them an eraser. They have to cross the letters that are wrong, and you give them 15 seconds. You give them 30 seconds for children in prep. And that number, the number of letters that are written correctly and in the right order, is one of the most effective predictors of writing quality. And we have done this in different populations and across different time spans. So we know that it predicts future writing quality. And basically, if you look at what, you know, cognitive load theory says, so basically, if all our energy is devoted to forming letters, we can't really think about ideas. We can't really think about sentence structuring. We can't really think of who the audience is. So once we automatize those lower level processes, and it's not just handwriting, it's also spelling, you know, it's also sentence construction. So the more you get the foundations right across modality, you're going to become a better writer. And also, you know, there are very interesting connections between writing and reading. So you're supporting reading as well.
1: It is Life Matters here on ABC Radio National. I'm Tegan Taylor. I'm with Deborah Pinko-Pasternak, a professor in early childhood education and community at the University of Canberra, Professor Therese Keane from La Trobe University. And you're sending me your texts on your experiences, your stories about screens versus pens and papers in schools, basically. My number's 0418 226 576. One says, parent of a primary school kid, we had to get an iPad for school. Fine at school, but it became a real problem at home, and I wish we'd never got one. Well, also here with us is Dr. Kenneth Crowther. There's a school that's focusing on a low-tech approach. It's St. John Henry Newman College, a new Catholic school in Brisbane. It's currently offering prep to three. Kenneth Crowther is their founding principal. Kenneth, thanks so much for joining me.
2: Thank you.
1: So you've basically explicitly decided to have a low-tech school. What brought you to this decision?
2: Yeah, a few things. I mean, we're a classical school, which means that we have what some might call a more traditional or back-to-basics approach to education. So that really means desks in rows facing the front, teacher-led instruction, and we spend a lot of time on reading and writing. And we do all of that with paper and pencils, not on personal devices. And it really kind of fit in with our philosophy of education, of what we believed about education, particularly for very young children. Also, what we saw as well was that there was just a huge parent demand for it. Like you said right at the start of the program, parents really do watch every second that their kids are on screens at home. And then to send them to school and for them to be on sometimes hours a day, we realised that there were a lot of parents that didn't want that, and it very much aligned with what we believed about education already.
1: It is interesting, this sort of parent demand. What kind of response, like what are people telling you?
2: Yeah, well, I mean, really the enrolments kind of speak for themselves.

0: We only opened this year, but we have more enrollment applications for our future years of prep for every child, for every year that there's a child born, basically, for the next 5 years. More enrollment applications than we have room for.
1: So a successful business model, if nothing else.
0: Yeah, exactly. And look, I think more and more schools will probably move in this direction. I know of more schools moving in this direction. It's not the only reason that people are applying for us, but like I say, the classical education approach, the kind of back to basics approach that we take, it all works hand in hand. And we're not anti-tech. We realise that there's a place for technology in the world and in the classroom, but particularly in the early years. Our approach to education really believes that one of the big things to be doing in these early years is helping children to learn how to pay attention, to train attention and to be able to focus. And unfortunately, screens, generally speaking, are designed, we can tell by the way that we use them as adults, they're not great at training attention. They're actually really great at training distraction most of the time. So it doesn't make sense to us to put a distraction device in a classroom.
1: Kenneth, what are you going to do when you move past year three and get into those later years where learning tech skills is actually also really important?
0: Yeah, well, I mean, the way that we usually put it is that we have no problem teaching about tech. We just don't teach with tech. So part of the conversation that's happened this morning has really focused on reading and writing. And I think that goes without saying personally for us that we want to teach our kids to write well and to be able to develop good handwriting. But technology has also come into a lot of other subjects where it kind of doesn't make sense. Just because you can do something with technology doesn't mean you necessarily should or it's the best approach to take. So we will teach tech. We'll have laptops available for students to teach them how to use them and teach them some technological skills. But that's just at an appropriate time when the students get older and for appropriate lessons, just not wheeling it out every single time. I used to teach high school, and there was a one-to-one laptop program there. Students would come in, sit down, open up their laptop straight away, almost regardless of what was happening in the class. And unfortunately for them, these devices are multi-purpose. And so they'll be alt-tabbing between writing emails to each other or doing other things at the same time. If we want to use every second of class time well, we need to have focus on what really matters.
1: I think anyone with a high school student knows that all too well. You are sending me so many texts about this on 0418 226 576. One says, real learning should be active rather than passive. A variety of techniques, experiences and skills are more important. Writing communicates our thinking. Education is not encouraging enough thinking or development of skills. Creating ideas over rote memorization. Screens have an important role as an additional tool. It's more about how screens are used rather than how much. That's one text. Another says, OMG, the teachers must be reeling after being mostly admonished for not creating the digital citizens the world needs for the last two decades. Now, this person says, without any evidence to verify a pen and paper version of schooling will indeed help the digital natives, they've devised a knee-jerk policy and effectively just built another course of bricks in their ivory towers. Neither will pen, paper, ink, slate or smoke signals make a difference if classrooms remain unbridled and students run rings around the only remaining teachers standing. So some strong feelings coming through. Therese, I'm conscious of the fact that this announcement out of New South Wales has come off a couple of weeks of education data coming out from international and domestic sources kind of pointing to a backward slip with Australian children's kind of benchmarking. How relevant is that?
2: Yeah, look, there was the digital literacies report that came out, I think, around June, if I'm not mistaken, it was June. And basically, you know, the media beat it up and said that our students have declined in digital literacy skills. But really, what we really need to look at is that the digital literacy expectations has actually increased. So when the survey first came out in 2000 or around the 2000s, it was looking at, say, word processor use. But nowadays, we've actually gone well beyond that benchmark. And so the actual capability of using digital technologies across the curriculum has increased. And so really, the skill set hasn't declined. It's just that

0: has to be there for something special or something that pen and paper can't do. So we have to start thinking about when we use technology, why are we using it? What's the purpose? And how can it actually augment what we're doing as opposed to just replace it? And so I think we've got to be very mindful how we use the technology in this space rather than just use it for the sake of having a device next to us, and that the expectations are that kids are digital natives, therefore they know how to use it and will continue to use it.
1: Mm. So I suppose, Deborah, for people who maybe don't want to wait on their school or their state government to kind of drive this here, what can you do at home to foster those skills at home?
2: Let me clarify, is it to foster handwriting? Is it to foster purposeful use of digital technology?
1: Fostering the skills that are going to help them thrive into the future, whether that's handwriting or on screens.
2: Right. Well, I think there are plenty of things that families can do in general. I take what, you know, some of your viewers were saying about the importance of developing the really higher order thinking skills in our students. And that connects with Teresa's point about the cognitive offloading that may happen with AI. What we want to create in home environments is, you know, meaningful problem solving. A lot of it is the language and the connections that we establish with our children. Do we ask them, for example, what is their goal? Do we ask them, how are they planning to tackle a task? Do we have conversations about different strategies to support a problem solving? Do we actually model certain, you know, cognitive approaches to different things? Do we, you know, foster an environment where studying, revision, you know, maintaining attention, practicing our valued skills in the home environment? So there is a range of skills that can be supported. And my feeling is that, and I don't want to put blame on teachers. I know teachers are incredibly overwhelmed as they are with their day-to-day job. But families at times are an underutilized resource, and there's much more that families could do with appropriate support and maybe some nudges from schools onto things you could do at home. Coming from a different country, I'm from Chile, you know, it was really surprising coming to Australia, a culture that has very little homework. That's a different topic. But in a way, that's an interesting difference that exists there in terms of expectations for families.
1: Yeah, the homework thing is something we might have to tackle another time. I think that would also be a rich seam to mine. Look, Deborah, Therese, Kenneth, thank you all so much for sharing your insights. Deborah Pino-Pasternak is a professor in early childhood education and community at the University of Canberra. Professor Therese Keane, Associate Dean of Research and Industry Engagement in the School of Education at La Trobe University. And Dr. Kenneth Crowther, founding principal of St. John Henry Newman College in Brisbane. You've sent me so many texts. It's been a joy to read them. I'm sorry I haven't been able to read them all out. But one person does say, one tip, good paper and pens are more enjoyable to write with. Invest a little in a quality pocket notebook and a skinny biro with a quick clicker and keep it on you. Well, you are listening to Life Matters on ABC Radio National. Coming up next, heart attacks are obviously deadly, but their symptoms can sometimes be vague, for women especially, and diagnosing them isn't always straightforward. A new tweak to guidelines aims to change that.
3: A pig gets shot, and this nearly starts a war. A pastry shop gets trashed. War. A football match turns ugly. Also war? Hey there, I'm Mark Fennell. On the No One Saw It Coming podcast, we are taking on history's most absurd conflicts. Four episodes, four wars, and we called it This Stupid War. No One Saw It Coming. 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
1: Every day, over 150 Australians are hospitalised with heart attacks. And research suggests that if you are a woman in one of those hospital beds, you're more likely to experience roadblocks to getting timely treatment. Thanks to a complex web of cultural and clinical blind spots, there's a gender gap in heart attack care, a gap that researchers estimate results in 20% of heart attack deaths in women that could be avoided. But last week, peak heart health bodies from around the world endorsed a new definition of heart attack that could help tackle this. You're about to hear all about it, but I'd love to know what this has looked like in your life, if you've had critical health warning signs that have been overlooked because of your gender.

0: Maybe it was to do with your heart. Maybe it was something else. With your health, my number's 0418 226 576. And you'll hear from a woman whose heart condition was nearly missed. But first, let's get into the updated guidelines. Natalie Raffoul is Head of Clinical Strategy at the Heart Foundation. Natalie, thanks for joining me.
1: Good morning. It's a pleasure.
0: What's changed?
1: Well, look, this new definition provides us with a simpler form of categorisation for new heart attacks, for heart attacks more broadly, actually. But really importantly, it does two things that will help with the identification of heart attacks in women. And one of those things is providing a strong recommendation for female-specific troponin levels, which are the diagnostic test that's used to look at whether somebody's having a heart attack or not. And it also more strongly recognises types of heart attacks that are more common in women, things like coronary artery dissection and non-obstructive myocardial infarctions, which are more common in women. So it does, you know, two things to help us better recognise heart attacks in women, which is a good thing.
0: So I think it's important to say that more men than women have heart attacks, but when they do happen in women, they're sometimes under-recognised.
1: That's right. I mean, the evidence is pretty consistent and it is concerning. It shows that women are firstly less likely to show up on time to the hospital when they're having a heart attack. So there's a delay in presentation when a woman's having a heart attack. There's also an under-recognition, a systemic under-recognition of heart attacks in women. So sometimes their risk factors or their warning signs might be under-recognized or misclassified. And, you know, even when a woman is diagnosed with a heart attack, evidence shows that she is less likely to receive best practice care, whether it's a procedure, whether it's medicines, or even cardiac rehabilitation after diagnosis. So there's a lot of gaps to be filled with women's cardiovascular care.
0: Well, someone who would be nodding furiously at that summary that you've just given there, Natalie, is Mandy Hall, former MasterChef contestant. Her heart attack symptoms were initially dismissed as anxiety. Mandy, thanks for joining us.
2: Thank you for having me.
0: So you, this was your story in 2024, 2025. When did you first notice something wasn't right?
2: Look, it was probably midway through 2025. I was just feeling particularly fatigued, and I could notice that I was starting to get more breathless. That was probably, I guess, the worst of it really started mid-2025.
0: What were you feeling? Is your tiredness, how did you figure out eventually that this was a heart thing?
2: Look, feeling really very tired, and as I said, very out of breath. It took some time to figure out that it was a heart thing. I instinctively knew something was wrong, and seriously wrong, I felt. But the more I presented, the more often I was told it was anxiety. You know, I was working incredibly long hours. And so what that actually made me do was, I guess, really distrust my instincts. And instead of slowing down, I pushed harder. So I began to think, okay, well, you're not fit enough then. Mm-hmm. You're anxious and you're obviously not fit enough, so you need to get fitter. So I worked more, and then I became, clearly I became very determined to get super fit, super physically fit. And of course, the more I did that, the worse it got.
0: So what was sort of, when did it come to a head?
2: It came to a head just before Easter of 2025. It was just for me getting quite ridiculous. And by that stage, I'd hired a personal trainer. I'd started pushing really hard in gyms. I was working 80, 90 hours a week, if I include my training. And I was renowned for holding the most incredible Easter lunches, and I'd actually rang my kids and said, hey, guess what, this year I'm not doing it. I'm just too tired. And weirdly, I had gone to the gym just before Easter, and I got about 15 seconds into some exercise and felt this very weird sensation that I had been feeling before, but it was stronger than ever, and it was almost like I had a walnut in my throat. And so I sat down on the floor of the gym and it passed. And so I then went on to lift weights. on the Saturday before Easter Sunday, I woke up in the morning just with this overwhelming sense of absolute dread. I couldn't put a finger on it. I just actually believed that I was going to die, and I couldn't figure out why. I just knew something was really wrong. And so a strange way to handle it, but I rang my kids and said, guess what, Easter lunch is on. And I then spent all of Saturday trying to shop and cook, and served up the Easter lunch of the century on the Sunday, believing that, quite honestly, believing it would be the last Easter that I had with my children. And so I got through that feeling pretty ordinary. And then I was concerned at this point, okay, if this is anxiety, this is really bad, and I'm going to have to do something about this anxiety, but I believe it's much worse. There's something much worse than this going on.
0: Mandy, this story is just dripping in dramatic irony. Like, we all know that you had a heart attack, and the vision of you at the gym and cooking Easter lunch and all this sort of thing, it's just wild to me that you were walking around with this because you'd basically been dismissed prior. You eventually did go to an ED, right?
2: Yeah, I did. Weirdly, the next day, actually. And what I did was I got up that morning and thought, I'm in a lot of trouble here. So I showered, I put on makeup, I got in my best possible travel clothes, and I presented myself to emergency, because in my head I thought, if I don't go in there looking really composed and completely in control, they're not going to listen to me.
0: What did they say to you?
2: It was quite bizarre. So I presented and said, look, there's something either seriously wrong with me or there is nothing wrong with me, but either way, I need someone to help me now. And I think that was enough to jolt them into, okay, whatever it is, we need to get her in. And I did. I went in, and even then, basically, you know, there were two physicians that saw me. One was male, one was female. You know, they were both lovely, but the male physician said, look, you know, you just need to go home. I think you're overworked and you're clearly anxious. We're going to send you home. And a female physician said, actually, no, I'm going to fight for you to stay. You need to be admitted. And so I was. And then with that, they ended up going in and having a look, and I had a 90% blockage to the largest main artery of your heart.
0: Oh, my gosh.
2: Yeah. It was pretty wild, really. And of course, I was at great risk, and it's a dangerous place to be in.
0: For the uninitiated, that it's literally called a widowmaker, what you had, right?
2: Like, yes, it is.
0: It's a terrifying prospect. You're listening to Life Matters here on ABC Radio National. I'm Tegan Taylor. You're hearing the story of Mandy Hall. You might remember her from MasterChef a while back. She had a really, really serious heart thing that happened to her last year that was initially dismissed as anxiety. The reason we're talking about it today is because international heart health bodies have agreed to endorse a new definition of heart attack, which is aiming to help make it easier to diagnose heart attack in women, because Mandy's story isn't that uncommon. If you've had a critical health warning sign overlooked because of your gender and you want to tell your story, I would love to hear it. The number's 0418 226 576. One person says, I had 8 years of symptoms and emergency admissions before I had a major attack that couldn't be ignored. My symptoms included neck pain, tingling sensations, and finally paralysis. I don't get symptoms associated with exercise, but rather when I first wake up, also unusual. Very scary, but also frustrating that unusual symptoms are dismissed. Also here with us is Associate Professor Sarah Zaman, an academic interventional cardiologist at the Westmead Applied Research Centre. She's researched the gender gap in heart attack care before. Sarah, listening to Mandy's story, what's going through your head?
3: Thanks, Tegan. I mean, this is not, surprisingly, not uncommon that women can have lower recognition of heart attacks. And the reason for this is that often women do have chest pain, but they can have extra associated symptoms that can distract from the chest pain. And then the other issue that's been highlighted really well in this story is that, of course, we all have an unconscious bias, or sometimes conscious, sometimes unconscious, where we perceive women to be at lower risk of heart attacks. And so I think this update to the definition of heart attacks on a global basis, I was one of the researchers and cardiologists involved in writing this document is that hopefully I think we're going to improve recognition of heart attacks for women on a global scale.
0: Women are at lower risk of heart attack. That's part of the thing, isn't it?
3: They are, although their lifetime risk is still very high. And the thing is that it presents slightly later in life. So on average, women have their heart attacks 7 years later than men. But it's also important to recognise that there's specific types of heart attack that predominate in women. So there's a type of heart attack called SCAD. It's called spontaneous coronary artery dissection. It's not related to cholesterol plaque buildup, but rather a sudden tear or bleed inside the heart artery wall. And this can occur in women in their 30s, 40s, and also during pregnancy and postpartum.
0: We actually talked to Libby Trickett, the Olympic swimmer, about her SCAD heart attack a couple of months ago. You can scroll back through the Life Matters feed to find that one. It was really, Sarah, I was really shocked actually at the time when we had that conversation with Libby Trickett, just how many people texted in to basically say, yeah, that happened to me as well. Really, really scary. So your research looked at gaps in sort of diagnosis, but also gaps in treatment.
3: That's right, yeah. So this research now is back from about 5 years ago, and at that stage we found that women were less likely to receive appropriate care in a timely way. So particularly for the types of heart attacks, we call them ST elevation myocardial infarction. It means that there's a change in the ECG that means the heart artery is completely occluded. And for those types of heart attacks, we should recognize it on the ECG within 10 minutes, transfer them to a hospital, which can take them to the cath lab and do a procedure, a stent, to open up that blocked artery. And what we found is that women on average were treated about 12 minutes later than men. And if you can imagine, every minute is lost muscle in this type of heart attack. I think things have improved because we're much more aware of this under-recognition of heart attacks in women, but there's probably still a bit of a lag there.
0: So Sarah, what do you hope comes of this updated definition?
3: So with the updated definition, it's going to be several things that I think is going to be really positive for the diagnosis of heart attacks in women. Firstly, we have incorporated for the first time sex-specific troponins. So what this means is that we've mandated worldwide that when you diagnose a heart attack, you have to use a different cutoff in the blood test for a woman than a man. And the reason for that is that actually women have lower normal circulating levels of this blood marker of heart attack. So that means we're going to recognize heart attacks more frequently in women. The other major change is that we've included all these other types of heart attacks into what we call primary heart attack. So things like SCAD, spontaneous coronary artery dissection, or things like spasm or microvascular dysfunction that can lead to heart attacks. These are things that can affect women more than men, and now this is going to be more recognised in that acute type of heart attack.
0: It's Life Matters here on ABC Radio National. You're hearing from Associate Professor Sarah Zaman, an academic interventional cardiologist at Westmead, and also Natalie Ruffoul from the Heart Foundation and Mandy Hall, who has experienced this and is trying to spread the word on how women should be paying attention to their heart symptoms, and so should the rest of the health system. You're telling me your stories too on 0418 226 576. Claire says, I had an unruptured cerebral aneurysm 25 years ago, which took a while to diagnose, but worsening symptoms were variously ignored by both male and female practitioners until eventually I was sent to a physio for treatment of possible tension headaches, but by that time had double vision in one eye and he knew something was seriously wrong. I was eventually referred to an ophthalmologist who almost straight away suspected what was going on because his father had the same. I had an MRI and was able to have life-saving surgery. I later learned it can be incredibly hard to diagnose an aneurysm, especially when someone is initially presenting mainly with a headache and some nausea. Again, another pretty significant thing that has fairly vague symptoms. Natalie, I'd love to sort of use this as an excuse to have a bit of a refresher. What kind of symptoms should people be keeping an eye out for?
1: Look, I guess it's important to note that chest pain is still the most common symptom of a heart attack or warning sign of a heart attack in both women and men. But women are more likely than men to experience non-chest pain symptoms, and they can include vagus symptoms, things

0: like nausea, vomiting, or the feeling of, you know, feeling a bit sick, including kind of feeling almost like it's reflux, dizziness, shortness of breath, feeling faint. The pain that is in the chest, with or without chest pain, may radiate down the arm, the shoulder, the back, the neck, and even the jaw. And a feeling of shortness of breath or difficulty taking a breath in might also be a warning sign of a heart attack.
1: Some really good resources on the Heart Foundation website if you want to improve your knowledge more. Mandy, what are you saying to your mates now when you're sort of grabbing them by the shoulders and saying, don't do what I did? What do you say?
2: Look, I think it's the thing, you know, don't wait until you feel sick enough, you know, and if you don't feel that you're being heard, don't wait to feel like you're entitled, you know, to get a second opinion, because obviously that's a very dangerous time. And look, there's no doubt that women absolutely need to listen to their bodies. There's no question. But, I also believe, and we're getting changes, but the system really needs to listen to women. And if you don't feel strong enough to advocate for yourself, you know, take a friend, take a relative. But I guess the biggest message is please don't wait.
1: Mandy, wishing you nothing but health and happiness from here on out. Thank you so much for sharing your story. Mandy Hall is an ambassador for the Heart Foundation. You also heard from Natalie Raffoul, Head of Clinical Strategy at the Heart Foundation, and Associate Professor Sarah Zaman, an academic interventional cardiologist at the Westmead Applied Research Centre. It is Life Matters here on ABC Radio National. Coming up next, when a celebrity attempts a total rebrand, what does it take to actually stick the landing?
3: For decades, Alan Jones was one of Australia's most powerful voices, a broadcaster who could make or break a career and command an audience of millions. Now, he's finding an audience in a very different place, a courtroom. Allegations of how the broadcaster used his power to abuse young men are being heard in court at the moment. So, what happened? What does the evidence say? And what will the judge believe? To find out, search the Case Law podcast on ABC Listen or wherever you get your podcasts.
1: Madonna, Martha Stewart, Miley Cyrus, something they all have in common. At some stage, they have all attempted and achieved, to varying degrees of success, a celebrity rebrand. Sometimes in the wake of a scandal, sometimes in simply the hopes of reviving a career and reaching a new audience, a well-known figure pivots their brand in a new direction. And one Australian recently rewriting their own history is Rachel Gunn, aka Ray Gunn, the Australian breakdancer. After her kangaroo hopping Olympic routine lost all three breaking battles, Ray Gunn's performance was widely criticised online, but now she's sharing her side of the story in a Netflix doco, which is a tried and true tactic out of the celebrity playbook. Do these attempts to rewrite the public narrative change our perception, or are our minds already made up? I'd love to hear your thoughts on this. If there's a celebrity rebrand that actually really landed for you, or if there's a public figure you've changed your mind about, my number's 0418 226 576. What celebrity has successfully rebranded itself in your mind? 0418 226 576. But here with us is our celebrity consumer behaviour expert, Dr. Paul Harrison from Deakin University. He joins me fortnightly for Buyer Beware.
4: I'm surrounded by paparazzi, Tegan.
1: I can understand. I want to know, Paul, what your breakdancing name would be.
4: Oh, my God. P-Jam, because my middle name is James. There you go.
1: You had it right there. That is incredible. Are you a Ray Gunn fan? Have you watched this new doco?
4: No, I haven't. And I actually actively avoided all of the stuff around Ray Gunn because, I don't know, I people mess up and I kind of... I feel like I don't want to be part of the pylon with these kinds of situations, and I can understand why people are voyeuristically interested in it, but it just became a bit nasty, and I try to avoid nasty things.
1: Fair enough. That's very good and kind of you, Paul, and we love that about you. It is a sort of... It's not an outlier in terms of like celebrity and trying to retell a story, though. I'm thinking about Meghan Markle with the lifestyle influencer era after she and Prince Harry left royal life. There's been a lot of footballers who have started their redemption arc on I'm a celebrity, get me out of here. What goes into a rebrand attempt?
4: Well, I mean, I think we have to kind of recognise that we don't hold celebrities in mind as this kind of complete complex biography. And

0: So we have what we would probably consider is relatively abstract representations of particular people. And, you know, they're attached to memories and things they did and emotions and all of those kinds of things. And I think, you know, ultimately it's those associations that build whatever we think this person is. And I think that's the issue here, is that with something like Reagan, we really only have one representation of her at the moment, which is what she did at the Olympics. And I think part of that complexity here is maybe with a footballer who's doing the kind of I'm a celebrity, get me out of here kind of thing, is what they're doing is that they're building new associations that are connected to who they are. But I think that's the way we know that that's the way that the human brain works. It's not this very kind of methodical, chronological way of building things. It's selective, it's imperfect, it reconstructs, it's got confirmation biases. People constantly are changing their recognition of their memories as well. It's, you know, different memories disappear and decay. Details become distorted. And so what ends up happening is a, you know, an amalgam of all sorts of different associations around that person. But I think that's the complexity for Reagan, is that right now the only association she has is that those performances at the Olympics. And the complexity she has here too is that by going straight from that to a documentary that's, from my perspective, and I've only seen the trailer, it seems a little bit serious. I wonder whether that is the most appropriate way to address it.
1: So as a, with your marketing hat on, you wouldn't have advised her to do that?
0: No, I think, I mean, some of the evidence talks about this idea of acknowledging that you messed up, acknowledging and even having a laugh about it. Particularly Australians like to have, you know, people be willing to have a laugh about these kinds of things in this kind of situation. She didn't do anything. I mean, she did something that probably was embarrassing for a lot of people, but also we, you know, people can look back and say, you know, wow, that was a bit crazy kind of thing. What a funny old time that was. It wasn't, you know, she didn't, I don't know, commit any crimes or anything like that, other than crimes against breakdancing. But I think, you know, this is the issue, is that there are, depending on the situation, depending on the celebrity, depending on where they sit in the kind of psyche of the viewer, you have to have different ways of addressing it.
1: So coming away from like what they're sort of known for and helping you kind of reframe them a bit, is that what's going on when someone like Miley Cyrus or someone who has grown up as a child star is trying to make the pivot into being sort of taken seriously in an adult market?
0: Yeah, what's happening is that you have this underlying association, which was her as a child star, and then she's building new representations, new associations. And as long as they don't conflict too much, and it's slow and authentic, and I hate that word, but it's slow and it people can see that it's not being constructed and it's not transactional. Generally speaking, people are okay with it. So it's this idea that people don't kind of erase the old identity, get rid of that old identity. What they do is that they remember that person, but then they start creating new connections, new associations. And that's what the research tells us as well, is that as you build more kind of associations around a person or a thing, and you're willing to accept that, you build a new story around them, and it becomes much easier to change how people think about it. And I think, you know, one example of that that's a good one is Gordon Ramsay. Is, you know, like he set up, his whole persona was built around, you know, this idea of an angry, sweary chef. But over time, he's brought his daughter into the conversation. You see him as a kind of a doting father and a little bit, you know, hopeless at being a dad, and his daughter's making fun of him. Maybe, you know, as he gets older, he seems a little bit more kind of connected. And it kind of makes sense to us as well. We're starting to, I don't know, acknowledge the complexity of the human being.
1: So as consumers, like not many people, I don't think, listening to this chat are celebrities looking for advice on how to rebrand themselves. Maybe there are. If you're listening, thank you. Tell me your story, 0418226576. But also, like, as consumers, Paul, of this content, what's a sort of savvy mindset to come into when you maybe see something and go, oh, I think I know what's happening here?
0: Yeah, I think that's a good way to approach it. It's by saying, okay, I can see what's happening here. I think the difference is between if it becomes intentionally transactional versus it's actually a person trying to help you to understand where they were coming from. There needs to be a representation in good faith for people. I think one of the complexities here, though, is that particularly with any of these

0: types of people is that they're already, for want of a better phrase, attention seekers. So they want attention. If their entire identity is built around being connected to others, they should pretty much be, we as consumers of, you know, celebrity or consumers of media, we should be saying is, what's the underlying intention of this? Most of the time, because they're still coming forward, the underlying intention is so that they can keep making money from us. But I think, again, it's about finding that balance. Does this feel real? Does this feel as if they're being real? Or can you kind of see that there's an underlying transactional kind of reason for them to do this? And, you know, I think there are good examples of, again, this happening. But this is the thing about marketing too, is that you can't please all of the people all of the time. My PhD supervisor used to always say horses for courses, and I didn't know what that meant, but I'm assuming it's related to racing or something. And I think that's the thing about, you know, marketing, is that you have to work out what your audience thinks about you and how they think about you before you develop any kinds of tactics or strategy.
1: Paul Harrison, we love you for your consumer behaviour insights, less so for your horse knowledge. Thank you, as always, for chatting with me.
0: Thanks, Tegan.
1: Dr. Paul Harrison, Head of Consumer Behaviour at Deakin University. This is Life Matters on ABC Radio National. Nearly out of time with you this morning. I've come to you today from Jagera and Turrbal land. But coming up after the news at 10, Hilary Harper is going to be with you with arts and entertainment. And Hilary, you're talking about subtexts, or more likely subtitles.
2: Yes, they're everywhere. Why? A recent US study found that one third of the public always or often uses subtitles when watching TV or movies, and I stuck my hand up. But we're not all hard of hearing, so what is behind this? And do subtitles change our viewing experience? A lot of people say yes. I will talk to Dr. Ben Byrne, who's Program Manager of Digital Media at RMIT University. He has some theories.
1: Is anything to, are any of the theories to do with the fact that everyone mumbles on TV
2: shows?
1: Yes,
2: it's them, it's not us.
1: You also have By Design coming up today.
2: Yeah, Anthony Burke is going to dig into what wealthy nations can learn from architects who are working with fewer resources. So if we had less to work with, but, you know, similar challenges, extreme weather events, etc., could we potentially build faster and more enduring structures? Plus the design history of the fridge. I didn't really kind of twig that most Australians didn't have access to a fridge until the 1950s, at least. So we'll find out how people kept food cool using basic science and Hessian sacks.
1: That is fascinating. I love it. That's Hilary Harper coming up for you after the news. We'll be back with you again tomorrow here for Life Matters. Tomorrow we're going to talk about not seeing things through, the case for not seeing things through. I wonder if you've ever started a race but dropped out before the finish, or do you give up on books if they're not doing it for you, or do you always, always finish what you start? I'm going to talk about your relationship with quitting tomorrow. I'll be taking your calls after 9 a.m. Plus, if AI managed to destroy the whole internet, what would you wish you'd saved? That's tomorrow on Life Matters. I'm Tegan Taylor. I'll catch you then.

0: Good morning, this is ABC News. I'm Garrett Mundy. The Deputy Prime Minister says the federal government has no plans to reinstate a cut to the fuel excise despite rising petrol prices. The average cost of unleaded petrol moved above $2 a litre in early August and is still on the rise as the Iran war drags on. A temporary reduction in the fuel excise aimed at giving motorists relief at the bowser ended last month. In an appearance on News 24, Richard Marles has signalled another excise cut is unlikely.
1: I think it's important to take a step back and to just get a sense of what this is going, how this is playing out over a slightly longer term. Our focus has been in respect of ensuring fuel supply in Australia.
0: The university sector warns campuses could close down because of One Nation's migration policy. One Nation is proposing the cap on international student places be cut from 590,000 to 350,000. It also argues the number of graduates who are allowed to remain in Australia should be slashed from 270,000 to just 40,000. Vicky Thompson is the chief executive of the Group of Eight, which

0: represents the nation's largest universities. She says Australia is becoming far less attractive for international students.
1: We have the highest student visa fees in the world with our competitors, Canada, the UK, etc. Why would you, as a young student and your family, look at Australia? One, are you welcome here? Two, you're going to pay a non-refundable visa fee more than anyone else. And three, oh, you can come here and study, but then we want you to go home. It just does not make any sense.
0: The head of the Australian Federal Police says the nation's security is being jeopardised by the gangland violence fuelled by illegal drugs. Commissioner Chrissy Barrett made the comments in the wake of a string of gangland shootings in Western Sydney, which have included innocent people being killed in cases of mistaken identity. She says it's time for a new conversation about the dangers of drugs and the organised criminals peddling them.
2: We have obviously the vantage point of seeing the everyday destruction that drug use causes in our country. My members and all law enforcement members across the country are dealing with this every single day. And as I said, it is a whole of society issue. It's something that should be on the conscience of all Australians.
0: A court in Mexico has been told one of the men accused of killing two Australian brothers 2 years ago was an assassin, Case and Ho reports.
3: Perth brothers Jake and Callum Robinson and their American friend Carter Rode were on a surfing trip in the Mexican state of Baja California in 2024 when they went missing and were later found dead. Ari Giselle, the former girlfriend of one of the accused killers, Jesus Jurado, has told a court in Ensenada he was a hitman who always carried a gun and had a list of people he was going to kill. Giselle said she was afraid to ask him questions about the incident at the time because of his reputation, but felt compelled to testify because she empathised with the parents of the victims, being a mother herself.
0: India's government has approved additional electricity exports to Nepal following the deadly flash floods that have killed more than 1,300 people and damaged about 10% of the country's energy network. The BBC's Arunoday Mukherjee has this report.
4: The ministry said in a statement that power will be sent to Nepal for 18 hours every day till the end of this year. India said it was an attempt to help its northern neighbour meet additional electricity requirements after the deadly floods damaged 12 hydropower plants, affecting 10% of the country's total power generation. Almost all of Nepal's electricity comes from hydropower, and in the past, it has even earned over $200 million exporting it to India and Bangladesh. India said it remains committed to supporting Nepal and strengthening bilateral cooperation in the energy sector.
0: In cricket, Mitch Marsh will play his 100th one-day international for Australia tonight when he captains the side against Zimbabwe in Harare. Marsh will lead the team in the three-game series with Pat Cummins not playing. The 34-year-old says he's making the most of every game he plays for his country.
5: It goes so fast for me to now think that I'm a senior player within this group, and you know, I just want to create the best environment for them to learn, to hopefully excel, to experience playing international cricket. We are so lucky to do what we do, Louis. It's to get to play, come to places like this and tour and be together.
0: WA's weather, showers and the chance of thunderstorms over the southwest land division through to the goldfields and central interior, inland Gascoyne and southeast Pilbara. Also the chance of an afternoon shower near the North Kimberley coast. A mostly sunny day for Perth, easterly winds 20 to 30 kilometres an hour and a forecast top of 27 degrees. Right now in the city, it is 20.2. 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

Hello and welcome to a stimulating hour, one that might make you reassess your assumptions about how much you need to live in this world and how we might design differently for the world to come. Anthony Burke is looking to countries where resources are scarce and asking if comparatively rich countries like ours could learn from their design techniques. And looking into our own past, we see how people manage to extend the life of their food without access to fridges. That's on By Design. I'm Hilary Harper, coming to you from the lands of the Kulin Nation in Melbourne. And on Critics' Corner a bit later, are we damaging our viewing experience when we use subtitles on our screens, as many of us do? First to the latest arts and entertainment news. The 78th Primetime Emmy Awards started just moments ago in Los Angeles. Medical drama The Pitt has the most nominations this year, as you might have caught on the news, total of 25. It's followed by comedy series Hacks with 24 and horror comedy.

0: comedy series Widow's Bay with 19. Several Australians are also up for awards, including actress Sarah Snook for her role in the series All Her Fault. We will dig into the winners, losers and other big moments tomorrow. Some fantastic red carpet moments already becoming apparent. Acclaimed costume designer Bob Mackie has died at age 87. Mackie's best known for creating over-the-top costumes and red carpet looks for stars such as Cher, Diana Ross and Carol Burnett. He won 9 Emmys and earned 3 Oscar nominations. Perhaps his most memorable creation was Cher's 1986 Academy Awards outfit. That was the one that had a bejeweled loincloth, a black chain-link top and a giant feathered mohawk headdress. You remember that one? Cher paid tribute to him on social media, writing, "My dear Bob has gone up to heaven. Knowing him, he's bringing sequins, beads and his sketch pad. Good night, sweet prince." If you're a Radiohead fan, tickets for their upcoming tour of Australia are on sale as of this morning. The purchasing period opened about an hour ago. Fans had to register to receive a code for the first chance to buy, and some early birds spent many long minutes on the site progressing through the stages. The band announced the tour last week, their first tour here in 15 years. They'll play 16 arena shows across Perth, Melbourne and Sydney in May and June next year. And long before reality TV was a thing, a groundbreaking series launched in the UK back in 1964. A show called 7-Up interviewed a group of British 7-year-olds, and every 7 years there's been a new instalment. Well, the final episode airs tonight in the UK. This one's called 70-Up, of course, and features 12 of the original participants and a new director. Sadly, the series' original director, Michael Apted, died in 2021. Oscar-winning documentarian Asif Kapadia took over for this final episode. Aussies have to wait a little longer to watch 70 Up. It'll be available on SBS On Demand on October 3rd. And you're on ABC Radio National. You might think that looking to Bangladesh or Nepal for inspiration about building techniques wouldn't suit us here in Australia. But if you're dealing with extreme weather events and you're living in a resource and cash-poor country, you innovate. Anthony Burke is asking if that could be useful for us here, especially around housing supply on By Design.
1: As conflict and climate pressures force more people from their homes, the challenge of creating safe, dignified places to live has never been more urgent. But can architecture help shape a better response? This is By Design on ABC Radio National. I'm Anthony Burke.
2: Recently, we saw what was happening in Nepal, which was just appalling. When you see it, you feel it, that, you know, no, it's real. It can happen anywhere and any time. But at the same time, one has to believe, I think, as a nature, a human being is someone is capable of coming with other solutions as well.
1: That's Farouk Derakhshani, an architect and urban planner and director of the Aga Khan Award for Architecture, a triennial award that gives over $1 million to projects that deliver lasting social and environmental benefit through architecture. Today on the show, how a world-renowned award is looking at better ways to build in a time of great challenge through one simple act, listening. Then, later on Extraordinary Every Day, from blocks of ice to smart fridges, we explore the history of refrigeration in Australia and how it's kept pace with a changing nation. For over 4 decades running the Aga Khan Awards, Farouk Derakhshani has been travelling the world, witnessing architects respond creatively to some of humanity's most pressing challenges, from climate adaptation to providing shelter for people displaced by conflict. The ingenuity on display is astounding. One of the winning projects in 2025 was Kudubari, or Tiny House, by Bangladeshi architect Marina Tabassum, designed for communities displaced by flooding. We'll come back to that in a moment, but it's well worth taking a look at online. What strikes me about this award is the question it raises. Could some of the most powerful responses to the challenges we face today be found in communities that have learned to do more with less? Farouk Derakhshani is in Sydney for an exhibition of recent Aga Khan Award winners at the University of Technology Sydney. Farouk, welcome to By Design.
2: Thank you, Anthony.
1: So I think maybe a good way to start here is for you to describe for us one of the recent winners of the award and tell us a bit about what problem it was solving.
2: I'm just coming from Bangladesh. I was in Dhaka for 4 days. But I've visited some of the projects, which, for example, is very interesting. A country like Bangladesh has got one of the most spectacular and in a very interesting way architecture, which has a good architecture amongst all the other neighbouring countries. And sometimes you ask why, what happened in the past 40 years that they've got so many good projects, both quality-wise, design-wise and approach. What this shows is that you don't need that much of money. Actually, sometimes not having enough money helps you to think better because you come to a better solution. And also, one thing which is very important, for example, I'm giving the example of Bangladesh, is that you have an intelligentsia which created discourse. They talk about things, the issues, and they share the experiences. And that is really an important factor in making a better outcome.
1: So there's a communal conversation which driving the design.
2: Exactly. It started some 40, 50 years ago after their independence, and it just continued. And I think that helped because they had to, at that time, they were not a very prosperous country with all the millions, and they had problems which the other parts of the world don't know, like floods, like, you know, continent displacement of people, etc. So it's interesting how you solve your problems.
1: One of the big problems, of course, there was about post-flood emergency housing, or at least flood-resilient housing.
2: Well, that has been a case in that part of the world for the past 7 years because, you know, nature gives them water. In some places in the world, water is good and sometimes it's bad. It can destroy and can make things better. So in Bangladesh, most part of the country, they've had the poorest people that are in those lands which the flood comes and it just wipes away your house. There was a project which was not done by architects, the Grameen Bank, the famous Grameen Bank housing project, which in a matter of some years, they built hundreds of thousands of houses with a $200 credit. But these were houses which were just four columns and a roof. And then your walls would have been, you do it yourself. And then when the flood comes, it washes away. But then you can, the structure is there. You go and build it around it again. And we can see after 40 years, we're given another award to another solution, which is based on the techniques which are available, materials which are there, but in a very innovative way. And that's the most important thing. Innovation is, I think, the key word.
1: Such a simple design proposition, making the foundations of a home permanent and affordable so that in the inevitable flood, you can build around it again and for around US$200, which makes it an option for everyone. It's an example of what the Aga Khan Awards value, buildings that respond to the needs of the community that they're built for. But when Farouk goes in to inspect a project, what exactly is he looking for?
2: If you consider architecture as a process and not as an end product, that will unfold a lot of things in front of you because you can see it differently. Secondly, is that we're looking as the architecture doesn't finish with the building being completed because a project which is completed starts a new life and that life might change in the future. So the whole thing is when you look at it, looking back, sometimes you can see some very interesting achievements in a project which has not been even thought by the architect. It just have happened because the project has been an interesting project or solutions. So that is what architecture is. It's a living, it's not fixed. It's not what is the end result. Even in the new buildings, if you've got an office building. Now today we can see that how in a lot of places in the world, you're changing the purpose of buildings, repurposing. It's become something that you need to do. In some countries, you don't need to build new buildings because you don't have the population growth, etc. So you have to, and you've got a stock of buildings, so you have to readapt and reuse them. So there's a lot of different ways of looking at architecture today, which was, it's very different to some years ago.
1: In that respect, do you think that buildings necessarily get better with age? Or is it sort of really just a matter of slowing down the rate at which buildings fall apart? You know what I mean?
2: But let's put it this way. Till some 100 years ago, active building was something which would take time. And you would reflect on every moment. And it was always adaptive. Usually, there were not one project being designed. It was just something, accumulation and years. Cathedrals have been changing

0: 700 years being built and added, etc. So there was some kind of flexibility there. But then by the turn of century, last century, that when you had the new technologies and speed had a major impact on architecture, which you build so fast, sometimes you don't have time to think about it, which didn't think of the aftermath, what would happen later. You've got these concrete buildings, etc. It's very difficult to adapt them easily.
1: I'm sort of following from that line of thinking then, what do you think wealthy nations often get wrong when they think about development and modernization, like you're describing? So speed is one thing, not giving enough time to pause and think.
0: And inclusion. Inclusion is very important because, you know, the whole thing of when we're talking about the dialogue, so that is where we're having the notion of time as well. So you have to leave some time to think about what you're doing and involving all the stakeholders as much as you can. Because sometimes people have got different ways of seeing the same thing. Especially one of the problems sometimes become, which is between architects and clients, and usually decision makers, government or whatever, is that explanation to the users. Users should know what they're getting. And if you explain well what you're going to get, they might come with some criticism at this time that you can bring that into the design and rectify it instead of giving a final solution and waiting for the responses and the feedback. And that dialogue, I think, plays a very important role. And if both governments and the professionals, they, instead of only talking to each other, bring the users, end users, in the process, that would help a lot.
1: It might sound straightforward, but what the Aga Khan Awards are celebrating is a building that must do more than stand the test of time. It must respond to it, adapt to it. And the strongest designs are those born from collaboration, where architects create the framework and the people who inhabit it shape its ongoing story. Together, they ensure a building continues to serve its purpose well into the future. I'm Anthony Burke, and you're listening to By Design, where I'm speaking with the director of the Aga Khan Awards, Farouk Derakhshani, about the potential for truly innovative architecture to answer some of our greatest challenges this century. Over the 40 years of the awards, I'm wondering what changes Farouk has seen within the architecture industry.
0: The change in the scene is listening, because the Aga Khan Award, at the time when it was started discussions, it showed other ways to people who were the mainstream. So I think that the whole notion of looking at architecture differently in the 80s, 90s and later is because of this exchange of information and ideas, telling people there's something else happening. Maybe we can learn from them. The whole thing is doesn't come all the way that whatever has been the Western so-called solutions are the only solutions. And now we can see more and more. I mean, that's, you know, how you have got solutions coming from Africa, from Asia, which are very innovative. They can be used and they can be listened to.
1: Has your definition of good architecture changed over time?
0: I'm not sure what means good architecture. It's very subjective in a way. You can just see something that looks good to me will not look good to you. But good architecture is the one which creates a sense of belonging to the people who are the users and people who passerby. That is what I call a good architecture. And I don't, as I said, it can change, because one should not look at architecture as a shell, as a facade. And I come back to adaptability. For example, if you remember many years ago, hospital building was something that was so professional and everything has to be calculated. Architects had very little role in them. But medicine has changed so fast that those things which seem so technical, they don't fit the size of the medical instruments, etc. So that's what I'm saying, that everything changes, that adaptability is very important.
1: So you've said adaptability and belonging as those two things there that are sort of part of good design. I think that's one of the things that really defines the Aga Khan Award, is that it's not a fashion parade of architecture. It really is about what architecture can do. It's the results it can bring. Would that be fair to say?
0: Yes, I can say that. And also one should not forget, each architecture project is a story. And the story is something which needs to be told and to be heard. So this is very important about it. So that's why, for example, in presenting architecture, we don't think that, you know, just some images and some drawings and some texts is sufficient. We've gone a lot now to more on to how we can put them on film and videos. So a 2 minute film can explain the project much better than the way you read and you look at the drawings, because it's bring life and the human side of the project to it.
1: Yeah. In that context too, I would imagine hearing that 2 minutes, not so much from the architect as hearing from the user and their response to the situation.
0: No, actually, both. I mean, that is one of the problems sometimes you can see in the reporting, the way that the reporter sees things. And it's usually one-sided. But when you bring all different sides, so it means, as if you're talking about the story of a project, the story has to be told by the person who's conceived it, told by the person who've designed it, and again, told again by those who are using it. So putting the three of them together, the three stories, then you might get the kind of a real story of the day, not forever.
1: Somewhere approaching.
0: Because it changes. Because, you know, conditions change.
1: Yeah, yeah. So I don't want to romanticize this in any way, but is there truth, would you say, in the idea that scarcity can force a kind of creativity that abundance can discourage?
0: Now, more and more, we're getting that instant answers are becoming very important. But at the same time, we forget immediately. This whole thing of between that speed is changing a lot of way that we see the world. So I don't know how that can be interpreted in the way that when you materialize the vision. Also, one thing is very important as well, that from some project when you're talking about abundance and money, etc., we can see each society has got needs of different things. For example, one can say that, do you really need these buildings which are like the pride of the time, or for, let's say, for the games, the Olympics you make them, or for whatever else, for the fairs, the universe of exhibitions, etc. So these are all there, I think, and are important because they can give hope and pride. Hope and pride is a part also of a society which gives you this, I said, your future, the aspirations.
1: Well before sustainable design and design for climate adaptation was mainstream, the Aga Khan Architecture Award was promoting passive environmental performance and tracking embodied carbon reduction as a part of its assessment criteria. Given he's been working in this space for such a long time, I'm wondering if Farooq is optimistic about where we're heading.
0: One can see that all the results of today, of the human intervention in our world, which has been some disasters for climate disasters, what's happening with, you know, melting the water, sea going up, down, etc. Recently we saw what was happening in Nepal, which was just appalling. When you see it, you feel it, that, you know, no, it's real.
1: Visceral.
0: It's just there. It can happen to anywhere and any time. But at the same time, one has to believe that human being is someone is capable of coming with other solutions as well. I'm not that pessimistic, but I am optimistic. But I think that there should be more attention given to it, more importance given to it, and the warnings. Sometimes what is the worst is the politicians and the politics, because they're all talking about the moment. And that sometimes can have an impact, a wrong impact on the long-term existence. But if not human intelligence, I think, hopefully we'll be capable of doing something better.
1: The way you talk about architecture is to move well beyond the physical object and to think of it in terms of the connections that are made between people and place, between people and between buildings and performance, sustainability, for example. These are very abstract ideas, but they're very real things.
0: They're abstract, but, you know, it's everyday life you do that.
1: Yeah. So I'm wondering, how do you think we try and bring those abstractions, if you like, much more into the center of the conversation around architecture?
0: First of all, I don't think that we have remedies for people to do. From today, if you do this, you get a better world. No. The whole thing is that just continue what we're doing and just accept others. Accept others' views and search for them, look at them. And don't take everything as a given. That's the only thing I just should insist.
1: That's a pretty good place to end there. Don't accept everything as a given. I like that. Thank you so much for talking with me today.
0: Thank you for having me in Australia.
1: Farouk Derakhshani, director of the Aga Khan Award for Architecture. For 40 years, the Aga

0: question of wealth, but a kind of natural and local innovation that the architects of these award-winning projects are able to harness, that then are adopted by the users themselves. Awarding projects, not personalities, is, I think, a step in the right direction. But to truly commit to this type of thinking needs time. Time to listen. Time in the thinking, the making, and the assessing and adapting. And if there's one element we are in short supply of today, it's time. Time to do just that. To stop, listen, and think. One thing that is great to hear is a story where architecture has served not only a client, but a whole network of people and unknown users beyond the build and into a future made just a little bit better. We had a great response from our special podcast episode about how good design can help us stay home for longer as we age. If you haven't heard it, check it out. You find it on ABC Listen or wherever you get your podcasts. Roz in Adelaide has been thinking a lot about what aging in place really means. She and her husband are in their 70s, still independent, and living in the family home they've owned for more than 30 years. And while there's been pressure to downsize, they've found plenty of reasons to stay. From space for visiting family to a music room that's become an important part of daily life. But their email also highlights the challenges: access to home care, mobility concerns, and a neighbourhood that's slowly lost many of the places where people used to connect. As she puts it, ageing in place has been important for us so far, but how will we go longer term remains to be seen. It's a reminder that ageing well isn't just about the home itself, but the community, services and support around it. I'm Anthony Burke and you're listening to ABC Radio National's By Design. Think about the things you use every day. Your keys, your phone, the hundreds of small objects that just work. We trust them, rely on them, and rarely think about them. But every one of those things has a fascinating backstory. Welcome to Extraordinary Everyday. I'm Anthony Burke. It's not until the power goes off that most of us truly appreciate our item today. Because when it's shut down, our everyday food security is put at risk. I'm talking about that white or metallic box you have sitting in the corner of your kitchen, the refrigerator. And to talk about its design evolution, I'm joined by Nina Earle, curator at the Powerhouse Museum in Sydney. Nina, welcome back to the show.
1: Thank you for having me. And I loved you mentioned the silver or white box because it just, after doing this research, it feels so dry, today's refrigerators.
0: We've got opportunity here, huh?
1: Definitely.
0: Yeah, there's a design question waiting to be solved here.
1: 100%.
0: Colours and beyond. Well, let's start at the very beginning. Before refrigerators were around, how do we keep our food fresh?
1: It's a really good question because food safety and food preservation in a country like Australia was a very big deal. Before refrigerators, you would have to buy your meat almost every single day fresh. You'd probably get milk deliveries at least twice a week. And then that's just talking about temperature. You haven't got ants, you haven't got blowflies, all of the other things. So we came up with lots of very interesting devices with some fun names. We have meat safes, which is just a box you might hang in the tree or off the veranda rails with mesh around the outside. And all it does is keep the insects out.
0: Right. And keep it away from bears.
1: Yes, I mean, actually, dingoes. We do have a note in one of the files that one of the things people had to think about was dingoes, farm dogs, and birds.
0: Okay, so, not something I think about these days when they might visit the supermarket. But okay, go on.
1: Yeah.
0: So the meat safe.
1: Yeah. Then we have our butter coolers, which if you do a quick search online for butter cooler, you'll start to see some people are bringing them back because they keep your butter soft, spreadable at room temperature. And the only thing that really makes butter go rancid is exposure to air. And so butter coolers use the natural evaporative cooling effect of water evaporating through sort of terracotta or other ceramic materials. And then just you tip your butter upside down into a little bowl of water, and that water forms a perfect seal over the surface of the butter and keeps it fresh.
0: I'm going to keep an eye out for that. All right. And there was another one?
1: There is one other one. And this one is, it feels sort of uniquely Australian because refrigeration, you know, experiments into it and research into it starts in sort of the mid 1700s. And then you get industrial refrigerators

0: in the 1800s, but we don't see home refrigeration in Australia until the 1950s.
1: Wow, so late. Or yes. So recent, I should say.
0: Yes, recent. Yeah. And so in predominantly outback Australia, outside of your major cities where you don't have electricity for a very, very long time, in a lot of towns and in rural properties, we have something called the Coolgardie Safe. And it's really fun. This is one of my favourite things about Australia and researching the domestic and home life of Australia, is that you have things that are made by companies and businesses and sold to people, and then you have people finding leftover products, broken wood, and building the same thing just with whatever they have lying around.
1: Right, a homemade version.
0: The homemade version. So you have produced Coolgardie safes and you have homemade versions, and they're basically a wooden box with hessian sacks over the side, and you put a bowl of water on top and then little strips of hessian so that the water kind of runs down the side, and these work best if it's dry and there's a slight breeze. So you usually find them on a veranda or just outside, and as the wind blows through, you get, again, evaporative cooling. So okay. Water evaporates, and then in order for that to happen, it actually reduces the temperature of the air surrounding it.
1: So the hessian sack that's over, is it over the box or sort
0: it's
1: of through the box?
0: It's basically wrapping around the whole
1: wrapping
0: box.
1: The whole box.
0: And then with little strips from a bowl of water on the top so that the water is dripping slowly down and keeping that hessian sack damp. And that dampness evaporates in hot, warm
1: Australia.
0: I'm just
1: imagining a box full of meat that I'm going to put in a hessian sock.
0: Basically.
1: Yeah, and then keep moist or keep wet.
0: Yep.
1: Where did a Coolgardie safe sit in the house? Was it in the kitchen? Was it somewhere else? The back porch?
0: No, so in your early days, anywhere where you have good breeze.
1: Okay, so
0: you might find these, you might find your meat safes or Coolgardie safes on the verandas of a house, under a tree, somewhere that's shady but exposed to a nice cross breeze.
1: Wow. Even the idea of storing your food outside of the house today just seems like there's no way I'm doing that, you know.
0: Yeah, well, I mean, unless you're going camping, you know.
1: I suppose there's that, but I'd keep it in the boot of the car maybe, or in the Esky. Anyway, that's another story. So okay, we've got then something like the Coolgardie safe and this very low-tech tech that's keeping things cool. How do we kind of migrate up to, you know, on this journey with refrigeration?
0: Well, I think the interesting step that's happening, like the Coolgardie safe is really servicing rural Australia up until the 1950s, and you don't have much opportunity for any other kind of solution because you haven't got electricity and you haven't got a local ice manufacturer. But what you do have in the cities is you see this transition where very wealthy houses might start to get refrigeration around 1910. But remembering in 1910, if you want a refrigerator, it's going to cost you about $1,000 in 1910 currency.
1: Right. Okay. That's, what is that, like $1 million today?
0: Who knows? Yeah, a lot. It's a lot.
1: A lot, yeah.
0: Basically, it means you can't really afford it unless you're a commercial operation or you're very, very wealthy.
1: Mm.
0: And so it's more expensive than a car at this point in time.
1: Wow, yeah.
0: And what ends up happening in Australia is we've been shipping in ice from frozen lakes in New Zealand or down towards Antarctica, but they're sort of generation of refrigeration. There's a wonderful fellow in 1854 Australia called James Harrison, and he invents the first commercial refrigeration machine, and he transforms meat packing and brewing. Now, I found this
1: really, the brewing sits on there as well. Yeah.
0: Yeah. Well, I found this really interesting because, Australia is still today known for its excellent quality of meat production, especially in surrounding countries. And so one of the things that they talk about is he was looking for ways to transport meat over larger distances.
1: Yeah.
0: And to be able to sell it. And so we actually have a compressor from one of those systems in the collection that was used in Queensland at a butcher's.
1: Wow. Are we talking, you said 1854?
0: 1854.
1: So that's a whole 100 years or so before we got to refrigeration in our homes in Australia.
0: That's right.
1: It's a long time for those ideas to take root and sort of become something that's everyday, yeah?
0: Yeah. And I think we see this a lot in technology where the first sorts of applications are very commercial focused or research focused. And it's because technologies like this often start out very expensive to manufacture and very expensive to run. And so it's not until the 50s period where electricity is becoming commonplace in the home, in every home,
1: yeah,
0: and that we have this post-war boom in economics that allows people to purchase the domestic home goods that we kind of rely on today.
1: I suppose too, like I'm thinking of actually an example from architecture of the Robey House by Frank Lloyd Wright in Chicago in 1911. And in the kitchen there was a little hatch that you could open to load the ice block into the back of the refrigerator, and the ice delivery would happen every few days, every week. And they'd have a whole different back steps designed just so the ice and the milk delivery could happen. Like the house is sort of like accommodated this whole thing. It was built in.
0: Yeah, because that was how you had the quality of life that you wanted. You had to make these concessions for systems that were in place that we just don't have a concept of today.
1: Yeah. So from the built-in fridge, which was that example, to now the fridge that you basically just wheel into the kitchen and plug in.
0: Yep.
1: Yeah. But it took 100 years to get there.
0: Yeah. And, you know, you actually have different technologies that are being experimented with. So the fridges we largely have in our homes today are compressor-based fridges. Mm-hmm. That is, using electricity, you take your refrigerant, which is often a hydrofluorocarbon, a sort of gas that we don't want out in the environment, and you compress that. And as it expands, it draws heat in from its surrounding environment. So there's a little piping that runs through the back of your fridge and it pulls heat out of the refrigerator, and then that cycle just kind of continues. It's actually quite noisy.
1: Yeah.
0: And now there was an older style of fridge that they were experimenting with, but it was run on kerosene.
1: Okay. Ooh, now I'm getting smells.
0: Yeah.
1: Okay.
0: So no matter what system you pick, early fridges were loud and they were a bit stinky. And so you have this sort of like competition. It's a bit like the AC versus DC question of electricity. And in the end, the compressors run out because they're cheaper to produce.
1: Uh-huh. Okay. So manufacturing and price won.
0: Yeah, as it often does.
1: Let's go to the 1950s when they sort of landed in the home. Like, what did that first fridge really look like compared to what we would know today?
0: The first fridges actually look very, very similar. You have sort of the first fridge is actually 1928, so a little bit earlier, remembering that it's not that refrigeration technology didn't exist, it's that actually electricity and the wealth of Australians didn't really let us all have a refrigerator until the 1950s. Right. But 1928, you have a very funny looking refrigerator, which is just it's very similar to today, small, square, whitish box, beautiful ornate legs at the bottom. But then sitting on top of it is this big round compressor. So it's a tube that winds around and around and around. And it got the very fun moniker of the GE Monitor Top, named after a battleship in the US Navy, because the top of the refrigerator looked like a gun turret.
1: Okay, because everyone wants one of those sitting in their kitchen, right?
0: Well, people did.
1: Okay.
0: This is the thing. You think about the amount of us that were exposed to foodborne illnesses, upset stomachs. Like, food preservation is actually a really fundamental thing that we've always sought and has made a huge improvement to quality of life. And so once we understood what this technology offered, people really wanted one. And it was
1: no matter what it looked like.
0: No matter what it looked like.
1: Yeah.
0: I mean, we do have also from the 1920s this wild refrigerator in the collection that looks like a piece of wooden cabinetry. And so it's this beautiful wood polished little doors all over it, they're often lined with a ceramic or enamel interior, sometimes a metal zinc interior, and then some charcoal or cork for a bit of a buffer to help hold the coolness in.
1: Like an insulator, yeah?
0: Yeah, an insulator. And then that one is actually plugged and wired out the back to the compressor, just sits hidden around the back of the machine there.
1: Right. So, okay, there's a lot of actually scope here for invention, isn't there?
0: There is.
1: It sounds to me like we had some wild ideas back in the 1930s and 40s, but then as it sort of hit the consumer 1950s moment where everyone was now availed of a fridge in some way, shape or form, things got streamlined and became kind of what we know. No?
0: The 50s is still full of experimentation. You know, there was that period for a while recently where everyone was into retro fridges.
1: Yep.
0: You have colourful fridges. They've got these gorgeous, curved, futuristic aesthetics.
1: Yeah.
0: You know, 40s, 50s, 60s, where we've got a very hopeful look on design. It's very futuristic. It's very playful and imaginative. And we actually have one fridge in our collection called the Rotafig. It's from around 1947 and it's a cylinder.
1: Like just a tube?
0: Yep, cylinder, this gorgeous white cylinder. And if you open the fridge door, the shelves inside actually rotate.
1: How big is this tube, the cylinder? Like across, like a couple of feet?
0: That's a great question. No, it's not a couple of feet. It's pretty slim.
1: Yeah.
0: From memory, it's, you know, maybe...

0: about as wide as a person.
1: Okay. Oh, I like the sound of that.
0: Yeah, it's gorgeous.
1: Yeah.
0: but like anything, you know, once something becomes ubiquitous, like a refrigerator, you start to streamline your processes. And I think these experimentations of like the round fridge is great when you have a lot of freestanding appliances in your kitchen. Everybody's home has space.
1: Mm.
0: But as more and more of us move into apartments, as our fashion in kitchen design becomes the built-in integrated service, the sort of hidden away of these things, then you want things that are square and blocky because they fit neatly into your cupboards.
1: So there's two sort of like tensions here. One is that do we even show the fridge or do we hide the fridge? Like you just saying, the integration question.
0: Yes.
1: So is it always going behind a closed door? In which case, I don't care what it looks like because it's behind whatever the panelings that I choose. Or the alternative is the fridge has become a kind of a stand-up rectangular box. But in this history you're describing, we've got boxes that we reach into, things that are at counter height, cylinders, whole different ways to sort of access and think of the storage itself. So do you think there's a possibility we could go back to that kind of use and that latitude of use? Because that's really exciting.
0: I certainly hope so. I mean, this is one of the things I love about design, is that it gives you a chance to think playfully. And if you're not constrained by production lines and, you know, cost efficiencies, then there is opportunity and scope for self-expression in the items and the objects that we use. But will we see big companies do that? I'm not so sure.
1: Yeah. I'm sort of thinking of things too, like we're sort of talking now about the future, I guess, of where we're going with refrigeration. But the sushi fridge, which sits on the countertop, you know, it's about sort of 30 centimetres high, maybe about the same wide, and the tuna or whatever sits inside there. And you can see it from both sides, of course, the chef and the customer. So there's that refrigeration at bench height, which runs along the bench. And it, also, if you're in a bar, the fridges are underneath the bar. So there are these models out there, but they haven't made it into the home. The home's still very conservative, I suppose.
0: I think it's more about cost. As soon as you do anything out of the ordinary, it often costs more. So you want a beautifully designed object. There's time, there's thought, there's care, there's limited production runs. And for a lot of people, a fridge is a functional item and it's not the thing that they're choosing to put that cost of visual aesthetics into.
1: If you can put it behind a veneer cabinet, then I can put that money somewhere else.
0: Yeah. Or a new car or,
1: You
0: know, there's... And that's all personal choice. I'm the kind of person that's going to go to a store and look for the like 50s authentic appliance recreation.
1: Something with some personality.
0: Because I want my authentic house to have the authentic feel. But that's a choice.
1: Well, let's throw it way into the future, because fridges are now one of those moments where, you know, digital technology, sensors, AI, all that stuff. We've got screens in our fridge doors now. This is, at some degree, kind of terrifies me, because now the fridge is telling me what I've got in the fridge and what I should be eating for breakfast. So in terms of technology and the fridge coming together, where do you see that going?
0: So this is a really interesting question, and I think you can certainly look at smart devices and the Internet of Things and extrapolate about how our fridges are going to, you know, guilt shame us into not eating the chocolate on the door. But I think there's also another conversation in fridges that is really interesting, and that's about how they're powered. Because one of the things I love looking at is how the story of electricity is such an integral part of all the things we use in our homes. And the future of refrigeration is actually getting rid of the refrigerants, the coolers, the hydrofluorocarbons that run as a liquid and a gas through the system, and replacing it with magnets.
1: Are you going to have to explain that?
0: Yeah. If you really want to do this, you can look it up, because it is a bit of a physics crash course.
1: Sure.
0: But essentially, you have certain kinds of metals where the atoms inside that metal are just kind of rolling around in all different orders. And if you put a magnet next to it, you order all of those atoms towards the magnet. Now, at the point that that happens, the magnet gets incredible. It needs a lot of energy to do that. So it sucks in heat from the surrounding environment in order for that to happen, and gets very cold.
1: So it becomes like a cooling bar.
0: Yeah.
1: I see. So then we're back into the air circulating around it, which is then giving us the cool for our fridge. That sounds kind of magic.
0: And it's from an energy requirement, it's much more energy efficient to use this system.
1: Yeah.
0: Plot twist though, like a lot of our new technologies, this relies on metals

0: materials that are called rare earths.
1: Yeah,
0: so there's
1: right.
0: not that many of them. And so while we have a saving in energy, you have a spike again in manufacturing costs. And so we're always this balance through time. And I think we will see it in commercial refrigeration, but it could be 100 years before we see it in our home.
1: So there is a future here. I see lots of design opportunity in fridges here. And that's a great history, which gives me confidence that we can go in all sorts of new directions with our refrigeration. So that's a great history. Thanks, Nina.
0: You're welcome.
1: That was Nina Earle, curator at the Powerhouse Museum. And if you're keen for more, go to ABC Listen and follow the program by searching Anthony Burke's By Design. And before we go, a quick email from Tony, who said, I enjoy your podcast very much and wondered if the humble camper caravan would be an interesting and quite unique Australian topic to cover. Over the last four decades, we have encountered some highly inventive variations of these, many homemade. I owned a 1950s fold-out ply propert caravan that everyone thought I carried greyhounds around in. Funny you should suggest this, Tony. We're looking at this topic for the new year. For the next episode of By Design, we go underground. With conspiracies swirling around about the bunker under the US White House, we want to know, are there other facilities like this in use around the world?
2: All of the shelters in Switzerland are operational. All the ones which are still in active service and part of the civil protection units stock of shelters, they can be made operational within 5 days.
1: That's on the next episode of By Design. 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I'm Anthony Burke. Because in a rapidly changing world, design matters. The producer of By Design is Siobhan Hunt, and this program was produced on Gadigal land and the lands of the Wurundjeri.
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5: You're on ABC Radio National. The Venice Film Festival wrapped up last weekend, and the big winner of the Golden Lion Award was a film called Woman Unknown, a Danish language film that told the story of a young nanny's relationship with a German soldier after World War II. But at the premiere, its director, May El-Touki, took the unusual step of stopping the screening midway through because the subtitles got out of sync. They rewound it and resumed with the subtitles realigned, but that incident really highlights the importance of subtitles. Obviously used there as a language accessibility feature, but more and more of us are using them and closed captions when we're watching films and TV at home or on the go, regardless of language or hearing ability. A third of us, according to a recent US study. Why? And is this a good thing? Dr. Ben Byrne is Program Manager and Senior Lecturer in Digital Media at RMIT University. Ben, welcome.
6: Hi, Hilary. Good to be here.
5: Great to have your brain in the studio today about this. Let's start with your relationship with subtitles. What's that been like over the years?
6: I'm someone who's still hopelessly monolingual, English speaker, tried to learn a few other languages, probably put not enough time in. And so I really appreciate using subtitles to have access to all sorts of different content, particularly movies, films, in languages I don't speak.
5: Well, you're not going to learn 50,000 languages, and that's, you know, there are a lot of films out there in a lot of different languages, so it is a good thing that way, isn't it?
6: Particularly now, many people have more and more access to films from all over the world, and, you know, you're not going to speak all the languages, you know. Perhaps increasingly we watch things in multiple languages, and so that access is really valuable.
5: And isn't it an amazing thing, perhaps as a young person, when you start to watch subtitle films and you realise how similar you are to people all around the world?
6: Yeah, it makes your world bigger maybe, but connects you to others.
5: Yeah. So historically, we use them for access to different languages and to help people with hearing impairment. Mm-hmm. But it feels like there's more going on these days. Let's start with the devices that we're using. How has that changed the game?
6: I think that that's really significant. All the different digital media technologies we're using now mean, particularly with the interfaces, now the integration of AI systems as well, that we have access to subtitles all over the place. And very often you'll actually have to turn them off rather than

0: to turn them on. And so they have been normalised hugely for people, perhaps especially young people.
1: Well, the social media landscape seems to, that's the default setting, isn't it? So you have audio and subtitles whether you want them or not.
0: Yeah, and I think that's a good example of new uses that, you know, as you said, historically, subtitles, closed captions have served to translate for us and to help with access. But now they give us control as well, that you can be flicking through stories, not necessarily listening to the audio, controlling your sonic experience, reading to follow, and then you can flick the sound on when you want to.
1: I'm on the tram a lot or the train and thinking, I don't want to bother people with my video things, and I don't, you know, I haven't lugged my headphones around with me like a young person.
0: Exactly. I think that's a good example. And I suspect that a lot of the people that are lugging those headphones around perhaps have music on and are flicking through something else and then maybe make the decision, oh, I'm going to put the audio on for this thing.
1: Well, and I guess we're watching films and TV on different things than we used to, aren't we? Mm. Have the producers of these shows kept up with that when it comes to sound design?
0: Yeah, well, I think it's very common, for example, for people to be watching films on laptops. But at the same time, many of us have bigger and bigger TVs, and the streaming services provide captioning, you know, as does TV. But I think that that's the other really significant thing, that we've had this ongoing development of sound design and score, and there are these creative, expansive ways that people are trying to create sonic experiences that mean that the voice in film and TV and other media isn't just used to convey text anymore. It's very much used to convey a feeling. Not that that in itself is completely new, but it's done in very powerful ways, and sometimes ways that actually make what someone's saying harder to follow. And then people appreciate captions to help with that. A classic example of Christopher Nolan's films, the Batman films, the character of Bane, particularly, there was a lot of debate about. People found Bane very hard to understand, but it's clearly a very deliberate choice to have this kind of perhaps monstrous, you know, huge character.
1: So Bane was hard to understand. Darth Vader, not so much. Similar issue.
0: Yeah.
1: What's changed in the way that, you know, the microphones and the sound design happen?
0: It's interesting. Nolan's known for really leaning into the sound design and score. So, again, is a good example. And, of course, there's a huge creative team there. Richard King was supervising sound editor on those films. And I understand that, and certainly from my experience as a viewer, as a listener, Nolan leans into things like dynamic range. So what's the quietest sound and what's the loudest sound, the spatial sound.
1: So he
0: aspects.
1: Likes a big contrast between those two ends.
0: Yeah, anyone that's gone to hear The Odyssey would know it's big. If you go and see it in cinemas, in IMAX, it's loud. It's actually really loud, louder than normal. And so there's all this sound going on which hits you, which is powerful. You know, when I went and saw The Odyssey, I really noticed the kind of quivering sound of arrows going through the air, not just the kind of, but actually this movement with the sacking of Troy. That detail adds so much, but it also means there's all this sonic information to take in along with what's being said on screen.
1: That can be tricky though, can't it? Because if you've got giant loud noises, but also really, really soft, you know, textured voices, is it humanly possible to take all that in just with sound?
0: I don't know that any of us can take it all in. I do wonder, in terms of intelligibility, you went back to Darth Vader. Perhaps more people than we know about have had trouble understanding Darth Vader. You know, that's the other thing, is there's been more focus on access. We realise that there have been people being left out. English, of course, is used all over the world. Perhaps increasingly, we encounter people, you know, as a native English speaker, I speak with a lot of people who speak English as a second, third, fourth language. I think some people are really used to hearing English spoken in lots of different ways. Some people are perhaps just being exposed to that more and more. And so there's a lot of things going on. You know, it might also be people using subtitles to support their own English comprehension. There's lots of things going on.
1: So that sounds great if the subtitles are there to kind of acknowledge the increased diversity of the Australian population. If we go back to the sound design and the changes in the sensitivity of microphones that have happened over the last few decades, Ben, I just find it really interesting that the filmmakers are making these films with this very huge dynamic range, really loud really loud noises, really soft voices, and a beautiful range in between. Is that harder for us to experience, though? And you know, therefore, is there a tension? Are they making these films that are great for auteurs but not great for viewers?
0: I guess there is a tension. You know, that's what comes out in some of these surveys around subtitle use and people's reasons. You know, they do talk about voices being muffled.

0: I think it does present some friction with the creative choices, and I'd suggest that we don't actually catch every word day to day when we're speaking with people.
1: I thought that was just me. Yeah, no, everyone.
0: Well, certainly me as well. And one of the things I've worked on is actually, you know, before I'll say, oh, sorry, can you repeat yourself, just taking a beat, and often my brain will catch up and I realize I have got it, or at least enough. And I wonder that that's part of it as well, that actually we have these really rich sonic experiences and artists are constantly working to expand them. People are used to this idea that they have to try and catch every word. And Nolan, again, for example, talks about not worrying so much about the whole narrative being conveyed through dialogue, that you have to get the feel of the film, you have to have the full experience. So I think there's friction there, but I'd encourage people to engage, to enjoy what's on offer. The other element is, you know, again, you mentioned us watching, listening on all sorts of different devices. There's a big difference between going to see a film at IMAX and watching it on your phone or on your laptop. We have very powerful, complicated systems around spatial sound now and how you can have that at home. You know, but people will often still, if they are watching on a TV, just be using the internal speaker. So,
1: and their phone.
0: All of those, exactly. All of those options mean the way you're watching the film, the sort of speaker or headphone you set up, will be affecting things as well.
1: I read this great article by a youngish person who was saying, you know, subtitles are the default for my generation. I don't really have a problem with that. It makes viewing very efficient, was her term. And I was like, oh, worrying. And then she said, you know, but it worries me about comedies because I'm reading the punchline before it's actually meant to land.
0: Yeah, that's interesting. And I have thought with this evidence of young people particularly really engaging with subtitles, you know, that I recall when I was younger, very often the kind of ambient argument against subtitles that, oh, it's too hard to follow. And I'm quite encouraged that that's changed. But, you know, as you referred to before, it is more cognitive load. It's more just to take in visually as well. And there are issues with rhythm and so on. And, you know, fortunately, it's not a choice of using them or not using them again. They're so easy to turn on and off that it's this kind of wonderful affordance that's there.
1: This is ABC Radio National. We're not being prescriptive. It's up to you, but we're giving you some information. Ben Byrne, thanks so much for popping by.
0: Pleasure.
1: Ben Byrne is Program Manager and Senior Lecturer in Digital Media at RMIT University.
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3: 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Or

0: ABC News, good morning, I'm Garrett Mundy. The family of West Australian shark attack victim Mel Ismail has released a statement asking for privacy and thanking the community for its support. The avid surfer and firefighter was attacked at Glenfield Beach, 430 kilometres north of Perth, yesterday. His family says it's incredibly grateful for the kindness shown by the community and hospital team. Mary Pinder from the intensive care unit at Geraldton Hospital, where Mr Ismail is receiving treatment, says he sustained serious injuries and faces a long recovery, but she says he is in good hands. Former Lord Mayor turned opposition leader Basil Zemplis says it's taken too long for issues at the City of Perth to come to a head. Last night, local government inspector Tony Brown announced an inquiry he says will look into ongoing issues, including what he's described as fractured relationships. It comes after former Kwinana Mayor Carol Adams spent 6 months monitoring the council and trying to lift its standards. Mr Zemplis says the fact an inquiry wasn't avoided suggests recent changes to local government regulations aren't working.
1: I think everything that we find today, almost 9 months on, is what was in those early reports. So why has it taken this long to move things forward?
0: The Energy Minister Chris Bowen will head to Saudi Arabia next week in a bid to shore up Australia's fuel supply. One of the country's critical oil pipelines has been damaged in a drone attack, sparking fears the kingdom could run out of export supplies if it can't get the pipeline up and running again quickly. Bill Farran-Price from the Oxford Institute for Energy Studies says it could have a massive impact at the Bowser.
2: Unless it can increase exports through the Strait of Hormuz, the question is, are they secure? Can they go back to their normal level? And I think the answer to that is pretty clearly no at this point. And I think that means that oil prices will stay elevated and really impactful for drivers and for industry as well.
0: A former Army officer cadet accused of secretly filming women at the Australian Defence Force Academy in Canberra is now facing 181 additional charges, Harry Frost reports.
3: In May, Tane Stevens was charged in the ACT Magistrates Court with 5 counts of capturing intimate visual data via a camera hidden in a soap dispenser. And in July, another 77 counts of the offence were laid, as well as 1 count of possessing child abuse material and 1 of transmitting sexual material without consent. The 20-year-old pleaded not guilty to those charges. Today, prosecutors laid an additional 181 charges, including capturing visual data and possessing, controlling, producing, supplying or obtaining child abuse material. He did not enter pleas to the new charges and remains on bail to return to court in November.
0: A co-founder of one of the world's largest AI firms says now is the time to install policies that prevent artificial intelligence from spiralling out of control. Some AI executives and staff have recently warned there's a chance the technology could, if unchecked, kill all humans. The US President Donald Trump has rejected the idea of any attempts to slow down AI, describing the warnings as a hoax. Jack Clark, one of 7 founders of Anthropic, has told the BBC the window to act is very narrow.
4: We are in this window now, and the time to act is when you have a small number of players in industry. That's when you can get a policy regime in place that can prevent accidents and it can prevent the technology spiraling out of control. The time not to act is just waiting until the technology proliferates and falls out of your toaster and starts doing dangerous stuff, which is what happens in about 20 years.
0: Fremantle coach Justin Longmuir says he's already urged his players to focus on what Sydney is capable of rather than the Swans' list of star absentees ahead of Friday night's AFL preliminary final at the SCG. Despite being away from home, the Dockers are set to start as favourites against a Sydney side missing a host of players through suspension and injury. But Longmuir says the Swans' comprehensive qualifying final win showed how good they still are.
5: They dropped 141 points on Brisbane, who are the flag favourites. Like, it's pretty, it's a wake-up call, right? Like, yeah, they didn't seem to miss those guys. So, yeah, we just play what's in front of us and, yeah, we've got a pretty strong process and we're just going to lean into that.
0: And Sandover medalist and longtime West Coast Eagles staff member Ian Miller has died aged 76. Across more than a decade, Miller played with Perth and East Perth in the WAFL and Fitzroy in the VFL. He won the Sandover with the Demons in 1972. After his playing days, he took on the role of West Coast Players Services Coordinator. He was a life member of the Eagles and the AFL, as well as a member of Western Australia's Football Hall of Fame. Showers and the chance of thunderstorms over the southwest land division today, as well as the Goldfields through to the southeast Pilbara. A mostly sunny afternoon for Perth with a forecast top of 27 degrees. Currently in the city, it's 22.2. ABC News.
6: 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Hello. Our discussion about using subtitles when we watch TV sparked a few texts. Sarah says they're great for enhancing children's reading. Also, in a separate text, I wouldn't have been able to watch The Wire without them. Clearly, the children are not watching The Wire. That text number 0418226576. Latika Burke and Geraldine Doogue are doing something of an explainer about why global debt is so high right now on Global Roaming Today. Australia's trillion-dollar debt sounds pretty big, but as you'll hear, it might not be as big a problem as some of the other problems that we're facing. AI companies funding their own central bank? Anyone? Hilary Harper with you on ABC Radio National, receiving with interest and gratitude your texts on the programs we're airing today on ABC Radio National, 0418 226 576.
7: Markets are a very volatile thing. One chain reaction can quickly spiral out of control.
8: Global debt levels are sky high and rising. The war in Iran is certainly not helping things.
7: Japan's also facing some serious economic troubles, and the tech bros are setting up their own central bank. What could possibly go wrong? I'm Geraldine Doogue.
8: And I'm Latika Burke. Let's go roaming.

0: Geraldine, confession time. Do you ever get a bit bamboozled when news reports start talking about the markets, the bond markets, yields, gilts?
1: Indeed I do, so much so that about 6 months ago I went to one of my friends who was a big banker who used

0: the work for the Financial Press, and I said, okay, don't let me out the door until you have until you have helped me understand what the heck are the bond markets and why they work in an opposite fashion to the share market. It's very important to sort of understand all that. And, you know, it is very interesting, this whole, and I think I do now, I have to keep going back and double checking, but it is about governments borrowing money. That's the point. Governments borrow money in order to basically pay their debts in order to satisfy us. And the total debt around the world for governments is now 300% of global GDP. So in other words, we're not nearly producing enough to meet all of those payments. We're actually in a much better position than many, but that is starting to really bother people. And what we really want to do today was to say, how much should that bother you and me? Is it like our individual debts? And what are the risks there? So we've actually sort of sought somebody who can explain it well. And so we have found Robin Harding, who's the Asia and Australia editor for the Financial Times. He has served as their Tokyo bureau chief and as US economics editor based in Washington, D.C. So he spent years writing about the global economy from multiple perspectives. And I think you'll find that you do understand more once he starts his explainers. Robin Harding, welcome to Global Roaming.
1: Hi there, it's great to be with you.
0: Look, just to kick us off, in all your reporting days, have you seen such a set of overlapping developments quite like we're living through right now in the world of finance?
1: It's pretty interesting times. The global financial crisis of 2008-09, that got pretty lively. I'd say that was bigger. And probably the Eurozone debt crisis was also quite dramatic. But what's going on these days? Well, it's early days, but it's definitely some rumblings out there in financial market land.
0: Does it frighten you or does it not? I'm not interested in sort of revving up people's fears, but it does seem that a lot of people who normally are quite calm are sort of saying, oh, I don't like the look of this.
1: There are certainly some warning signs out there that make you think, well, if people change direction now, probably it'll all be completely fine. But you can also see a scenario where there's enough problems out there that they can build over a few more years, and then you could have a nasty pileup. So I would say early worries, no fear just yet.
2: So, Robin, how would you describe what is going on? What is taking place and why should we be worried?
1: Broadly speaking, what's happened over the last few months across a whole bunch of global markets is that bond yields have gone up. And I know bond yields don't sound very exciting or tempting, but that's basically long-term interest rates, how much it costs governments to borrow money for 10, 20, 30 years. So those have gone up, and the question is why that's happened, because you can paint a picture of investors getting worried that governments around the world have borrowed too much money. There's too much debt out there. Their interest costs are going up, so it's costing governments more to service all that debt. And eventually that could end in a bit of a mess.
2: But what kind of mess are we talking about? Bankruptcy? Defaulting?
1: I don't think so. We're talking about rich developed countries by and large here. We're talking about Japan, we're talking about the US, we're talking about Europe. So the kind of thing that could happen, well, one thing is, like happened in the Eurozone about 10, 15 years ago now, you sort of reach a crunch point and the markets say, well, we're not going to fund this anymore. Mm-hmm. And what has to happen is the government's cut back a lot, and it's very painful and results in a painful adjustment of living conditions for millions, hundreds of millions of people. So that's probably the most probable scenario here.
0: I mean, we're much more accustomed to talking about the share market. You know, people follow the share market, the ups and downs of equities obsessively. And we know that lots and lots of mums and dads in the US, for instance, have piled in. I think it's a bit less in Australia. Bond dealers tend to stay out of the spotlight, but they're certainly opting for centre stage these days. This is what makes this a very interesting time. So before we sort of go to what they're worried about, I mean, what are they like? Personalise them for us, please. I gather they consider themselves as sort of aristocrats of the financial markets. And when they start to see trouble, we better all see trouble. Is that a fair way of thinking about it?
1: Yeah, that is a fair way of thinking about it. So how to

0: explain this. To start with, bond markets are really, really big. There's just huge amounts of debt out there. And so it makes up a very big part of financial markets. So it's important in that sense. And the other thing you've got to think is bonds, these are the markets that set the prices for everything else. So if you're deciding whether to buy a share, you know, you're looking at buying some BHP stock or something, you might well look at the dividend that BHP is paying and think, well, you know, do I like that yield I'm going to get from that dividend or not? But what you compare that to is what you might get from a bond. So the way it tends to work is everything ripples out from the bond markets. The bond markets set the basic interest rates, and then everything else is priced relative to what you get on a government bond. And that's why they're so important. So if there's turmoil or drama in bond markets, I can guarantee you that it will end up in your mortgage, it will end up in stock markets, mm-hmm. it will end up everywhere in due course. And again, you look back to what happened in the Eurozone crisis, that was all a bond market crisis, but it ended in a multi-year recession for countries like Greece.
1: Which then prompts the far right to rise, et cetera, et cetera.
0: Yeah, yeah. So everything, these markets are at the very heart of global finance. It's probably the best way to understand it.
2: I mean, what you described, Robin, is exactly what happened with the Liz Truss infamous mini budget, right? Where the market said, we don't want to accept this amount of borrowing that you're foreseeing, and rates went up, people's mortgages went up, and by the way, so did the Conservatives, brand trashed, probably at a comparable rate.
0: Yeah, now, that's a really good illustration of what we're talking about here. There's a lot of debt out there. This is what's the situation in Japan, basically. There's a lot of debt out there. And then the government says, well, we're going to borrow a whole lot more and we just don't care. And the bond market says, actually, you do have to care, because we're going to go on strike and we're going to say, you're going to have to pay a much higher interest rate if you want to do that. And as we saw in the UK, it really constrains what the government can do. So this is where the bond markets end up deciding politics.
1: And can I just come in? The point about debt is, because governments don't, by and large, print money, so that if they want to do more bridge building, more whatevers, more, they have to actually get money from somewhere to do it. And so they go to people who are awash with money, and there certainly seems to be an enormous amount of it these days, and they pay to borrow those people's money. So that's what I sometimes feel when this sort of term debt is used. People say, well, what are they talking about? Why do governments need to worry about debt, if you know what I mean?
0: Yeah. So I mean, you can take the comparison too far, but in some ways a government is just like a regular household. There's a certain amount of debt that you can reliably service. So if you take on too much money on your mortgage, on your credit cards, then you will start to have problems making the monthly payment. And with governments, the issue is, to make the monthly payment, they have to tax people. And so the situation that countries like Europe, Japan increasingly find themselves in is, taxes are very high already. What happens if you have to increase taxes even more in order to keep paying the interest on the debt bill? And it gets into this nasty cycle, just like you can imagine with personal debt, where you're paying so much in interest, how do you generate the income to keep servicing that? You take on more debt. So that, again, that's sort of what people are worried about.
2: You raised Japan. Can you explain what happened when the US intervened to prop up, was it the yen? What happened there? Why would the US do that?
0: Okay, so we're getting into super complicated territory, and I will try and give you the relatively simple version of this. Basically, the yen has been very, very weak for years now. And this is why so many tourists are going to Japan, including Aussie tourists, because it's great value right now because the yen is so weak. The US has a couple of problems with this, and their problem is they're kind of contradictory. So on one hand, they don't like the weak yen because it means that Japanese exports compete with US goods. And as we know, Donald Trump worries about trade deficits. And so one thing that Donald Trump has repeatedly done throughout his career, from long before he became president, is point at Japan and say, you deliberately have a weak yen to undermine US industry and exploit us and yada, yada, yada. So that's one thing that the US is generally worried about, is they don't like Japan.

0: and having a weak yen. But there's also a second thing going on, which kind of goes in the other direction, which is as interest rates go up in Japan, they're worried about Japanese investors moving their money back from the US to Japan.
1: Where they'll get a better interest rate.
0: Exactly. But in turn, you know, so capital leaving the US and that pushing up borrowing costs in the US as well. So broadly speaking, what the US is saying is, well, we want stability in Japan. We do not want any kind of debt crisis in Japan. We don't want a weak yen. I'm not sure how coherent that is. It sounds a bit incoherent when I say it, but I think that may be because this is another bit of slightly incoherent US policy.
1: No, I think you sound coherent. What it wasn't coherent was the Treasury Secretary, Scott Bessent, who's been regarded as the sort of stable person in the White House, trying to intervene. Again, the bond traders did not like what they saw. What was clumsy about what Bessent did, if you can make that understandable?
0: I'll try. So first thing to do is we need to separate two different interventions, okay? They intervened in the yen. That's one thing. We're going to leave that behind for now. The other thing they did is Bessent announced that they will buy back very long-term US government bonds, which have also been having the interest rate go up. So this is purely a US intervention. This is now nothing to do with Japan.
1: And that's because they've just borrowed, they're just so, you know, the GDP deficit just goes up and up and up, or the US debt deficit. They're spending more on interest now than they are on their defence budget.
0: But basically what happened is, as with everywhere else, US bond yields were going up. The US Treasury said, we don't like this. We're going to intervene and try and push them back down again a bit. And that was taken quite badly by the financial markets. The reason why, I can try to explain, is basically a lot of people in the US feel, you know, you should be listening to what the market's saying. If the bond yield's going up, they're saying, you know, there's a problem here, too much debt, too much deficits, do something about it. And the complaint is, well, if you're intervening and you're saying, well, we don't like it, we're going to try and push the interest, the yields back down again, then what you're actually doing is ignoring the signal and you're trying to suppress that signal. That's controversial in financial markets. This is something that Republicans in particular often say, which is why a Republican Treasury Secretary intervening in this way was taken badly in some quarters on Wall Street.
2: You're listening to Global Roaming on Radio National with Mila Tika-Berg and Geraldine Duke. We're speaking to Robin Harding, the Asia editor for the Financial Times, about rapidly mounting global debt and if Japan is on the brink of triggering a world financial crisis.
1: Look, the other development that has happened at the same time as all of these concerns about the traditional bond market is the development of the tech industry titans, people like Jensen Huang, who leads the highest valued company in the world at the moment, Nvidia, effectively setting up their own central bank market, as it's been described, issuing their own bonds. In other words, they need to raise money and then often loaning it out to their own customers. I mean, it's quite a complex sort of round robin, and we could be here forever debating whether that's dangerous or not. But this is, I mean, do you see it like that? There's almost this parallel system developing within these remarkable AI companies?
0: Again, I think you have to draw a little line. So AI companies, that's private sector, that's separate from governments borrowing lots of money. The connection is, and the reason why I think it is all part of the same conversation, is for a long time, the private sector didn't seem to be borrowing or investing that much. And then AI has come along, and suddenly there is this massive demand to borrow in order to build data centers everywhere. So tens, hundreds of billions of borrowing. And I think part of the story of what's happening is all of those people wanting to borrow money is suddenly competing with governments borrowing money. And so there's this increased global demand for debt. And that's part of the story of what's pushing up interest rates and bond yields.
1: Do we know yet the capital being invested into AI? There's immense questions remaining as to whether these companies will be as profitable as their proponents claim. So, I mean, there's no doubt it's got a feeling of a bubble, and I know that's debated uphill down dale, but that must be contributing to this anxiety at the moment, which is really, I think, bewildering people. Do you see it like that?
0: I mean, I can certainly see the anxiety bewildering people. Again, this is private sector. When you're talking about will the AI bubble burst, then that's a different set of people who'd be losing money. So you've got to slightly separate it out from should we be worrying about government debt. Personally, I think it's probably not a bubble. I think it's quite rational what people are doing. But also, certainly, it could turn out to be that AI just doesn't end up being as useful as people think it is. And some of that money that has been spent on data centers or whatever ends up being wasted, and there are losses for investors. So that's a very real scenario. I don't think that's a very catastrophic type of scenario. That's just the kind of thing that happens in financial markets.
2: As Australia and Asia editor, I know you keep a very close eye on the Australian economy as well, Robin. We recently in Australia passed the $1 trillion debt mark. Is this anything to be concerned about? Is it signalling a crunch moment ahead?
0: Well, the good news is Australia is in a much better position than almost every other developed country. So $1 trillion is a big number, but I think that's about 50% of the size of the Australian economy. In the US, we're already at about 100% of the size of the US economy. Similarly, in Europe, in Japan, it's more like 200% of the size of the Japanese economy. So, you know, one way you could say it is that Japan's problem is four times bigger than Australia's. So I really don't think that Australia is in any danger of an imminent crisis. And relatively speaking, Australia looks much better off and much healthier than the rest of the world. But it's also true that Australia has had a similar issue to other advanced economies. And it really starts with the financial crisis in 2008. So before 2008, Australia had surpluses. Ever since 2008, it's had deficits. And that pattern is consistent. Europe, the US, Japan, the same everywhere. It got worse after COVID. So again, every country had to take emergency measures during COVID. They spent a lot of money. They really struggled to get spending under control again after COVID. And again, that pattern is very similar across all of these countries. And I guess the fundamental point is you can't run deficits forever. That there comes a point, it's like your credit card, you know, you can borrow a bit, but at some point you have to stop borrowing and maybe repay. And all of the ritual governments are a bit like people who've become addicted to the credit card. And you know, there may be a time when you need to use the credit card because there are problems and, you know, you've got to get through the boilers burst or whatever. I don't know what disaster is the standard one in Australia. There's a flood or something. You need the money. Eventually, you have to stop. And I think that's the question that financial markets are putting to governments now. They're saying there's a lot of debt. You've borrowed a lot. That's okay. You know, you're good for it. But what's the plan? When does it stop? When are you actually going to get back to stable finances again? And so far, governments don't really seem to have a good answer for that.
1: Well, I mean, that's the sort of dilemma facing our Reserve Bank, you know, as it desperately tries to bring down inflation and a rate hike, which allegedly now looks semi-certain as we try to pay back money that we've borrowed, will undoubtedly slow the economy, hurt mortgages, and certainly not make governments popular and increase the real baying that's underway at the moment in Australia, you know, among sort of the rise of our version of the right, just worrying that nothing is as it was why isn't life easier? We're doing it hard. So, I mean, that's the concern, that prudential behaviour by the Reserve Bank is locking in higher money costs everywhere.

0: difference, because growth solves all problems. If there's a bit more every year, then people feel richer. There's money to deal with debt. It makes almost every problem you can imagine more solvable. And so this is why, you know, it's not just an Australian problem. I was down in Australia a few weeks ago, and I was really struck by how unhappy people are about the economy. Because when you look from the outside, Australia's economy, we would love to have your problems.
1: But Robin, I'm going to bring this home for you. A coffee in Australia now costs $7. I cannot
2: not
1: even
2: everywhere,
1: explain.
2: Not everywhere,
1: to you.
2: Latika.
1: Come on, Geraldine. Last time I was in Australia, I was getting charged $7 for a coffee on the Central Coast. Now, I would understand if that was just Central Sydney or Central Melbourne. But all of a sudden, your daily treat that you might have twice a day or three times is unaffordable. And that, I think that does have a psychological effect.
0: Well, Latika, I'm in Hong Kong, so I'm having none of your $7 coffees. We've got much more expensive coffees here. But again, this is the fundamental issue. It's growth, and it manifests itself in all these different ways. Expensive coffees, governments having to borrow to keep economies going, too much debt. It's ultimately all part of the same problem. And the reality is there's just no very easy solution to it, because if there was a button marked growth and you could just press the button and get more growth and solve all the problems, then I could tell you the governments and the Reserve Bank would be hammering that button.
2: We haven't asked you about Iran. We should. A lot of people might think the current financial stresses that are around are being caused by the Iran war. Now, do you see it like that?
0: I don't think it's causing the financial stresses. I really don't think that's why bond yields are going up. It's definitely a short-run pressure on the world economy, because high oil prices, they restrain growth. It's part of the problem in Japan, for example. I mean, Japan imports 100% of its energy, and this year they're having to pay a whole lot more for their import bill. That raises inflation there, that makes their economic problems worse. So, you know, the war in Iran's definitely a damper on the world economy, but I tend to see it as, you know, it's another short-term shock that we have to absorb, but it's not the deep cause of any of the big trends that we see in the economy or in financial markets.
1: Robin, I think that neatly brings us from the start to the end of this conversation. And what you have been describing is governments getting into this position because of severe systemic global shocks. Are we reaching the point where the next global shock comes along and the bond markets turn to governments and say, sorry, you can't bail out the public anymore? There's a level of pain everyone is going to have to take, whether that's politically what you want to do or not.
0: That's a really good question. And I'm not sure I know what the answer is, because I think people would have told you that Japan had already reached the limit quite a long time ago, and they were wrong. It turns out that the limit is higher than you think. So I wouldn't like to say that the next shock is going to be impossible to deal with. But what is true is that at some point there has to be a reckoning. And I do think that broadly speaking, we're getting close to it. So at some point, I don't know whether it's going to be in 5 years, in 10 years, in 20 years. There is going to have to be some sort of regime shift in the global economy. It may be relatively benign. It may be quite unpleasant. But again, it's that fundamental law. If something's unsustainable, then eventually it has to end. My guess is we're closer to the end than to the beginning of this particular era of the global economy.
2: Robin Harding, thank you very much indeed for joining us.
0: Thank you, my pleasure. I hope it was at least somewhat understandable.
2: Robin Harding, he's the Asia and Australia editor for the Financial Times. So he spent multiple years writing about the global economy, and as a result, I think was understandable, Latika.
1: Geraldine, as I was saying to you, I think that's one of the sexiest chats on global bond markets I've ever been in. I understood everything I wanted to know about global bond markets. And I think, if I may be so bold, it's one of those things we in the news media talk about, expecting that the public knows maybe a little bit more than they do. Mm-hmm. Everywhere around the world, we've been passing thresholds for debt levels that governments have not exceeded before. And I myself have been wondering how

0: How can this go on?
1: Indeed. And, you know, I just read, in fact, today, the growing numbers of people working in the care economies, in the sort of the education economies, all of which the productivity levels are very low, but they're doing vital work, you know, and this all adds up. It's really tricky. We're in a little bit of a pincer movement. I might add, just last week, Alphabet, one of the big seven firms, launched its first bond, in Australian bond, called a kangaroo bond, in order to raise $5 billion. So, I mean, that's underway right now in Australia. I mean, you and me probably, you and I won't be asked to contribute, but a lot of much wealthier people will. So this is a trend, these AI companies we're going to see a lot more of, and I think it's really fascinating.
0: Yes. Well, if you have some feedback about that episode or any others, you know where to find us. Please do send it in. We'd love to hear from you. Our email is global.roaming@abc.net.au. Geraldine, I have some feedback to pass on to you.
1: Oh, what?
0: I may or may not have been at dinner with someone who was saying to me, "That Geraldine Doogue, I wish she was running the country."
1: Oh, this is my next career, is it? Putting my hand up. Oh.
0: So there's a mini promotion for you.
1: I'll take that on board.
0: Exactly. Good or bad, send it in. Thanks to our producer, Aston Brown, today, supervising producer, Pat Sunderland, and our executive producer, Laura McAuliffe. See you later, Geraldine.
1: Bye-bye, Latika.
2: ABC Radio National. And Katie McAllister has stepped into the breakfast wrap chair today at very short notice. Huge thanks to Katie for whipping it up so quickly. She's bringing you some very emotional voices from Whyalla, where workers have just learned about the scale of job losses they're facing, plus more responses to Pauline Hanson's comments about Aboriginal people.
3: Immigration has shaped modern Australia. 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Join me, David Spears, for the ABC's next National Forum, where we'll bring together Australians from all walks of life to ask, is our migration system still working? And just what is our national identity?
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0: From Ngunnawal country in Canberra, I'm acknowledging other custodians. I'm Katie McAllister, and today on The Breakfast Wrap.
1: Well, what an appalling comment to make.
2: Oh, they're disgusting comments, shockingly racist.
3: I mean, she's the Senator for Queensland. There are Aboriginal and Torres Strait Islander people in Queensland, and I do call on the Senator to apologise.
0: One Nation leader Pauline Hanson's remarks on Indigenous people condemned by leaders this morning. You'll hear from author and prominent Yes campaigner in the referendum, Thomas Mayo. Plus, we'll head to Whyalla in South Australia.
4: Some will be jobs going elsewhere, but hopefully still remaining in Whyalla to ensure that the nucleus of our city continues.
0: That's Whyalla Mayor Phil Stone after almost a third of all workers at the Whyalla Steelworks in South Australia have been told that their jobs are going. You'll hear from Industry Minister Tim Ayres and South Australian Premier Peter Malinauskas. And for weeks, wildfires have been burning in Indonesia.
5: The smoke that's generated is at levels that's only been observed in El Nino years in the past quarter century.
0: That's Dr. Mark Parrington. You'll hear about his important work with the Copernicus Atmosphere Monitoring Service in Europe. From Ngunnawal country and acknowledging other custodians, I'm Katie McAllister and this is The Breakfast Wrap. Katie McAllister in the chair today, filling in for Luke Sidham-Dundon. Now, the migration debate continues, with One Nation proposing to slash immigration by 750,000 places over 3 years, with major cuts targeting international students and the families of skilled migrants. Meanwhile, the federal government and the opposition are still developing their own immigration policies. Sally Sara spoke with Shadow Immigration Minister John O'Dunningham.
6: When One Nation announced its policy yesterday, you said you wanted to see more detail from the party. Have your questions about One Nation's proposed immigration plan been answered now?
1: Far from it, Sally. I mean, we haven't even seen Pauline Hanson come out to do media to explain their

0: It's signature policy. This is One Nation's reason for existence, is talking about immigration and how bad policy settings are in this country. But there's been no effort, no attempt to explain the policy. There was a press release yesterday. There was a pre-recorded video. There was an appearance by Barnaby Joyce on a panel, Spotlight, I think it was called, last night. National Forum, beg your pardon. And reading from talking points. But there has been no explanation. You've got people out there talking, economists like Warren Hogan from Judo Bank, saying this will send our country into recession, but One Nation don't answer the questions being asked. This is very concerning about their policy.
1: Is the coalition in a position to call on One Nation to provide greater detail when your policy isn't finalised?
0: Well, when we put our policy out, which won't be too far into the future, Sally, because I'm not going to be here forever, I would expect people will ask me, Angus Taylor and others questions, and we will be able to answer them. This is the point. When you put your policy out and say, here's our job, it's done, it's ready to go, when you don't have costings, like One Nation don't, when you don't have economic modelling about what impacts this will have on our economy, like One Nation don't, when you can't tell us exactly what sort of numbers will be delivered out of their policy, like One Nation's doesn't, then people need to ask questions. Now, when ours is out, when our policy's out, it will be fully costed. The economic and human impacts will be there for all to see, and it will be a robust policy, not just a press release.
1: Is there anything in this policy that we've seen so far that you agree with?
0: The idea that numbers need to come down is probably the beginning of agreement. But again, until you see detail, you don't know how it's going to work. And this is going to be a key difference between what we do, what we announce when we announce our policy, and what One Nation have done, which is providing detail around, if you're going to reduce the number of temporary graduate visas, how are you going to determine which classes of skill you're going to be targeting? How are you going to determine where in the country they might be? How are you going to make sure those employers that often rely on temporary graduate visas are going to have access to the skills they need? So One Nation have not, in their press release, been able to tell us that, in their pre-recorded video from the day before, how they're going to do that, and they haven't been out since. So questions, no answers.
1: One Nation's also looking to target family reunion programs for both international students and skilled migrants. If skilled migrants aren't allowed to bring family members to Australia, are there concerns that may discourage prospective workers from coming here?
0: I think that there is a case for family reunion when it comes to skilled visas. When it comes to students, it's a slightly different proposition. Now, even the government are considering a reduction in the number of secondary or family visas related to students and those sorts of classes of visas. But when it comes to skilled, I think you do have to take a different approach. And of course, when it comes to higher degree by research visas as well, that's something we are still working through, but in very near term, you will be able to see the detail of our policy.
1: How close are you to finalising the Coalition's immigration policy? Weeks? Months? Where are we sitting?
0: I'd say we're in weeks, Sally. I mean, it comes down to costing. There is a robust process that you have to, if you're serious about policy in this country, and parties that want to form government should be, because Australian voters expect when they are given a policy, they can look at it and see what impact it's going to have. Labor hold us to account, people here in the press gallery hold us to account, and One Nation should be held to the same standard.
2: Shadow Minister for Home Affairs and Shadow Minister for Immigration, John O'Dunningham there. Let's go to Whyalla now, where hundreds of workers have lost their jobs as a result of a decision to permanently shut down the blast furnace at the steelworks. The federal and South Australian governments have announced a support package to assist the workers, and both governments are looking to finalise the sale of the business, which went into administration last year. Sally spoke with Industry Minister Tim Ayres and started by asking him about the importance of any successful buyer building a new furnace.
3: Well, it's certainly important that there be a pit-to-port capability here, which means iron making and steel making, as well as the mining operation. And we're working diligently with the South Australian government since this intervention. It was a very dramatic intervention at the time. The Malinauskas and Albanese governments working together to put this facility into administration. We are working through these issues in an orderly way to make sure that steelmaking's got a bright future in Whyalla.
1: How much government money has already been spent trying to fix the old furnace?
3: Well, there's certainly been not just allocations of money from the Commonwealth and state governments as we fund the administration, but also the human effort that's been required here. I don't think many of your listeners would would, you know, living in the cities, would find it hard to appreciate the effort, the collective effort that has gone in from hundreds of people in trying to sustain this.
1: But to go back to the question, how much taxpayer government money has already been spent trying to fix the old furnace?
3: Oh, in terms of fixing the old furnace, it would be many millions of dollars have gone into...
1: Do you know the number?
3: No, I don't have the number...
1: range?
3: Pulled out of the funding for the administration because, of course, the administration supports all of the workers' wages as well, and it's pretty hard, I think, today to disaggregate that expenditure.
1: Doesn't know how much taxpayer money was spent trying to fix the old furnace.
3: There have been hundreds of safety and engineering failures as a consequence of the previous owner's maladministration and underinvestment. It has been all hands to the pump here since February, and in particular, over the last 6 months or so, these efforts around the blast furnace, when everybody knew that there wasn't a forever future for the blast furnace, this has been a heroic effort.
1: To go back to this one more time, have you been informed of the cost to governments, both state and federal, in this intervention of trying to fix the blast furnace? Has that number been broken down or provided to you?
3: Well, as I say, it is hard to disaggregate that figure from all of the other efforts.
1: I'm not asking how hard it is, to be fair. I'm asking if you've got the number.
3: No, I don't have the number today.
1: Been provided it previously?
3: We'll work through these issues and very happy to account for over time the different expenditures that have gone in that has been led by the administrator. They have to make judgments about these questions.
1: But just to be clear, you haven't been provided with that
3: number. I think I've been very clear that we are not in a position today to put a dollar figure. We, of course, are engaged through the joint task force that works with the administrator on the kind of decisions that are necessary to sustain this plant and to sustain iron and steel making in that community.
1: The Australian Industry Group CEO, Innes Willick, says that this development is, quote, another stark reminder to governments and regulators that they must stop making it increasingly difficult for Australian businesses to invest, grow and compete, saying the country needs critical industry capability to stand on its own two feet. Do you agree?
3: I think it's really important important to be respectful of what's happened here in Whyalla. The blast furnace failure has got nothing to do with yesterday, Matt Canavan and Andrew Hastie pointing to energy prices as a problem with the blast furnace. It's got nothing to do with that. It's got nothing to do with the regulatory framework. It's got everything to do with the previous owner who has underinvested in that facility. I think what happened yesterday with Matt Canavan and Andrew Hastie trying to apply sort of politics to this was pretty disrespectful. I was shocked.
1: Disrespectful to whom?
3: Disrespectful to the workers who have been engaged in this effort and disrespectful to the truth. It's actually time that if Canberra Liberal and National and One Nation politicians weren't so anxious to blame everything on the government's strategy to deliver lower emissions, which we were elected to do, and actually listened to people in Whyalla, actually went there from time to time. What they did yesterday was utterly shocking and just showed how partisan and out of touch they've become.
2: Industry Minister Tim Ayres there, speaking with Sally Sara. And Sally also spoke with South Australian Premier Peter Malinauskas about the timing of the job losses and the closure of the blast furnace.
4: Timing is the issue here. The ideal scenario, Sally, would have seen the blast furnace continue to operate up until such a point it gets replaced as a result of the $1.9 billion capital program that we have developed as a state government in conjunction with the federal government, who have been very good on making sure with structural steel continues to be made in our country. And the problem is that the blast furnace was first commissioned in 1965. It's a really old piece of equipment. In fact, the fact that it's been able to run as long as it has is an extraordinary credit to the people who work on the ground here. And it had to close. Now, ideally, that closure would have happened later when the sale's complete and the new technology is installed. But alas, that wasn't able to be achieved.
1: How much taxpayer money has been spent on trying to restore the blast furnace to operation?
4: Well, the blast furnace has had active investment in it to continue operation. And the reason why we've done that is because It allows for billet to be produced that eventually gets rolled into finished product, which is where

0: the margins are and the money is made. So there has been, you know, some maintenance injection spent on the blast furnace in a way that you would expect. But beyond the situation where we are now, it just gets to a point where you can't. Now, it's all rolled up in part of the $2.4 billion package that was announced early last year.
1: So do you have a figure specifically for trying to repair the blast furnace?
0: I don't, Sally, and I'm happy to take that on notice. But what I can say is that everything within that $2.4 billion budget remains on track, including the execution of the sale, which is the main game here that will set Whyalla up for the future.
1: Does this development with the blast furnace, how does it affect or set back the sale of the steelworks overall as a proposition to buyers?
0: Well, if there is a bit of good news in this, it's that it doesn't. The new owners of the steelworks, whoever that may be, would ultimately have the intention of turning the blast furnace off in any event, simply because it is over 60 years old. It hasn't had a reline since 2005, over 20 years ago. So this particular piece of equipment, this particular blast furnace, its days were numbered, and it was a question of when it gets turned off rather than an if. We've gone from 70 bidders down to 12, down to 5, and now the final two. And I'm looking forward to having that process concluded by the end of the year. And then the real work, Sally, begins, because once that is announced, the imperative is to make sure that the new owner just does what they say they're going to do.
1: Does the South Australian Government have good judgment on investing in projects to develop industry and energy in South Australia? I'm thinking particularly the Whyalla Hydrogen Project. The government spent more than $285 million on that and it was cancelled. Does the SA government know when and where to invest?
0: Well, those funds are actually being reapportioned to the effort here in Whyalla. And the reason why that program was being explored was
1: the 285 had been spent out of $500 million. That money's gone, isn't it?
0: No. Much of that money is spent on gas-fired turbines, which now the state retains and has a revalue to the extent that we've got a number of bidders for those turbines to be taken into private ownership, which would see us recoup a very significant amount of those sums. And the reason why we did all that program, Sally, was because that's what the then steelmaker was telling us they wanted to be able to realise their capital injection into this program. And of course, we all know what happened to Sanjeev Gupta. In a few short years from now, we will see a massive recapitalisation of the facilities here in Whyalla in a way that sees steelmaking retained in this country and done with a smaller carbon footprint than what is currently the case. And that would be a good public policy outcome.
2: South Australian Premier Peter Malinauskas speaking there to Sally Sara. The backlash continues over One Nation leader Pauline Hanson's comments about Indigenous Australians. In comments made on a podcast last year, the One Nation leader called Indigenous Australians, quote, the most primitive race on earth, and said school children learning Indigenous history in classrooms was a, quote, complete waste of time. Thomas Mayo is a prominent author and was a leading Yes campaigner in the Voice referendum. This is what he had to say.
3: Oh, they're disgusting comments, shockingly racist and, ignorantly wrong. But there's no surprise that, this politician is becoming more extreme. We've seen Hanson for a decades-long political career, doing everything that she can to diminish other Australians, to divide us, instead of working hard to build a better country. And that's what we're seeing now. It's a dehumanisation of a people that are, well and truly part of the rich tapestry of Australia.
1: Indigenous Australians Minister Malindiri McCarthy has called Senator Hanson's remarks derogatory and completely racist. What consequences do you think the One Nation leader should face?
3: Well, I think that the people should see her for what she is, attacking the people that, have been here for 60,000 years, the longest continuing culture on earth, so much to celebrate about Indigenous people and Indigenous culture, people that have suffered throughout history and have been treated really poorly, and she's punching down on us. It's not the sort of person that, deserves leadership. It's not the sort of person that should be seen as the leader of this great country. And I hope that the accountability is in the polls when the time really comes, and one nation is left in the dust.
1: For media covering these remarks and for people responding to these remarks means repeating these remarks. What do you think is the best way to handle this kind of debate?
3: Well, I think it should be taken front on, because this is a political party that we're talking about, a leader of a political party. Pauline Hanson is putting her hand up for greater power in this country, so we've got to take it on. To be so just blatantly nasty, to be so racist, is something that we should reject, and we should call it out.
1: Pauline Hanson also said that teaching school kids Indigenous history in classrooms was a complete waste of time. How do you reflect on those remarks?
3: Well, that's not my experience. I've written several children's books, and I've spoken to many teachers across the entire country, and many parents as well. And I think Australian kids have this innate sense of what is truly unique about Australia, and that's its Indigenous culture and heritage. And they love it. You know, Australian kids love to learn a bit of Indigenous language. They just really embrace it. And I think it's something that, that is just so important to Australian identity. Something that is, you know, renowned across the world, you know, the artwork, the song, the dance, all of those things, so we should be teaching our kids, and we should continue to teach the Australian population about the truth of what a wonderful culture it is. You know, I mean, for example, scientists say we were the first to bake bread, you know, the oldest stone seed grinding, tools were found in Australia. There's so much to celebrate, the kinship structures, the way that hundreds of nations comparatively kept peace on this one continent. Those are things that we want Australians to learn and to celebrate.
2: Thomas Mayo speaking there to Sally Sara. And to Indonesia now, where wildfires continue to burn. CO2 emissions from the fires amounted to 19.7 million metric tonnes in the first week of this month. That makes up more than a third of total emissions globally, according to the European Union's Copernicus Climate Monitoring Service. Dr. Mark Parrington is a senior scientist at Copernicus, and he spoke to Sally about just how serious these fires are.
4: These fires right now are very significant. We expect in an El Nino year an increase in fire emissions. We've certainly seen that in the previous El Nino years over the past 24, 25 years that we have data in the Copernicus Atmosphere Monitoring Service for. And we're seeing the levels of the emissions that we estimate, plus also the air pollution and the smoke that's generated is at levels that's only been observed in El Nino years in the past quarter century.
1: Do we know what started these fires, Mark?
4: We don't have data in our service specifically on this. But generally, this time of year, fires are set for clearing land for agriculture. But it's also because it's the dry season, and with the El Nino, it's that much drier. When there has been an ignition, then there's really a lot of fires burning, and they can continue to burn for several weeks, as we've been seeing already.
1: Mark, some of these fires are burning through tropical peatland ecosystems. What happens when peatlands catch fire?
4: So when peatlands catch fire, this is very carbon-rich soil. Typically, it burns at much lower temperatures than, say, the Crown fires or the bushfires you might be familiar with in Australia. And that means they can burn at lower temperature. It makes them a bit harder to detect. They can burn underground, and they can burn for really a long period of time. In terms of what they emit, in terms of the smoke and the pollution, this is also the profile of those pollutants is also different compared to these higher temperature above ground fires. And what we've been seeing is this accumulation of haze and very poor air quality where the fires are burning, but also spreading across the maritime continent as well.
1: There were fires in this part of the world in 2015 during an El Nino year, but now we're facing a super El Nino this year. What might that mean?
4: That's right. So the indication right now, where as we're coming up to mid-September, which is usually about halfway through the dry season, the emissions that we've estimated from the beginning of July are kind of keeping track with what we saw at the same time of year in 2015. Those emissions in 2015 continued till the end of October and reached about 385 megatons of carbon. And I think right now we're looking at about 80 megatons of carbon for 2026. And that number is somewhere between what we saw in 2015, but then also there was another El Nino year in 2019. So it looks as though it's on track to be higher than 2019, but whether we'll actually get to those levels of 2015 still remains to be seen, but it's still a possibility.
1: What does this tell us about what is happening to the world's climate at the moment?
4: It's an indicator that climate change is providing generally warmer and drier conditions. And then with these fires where it's peat that's burning and they're releasing a lot of carbon into the atmosphere, this is an irreversible process. And so we could actually see this carbon emissions contributing to the atmospheric CO2 growth rate when it gets to the end of the year.
2: Dr. Mark Parrington there, Senior Scientist at the Copernicus Atmosphere Monitoring Service, or CAMS. And that's all from us for today. Thank you for listening to those interviews by Sally Sara. 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I'm Katie McAllister, and more stories from us, same time, same place, tomorrow.
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9: Hilary Harper with you on ABC Radio National and on Big Ideas Next. Is it time to rediscover the traditional knowledge of foraging for food? Natasha Mitchell puts on her walking shoes after the news. It's 12 o'clock.

0: This is ABC News. Good afternoon. I'm Garrett Mundy. Former Perth Lord Mayor and current WA Liberal leader Basil Zemplis says he's disappointed to see another inquiry will be held into the City of Perth. Local Government Inspector Tony Brown last night announced the inquiry, which he said was necessary because of fractured working relationships and ongoing issues. Mr. Zemplis, who was elected after a previous inquiry into the city, says lessons from that process remain relevant today.
1: It is incumbent upon councils to work together in the best interests of the ratepayers. And clearly there has been a breakdown here. This is extremely disappointing to those who've worked so hard to change that narrative, but also to all of those ratepayers of the City of Perth.
0: The member for Perth, John Carey, has labelled the City of Perth a mess. Mr. Carey, a former mayor of the City of Vincent, has told 102.5 ABC Perth the findings demonstrate the case for mergers between some councils.
2: This, to me, compounds the need to merge the City of Perth with the City of Vincent at least, because we need a bigger pool of residents and a bigger pool of candidates and better leadership.
0: Pauline Hanson has offered up a qualified apology for controversial remarks she made about First Nations Australians. In a podcast appearance last year that's recently resurfaced, the One Nation leader called Indigenous Australians the most primitive race on earth. Following criticism from across the political spectrum, Senator Hanson says she's sorry if her comments caused offence.
3: If I've offended people by using that, yes, I will apologise for that. I will not back away from what needs to be discussed. And you cannot, you know, we can't back away from what is happening in the country.
0: A small boat crew who were rowing from Western Australia to Africa have been rescued off the coast of Madagascar after mechanical problems and adverse weather conditions forced them to abandon their expedition. The four-person team from Britain is now on board an oil tanker headed to Cape Town after being plucked from their boat, which had rudder problems. The unsupported expedition left from Carnarvon on the 11th of July, aiming for Kenya. Skipper Billy Taylor says his crew is safe but disappointed.
4: Disappointment in not being able to finish what we started, but we're also big enough and ugly enough to realise that you don't always get to finish these projects.
0: The former girlfriend of a man accused of killing two Australian brothers in Mexico says he joined

0: joked about how he murdered them, Kaysen Ho reports.
1: Jake and Callum Robinson were camping in a remote surfing location in Mexico with their American friend Carter Rode when they were killed in 2024. A murder trial has heard from one of the accused killers, Jesus Gerardo's former girlfriends, Ari Tizel, who said he boasted about killing the foreigners. She told the court Jesus Gerardo admitted to her that he killed the three tourists and described how all the men were crying and one of them pleaded not to be killed because he had a wife. Two other men, Irenio Francisco and Angel Jesus, are also charged with aggravated homicide.
0: The Emmy Awards have wrapped up in Los Angeles with Widow's Bay and The Pit, the big winners of the night. Here's Linda Gruen.
2: It goes to Widow's Bay.
3: Widow's Bay has stormed the Emmy Awards, breaking a record for a comedy series with 14 awards, including Best Comedy Series and 3 acting wins. The Pit has won one of the other top awards of the night, Best Drama Series. Lead actor of the show, Noah Wyle, has also won a trophy. The Emmy for Best Lead Actress in a Drama Series has gone to Ray Seahorn for Pluribus. Australia's hopeful Sarah Snook has lost to Sally Field in the Best Lead Actress in a Limited Series category. Field won for her role in Remarkably Bright Creatures.
0: Fremantle coach Justin Longmuir has urged his players to move on quickly from any mistakes in Friday night's AFL preliminary final against Sydney at the SCG. The Dockers are set to fly east tomorrow and will start as favourites with a grand final spot on offer. Longmuir says errors are always going to be a part of the game and the key is how the players respond to them.
4: If we're going to make mistakes, let's make sure we make mistakes playing our way and playing with the right mindset, because usually those mistakes you can move on from a little bit quicker. And thought we did that on the weekend, and then we're able to move on, you know, turn the ball over, and then we're straight into defence and trying to pressure the opposition and win it back.
0: Perth's weather, a sunny morning tomorrow ahead of a slight chance of a shower in the afternoon and early evening. East to northeasterly winds, 20 to 30 kilometres an hour, becoming light in the late afternoon. A forecast top of 30 degrees after an overnight low of 16. Right now in Perth, it's 23.2 degrees. That's the latest from the ABC newsroom. 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
6: It's 12:05. Hilary Harper with you from Wurundjeri Country in Melbourne. And Natasha Mitchell is encouraging you to get out on your country today, wherever that is, to dig down into the dirt, touch the leaves, scan the ground for edible food. Don't touch the nettle leaves, though. That's never fun. Today's Big Ideas is all about foraging and perhaps also reassessing our ideas about weeds and what constitutes a useful plant or a good plant. It's also about reclaiming and valuing the knowledge of our forebears, Indigenous and non-Indigenous, about the range of edible plants in our environment. You can text in at any point, 0418 226 576, 0418 226 576.
7: And it's off to the Lyrebird Festival in the Megalong Valley of New South Wales that we're taking you today on Big Ideas. Do you know which wild plants in your backyard or local park you can eat? Which weeds are good for you, even delicious? Look, I know you're more likely to view those wayward nettles or dandelions as invasive pests than to cook them up in your kitchen, but should all weeds get a bad rap? What if they have an important role to play in your cooking, even in the Australian environment? Diving into the weeds today for some plant controversies. Yes, hello, I'm Natasha Mitchell. Welcome.
8: Naturalized species means the plants are here and here to stay. They're going nowhere, okay? Put down your guns. Let's find a different way to engage with it. Nature is generous, gives you plenty as long as you see it. That's how I see weeds. They're there for a purpose. Plants are in a specific environment not because they like the view. Plants in a specific environment because that's their specific biological role that they need to fulfill. If you suppress them, you stop the process of fulfilling that biological role, so you just keep punishing the dirt for trying to heal itself.
7: Here to stick up for weeds and their worth is Diego Benetto, who is a forager and author of the bestseller Eat Weeds, A Field Guide to Foraging, First Nations Australian.

0: have certainly foraged wild plants for over 60,000 years here on this continent. An ancient tradition in this ancient land. Is it a more sustainable way to produce food, perhaps? Let's join Diego with host Greg Borschmann, who is a writer, journalist and interviewer, contributing to the National Library of Australia's oral history collections on the environment.
1: Diego, you said this morning on a foraging walk, I'm a wog, and I'm allowed to say that because I've got the accent.
2: Indeed.
1: You know, Australia has had an interesting relationship with people who aren't white and who aren't European. We've had wogs in this country for a long time, Diego. Did you still feel like a wog?
2: Sir, I am a lucky migrant because I'm already by now 2-3 generations in, so I'm not anymore, as an Italian, I'm not anymore so peculiar, unique and strange as many other new cultures, okay? So by now Italians are pretty much, you know, we all eat pizza by now, don't we? Yeah, you'll be fine. Italians do pizza, so they're good people after all. And as a new migrant, I am one of the lucky ones. I'm just not so difficult to engage with or to understand, yeah.
1: I'm really interested in exploring today with you this idea of trying to understand a place with fresh eyes, because we who are lucky enough to be born here take a lot for granted. You arrived with fresh eyes to a new land. Mm. You mentioned getting out of the big city.
2: Yeah.
1: But what did you see? What was your sense of the land and the landscape? What did you think you'd stumbled upon?
2: When I actually went to see the country, so by the third week I was in Australia, I was in Orange, harvesting apples in orchards with Italians, third generations Italians. There you have it. With my eyes, what I notice is how industrialized is farming in this country. I mean, I don't think there never was much of a time when people actually used the plow or the hand plow or the shovel to do things. You know, it's tractors, rolls, acres of things, which is fantastic. You know, that's how you produce a lot of produce. But in the process, you miss the manuality and the attention that you would have when actually you garden with your hands. And the farmers I met at the time were all industrial farmers. You know, none of them ever grew anything with their hands. It was just tractors. And still is, that's the way it is, industrial agriculture. Yeah.
1: We're going to come back to this because there were some important lessons that you, to this day, still, in a sense, underpin your way of thinking about the world, investigating the world, and what you choose to eat. So we will come back to this, that industrial experience of horticulture and agriculture. But we need to wind it back even further, because you were lucky enough to grow up, well, you said you grew up in servitude. You were lucky enough to grow up in northern Italy at a time when your parents' generation were perhaps amongst the last to live a reasonably traditional lifestyle.
2: You know, so we were coming from the logic of looking after land. So the lands, we were very small holdings, and you produce a variety of things. Yes, cow was our main drive, and we produced milk for the co-op. But at the same time, we had a couple of fields where we grew potatoes. Okay, and that were the potatoes for the whole year. Yeah, you can grow potato and preserve them for the whole year. We had 4 or 5 apple trees. That were the apple for the whole year. We had, you know, raw tomatoes, raw beans, raw beets, raw onions, and so forth. You know, so onions for the whole year. And this is, you will call it self-sustainable these days, you know, but back then was just normality. what was happening, basically people, a small family as a family

0: unit were self-sufficient, and what's missing within the family unit was looked after within the localized community. And the localized community looked after each other. All of the assets, the communal assets, like the irrigation channels and so forth, were looked after by the farmers, which set up the weekend in the year. Okay, everyone ready? Everyone ready? We go to that channel. We're going to clean it up, you know. And they didn't wait for some government grants to come along. They just turn up with a shovel and clean it up. And that's what has always happened since forever.
1: You're describing a system there, an agricultural system that's based on domestic crops, domesticated crops. But how did you become aware of this seasonal calendar, this annual cycle of the wild world?
0: The wild ingredients?
1: The stuff that was either on the farm or beyond the farm.
0: So the wild food. The wild food, as we acknowledge it today, as a growing up, I never thought of it as wild food. We only just regard it as the kind of resources they are at the edge of the fields. The edge of the fields were full of food, purposely left as such. And that's where you go at a specific time of the year to harvest, I don't know, the wild onions, the wild asparagus, the wild hoops. And in the woodlands, just in the hills of Forth, you go for the nuts, for the chestnuts, for the hazelnuts, for the mushrooms. So, you know, so there is an interaction with resources, even if not cultivated, that went on as a guardianship of the land of the resources. The chestnuts produce a lot of chestnuts in the hills, which no one owns. They're just hills full of chestnut, but the locals look after the chestnut woods by chopping the dead trees, by cleaning the rubbish and so forth, so that year after year, the chestnut produce good crop. So there was not only a caring for the commercial crops that pay for the bills, but also caring for the wild crops that produce food. And then, you know, some people also made a living by harvesting chestnut and going to the city, roast them up and sell them to the city people.
1: Diego, you've spoken about the importance of language as part of your landscape understandings and also heritage. You're one of the last generation of your family to know Piedmontese, your native tongue. What are the implications of that? What is the world losing?
0: So Piedmontese is a small language, about these days, Wikipedia says that about anything around 30,000 people still speaking it, a very watered-down version of it. True Piedmontese, quite gone. It's not Italian, it's older than Italian, and is a proto-Celtic language. And that's the language of the land. Let me expand on that. When you learn and speak a language, a local language, indigenous language, in the place where that language formed, you are vocalizing the whole process, the social process of the humans before you, to explain this relationship between humans and everything else. The language, indigenous language, is a vocalization of the place. So losing languages is tragic, because by losing languages, we are actually losing all of the knowledge that we cultivated as human beings all over the world in the places where the languages were formed. Yeah, tragic.
1: You've just painted a picture of a rather idyllic landscape and lifestyle. And I asked you why you came to Australia, and you said, to run away, because I was caught in servitude. So how did your parents take it? Have they ever forgiven you?
0: My mum was very keen for me to go. My dad was a bit grumpy about it, you know, took it on a chin. But they both understood that, hey, you know, what do you want to do? My answer when you asked, so why did you come to Australia, was not I ran away. But my answer was, I came to Australia because it's far.
1: Yeah, far away, yeah.

0: I get it.
1: You couldn't get any further.
0: Yeah, yeah. And your father couldn't chase you.
1: You drop in the ocean if you go further. And he's kind of, you're kind of right that we're stuck in servitude, because it's not really servitude, but, you know, working in a dairy farm. Any of you ever worked in a dairy farm? Yeah? Okay. So, yeah, you appreciate what I'm saying. Dairy farms is not fun. However you want to romanticize it. Okay? Dairy farm is twice a day, 365 days a year, you got to be there.
0: Oh, okay. For the animals. You get Christmas Day. Come on.
1: No. No Christmas, no weekend, no birthday, no wedding, yeah, no nothing. Yeah, no, you know, we're going to the celebration at the village. Yeah, as long as you're back by five. Yeah, and which is all great. You love it. You work in the land, you're your own landlord and you're your own boss and so forth. But Farhad, when a young person, you look everyone else going holiday and you're there stuck irrigating the fields. Let me get out of here. Yeah, which is common here in Australia. Lots of youth abandon farms here too.
0: Your father's still alive. He's almost 90. Has he forgiven you? Well, perhaps I should have said, has he gotten over it?
1: It would be now. He's well over it. Yeah.
2: Forager and edible weeds advocate Diego Bonetto. His best-selling book is called Eat Weeds, A Field Guide to Foraging, How to Identify, Harvest and Use Wild Plants. And that's exactly what he wants you to do. Eat wild foods, some of those plants that you find on the edge of fields, in forests, perhaps popping up in your own patch. And hey, if you're a forager, we want to know what you forage. The Radio National text line, 0418 226 576, 0418 226 576. What wild plants do you use and what for? Let me know. This is Big Ideas on ABC Radio National. I'm Natasha Mitchell. Diego Bonetto is talking with environmental historian, writer, journalist Greg Borschmann at the Lyrebird Festival in New South Wales today on the show. Now, obviously, it's very important that you know the plants that you forage, otherwise things can go horribly wrong.
0: Diego, let's sort of go modern now, because you call yourself the weedy one. You managed to convince a major publisher a few years ago, Thames and Hudson, who are a major academic publisher, to publish a book on eating wild. Now, why would one of the world's biggest academic publishers decide to publish a peasant's manuscript?
1: Because they were onto something. Now, that was published in number three, and the third one actually delivered. But anyhow.
0: So what, you had two duds first?
1: Yeah. And it's been in the making for a while. And why would they do it? Because, I don't know, because there's been a revival around, let's call them peasant skills. The old skills of growing your own food, baking your own bread, making your own fermenting and all sorts, because for a whole number of reasons, as a population, we are now in a cultural shift which forces us to become aware of the impact we have on resources, and therefore, what can we do to lessen that impact? And one of the biggest things that you can do is grow your own food for health reasons, economic reasons, environmental reasons, and from there, preserve and look after it. So I was fitting rather well in this resurgence of this attention towards these old skills. I was by then running foraging skills from about 20 years. I had produced a lot of material online, social media, was running workshops, teaching thousands of people a year. So I was a person which would have fit the persona. He's an expert. Let's get an expert to write a book. Let's see how it lands. The book did very well, sold 20,000 plus copies so far. And so good on you, publisher, to trust. your instinct.
0: You chose 33 plants, 6 mushrooms and 4 seaweeds. Can you talk us through that process? Like, given that there's 400,000 species of plants in the world and probably counting, why would you pick 33 and why 6 mushrooms and why 4 seaweeds? How did you do that? That's a big job.
1: So that was the whole process of culling. So I must also remind people that that book only ever happened because it came COVID. And all of a sudden, I was at home looking at my backyard, no more workshops to be run. So what do? I had a proposal from a publisher in the email saying, hey, I'm ready to write. But that book also is the results of years of running workshop and teaching to people and listening to people questions, listening to people curiosity and fears. So what it is that works in telling to people, what does sticks when I talk to people, when I teach people, what do people learn and what actually is no point to say because it just goes over their heads. Okay? So the book was a direct result of me engaging with people for years, decades, and what it is that people want to know if they start from nothing. Yeah? If they never harvested before or they just did a couple of blackberries in the bush, and they forgot about it, okay? So it was a direct response to what people taught me.
0: For me, probably the black nightshades were emblematic of what you were trying to do there, because the bar that people have to jump over is fear. Like, for example, a lot of people would not be prepared to go there because either they don't know or they're fearful.
1: Fantastic, and that's good. You know, just keep being fearful until you have the knowledge. At the same time, fear is debilitating. Fear should not stop your curiosity. Yeah, so fear is just a response that comes out of ignorance. You don't know, therefore you fear. But if you know the risk and the merit. So you start with the everywhere, and the most common, and that is a great springboard for foster curiosity. Because, yes, there's plenty more. There is, we have records of 36,000 edible species, and that is way more than 33. So there is way more to be known, but the way you approach it is start small, start simple, don't go far. You start with the few that you have in front of you every day. Don't go far. Look at them. Learn them well. And from there, you learn how to look. Once you know how to look, the rest is all about your curiosity. If you want to know, you find out.
0: Diego, I know you haven't talked about this for a couple of years, and I think we're all privileged today if you do decide to go here, but we're going to zero in on mushrooms. They've had a very bad rap recently, a certain fatal beef Wellington lunch. You obviously followed that trial and the subsequent imprisonment of Aaron Patterson to life imprisonment, non-parole, 33 years on 3 murder charges. I know you've had lots of calls over the last few years from media and you decided you didn't want to talk about this.
1: And I took none.
0: You took none. Today, if you're willing, I'd like to get your perspective on what happened and how it happened, because you have knowledge about toxicology and an understanding of the implications of what happened and how it was done. And I think all of us would appreciate that insight if you were prepared to go there with us. So I guess the first question is, what did Erin Patterson possibly think? Did she ever think she was going to get away with it? I mean,
1: obviously she didn't. So first I just would like to say why I took none of the media calls that in the years came, because this has been going for 3 years. This happened in 2021, if I remember well, the actual dinner. And so there was, on a regular basis, there were just people just coming back in the news and so forth.
0: And your problem was you were Australia's mushroom expert, so everyone wanted to talk to you.
1: That's a big word, Australian mushroom expert, but I am one of the people who teach people about mushrooms, okay? So, and therefore, you know, I was being called in to have my impression. The reason why I never took that

0: What I think of it, what I have to say about it is, as I still run mushroom foraging workshop, I teach mushroom foraging. I teach mushroom foraging in pine forest in New South Wales. And we teach pine mushrooms, okay? Because that's easy to identify, no chance to make mistake, abundant and legal to harvest, okay? If you want me to, I can unpack that, but that's all important, every single one of the statements. So I teach pine mushrooms, and I don't teach field mushrooms. Erin Patterson was feeding Amanita phalloides under the assumption, oh, sorry, I made a mistake, I thought it was a field mushrooms. I don't teach field mushroom for that exact reason, because field mushrooms are tricky. Don't go field mushrooms if you know nothing about field mushrooms. Talk to any mushroom people, they will tell the same thing. If you never harvest a mushroom, you jump in the very deep pool, okay? Start way easier, okay? You start from things like, say, pine mushroom, morels, and other varieties that are way easier to identify and no deadly look alike, okay? Amanita phalloides is the mushroom that killed most people around the world. The reason why it does that, not because lots of people forage it, but because it's extremely deadly. Okay? So if anyone makes mistakes, it goes bad pretty fast.
1: Diego, I think the thing that surprised me is when you started talking about this case, you said that there was a very short window of diagnosis and treatment. Can you explain to us what you meant, how that process worked?
0: Yes. So if you eat DEFCAP, Amanita phalloides, you have a very short window to undo the toxins. And that is 24 hours, 36 hours, I don't remember now. Depend on physics, depend on people, depend on how much you ate, depend on situation.
1: So it doesn't matter if I vomit sort of continuously, those toxins
0: are in your system. Yes, if you vomit, you might expel some of it, but Amanita phalloides apparently is quite tasty, so why would you vomit something is quite tasty? That's what they say.
1: So you were saying that the liver gets liquefied?
0: The liver gets liquefied. This is said in poor man's terms what happened, but it's pretty nasty toxins.
1: We're going to leave mushrooms, but just one final thing before we do. There is an antidote, a milk thistle.
0: Milk thistle, Psyllobium marianum, milk thistle, yeah, which you can get here in the fields outside there.
1: So if those doctors treating those three people who died
0: they were using
1: had
0: an extract
1: known,
0: from a plant,
1: we could have saved them in that window, in that first 24.
0: If they were able to identify the issue fast enough. But, time is critical. Time is critical. These people turn up at the hospital the day after, the evening after, and the night after eventually got diagnosed. That was already 24 hours after. And they were starting to get that compound. You can read the what happened that in the media. It was just too late.
1: Diego, I really thought today that I'd be talking with a man about weeds, but I did your foraging tour this morning, and I realised you're a revolutionary. Oh. And I say that, you know, without guns, I say that in the most complimentary way, because what you are doing is challenging us to think about who we are as a species, as human beings, where we are and how we live our lives, and most importantly that is how we fuel up the tank every day. And as you pointed out, it's only three generations ago that all of this knowledge, this traditional knowledge that you've been talking about, was in the hearts of grandmothers and great-grandparents. And now we have lost that commonwealth of knowledge. That, for me, was the biggest take-home of your talk this morning, just challenging me within 50 or 100 years

0: how much we've lost, how trusting we are of a process which has industrialised our food production systems. Yeah. I guess you were already aware of that in Italy, but you came face to face to it with it in your very first experience in Australia working in an orchard.
1: In an orchard.
0: What troubled you about that experience?
1: What troubled me in these orchards, I was working in the orchards all year round, so there was the winter pruning and then, you know, the spring pruning and then all the way to the harvest and so forth. So I was witnessing these trees throughout the seasons. And those trees, the row of the trees, all under it was full of dandelions. Full of dandelions, beautiful, juicy, full of dandelions. The reason why, because it's highly nutritious soil, is acidic because all of the fruit drops down and so forth, so dandelions thrive. And the way the farmers dealt with, look how much food and medicines over here. Can we just do something with it, you know? And the way the farmers dealt with that was just go around with glyphosate. Glyphosate can kill all of the dandelions under the trees with the boon. Why they did that? Because it's easiest to kill than slash in case you damage the tree. So these apples were growing on Roundup. Yeah. And that's nothing. You should see what else they spray on those apples, you know. But, you know, I'll let you go and find out. I could not believe it. That's food and medicine.
0: You were seeing a resource that was being treated.
1: I was seeing resource. They were just saying the industrial imperative, okay, just clean up all of that before it gets too tall. Man, and then the lion's not going to get any taller than that. Mate, put down your guns. What really happened after that, you know, how I end up doing what I do, which is teaching people about how to identify edible and medicinal plants everywhere, is moved to the city and I follow up an interest of mine, which was in art. Eventually, I got myself a degree in contemporary art. And as part of my degree, I set up self-guided tours of an abandoned drive-in in Western Sydney, Wellington Abandoned Drive-In. I set up a self-guided tour of the weeds of Australia because I was very puzzled about the animosity towards weeds that exist here. The enemies are out there, you know, like they are coming and gonna take over your lands. And really such a hate towards nature and ecology and process of ecology that really puzzled me. I really just didn't know how to handle it. So I decided to run a self-guided tour of an abandoned driving, highlighting the medicinal and edible plants growing absolutely everywhere, but in that case, and behind the screen of an abandoned drive-in.
0: I've only just twigged what you're saying, an abandoned drive-in. I mean, this is really quite an image, Diego. Come and see Diego's weeds at the old drive-in.
1: With the wavy tarmac.
0: Yeah.
1: You know, I did that, and people took on for it because, you know, they all of a sudden people, oh, all right, so you should come to my place and tell me what I got.
2: 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Forager Diego Bonetto is in conversation with Greg Borschman at the Lyrebird Festival. And now they're reflecting on why there's been such a strong aversion to weeds in this country and to eating them. Let's find out.
0: I guess part of the problem may be that we in Australia are lucky enough to live with natural ecosystems that are still far more common than in other continents and other lands. So we do see the exotics, the invaders, as troublemakers. You see weeds as part of nature, as part of nature's healing process. And you spoke this morning about the damage that is in the land. And in a sense, are you seeing weeds as the front line of nature's response? Is that what's going on?
1: Let's go back to the same before. We live in Australia.

0: Alien with an incredible natural resource where exotic species can create damage in the natural, unique bushlands of Australia.
1: You would acknowledge that?
0: I acknowledge that. I'm not denying it. Never did. But at the same time, I would like to just point out one important aspect that we need to become aware. We need to decouple the problematic plants for industrial agriculture imperatives and problematic plants for environmental imperatives, because the agricultural weeds, the weeds of agriculture, are not the same as the weeds in the environment, okay? And the priorities of industrial agriculture are not the priorities of the environmental preservation, okay? As a matter of fact, one would say they're the opposite of one another. Okay, so, and yet, in this country, we cannot decouple that. Just because something is called a weed, or for that matter, just because something exotic automatically is a weed and therefore need to be suppressed. Denying the fact that in this continent, yes, there's an incredible environmental resources, but also an incredible amount of degradation due to industrial agriculture, mining, sprawling suburbia, you know, the pastures and so forth, that we did an incredible amount of damage. And those locations lose biodiversity, not because of weeds, but because of what we did.
1: So where's the fork in the road? Where's the turnaround point here? Because you've been involved last decade or more with regenerative agriculture, of different ways of looking at the land. Where do weeds fit into that story? Like, how do weeds become part of the solution rather than the problem or a symptom of the problem?
0: Why discard them? I'm not saying that weeds are good. I'm not saying exotic species are good in this environment. I'm just saying this environment, objectively, is filled with exotic naturalized species. Let's become aware of that term, naturalized. Naturalized species means the plants are here and here to stay. They're going nowhere, okay? Put down your guns. Let's find a different way to engage with it. Nature is generous, gives you plenty as long as you see it and pay respect and say thank you for your God given. So that's how I see weeds. As plants that they're there for a purpose. Plants are in a specific environment not because they like the view. Plants in a specific environment because that's their specific biological role that they need to fulfill. Okay? And if you suppress them, you stop the process of fulfilling that biological role, so you just keep punishing the dirt for trying to heal itself. Okay? In this country, we've been punishing the dirt for so long, for not doing what we think should happen. Stop hating, start acknowledging, pay respect, and hey, you get free food with it.
1: That needed to be acknowledged, thank you. One of the things you said this morning really shocked me, because again, we talked earlier about the fear associated with somehow exploring this menu that nature is offering us. And you said, well, you think you live a glyphosate-free life. You are experimenting every time you go to the supermarket. And you told the story about wheat, and I thought, oh, my God, what was that story?
0: We produce an incredible amount of wheat and grains in this continent. It's one of the biggest exports, and the vast majority of wheat, the greatest majority of wheat, in this broadacre farming in South Australia, Western Australia, and which is heavily relying on chemical fertilizer, fungicides, and weed killers. Okay, so that is an industrial process to the level they go around with helicopter to spray. And that is the reality of the wheat we eat every day. That comment came about because people wanting to ask, I would like to go and harvest from the wild, but how do I know that particular bush has not been sprayed? Because it is a reality of our urban and peri-

0: urban environment where contractors go around and kill exotic by poisoning them, okay? And my reply to that was, you know, first of all, you should just become aware of what you eat every day for breakfast, which grows on a diet, a herbicide, pesticide, fungicide, chemical fertilizers, and who knows what they do to keep it fresh in the supermarket shelves. Preservative. That's what you eat every day. Okay? So that is the reality of industrial agriculture. Okay? It's heavily relying on chemicals. Yes, there are organic produce, but that is not the possibility for everyone from the start and the majority of what you eat anyhow.
1: Diego, the problem here is that there's a lot of us. We all like to eat. And I'm sure that every single one of those farmers, if they had a choice, wouldn't be doing what you've just described. How do we break that cycle?
0: You know how many farmers eat what they produce? Zero. You do. They don't. Ooh, okay. So industrial agriculture as a place, because we have an enormous population, so we need an enormous amount of food. That said, an incredible amount of that food gets wasted in the production and the transport, storage, processing, and so forth. Okay? So there's an incredible amount of waste that happens in that process. You can argue against it, but you said I'm a revolutionary, so here comes my revolution. You want to be the human of tomorrow? Start growing food in your community. Do not rely any longer on the industrial agricultural system. They're making a mess of this continent.
1: Can I just check that point? Are you saying that by the way we are choosing to produce our food, to grow our land, are you saying that we are still right at this moment in engaging in an ongoing process of degradation?
0: Absolutely. The farmers tell you that. Why there is this springboard of farmers going into regenerative farmers these days? Because they can see themselves what's happening to land. There was a big shift happened the last decade through the millennium drought. Yeah, it went through a millennium drought and which finished off in a big bonfire. You remember that, 2019, 2020? And there was an incredible amount of farmers that back there in 2018, 2019, they were just looking at their fields with the sandstorm taking away all of the topsoil. Remember that? Yeah? And going, this cannot go any further. The farmers themselves can tell you that. But also it's important to acknowledge the fact that many farmers, particularly big scale farmers, are locked in the system of production by a system of debt. They have to fulfill the obligation of paying back the banks to get the money so they can put the seed in and the machine and everything else. So they are locked in a system of exploitation themselves.
1: Yeah. So I ask the question again, where's the pivot point? Where's the fork in the road? You know, 60% of our energy needs come from three species, corn, wheat, rice.
0: Yeah.
1: Are we going to ever eat anything different? And if we do, you know, how do we mass-produce dandelion? I mean, you know, it's not going to happen.
0: I'm sorry to say I do not have the solution. I'm not the Messiah. We're doing so much damage as a species in wherever you are. And I think what I say, probably the biggest things that we could do, you know, I don't have solution. I just have good jokes. And the biggest things that we can do as humans right now is actually rethink how we sustain ourselves, start growing food. I said it before. Start eating the food that comes for free, okay? You have plenty of weeds in your garden. You don't need to do anything. They coming. They there. They are always being there. They are our co-evolutionary species. They are the reason why we're here today. They are our food plant since forever. Our agricultural species, our market garden species are glorified.

0: AIDS. Pioneer species that somewhat through the centuries we decided this makes the best money. And that's what we eat.
1: Diego, we're wrapping this up. I'd like to ask you two final questions. Again, a truism, but you said this morning food is our first medicine. What I want to know is, when was the last time you went to the chemist?
0: I got the glasses. I got the glasses from the chemist, the $20 glasses, reading glasses, because I'm getting old. I can't read anymore with the glasses. And the doctor, I do my check every now and then. I do the blood check and things like that. Apparently, I need to eat more iron-filled things, you know, things the vegetarians need to do.
1: I don't think he goes often. I think that was the answer. Diego, we talked about earlier you arriving in this land and calling yourself an exotic, and you still think of yourself an exotic.
0: It works well.
1: Yeah. What I'd like to know is this sense of belonging. You grew up in a landscape where your parents knew they belonged because they'd always been there. Perhaps you thought you might be there forever too, but you talked about feeling like even now, after all this time in Australia, you are still living in limbo.
0: Because that's the reality of any migrant person. And if any of you in the audience or anyone listening is a migrant, can appreciate. I'm going to say here is words that a good friend of mine, he's Filipino, and immigrated to Australia, once said, once you leave home, there is no place ever that you're going to call home again. Not even if you go back, because home will have changed. And when you go back, you're not longer the same person. You become something else. If I go back to Italy, I'm the Australian. Here, I will never be. So there is that. So you enter a limbo land, which, yeah, whatever. You know, my accent makes me money, so what else?
1: But I do get the sense that you feel an ease. You do feel a belonging. Is that true?
0: I have been lucky that I found some beautiful people in this country, which for many years, for decades, I have relationship and still work with. And I share the journey. We share the journey. Another very important thing that is very important to me is I seeked out and engaged for decades with Indigenous people. Why is that? Because with incredible elders, I spent some amazing time with incredible elders, because by understanding what they can see when on country, I can understand country. And that is grounding. Yeah? Please, go out. Care for country. Please, go out. Learn and pay respect to the generosity of all that is around us, okay? There is food everywhere, whether you like it or not. Just be able to see it. Go out and witness it.
1: Ladies and gentlemen, I think Australia is very, very lucky. A special Lyrebird Festival thank you to our favourite exotic, Diego Bonatto.
2: Wild foods advocate Diego Bonatto. He's the author of Eat Weeds, A Field Guide to Foraging. And he was speaking with Greg Borschman, writer, radio producer, oral historian specialising in Australia's environmental histories. And I guess the warning is proceed with caution. Don't go foraging without some expert advice, because as we heard today, just because something tastes okay, even tastes good, that doesn't mean that it's not toxic. And there are books to teach you. 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This year we're asking you to vote for your Top 100 Australian Books of All Time. Voting is on right now. Head to the Radio National homepage, or if you text the word bookworm to the Radio National text line, that's 0418 226 576. 0418 226 576. Text the word bookworm. We'll send you the link to vote. I'm Natasha Mitchell. I'll be back next time with more Big Ideas.

0: some wonderful texts here. Clearly, people are keen on foraging. Rona says in the 80s in Melbourne, she and her friends foraged weeds along the Merri Creek in the north and the roadside. Dandelion roots for coffee, young nettles for soup, warrigal greens for spinach. Someone else says they foraged mallow leaf for bean patties and dandelion flowers and wild rocket for salads. And another baked a chickweed pie with weeds foraged from their garden. And this lovely one too, as a Greek Australian living in the suburbs of Melbourne, says Nick, I remember Mum and I foraging for chicory weeds, absolutely delicious. I also remember Mum saying, if the Aussies ask what we're doing, tell them we're collecting weeds for our rabbits. Hopefully times have changed. 0418 226 576.
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0: 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How are you going with your attempts to remember all the Australian books you've read over the years and then choose only 10 for your shortlist? I had a go yesterday. Very challenging, but really fun, actually. 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And voting is very easy. 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The number is 0418 226 576, and include the word bookworm. 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And if you want some pointers, perhaps your Friday Life Matters host can help.
2: 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I really love this book a lot. It was actually one of the first books I read after I moved to Australia in 2009, and Alice Pung's writing just leapt off the page. And I particularly loved the way Alice showed me a pathway into Asian Australia. And her story was both new and also familiar at the same time. And I think at the time when I was here and I didn't really know very many people, it was really comforting to know that Alice's story and many other stories like hers were already here waiting to be discovered. So that is why this is my favorite book. Favorite ever Australian book. There, I've said it.
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4: 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My favourite Australian book, this was so difficult to narrow down. How I did it was I went, all right, well, who's my favourite Australian author? Helen Garner. Very difficult then to pick amongst her books. I'm a massive fan of her non-fiction, but I've actually gone for some fiction, The Spare Room. I just think that this is the perfect book. The tension builds so beautifully. The depictions of the two characters, the two central characters, are just so absolutely marvellous. You feel like they're people you've met. And I'm just so deeply, deeply envious that I didn't write it. So The Spare Room, Helen Garner.
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2: After four on Late Night Live today, an interesting change in wine bottle labels. They used to ooze prestige. They were on thick, expensive paper with curly little crests, maybe some gold. But wine writer Katie Spain says there's been an explosion of new brands with labels that are bold and colourful and quirky. And she is so passionate about wine labels, she's turned her love of them into an art project.
3: Oh, I'm calling it the Drink Wine Make Art Project. And I just was dismayed by the waste, also the beauty of the wine labels. I love them. I think they capture a moment in time. They're like a little art gallery. Someone should make a national art gallery of wine labels. I'll leave that to the listeners. But I keep the artwork. I peel it off. I put hot water in the bottle. But I've just done a call out to wine producers to say, hey, I know you've all got rolls of wine labels that you had excess of, and I'd love to use them to make these big collages that will be auctioned off to raise money for wine industry, which is struggling at the moment. So that is what I'm doing, and already the labels have started rolling in. So I'll be very creative for the next couple of months, I can assure you.
2: That's on Late Night Live after four. The World Today is next with the latest update on whether AI might exterminate us all. And then a complete change of pace on What the Duck. Dr. Anne Jones is asking why so many bird names seem at first glance to be childishly misogynistic. It's 1 o'clock.

0: Good afternoon, Jonathan Hopper with ABC News. The WA government says it will begin the process of reversing the privatisation of the state's freight rail network this week. The freight rail network was sold 26 years ago, and the state government announced last year it would enter negotiations to reverse the network's privatisation. WA Premier Roger Cook says negotiations with the current owners can't happen without the legal framework.
1: Putting the rail freight network back under public control will unleash a whole range of opportunities, whether that's in agriculture, mining, tourism. All areas of our economy will benefit from having this piece of strategic infrastructure under public control.
0: BHP and unions at the miners' Port Hedland operations have failed to come to an agreement at yet another meeting before the Fair Work Commission. BHP tabled an offer at the last bargaining meeting that included a 17% pay increase over 4 years and $25,000 transition payments for most workers. This morning's session marks the 15th failed bargaining meeting between the parties since negotiations began nearly a year ago. The state opposition's agriculture spokesman says neither Labor nor One Nation's immigration policies serve regional WA. The federal government has paused working holiday visa applications from a number of countries and slowed down the processing of skilled visas. One Nation yesterday announced its plans to slash migration by around 750,000 places over 3 years. Lachlan Hunter says that would significantly harm the WA economy.
2: I think it just goes to show how out of touch Canberra is to the Western Australian economy in terms of labour work shortage issues when it comes to our agricultural resources issues.
0: A new study has found nearly 40% of WA police officers have post-traumatic stress disorder. The Blue Poppy study surveyed nearly 20% of the police force and found around 17% had witnessed the stabbing or shooting of a fellow officer. The study noted, despite its large sample size, selection bias may have altered findings. Lead researcher Dr. Daniel Talbot, a former officer himself, says the study found participants discussed trauma with their partners rather than colleagues.
3: Most of the participants found that their loved ones and partners were the best support they had when they were faced with traumatic events, some form of debrief, I guess, and then there was another form of debrief with colleagues.
0: The WA opposition's local government spokeswoman says the launch of an inquiry into the City of Perth shows reforms to the sector haven't worked. Sweeping changes to how local governments are regulated began earlier this year, including the creation of an inspector who can appoint monitors to councils to help improve standards. The inspector last night announced that process hadn't resulted in enough change, prompting him

0: to launch his first inquiry. Kiralee Waugh says it's a move that should be carefully considered.
1: It is timely now, I think, to start asking some questions around the effectiveness of that office and what more has to be done to ensure that a good level of steady governance can be undertaken.
0: The Emmy Awards have wrapped up in Los Angeles with Widow's Bay and The Pitt, the big winners of the night. Here's Linda Gruen.
2: It goes to Widow's Bay.
3: Widow's Bay has stormed the Emmy Awards, breaking a record for a comedy series with 14 awards, including Best Comedy Series and 3 acting wins. The Pitt has won one of the other top awards of the night, Best Drama Series. Lead actor of the show, Noah Wyle, has also won a trophy. The Emmy for Best Lead Actress in a Drama Series has gone to Ray Seahorn for Pluribus. Australia's hopeful Sarah Snook has lost to Sally Field in the Best Lead Actress in a Limited Series category. Field won for her role in Remarkably Bright Creatures.
0: Western Australia's weather for today: showers and the chance of thunderstorms over northern and eastern parts of the Southwest Land Division, Goldfields, Central and Southern Interior, inland Gascoyne and southeast Pilbara. An afternoon shower possible near the north Kimberley coast. In Perth, mostly sunny today with a top of 27, slight chance of a shower in the afternoon and early evening. Winds are east to northeasterly 20 to 30 kilometres per hour, becoming light in the late afternoon, then becoming east to northeasterly 15 to 25 kilometres per hour in the evening. Right now in the city, it's 25.1.
4: Good afternoon. This is The World Today. I'm Andy Park, coming to you from Gadigal Land in Sydney. Nice to be with you. This Tuesday, the wireless steelworks closure sends a shockwave of uncertainty through Australian industry. And one Sydney band attempts the world record for the most gigs in 12 hours.
5: And then we got there with about 30 seconds to spare. We jumped, Kate and I jumped on stage, pumped out a 15-minute set. And then by the time that happened, we had a look at the countdown. That was only about 15 seconds.
6: Left to go.
5: And we were just like in complete shock of what just happened.
4: Is it a race to win or a race to extinction? You might be wondering that if you've been following the growing chorus of tech industry insiders voicing their fears that artificial intelligence models they've created could be on the verge of becoming the monsters they can no longer control. US President Donald Trump has called those warnings and calls for greater regulation of AI a sick conspiracy that would only help China to steal America's lead in the development of the technology. But that hasn't silenced those who say humanity needs to defend itself by preparing now for a world when we're no longer the most intelligent creations on the planet. Nick Grimm has the story.
7: For Donald Trump, artificial intelligence is a zero-sum game. Winner takes all.
8: We're leading China in AI. We're the most sophisticated country in the world. And frankly, I want to keep it that way because whoever wins, AI wins.
7: And when it comes to keeping a lid on technology advancing with breathtaking speed, Donald Trump is adamant he has the smarts to keep the upper hand. The only control or guardrails that AI needs, he's posted, is a strong and smart high IQ president. And the USA has that in spades. He dismisses the warnings from tech industry figures like Anthropic CEO Dario Amodei, who's told CNN he wants to see great minds come together to find ways to keep AI under control.
9: The industry has to work together, and it's harder, but to some extent, the world has to work together. If we go too slow, I still believe that the wrong people will be in charge of the technology, and you know, that, again, will bring the probability of things going wrong very high.
7: Today, those concerns echoed by Anthropic co-founder Jack Clark, who's told the BBC tech giants and world governments need to work together on ensuring that AI remains humanity's servant, not its master.
10: Yeah, that's one of the kinds of risks that people worry about here. And the point that we're making is we have agency here for things that we can do. And the things that we can do is, as we outline in the essay, is get third parties to come in and kind of embed themselves in these companies, audit what we're doing, check our safety and security so it's not just us writing our own safety and security playbooks, but there are third parties checking it. Number two, get industry together to agree on common standards that we can implement to reduce the risk of this, and then get governments to agree that those are sensible standards. And then the third step, which will be the hardest one, is get the world's great powers, including the US and China, to have dialogue about this, because these issues, you know, transcend any individual country or set of nations.
7: Jack Clark also suggesting it might be time to create a kill switch for artificial intelligence.
10: I think most labs have different ways of being able to pull the plug. And yes, of course, we have systems in place for this, but this is the kind of thing that you want to feed into the larger policy conversation. Should you mandate that companies definitely have a kill switch? And is that kill switch verifiable by a third party? I think that's the kind of thing that society's going to want to know and might want to eventually pass rules around.
7: The tech industry volunteering for outside oversight of its activities might have seemed unthinkable once, but such is the rapid advance of AI and its ability to function independently of its human controllers that some of those who've been at the forefront of its development are warning it could soon pose an existential threat to humanity. Not that some others aren't sceptical about their motives, suggesting they could be crying wolf as some tech giants prepare for upcoming floats on the stock market.
11: These companies are heading for trillion-dollar IPOs, and in many respects, this is free publicity.
7: That's Dr. Sue Kay, the director of the University of New South Wales AI Institute. But the concerns are being taken seriously. And here, Australia's cyber intelligence chief shares the view voiced by the growing chorus of industry figures that an AI early warning system is needed to help defend against the threat it poses. The Australian Signals Directorate, Director General Abigail Bradshaw, says greater coordination with AI companies is necessary to identify potential risks of the technology breaking out. But experts like Sue Kay warn caution is needed there too, especially with the suggestion a kill switch needs to be developed in the event of artificial intelligence going rogue.
11: You know, we've already seen access to these models denied to countries like Australia when it suits the US government. So, you know, I guess the same could be applied, you know, where the Australian government asks for access to be switched off. I would be more concerned at the opposite, that the kill switch be used against Australia.
7: Raising the prospect that the practical benefits AI could bring to countries like this one, be it in our finance, defence or health systems, for example, either living or dying according to the whim of governments or corporations elsewhere.
4: That's Nick Grimm reporting there. Well, we're expecting a hot, dry summer here in Australia, but our close and closest northern neighbour is experiencing a bushfire emergency already unfolding. Indonesia is battling massive fires right across the country. Not only have they destroyed crops, homes and infrastructure, but the blazes have blanketed the country in a toxic smoke haze, as Bridget Fitzgerald reports.
12: Volunteers hop onto a motorbike to deliver vital supplies to bushfire-affected communities in an Indonesian province west of Borneo. But it's not food or water they're carrying, it's an oxygen tank. 54-year-old Suriana is one of those receiving help.
13: My health condition hasn't been very good, especially my breathing. I often feel short of breath when exposed to the smoke. It seems to be getting worse now, particularly in the mornings and evenings when the haze is at its strongest.
12: Indonesia is facing its worst wildfires in more than a decade. Thick smoke haze has blanketed large parts of the country. Sri Mulyani is one of the volunteers delivering oxygen to communities in West Kalimantan province. She says the toxic haze is exacerbating the emergency.
14: The people affected are not only those living near the forests and burned land, but communities across Kubu Raya, especially in Pontianak. Many are suffering from shortness of breath and respiratory infections, particularly infants and pregnant women.
12: In the first week of September, the smoke haze from the fires produced almost 20 million metric tons of CO2 emissions. That accounted for a third of all emissions globally for that week, according to the European Union's Copernicus Atmosphere Monitoring Service, or CAMS. Dr. Mark Paddington is a CAMS senior scientist. He says much of the smoke haze is being driven by tropical peatlands that are burning.
15: This is very carbon-rich soil. Typically, it burns at much lower temperatures than, say, the Crown fires or the bushfires you might be familiar with in Australia. And that means they can burn at lower temperature. It makes them a bit harder to detect. They can burn underground and they can burn for really a long period of time. what they emit in terms of the smoke and the pollution. This is also, the profile of those pollutants is also different compared to these higher temperature above ground fires. And what we've been seeing is this accumulation of haze and very poor air quality.
12: As Australia prepares for its own high-risk bushfire season, there are warnings to avoid smoke haze where possible. Professor Bruce Thompson is the head of the Melbourne School of Health Sciences at the University of Melbourne.
16: Smoke is basically a lot of steam inside it, but it's got a whole lot of small particles in it. And so these particles become an irritant in the lungs. The lungs don't like it. The other thing is that these little particles, if they're really small, can get into the bloodstream, and that actually becomes a bit like an irritant as well to your cardiovascular system and heart.
12: He says smoke haze can be dangerous even when it settles over cities far from the firefront.
16: Remember those fires before COVID? The smoke haze was significant across Melbourne all the way up through to Sydney, and it really had significant impact on people's lung health.
4: Professor Bruce Thompson from the University of Melbourne there, ending that report by Bridget Fitzgerald. I'm Andy Park. 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You can subscribe to the podcast for all our stories. Just search for The World Today. The future of South Australia's steel city is in limbo, with hundreds of jobs to go as the Whyalla Steelworks blast furnace closes. Workers and locals at the South Australian community have been bracing themselves for the outcome, and governments are promising opportunities for voluntary redundancy and redeployment. It's a major turning point for the region, as Stephanie Smale reports.
17: Steel making is the backbone of Whyalla, but the future of the coastal city's key industry is uncertain.
18: That is the town, and it always has been. There's been the steelworks ever since I grew up here. So that's, you know, I'm 60, so my father worked there 40 years.
17: The jobs of up to 500 workers and 100 contractors are expected to go after administrators called it quits on efforts to restart the ageing blast furnace, a key cog in the nation's second largest steelworks. The move hasn't come as a surprise to locals. Workers have been battling the odds to get the 60-year-old plant back online for months.
19: How much good money do you keep spending to try to save something that is way past its use-by date?
17: Whyalla's Mayor Phil Stone says it's been an agonising wait, and in a way, the decision is a relief.
19: I take my hat off for the efforts that the workers have been putting in through their own pride and desire to keep that blast furnace going, but unfortunately it couldn't happen.
17: Phil Stone says there's some good news for younger workers and efforts are underway to help others.
19: We've been assured that the apprenticeships, and I think they've got about 70 apprentices out at the steelworks, those positions are safe. All the workers' entitlements are safe. The administrator and the government are looking at other potential job opportunities in the region for our workers, redeployments. So there's still a lot that has been happening.
17: Although it's a devastating blow to those who will lose their jobs, Australian Workers Union organiser Shane Cargis says there's still hope for the future.
20: I want people to look at Whyalla and the steelworks and the workers and the community here and go, well, there's a town and a workforce that's never given up, and we're not going to give up. It's the end of the furnace, which was always going to happen, but this is now the first step in a transition to a, you know, modernised, cost-efficient steelmaking facility that's, you know, what this town richly deserves.
17: The Whyalla Steelworks is Australia's biggest manufacturer of structural steel, used for rail lines, bridges and industrial buildings. Millions of taxpayer dollars have been spent trying to keep its blast furnace going until a modern replacement was ready. But South Australian Premier Peter Malinauskas argues the closure of the blast furnace won't hurt the sale of the steelworks.
21: In fact, we've gone from 70 bidders down to 12, down to 5, and now the final 2. And I'm looking forward to having that process concluded by the end of the year. And then once that is announced, the imperative is to make sure that the new owner just does what they say they're going to do. And for as long as that happens, then Whyalla has a bright future in front of it, which is important not just for this city and this state, but it's actually important for the country.
17: The steelworks is Whyalla's biggest employer.
4: Stephanie Smale there. Well, the closure of the Whyalla blast furnace puts even more uncertainty on the re-establishment of Australia's domestic steel industry. If the pandemic and perhaps to a lesser extent the war in Iran taught us anything, it's the need for sovereign capability, a nation's independent ability to build, control and sustain its critical industries.

0: Henry Brooks is Professor of Engineering at Swinburne University of Technology and joins me now for some analysis. Professor Brooks, what's your reaction to this?
1: Yes, it is a significant setback. I think it's also a significant setback for the people of Whyalla, because they are now, you know, living in this uncertainty about where they sit in the next couple of years while they wait for new owners to invest into the facility. So I think there's the issue about the supply of structural steel, and there's also the issue about the uncertainty for the people of Whyalla.
0: You say to understand how we got here, you have to go back to a decision in 2017. What was that decision?
1: We did know that POSCO was one of the advanced bidders in to take over the steelworks. And for your listeners, POSCO is a very famous steel company, famous for being clever and profitable. So I put the analogies a bit like you're recruiting somebody for your tennis club, and there's Roger Federer over there available, and for some reason they went for somebody who likes having a bit of a swing at the racket, and because there was no background to Mr. Gupta in steel, really. And so, yeah, it was to people who were observing as experts in the industry, we were quite amazed at that selection.
0: The federal and New South Wales governments recently announced a major $2.5 billion taxpayer-funded bailout package for the Tomago aluminium smelter. What other products like steel also face these sorts of domestic supply uncertainties?
1: Look, it's really across the board. We just saw the ferromanganese plant down in Tasmania under that threat, the aluminium plant in Tasmania, copper plants and as well in South Australia and Queensland. There's some, you know, there are ongoing issues, particularly with the Queensland one in Mount Isa. And so what's going on there, I feel, is like China is dominating the world's metal production, and they, you know, they could some level control the market. And so we are Western countries that having to shore up the fact that they can make their own metals. And it's a really quite serious issue, because if you can't make your own metals, as you explained in the lead-up story, you are losing a very important capability. Of course, a very strange thing would be struggling with these things, because we have plentiful ores, we have well-trained workforces, and we have plentiful energy as well. All the things that you need to be succeeding. I also am conscious that we don't want to throw good money after bad money, so we need to make sure that these investments are wise and got the right people involved, and they're going into the right place so that we have some long-term benefits.
0: You spoke about the fact we have well-trained workers in this country. You also spoke about the fact of, you know, employment, this offering a life force of employment for some of these towns. But we're also having this debate about migration and skills at the moment. How affected would steelmaking and that industry be under the likes of One Nation's cuts to migration?
1: I think what's happened in Australia over the last 20, 30 years is that we graduate lots of engineers, but we don't graduate many metallurgical engineers, and that we basically graduate a very small number indeed. And so what this means is we have come to rely on importing, you know, trained metallurgical engineers from other countries. We should be realised that immigrant, highly technical people are, of course, valued all around the world. There's a competition for people who know how to do these things well. And so obviously we would like to ensure that we keep those people coming and helping our industries grow and prosper.
0: Geoffrey Brooks is Professor of Engineering at Swinburne University of Technology. Thanks so much for your time.
1: Thank you.
0: Friends of New South Wales woman Molly Ticehurst are warning the current measures designed to protect women from domestic violence aren't enough to keep them safe. The 28-year-old's murder by her ex-partner at Forbes in 2024 helped galvanise national attention on violence against women. In the wake of her killer's sentencing, Molly's friends are proud of the law reforms she inspired in New South Wales, but say more changes are needed. Joanna Woodburn reports.
2: As Molly Ticehurst's mother and best friend Meg Sladek were packing up her house in the days after her murder, Meg says they made a shocking discovery.
3: The postman arrived with a yellow document. We went to the mailbox to get it out, and it was her radio. Like the rush of blood through your body in that moment. This is meant to be protection and not where we are, look what we're doing.
2: The 28-year-old mother was killed by her former partner Daniel Billings late at night in her home at Forbes in the state's Central West. He was on bail at the time for domestic violence and sexual assault offences, The apprehended violence order was meant to prevent him from going within 10 kilometres of her house. Another of Molly's best friends, Gabby Shepherd, believes Billings had no intention of complying.
4: Nothing was going to stop him from getting to her and ending her life. I truly believe that.
2: Molly's murder inspired legislative reforms in New South Wales, which make it harder for alleged domestic violence offenders to get bail, as well as stricter monitoring of those on bail. Her childhood friend, Aidan Clark, is proud of this, but says he believes the laws should be tightened further to prevent alleged perpetrators from being released.
5: I don't need to be out on the street. Let them have their day in court, but let's make these victims feel safe.
2: Their concerns are being echoed by Anne-Marie Mioche, who leads Catholic Care Wilcannia Forbes, which delivers domestic violence support services across western New South Wales. She says the only way to guarantee a woman's safety is to keep her alleged perpetrator in custody.
6: Police don't have a crystal ball, so they can't tell, you know, whether the threat's going to be acted on, which is why, in my view, the onus has to be put on locking up the man to keep the woman and the children safe.
2: The region's independent state MP, Phil Donato, was a police prosecutor before he entered state politics.
7: Ultimately, if an offender, if he is determined to do what he did, an AVO or bail conditions is not going to deterring or stopping.
2: Anne-Marie Mioche wants further legislative reform.
6: The laws need to change in favour of the victims of domestic violence and their rights, as opposed to the civil rights of the perpetrators. Otherwise, women will keep dying.
2: Authorities are alerted if an alleged offender breaches an AVO. In Forbes, like many other rural towns, the police station isn't staffed 24 hours a day. Phil Donato says the closest overnight station is at Parks, 30 kilometres away.
7: There's nothing that acts better as a deterrent than knowing that there's police in town that can respond quickly. Criminals who know they've got 20, 30 minutes before police arrive, that gives them so much more confidence to go and commit crime.
2: In a statement, New South Wales Police said smaller stations had a variety of operating hours, which ensured an appropriate police response 24/7. But Forbes Mayor Phyllis Miller says communities like hers are vulnerable.
8: Women in rural and regional New South Wales or Australia, we are not safe. We do not have enough police.
2: The New South Wales government has defended its reforms to protect victim survivors. In a statement, a spokesperson said the changes have led to a record number of alleged offenders on remand. Gabby Shepherd says more must be done to avoid further tragedies.
4: I would hate for another mum, for something to happen like this to another mum and another child to go out without their mother.
0: That's Gabby Shepherd, a friend of Molly Ticehurst's, ending that report by Joanna Woodburn. And if you're in an abusive situation or know someone who is, you can call 1-800-RESPECT. That's 1-800-737-732. Well, if you thought you had a big weekend, spare a thought for a Sydney-based band called Fathom. On Saturday, they went on a whirlwind tour to break the world record for the most live gigs in the space of 12 hours. They played at 9 different venues, from the starting point in regional New South Wales, heading through Sydney, finally ending up in Canberra for their final performance. The band says part of its motivation was to raise money for charity and to support other bands who are still doing it tough after the COVID shutdowns. David Sparks reports.
9: After 12 hours of playing and travelling, dream pop duo Fathom crosses the finish line. This final performance at the Potbelly Bar in Canberra marks the end of a frantic day. 9 gigs in 12 hours. Keyboardist Jackson Italiano says they only just made it.
10: We ended up playing 9. We had about 15 seconds on the clock by the time we finished the 15-minute set on our final show. So it was cutting it
11: fine.
9: Fathom is now waiting for the Guinness Book of Records to certify its achievement. It had to spend at least 15 minutes performing at each gig, and the venues had to be at least 50 kilometres apart. The duo started in Singleton, 150 kilometres north of Sydney, made their way across to Newcastle, then to Gosford, Sydney, Penrith, Lithgow, Bathurst, Goulburn, and finally Canberra. The band says it fundraised for Beyond Blue as part of the tour, gathering more than $2,000 so far. Kate Gurgis is the band's vocalist.
11: We also will be putting 50% of the ticket sales towards that as well, which we haven't got all the information from the venues yet. But once we get that, that'll be going there as well as the cash donations we made from selling the t-shirts that we had on the day with us. And then there were also donation boxes at each venue. So once we get all of those things together, we'll be able to have a proper

0: most of the travelling in a tour bus, but for one section from Penrith to Lithgow, they chartered a helicopter to get across the Blue Mountains. For the last leg, they were running late, but an uncanny run with traffic lights got them on stage in Canberra with just enough time to spare. And the band's record-breaking tour has left its mark. Eloise Gibson works at the Donnybrook in Lithgow, where they play their sixth gig.
1: It was really fun. It was really, really great to see people show up for it. And they came in, bit of a whirlwind, did their set. They were really great. And then, yeah, headed off to the next pub. It was a really cool experience.
2: That's pub worker Eloise Gibson, David Sparks and Declan Bowring reporting there. And that's all from The World Today, team. Thanks so much for your company. I hope you can join me at the same time tomorrow. I'm Andy Park. Have a great afternoon.

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1: As the federal government and the coalition finalise their immigration policies, what is the agriculture sector calling for? You'll hear from the National Farmers Federation. And the big tech giants, including Anthropic, have voiced their concerns about AI. How can its development be slowed down? You'll find out.
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2: And on What the Duck today, Dr. Anne Jones looks into the strange intersection between bird names and fairly puerile names for female body parts. What an inquiring mind she has. This is ABC Radio National. Hilary Harper with you from the lands of the Kulin Nation in Melbourne. It's 29 minutes to 2.
3: All right, my favourite book, The Bird Guide. Listen to these absurdly named creatures. Frigate birds. Noddies. The Imperial Shag. I mean, what? Darth Vader on Tinder? It does lead me to ask some questions sometimes when I flip through the bird guide. Like, what is with all the tits and boobies? And, like, hooters? I'm Anne Jones and this is What the Duck, the weekly program for ABC Science, where we're going to try to get to the bottom of the weirdest mysteries of the natural world and sometimes the ones that have been staring me in the face for years. Like, why do birds have such silly names?
4: I have a list of bizarre bird names. I mean, I could have had hundreds of them.
3: Stephen Moss has written a bazillion books on natural history, including one that investigates the origins of bird names. It's called Mrs. Moreau's Warbler.
4: I put some in the end of the book. I start with the positive ones, you know, gorgeous bushrike, resplendent quetzal, marvellous spatule tail, and then we've got invisible rail, the dull ones, you know, snoring rail, dull-coloured grass quit, banana quit and bearded mountaineer to crinkle-collared manucode, fasciated tiger heron, teardrop white eye, vermiculated screech owl, and he was zitting cisticola.
3: These dazzling and sometimes hyperbolic names bring one man to mind.
5: In the end, I'm a bird watcher as well as a bird researcher, and I've made a quest to try and see all of the superlative names. So there's lots of birds called beautiful. So if you've seen the beautiful occurs in Australia, which is a little finch, firetail, the other beautifuls are nice, but you've just seen the word.
3: Andrew has spent several decades now chasing down every superlative word in a bird name by seeing the bird. So he's bird watching, but he's also word batching.
5: Some of them are very difficult to get. I think I'm 3 short.
3: Wait, so is this just in Australia or around the world?
5: Around the world.
3: Oh, my God. So you must have, well, how many are on your list so far?
5: Well, looking at superlatives, it's a matter of defining what a superlative is. So I don't consider great a superlative because that could just be a reference to size, whereas lovely is clearly a superlative. So there's about 40 names which I accept and I've seen 37 of them, so... What was the hardest superlative? So it's a dull brown bird with a

0: Forty bearing, which is called the Noble Snipe, and I was terribly pleased to see that one.
1: The Noble Snipe sounds like a malfunctioning pedestrian crossing, and it's found in the Andes, in swampy areas, and it's nocturnal.
0: Because it seemed so unlikely getting out of the back of a four-wheel drive and wandering around in the dark trying to see a dark brown bird.
1: So you said you've been at it for several decades on the superlative words. How much money do you reckon you've spent on this over time?
0: Quite a lot. But I'm very, very frugal in other aspects of my life.
1: That's the sound of a celestial monarch, by the way, which Andrew begrudgingly says is almost a double superlative, even though he's a staunch Republican. And it's one that's still on his list. Most birds have at least two names, and sometimes many, many more. Bird species have their scientific name. This should bind the bird species to its place in the tree of life. But just because they're used in serious scientific discourse doesn't mean that these names are not just sometimes silly.
2: Some of the names are completely meaningless, in fact, when you look into them.
1: Jeannie Gray is an author of the book Australian Bird Names, which brought together two of her passions, birds and the history of language.
2: I mean, if you think of the laughing kookaburra, for example, it has the name Dasello, and that's just an anagram of the name for the common kingfisher, which is Alcedo.
1: Lols, those early science blokes and their big jokes.
2: That didn't necessarily go over all that well in the hallowed halls of serious scientific nomenclature, but once you've named a bird and it's appeared in print, that's it. That's its name. Oh, there is the large-tailed nightjar.
1: Who has a brilliant call, like someone flicking a tiny little metal ruler against a desk? And it looks like, I don't know, like a bit of dark brown mottled fluff that's rolled out from under the bed. And it has two extremely large dark eyes that stare into your soul. The scientific name doesn't give any of this information at all.
2: His name is Caprimulgus macrurus. Now, macrurus just means large-tailed, which it turns out he's actually not. But the genus name, Caprimulgus, it means basically goat milker. And this is from one of these ancient European folk beliefs. The bird comes out at night and it sucks all the milk out of your goats. And not only that, but it actually somehow blinds them in the process. So you've got all these blind goats wandering around with no milk.
1: What the duck? A bloody vampiric goat-milking bird. But the truth is that most of us don't really go anywhere near the Latin names. We mostly use common names. Sometimes these are called folk names, and some of them actually have ancient origins. Stephen Moss.
3: So many of our common bird names in English are onomatopoeic, even ones we don't think it. But all the crows' names, crow, rook, raven, these are onomatopoeic names. They're very ancient. They are a mimicry of the bird's call. And I like to think that a hunter is walking home and they look up and a raven's above their head and it gives that incredible deep, I can't even do it, the sort of, oh. And they imitate it. You know, rough, rough, roughen, raven, rough, you know, and you could see why where these words came from. Crow, crow, crow. An awful lot of bird names are onomatopoeic.
1: And in Stephen Moss's book, Mrs. Moreau's Warbler, he goes through a sort of history of bird naming, and here's the short version. Birds named for a physical feature like their colour, blue, yellow, speckled, spotted. Then birds named for a habit like nutcracker or tree creeper or lily trotter, where they might live in reeds or swamps. And of course, later on, birds are named after people, rich people, famous people, and people involved in the science around the bird most often. We're going to have to come back to this category. With each of these types of birds, you get a bit of human history because a hunter being able to identify what's good to eat, I mean, that's economic history. Naming a bird after someone who might give you money, that's a capitalism of sorts. A bird that's apparently regal, well, that's monarchy. And

0: In the case of Australia, that's colonialism.
1: English bird names have travelled around the world, and the very fact that the first European settlers in Australia clearly looked at birds and just went robin, wren, magpie, you know, the idea that these birds were in some way vaguely related to European birds.
0: They're not. But this is why our magpies are called magpies, because superficially they're black and white birds, sort of like the ones from the old country. Anything that was small or brown and hopped into the bushes, that was called a wren. They're not wrens. Genetically, the birds are mostly very different from the birds of the Northern Hemisphere, often not even in the same family. Of course, as far as common names go for Australian birds, not all of them were named after birds from the north. Some of them had names that arose spontaneously after colonisation, like catbirds, for obvious reasons. Ian Fraser is a co-author of Australian Bird Names, Origins and Meanings, and he's also a mad keen birder.
2: When the first European settlers moved west from Sydney and started farming in the plains out around where Parramatta now is, which was then known as Rose Hill, they came across a parrot and they called it a Rose Hill parrot. And that soon became elided Rose Hillers and then Rosells with an E or Rosellas. One of the other interesting things about that is that it only referred to eastern rosellas. They were just called rosellas. Crimson rosellas were crimson parrots or blue mountain lories or something. And it was, again, not in the 1920s that we just pulled all the members of that genus in and started calling them all rosellas.
0: And what Ian is referring to there when he says about the 1920s is a really important meeting of a subsection of the then Royal Australasian Ornithologist Union. They printed a list that basically said, here are the official names of Australian birds. Lots of common names that we use today were solidified in that report, for better or worse. And then there was another report in 1978 called Recommended English Names for Australian Birds. But of course, the birds had names well before those reports, well before 1788, and some of those names are actually blended into the common names that we still use. Ian Fraser.
2: Kookaburra, surely one of the most familiar of Australian birds, and I'm sure we can all hear the sound of a kookaburra. And in fact, that name pops up in different languages, as you might expect, right across eastern and southern Australia.
0: It was that same list from the 1920s that helped cement kookaburra into our national lingo. Though other words like galah, currawong, gangang, there's not much info around on where these words exactly were appropriated from. By the way, other common names for the kooka are the great brown kingfisher, the laughing jackass, plus the alarm clock bird, the breakfast bird, the shepherd's clock, the whoop-whoop pigeon and the ha-ha duck. And remember Andrew, the one who's been on that decades-long quest to see one of each superlative, the word, which appears in a bird name? Well, he's got another side project.
3: And I started to enter a side thing as a joke to look at all the insulting names. It depends whether you're looking for something that makes the bird sound extremely obnoxious.
0: Like the hang nest toady tyrant or the screaming piha.
3: Or very frightening.
0: Like the satanic nightjar.
3: Or just so unbelievably inconspicuous and dull.
0: The predicted ant wren. I sometimes wonder about the depressive state of the ornithologist in question, you know. You think, oh, they weren't feeling very charitable, were they? And speaking of names that are slightly questionable, what is the story behind this bird, which is apparently called a tit?
1: Well, tit is a very simple word that means little, and the original name of the tit family was titmouse. They were called titmouse or titmice, plural.
3: But it's possible also onomatopoeic because they often, although they've got song, they've also got a lot of chattering calls and some of them sound like zit.
1: Mouse sounds like, oh, it's a little animal. But again, all mouse means is little. So really you're saying a tiny little thing when you say titmouse.
3: That's one of these names that been used before and ornithology was the science. So,
1: and of course, tit has become a sort of vulgar term for breasts.
3: And it's unfortunate that the best known species is called the great tit. So having great tits in your backyard can seem superficially smutty. The Americans won't have a bar of it. They call their tits chickadees.
0: And tit can sometimes be used as a synonym for idiot too. Stop being a tit. Which is funny, right? Because there's another bird, which is also another word for breasts, which also has stupid origins.
2: The boobies, or gannets, it came from, I think it was a Portuguese word originally, meaning a foolish fellow, and it was they were easy to kill at the breeding grounds. Sailors came ashore, clubbed them to death, took them and the eggs away. And because they didn't fly away, they were called foolish.
0: Apparently, the root of booby is bobo, like the clown. Booby, tit, foolish, breasts. I'm not saying there's a misogynist link, but I'm not saying that there's a misogynist link either. Because you would be foolish if you thought that there wasn't a certain amount of misogyny inherent in the world of ornithology, and even in bird names.
4: I use the example of parrots at a party.
0: Stephen Downes is the bloke behind the Parrot of the Day social media accounts. If you're on Twitter and into birds, you would have seen him around.
4: And someone sidles up to a nice-looking female parrot and says, "Hi, what kind of parrot are you?" And she says, "I'm a red rump parrot." And he checks out her rump and says, not from here, you're not. And, of course, only the male has a red rump. And all these other names of birds that are based solely on a characteristic of the male that the female doesn't have. And you think, well, OK, how did we get here?
0: You mean, how did we get invited to this house party only populated by birds that are named after male bird characteristics? Oh, look, there's the red-backed fairy wren. G'day. Tail's looking cocked tonight, mate. Ha, see what I did there? Oh, the red-tailed black cocky. Take it easy on the nuts, mate. The red-cheeked parrot's scientific name, like a soccer chant, Jeff Royus, Jeff Royi, Jeff Royi. Easy on the drinks, Jeff. Oh, yep, and then out the back at the barbecue, here are all the birds that are named after males. Male humans, I'm talking about. Hall's Babbler. G'day. Saunders Tern. Burke's Parrot. Wilson Storm Petrel. Swinhoes. And Nordmans. McClays. McGillivray's. Gilbert's. Cook's. Carnaby's. Borden's. Albert's. Abbott's. What, have you lot directly come from the Australia Club or something? And, of course, it's not just women that have been largely left out. The birds of what we now call Australia had names for thousands of years before any white person turned up on a boat.
5: My name is Nola Turner Jensen. I'm a Wiradjuri woman from Western New South Wales. And in my people's language, it's Nadu Gambananindiga. Welcome. Hello.
0: What is it like when you hear European language names used for birds?
5: It's like somebody came along and just covered up and silenced the real names and the real stories of the place. It hurts us physically, certainly, spiritually, absolutely. It's insulting, really, because it is not their name. It's not been their name for tens of thousands of years. We don't just name things for the sake of naming things, like, oh, there's a blue bird or a green bird. We name them for how they fit in relationship to our world and to their world. We have what's called a duray, which is our inherited piece of land from our mother. And the duray means having. So when you think of my grandmother's grandmother's grandmother's duray, which is near Lake Angelico, that's Yiribin duray. That's the place that's having the welcome swallow. Our employment was to care for the welcome swallow. And we had a song that the women used to sing to bring the welcome swallow down to the lake. When you're born and you're on your mother's duray, Yirrabandurray. That would have been my name.

0: So, you know, and it's the hurt. People say, you know, why can't we get on with things and just live like other Australians and that. Imagine having your mother's country, which is your name, which holds your ancestors you're meant to care for and all your stories, and you can drive past that deray and you can point to it from the car, but you can't go there. You know, you're banned from there. It's a really, it's a very soul-destroying thing to have that taken from you.
1: So if I'm understanding what Nola told me correctly, it isn't just the initial colonisation and violence that scars, that by taking away the name of a bird that is interwoven with your family and your life, so that when you think of Yuruban and then hear it called the welcome swallow, it's like repeating the dispossession over and over again. Now, one more example of why bird names are history hand grenades that explode their context all over the unsuspecting. There is one bird name on the beaks of birdwatchers right now. Yeah, it sounds like a pterodactyl, but it's actually the pink cockatoo, and you might know it as the Major Mitchell's cockatoo.
0: Swidjigala.
1: Nola Turner.
0: Swidjigala is its name, and he was an important bird. He's still an important bird, but he's not Major Mitchell to us, of course. He's Swidjigala.
2: When I saw them in the wild in the Mallee of Victoria, I thought, well, why is this named after or in honour of Major Mitchell?
1: Stephen Downs is that man behind the Parrot of the Day social media accounts. His actual profession is in branding and marketing, so that sort of puts him in a unique position to comment on bird brands, I mean bird names.
2: I guess he must have brought them to the attention of Western ornithology.
1: Nope, that wasn't it.
2: The bird was already known to Western science before Mitchell ever set out on his expeditions.
1: And Mitchell wrote about it and painted it, and apparently he fell in love with it. But for decades, the most common name was pink cockatoo. Major Mitchell cocky weirdly caught on much more recently, and as with many common names, it can be a bit hard to pinpoint exactly why or when. Anyway, who was this bloke?
3: He was ex-army, Surveyor General of New South Wales from 1828 through to 1855. He explored widely in the inland.
2: No doubt he went to places, the Darling River and northwest Victoria, etc., where he would have seen these birds.
3: We now know that there was a darker side to Mitchell, who ordered his men to fire repeatedly on a group of local Aboriginal people as they were already fleeing from gunfire.
2: Mitchell's party shot and killed at least seven Indigenous people.
3: But I think we can regard that as an underestimate. A lot of them were shot in the water as they swam.
2: In 1836. That's now officially recognised as the site of a massacre, the Mount Dispersion Massacre.
0: I look at early parish maps all the time to see things like Murder Island, Poison Hill, you know, all these sort of things, Silent Creek. I think that's one of the scariest ones I've ever read. All these really early names that were just so violent. It was just such a violent time.
3: I think by any modern-day sensibilities and ethics, this is not a person who we would wish to honour or glorify in that way. And, you know, and the poor bird certainly doesn't deserve it, I don't think.
0: To name him after such a person that has creates fear and anger is really distressing. It shouldn't be that way.
1: Although it can be slightly bureaucratic, names can be changed. Remember how there was that report back in the 1920s from the then Ornithologist Union? Well, that organisation is now BirdLife Australia. And you guessed it, They've got a naming committee.
4: BirdLife Australia is thinking really carefully about all of these issues at the moment, and the Major Mitchell's cockatoo is actually a species that is under consideration by the Australian Bird Names Committee.
1: Dr. Aisha Tullock is a voluntary member of BirdLife Australia's Research and Conservation Committee, and that committee oversees a number of different working groups. One of them is the Bird Naming Committee.
4: When we think about it, the naming conventions that we are using today are a historical artefact of predominantly white colonisation of continents that by and large already had people living in them and already had names for the creatures. You know, is this the kind of person that we want one of our cockatoos named after?
2: Well, I think the names we give things are very important. The names we use for things are even more important. Talking about the brand concept, a brand is really a network of associations in the mind of the perceiver, and the name has the power to trigger a whole bunch of associations, some of which are tangible, a lot of which are intangible.
1: The names that we use for the things around us, especially living things, tell us more about ourselves than they do about, in this case, the bird. The names we choose to call birds aren't just about the sounds that come out of your mouth. They're about the future connections to nature and whether people will feel welcome or able to share their passion for the wild with each other without feeling fear. On ABC Radio National, this is What the Duck. And I'm Anne Jones. The producer is Patria Ladgrove and script editing by Joel Werner. This show is mostly produced on the land of the Wadawurrung and the Kaurna people, with guests and experts from all over the world. Oh, and if you've got a What the Duck moment that you need explored, drop us a line, whattheduck@abc.net.au. We want to hear your mysteries.
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8: ABC Radio National, if you've been following the case of the Alan Jones trial in the news, you might not think much has been happening lately, but if you've been listening to the ABC podcast, The Case Of, you will know that that is not true. Stephen Stockwell is one of the hosts of The Case Of. Stocky, great to see you again.
9: Thanks for having me.
8: How fast have events been moving in the Alan Jones trial lately?
9: We had a flurry of activity at the end of last week because we'd had a quiet few days with some legal argument. But, yeah, we wrapped through the final witnesses relating to complainant C's evidence on Thursday, Friday last week. And, yeah, really kind of picked up speed. Complainant C is a man who alleges Alan Jones touched his leg and penis while he was driving a car and also kissed him in a lift. And so, yeah, working through that, we heard about kind of the friends he told of those allegations and also a discussion of a potential civil suit against Alan Jones with his father-in-law. And then this week we've moved on to complainant M. So this is the third complainant in the trial out of a total of six. And this is someone who alleges Alan Jones kissed him at an event and also at his Macquarie Street apartment as well.
8: I was looking back over recent episodes and it sounds like the witnesses' memories come into question and their credibility.
9: Yeah, absolutely. So there's a lot of kind of legal applications to, you know, kind of test witnesses' memories or question them in other ways when they're not remembering certain details about certain things. And so, you know, these are events that in some cases happened 20 years ago. You're asking people, you know, do you remember seeing this person or talking to this person at this lunch? And so there's questions about how reliable their evidence is as well. But then it's also a question of, you know, the relationship they have with the people involved, how credible their evidence could be, what weight Justice Glenn Walsh can kind of put on the evidence that's being presented by these people as well. So it's been a big part of some of that. At times, kind of slow going, but when you realise where they're going in certain points, it really, really picks up steam.
8: That is interesting, isn't it? Getting, you know, working your way through a case and going, oh, I see what you were doing early on, lawyer.
9: Yeah.
8: There's been some pretty ordinary language used, though, about the journalist who first broke this story.
9: Yes, Kate McClymont, a journalist for the Sydney Morning Herald, broke the story of these allegations against Alan Jones in 2023. And we've heard or seen put to the court messages between between Alan Jones and some of the people who used to work with him, and there is some incredibly strong language used in that, things that I won't be repeating here, but if you are curious, you can listen to the Case Law podcast. We have a significant language warning before we get to them. But it really just sort of shows the relationships involved in this, you know, who's talking to who when these things are coming out, who is saying what to certain people as well. So it's been really kind of revealing a life into these kind of the communication between these people as we've gone on.
8: And what do you think is going to be coming up soon?
9: So we moved on to Complainant M. So this is another complainant. We're working through their evidence yesterday, today, potentially through the rest of this week, and then we'll have other witnesses related to the allegations raised by them.
8: Interesting time. Stocky, thank you.
9: My pleasure.
8: Stephen Stockwell, one of the hosts of The Case Of, and you can watch the video too. You can see Stocky with his puffing billy mug talking to Isabel Rowe. It's really, really fun. Background Briefing is next on ABC Radio National. They have been investigating what seems like an exciting plan to bring an Australian first cancer treatment to Sydney, and it's getting enthusiastic backing.
10: Who doesn't think treating kids with cancer is an amazing idea?
8: But it turns out that behind closed doors, there is another set of plans.
10: Oh, yeah, no, we're not running with that anymore. We're not running with Proton Therapy Sydney. We're running with someone else.
8: That's after the news on ABC Radio National. It's 2 o'clock.

0: Good afternoon, Jonathan Hopper with ABC News. WA's Transport Minister says new legislation to progress the government's plans to take back control of the rail freight network will support the future of the state's economy. The freight rail network was sold 26 years ago, and the state government announced last year it would enter negotiations to reverse the network's privatisation. The WA government's legislation will establish a legal framework for the potential buyback. Transport Minister Rita Saffioti says it's important to move as much freight on rail as possible.
1: It means better assistance to our farming industry. It means less trucks on our roads. It means more regional jobs. And this is about the future WA economy.
0: One Nation's first lower house MP in WA has officially taken his seat in Parliament. Luke Hurtigan won the Secret Harbour by-election at the end of last month, claiming what had been safe Labor territory for decades. Mr Hurtigan was today sworn into the Legislative Assembly, where he'll sit next to Liberal-turned-Independent MP Jonathan Huston. Speaking beforehand, he said he was excited for his first day in Parliament.
2: The chamber really has a presence, you know what I mean? It has an energy in there. You can smell the old timber, you can feel the history in there. So I'm really honoured and I can't wait to get in there.
0: Police have charged two teenagers over alleged animal cruelty at Perth Zoo on Sunday evening. Police allege the pair entered the zoo after hours and cut the locks to the crocodile enclosure before striking the reptile with a metal pole. The 16 and 17-year-old have both been charged with criminal damage or destruction of property, trespass and animal cruelty. They are due in the Perth Children's Court today. WA's local government minister says she's disappointed to hear the City of Perth will be subject to another inquiry, but says it's proof reforms to the sector are working. The council last underwent an inquiry in 2018, which also sought to investigate mismanagement and cultural problems. It took 2 years and cost more than $7 million. Hannah Beasley says the new inquiry announced last night by the local government inspector will be far more efficient.
3: This is a very different inquiry. It's a short, sharp inquiry of $120,000. The other was over 2 years and over $7 million. This is a much better value for money for the ratepayers that will result in real outcomes, and I welcome it, and I look forward to it being over.
0: The Deputy Prime Minister says the federal government has no plans to reinstate a cut to the fuel excise despite rising petrol prices. The average cost of unleaded petrol moved above $2 a litre in early August and is still on the rise as the Iran war drags on. In an appearance on News 24, Richard Marles has signalled another excise cut is unlikely.
4: I think it's important to take a step back and to just get a sense of what this is going, how this is playing out over a slightly longer term. Our focus has been in respect of ensuring fuel supply in Australia.
0: A prominent athlete has told a Sydney court he sent Alan Jones messages wishing him the best for the holidays after two alleged indecent assaults because he was being polite. Ethan Ricks reports.
5: Complainant M alleges Alan Jones kissed him on the side of the mouth at a public event in 2015. The prominent athlete told the court the veteran broadcaster also kissed him and pushed his genitalia up against his leg at Mr. Jones's Circular Quay apartment in 2020. The complainant was questioned why he sent Mr. Jones well wishes over the Christmas holidays several months after the

0: last alleged incident. He told the court he was being polite and that Mr. Jones had been generous to him, including during time of personal crises. Mr. Jones has pleaded not guilty to all 22 charges.
1: In sport, the Australian men's one-day cricket stand-in captain Mitch Marsh says this month's games in Zimbabwe and South Africa will be valuable preparation for next year's Cricket World Cup. The showpiece event will be co-hosted by South Africa, Zimbabwe and Namibia. Australia will play three one-day games against Zimbabwe before another three against South Africa. Marsh says the games will give the team an idea what to expect at the World Cup.
2: We feel lucky to be playing here 12 months out from the World Cup, both here and South Africa, where we'll face the same conditions that we have next year. We are as close to full strength as we'll be, probably minus obviously Paddy and Mitch Stark.
1: Perth's weather, mostly sunny today with a top of 27, slight chance of a shower in the afternoon and early evening. The temperature in the city at the moment, 24.7.
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4: Hello there, I'm Hilary Harper and I'm very excited to tell you that a little bit later this hour you will be hearing about echidnas. I can almost guarantee that you will be enchanted. Yes, there will be surprising facts about their poo, but also adorable information about their babies and fascinating insights into how their brains work. Background Briefing is first, though, on ABC Radio National with part two of an investigation into why a life-saving cancer treatment has not become available in Australia, which is forcing families into some difficult decisions. This new three-part investigation is called This Bloody Machine.
5: It was hot here today, 35 degrees and 80% humidity.
6: Kate Fraser has gone back in the cupboard in her apartment in Florida. She's recording me a voice note after a really long Sunday. Today is her daughter Charlie's fifth birthday.
5: A very emotional weekend here in our house.
6: The day begins with a really run-of-the-mill kind of parent lie.
5: She woke up 5 years old at 5 a.m. and I told her it wasn't her birthday yet and she had to go back to sleep.
6: But then the whole family wake up again at 7 a.m. There's phone calls from home and then they take Charlie to the zoo.
5: And she got to feed the giraffe. A bit shy at some point because it did get quite close to us, but she loved it.
6: And after baking in the heat for hours, they head back to their apartment, their home away from home.
5: We put some music on, had a dance party. We had cake before dinner.
6: At the end of the day, Kate cuddles her five-year-old daughter. She tucks her into bed and she does something she doesn't do much in front of Charlie. She starts crying.
5: She genuinely wiped my tears off my face and said, "I love you, Mummy. I love you, Daddy." You know, she's just amazing.
6: Tomorrow, they'll get up for Charlie's last day of proton therapy.
5: Honestly, there's been times where we thought we might not have seen her hit five, so it's amazing, really. And she's just so resilient. It's all on her, honestly. Anyway, we'll see how tomorrow goes.
6: Tomorrow will spell the end of this daily hospital routine, where Charlie fasts in the morning, she goes in for her appointment around midday, and then she wakes up from anaesthetic in the early afternoon. She's doing this in Florida because she needs a proton therapy machine to treat her cancer. It's more precise than other treatments, so it does less damage to her growing body. And the government is paying for it. Millions of dollars for dozens of families every year. Because despite efforts to bring this machine to Australia, it still hasn't happened. I'm Loretta Florence, and while I've been following Kate's journey across the world to get the best treatment for her child, my colleague Julia Bergen has been investigating a new plan to bring it to Australia. Hi, Jules.
7: Hey, Loretta.
6: So this pitch you've been looking at is to house what would be Australia's first proton therapy unit in a bunker under a big development on prime real estate in Sydney.
7: It is, but as I've been telling you, even with construction about to start, there seem to be a lot of missing pieces. Key agreements haven't been locked in. A respected cancer centre that was supposed to be a partner turns out not to be. Fundraising is stalled, and there's still no sign of the bloody machine.
6: And we're getting no clear answers on whether

0: or not this is actually going to happen.
1: Yeah, I mean, the official plans for this massive development, they still include a proton therapy bunker. But I've discovered they're not the only set of plans. This is episode 2 of This Bloody Machine, a background briefing investigation into the Australian dream of proton therapy and a reality that's far less certain.
0: So, Julia, last time we spoke, you said you'd found a guy on the inside who could help make sense of what's going on here. What happened?
1: Well, we're talking a bit, and then he says he's keen to meet, so we do, and it's an interesting meeting. I'm in an old service lift, heading down underground to a sealed and secret room. It's small, windowless, and the only airflow seems to be coming from this noisy air conditioning duct.
2: This is the audio dream.
1: 5 stars for acoustics. It's less than ideal as a soundscape, but it's a private place to meet, and that's really important because I'm here for a source, a man that I'm going to call Tony.
3: Wherever we meet next, though, needs to have much better Wi-Fi because this is glacial.
1: Tony's not his real name, and we're using an actor for his voice, but I was able to confirm he is who he says he is through various public records.
2: Can we use the word investor?
3: Yeah, probably.
1: Okay, all right. Tony works in a tight-knit industry, and he's afraid that speaking publicly about all of this could provoke a backlash that would ultimately put his livelihood at risk. But what I can tell you is that Tony's a Sydney property investor. And a couple of years ago, he was one of dozens who took a look at a project.
0: And that's the project we've been talking about, right? This massive Sydney development that's going to include a proton therapy centre.
1: Yeah, Australia's first ever. And it's part of this much bigger plan for a set of buildings that includes, you know, offices, labs and retail spaces. And the whole pitch is coming from the developer of the project, Carrabba. And over a period of months, I talked to Tony, first on the phone and then repeatedly in this airless underground meeting room. And he starts to tell me about the project from the inside. And what Tony tells me is that this machine, this life-saving cancer treatment for kids, you know, the jewel in the crown of the building, it slowly starts to fade out of the pitch.
3: We're now doing this new thing, or we've re-engineered this, and then suddenly it's not there at all.
0: So take me back a bit. When the project first lands on Tony's desk, what's he thinking then?
1: He's excited. You know, he says to me,
3: who doesn't think treating kids with cancer is an amazing idea?
1: That was the pitch.
3: Proton therapy, it was sold as Australia's first commercial life sciences building.
1: Tony's also a little bit sceptical about what he's hearing from Carrabba.
3: There's a bit of advertising spin in all of this. It's like, okay, Australia's leading this and we've got this track record and this experience and...
1: But ultimately, the building's in a good spot in Sydney. Big growth area, tech precinct.
3: It's not without risk, but if you've got a really good builder and you put systems and processes around it all, could you make it work? Maybe.
1: So Tony does what any investor would do and starts to do his due diligence. He goes and gets some advice.
3: You don't make an investment into a project like that off people, you know, what people say. You look at the hard documents, and if the hard documents don't match, then you don't go ahead.
1: And that's how someone I've been speaking to comes to his attention, Sue Bleasel.
0: From Proton Therapy Australia?
1: Mm-hmm.
0: The one you've been speaking with who's supposed to set up the proton centre for this development?
1: Yeah, the woman who pitched the proton idea to the developer of this massive project, that's Carrabba.
4: I went to them and said, I want to be in your building.
1: And who quickly became a big part of their plan.
4: And they said, well, we'll go to state government and there'll be a proton facility in it.
1: It was Sue's pitch for a life-saving cancer centre that first caught Tony's eye.
3: The fundamental premise of this is a proton therapy place in the basement that's committing it for 20 years, that's going to draw in all of these other people.
1: But now his advisors are telling him there's nothing actually locking Sue into this project. There's no contract, there's no signature, not then and not now.
4: I haven't signed the final lease agreement with Corubba, and it is causing us all a great deal of stress.
1: And it's worrying for Tony too.
3: Not sure whether any of the people on the proton therapy side can actually pay the rent. You know, who pays the bill? It's all great if you've got an institute and a provider of a piece of equipment, but someone's got to pay the bill to run it after you've done it.
1: And all of this matters because Tony's advisors are calling Sue the anchor tenant of the whole development. So if you strip away proton therapy, if you strip away Sue, suddenly the building is lost, as Sue says, the quote-unquote jewel in the crown.
5: Yeah, right. And so are there other things about this proton part of the plan that Tony's concerned about?
1: Yeah, so Tony's advisors are telling him that the amount of money that Corubba has budgeted to actually build this bunker for the proton therapy machine, it's lower than what you'd expect.
3: They looked at other proposals and told me this one was a lot less.
1: By millions of dollars. And then the other thing they're saying is that the location that's been chosen to house this proton therapy machine, this, you know, highly specialised piece of equipment, it's quite problematic because it's in a flood-prone area. So that raises the question of how it's going to be waterproofed.
3: And that goes directly to the cost.
1: On top of that, there are the organisations that Sue Bleasel mentioned.
4: Chris O'Brien is one of our partners. Their physicians will also take part in it.
1: Corubba's told Tony that they're a part of it, but a bit like me, he wants to see evidence that they're involved. And he's not impressed when he realises Sue only has this kind of vague, non-binding agreement with Chris O'Brien Lifehouse.
3: It doesn't commit to anything. And Corubba's name's not on the top of it, it's Sue Bleasel's name.
1: With all this in mind, Tony's advisors tell him,
3: oh, actually, that looks really, really hard to do and the amount of time that they've got, and we think they'll run out of time before they get it right.
1: So he decides not to invest.
3: If this deal was delivered as promised, it'd be amazing. It's a beautiful building designed by one of the world's best architects, right next to a metro line, right in the heart of Sydney, right next to a university.
1: Tony thinks if a proton therapy unit was going to be housed here, brilliant.
3: Problem is, it's just not.
5: So this kind of raises the question for me. What about everyone else who's looking at this? Are they worried about the proton part of the development, that it won't get up?
1: Well, a lot of what Tony knows about this project is coming from the developer, from Corubba. So he thinks they should be concerned too. Now, Corubba doesn't have a lease with Sue Bleasel for her proton therapy bunker, and it's clear she needs a lot more money to make it happen. But Corubba's done its own checks on Sue's plans, and it decides to make proton therapy a big feature when it submits its development for approval. And they're in a bit of a rush.
5: So they want this approved quickly?
1: They do, and I know that because I've seen some of Corubba's company documents. And one thing that they show is that Corubba wants to apply for this thing called state significance. Now, a state significant project is something that's going to benefit, you know, the whole state. And I can see from these documents that the reason Corubba wants that is to try and minimise the impact of council's planning rules and also to speed up approval.
5: Essentially less red tape, right? If it's state significant, Corubba can get the development approved quicker.
1: Yeah, and speed is really important because Corubba has a limited window to buy the land they want to build on. And for that, they need investors to come through.
3: We don't buy land that doesn't have development approval. Come back to us when you got that.
1: So Corubba asks for its project to be treated as state significant on the basis that this will be a health research facility valued at more than $30 million.
5: Okay, and so what does the state planning department make of that?
1: They're impressed by the pitch. And the reason we know that is we got our hands on a trove of emails that were flying around government at the time, all from a Freedom of Information request.
6: The project is pretty impressive. I'm trying to grab some exec summary. Very interesting.
7: The proton therapy that will be able to be delivered by this facility, the first for the Southern Hemisphere.
1: And you can see from those emails that the state government is working fast to help Corubba meet its deadlines.
6: They have a very, very tight time. If delegation is going to happen, it needs to be turned around ASAP. I'd really like this with a minister before exhibition.
8: We are getting pressure from the applicant. See below.
6: I think we accept development and get on with invoicing.
1: From what we can see, things are looking pretty good for Corubba. The state government likes their pitch, And on top of that, they've got that letter of support from the local member, Tanya Plibersek, one of the most powerful politicians

0: conditions in the country, and it's addressed to the state planning minister and sings the virtues of the project. And as Tony said, who doesn't want to help kids with cancer? But as this is going, he's also thinking, isn't anyone else looking more closely into whether this is possible?
1: It's a big idea, and it's an idea that has merit in it, you know, like in its principles. Is it deliverable? That's an entirely different question.
0: From what I can see, no one in government really asked that question. And ultimately, Carrabba's development, which includes the proton therapy bunker, it is deemed state significant. And that means the path to getting the doors open just got a whole lot smoother.
1: It went through that pathway, which cut about a year off the development approval timeline, not going through the normal City of Sydney timeline.
2: Right, and so how much of a role did proton therapy play in getting that state significance?
0: Well, I asked the New South Wales Department of Planning, Housing and Infrastructure, that's the department that's in charge of this, but it didn't answer that particular question. It just said that Carrabba qualified based on its proposal and its overall cost. What we can do, though, is get a pretty strong insight into its thinking from this report that it did with the City of Sydney, who actually take over the approval after the state government grants it state significance. And you can see there, Loretta, in this report that I've just sent you, in the first bullet point about why this project is important.
2: Yeah, okay. So that first bullet point includes these words. The delivery of the state's first ever proton therapy machine.
0: Yep. And then proton therapy is then mentioned another 22 times throughout this report.
2: 23 times in total.
0: Yeah, and when you look at these public documents, you kind of get the impression that Carrabba, the City of Sydney, state government, they don't share any of these concerns that made the investor Tony walk away from the project. Sounds like they're all expecting that this will happen. But when you look at some of those other Carrabba documents that I've seen, the picture starts to look different.
2: In what way?
0: Well, they show that before Carrabba sent off its plans in September 2024 for council to approve its big development with a proton therapy centre in it, privately, Carrabba had started to signal that it was pivoting to a new plan. A plan that didn't include a proton therapy centre and didn't include Sue.
2: It didn't include Sue, really?
0: Yeah, and one Carrabba document says pretty clearly that a decision has been made not to sign with Sue.
2: Sue's out.
0: According to Carrabba's own documents, at this particular point in time, Sue is out, which means no more Proton Therapy Australia. And it looks like part of the reason is that Carrabba's worried Sue won't be able to fulfil her end of the deal.
2: Right. So does Sue know this?
0: She told me she's not privy to Carrabba's internal discussions, but she was never told about this. Instead of Proton and Sue, Carrabba's saying in documents from this period that it's going to go with a different machine, something that's called a cyclotron. Now, a cyclotron is smaller, it's cheaper, and although it can be used for medical research, it's not for treating patients.
2: So it doesn't solve Australia's proton therapy gap?
0: No, it won't stop anyone from having to go to Florida with their kids to get cancer treatment. So in the months after Carrabba submits its development application, it discusses this non-proton plan in detail, and I've seen it raised a dozen times in various documents. There's discussions about who's going to take over the lease that Sue's meant to have, who's going to operate the cyclotron, what type of cyclotron, and on top of all of this talk, Carrabba then has their architect draw up new plans and their builders recost the project and draft a whole new construction timeline. And Tony, he's hearing that Proton's out too.
1: Oh yeah, no, we're not running with that anymore. We're not running with Sue Bleasel's Proton Therapy Sydney. We're running with someone else.
0: So privately, Carrabba is saying Sue's out. But then right in the middle of all these discussions, CEO Nick Smith, he pops up in this social media video beside Sue in December 2024.
3: Talking to Nick Smith, CEO of Carrabba, Sue Bleasel, Managing Director.
0: It's an online call out to investors to help Sue raise the money she needs.
4: So we thought that if we could have some donation.
0: And it's in this video that Nick says Carrabba's going to put a fair bit of its

0: its own money towards getting the proton therapy bunker built.
1: We're looking to put a bunker under the building, which is about $11 million of Karaba's capital.
0: And he says he's going to fund Sue's project ongoing.
1: Another sort of $7 million over 20 years. So we are invested in seeing these guys get the operation up and running.
2: So he's saying he's going to spend $18 million to help get the Proton Centre up. But at the same time, Karaba's had a new set of plans drawn up for that bunker to not accommodate a giant proton therapy machine.
0: Exactly. So when Tony, the investor, when he watches this, he's pretty confused because he's been hearing that Sue's out of the project. He also finds the whole fundraising call out pretty unorthodox.
3: No one's raising $50 million for a proton therapy unit on Facebook. Yeah, not even on YouTube. That's just not how you get things done. You're not doing a call out on social media hoping that someone's just going to turn up.
0: When I asked Sue about the video, she told me this was, and I quote, standard modern practice to go online and to try and reach investors and raise public awareness.
2: Okay, but what about Karaba? Why are they still talking about Proton at this point if privately they're having other plans drawn up?
0: Well, it's hard for me to say because Karaba won't answer my specific questions about this on the record. But what they did say in a statement is that they're in, quote, active discussions with a range of prospective tenants, including Proton Therapy Australia, and that Karaba is in a unique position to help Proton Therapy Australia get a building for its machine.
2: Okay, so how does that square with the documents that you've seen?
0: There's one instance where I can see a passing comment that proton therapy could still happen. And obviously I can't see all of Karaba's documents, but the documents I have seen from when the development is being assessed a couple of years ago show that Karaba puts serious work into this non-proton therapy plan.
2: Okay, so at the time when these plans are being done behind the scenes that don't include Proton, Karaba's official plans that do include Proton are being assessed by the government, right?
0: Yeah, that's right.
2: Okay, so what happens next?
0: There's only one final hurdle remaining now before Karaba can start building. It needs the City of Sydney to give it the green light at a council planning meeting in February 2025.
4: So we now go to item four, the development application for 100 Botany Road, Alexandria.
0: The first person to speak is Sydney Lord Mayor Clover Moore.
4: The site will contain the first proton therapy cancer treatment centre in New South Wales.
0: It's immediately clear that Clover Moore is excited about proton therapy. And Karaba's project director talks about proton therapy again at this meeting like it's a done deal.
5: The development will comprise laboratory space and a proton cancer therapy centre. A first of its kind for Sydney and a milestone development for the Botany Road corridor.
0: It's a big night for Karaba because the council's about to decide the future of the project. And that means that the naysayers, the residents, they get to raise any concerns. And this part of the process developers know all too well because locals and their objections can effectively kill a project. And this is something Nick Smith knows firsthand because before Karaba, he had plans for another building. It was just down the road from his $500 million life sciences development project, and it was shut down by council right at the pointy end, in large part because the locals didn't like it. And there's now a handful of locals here at this meeting that are really pissed at how fast this development's moving.
2: Okay, and so what are they worried about?
0: Well, one of them, who's a local mum, she actually starts crying while laying out how this development is going to ruin her family's living situation.
6: I have just had a baby, so I'm very emotional. 6 years ago, my husband and I decided to change our home. This process took us 7 months for a small-scale residential renovation. We come forward to this evening's discussion and I ask the committee, how have we come to the brink of approval in less time with very little consideration for the community in a development that's over 400 times the value and scale?
0: She talks about vibrations, overshadowing, and then there's another resident that gets up and echoes some of these same concerns.
7: We believe we can't live in our home. We can't live in it, we can't rent it, and we can't sell it.
0: And if the plans go ahead, he says there'll be a forced

0: regularly.
1: You have undertaken to have the liaison committee.
0: And then the council planning committee votes on whether to approve the development.
1: All those in favour say aye. Those against, declare it carried unanimously. Thank you. Very best wishes for an excellent development.
0: And just like that, it's done. The project is endorsed by the council.
2: Right, Carrabba's good to go.
0: Pretty much. There's a few finer details Carrabba has to iron out, but they've got the green light. And the whole process has been pretty fast, which Carrabba's guy actually acknowledges earlier in the meeting.
3: The efficient progression of the application has helped secure the delivery of the project, and therefore we extend our gratitude to all those involved. Thank you.
0: So when Tony watches this, you know, he's a property investor who's been in this industry for a really long time. He's pretty shocked.
4: It's done. The land's been sold. The development approval's in place. You can't undo all that stuff.
0: This whole time, Tony is scratching his head.
4: I've never seen anything like it before.
0: He feels like someone else, the council, state government, someone should have done the kind of checking that he's done.
4: No one asked. And to this day, no one looks.
0: The thing is, no one has to. Council and the state government both told us it's not their job to check whether parts of a project can be delivered. And that includes the Proton Therapy Centre. Council also said the Proton Therapy Unit wasn't the only reason for their approval. They said the development was approved, you know, for a range of reasons, including the jobs that it'll create, upgrades to public spaces, and ultimately, they said that it met the planning rules and was in the broader public interest.
2: Right, so is the council concerned at all that the proton therapy machine might not end up part of this development?
0: Well, if it doesn't, the council might not even know. Because they told me if Carrabba changes, quote, equipment or medical treatment focus, it doesn't have to tell them.
2: So, just so I'm clear on this, if you tell the council and the state government you plan to build a precinct with Australian first cancer treatment facilities, neither government needs to check if that's actually doable, and you don't have to follow through with it if it turns out it's not.
0: Apparently so. As for Nick Smith, he's publicly celebrated how quickly he got his precinct approved.
5: We challenged the state to take this on as a SSD for research. We got through planning in a record time because the need is there.
0: A couple of months ago, Nick Smith did a promotional interview about the project.
6: We're on the path to starting construction next month for the first commercialised life science hub in Australia.
0: But in that interview about his precinct, he doesn't mention proton therapy at all.
2: So, according to Nick, construction should have already started. Has it?
0: No. It's now a year and a half since that council meeting where the project is given the go-ahead. And you remember, Loretta, that council promised residents those check-ins where they'd be kept informed of all of Carrabba's plans, you know, how is construction tracking. So I head down to the site to see where the building's at. And I catch up with one of the neighbours, a guy called Tim Arnold. And Tim sits on that committee.
7: I think we've had about four or five meetings. I think the last four have been cancelled as well since...
0: Last four have been cancelled.
7: I gather there's some construction delay.
0: Tim and I, we walk around the site and it's huge. We're going between main roads, laneways.
7: So this was originally going to be the City West Housing Affordable Housing Project, and...
0: We go past more empty buildings.
7: So this was an artist collective.
0: Eventually I'm back, peering through the same broken windows of that building I first visited.
7: Basically, it's going to be that entire building. I think that's where they plan to put the bunker, if they build the bunker.
0: Yeah.
2: Okay, so it seems like Tim doesn't know what's going on with the building.
0: No, although after I speak to him, Carrabba does hold a meeting with residents. And I'm told by someone who went, it was pretty brief. The main takeaway was that construction is now slated for the end of the year.
2: Right, so the plan is still to get building soon.
0: Yeah, that's right.
2: So after all of this, it's still not clear if proton therapy is going to happen here.
0: No, and for Tony, the guy who took a look at this and decided not to invest, there's one thing that gets to him above all else. He says he saw a comment under one of Sue Bleasel's social media posts by a mother who had a kid with cancer. And she said,

0: She thought the Sydney Proton Therapy Centre would change people's lives.
1: That really, really struck at me, that concept of people out here who are actually really touched by this. They're not just losing an investment return. Okay, that's business. This is lives. This is people believing that they're going to get a cancer treatment.
0: From all of my conversations with Sue, she really does seem to care. You know, she doesn't want to let people down. She does want this centre to get built. She does want the machine to arrive and for doctors to start treating people. But when I think about her role in all of this, and about Carrabba as well, the question I keep coming back to is, why has this job fallen to them? To one woman volunteering her time and to a private developer?
2: And Julia, that's the question that I've been really trying to answer, because it turns out there's this big campaign to get governments around the country to take this on. And they actually have. Australia already has a shiny building with a purpose-built bunker for proton therapy. There are top doctors next door ready to get to work. It all could have been up and running before this Sydney project even made it to council. But then, everything started going wrong.
3: Oh my gosh, what's going on?
4: They were actually quite hopeful that, yes, this was a blip on the horizon.
5: Explain to me why it isn't viable. Explain to me, very simply, why is this taking years when I can figure it out?
0: That's next week on This Bloody Machine.
2: Background Briefing's sound producers are Ingrid Wagner, Kyle Hopkins and Tim Jenkins. Sound engineering by Tegan Nichols. Voice acting by Jake Fryer Hornsby. Music composition by Hamish Camilleri. Fact checking and rollout by Steve Vivian. The supervising producers are Annika Blau and Jenna McEwen. And the executive producer is Max Chalmers. The reporters on this story are Julia Bergen and me, Loretta Florence. To hear more episodes, search for the Background Briefing podcast on ABC Listen or wherever you find your podcasts. 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
6: You already know that the echidna is a spiky, ant-eating Australian animal that lays eggs, so it's weird enough. But it turns out there is even more weirdness to them than you might have thought, certainly than I did. Echidnas can sense electrical fields. They also have surprisingly large and unusual brains. They use their backwards-facing feet to comb their spines. And don't get me started on their dating lives. Winter is giving way to puggle season. That's the name for a baby echidna. So I will let Julian Morrow take up the story as it went to air on Sunday Extra.
9: This is Julian Morrow with you on ABC Radio National. Now to some breaking puggle news. Puggle is the name now used for a baby echidna until it leaves the pouch of Australia's spiky egg-laying mammal. A New Scientist magazine recently posted and boasted an exclusive video of what it calls the world's first echidna puggle to be born at a university. New Scientist reports that Macquarie University researchers hope the puggle will help them to finally understand some fundamental questions about the evolution of pregnancy in mammals. And the footage of the tiny puggle is certainly cute and also just very curious. And indeed, our next guest says that echidnas are the world's most curious creature. Biologist and science writer Danielle Clode's latest book is The Enigmatic Echidna, Secrets of the World's Most Curious Creature. And it's certainly got some curious chapter titles, including The Delicate Matter of Echidna Sex, Thinking Like an Echidna, and a whole chapter on tubular poo.

0: Danielle Claude, welcome to Sunday Extra.
1: Thank you for having me.
0: It's a great pleasure. Now, your last book, Danielle, was about the koala, and they got the less sensational subheading, A Life in Trees. This one's got a whopper of acclaim, the world's most curious creature. Why is it that the echidna in your book, Danielle, is the most curious creature in the world?
1: Well, I think they're certainly a very unusual type of mammal. So they're very different from anything else. You know, being a monotreme, one of only two, the platypus and the echidna, is a very, claim to fame, I guess, in terms of being different. But also they are very curious. They're curious about the world. And I think that's something worth noting, because we often don't think about things from the echidna's point of view.
0: The description that you give them early on in the book certainly does lay out some incredible facts. Spiky, egg-laying, long-lived, ant-eating mammals with their electroreceptive, bubble-blowing snorkel snouts, lost teeth, large and complex brains, no longer venomous spurs and glands, back to front feet, and it goes on. They really are remarkable creatures. Now, Danielle, after writing a whole book about echidnas, what would you say is the strangest thing that you discovered about them?
1: They've got really interesting anatomy and characteristics and things, but I'm really fascinated by their brains. For an animal the size of an echidna, which is, you know, not that big, few kilos, they've got really quite large and complex brains, and we really don't know what they use them for. There's the obvious things they use them for, running their bodies and using their senses, but there's a large part of their brain that's doing something that we don't quite understand, and it's quite similar to the part of our brain that we use for complex thinking. So that's a great mystery. There's some very old, well, relatively old studies on echidna cognition, and generally speaking, they perform incredibly well on basically intelligence tests, you know, different kinds of puzzle-solving tests. Testing animal intelligence is always tricky because you've got to make something that's suitable for the species and its physiology. But they do really well. They've got excellent memories, really quick at learning. They remember the learning for a long time. They can swap tasks, all those sorts of things. They perform really well, which people find quite surprising. When we used to think that they were just a furry reptile pretending to be a mammal, which they're not at all. They're highly evolved and highly sophisticated.
0: Now, look, I don't want to lower the tone, Danielle, but you've begun the conversation focusing on the size of their brain, but I understand that echidnas have also got testicles that are the same size as their brain.
1: They're big in many departments.
0: Do tell.
1: Yes, no, they do have remarkable reproductive equipment. And the thing is, they keep it to themselves. Generally, you can't tell the difference between a male and a female echidna very easily, but during the breeding season, they grow these enormous testicles, and the males also sprout very large penis, which is about one-fifth of their body length, and it regularly tops the charts on the world's weirdest penis, if you're into that sort of thing.
0: Right, okay. Now, apart from the alliteration, Danielle, why is it that you describe echidnas as enigmatic?
1: Oh, look, they have always been a really hard animal to study. One of the most difficult things about echidnas is that, first of all, they're very hard to find. They don't have regular movements. They don't use regular burrows. They're not interested in food that you put out for them, so they're hard to trap. They're incredibly strong and very difficult to confine. So the problem university academics and researchers had in the first place was that they couldn't keep them in a box, or, you know, they would catch them and then lose them. So this is why a lot of the early research was anatomical, because the only way they could study them was dead. So it's been a real challenge to study them in captivity. They're also difficult to provide food for. And I have to say, zoos have done an amazing job in learning how to care for them appropriately. And it's really down to the zoos that we now have this capacity to breed them in captivity. And basically it comes down to providing them with a really good burrow and enabling them to do what they want to do safely and comfortably.
0: One of the reviews of your book, The Enigmatic Echidna, that I read said that you profile a full range of personalities of echidnas. Could you give us a sense of the character of echidnas, either generally or just some of the ones that stand out from your research?
1: Yeah, they're really interesting animals because, you know, They're very self-possessed animals, I suppose. They go about their business and mind their own by and large. Every now and again, you'll get echidnas that'll come up, you know, if they meet somebody on a path, they'll come up and sniff their feet, and they're very curious about shoes. They think shoes are a really interesting thing. I've certainly had an echidna stick its snout under my boot and seek to tip me over, which I realised they would do very easily if they put their mind to it. So they're very strong. And yeah, you know, they are curious about the environment. The zookeepers at Healesville blow bubbles for the animals in summer just to give them something to think about. And a lot of the animals just ignore it, but the echidnas will chase the bubbles and pop them. So they find them quite interesting. And in captivity, you do have to provide them with a lot of activities, particularly around food and feeding, puzzles and things to keep them amused, because they're, you know, mental health is important for animals as well.
0: On Sunday Extra, we are speaking with Danielle Claude, author of The Enigmatic Echidna, Secrets of the World's Most Curious Creature. And Danielle, I'm curious, before you decided to write a book about echidnas, what was your experience with them?
1: I do live in bushland areas, so I'm probably more likely to encounter them than people in cities. But, you know, you don't encounter them very often. But I was fortunate to work in the zoo for a little while when I had just finished my first degree at university. And so I did look after some echidnas in the zoo. Looking back, I really was very ignorant about what they were doing. But it's quite interesting to think back now, with so much work having been done on them and so much more learnt about them, to reinterpret the behaviours I saw and what those animals might have been experiencing.
0: Well, as you say, there's so many amazing facts to discuss. Let's get on now to the fact that echidnas, like their relatives, the platypus, have electroreceptors in their snouts. Danielle, tell us about echidna electroreception.
1: Yeah, so electroreception is generally a sensory facility that's most common in aquatic environments. So the fact that echidnas have this does give us a strong indication that they've descended from an aquatic ancestor, which isn't that surprising given that they're related to platypus. Although we don't think of echidnas as being aquatic, they're very good swimmers. And they're quite happy swimming in the ocean, in lakes, across rivers. They have no trouble with that, with their little snorkel nose sticking up. But they do still have not as much electroreception as platypus, but they can definitely sense the difference between a live battery and a flat battery that's buried in the ground. And they can sense the electrical activities of insects when they're active in the soil. So that helps them to locate their prey.
0: Fascinating. Now, look, I'm going to do it again. I'm going to lower the tone, Danielle. What's an echidna train?
1: Oh, an echidna train. Well, you know, echidnas being such solitary animals and often dispersed over wide distances, it can sometimes be a little bit hard to find a mate. And so when you do find one, you want to stick around until she's keen to agree to your terms. So very often we see a number of male echidnas trailing around behind a receptive female. So they're attracted by scent. You know, the females will indicate they're receptive by their scent marking that they do. And the males trail around, and I guess it's a bit of a test of stamina. So she's just seeing how long they can hang in there, and some of them drop off. You can have up to 10 have been seen in an echidna train, and they can last for many days. But eventually one will prevail and the female will agree to mating, which is quite a complex and one could almost say romantic process.
0: Do tell more, as your chapter heading promises. It's a very delicate matter, not surprising, I suppose, for a very spiky creature. So how is it that two echidnas actually mate, Danielle?
1: Yeah, so we're really lucky. Peggy Rismiller has done quite a lot of research on echidnas on Kangaroo Island in South Australia, and she's witnessed this mating in the wild, which has been the subject of a great deal of speculation, quite wildly inaccurate speculation, I have to say, in the past. But really what happens is that the female chooses a good spot, often under a bush or something, and then the male sometimes digs a circle around the female, so he sort of digs a trench, and then, you know, lies down next to her, and there's quite a lot of stroking, and all the spines have to lay flat and they have to be very relaxed and calm, and then he tucks himself underneath her. So it's often a side-to-side or a sideways kind of manoeuvre.
0: And I suppose it's that occasionally brings us along to puggle season and we get little baby echidnas. The footage of the tiny echidnas is amazing. They really are a strange little creature. But could you tell us a little bit about the Puggle, Danielle?
1: Yeah, so they are really fascinating. Obviously, they're one of the, you know, the only egg-laying mammals, which

0: often people think means that they're a primitive form of mammal, but really egg laying and live birth are something in biology that can alternate in reptiles and fish and things like that, you know, these things. So it doesn't necessarily mean that it's a primitive animal. It just means it's retained that particular trait. The eggs are only around for about 10 days. It's not a very long period. So it's just really a continuum, if you like, you know, whether it's born as an egg or born as a live embryo, like a marsupial, the tiny underdeveloped marsupial, or, you know, in our case, we hang on to them for a very long time until they're quite big. But the egg is laid, the mother pushes it into the pouch with her snout, it stays in there for 10 days, and then the pug hatches, and it's just like the little joey marsupial babies, tiny little thing that sticks into the fur and hangs on. And then it grows from there very rapidly. The milk is incredibly rich, and that stays in that pouch until it grows, basically until it gets too big. It can just have very short legs, so you can't carry a baby around for very long before it starts to scrape on the ground. And they start to grow spines, which makes them very uncomfortable. So the mother will then put them in a burrow. And that's the most amazing thing, I think, is the burrow they use for their babies. That's quite unique.
1: And how long do they stay in the burrow?
0: They stay in the burrow for quite a long time, right through summer, actually. Though their puggles are typically born in spring, and so the young are with their mother in spring, and then in summer they're put into a burrow. And they're buried quite deep, so the mother actually backfills the burrow and closes it up. And this was the tricky thing that zoos found, was being able to give them a big enough burrow for them to feel it safe to keep their puggles. Because puggles are very, you know, they're basically a little fat bag of tasty treats for a predator. So and especially before they've actually grown the proper spines, they're very vulnerable. So the mother buries them quite deep in the ground and seals it up and goes away and leaves them for 5 days at a time while she's foraging. And she comes back every 5 days, digs out the burrow and feeds the puggle this huge amount of milk that the baby just takes up. And then she heads back out again and closes up the burrow again. So it lives its early life completely in the dark, buried underground.
1: Of course, these days we're acutely aware of the changing environment and the sometimes devastating impact that can have on wildlife. How are echidnas faring?
0: Echidnas are actually they're hugely resilient animals. They're the most widespread mammal in Australia. We have no other mammal is found right across Australia. So from the middle of the desert to the coldest mountains, we have echidnas. So they're already hugely adaptable to a wide range of climates. And because they eat underground food, the things that are found underground are a little bit sheltered, more protected from environmental extremes because the ground's such a good insulator. So they're not massively vulnerable to climate change. And obviously, climate change affects everything, though. And they're also very resilient to fire, interestingly. Obviously, fire's never good for wildlife, but they can bury themselves, so they can often get away from a light fire. You know, we often see echidnas that have had the spines burnt off as they haven't gone down quite deep enough. They just lose those spines and grow new ones. And they often go into torpor after fire. So they will keep themselves quiet for 4 or 5 days after a fire. And provided they've found a safe place to hide from the fire, that really keeps them safe until the ground's cooled down, and then they can head back out and forage again.
1: Danielle, it's been absolutely delightful discussing echidnas with you. And I've got to say, after this chat and dipping into the enigmatic echidna, I have absolutely no quibbles with your claim that it is the world's most curious creature. Thank you so much for speaking with us about echidnas today.
0: My pleasure. It's always great to talk about echidnas.
1: That's Danielle Claude, and her latest book is The Enigmatic Echidna, Secrets of the World's Most Curious Creature.
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3: For decades, Alan Jones was one of Australia's most powerful voices, a broadcaster who could make or break a career and command an audience of millions. 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So, what happened? What does the evidence say? And what will the judge believe? 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
2: ABC Radio National. Tasmania has a complex relationship with renewable energy and conservation, and it's a live issue right now. A renewable energy company planning to build a massive wind farm on Tassie's west coast says it wants the state to reclaim its crown as a renewable energy superpower. But they want to build 280 turbines across a massive tract of public land, a plan that's been in the works for years and was declared a major project by the state government in 2024. But it also has its opponents, like conservationists who say wind farms would threaten the state's native birds. Northern Tasmania reporter Sandy Powell recently gathered the arguments for and against in this report for Australia Wide, starting with the company behind the project.
4: To say Tasmania's west coast is windy is an understatement. But West Coast renewable energy boss Stephen Casey says the consistency of that wind is among the best in the world. They've been measuring it for about 6 years as they plan to build a massive wind farm.
5: Tasmania has a unique geographical advantage with wind, and independently assessed to be in the top 1% of wind quality in the world for wind farming. So that's a combination of a number of wind factors, but mainly it's the consistency. So the regularity and the consistency, the density of the wind, which is ideal for a really efficient capture through wind turbines.
4: The company plans to spend $3.5 billion to build 280 turbines across 40,000 hectares of public land to generate 2,800 megawatts of power, which is more than the capacity of Hydro Tasmania's network of 54 dams.
5: I'm passionate about renewables, and I think it's something that Tasmania should be a world leader in. And disappointingly, even in Australia now, we're no longer the leader in renewable energy. So there's a real motivation for me to reclaim the crown for Tasmania. I think we can do that. We have this unique natural advantage of wind.
4: Mr Casey says they expect the project to create up to 350 local construction jobs over a decade and 90 ongoing roles once the wind farm is operational. They are aiming to begin construction of the first phase of the project, the first 70 turbines, in 2028, with the hope of generating electricity by 2030. But first, they need approval from both state and federal governments.
5: And as we know from the energy debate across the state, the new generation of renewables we can bring on, the sooner the better for Tasmania. So we're working through that approval process now. That's a long process, but it should be. It needs to be rigorous. Wind farms aren't things that we should put anywhere in Tasmania. There needs to be very, very deliberate about finding the best location, and we're working through that process now.
4: The Bob Brown Foundation thinks this location is a particularly bad spot for a wind farm. The conservation group campaigner Scott Jordan says the project will put native Tasmanian wildlife at risk. He is particularly concerned about birds like the critically endangered orange-bellied parrot.
6: There are only three migratory parrots on the planet. All three of them nest in Tasmania, and this project will impact on all three. That's the orange-bellied parrot, the swift parrot, and the blue-winged parrot. We are custodians of these species, and we are failing if we allow this project to go ahead.
4: Mr Casey says the company has been monitoring bird activity in the 40,000 hectare project site for years and will build its turbines in places that don't intersect with the birds' migration routes. He also says that the turbines and associated construction will only affect 500 hectares, or about 1% of the total project site. Mr Jordan rejects that claim.
6: The reality is, if we put a tower in the middle of the Melbourne cricket ground, its footprint's going to be fairly small, but you can't play football anymore. You know, if you're a bird that needs to hunt in that area, if you're a bird that needs to move about to get to your food resources, if you're an animal or a plant that requires the drainage of that area to be as it has been for hundreds of thousands of years, all of that changes when they start putting towers in. And so to pretend the physical impact is the extent of the total impact is a fallacy.
4: The nearby town of Zeehan stands to gain the most from the economic boon the company is promising if its plans are approved. Once the centre of a mining boom and one of the biggest towns in Tasmania, it is now a place with few prospects for locals. Some who live there are optimistic about the town's future if the wind farm goes ahead.
7: At the moment, there's a shortage of accommodation and obviously also workers. So where they're going to accommodate them, I don't know. But look, it's good for the town. I mean, Zeehan was one of the biggest cities in Tasmania many years ago, so it'd be good to see Zeehan thriving again.
2: And isn't that what we all want for our communities? That report from Sandy Powell in Burnie. And those kinds of stories are on every day on Australia-wide from all corners of the country. 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After the news right now, can therapy involving the drug MDMA tackle decades of PTSD when therapy can't? Respected social researcher and author Rebecca Huntley will tell the story of how it was for her on Conversations up next. It's 3 o'clock.

0: Good afternoon, Jonathan Hopper with ABC News. Two teenage boys are due to appear in court for allegedly trespassing at Perth Zoo and abusing a crocodile. Lauren Smith has the details.
1: WA police say the teenagers, aged 16 and 17, broke into the zoo around a quarter past seven on Sunday night. Once inside, officers allege the pair cut the locks to a crocodile enclosure before hitting a reptile with a metal pole. CCTV captured the accused inside the enclosure before they allegedly removed the cameras. The matter was reported to police on Monday and the boys were taken into custody. Both face charges of criminal damage or destruction of property, trespassing and animal cruelty. A spokesperson at Perth Zoo says the crocodile received minor injuries and is being closely monitored.
0: Unions and BHP have reached a new breaking point in deadlocked negotiations over pay and conditions for workers at the miners' Port Hedland operations. Kimberly Putland reports.
2: After the 15th failed bargaining meeting between parties this morning, the combined ports unions announced they will apply to the Fair Work Commission to issue an intractable bargaining declaration. That means the Commission will effectively negotiate the agreement on behalf of the parties. The application comes after nearly a year of bargaining and months of bargaining with the help of the Fair Work Commission. BHP originally applied to the Fair Work Commission for assistance under Section 240 of the Fair Work Act in July.
0: A new study has found nearly 40% of WA police officers suffer from post-traumatic stress disorder, with the lead researcher saying officers are being worked harder than ever. The Blue Poppy study recorded responses from more than 1,200 officers and assessed 38% of them as having PTSD based on responses to a checklist. The study noted while the survey has a large sample size, it may be subject to selection bias. Lead author Dr. Daniel Talbot says policing today is harder than it was when he was a young officer, with workloads at historic highs.
3: I've never suffered PTSD, and I put that down to when I was a junior constable some 40 years ago. Traumatic events were, I won't say few and far between, but we had time to recover between them.
0: The Nationals' attack dog in state parliament says he's open to working with One Nation's newest MP. Luke Hurtigan has been sworn into parliament today after winning the Secret Harbour by-election. He's the first One Nation MP to sit in WA's lower house. One of his new colleagues, Nationals MP Lachlan Hunter, says he'll be sharing some tips on how to stir up the government.
4: Well, you know, I'm opening to working with anyone that wants to criticise the Cook Labor government and hold them to account.
0: WA's local government minister says she's disappointed to hear the City of Perth will be subject to another inquiry, but says its proof reforms to the sector are working. The council last underwent an inquiry in 2018, which also sought to investigate mismanagement and cultural problems. It took 2 years and cost more than $7 million. Hannah Beasley says the new inquiry announced last night by the local government inspector will be far more efficient.
5: This is a very different inquiry. It's a short, sharp inquiry of $120,000. The other was over 2 years and over $7 million. This is a much better value for money for the ratepayers that will result in real outcomes, and I welcome it, and I look forward to it being over.
0: AI companies could use some Australian creators' works without paying them under a copyright proposal seen by the ABC. National AI technology reporter Cam Wilson has more.
6: Slides from a confidential consultation by the Attorney General's Department earlier this month canvassed two options for allowing AI companies to train models on Australian works. The first would require AI companies to strike a minimum amount of licensing deals lasting a minimum amount of time. After meeting that, they could train on other online material without further payments. Copyright owners could digitally opt out to prevent that use. Another option would require AI companies to make payments to a central body or to existing industry licensing groups. The Attorney General's office did not immediately respond to a request for comment.
0: Western Australia's weather for tomorrow: showers and the chance of thunderstorms over the northern goldfields, western parts of the south interior, central Pilbara, central and eastern Gascoyne.

0: Moin and western and northern parts of the South West Land Division. An afternoon shower over the north and west Kimberley. In Perth, 16 degrees the overnight minimum before a mostly sunny Wednesday with a forecast top of 30 degrees. Thursday will be sunny and 28. Friday, showers increasing and 23 degrees. Right now in the city, it's 24.7.
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4: I heard them lock the door behind me.
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12: Rebecca Huntley has had a big career as a public intellectual in Australia. She's a well-known writer and social researcher. She's lectured at the University of New South Wales and hosted Drive on ABC Radio National. She's on the boards of the Bell Shakespeare Company and various climate action groups. Over the years, I've seen Rebecca talk at festivals and on TV. She's informed, forthright, articulate, one of those people who strikes you as driven and high-achieving. And who can leave me feeling slightly intimidated, to be honest, because how does she have the time to do all of that? And she's got kids and is apparently a fabulous dinner party host. Well, in Rebecca's new book, Sassafras, she shares a completely different side of herself. The book describes Rebecca's experiences with the psychedelic MDMA. It also recounts the things in Rebecca's life that led to her seeking this very new and still controversial therapeutic treatment. But it's been an experience that Rebecca says helped save her life. Hi, Rebecca.
13: Hi, Sarah.
12: This impression that I had of you as a kind of non-stop public policy Wonder Woman, is that fair? Was that something you cultivated intentionally?
13: Look, listening to you say that and listening to people, you know, say my CV when I'm at events, I have three feelings when this happens. The first is I'm so tired, like so exhausted. No wonder I feel so exhausted. A little bit of thinking back what Rebecca at the age of 7 or 8 or 11 would be quite proud, but also an increasingly a sense of, what am I trying to prove to the world by doing all these things all the time, you know? So it's a mixture.
12: Well, let's find out about that little Rebecca. You grew up in Adelaide. How did your mum and dad first meet one another?
13: At Adelaide University, in a history lecture. And in some ways, you know, I one of the boards I used to be on was the Whitlam Institute, and I think that their meeting and love was made possible by Gough Whitlam, because
12: Cupid, Australia's
13: for a whole range
12: Cupid.
13: Of reasons. Well, because my mother was the first person in her family, there were poor Italian migrants, to go to university. My father was from a very wealthy establishment South Australian family, hugely intellectually already known as very, very bright. I don't know how they never said how they first met, but I kind of thought maybe my father would have tried to be very clever about the Russian Revolution or something like that, or tried to impress her intellectually. And as a woman where people didn't think she was bright because she was Italian, I think that would have been enormously attractive that he thought he tried to impress her.
12: Well, if it was the Russian Revolution or whatever it was, they got together,
13: they
12: got married, had you and your younger sister. How big a part did your Italian grandparents, your mum's parents, play in your life when you were living in Adelaide?
13: A huge part. I mean, I often wonder why I so associate my identity with my Italian side rather than my Australian Scottish side. I used to joke that it's because when you put Scottish food next to Italian food, like, you know, there's really no choice to go that way. But particularly my grandmother, there was something, you know, I think the only real feeling as a child of unconditional love came from her. It was just incredibly consistent. She was always so happy to see me, and she was always so warm. She was probably the only person who I felt that I could eat freely in front of, and that's who I learnt to cook from and love food.
12: So your dad had this reputation.

0: reputation from a young age as a brilliant man.
1: Mm.
0: What was he like at home?
1: At home, you know, there were moments where my father could be lost in beautiful silliness. So he would love the, you know, poems of Ogden Nash and stuff like that, and he would laugh. And then when there were moments when he was listening to classical music, I would watch him and he'd just be absolutely transformed. But most of the time I was terrified of him because you just never knew if he had a bad day at work. You just never knew what was going to happen when the door opened. I mean, children that grow up in households where there's violence always talk about walking on eggshells, because it's not so much that that violence is around and is going, you're going to be punished for doing the wrong thing. It's totally unpredictable. So if he'd had a great day at work where he felt like he was being paid attention to and things were going well, my sister and I always just laugh, like you could have burnt the house to the ground and he'd be like, okay, let's go out to dinner. But if he'd had a bad day and you'd left a wet towel on the ground or eaten the last chocolate chip cookie, he would mainly shake you and throw you and hit you. And because I was the eldest child and a little bit more defiant, it's not that it didn't happen to my sister, but it happened to me more often. And so in some ways I thought that violence is inevitable. There's nothing I can do about it because I can't predict what his day is going to be like. But in another way I kind of thought, I can control this by being perfect.
0: You recount an awful experience in the book about visiting neighbours for a Christmas party when you were eight or so. What happened?
1: Yeah, I loved food, but I also kind of was eating a lot for self-comfort. And the more my parents tried to restrict the food that I was eating, the more that I would secretly eat. But I was getting quite overweight at the age of about 7 or 8. Pudgy, I would call me, but I also had glasses and frizzy hair. I was a bit, I mean, I looked like a miniature version of my father, really. And we went to a family for Christmas and it was hot. You know, I knew my father was already on a slow burn about some stuff, about his, how his career was going. And, you know, there was big Christmas table full of stuff and we ate stuff and then the kids were told to go away. And then I went back into the room to try and get more food. My father was there with other people and he just looked at me and quite loudly said, "That's enough food for you, Rebecca." And all these adults looked at me because I was quite a shy child, which of course people probably don't understand from me now. I felt so humiliated. I felt like he was basically saying, "You can't have any food because you're fat," and everybody was staring at me. And I went back into the room with the kids and I accidentally hadn't closed the door and I said, "Sometimes I really hate my father." And then, anyway, then Mum came in and said, "We're leaving." And then as we were walking out back to the house, my mother said he heard what she said. But Dad wasn't yelling at me. He was just icy cold. We were that walk from the neighbour's house to my house, I was like, I don't know what's going to happen. We went into the house, we went into my room. For some reason, they decided to turn the lights off and they put me on a chair. He put a low table in front of me. He went to the kitchen. He came back with a chocolate cake. He put it in front of me and he said, "You want to eat? You can eat this whole thing." And I was a defiant child. I'm like, okay, I'm going to eat this thing. And I think that enraged him more than anything else. So I ate a few slices and then I was full. And I remember just saying, I can't eat anymore. And then he put his hand at the back of my neck and he took a big fistful of the cake and he rammed it down my throat and he said, "You will eat it." And I just started vomiting and kind of coughing. And then there was that moment where I was like, I couldn't quite breathe. And then something happened. Like he stopped. I think my mother intervened, kind of took me to the bathroom and kind of rinse me down. And I still remember, it's incredible how you can remember physical sensations. So I still remember being in a kind of towel. I remember the cold tiles on my legs and the coldness of the cistern on my back. And she did something which she'd really never done before. Like she actually brought me an early Christmas present And to me, part of me at that age thought, maybe you think this isn't quite right. So I got an early Christmas present, which was ironically a nightie, which I was able to put on because the clothes that I was in had been soiled and everything. And she said, look, Dad's very stressed at work. He's the child. You need to be the adult, you know. You can't do anything that's going to make him explode. But I think, you know, when I think back at it, a big part of my dad's desperate need to work so hard and be so successful was to be loved and to have a child that said, sometimes I really hate my father. It's just too much for him.
0: That, of course, is the adult's understanding, not a child's, who at that moment would have just been so devastated by that. When you were 10, your family moved to Sydney for your dad's career. How did that kind of turbocharge things at home between your mum and dad?
1: Looking back and having been a working mum, I realised it was a really terrible moment for my mother, because up until that point, as difficult as it was, you know, having this explosive, highly ambitious husband and two children, she had her parents and they were always around and always doing things. And Sydney was an expensive city where she knew no one. And, of course, my father had been given a really, really prestigious job and was working, like, he was working every day, 12, 14 hours a day, like, really working hard. So he was just not around. And my mother felt enormously abandoned. It was really the first time that they started to fight in front of us. There was one time where we woke up one morning and mum had packed her bag. She was ready to go. Not with us. Leave us there with my father, which I suspect at the time, who knows, was a threat. I don't know if she would have left us there with him. She would have been too scared. But, of course, as a child, you don't know this. It was horrible. It was really, I mean, in some ways it was the beginning of my father's acceleration as a great academic and lawyer, and the beginning of the end of their marriage.
0: They separated after your father had an affair with a colleague. And a few months later, you confronted your father in his office at the University Law School about the way he behaved to your mum, but also about the way he had treated you, especially the violence. How did he respond?
1: Yeah, I had been yelling at him about things, and then I stopped for a moment and I said to him, Dad, you hit me my whole life. And he said, he just kind of straightened up, sat up, and he said, I never touched you. And two things happened. First of all, it was like, oh, wow, how can you just lie to me to the face? And also, like, very few parents can ever really say, I've never touched my child in frustration or anything. But the big thing and the thing that saved me was I thought, if we can't have an honest conversation about this, I just have to let go any expectation from this man that he's going to be a kind of the father that I want. And I was quite young at that stage. I was 15 going on 16. And I wouldn't have thought it at the time, but it later on really allowed me to have a kind of, yes, it was a very surface, superficial relationship with my father, but one that didn't disturb me, because I never really expected him to open up, be honest, be there for me. So I was never really disappointed. And so I was actually able to, certainly later on in his life when we were much more in touch, be able to sit and have a meal or talk or whatever, and actually even do some nice things for him. I threw birthday parties for him and threw him a special dinner when he got the Order of Australia. The things that you do if you're a dutiful daughter, in a way that didn't really affect me, because I'd let go of the hope. It's the hope that they'll be different. It's the hope that they'll show up in the way that you want. And it's the recognition that for whatever reason they can't, and to try not to take it too personally, to try not to say, it's not me, like, and there's kind of nothing I can do to make it happen. I can turn myself inside out. I can be the best daughter in the world. It's just not going to happen.
0: On Conversations today, my guest is social researcher Rebecca Huntley. By that stage in your life, Rebecca, you were beginning to carve your own way, make your own future. You'd moved out of home, and at around this time at 20 or so, you discovered walking. Where did you first start walking as a kid who wasn't super outdoorsy as a child? God. How did walking become a passion
1: of
0: yours?
1: Yeah, I used to always make a joke as a teenager that I thought gym was a guy's name, not a destination, because I didn't know exercise whatsoever. Look, I had a beautiful first boyfriend that I treated terribly badly in, you know, in the kind of typical way that traumatised teenagers do, which is like, oh, you think you love me, I'm going to test you. Anyway, treated him very badly. Lovely first boyfriend. But I was so upset when we broke up, he broke up with me, that I just started walking and walking and walking and walking. And clearly now looking back at it, it was self-regulating behaviour. And then there was a moment when I first started becoming a social researcher to understand Australia, and that's been my passionate interest my whole career. But it's kind of hard to understand Australia and not understand the Australian landscape and the bush. We never went camping as kids. My mother is an Italian. She used to say, wogs don't camp. Wogs don't camp. So we never camped, didn't spend time in the Australian bush. And I thought, well, to understand Australia, I really need to. And then I started hiking. I went from kind of long city walks to hiking in my early 30s, and now I try and go every 3 months. And it's like, it is one of the most joyous activities. It's the foundations of my self-care and also probably the foundations of my now environmental and climate activism as well.
0: You decided in your 30s that when you turned 50, you were going to walk the Camino in northern Spain.
1: Yeah.
0: What was the internal state of Rebecca on that longed-for walk?
1: Yeah. Well, I was really hoping that this epic and important walk, and I wasn't doing the Camino. A lot of people do the Camino as a kind of a spiritual experience or a self-discovery. Now, I only had a very short period of time because I couldn't be away from my child. So I had no, I'm not going to get self-knowledge in a six-day luxury walk of the Camino. It was very realistic. But I thought, look, I'm going to feel a level of physical and emotional peace and acceptance on this walk like I've had in the past from all of these hikes in Australia, but even more so, and with tapas, it's going to be great. You know what I mean? I thought, and maybe also because like I'd, at 20 years waiting to do this walk, I had really high expectations of what that would bring, which wasn't necessarily spiritual enlightenment, but at least physical relief. Yeah.
0: And what emotion kept coming to the fore?
1: Oh, no, just anger, like constant churning anger. And I didn't know what was happening, and actually on about day three, I started to panic a bit. We would walk for hours, and it was quite a rugged part of the Camino through Galicia, and we would do all this walking in the morning to the early afternoon. The idea was we would rest and then have dinner because I was part of a tour, and even when I was supposed to be resting, I'd walk around the town. I was like, this isn't working anymore. Like, I'm not subduing this churning inside me, which I ended up calling a whirly gig. Like, it was just like all the time in my head and my body. And I started to panic a bit. I thought, well, this is the healthy, this is my healthy self-care way that I have managed this build-up of tension. And if it doesn't work anymore, what do I have?
0: At the end of the walk, you met up with some friends for dinner in Madrid and got talking about this sort of stuff. What did one suggest to you?
1: So, yeah, Nikki. I mean, Nikki didn't really know me very well except through my other friend. She'd kind of tagged along. I'm so lucky and I now have a really great relationship with her. We're talking about mothers and daughters, and she looked up at me and she said, I want you to read these books. She wrote them down, and one of them was Bessel van der Kolk's The Body Keeps the Score. I said, I want you to go and read them, and they're really good around understanding trauma. And I remember, I wasn't insulted, but I was remember a bit, it was discordant. I thought, oh, trauma, that's not, I don't, I'm, why do you think this is trauma? But for whatever reason, I went home and I ordered the books, and they arrived pretty much 2 or 3 days after I got back from that trip.
0: And how did reading those books change the way you understood what trauma is and I guess your own childhood in a different light?
1: I suppose the first hurdle I had to get over was that trauma happens to other people that aren't lucky and privileged like me. So if you said somebody's been traumatised or this person is dealing with trauma, I would imagine some kind of archetypes, right? So they'd been sexually assaulted as a child, or they're an asylum seeker that's come from a conflict zone, or they've been to a war, they're a Vietnam vet. So I had these kind of archetypes in my head. Those people are traumatised. Everybody else should just suck it up. I mean, really, that was my internalising. So that's trauma, and everybody else, and so I would have, if somebody had said, what was your childhood like? I would say dysfunctional, difficult, you know, but it's all okay now. That's what I would say, because I'm not a child anymore. So there was a couple of things. I underestimated how normal trauma is. I underestimated the impact of trauma, particularly complex trauma as a child, and the ongoing effects. And that when I first started reading, I read those books that my friend Nikki put pretty much into my first child free weekend, you know, as I share custody with my children, in 2 days. And I felt like I kind of stumbled upon a manual for a whole lot of physical and mental and emotional issues I've been dealing with my whole life.
0: And one of the core ideas in that understanding of trauma is that when a child experiences repeated exposure to something distressing, their nervous system kind of gets rewired to be easily triggered in a constant state of fight or freeze. Yep. And so it doesn't matter whether you're safe as an adult, it doesn't matter however long ago it was, it doesn't even matter how big, in inverted commas, the trauma was, you are on that state of constant alert, constant terror.
1: Yeah. So hypervigilance is one of the words that people, and so I used to wonder why, and it happens more sometimes than others. If I'm in a room and somebody that I've just been talking to in another room walks into that room, I startle and scream. And I've got to say, many a boyfriend has been shot. It's been kind of like, we were just in the other room and now it shouldn't be a surprise. And I just thought, what's wrong with me? You know, but we've laughed about it. And I was like, yes. So constant, and even small things, like I find it really difficult to sit in a restaurant not with my back to the wall. And I think part of that is because if somebody does accidentally come up behind me, I remember one time being at a restaurant and for whatever reason I wasn't sitting as well, and somebody came up and put their hands on my shoulders, and I just, so that kind of stuff, that physical stuff, but also the constant, just the mental, just the not ever really being able to rest or relax and constantly having to do all the time.
0: Some of the things that get recommended in response to that kind of trauma are things like walking, like meaningful work, like close friendships, like therapy. And you were really engaging in the whole slate of those.
1: Yes.
0: How many hours do you think you'd spent in therapy by the time you hit the 50 milestone?
1: It's a really good point. I mean, I had taken myself off to therapy myself with a real intention in my early 20s and just kept going on and off throughout, and, you know, still am in therapy. And there have been particular times when I've been going all the time, and I've always had really fantastic therapists. My approach to therapy was always, I'm going in to fix this thing, and then when it's fixed, I can leave. And part of that was I felt like I was wasting the therapist's time because my problems aren't, you know what I mean, my problems aren't as bad as, there's tons of people out there who have worse problems than me. So part of it was a diminishment, or a kind of a, I was constantly feeling like what had happened to me as a child wasn't worth many people paying much attention to. So I'd spent, I mean, I don't know, hours, days, weeks, but pretty much consistently on and off for 30 years by the time I turned 50.
0: Did it feel then like it was helping or it wasn't helping enough, or what was your attitude towards all those hours and hours by this point?
1: Look, it did these two important things for me. For me, I need to intellectually understand why something is happening. So all of those therapists were very senior women. Some of them were professors and academics, so very good at kind of pointing me to different kinds of bits of things to read. So I felt like I had a really good intellectual understanding.

0: 20 minutes with your brain, like, let's talk about you. So it was incredibly useful. But like at around the same time that the Camino happened and the walking wasn't working, I was beginning to think, like, how long do I have to keep doing this? I don't feel like I'm getting better. I feel like there is still this just like roiling anger and it's getting louder.
1: One of the things that we all talk about in therapy is our relationship with our parents. Where were things at with you and your parents by the time you hit 50?
0: So my father had died by then. He had died from complications from Parkinson's. It was really horrible to see him. He was overseas and I couldn't see him. It was all during COVID. It was horrible to see how much pain he was in. And for my father, it wasn't so much the deterioration of his body, because his body was never particularly important to him. It was like he couldn't do the thing he loved. When he left, it was sad, but it was a relief. By then, I wasn't talking to my mother. So by Christmas of that year, and that was the first Christmas I pretty much had on my own, I was like, what am I going to do, right? Walking, therapy, like, what am I going to do? I don't want to be this angry person anymore. I would sometimes say to close friends that it felt like I'd been poisoned. I felt like I was being poisoned by anger and I just wanted it out. How do I get it out?
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1: Rebecca Huntley is my guest today. Rebecca is a well-known social researcher and author. Her latest book, Sassafras, is a personal story about the lasting effects of her traumatic childhood and her decision at 50 to try the psychedelic drug MDMA that has started to be used as a therapeutic treatment. So how did you first get the idea to try something different than talk therapy and walking and you know, being in nature? How did MDMA enter the picture?
0: Yeah, well, look, when Nikki said go and read these books about trauma, which were incredibly useful, all of them talk about what is happening with the growing interesting clinical trials around psychedelics, particularly psilocybin and MDMA, for things like depression and complex trauma, PTSD. And I thought that was interesting intellectually, but having never tried those things and having, you know, a real interest in them, I was introduced to them in the context of understanding about trauma, so I understood it intellectually. And so I had post-Christmas lunch with a friend of mine who I've known for a long time. And there's something about people who've had experiences of childhood trauma. You kind of sniff each other out. I don't know if it's a dark humour. There's something about, you know, I'm much better about doing it. Now I look at all of my close friends and we've got very similar stories. Anyway, we were having lunch and she looked at me and she said, how are you? And I thought, I'm going to be honest. I'm not going to say, you know, my usual thing, like, I'm doing this, I'm doing that, the girls are fine, everything's fine. You know, I just said, I've decided I'm just not going to see my mother anymore. And instead of what I thought I was going to get from her, which is like, oh, that's a serious decision and you probably shouldn't do that and she's your mum, she just teared up and she said, oh, how wonderful I wish. He said, I wish I could do that as well. I just went, really? Anyway, it was just funny. And then this lovely friend of mine said, look, I had this experience. I met this woman through a friend and I had this MDMA experience with her and she talked about how profound it was and she said, I think you might be interested. And by that stage, I realised that I wouldn't say I was desperate, but I was searching. And the fact that it had been coming up within the context of these other books that were by such experts who understood trauma, I thought, well, I'm going to give it a go.
1: The fact that it was illegal, did that bother you? Were you scared about possible repercussions of that?
0: Maybe I should have been more scared. I mean, to be honest, Sarah, we know that

0: people take illicit drugs, and we know it's wrong, and we know that some people get punished more for taking illicit drugs than other people do. But it was worth the risk. There was something about this friend of mine who was very similar to me. She wasn't particularly woo-woo. She wasn't interested in, you know, alternative. But the fact that she'd had this experience, and I thought, I'm going to give it a go, because I don't want... I was so determined to deal with this in some way, not just for myself but for my children. I know what it's like to grow up with parents who are angry all the time. You carry it. Even if that anger isn't necessarily always directed at you, you know, you feel it. And I've just had this very strong feeling, this as much as I can is possible, it stops with me.
1: So this friend introduced you to a woman that you call Julia in the book. What sort of conversations did you have initially? What did you want to know about one another to work out even if this was a possibility for you?
0: Yeah. Well, look, interestingly, she put quite a few guardrails up before you even had a conversation. And part of that is, I think, her due diligence to work out what is this person's intention. And so part of it was getting onto a secure link. She had a bit of a conversation with the person who, you know, like what's happening, like a little bit of who is this person. Before she even agreed to meet, she gave me a very, very long questionnaire, and a part of that was about health and background and all the rest of it. She was looking for some key things. Mainly, now that I know her quite well, she was saying, are you in crisis? Like, are you in a situation where there's a lot of uncertainty in your life? Like, are you in the middle of things? I think a lot of what I had said to her was, okay, the divorce is mainly over, I'm in secure accommodation, this is what's happening, you know, all these kinds of things. It's a very, very long letter and a letter of intention. Why am I doing it? Was, I think, really important for her. And then at that stage you have an initial consultation where she explains how she works and the process, and by that stage she's also given you some of the, which I loved, all the scientific stuff about how it actually works physically, because I'd never taken it before. And then you move towards a couple more of these sessions before she'll actually say, we're going to do it.
1: MDMA has had a reputation of something that partygoers take at raves and nightclubs.
0: Yeah.
1: What was going to be different about the way you were going to be taking it? What did she tell you?
0: I wasn't going to be in hot pants on a on a podium. You know, doof, doof, doof. That was the thing. No one wants to see me in hot pants, I can guarantee. Look, I think when I was reading a bit about the drug, intention and context is really important for MDMA, and they call it an empathogen. So it's like it opens you up to whatever is around, which makes who you're doing it with really important. And in a lot of the work around MDMA therapy, they say that the therapy is only good as the therapist that's delivering it. So much focus on the drug. Obviously the drug in itself has risks, but it was going to be different in that it was going to be in the day. She was going to give me what's called a hero dose. So, you know, because I've never taken it recreationally, I basically lay still for 8 hours. So you take a hero dose and then you have a top-up later if that's what you want. And it was a pure form of MDMA, so there's nothing else in it. So it was very different. It was going to be in my home. It was going to be on my couch.
1: And there were a lot of conversations between her and you beforehand, as you've described, about your intent, and then afterwards. So it was like a catalyst, it sounds, the way you describe it, of a bigger exploration of...
0: That's right. I mean, the MDMA, the session sits in the middle of a wraparound process, and what you bring to that wraparound process and the skill and understanding and experience of the person that's shepherding that wraparound process is really important.
1: And, you know, you're not a neuroscientist or researcher, but you have read a lot around this. What's the kind of key thing about MDMA that makes it useful for people who've gone through trauma? What does it do?
0: So it floods your amygdala, which is responsible for regulating a lot of key emotions, but mainly fight or flight response. It floods it with serotonin. So it essentially gives it a rest. It kind of tucks it in a little, into a little doona and puts it to sleep as a Bex and a lie down. And for me, what I realise now, it's probably the first time in my entire life it was offline. So what happens when you're

0: fight or flight, which is powering along all the time except when you're asleep, is offline what surfaces. And, yeah, that's why it's powerful.
1: So the day arrived for your first session and there's a knock on the door. You open it. Who was there?
0: She was there. And it's always that, you know, I think we all know what that's like when we're talking to somebody constantly on Zoom and then they're a physical manifestation in front of you. And they're always a little bit shorter or taller or whatever. But, I mean, my first thought was, oh, my God, this is this hippie on my doorstep and now she's going to give me this drug and we're going to be there for 8 hours. And, you know, the biggest thing, my biggest anxiety was, like any hypervigilant Italian, was what am I going to feed her? The last conversation we had, she said, do you have any more questions? And I'm like, are you gluten intolerant? What do I feed you? And she's like, oh, no, I'll be fine. And I'm like, no, no, no. So I kind of catered in the kitchen for like probably about 10 people. It was so much food. It was like over. It was just like anxiety was over catered. But anyway, so she was very, had those beautiful gliding, quiet voice of a yoga teacher or whatever. And I, for a moment, I'm like, what am I doing? You know, and again, this is this kind of idea that this kind of work is for people who aren't like me. So trauma is, I'm not traumatised. Other people are traumatised. And this kind of, you know, deep emotional work to get over this is what hippies do, you know, with incense and sage and all the rest of it. So it's, in some ways it's been an extraordinary process of reevaluating who I think I am and the preconceptions and the structures around that. Anyway, but very quickly we got down to it.
1: What did that involve? How did things start?
0: She said, look, where are you comfortable? And I said, I'm comfortable here. And she sat down, she measured out the drug. A lot of music is a really important part of it. Music, we all know, incredibly healing, incredibly important. So this music, she sat down comfortably, she gave me the drug, I sat there, and she had pen and paper because her view is that she'll write everything down and give it to you so that you can reflect on it, she can reflect on it. My biggest concern was that the drug wasn't going to work and she was going to be bored. Then I started scanning the room thinking, oh, okay, there's some cobwebs. Oh, dear, I've got to move that, you know. Oh, that plant needs watering. But within about 35 minutes, that all just melted away.
1: I guess like recounting a dream, recounting an experience with hallucinogens is tricky, but how do you describe that initial shift in your brain chemistry and your consciousness?
0: When it was happening, I really had very clear words around what was happening. This is this first time. So it was like being just slowly drawn into this kind of deep, warm ocean of a memory, of memory and emotion, but being held, you know. So sometimes you can be, when you're in the sea, you can be aggressively pulled around, but, you know, those kinds of seas that just move you. And that's what it was like. It was like no other experience I'd ever had. But I think the thing that was extraordinary about it was how unafraid I was.
1: Even when the memories that were coming up were painful ones?
0: Yes. And for somebody like me as a control freak to allow yourself to float like that from one thing to another without fear is a really important thing.
1: How did the session come to an end, Rebecca?
0: There's a point where you are a bit more, you're out of that, you know, you're kind of emerging out of the drug, and there's only so long. I mean, I thought I didn't have much to say, and in fact, Julia said to me, look, sometimes people say nothing. I'm not going to ask you any questions. I'm going to see what's emerging and support you through it. But actually, really, I just almost talked till I was hoarse, certainly after the last 2 or 3 hours. And then I was ready to end it. She very much wanted to know who I had there to support me, so she waited until a friend came to stay with me that night, and then we talked in the days following. But it was almost as the sun started to come down was the day that was when I opened the door and she went off into the dusk with her backpack.
1: Today, it's

0: My conversation with Rebecca Huntley about her experience with MDMA therapy. How did you feel when you woke up the next day?
1: I felt like I woke up in a different body, Normally when I wake up, it's like, bang, eyes open at 5:30, 6 a.m, I'm up, I'm doing a million things, you know. This kind of relentless pressure to kind of be doing and doing stuff is gone. So I felt like it was odd. It was like I woke up in a different body. And even when I was going to pick up the dog that I'd put in kennels, because I didn't realise the dog would really enjoy this experience, I don't think I wanted the dog around. I was watching even just like my steps not being as kind of, I've got to get here, I've got to do this. And I remember saying, because I saw my friend who was the one who told me about Julia, she came to see me the next morning, and I said, I get how you can be addicted to a drug, like this feeling is actually not constantly feeling like I'm alert all the time and ready for something terrible to happen.
0: And did that change over the days and weeks? How did things shift?
1: It left. It said bye-bye and the other stuff came back. But what it did, it gave me an access to that feeling, and it made me realise, okay, you as a 6, 7, 8, 11-year-old child, there was a reason to be on high alert because you just never knew what was going to happen. And now all that threat has gone, but your body still thinks you're there, and now it's time to really recognise that you have to not act like you know, not be that hypervigilant 7-year-old, and how can you find a way towards that? So it gave me access to that feeling, which was critical.
0: You went on to have two more sessions of MDMA therapy with Julia, one where you travelled up to her place in the Northern Rivers and another one by Zoom. How did they compare? Was it each one a different experience, or did they kind of build on one another?
1: They were all very different, and I'm not sure whether it was Julia was the same. I'm not sure whether the context is the same. In some of the work that I've read, the second one you start to go a bit deeper, and I certainly, that second one was quite rough. I felt really, really, I felt my sense of isolation and loneliness that I'd felt my whole life really weighed very heavily on me. I felt with the third one, in many ways it was a lot less intense than the other two, but I started to have some very, very different access to very different, I wouldn't even call them memories because they didn't belong to me, just thinking about how lonely and isolated my grandmother was when she first arrived in this country, and really gave me some access and understanding of the nature of intergenerational trauma. I felt like I kind of, over the three, built a real sense of empathy and understanding about why my parents were the way they are and why they were, and that has helped me be less angry at them.
0: How were you left feeling at the end of that final session?
1: I felt incredibly lucky and grateful that it arrived at a particular time in my life when I was a bit desperate about, okay, what happens now if the things that have usually worked for me don't? I felt incredibly grateful that I had met somebody who supported me throughout that process. One of the really fundamental outcomes of it is how much more comfortable I am with my own vulnerability with my friends that are very close. I've let some friendships that I was desperately holding on to that weren't really friendships just slide away. I'm a bit kinder to myself when I make mistakes, and I'm definitely less angry. And yeah, it was it's been a extraordinary physical and emotional process, and it keeps happening, I've got to say. It just keeps coming. And I think that's both the potential and the challenge of it is it's not just you've gone out to take three drugs. It's like it unleashes an unpacking, and part of you thinks, okay, am I ready for all of this process of unpacking that could go on for months and potentially even for years?
0: Do you think that's the main risk of MDMA? I mean, all drugs have risks. Is that how you'd characterise the biggest one with MDMA?
1: 100%. I mean, if you take away all the other challenges about making sure you've got the right people to administer it and that it's what resources and what support do you have when the brain goes, okay, are we really going to unpack all of this? Let's go. Like, are you ready for that? And there were moments, I mean, thank God there weren't too many of them. There were moments where I thought, oh, wow, if I hadn't done all of this therapy for all these years, safe, secure, all of these friends, I think, and didn't have to kind of just basically keep it together, I'd get in the car, drive to a hospital and say, you need to admit me. But it was, things could pop out at you just touching a surface of a fabric or a memory, like you would remember something and then you'd remember it in a different way. It would just, these things would kind of come out of the woodwork at unexpected times and really hit you. And if you haven't got the tools, resources, process, support to do that, you could imagine a kind of unravelling that was not good.
0: The way you describe it is it's like you're back in the actual bodily experience, yes, of the feeling rather than the intellectual protection or analysis of it. As you mentioned, you and your mum had stopped being in contact a few years ago before you did this,
1: yes,
0: MDMA therapy. Did your understanding of her, of your relationship with her, shift at all through taking MDMA?
1: It did. I mean, the first shift was reading the Body Keeps the Score and all of that work. So she too had an incredibly violent childhood, but also quite socially isolated in the cane fields of northern Queensland. And unlike me, people forget how much racism there was directed towards Italians in the 50s and 60s. And both of my parents, particularly my mother, when you think about baby boomers, they're literally the children of a global war, which is a global trauma. Right? Yes, everybody came back and had a lot of children and thought, okay, that's done, let's keep going. But they carry that. So I had a really understand why she was and is the way she is. So again, a deeper compassion and understanding of that dynamic, but also an understanding about, because of that, the limitations of how much we can negotiate, like the things that I wanted from her, I just was never going to get, very similar to my father. It just took me a lot longer with my mum.
0: How do people react when you tell them that you're not in contact with your mother?
1: It's quite diverse, and more diverse than when you say, I didn't like my father. I mean, I think it's almost a little bit more socially acceptable to say, I don't get on with my father. To say you don't get on with your mother, or to criticise a mother, I always say it feels like an unfeminist thing to say, unfeminist thing to do. And the mother is just so, you know what I mean? The mother figure in our society is still so many things to so many people. So it's everything from, like, my friend who said, oh, how wonderful, I wish I could do that, to people who just go, oh, how can you do that? Or you know, you've got to try harder, or you've just got to accept, and you've got to accept that this is how it is. So there's a real diversity. And I try and say to myself, this is not what people think about my decision. It's how they feel about their mother, and I just have to listen when I get those diverse responses.
0: We began by talking about the very impressive CV that you've built for yourself out of what mix of genuine passion and childhood trauma.
1: That's
0: who can
1: exactly
0: say that for any of us?
1: it's a heady mix. It's quite the cocktail.
0: Do you hold that differently in yourself now? Like, is your relationship towards your output and your busyness and your success in the world, is that got more space around it?
1: A little bit. I mean, one of the first things that I went through a period where I thought, look, all of the things that I really like about myself and really admire about myself have come from this thing. I'm super clean. I'm an excellent friend. I'm always thinking about other people, and I'm always working really hard and feeling a sense of responsibility to fix things. So it was a part of it, like, I don't want to let this go. I don't want to say you can either be this person or, you know, you can rest and have mental health. And I realise it's not that black and white. The thing that I would say to 22-year-old Rebecca is that you're working so hard to do all these things so that people will like you. The reality is you've got no control over whether people will like you or not. But all of this isn't going to make people like you more necessarily.
0: When you say that, it makes me think that part of the experience that you had with this MDMA therapy, and which seems very common to it, is a feeling of empathy that you had, of new empathy or increased empathy for your parents. Was there also increased empathy for you, for this Rebecca who was this pudgy kid who was thinking, am I loved enough? Whereas the teenager who had to be defiant and fight back, like, was there new empathy for that person?
1: Slowly. That's the hardest thing. So I have deep empathy for my parents. I think the biggest barrier to my own self-compassion is my sense of guilt about I wasn't a particularly good sister to my sister. Not surprising that if, you know, children are abused, they don't necessarily always turn to each other, they turn against each other. So part of it has to be more compassion to myself about why I behaved the way I did. And also my sister is a wonderful person and has forgiven me a long time ago. and so I have to let that go. I am better at it. I mean, I kind of think about Rebecca at 7 or 8 and I think I would like to say to her, look, things are going to be really bad for some time, but it will work out in the end. And your greatest achievement in life will be that your children don't feel any of this level of tension, insecurity. They're so safe in the knowledge that you love them, that they show you every day how they don't have to work hard for that love. So much so that it is occasionally annoying, because they just know interiorly. Like, they talk back, they say what they think, they say this meal, I don't like this meal, you really disappointed me when you didn't do that. Like, and they're so free to say those kinds of things. And there is this thing where you go, I'm so happy that you feel like you can express your every single emotion to me, including how I'm constantly failing you as a parent in a way I never could. What an achievement. So, as annoying as it is, what an achievement. And that's what I think. That is, and no one's going to put on, I'm never going to be able to put on my CV, you know, mostly broke the cycle of intergenerational trauma, but it is more important than everything else.
0: Rebecca, I've really loved hearing your story and loved reading your book. Thank you so much for being my guest on Conversations.
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0: I spoke with Rebecca Huntley in 2024, and Rebecca's book, Sassafras, is published by Hachette. This conversation was made on the lands of the Gadigal, Turrbal and Yagara peoples. The producer was Nicola Harrison and the executive producer was Carmel Rooney. I'm Sarah Kanoski. Thanks for listening.
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5: Jonathan Hopper with ABC News. The nation's Race Discrimination Commissioner says Pauline Hanson's language about First Nations Australians is dehumanising. Evelyn Manfield reports.
7: Speaking on a Conservative podcast last year, Senator Hanson called Indigenous Australians the most primitive race on earth. When the comments resurfaced yesterday, they were swiftly and widely condemned, including by politicians across federal parliament. The Race Discrimination Commissioner has added to the criticism, saying when public figures use language that dehumanises entire groups of people, it causes real harm. Senator Hanson today said she didn't intend to upset anyone, and if she's offended people, she'll apologise for that.
5: The CBH Group says the WA government's plans to progress buying back the state's freight rail network will maintain grain growers' international competitiveness. The freight rail network was sold 26 years ago, and the state government announced last year it would enter negotiations to reverse the network's privatisation. The WA government's new legislation will establish a legal framework for the potential buyback. CEO of the CBH Group, Ben McNamara, says putting the network back in public control is the best way forward.
8: What it does is aligns the interests of the owner and the users of the network. We're looking forward to continue to work with the state government to progress this important buyback because it will maintain West Australian grain growers' international competitiveness as we move forward.
5: The WA Chamber of Minerals and Energy says it supports the buyback of the state's freight rail network. The Chamber's CEO, Aaron Morey, says it will ensure WA's infrastructure is reliable as can be.
9: And efficient infrastructure will be absolutely critical if we are to be globally competitive and if we are to bring those resources to market and generate those job opportunities for Western Australians.
5: WA's Child Protection Minister Jessica Stoyakovsky says an investigation into reports of child neglect in the state's north have taken too long. Ms Stoyakovsky flew to the Pilbara yesterday in the wake of reports that up to 15 children, some as young as five, were living unsupervised in a home in South Hedland. During question time, Ms Stoyakovsky says she refutes those claims after being unable to find evidence. She says her view was informed by the departments and sector partners she met.
10: In this case, the child safety investigation has taken too long. The department is working urgently to conclude this investigation.
5: The president of a Geraldton Surf Lifesaving Club says the number of beachgoers are down a little today after a shark attack further north yesterday morning. A man in his 50s is recovering after he was attacked by a shark while surfing at Glenfield Beach. The Champion Bay Surf Club is about 12 kilometres south of where the incident occurred. Club president Peter Nelson says some people may have decided to stay away, but the daily swimmers were still out.
11: But the regulars are still here. They've probably just been a bit more cautious, maybe staying a bit closer to the beach and not swim out so far.
5: The Premier says a fresh inquiry into the City of Perth Council is an example of new local government laws at work. Last night, the local government inspector, Tony Brown, informed the council of the three-month-long inquiry, citing ongoing governance issues and fractured working relationships. The role of the local government inspector was created at the start of this year as part of reforms designed to improve accountability, decision-making and transparency in the sector. Roger Cook says the inquiry will happen without disrupting the whole council.
12: This is an example of how our laws allow the inspector to intervene early, make sure that we can get on top of these issues and ensure that we can get a better outcome for the ratepayers, in this case the City of Perth.
5: Western Australia's weather for tomorrow. Showers and the chance of thunderstorms over the northern goldfields, western parts of the South Interior, central Pilbara, central and eastern Gascoyne and western and northern parts of the South West Land Division. An afternoon shower over the north and west Kimberley. Morning fog possible about the Gascoyne coast and northwest Kimberley. Warm over western parts of the South West Land Division. Windy across much of the state. For Perth, 16 degrees, the overnight minimum before a mostly sunny Wednesday with a forecast top of 30 degrees. And looking ahead, Thursday sunny and 28, Friday showers increasing 23, Saturday showers easing 20 degrees. Right now in the city, it's 24.2.
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0: Welcome to Late Night Live, coming to you from Gadigal Land. I'm David Marr. In a moment, I'll be talking to the former Prime Minister of Israel, Ehud Olmert, about new and shocking allegations that Benjamin Netanyahu was warned some days before October the 7th, warned by the President of the United Arab Emirates and security officials in Egypt, that Hamas was preparing what they called an earthquake event, warned and did nothing. And we'll end the show with Katie Spain, wine writer and artist, talking about those labels on bottles, how they've changed and how they work. She says there's much more to the science of getting us to buy wine, much more than meets the eye. But first, we begin the show as we do each week in Canberra, where Anna Henderson, chief political correspondent for SBS, is standing by. Anna, hearts lifted last week when Hastie got stuck into Pauline Hanson. But there was all this commentary at the same time from you professionals down in Canberra that you don't do this to Pauline, you don't attack the woman, that you don't, you know, get anywhere by doing that. Is there really such a rule, and why?
1: Well, I don't think it's a rule from the journalists. I think it's something that Labor in particular has been very focused on, and the Liberal leader Angus Taylor as well, because I think we've discussed before the concern from the major political parties about a deplorables moment, Hillary Clinton style, of in some way, by focusing on Pauline Hanson, by attacking her directly, that the people who have moved in the electorate to see One Nation as a potentially credible party for them to place their vote with may feel that they're being attacked, and it may solidify their view that One Nation is a party that is more representative of them. So there has been a sense in the major parties, while I don't also dissuade you from the fact that there has been some direct criticism of Pauline Hanson from the major political parties, that going really hard on Pauline Hanson in particular could be a net negative for them politically. But Andrew Hastie has obviously decided that he is on solid ground to make a criticism of One Nation, particularly because he himself is a war veteran. And there is, as we know, a lot tied up in the sense of anyone who's fought for this nation being called a traitor. And that's what Pauline Hanson's One Nation cartoon that they've created and that has been, you know, circulating with quite a lot of support in the community between different people who've found this an engaging way to look at politics. That's what is said in this cartoon. And even though Pauline Hanson has said, I didn't personally call Andrew Hastie a traitor, the fact is that One Nation's promotional material has done that. And so Andrew Hastie, who himself is facing a direct threat from One Nation, whose own family, he says, has had to have increased security because One Nation supporters and others have threatened him and his family personally. He has an axe to grind with One Nation. He has a political threat from One Nation, and he's decided to go a lot harder. And then we also saw Jackie Lambie, you know, the independent, taking that same approach to try and raise a direct and fulsome criticism of Pauline Hanson, the person. So at the end of last week, we did see that, and it was really circulating as an issue amongst war veterans.
0: Yes, but Anna, all of that makes sense. And Andrew Hastie got a lot of support for what he was saying, including from the leaders of the Liberal Party. But politics works by challenge. And Angus Taylor is challenged. Anthony Albanese is challenged. Why can't you challenge Pauline Hanson in exactly the same way in order to persuade people whether or not she and her party are worth voting for? Why is there any sense of hands off with this woman?
1: Well, once again, I think there's been a political strategy to not alienate the voters who are moving towards One Nation, who feel unhappy with the state of the economy, who feel the so-called elite in Parliament aren't representing them or helping them with their daily lives. And so there is a concern, and has been for some time a concern, about what would happen if Pauline Hanson was being directly challenged, to those people who now see her as potentially a bit of a political saviour. But maybe those strategies are being rethought at the moment.
0: Because isn't the point to persuade people who are drifting towards her that it's a bad idea and that you use all your arts of persuasion to do so?
1: I can see where you're coming from. I understand the position that you're arguing.

0: also think that if your political party is in government and a lot of people don't feel like they're getting ahead, or if you're the main opposition party and people are deserting you, according to the opinion polls, in large numbers, that there is a potential risk of tanking even further. And don't forget, this isn't just a political risk of will we be re-elected or will we still have a majority. It's also a political risk for these individuals, because not only do the opinion polls look at how the parties are faring, they also look at how the leaders of the parties are faring. They measure whether or not people like the political leaders. And if there are multiple polls which end up being negative for these leaders, it can be an issue for them holding on to their jobs. So whether or not this political equation is working for these leaders or not, or whether or not they will change track, is yet to be seen. But up till this point, like even when Angus Taylor, for example, was getting directly asked questions about, you know, what Andrew Hastie had said, did he endorse it? He simply said yes, and he then went on to kind of criticise that Pauline Hanson had said what she said, but he didn't have a fulsome, strong, thought-out approach to that in terms of some kind of line that was going to get a lot of traction in, you know, media coverage. It was quite a dead bat approach in some ways politically.
1: It's baffling.
0: So,
1: it's baffling, Anna. I just don't get it. But anyway, Pauline Hanson has given some fresh evidence for why we should love her. A podcast that's turned up. Tell us about the podcast.
0: So this actually first came to light through News 24's reporting. So what was, you know, until a few weeks ago, Sky News. And it was a podcast that Pauline Hanson went on last year. I think it had a few thousand views. I think the number of views has definitely gone up today. But it was a kind of conservative leading podcast episode, and there was talk on that episode about school children who were learning Indigenous history in the curriculum, and Pauline Hanson said it was, you know, questionable whether that should be something that is taught in the curriculum. She said that she's had feedback about whether or not kids are learning appropriate Australian history, and then she went on to say, what the hell have they, Aboriginal and Torres Strait Islander people, done in this country? And she said, you know, it's been 60,000 years. They never invented the wheel. She then went on to say, what are we actually holding up here? A few rock paintings. And then further, and I think this is the thing that really upset the Minister, Mulindiri McCarthy, Pauline Hanson said, they, Aboriginal and Torres Strait Islander people, are the most primitive race on earth. And we're supposed to be holding them up and saying what they've achieved. They've achieved nothing. So this is quite an extensive quote that I'm reading out, but I think it's good to know the context. And that then led the Minister for Indigenous Australians, Mulindiri McCarthy, herself an Indigenous woman from the Northern Territory, to very quickly hold a press conference and condemn those comments, call them racism, and call for an apology from Pauline Hanson. She went on to say, you know, that this was an outrageous and divisive thing for the leader of a political party to say. Pauline Hanson responded on social media by clipping up the section of her comments and asking people to make the decision for themselves about what she said.
1: Anna, this is just so primitive. What have we heard from the Prime Minister? What have we heard from the Leader of the Opposition about these remarks? This is the kind of thing that bigots used to say hanging around in the streets of Sydney in 1835. It's just, I'm just restraining myself here, but are we going to see a strong, concerted, eloquent anger directed at this woman for her beliefs?
0: Well, up until this point, I'm not aware of the Prime Minister or opposition leader commenting yet. Neither of them have held a press conference since these comments came to light, as I understand it. So we will have to see how they approach this topic. And I will be very interested to see what Barnaby Joyce and David Farley end up saying in response to what Pauline Hanson has said on Indigenous Australia, because they're both in regional electorates. They both have constituencies who are Indigenous and have power, and they have personal friendships with. So how this unfolds, I think, is still something to watch closely. I don't think this story is over today. And I also think that there is a more general conversation happening in Indigenous affairs at the moment about Native Title, history and culture in terms of how Native Title, the system, is operating. And there are some who have started to privately question again whether the Native Title system is working, whether it should continue into the future. Will One Nation eventually have a policy which does question Native Title? I think that is a one to watch and one that I'm hearing there is some discussion happening about right now. But certainly I've spoken today to a number of Indigenous Australians who not only have knowledge and who've been involved in teaching the rich history of Indigenous science in Australia, but also for whom this does feel resonant to a different era, and an era that was, you know, very long ago for them, which was about kind of destroying the sense that Indigenous Australians have brought a rich history and tradition to this country and have, you know, a lot to offer. So it has been seen as extremely derogatory.
1: But Anna, those arguments don't have to be mustered, you know. You don't have to defend the Aboriginal and Torres Strait Island people at this point. You just have to turn your attention on her and the things she's saying. But look, on ABC Radio National, this is Late Night Live, David Marr, who is slightly hot under the collar, is talking to Anna Henderson, Chief Political Correspondent of SBS. Meanwhile, the immigration debate has moved on yet again. We're back to Pauline Hanson now, producing this fabulous figure of 250,000 cut to immigration intake over 3 years. What does it mean, though? I mean, are there going to be enough people to pick the apricots?
0: Well, I think David Farley will make sure of that. And actually, One Nation has carved out working holiday makers and palm workers from their migration figures. So if you think about those two groupings, you have people who are involved in the agriculture and aquaculture industry. They are not subject to this plan. They are carved out. And if
1: right.
0: David Farley remains accurate to what he said on Insiders, in fact, once you add all those figures up, you may actually get closer to Labor's figure of 225,000 a year. But this is a really significant cut. I mean, when you think about the overall number of people in this nation, to cut immigration by 750,000 people, that's 250,000 people a year over that three-year period. Like, it's an extraordinary number, and it's quite hard to quantify how that would happen. Barnaby Joyce is not saying necessarily that it's kind of ICE-style representatives of some new organisation that are going to go in and find people and remove them from the country. But at the same time, as I've spoken to a number of migration experts over the last few days, the reality is that when Tony Burke, as minister, talks about people who are visa hopping, so they come on one visa to study and then they move on to another visa to do more study and then they eventually apply for asylum in Australia or some kind of example like that,
1: They're
0: not actually breaking the law. That's the system that's currently in place in Australia. So every party is aware that the system that has unfolded over time has allowed more people to be able to apply for various different visa options that have kept them in Australia for a long time. And if you're knocked back for a refugee visa and then you appeal, that could be years that you remain in Australia over the appeal time.
1: Because it's all so slow.
0: It is really slow, and that's the process. So people who are doing that aren't necessarily breaking any laws, doing the wrong thing. The system is there. They're trying to remain in Australia for longer because they want to stay here. But what One Nation is talking about, and what the government is also talking about, is how to limit the avenues for people who were only supposed to come to Australia for a short time to remain in Australia. And I think where this really could bite is when it comes to international students, because we have a higher education system which has really relied on international students to fund universities. And I'm told from the university sector that they're extremely worried about this policy because it looks like they will be essentially cutting off a lot of options for international students to remain in Australia or potentially come to Australia. And so it has a revenue impact on these universities
1: indeed,
0: as well.
1: Indeed. And Canberra may have to be a little more generous towards higher education. That'd be a shock, wouldn't it, Anna?
0: Well, fundamentally, we should do a session one night just on the migration system and the complexity of it and try to break it down, because I think it, the whole patchwork of the system, it's like a spider's web. It's so hard to unpick. But the reality of, you know, yes, One Nation has put their proposal forward and it's for dramatic cuts. So that's the headline they want, dramatic migration cuts under us. But I also expect possibly this week or in the next couple of weeks, we may see the shape of Labor's policy. And this will be a very significant moment. They're in government. They have the numbers in the House. They can try and cobble together the numbers in the Senate to make significant changes. And what they are looking at is cutting off that avenue for people to remain in Australia and apply for different visas by saying that you have to come to Australia and apply for asylum within a very short time frame, within a certain period of days, less than a year, rather than being able to do it at the end of your multiple other visas.
2: Yep.
0: Only issue, David, is that say in the interim time that you're in Australia, there is something that happens in your home country which suddenly changes the nature of the government, or you're suddenly a persecuted minority. How will this change the system ensure that those people aren't being sent back into harm?
2: That can be put into law. Anna, thanks as always.
0: Thank you.
2: Anna Henderson, Chief Political Correspondent for SBS. Coming up, what did Netanyahu know about the coming slaughter of October the 7th? That a political leader could survive a catastrophe like October the 7th is in itself astonishing, but Benjamin Netanyahu has, not least by refusing to allow an independent commission of inquiry into the slaughter that day. Now, with only a few weeks to go before the country goes to the polls, the newspaper Haaretz has published grave allegations about Netanyahu, that he was warned both by the president of the UAE and a senior Egyptian intelligence official some days before terrorists crossed the border, that Hamas was preparing something big, a move that would lead to bloodshed and shake the entire region, and that Netanyahu did nothing about this warning, passing it on to neither the Israeli military nor to Shin Bet, the country's intelligence service. The UAE has not denied the report. Netanyahu has and is suing Haaretz. To discuss this extraordinary situation, we're joined by the former Prime Minister of Israel and Netanyahu critic, Ehud Olmert. Welcome to the show.
3: Thank you.
2: You say that you have no doubt that Netanyahu was warned, as Haaretz alleges. How can you be so certain when he absolutely categorically denies it?
3: Well, I have a knowledge about it, independently and separately from Haaretz. Obviously, I can't share with my sources, but I am absolutely, wholeheartedly, definitely convinced that there was a warning that Netanyahu was cautioned by the highest authorities in the UAE 5 to 7 days before the 7th of October. I know it for almost 3 years now. For obvious reasons, I didn't make any public statement about it because I was not, I didn't want to risk exposing my sources.
2: And you have known for some years.
3: Yeah.
2: If it's true, as you say, that Netanyahu was warned, why would he take no action?
3: Netanyahu, the whole attitude of Netanyahu to the Palestinian issue is greatly affected by arrogance and complacency and overconfidence and a certain disgust of the ability and the capabilities of the Palestinians. He never really seriously wanted to negotiate with the Palestinian Authority, you know, on the possibility of an historical conclusion of the conflict between us and the Palestinians. And the only possible way to deal with the Palestinians was for him to be in contact with Hamas. He thought that he will manage the conflict rather than solve the conflict. And to manage the conflict, he thought that Hamas is a much better partner. So he actually, for years, took care of financing Hamas, and he transferred with the assistance of Qatar, hundreds of millions of dollars to Hamas, hoping that by buying them, he will buy their tacit

0: cooperation and non-violent confrontation. And of course, they were misleading him, but he didn't want to listen to the signs because he trusted his attitude and his concept that Hamas can be bought rather than be surrender to the Israeli occupation forever.
1: How are these reports in Haaretz playing out in Israel at the moment?
0: Well, this was like a bombshell, obviously. I'm not a political commentator, so don't ask me what are the possible ramifications coming elections, but I think that lots of people were confirmed their suspicions that Netanyahu didn't want to fight Hamas because he preferred to somehow manage to deal with them. Now that there is a clear-cut evidence that he was warned that Hamas is actually going to do something opposite to all his expectations, he wasn't made to believe that the whole concept that he built over years about the ability to cooperate with Hamas and to buy them with money has been shattered.
1: But there must also be skepticism, because this is a newspaper that has been hostile to the Netanyahu government. You backing these stories, you're also known to be a profound critic of the Netanyahu government.
0: I think that Netanyahu is free to sue the paper, he's free to sue me if he wants, but I'm sure that it will be proven. And by the way, the indications coming from the UAE are not part of this, because I'm just looking at it from the outside, an outside observer. But the indications coming from the UAE is that they refuse to deny the news. And they actually made some hints that it is accurate. So I think that the fact that the paper is hostile to the Prime Minister doesn't mean that the paper is not accurate.
1: Those 70,000 or more Gazans are dead, and most of the infrastructure of Gaza destroyed. Hamas has not been disarmed. And I'm wondering whether this is a failure, or is it a calculated strategy to justify Israel continued fighting?
0: It's definitely not a strategy. Look, I think, and I've been saying it, and I wrote it, and I kept saying it time and again, there's no question that war crimes were committed in the war in Gaza, and the war was stretched much more than it was really genuinely needed for the best security and defense interests of the State of Israel. However, I don't think that there was a policy or a strategy of genocide. There was not a policy or strategy of genocide. That doesn't mean that Netanyahu doesn't want to carry on the war forever. He wants to carry on the war forever because he is entirely obsessed by these notions of integrating perhaps Gaza and then subsequently also the West Bank into the State of Israel. And this is the strategy and policy of his partners, Ben Gvir, the terrorists, fascist, chauvinistic, messianic partners of Netanyahu. That's what they want. But I really genuinely, and you know, I am a big critic of Netanyahu. I don't think that there was a policy or a strategy of genocide or of killing en masse as many people. Although, as I said, crimes were committed and the war didn't end until now, at least, according to the expectations created by the Prime Minister.
1: Can you imagine a political future in which the settlers leave the West Bank? And if you can't, isn't everybody wasting their time talking about a two-state solution?
0: I don't think that anyone is, except for me maybe, is wasting his time talking about two-state solution. Who does speak about it in Israel today? Not any of the political leaders of any of the parties involved in the coming elections. So unfortunately,

0: 4.4% of the on the basis of 67 borders. And when we talked about the annexation of 4.4% of the territory of the West Bank into the state of Israel, where 82% of the population lives. So if the plan would be, and of course there will be swaps of territory, so that the Palestinian state will be established on the basis of the 67 borders. But if that plan will be adopted, then 82% of all the Jews living outside or across from the green, historical green line, will be annexed into the state of Israel in this very limited territory, which will be annexed. And the rest will be able to either stay where they live now or move out and be relocated. So the territorial issue can be resolved. How much longer before it will become irreversible, that I don't know. Of course, if the plan of the Israeli government to build in a section of the territory, which is called E1, will mature, then it will become a lot harder, maybe impossible. But presently, I think it can still be implemented. Of course, it will depend on whether the Israeli government of the day will be prepared to engage in a major confrontation with the settlers to force them to accept this. I believe that it is possible on the basis of the present circumstances. If the situation on the ground will be changed dramatically, then we'll have to talk about it again. I don't know.
1: Will the sanctions announced by the British Foreign Secretary, Ed Miliband, help in this plan?
0: Look, the sanctions issued by Secretary Miliband, to me, were not a surprise. The lack of any strategy of the Israeli government to deal with the Jewish terrorism in the West Bank is something that almost inevitably brought a reaction from the outside community, from the international community. Fact is that there is Jewish terrorism in the West Bank on a daily basis. And this Jewish terrorism is actively supported by the Israeli police in many occasions and some military units. It is inspired by ministers in the Israeli cabinet. And it's well known, that all the details are well known to the Minister of Defense and the Prime Minister, they don't take the minimum measures in order to stop it. So at some point, after all these protests and the criticism coming from overseas, nations which are naturally friendly and historically are supportive of the state of Israel decided to take some measures, unfortunately, against Israel. And these sanctions, therefore, are not surprising. England, no one will make Ed Miliband an anti-Semite. He is Jewish. Mm. Surviving family that survived the Holocaust. And I know Ed, and I know his brother, and they are decent people and decent human beings, and they don't need to be anti-Israeli even in order to disagree with the present policies of the Israeli government. I'm against these policies and I'm not anti-Semite.
1: Is Israel itself now driving anti-Semitism in the wider world?
0: No, I don't think that what we see, look, anti-Semitism was, there is anti-Semitism. It's the life history of the Jewish people, that we were always the victims of hatred and of obsessions, of prejudices, of anti-Semitism of the worst possible kind. I don't think I have to repeat. 6 million of us were exterminated in Second World War because of anti-Semitism. But what we see today is not just anti-Semitism. This is anti-Israeli attitudes based on the performance of the Israeli government and on the visions of blood and destruction which are taking place as a result of the devastating military operations that all started with a terrible massacre on the 7th of October perpetrated by Hamas organization. So the whole war started because of the terrible massacre of Hamas, which killed more than 1,200 Israeli citizens in their homes, in their bedrooms, in the living room.

0: rooms, raped, beheaded, did the most terrible things. The Israeli reaction went on through for more than 2 years, and at some point it lost a sense of direction, and the international community got impatient. And the reactions against Israel are largely not necessarily an expression of anti-Semitism, but an expression of disagreement and discontent and criticism on the performance of the Israeli military against what appears to the eyes of the watchers from a distance, in Australia or in Europe or in America or in South America, it's the military Israeli devastation of innocent people in Gaza.
1: If Israel loses the political and economic and military backing of the United States, can it survive?
0: Look, I hope it will not come to the point where this question will become realistic and practical. Israel is a very strong and powerful country. Israel is a very successful country. It has been very successful, and it still is very successful economically, in spite of the fact that we are engaged almost in 3 years in a war. What bothers me is not the economic hazards or the threats, the physical security threats to the state of Israel. They are, of course, important. It must be dealt with. But first and foremost, I'm concerned about the soul of the state of Israel. What happened? The basic fundamental values that we have believed in, that we lived with, which always signaled the road of the state of Israel. Where has this disappeared? At least, as far as the leading present leaders of the state of Israel and present parties in the coalition. This is what concerns me. This has to be changed. We are fighting for the soul of Israel. We are fighting to restore back the basic values of humanity, of decency, of compassion to the life of Israel and to the nature of Israel.
1: Mr. Almert, thank you so much for joining us on Late Night Live.
0: Thank you.
1: I've been talking to Ehud Olmert, the former Prime Minister of Israel. Coming up, the hidden mystery of wine labels. Don't you hate people who say all the time, "I'm old enough to remember"? Well, I'm old enough to remember when Penfold's labels seemed to be just typed on cheap paper. Talk about plain, and I suppose aloof. Wine labels were never fun. Of course, they became more professional. One style for Plonk, just a brand name really, and another for the good stuff with the wine's territory, Barossa, Coonawarra, the variety, Shiraz, Pinot Noir, and a family name, Lindemans, Darenberg, Henschke. But it's not like that anymore. Nowadays, says wine writer Katie Spain, wine shops look a bit like art galleries with bottles begging for attention, with bold, colourful, quirky labels. And many of them, Katie says, labels with hidden meanings. She is the national drinks writer for Good Food in the Sydney Morning Herald and The Age. She's a feature writer for Australia's Wine Business magazine and the South Australian editor for Gourmet Traveller, as well as having written books. And she joins me from Adelaide. Katie, welcome to the show.
2: Thank you for having me, especially to talk about one of my favourite subjects in the world,
1: that's
2: wine labels.
1: That's why we've got you. Now, look, for a person of my age, labels seem to be all about trust. You know, can you trust this wine? Is it going to be an interesting experience? But now they look like they're promising fun.
2: That is a really good way to put it, because I don't know about the last time you walked into your local wine merchant.
1: 2 days ago.
2: Oh, I think you're due a visit today then. You walk in and you look at the display, and it can be an overwhelming avalanche or kaleidoscope of colour and patterns and artwork and, well, sometimes very few words, in fact, and it even baffles me, and it's my job to navigate wine and wine labels. It is like walking into an art gallery, and a beautiful one at that.
1: It's all very pretty, but Wasn't there once, until quite recently, a kind of code that where the design of the label let you know roughly what you could trust, what it was going to be like? And yes. That code, I mean, it's at one end of the wine shop, that code is still operating, isn't it?
2: It is. And, you know, I look at one of my favourite wine labels of all time, which is Redmond from Coonawarra. And the instant you see that label, you know the yellow background and the red writing, that is where and what that is. And back in the day, I guess, you know, just text on a square or rectangle label was the way it was. You'd have the vintage, you would have where it's from, the region, or simply Australia, and you'd have a name of the brand generally. That often just said it all. But now, as you just said, patterns, colours, simple shapes, printed directly onto glass. It's sometimes almost impossible to know what a wine is just by looking at the front. You really do have to turn it around to find out, you know, those finer details that some of us really love to delve into.
1: I mean, I haven't seen this in shops, but I see it from your writing that there is a wine called Unclad. Tell us about Unclad.
2: So this is one of my favourite labels because it is humorous and it has a bit of a deeper meaning. So Unclad is by a winery near where I live, actually, in South Australia, McLaren Vale, in a particular place called Maslin's. And Maslin's Beach was Australia's first unclad, or otherwise naked, beach. And because this winery is very close to this naked beach, they've named one of their wine ranges Unclad. And it goes deeper. It's rather than just pink bits, you know. They've got a lovely painting of two people laying on a beach, nude, but it's far away enough that there's no detail. But they also, this range of wine is dedicated to the more natural style of wine. So they've got no additives or any nasties like that. So it's also a bit of a cheeky little nod to their local nude beach, but also the fact that the wines themselves are genuinely unclad.
1: You're talking to somebody who thinks those additives do some rather good work.
2: Well, look, that's a big conversation, and there are certainly natural wines out there that would push you in the other direction and maybe not so well made. There are others that are extremely well made, and there are quite high profile brands out there that do make their wines with no additives. We'll talk about that off air.
1: Or perhaps on air on another occasion, because here we're looking at the labels. Now,
2: yes.
1: One of the things about labels has been that a kind of a continuity within the one producer just lets you know, there's another wine from that producer. I can trust it. I know what it looks like. I can trust it. I know what it's going to taste like, more or less. But that seems to have been thrown away for this notion of, you know, everything's new, everything's fresh, everything's different.
2: I think it's definitely, it is an indication of the way a lot of the younger generation are drinking now. So brighter, fresher, chilled reds, for example. So there's that emphasis on fun. And I think we're so easily distracted this day and age by mobile phones and everything that comes with that. So I think there are some producers out there that are really trying to lean into the fun side of wine. And, you know, there are some of the more emerging wine brands that do stick to that more old school simplicity, where they want each vintage of each wine in that certain range to be obvious that it's that's where it sits and that's its place. But I love seeing a bit of fun in labels as long as there's a genuine story behind it. So that's really important to me as a storyteller. There are, you know, big marketing brands out there paid a lot of money to make bulk produced wine look like it comes from a small family-run business. So you do need to be careful of that and discerning when you are at your local bottle-o.
1: Deception. We must not be prey to deception. Katie, can I just say that even at my age, I'm able to use my mobile phone and drink at the same time.
2: That is a skill that not everybody can do.
1: Exactly. You have to be practiced in it for a long time. On ABC Radio National, this is Late Night Live, and I'm talking to Katie Spain, freelance wine writer, about wine labels because they baffle me. They've come to baffle me. Now, Katie, is it always just the fun that a label is trying to emphasise? I mean, some of these labels that you've written about have extraordinarily tender messages in them. I'm thinking of

0: the musician.
1: That's one of my favourite labels of all time. And it's not a fancy label. It's by Magella in Coonawarra. And this Shiraz Cabernet has a silhouette. So it's a kind of very, very standard white label. And then just very faintly is a silhouette of a young man playing a guitar. And the young man that is pictured is Matthew, who was the son, still the son, but son of Brian Lynn, who directs that brand. And it was just a tragic circumstance when Matthew was 20. A tragic accident cut his life short. And Margaret and her husband, Prof Lynn, they decided that they would pay tribute to Matthew in a very subtle way on the front of that label. And the thing I love most about this, I knew Matthew, he was an absolutely wonderful young man. I love the idea that people who know who that is on that front label, every time they drink the musician, he was a very talented musician, can raise a glass to Matthew in what is a really great wine that's still only $20 to this day, because Prof and his family really want that wine to be enjoyed by everybody across Australia. So it's a really touching story. And I think, you know, wines can have very, very deep meanings behind the images and even the names of the wine that's in the bottle.
0: Oh, sure, the names. But now, Katie, think for a moment. Think of the wine that you reckon is your very favourite wine at the moment, the one that you would most like to be drinking right now, perhaps, instead of talking to me. Describe its label. Describe the style of the label.
1: Okay. Well, I have a very clear favourite in the nation at the moment. It's a cheeky one. It's I won't say exactly.
0: No, this is the ABC. you can only hint at the name.
1: It's a Chardonnay from Los Vino, which is in WA, Margaret River. And it, I won't say the name of it, but it is F. Him, it's called. And the label is very beautifully designed. It is another silhouette, a silhouette of quite a high prominent president of the United States. And that silhouette is made up of some beautiful words, and I'm going to share them with you, okay?
0: Yes, share.
1: This isn't wine for polite conversation. It's wine for people who believe that kindness outlasts cruelty, that decency transcends boundaries, and injustice is never inevitable. And that is what we build together that counts for more than who we voted for. This wine was made by many hands and many places, Italian tractors, Swiss pumps, French oak, Portuguese corks, Chinese boxes, and salted air from the Indian Ocean. Exported to Singapore, Brussels, Tokyo, Shanghai, Frankfurt, and London, and supped by anyone wanting to bring mates together from all countries, ethnicities, sexes, sexualities, and religions. Proof that the world still works when we do it together. How beautiful is that?
0: That is indeed beautiful, but rather counteracted by the suggestion that it's in some way evoking a current United States president.
1: Is it
0: the look that gives the president and the words that give the humanity?
1: That is exactly right. It's beautifully subtle in many ways, and you do have to turn the label around to read all of those words as I just read them. But I think it's a beautiful political statement that this young winemaker Nick Peterkin wants to make to the world, and he does it through a stunning Chardonnay, but it's hard to get. It's so popular that you have to go on a wait list.
0: Really? A wait list for one? Now, Katie, there are some things that have to be on labels, and there is so much information. It's usually on the back label. What do you have to say on a bottle?
1: There is actually quite a lot that you have to say on a bottle, and you are correct. It doesn't have to be necessarily on the front. That's why some people simply are, you know, they can have their child's drawing on the front if they want, and many do that actually. So you has to be clear that the product is a wine, sparkling wine, fortified wine, etc. You absolutely have to have the alcohol content, very important, and the standard drink statement. So we've all seen it contains approximately 8 standard drinks.
0: Yep.
1: The net volume, all sorts of things, and the pregnancy warning label is a big one for wine as well, or any alcoholic beverage, and the country of origin information as well. And then a truthful vintage. So produce

0: purchases have to be transparent about when that vintage was. So it's very interesting, and that's a lot of information to fit on what we know is a very tiny, often
1: it's a
0: square.
1: It's a graphic challenge for everybody. Mm. Why is there only a health warning for pregnant women? I mean, what about drivers? What about all of the situations in which wine is a very bad idea?
0: Oh, look, I think that's why you have to have contains the approximate 8 standard drinks. I think the day that, we have the big, you know, stickers across wines like they do with cigarettes, I think that would be be terrible.
1: Hey, Katie, what about plain labelling? What about plain labelling on wine?
0: Plain labelling. Oh.
1: Yes, and perhaps some photographs of diseased organs.
0: No, that really takes the romance away, doesn't it?
1: I think it does.
0: Wine in moderation, everybody. Respect the liquid that is in that bottle, because often there has been a lot of time, effort, care for the ground and those beautiful vineyards that they're grown on, particularly for our beloved family run businesses. So respect what you're drinking and do it with friends and give it a moment that it deserves.
1: What about medals? Now, I'm starting to get a bit suspicious of those medals. I actually spend quite a lot of time reading them, and you find that sort of it's a third prize in suburban Toulouse or something like that. I mean, shouldn't there be a rating for medals?
0: Look, we've all seen those bottles in some of the bigger wine stores around the country, and you know there's more medals than labels sometimes. Look, you just have to again be as discerning as you possibly can. I personally am not swayed by how many medals a wine has, and it certainly depends on the wine show that medal has been achieved in. It's not easy to get a medal in a wine show. I will stress that. I've judged enough wine shows to know that they really have to be something special. But I also know that a lot of the wine producers that I tend to love the most, the smaller kind of boutique ones, they don't actually enter wine shows because they simply don't have the volume that is necessary to do that. So my advice would be, look, if you love medals, you can go down that route, but I think people should reach out to the producers themselves if possible, and you can do that very easily these days through social media. Every wine brand has an Instagram account, and you can very easily reach out to them, and even if they don't have a cellar door, turn up and make an appointment, turn up and do a private tasting with them, and that's where you're going to get the really wonderful stories that are tied into those wine labels that they put and the wine inside that they've put so much effort into.
1: Most vineyards, if you ring them up, they'll let you in and give you a taste. Really?
0: They will. They will. Yes. If you go to that effort, I've written stories about this before. Actually, I think a lot of people see a phone number and feel too nervous. Isn't the word, but feel like maybe they are infringing on a wine producer's time. But if they give you a means by which to contact them, most producers will love that you've gone to the effort to seek them out. And They are some of the most amazing wine tastings you can have off the back of utes and in the vineyards themselves or in their sheds.
1: Ah, good heavens, good heavens. Look, I want to make it very clear that I don't object to medals on books. I think medals on books are an indispensable guide to the quality of the writing. It's just, I just get this sense that we're overdoing medals on bottles.
0: Yes, well, I tend to agree with you on that one. But as a wine judge, I also see the benefit of benchmarking as well for some producers.
1: A last point on design. What should be around the cork or the cap? I mean, you know, should it be dipped in wax? Should it be, you know, should it be just a bit of metal foil? Should it be a beer bottle cap?
0: That entirely depends on the wine that's in that bottle. I love a bottle dipped in wax. I think it looks romantic, and I love taking wines like that to a dinner party, especially if they've done that themselves with their children. But we need to remember that probably adds quite a bit of cost to
1: dipping in
0: the
1: wax
0: production.
1: So
0: that's it's up to the producer themselves, and some producers love using cork, but others now I think know that longevity and consistency that comes with Stelvin or the screw caps is wonderful.

0: and they're there for a reason. So,
1: yep. Now, what about QR codes on labels? Is that going to happen?
0: Oh, it's already happening. It's a great way for producers to link to a video of them in the vineyard or to tell a story. I don't love seeing them on the actual label themselves. Sometimes they'll have them in a little cardboard kind of necktie around them, but it's not one I love, but I don't think that's going away anytime soon.
1: Okie doke. Look, Katie, thanks. I'm going to go into grog shops now and put a grin on my face and ask the man behind the counter, what wine in here is fun? And see what happens.
0: And that's their job, you know. I love wine labels so much. I take the label off every wine I've drunk after I've tasted it, once the bottle's empty, and I keep them almost like a little homage, and I make art out of them. So
1: yes, now I want to talk to you about your art with labels. What are you doing?
0: Oh, I'm calling it the Drink Wine Make Art Project. And I just was dismayed by the waste, also the beauty of the wine labels. I love them. I think they capture a moment in time. They're like a little art gallery. Someone should make a national art gallery of wine labels. I'll leave that to the listeners. But I keep the artwork. I peel it off. I put hot water in the bottle. But I've just done a call out to wine producers to say, hey, I know you've all got rolls of wine labels that you had excess of, and I'd love to use them to make these big collages that will be auctioned off to raise money for wine industry, which is struggling at the moment. So that is what I'm doing, and already the labels have started rolling in. So I'll be very creative for the next couple of months, I can assure you.
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0: A pleasure.
1: I've been talking to Katie Spain, freelance wine writer and artist with labels, and there will be directions on our website about how you can get labels to Katie. And that's the show. On our next, Ian Dunt in Britain as his country takes on Israel. Kim Sayet, the Dutch-Australian curator, working to stiffen the resolve of museums in America that find themselves under attack from Trump. And a new reading of Tree Rings, to tell us how the climate is really changing.

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1: A new report from Israeli human rights group B'Tselem says the West Bank's under a sweeping Israeli assault that's systematically and increasingly dismantling the foundations of Palestinian existence. B'Tselem calls it the Elimination Project. Is it true? And what does it mean for the idea of a two-state solution?
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2: Hi, Damien Carrick here. Do join me for the Law Report coming up right after PM. A computer science academic made headlines when he won a landmark employment law dispute before the Fair Work Commission. And he did so by relying entirely on artificial intelligence. His legal victory highlights the increasing use of AI by self-represented litigants in workplace legal fights. But is this a good thing? Find out more on the Law Report right after PM.
3: Good afternoon, Jonathan Hopper with ABC News. A man who drove a motorhome from Victoria to WA, which was later found to have methamphetamine inside, has said he did the drive to reduce a large debt. David Weber reports.
4: Mohammed Awida is on trial, accused of possession of a trafficable amount of methamphetamine, which was found in a motorhome in 2021. The prosecution has said that Mr. Awida, who was driving his own vehicle at the same time, had control of the drugs concealed in the motorhome. The courts heard from Khaled El Mustafa, who drove the motorhome. He said he followed instructions given to him by Mohammed Awida. He told the court he did the job to reduce a debt of $500,000 by more than $100,000. Mr. El Mustafa said he used meth on the way and was exhausted when police stopped him at Kellerberrin.
3: WA's Environment Minister has condemned the actions of two teenage boys who allegedly broke into an enclosure at Perth Zoo and attacked a crocodile. Police allege the pair

0: at the zoo on Sunday nights and cut the locks to the enclosure before striking the 4.2-metre-long saltwater crocodile with a metal pole. The 16 and 17-year-old have both been charged with criminal damage or destruction of property, trespass and animal cruelty. Matthew Swinburne has told 102.5 ABC Perth the crocodile is recovering.
1: Just completely unacceptable that anybody harms any animal, particularly those that are, you know, in those zoo-type environments. The zoo works so hard to look after the welfare of the animals, to meet their needs and to ensure that they're able to engage in their natural behaviours.
0: WA's Child Protection Minister says there will now be senior direction on complex child protection cases in Port Hedland following reports of child neglect. Ms Stoykowski flew to the Pilbara yesterday in the wake of reports that up to 15 children, some as young as five, were living unsupervised in a home in South Hedland. During question time, Ms Stoykowski says she refutes those claims after being unable to find evidence. The minister says she has directed the Department of Communities to apply senior direction to complex cases in the region.
2: The West Australian Chief Practitioner for Child Protection will oversee all child safety investigations and intensive family support cases in Port Hedland for an initial period from now through to the end of 2026.
0: Ukraine and Russia are accusing each other of targeting energy infrastructure after US President Donald Trump said the two countries had agreed to stop such attacks. Jono Wakeley has more.
3: Donald Trump had said that both Ukraine and Russia have agreed to not strike each other's energy infrastructure. But now Russia says there's been a large Ukrainian missile attack on the city of Taganrog, which hit a gas pipeline. Meanwhile, Ukrainian authorities say a petrol station in the capital Kyiv has come under a Russian attack, and port infrastructure on the Black Sea was also targeted. Following Donald Trump's claims of a commitment, Ukraine's President Volodymyr Zelensky earlier said that his country would halt its strikes on Russian territory if there was a genuine Russian commitment to not hit Ukraine's critical infrastructure. The Kremlin is yet to acknowledge reports of any such deal.
0: China has tightened its travel restrictions for citizens in a move observers say will further strengthen the government's control. Under the new laws, any Chinese person who is deemed to have harmed the country's national security or interests while overseas could be barred from leaving China for up to 3 years after they return. Chinese authorities say the rules will safeguard national sovereignty and security. Critics argue the measures will boost Beijing's grasp on its citizens even when they're abroad. The American fashion designer Bob Mackie is being remembered as a titan of the industry following his death, aged 87. Sarah Amir takes a look at his life.
4: Known as the Sultan of Sequins, Mackie was best known for his flamboyant outfits. He dressed some of Hollywood's biggest names during his six-decade-long career, including Elton John, Dolly Parton, Marilyn Monroe and Cher. Earlier this year, Cher reflected on their partnership.
5: We got to know each other and it was just like we were one when it came to fashion.
4: Mackie also won 9 Emmy Awards, a Tony and was nominated for 3 Oscars. He died of pneumonia in Palm Springs in California.
0: Perth's weather, 16 degrees overnight before a mostly sunny Wednesday with a forecast top of 30 degrees. Thursday will be sunny and 28. Friday, showers increasing 23. Saturday, showers easing 20 degrees. Right now in the city, it's 23.8.
6: Good evening. Welcome to PM. I'm Barbara Miller, coming to you from Gadigal Land in Sydney. Tonight, how are calls to install a kill switch on AI being received in China? You'll hear from our correspondent in Beijing. Also, local governments across the country move to ban smart glasses from council-run facilities. And international students hit back at One Nation's plans to slash their numbers.
7: Our parents are actually sending us far from the country. As a technical person, I am saying here there is more technical skills required in Australia.
6: Concerns about artificial intelligence have been turbocharged in recent days, with dire predictions from industry leaders that the technology could wipe out humanity and that a kill switch should be built into the software. But a proposal from Anthropic's CEO, Dario Amodi, calling for a deliberate slowdown in AI development has been met with derision from Donald Trump, who says the only AI guardrail needed is a strong and smart president. At least one of the reasons the US president appears so against the idea of putting the brakes on AI is China.
8: We're leading China in AI. We're the most sophisticated country in the world. And frankly, I want to keep it that way, because whoever wins AI wins.
6: And Anthropic's Dario Amodi said the US should continue to impede China's advancement in the sector by maintaining restrictions on sales of high-end chips and semiconductors to Beijing. Suffice to say, the commentary has received a pretty frosty reception in the Chinese capital. Alison Horn is the ABC's China correspondent.
9: Yeah, there's been a pretty forceful rejection by the government here of what it's calling threat narratives. China's foreign ministry spokesman labelled the rhetoric as fear-mongering, saying that it was promoting vicious competition that will only disrupt the process of global AI governance, which serves no one's interests. They're his words. And there's been this suggestion here in Chinese state media that all of this is just an attempt by the United States to control or contain China. That's how they're putting it. State media here has even labelled it a Cold War playbook for the AI sector. And just as a bit of context, China has these enormous goals for AI and its development and application here. It's got a target of having AI integrated into 90% of China's economy by 2030, which is just quite staggering. And it really wants to be entirely self-sufficient in doing that, meaning that it doesn't want to rely on any component coming from anywhere outside of China, which isn't the case right now. So it's pretty unsurprising that China's completely pushing back against these US calls.
6: And yet, as I understand it, the authorities are not totally ruling out some kind of global dialogue, at least on the regulation of AI. How do you read that?
9: Yeah, I think we can interpret it in a couple of ways. You know, China does have some real concerns about AI. It was just a few months ago that President Xi Jinping warned at an AI conference that AI should always remain under human control. But the full extent of their concerns have really just been laid bare in a pretty extraordinary government article that was published just over the weekend, where the country's top intelligence official wrote that the technology could threaten the government's hold on power. In fact, the threat to the regime was listed as the number one of six major concerns that China has about AI. Clearly, China is now examining the full extent of what an AI future really will mean here. And I've certainly noticed a shift in the openness of discussing these potential risks over the last few months. But on this issue of global dialogue, I actually think that this more serves China's political and diplomatic ambitions, because China's been making a big attempt to position itself at the forefront of global AI governance. In the last few months, it set up the World AI Cooperation Organization, aiming to shape that governance. And even just at the weekend at the BRICS summit, President Xi also proposed creating a community for open source AI and basically letting all these countries with a less developed AI sector tap into China's expertise. I think, though, underpinning all of these initiatives, though, is the one thing that it has is China at the helm. And that inherently serves China's interests. They get to have the power and the influence in trying to create a global rule book. And I think it goes towards those long-held ambitions of diminishing the hegemony and the power of the US in this space, and ultimately of winning the AI race.
6: And President Xi due to meet Donald Trump later this month at the White House. Do you think he's going to raise those ongoing restrictions on exports from the US to China of AI chips and other tech used in AI?
9: Yeah, I think it'll be one of the talking points. We already know that China wants AI on the agenda. It'll probably be there along with issues like trade and Taiwan. And it would serve China in the short term to have more access to those high-grade chips that are currently restricted by the US. But I don't think Beijing is counting on it. In fact, I think they're doing everything they can to not be reliant on those type of chips, although comparable quality is still a long way off. So, you know, access to those high-grade chips would help Beijing on its path to achieve that worldwide domination of the sector. And it could be a useful bargaining tool for the US. I'm just not sure, though, what Beijing would be willing to make concessions on in return, though.
6: That's China correspondent Alison Horan in Beijing. The AI boom is also raising all sorts of fears around privacy, including when it comes to the growing popularity of smart glasses. They're the wearable computers that look like ordinary spectacles, but can film and record hands-free, often facilitated by AI. Now, a number of local councils are looking to ban the eyewear from places like gyms and childcare centres, in response to concerns from local residents that they could be filmed without their knowledge. But experts say restrictions may prove difficult to enforce. Bridget Fitzgerald prepared this report.
10: Hey, Meta, take a video.
11: I actually don't have a camera in my hands. I'm recording with these glasses on my face. These are the
12: future is here.
13: You can find these clips all over social media, excitable influencers playing with their smart glasses. The gimmick is that you can't tell they're holding a camera, and that's exactly what terrifies City of Adelaide Councillor Philip Martin.
14: There seem to be so many areas where technology is outpacing the law. This is the prime example.
13: He's putting forward a motion to council next week to investigate whether to ban smart glasses.
14: Unlike a mobile phone or a camera, which are easy to spot, and if you object to, you can raise an objection with the person doing the filming. But with smart glasses, you have no idea.
13: Last month, Brisbane City Council became the first local government in Australia to ban the use of smart glasses, specifically in its public pools. Yarra City Council in Inner Melbourne followed suit last week, banning the headwear from pools, gyms, playgrounds and childcare centres. Yarra Mayor Stephen Jolly.
15: We're not against the product. I mean, they actually are amazing and they can be used for great purposes by 99% of the population, but in the wrong hands, around our kids, in those type of circumstances, we don't think it's right that they should be used.
13: He says his council and others want to see more done to regulate these kinds of products at a state and federal level.
15: There's nothing wrong with new technology. There's nothing wrong with AI. There's nothing wrong with AI glasses, but they have to be managed. The same as data centres, just letting the market rip and having no protection for our community, especially for our kids in vulnerable situations, is not an option for us.
13: Cybersecurity expert from Adelaide University, Associate Professor Mohi Ahmed, says such bans will be difficult to enforce.
16: If there is a huge playground with, let's say, hundreds of kids and their families, and if there are, let's say, at least 50 of the smart glasses users are there, how many people do you think there should be to stop them using the smart glasses?
13: At this stage, the Attorney General, Michelle Rowland, says the government is currently not considering an import ban on smart glasses. The government has, however, unveiled a raft of proposed privacy reforms. In draft legislation, the government's indicated a number of changes, including the right to erasure for users to demand that content uploaded online without their consent can be deleted. But Digital Rights Watch Chair Lizzie O'Shea says there is more the government could do.
17: And maybe that might involve implementing accessorial liability provisions. So saying that people who sell these glasses might be responsible if they've been reckless or not properly careful in how they market and design some of these devices. So have they put in place proper safeguards, not just holding the individual user responsible, but the person or the entity that's selling them. There's other things they could do, prohibit certain kinds of technology to be used in this device. So prohibiting the use of facial recognition technology in smart glasses, I think, is one thing that is available to the federal government to do, as well as making quite prescriptive rules around how surveillance should or should not be tolerated and what parts of society it should or shouldn't be tolerated. You know, do you just have to accept it in public spaces? I mean, I don't think you necessarily do.
13: Lizzie O'Shea points to the fact Meta has recently disabled the cameras on thousands of its AI glasses after it detected users had attempted to cover or damage the small light that indicates recording is in progress. Proof that the tech giants can improve safety of their products when they feel the pressure to do so.
6: Bridget Fitzgerald there. The university sector has warned that campuses could be forced to close down if a cut to student visas proposed by One Nation ever went ahead. One Nation announced its immigration policy yesterday, which includes slashing international student places by more than 200,000, limiting graduate visas, and cutting visas for families of international students to zero. Here's One Nation MP Barnaby Joyce speaking yesterday on that aspect.
18: One of the big visas that are issued, of course, is people on family, on basically coming out. My son's at university, my daughter's at university, and he comes out the whole family with them. And that is just untenable.
6: Reporter Sean Tarek Goodwin is at the University of New South Wales, which has a high number of international students. Sean, these proposals would only become a reality were One Nation to win the next election, but it seems they've certainly provoked a strong reaction in the sector.
19: They absolutely have, Barbara, and a number of the vice chancellors of universities across the country have sounded the alarm today, saying that they would have to drastically reduce their staffing and their operations if a policy like this was to become law. Also, the Group of Eight, which represents the eight largest universities in the country, has also voiced its opposition. That group includes the University of New South Wales, where I am today. And this university has about 40% of its students being international students, and their fees make up about a third of the university's revenue. Now, Vicky Thompson, the CEO of the Group of Eight Universities, has also warned that it wouldn't just impact the universities themselves, there would be economic broader pain from a move like this.
20: It would rip, you know, up to $7 billion out of our revenue across our Group of Eight universities, but it's also around the economy. And we know that international education plays a significant role in the economy. It supports our pubs, our cafes, our businesses, our small businesses.
6: And Sean, One Nation saying many people use their student visas as a way, they say, to migrate to Australia and then bring their families here. What are you hearing from students there on that front?
19: Yeah, and Barbara, Liberal MP Andrew Hastie was also voicing a similar line on the ABC's National Forum last night. But students here on campus, interestingly, the students that I spoke with, none of them said that they had considered bringing their families across from their home countries. They said that their families were pretty happy and settled back home, whether they're in India or China or Korea. But the other interesting element was that none of the students themselves that I spoke to said that they were considering staying in Australia. They said that they wanted to either go back home or take their skills elsewhere. Is that something you've considered?
21: I can't see it.
19: No,
21: I can't see it.
19: Do you want to stay here after you study?
22: Actually, I want to go back to China because my family is there.
7: I'm happy to move anywhere in the world where I can use my technical skills.
19: Now, the students that we just heard, they're engineering students, robotics specialists, computer scientists, and the university sector has said that this is a challenge in general, retaining a lot of those specialist skills that are needed in Australia, and that one of the levers that's often pulled to do so is through visa pathways and through family visas. So the sector has also warned that a move like this could also have impacts on the skill issues in the country.
6: Sean Tarek Goodwin reporting from UNSW in Sydney. This is PM. I'm Barbara Miller. Ahead, news broke at the weekend that the Reform UK party has received mega donations from two crypto billionaires. We'll ask if they're legal. A prominent athlete has taken the stand for a second day at the trial of former talk show host Alan Jones. The man, known as Complainant M, is the third of six witnesses in the indecent assault and sexual touching case being heard in Sydney. The complainant has alleged that the former broadcaster kissed him twice without consent and once pushed his genitalia against his leg. Reporter Ethan Ricks has been in court. Ethan, text messages both from Alan Jones to the complainant and from the complainant to Alan Jones were the focus of some of the evidence heard today. Give us a flavour of that.
1: Hey, Barbara. Yeah, this is something that the actual Crown raised. Their own witness, they questioned him about these text messages that he had sent Alan Jones after the second of those alleged kissings took place. It's alleged by Complainant M that Alan Jones had kissed him on the mouth at his Circular Quay apartment. And during that interaction, that Mr. Jones had also pushed his genitalia up against his leg. He says he shortly left after that. And that's the last time he actually visited Mr. Jones at his Circular Quay apartment. Now, we heard in court today that a few months later that there was a series of text messages between Mr. Jones and Complainant M. We heard that Mr. Jones had sent Complainant M a text message saying, "Darling, in a bloody meeting, I can't take the call. I'm in tonight. Do you want to come over?" Which suggests that the complainant tried to call Jones initially to initiate that contact. We heard in court today that M replied saying, "Nothing urgent. I just was calling to wish you the best for Christmas and the new year. I hope you enjoy it." Now, the Crown prosecutor was asking why he would reach out to Mr. Jones in that kind of pleasantry way, considering what he says happened at his Circular Quay apartment just a few months earlier. He says he was trying to be polite, and it was in the context of the challenges in their relationship, which is the phrase that he used in the context of Alan Jones being a prominent media figure, and something he mentioned yesterday about him being incredibly powerful and able to hurt brands and politicians alike. So he says that's why he replied in that way. He says after that, in 2022, he became more hesitant in replying to Mr. Jones, and the records show that he no longer replied to Mr. Jones by the end of August 2022.
6: So Alan Jones, obviously a big figure, and although we can't name Complainant M, we can say that he's a prominent athlete. And I understand in cross-examination today it was put to him that his status might have been a factor in the way Alan Jones behaved towards him.
1: Yeah, it's one of the more colourful exchanges that we've heard between this complainant and Ms. Bashir, who is the defence barrister for Alan Jones. And we heard in Complainant M's evidence in chief that he said he felt slightly uncomfortable or a tad bit awkward in just how glowing and overwhelmingly complimentary Alan Jones was of him. He says when he would arrive, he would often be described by Mr. Jones as a beautiful man, as a champion, and he would often ask for a hug. Now, today Ms. Bashir attempted to ask him about what the context might have been around those really complimentary and glowing descriptions of the complainant. And she put this more colourful exchange to him asking, "You were an extraordinary athlete, weren't you?" And simply the complainant replied saying, "Thank you." And then Ms. Bashir also asked him, "You were something special, weren't you?" And then the complainant replied, "I believe I still am." And the reference to special was actually back to a text message that Mr. Jones had sent this complainant, which read, "If someone hasn't told you, let me be the first person to tell you you're special." So the defence is trying to argue that the context behind this is that this complainant, in fact, was a special person, and that's why Mr. Jones described him in that way.
6: And briefly, is Complainant M due back in court tomorrow, or has the cross-examination finished?
1: The trial is not sitting tomorrow, so there won't be any evidence heard, but this particular complainant will come back into the witness box on Thursday to continue their cross-examination.
6: Ethan Ricks there. The populist Reform UK party is awash with money, but I'm not talking about the $10 million donation that has put its leader, Nigel Farage, under parliamentary scrutiny and saw him call a by-election. At the weekend, news broke that the party had received donations of around $70 million apiece from two crypto billionaires, thought to be the largest political donations in British history. The British government is considering capping capping donations from expat Brits, but both donors say they've now moved back to the UK, and Nigel Farage says the donations are legal. Tim Bale is Professor of Politics at Queen Mary University in London. So are they legal?
2: As the legislation stands today, a point that reform is making, they are legal. However, there is legislation going through the Parliament which is likely to render both of those donations unlawful. And that's because the legislation suggests that any donations given before March by overseas donors are going to be restricted to just £100,000. And clearly, these donations are massively over that particular limit. So the problem reform has got is that the legislation going through Parliament is going to effectively backdate the rules so that anyone living abroad giving these donations before March the 25th

0: 2026 wouldn't have been allowed to give those donations.
1: And Labor, though, also under a bit of pressure, the government, after this news broke, because it's really set the cat amongst the pigeons, hasn't it? And the governing party is now facing questions about the donations it receives.
0: Yes, and in fact, there have been questions really about the donations made to the Labour Party by trade unions for decades. The trade unions defend those donations by saying that these are donations from individual members and simply funnel through the trade unions, and that makes them different from donations from wealthy individuals. However, the other parties, most obviously the Conservative Party for decades, but also now Reform, are saying, well, what is the difference between a trade union giving Labour Party politicians £5 million, for example, and the decision on the part of a rich individual, or indeed sometimes companies, giving the Conservatives or indeed Reform equivalent figures?
1: So there are moves, as you've said, underway to potentially try and cap donations. But do you think we're at an inflection point or a turning point in UK politics where these kind of large donations could become the norm along the lines of what we see in the US?
0: I don't think that is going to happen. I think there is a mood among the public and to some extent the political class to try and stop what we've seen in America happening to the UK. We already have spending limits for political parties, particularly in the year before an election, to try and, as it were, limit the influence of money in politics. And I think if you look at opinion polls, the public is worried about very wealthy individuals buying influence by giving large amounts of money to political parties. The problem that political parties have, of course, is that the public is also allergic to any kind of state funding for political parties. So they are caught to some extent between a rock and a hard place.
1: It's been a difficult few months for Reform's leader. Do you think whatever happens in terms of any backdated legislation, has news of these mega donations been a boon, do you think, to Nigel Farage and the party?
0: Well, it's a boon in some ways if they are allowed to keep those donations, and if they are able to spend money that they got even before then, they will be able to some extent to professionalise Reform's operation. It's an insurgent disruptor on the UK political scene. It needs as much money as possible to finance organisers, to finance its social media game, etc., etc. So it's an advantage in that sense. It's a disadvantage, however, because it goes against, I think, public opinion with regard to very wealthy individuals buying influence in UK politics. And certainly the £5 million given to Nigel Farage personally by one of these crypto billionaires earlier in the year has, I think, really reflected quite badly on Nigel Farage himself and does seem to be associated with a loss of support on the part of Reform.
1: And yet he still managed to beat Count Binface. Tim Bale, thank you so much for joining us.
0: Thank you.
1: And Tim Bale is Professor of Politics at Queen Mary University in London. That's it for PM on this Tuesday. The podcast of the programme is available on ABC Listen if you want to catch up on anything. I'm Barbara Miller. I hope to catch you again tomorrow evening. Good night.

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1: More and more self-represented litigants in the Fair Work Commission are turning to artificial intelligence for help.
2: It's swamping the commission with, in some cases, very hopeless claims, and that holds up all of the commission's matters.
3: It is something of a disaster in the commission and in the courts, and is serving up material that is often just wrong or entirely counterproductive for the case.
1: Hi, Damien Carrick here. This is the Law Report on ABC Radio National. Before we look at concerns over the tidal wave of AI claims swamping the Fair Work Commission, there is another side of the coin that needs to be acknowledged.
4: In the long term, it's going to be revolutionary. In the long term, we don't know what the legal system is going to look like.

0: A, that they're not really casual in reality. If the true nature of the relationship is no longer casual, then they can notify and become permanent. So in November last year, I had been teaching one particular unit for more than the statutory 6 months, and I was scheduled to teach it for the next year through to really February 2027 would be my end date. So I figured that was not really casual anymore.
1: So you wanted to take advantage of changes to the Fair Work Act and apply to become an ongoing part-time employee, but Macquarie University rejected that. So you took them to the Fair Work Commission. Now, before this dispute, how much did you know about employment law?
0: Nothing. And even one of my first sentences during cross-examination was, "I'm not an employment lawyer, I have no idea how this works."
1: So pretty amazing result given that
0: a complete lack of knowledge, yeah.
1: That's right. So this decision is significant in industrial relations or employment law terms, but the reason your case has captured so much attention is because you represented yourself in the Fair Work Commission, and when you were formulating your arguments and arguing your case, you relied entirely on AI. And AI even came up with the idea for you to commence this case. Tell me how AI came up with the idea for you to commence this case.
0: Well, for any listeners, I can thoroughly recommend, do not have chats with ChatGPT about your career plans late at night when you're on your own. If you're going to make career plans, talk to your friends, talk to other people around you, because ChatGPT 5.2, I think it was, suggested that I follow this path in order to get permanency and neglected to mention that no one had ever actually won a case around this.
1: As I understand it, you're having a conversation around career planning with your AI tool, and it suggested that you could use these new laws, these new amendments to the Fair Work Act, to gain an ongoing position that would then allow you to apply for research grants, you know, part of your career development. So that's how this litigation got off the ground.
0: Yes. I'm not sure how young your audience is, whether we need to translate "I did it for the lulls." Lulls is like the plural of LOL. It's doing something like turning up to a triathlon using a penny farthing bicycle and seeing what happens. It was, I thought, pretty funny to bring in, let's see what ChatGPT can do against some of Australia's top lawyers. Now, it wasn't quite as naive and simplistic as that might sound, because one of the things that I've been researching is looking at the progress of AI and what its capabilities are like. So it was also a bet that AI would improve enough that it would be very effective in the court case. And that certainly did play out. At the beginning, it was really kind of terrible and it required a lot of coaxing to come up with good answers. I still can't get Anthropic Claude to give me any legal advice other than shut up in public, don't say anything. But ChatGPT, with a bit of coaching, you could get sort of some sensible things out of it earlier this year. But by the time we got to some of the later filings in July, where we had GPT-5.4, it was bringing in precedents, finding cases that were highly relevant, answered subtle parts of the law, and put together a very, very compelling argument that the commissioner agreed with.
1: So you spend $200 a month on ChatGPT Pro, and you uploaded all your case materials, including emails, conversations, training records. So how did you actually harness and use AI to achieve the spectacular legal result that you did?
0: AI is very good at doing software development. So if you can turn your problem into something that looks like a software development project, you'll get very good results. So I had a folder. In that folder, there was instructions and documentation about how I wanted things to proceed. And then there were subfolders that had the filings, the transcripts of conversations, the emails that I'd sent, any random scribbled notes that I'd made, put into one location so that we had a build process that automated taking answers and fractional parts of a response and building it to make one document that we could then send off to the commission.
1: And then you argued your case before the Fair Work Commission and you've won, and you've now established a precedent. You're the first person to use these amendments to the Fair Work Act to achieve an outcome of going from casual to permanent part-time. It's a spectacular legal result.
0: Yes, this is the

0: first time that a case has been heard on its merits, where a commissioner is actually given an answer and talked about how he understood the law would operate and then used those arguments to give an answer. It's not just the first case around employment law that's gone to merits. The other first that it appears to be the first time that an AI has won a precedent-setting case in a new area of law.
1: There's a consensus in the field that what you achieved would not be easily replicated by most ordinary people. Given your understanding of technology and IT, your deep expertise in managing AI, you were particularly well placed to harness these resources and direct them towards this outcome. Most ordinary people won't be able to do that.
0: Well, I'd hope that studying for a PhD in computer science that would actually set me up to do intelligent things with computing. So I hope what I was doing was unique in some way and groundbreaking. There's a gap between the very frontier. So if you set things up the way I've done it with all sorts of directories and good instructions, and then you compare yourself against somebody using just a frontier model with no extra sort of framework or construction there, what we see is that's about a 9-month gap between the capabilities of a well-structured system and the capabilities of a frontier model. And then behind that, you've got maybe about 6 to 12 months, you see the Chinese open source models. A bit behind that, you start getting to the free tier. And there's about a 5-year window from the beginning to the end. So somebody who's just using a local model on their own PC, not going out into the internet at all, just locally running it on an ordinary desktop PC, they get about the same sort of capability as what frontier models were delivering in about 2021. And that seems to have sort of followed through. So if you follow the train, it means that probably in about 5 years' time, everybody will have access to AI on their phone, on their PC, that doesn't require an OpenAI subscription, doesn't require any kind of externality. That would have the same sort of capabilities as the framework that I had set up in 2026.
1: Have you followed the debates around the use of AI in employment law disputes? There's a lot of concern about a sharp spike in the number of cases coming to the Fair Work Commission because employees are using AI, and many of these cases have no merit and are full of legal mistakes, full of hallucinated cases. Do you understand those concerns?
0: Yeah, the Fair Work president said something like 40% growth in the number of cases since AI became sort of more available. This is a problem. I do believe the problem's going to go away in the sense that the hallucination problem does disappear as you go to better and better models and as the major vendors like OpenAI and Anthropic, they're trying really hard to make sure that hallucinations don't happen, to make sure their models actually respond sensibly in those situations. So we should see a passing of this era where AI submissions to Fair Work were filled with logical nonsense and filled with hallucinations. That will pass. But I don't believe that the actual number of cases is going to shrink. I think what's more likely to happen is that there will be many, many more cases that do have merit that would never have gone to Fair Work before. Most people do not have the money to afford a lawyer, and most people don't have the time to devote to a Fair Work case. But AI can, in my experience, act as that lawyer and can speed the process up enormously. I think it was something like 500 pages of evidence were filed in this case. And I think all up, I spent about 20 days on it. That's a pretty prolific rate for any litigator to be generating evidence. And I do believe it's all very high quality evidence. And I hope that everybody agrees with that when it all comes to light. It makes possible access to institutions like Fair Work for people who previously would not have even been able to contemplate it.
1: So you think in terms of access to justice, embracing of AI by self-represented litigants is, in the long term, on balance, a good thing?
0: In the long term, it's going to be revolutionary. In the long term, we don't know what the legal system is going to look like at the other side of this.
1: What a fascinating conversation. Greg Baker, Macquarie University computing academic, congratulations on...

0: your legal win. And thank you very much for a very mind-expanding conversation. Thank you.
1: Thank you.
0: This is the Law Report on ABC Radio National. We've been hearing from self-represented litigant Macquarie University computing academic Greg Baker, who recently won a landmark employment law dispute, and he did so entirely by relying on AI. I'm now joined by two leading experts in employment law, Michael Burns, a partner with Swab Lawyers in Sydney, who acts for employers, and Associate Professor Tess Hardy. She's Director of Melbourne University's Centre for Employment and Labour Relations Law. Welcome to you both. Very briefly, because we will come back to this in more detail later, how do you reflect on what Greg Baker achieved, both in employment law terms and also his use of AI to achieve a legal victory? Tess?
2: What Greg achieved was pretty amazing in terms both of the substantive application that he brought, because it was novel. It was a test case, first case to consider those particular casual conversion provisions. And in that context, how we went about winning that case is even more exceptional in a sense, because he was self-represented and using AI in order to construct his case, construct his arguments and respond to the other side's submissions. So I think it's pretty phenomenal what he did in that particular instance, but it is an anomaly. It's the exception rather than the rule, is my experience.
0: Michael?
3: I agree with Tess entirely. In fact, I was going to say it's the exception rather than the rule. It certainly was a very sophisticated, very clever deployment of AI. I would put a slight dampener on it, though, and say that this is not like a chess contest between a world champion and Deep Blue or something like that, that it's not just about the skills of AI versus the skills of lawyers. The merits of the case still have a lot of work to do. And in his case, his position did have substantial merit. So his very sophisticated use of AI, which is very much the exception rather than the rule, and he obviously had the skills to put it all together in that way, it wasn't decisive necessarily. A capable lawyer could very easily have put that case together and advanced it in the way that his use of AI did.
0: Mm. But, of course, he was a self-represented litigant, and that seems to be very crucial here. Well, what has the President of the Fair Work Commission, Justice Adam Hatcher, been saying about both the prevalence and the use of AI by self-represented litigants? He gave a speech just last week to the Australian Industry Group. What's he been saying, Tess?
2: Yeah, I think there's a recognition that AI is of assistance to self-represented litigants, but it's led to this huge uptick in the Fair Work Commission's workload, and that is something that the Commission and President Hatcher in particular is seeking to grapple with. So he recognises that AI has facilitated self-represented litigants being able to access the system when they might not otherwise have been able to do so, which is a good thing. But it has meant that it's swamping the Commission with, in some cases, very hopeless claims, unmeritorious claims, and that holds up all of the Commission's matters, not just those that might be heard by the Commission.
0: Michael, did you read that speech with interest?
3: Oh, certainly did, and it mirrors or reflects statements previously made by Justice Hatcher, the President of the Commission, about these matters. The Commission is swamped. It's overwhelmed by matters, and the conclusion the Commission has drawn, and I think with good reason, with proper basis, is that AI is largely behind this deluge of claims. And the Commission has had to adapt its processes to deal with the volume of claims that have been submitted. For instance, the dispute resolution processes, the conciliations, have been very much curtailed in relation to the time allocated to them, the process adopted in order to deal with this huge influx of claims, and so has adopted truncated or expedited type processes in conciliation to deal with the volume. The Commission really is under pressure
0: As I understand the figures, there's been a 70% increase in lodgements in the Fair Work Commission in the last 3 years, and self-represented litigants now outnumber represented litigants by 2-1. And, you know, that does seem to correlate very closely with the rise in the use of AI. The Fair Work Commission also recently released a research report it commissioned focusing on the use of AI by self-represented litigants, and it was done using both interviews and surveys of self-represented litigants. What did it find?
2: Yeah, I mean, I think it found some of the things you've just mentioned in terms of the huge uptick in claims by self-represented litigants in particular, and that's concentrated in particular cohorts such as young workers, professional and managerial workers, and non-English speakers. So there's a recognition, I think, that for some self-represented litigants, AI allows them to access the commission when they might not have otherwise been able to do so. But what's interesting is the outcome or consequences of that exponential use in AI. So obviously the things we're familiar with in terms of the sycophantic and hallucinatory responses.
0: By that you mean that AI, if somebody asks a question of AI, it'll tell them largely what they want to hear or
2: precisely
0: couch it in positive terms.
2: Exactly. So it gives an overly rosy picture of their case. It is overly optimistic, and it leads to unrealistic expectations on the part of applicants in particular, who then find themselves in a position where they are quite entrenched or fixed and unwilling or reticent to settle. So generally speaking, a lot of these unfair dismissal claims and general protection claims would be funneled towards alternative dispute resolution, what Michael just mentioned in terms of conciliation processes. And originally the idea was that was designed to allow for parties to put their case, to voice their grievances and to be heard. And I think one of the sort of adverse consequences of this truncated process that's been imposed of late to manage the workload is that some of those other benefits of alternative dispute resolution are being lost as a result of this truncated process.
0: And now, Michael, the Fair Work Commission has announced new guidelines that will apply from October. What are the requirements and what do you think those new requirements will achieve?
3: Well, the requirements are, Damien, you need to disclose that you've used artificial intelligence, and you also need to check the output of that artificial intelligence, both the legal cases or authorities that you cite, but also the factual matters that you assert. You need to verify that it's correct and make that declaration to the Fair Work Commission. So the Fair Work Commission then has oversight of the fact that you are using AI. It can, in effect, keep a close eye on your use of artificial intelligence. And also, it puts the onus on those using AI to indicate that they've checked the output, because the experience has been that AI hallucinates, it produces cases that don't exist or don't stand for the proposition that it is relied upon for, or the case names are wrong. So the Fair Work Commission is trying to put the onus on those using AI to do it properly and to be candid about its use, because some applicants have not been candid at all about their use of AI. In fact, when they're asked squarely to them whether they're using AI, they either deny it or dissemble. And so the Fair Work Commission is being very clear about its expectations in that regard.
0: Now, Michael, you act for employers. What's your experience? What are you seeing when it comes to the use of AI by self-represented litigants? Paint me some pictures.
3: It's prevalent, Damien. It's everywhere. It's ubiquitous almost. And it's used not just in litigation before the Fair Work Commission, but it's used in employment processes as well by employees. So disciplinary processes, performance processes, consultation processes where there's a change in the workplace, including potential redundancy, out comes these voluminous documents, exceedingly long, War and Peace style documents that make all of these generalised assertions, many of which have no relevance to the circumstances of the particular situation. And they go on for pages and pages, often not really properly engaging with the matters in dispute.

0: and query really and appreciate, of course, that employees are looking for guidance, and legal costs can absolutely be an inhibiting factor, an impediment to getting good legal advice and guidance. Appreciating that, nevertheless, query whether it really is a good faith engagement in, say, consultation under a modern award, when what employees are producing is just page upon page of AI-generated, generalised content that has little or no bearing on the matters actually in dispute. And the same is also true of performance processes, conduct or disciplinary processes. You get page upon page of alleged rights or assertions about procedural fairness and other matters, and again, not much engagement with the actual matters in dispute that try to assist the parties achieve a satisfactory outcome.
1: And Tess, there have indeed been a number of decisions where the Fair Work Commission members have criticised the use of AI by self-represented litigants, haven't there?
2: There's a growing number of Fair Work Commission decisions of that type. I mean, there's been some really notable examples where former Uber drivers, for example, have sought to lodge unfair dismissal applications more than 1,000 days after the statutory time limit. Those sort of cases are doomed to fail. They don't meet the jurisdictional requirements, and yet they are pursued incessantly, even in the face of the Commission expressly stating that you should withdraw. And there's been some really interesting examples coming through in the last month or so, particularly the case of Khan and Audi, which involved an employee who was self-represented, who brought an unfair dismissal application against Audi. And basically every document filed in that case was generated by AI. And the commission in that instance went to great lengths to explain to the employee that their case was hopeless and that there would be cost consequences if they did not withdraw. But AI was telling them that they were on a winner and they kept going. And so as a consequence, they faced adverse costs orders. The employee was required to pay the costs associated with the hearing, which was $1,200. And again, it's not in any way a reflection of the actual costs that were incurred by the employer in responding and appearing in that matter in the circumstances of that particular case.
1: Mm. The legal cost would have actually been enormous for the employer, but
2: it is a commission decision, so it's not a class action, but no. Certainly it would have exceeded $1,200.
1: Yeah. But the commissioner or the Fair Work Commission member was basically saying, look, I need to wrap you over the knuckles for what you've done. Yeah.
2: That's right. So, I mean, what was interesting in that decision was there was a recognition by the commission member that AI did not hallucinate here, but it was sycophantic. It was telling the applicant what it wanted to hear, which was misguided. And I think they were trying to signal to the broader public, particularly self-represented litigants, that they needed to tread carefully in persisting with claims that were doomed to fail, particularly where it's been expressly stated by the commission that that is the case.
1: Okay, so coming back to Greg Baker, he's won this amazing legal victory using AI. He's clearly an extremely clever person. We're talking about some other situations where AI has been utilised in a way that has not been optimal for either the person bringing the claim or for the system more generally. Where does this leave us? What's the way forward? Michael?
0: I certainly think AI will develop further and assist the average person in advancing a claim. There's no doubt about that. I think we need to bear in mind that the Baker case is very much an outlier at this stage. You had an extremely sophisticated user of AI deploying it to its very best advantage. And he had a case which objectively had merits. It wasn't turning an unwinnable case into a winnable case. It was a case with substantial merits. Obviously, it did assist someone without previous legal experience to mount that case, to conduct that case. I think what will happen with AI models is the models accessible to the average person will get better. So it will enable a better use of AI. But at the moment, it is something of a disaster. It is something of a disaster in the commission and in the courts, and is serving

0: material that is often just wrong or entirely counterproductive for the case. I also think ultimately AI will reach a limit in terms of what it is able to achieve. It's very good at marshalling evidence and marshalling documents and information, the raw material of a case. Where its limitation lies is in, if you like, emotional intelligence, social intelligence, cultural intelligence, the multidimensional approach that a practitioner brings to these types of matters, particularly employment matters, where value judgments are important. AI can't replicate that, and I suspect it is highly unlikely it will ever be able to do that. So I think that's where its inherent limitation lies, but hopefully the type of sophisticated models that Mr. Baker used in his matter will be more readily available to the average user of artificial intelligence, which will mean a better, more efficient, more capable deployment of AI in litigation processes, particularly before the Fair Work Commission.
1: Indeed, we could talk about this for hours. Michael Burns, partner with Swab Lawyers in Sydney, he acts for employers, and Associate Professor Tess Hardy, Director of Melbourne University Centre for Employment and Labour Relations Law. Thank you both for speaking to The Law Report.
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1: 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A big thank you to producer Christina Kukolia and to audio producer Tim Simons. I'm Damien Carrick. Talk soon.
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10: Hi, Fran Kelly here, and coming up on the Radio National Hour, Australia's AI ambitions are colliding with one of the oldest questions in the creative industries: who gets paid? As Silicon Valley pushes for access to content and Australian artists fight to protect their rights, the battle over copyright, creativity and AI rages on. And the blast furnace that helped build the town of Whyalla has gone cold. We'll speak to a fourth-generation steelworker about what this moment means for the workers, the town and our steelmaking future.
11: Good evening, Jonathan Hopper with ABC News. Two teenagers have appeared in the Perth Children's Court over alleged animal cruelty at Perth Zoo on Sunday evening. Samantha Gerling reports.
12: Police allege the 16 and 17-year-olds entered the zoo after hours and cut the locks to an area which houses crocodiles. The pair have both been charged with criminal damage or destruction of property, trespass and animal cruelty. The prosecutor told the court one of the boys entered the saltwater crocodile enclosure and hit a crocodile with a metal pole, while the other held a torch. Perth Zoo says the crocodile sustained minor injuries and is being closely monitored. One of the boys was granted bail and will appear in court again in 3 weeks. The other was remanded in custody until a bail application hearing on Friday.
11: The WA government says it will begin the process of reversing the privatisation of the state's freight rail network this week. The freight rail network was sold 26 years ago, and the state government announced last year it would enter negotiations to reverse the network's privatisation. WA Premier Roger Cook says negotiations with the current owners can't happen without legal framework.
13: Putting the rail freight network back under public control will unleash a whole range of opportunities, whether it's in agriculture, mining, tourism. All areas of our economy will benefit from having this piece of strategic infrastructure under public control.
11: Australians would need

0: to opt out if they didn't want AI companies training on their online work under proposals seen by the ABC. National AI technology reporter Cam Wilson has more.
1: Earlier this month, the Attorney General's Department held confidential meetings with rights holders and AI companies with two options to allow AI training on copyrighted material. One would allow companies to use other online content after signing enough licensing deals. The other proposal would require them to pay a new central body or to other industry licensing groups. Both options would require Australians to opt out if they didn't want to have their content trained on. The slides also proposed penalties for evading these protections. The Attorney General's office did not immediately respond to a request for comment.
0: The Deputy Prime Minister says the federal government has no plans to reinstate a cut to the fuel excise despite rising petrol prices. The average cost of unleaded petrol moved above $2 a litre in early August and is still on the rise as the Iran war drags on. A temporary reduction in the fuel excise aimed at giving motorists relief at the bowser ended last month. In an appearance on News 24, Richard Marles has signalled another excise cut is unlikely.
2: I think it's important to take a step back and to just get a sense of what this is going, how this is playing out over a slightly longer term. Our focus has been in respect of ensuring fuel supply in Australia.
0: A court in Mexico has heard a chilling account of the final moments of two Australian brothers and their American friend who were killed on a surfing trip. More from Kayson Ho.
3: This murder trial in Ensenada, Mexico, has now heard details about the day that Jake and Callum Robinson and their American friend were killed, which have never been publicised before. They were all on a surfing trip in 2024 when they went missing and were later found dead. Now, Ari Giselle is the former girlfriend of one of the three accused killers in this case, Jesus Jurado, and she testified to the court that Jesus Jurado was a hitman, a professional assassin, who kept a list of names of people that he was going to kill.
0: A prominent athlete accusing Alan Jones of kissing him twice without consent has told a Sydney court he had a close relationship with the broadcaster. Ethan Ricks reports.
4: Alan Jones is facing trial in Sydney after pleading not guilty to 22 charges. A prominent athlete known as Complainant M alleges he was kissed on the mouth by Mr. Jones on two separate occasions in 2015 and 2020. Under cross-examination, the complainant was asked about his close relationship with the former radio host. The man told the court he received weekly deliveries of flowers from Mr. Jones for several years. The court heard Mr. Jones offered the athlete several of his properties to stay at and that the complainant had previously cooked for the broadcaster.
0: WA's weather for tomorrow, showers and the chance of thunderstorms over the northern goldfields, western parts of the south interior, central Pilbara, central and eastern Gascoyne and western and northern parts of the southwest land division. An afternoon shower over the north and west Kimberley. In Perth, 16 degrees overnight before a mostly sunny Wednesday with a forecast top of 30 degrees. Thursday sunny and 28, Friday showers increasing 23. Right now in the city, it's 22.1.
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0: Hello, I'm Frank Kelly, and this is the Radio National Hour, coming to you from the land of the Gadigal people of the Eora Nation in Sydney. Coming up, what price do we put on creativity? The federal government wants AI investment, data centres and jobs. Australian musicians, writers and artists want control over their work. As talks intensify over AI and copyright, is there a deal that satisfies Silicon Valley and protects Australia's creative economy? Also ahead, for generations, families in Whyalla have built their lives around steel. Now, the blast furnace that's been at the heart of the city for 60 years has gone cold, for good. We'll speak to a fourth-generation steelworker about what this moment means for the workers, the town, and Australia's steelmaking future. And Britain, France and Canada have imposed new restrictions targeting Israeli settlements in the occupied West Bank, and Australia's foreign minister says Israel is, quote, extinguishing the possibility of a two-state solution. Now, a new report says the situation has entered an entirely new phase.
1: We are talking about violence and intimidation, about ethnic cleansing and territorial takeover, about movement restrictions, economic strangulation, and social and political destruction.
0: The executive director of the Israeli human rights organization, B'Tselem, explains why Israel's actions on the West Bank have become what it calls an elimination project. It's either a threat, a negotiating tactic, or a beat-up, with reports in News Corp outlets today that OpenAI has issued the federal government an ultimatum over copyright laws, suggesting it will not invest in Australia unless the copyright laws are loosened or in some way watered down. Well, OpenAI has now rejected that story outright, saying it has made no such demand. Prime Minister Anthony Albanese is openly courting the American AI giants to invest in Australia, investments worth potentially in excess of $100 billion. But he's also promised to protect Australian creatives, saying no AI company should use their work to build or train AI models without their control. Talks between the government, creatives' rights holders and companies like OpenAI and Anthropic are well underway, with everyone interested in a deal that protects Australian sovereignty, brings in investment and suitably rewards our creative artists for their work. But getting a deal that delivers for all parties is a mighty challenge, and copyright isn't the only issue on the table. Johanna Weaver is our regular voice on all things AI here on the Radio National Hour. Johanna is the Executive Director of the Tech Policy Design Institute in Canberra. Johanna, hello.
2: Hi, Fran.
0: And Dean Orbston is the CEO of music licensing firm APRA AMCOS, which places him at the centre of discussions over protecting the rights of Australian music artists. Dean, welcome.
3: Thanks, Fran.
0: Dean, let's start with you. OpenAI says, quote, it's committed to engaging constructively with the government, creators and industry on an approach that's practical, sustainable and right for Australia. The government and the company have confirmed talks are underway. Dean, do you think that OpenAI is engaging constructively with you, with APRA?
3: No. We understand they're communicating with the government. We have been reaching out to the AI platforms for a couple of years now, reaching out to the Tech Council of Australia to say that, you know, as one of the areas of the creative industries representing music, we're here to do business, we're interested in how we can work with the platforms. This is a great opportunity for Australia, for creative industries, for everybody involved. But the creative industries need to be at the table. We need to be part of the conversation. And at this point, that's not the case. It's very much us jumping at shadows. We are saying to the government, you can't negotiate against yourself. You can't sit at a table with no one on the other side. We want to work together.
0: And OpenAI has denied today that it's issued any, quote, ultimatum demand or threat to the Australian government. You saw the story, presumably, this morning in The Australian. Do you believe OpenAI's denial?
3: I hear the reference to ultimatum and I go, well, what else is it? It does seem that the platforms are going, okay, Australia, if you want us to come here with all the promises, then there's a quid pro quo. And the issue is not copyright, the issue is paying. I mean, copyright's just the framework by which you arrive at the terms and conditions, you know, for agreement. So, you know, when platforms can negotiate layers of government in planning for where to build a data centre, for instance, to suggest that copyright is too complex or the cost too great is ridiculous. It's, you know, creative content is the single most important ingredient to all these platforms.
0: Joanna, let's bring you in here because you are deeply embedded in this world in your role with the Tech Policy Institute. Is Australian copyright a deal breaker for these AI companies when it comes to talk around these training models that, Australia wants built here, the Australian government wants that investment here?
2: Yeah, so I think my team and I are in a pretty interesting position in that we sit in Canberra, and so we have lots of different groups come through our offices to talk about these issues. And copyright is definitely a current blocker. We want to be in a situation where AI companies can train in Australia and we can respect copyright and reward our creatives, mm-hmm. which we absolutely have to do. And I think people always focus on that part of saying the solution is copyright. And I 100% agree with what Dean just said there, which is the solution isn't necessarily copyright. The solution is, at the moment, it is not possible to legally train artificial intelligence in Australia because of our copyright regime. But is there a way that we can structure an agreement that focuses on the legality of the right to train that then ensures that we get reward, you know, consent, control, and payment for the creator?

0: creative sector and for rights holders, and we have AI training in Australia. And I think a lot of people maybe don't focus on why we want to have AI training in Australia, and there really is many different motivations on that. One is a real national security dimension for it. There's a sovereign capability part. And then there's also the sort of supply chain and the opportunities of the industries of the future, which again is exactly what Dean was referring to there.
1: Okay, but in terms of whether the solution is to legally train these models in a way that ensures consent and payment reward, is that happening? Is there an option on the table? Because there's been a document leaked today, the ABC's Cam Wilson, our AI correspondent, has reported it, that's suggesting there are some options on the table that go directly to that.
0: I can definitely see an option which doesn't undermine copyright in any way, but says, for example, companies that agree that they will respect Australian copyright, and where we have a strong opt-out provision for Australian creatives who don't want their work to be ingested into AI models. If you're an AI company that says we will respect that opt-out, and that they can provide independent verification that that opt-out is actually happening, then that is a way that we may be able to say for the companies that are prepared to have those undertakings, prepared to make those undertakings to the Australian creative industry or to the Australian public more broadly, then yes, those companies may then have the right to train in Australia. At the moment, the only AI training at a large scale in the frontier models for the US companies, it's only happening in the US because the US has particular carve-outs in their copyright regime that make it legal for them to do that there, although there are a number of court cases currently underway, which Dean can speak to. But there is real strategic advantage to Australia in being a second hub for these frontier lab training. This would be immense leverage for us internationally into the future, but we can't do that at the cost of undermining copyright or in any way undermining the thriving creative sector. I think there's a way to do this where we not only get the AI training, but we actually get increased money going into our creative sector, so we have an even more thriving creative sector. And again, just to sort of go back to what Dean was saying, this is an opportunity, but we need all of the parties to be coming to the table. And my observation is that it does seem like there's lots of discussions going on, but there's not discussions between the different groups that are currently happening and with government.
1: You're listening to the Radio National Hour. My guests are Johanna Weaver from the Tech Policy Institute in Canberra and Dean Ormston from music licensing firm APRA AMCOS, talking about the high-stakes negotiations going on between the government, creative industries and AI companies, and whether Australia can attract AI investment without weakening copyright protections. Dean, what's your response to Johanna's optimism there, I think, which there is a way to do this, but without more money coming in. Do you see that companies can respect Australian copyright with this opt-out feature? Would that do it for your members?
2: Yeah, look, I'm with Johanna on being optimistic.
1: Good.
0: See, it's not just me, Fran.
2: No. I think. Well, look, you know, I think we all can see the opportunity with AI platforms. The piece that is an issue, not just for us and our industry, but I would argue the social license for the general public, for your average Australian, is on what terms? On what terms do we do these deals?
1: Sure.
2: And for what short-term gain? And do we ultimately, you know, is the risk we sell ourselves up the creek? And what everybody here is trying to do in terms of the creative industries, and the great thing is the creative industries have all come together, everything from music, books, news media, film, TV, etc., all saying, we're not here to say no, but we are here to say, what are the terms and conditions of access, which is about permission and the ability to say yay or nay, and then, of course, payment. There are a number of what we've been told are red lines for the platforms. But again, there hasn't been any conversation where you can sit down and directly with them and argue a particular point.
1: Okay, but Dean, last time we spoke, we had a discussion around this with you and David Rowe, I think it was. We talked about some of the red lines. Well, he suggested one of the red lines would be that the AI companies don't want to deal with and this is a term they use, the long tail of

0: of this? Like, I don't want to have to have talks with every individual creator. So is there a structure where they're talking to you, APRA, as representative of rights holders and paying into a model there? Would that do it?
1: The first problem is they're not talking to us directly at all or even as a group. So they're obviously lobbying the government hard. And you're right, in terms of this question around the long tail, that's the current focus of the platforms. That's where they're choosing to throw their argument to say, you know, we're at risk of something that is in the long tail. Of course, our argument has been, well, what about the rest of the dog? You haven't got that licensed yet.
0: Well, let me quote you. Anne O'Leary, the Senior Vice President of OpenAI, told a conference here in Australia yesterday, and I'm quoting, that the last thing that a company built on human knowledge, she's talking about OpenAI, wants is for human knowledge to stop and for people not to have their creative ability and economic means to be creative. Now, that sounds like OpenAI understand it's committed to ensuring creators have economic means to create, which would suggest they understand a need to contribute to the cost of content, doesn't it?
1: I agree. It sounds good, but at the moment, there's OpenAI themselves are involved in 30 pieces of litigation around the world. In the US, as Johanna referred to before, they're prosecuting the fair use position. So fair use is doesn't make it legal to take content for nothing. What it says is you can mount an argument, and that's what's happening. They're arguing through the courts. And they're really kicking the issue down the road for as long as they can to say, we're going to argue this out. If we get a win and we don't have to pay, we won't. So I think the quote you just read out, I would argue, is completely disingenuous. That is not their first port of call, because if it was, then they would sit down with rights holders locally and globally and say, we want to license the dog. Tell us how we get a license for the high-value premium content. Great, we understand that. Now, we're nervous about the rest of this stuff. We don't want to be sued by somebody that just pops up out of nowhere. And that's where you can have a conversation to say, let's put the premium licenses in place. And there's been examples of that. News Media has done a deal with Microsoft here in Australia, which is a great example of a commercial deal around agreed terms. And it's the copyright framework that allows that negotiation and the expression of the terms and conditions to be negotiated. So it's all doable, but they keep moving the goalposts. They keep saying, well, it's too complex, or, we want to be able to get certainty that someone's not going to sue us. And we go, we can deliver all that. But you do need at some point to sit down and go, yep, we're prepared to pay for the premium content.
0: Okay.
1: And they haven't done that in Australia and they haven't done it anywhere in the world yet.
0: Well, Johanna, that's from this leaked document we're talking about that was reported on the ABC. That is the second part of it, that if artists opted in, that according to the ABC, the AI company strikes a deal with rights holders like APRA or companies rather than paying creators directly, and that if the creators aren't covered under the umbrella, well, then their work can be used anyway. Have you seen that proposal?
2: I have seen that proposal. And I think, again, it's really going to the point that Dean was making there about this is really about the terms on which we negotiate this agreement. And again, Dean's 100% right. No country in the world has yet managed to negotiate this type of agreement. So if Australia is able to do it, we would be the first in the world to negotiate an agreement where the AI companies are paying creatives for the works that they are using. And that's, in my personal view, what we should be doing. We have really strong cards to play as a country. We're very attractive to the large AI companies who want. Because they are looking, first of all, their labs where they're training are currently all based in the US. Mr. Trump makes having operations solely based in the US geopolitically risky. We are also in a part of the world where it makes sense to have, a major competitor that Australia has as an alternative to the US is Canada. So, the companies are also having these conversations in Canada right now. The advantage Australia has in comparison to Canada is it's actually good from a geopolitical point where latency is actually a real issue when you're training these, looking at models, that you actually having the geographical spread is advantageous. And then all of the other things that we share with Canada, stable democracy, lots of land, etc.
0: Being a Five Eyes member.
2: And this is where it comes back to the imperative for Australia here is, yes, we have to make sure our creative sector is looked after, but there is also the national security imperatives here. The

0: These frontier models, we've already seen recently that the US banned the export of the frontier models because they were so powerful, they were afraid that they were going to expose all sorts of cyber vulnerabilities and weaknesses. So they actually...
1: So that was an order by President Donald Trump to ban the American companies from exporting it.
0: Exactly. We don't want to be in a position as a country where we don't have access to these frontier models, and having them being built and trained in Australia, I would argue, is as important to Australia as having the submarines that, you know, we're talking about under AUKUS. This technology is so transformative and is so powerful, but we also can't just rely on US models. We also have to build our own models. And the advantage of attracting the US models here means that you start to create an ecosystem that builds and you build out. So we're building our own sovereign capability as well, so that we've got choice. We've got the strategic leverage with the US and Trump if we've got the frontier models onshore in Australia. But we're also then having all of the industries popping up around it. But we can't do that, and I can't emphasise this point enough, we can't do that at any cost, and we have to make sure that in that, but, you know, recognising how strong Australia's bargaining chips are, that we make sure we get the right deal for the Australian creative industry at the same time as we're securing these other benefits.
1: Okay, but as Dean just pointed out, I mean, the stakes are very high globally for these companies, because in the US there's now something like over 100 pieces of litigation going on over AI models hoovering up the copyright material, not paying for it under the fair use deal. So they're not going to want to set up an agreement with Australia to pay for copyright or pay for content. That would undermine their case in these US courts, wouldn't it?
0: That's absolutely right. And that's why there are certain red lines that are pretty clear and publicly articulated. Things that sort of sound a bit silly, but like we can't use the word license in whatever deal we do, because if there's a license, then you create a market. And if you create a market, then you undermine the fair use provision in the US. So there are lots of known red lines around this, but this is where it comes down to me, as someone who's done a fair amount of negotiation, that it's about what leverage and power do we have. And we have to recognise that, yes, the companies don't want to undermine the court cases in the US, but the companies are also looking for another location in which to build their models. And Australia is very attractive for all of the reasons that we've just discussed. So we hold bargaining chips here. We just need to make sure that we're also getting that deal to make sure that we are creating, not just protecting our creative industry, but using this as an opportunity to deepen, to broaden it, and to actually get some more funding for that industry.
1: Okay, Dean, just finally to you. In July, the Prime Minister gave a major speech around AI in which he said, Australian writers, musicians, artists and journalists must retain ownership and control of their work, and that no company should use their work to build or train AI without the artist's control. What's the bottom line for you and your members, Dean? What is a fair deal for their work to be used for training AI models? Is it this notion of, as we're hearing today in this leaked document, they can opt out of having their content used in the models and there's no payment there, or otherwise under the coverage, the umbrella of the copyright holders like APRA, they get recompensed? And what would be the right level of compensation? Have you even turned your mind to that yet?
2: Yeah, well, starting perhaps with the money at the end. You know, I think, again, if you sit back and look globally at what OpenAI, Anthropic and the other, you know, these large multinational platforms are spending on litigation, on electricity, on, as I said, water, everything, all the infrastructure you can think of that they're going to have to put in place to actually build an AI platform and to do all the things Joanna just referred to before around deep training and everything that comes with that. The expenditure is mind-blowing. The fact that sitting here today, they still haven't inquired as to, so what would the copyright cost? What would the permission from Australia's creative industries cost? Like, it's a really ridiculous position to be in. The fact that they haven't inquired about that when they've got everything else to go. And the point of difference between all these platforms at the end of the day will be their ability to think and generate, and all based on what has been human creativity. So one of the things, you know, we're very strong at the moment, and this is not being melodramatic, but it is absolutely at the front of everything at the moment in terms of what's happening here in Australia.

0: Because if we concede here and do a deal for $100 for access to the world's creative content here in Australia, it will undermine the rest of the world's ability to do commercial deals. So what we're talking about is, sure, there's some complexity. Sure, they've got to sit down at the table and they've got to negotiate. My response to that is, so what? They have to do it in every other part of their business and every other part, every other industry that they're negotiating with. Why would creative industries be any different? And the only thing I'd put against that, and coming back to the being the glass half full that Jonah referred to before, this is a big opportunity. We do want to have a relationship with the platforms here. We do respect the governments. Looking forward to the opportunity for Australia, we all want to be part of that economic dividend. We want to make sure we're not cut out of it.
1: But before I let you go, Dean, what sort of dollars are we talking about?
0: Fran, I don't have enough information from our friends at the platforms to even, give you an idea of that at the moment. But, you know, I would say if you're looking at any of the elements they're spending money on at the moment, then what's payable, what's owed to creators is it's going to be a significant amount of money. And it has to be a more sophisticated deal than here's a lump of money, now make the problem go away. For some creators, they'll go, you know what, the money's not important to me. I don't see any good faith, goodwill or interest in the platforms acknowledging that.
1: So they'd press the opt-out button?
0: They would press the opt-out button. And we've said this to the government, that it's really important that the platforms demonstrate that they want to be here in Australia. They want to do business with us in the same way that every other nation is going to want the same thing. We're not asking for anything more than every other nation wants, which is respect for its domestic IP.
1: Okay. A long way to go, and yet the time is now. Johanna and Dean, thank you very much for joining me.
0: Thanks, Fran.
1: Dean Ormston is CEO of music licensing firm APRA AMCOS, and Johanna Weaver is the Executive Director of the Tech Policy Design Institute in Canberra. And as you can hear, there in Canberra with her ear to the ground, right in the thick of things. And don't go away, coming up, as international concern grows over violence and settlement expansion in the occupied West Bank, a new report from an Israeli human rights organisation argues these are not isolated developments from Israel, but part of a broader project with profound implications for Palestinians and the future of the territory.
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1: It was old, decrepit and clapped out. But news this week that the coal-fired blast furnace at the Whyalla Steelworks will be finally shuttered has nevertheless shocked the town and its workers. 600 jobs will go immediately, about a third of the workforce at the mills, and that raises further anxiety about the future of the troubled plant, which was sold a pup by former owner Sanjeev Gupta and placed into administration by the South Australian government 19 months ago. Efforts by the state and federal governments to complete the sale of the steelworks continues, with two potential buyers now finally in the mix. Larissa White is a fourth-generation Whyalla steelworker. She's a former manager at the plant until she quit early this year. Larissa, welcome to the Radio National Hour.
4: Thanks, Fran.
1: Larissa, as a long-time former Whyalla steelworker, what does the blast furnace represent both to you and to the town?
4: To me, as a steelmaker, the blast furnace makes the iron to make the steel. It's essentially the heart of the plant. It is the heartbeat of the plant. And the iron is like the blood that flows through the machines and then it is turned into steel. So just like the human body without a heart, you're not functioning. So the blast furnace to me, not being able to recover, is like a family member going into heart failure, and we've been forced to switch off the machine because there's no chance of resuscitation. That's sort of how I've been processing it.
1: Okay, and that sounds pretty dramatic to most of us. But the steelworks really is in your bloodline, isn't it? I mean, you're a fourth generation worker there.
4: Absolutely. So my dad worked at the plant for 40 years and he worked in steel making. So that's the part of the plant that relies on the iron from the blast furnace. So all of his workmates, his friends, his colleagues, my

0: Eric, can you?
1: Oh, yeah. Look, it's something you have to be there to experience. It's called a blast furnace, and it's quite a dramatic name for something that is actually just a quite a large cylinder that kind of makes a bit of a whirring noise. So it does sound dramatic, but there's no blasting or anything like that. It just kind of melts away and they blow hot air into it, but it just hums away and does its job. And every 45 minutes, they drill open the tap hole. And that's when the drama happens. That's when the stream of iron and slag come pouring out, which is called a cast. And having a successful cast and a safe cast, that's an achievement for the day. And they'll do that, you know, every 45 minutes. And then they'll fill up the torpedo ladles, or treadwells, as we called them, to supply to steelmaking. And it was a push-pull, you know. They would push the iron down to us, or we would be asking them for iron, and then we would keep the whole plant flowing, or we'd keep the blood flowing through the plant.
0: The blast furnace was 60 years old, Larissa. It's been offline since April. Workers, as I understand it, have been trying to get it going ever since then. Can you explain what that process was and why it didn't work?
1: From what I understand, there was some sort of failure at the plant, which caused it to become in a bit of a predicament, making it difficult to restart. And then I think there was some sort of journey of events that occurred after that that just kept making it harder and harder to recover.
0: You're listening to the Radio National Hour. My guest is Larissa White. Larissa is a long-time former Whyalla steelworker, and talking about the blast furnace at the heart of the town, which has gone cold. 600 workers have been made redundant, and that's a large section of the workforce. Larissa, when Sanjeev Gupta bought the steelworks in 2017, he promised a $500 million upgrade to the steelworks, to the mill, including a high-tech furnace. Mm-hmm. It never happened. Did you think it would back then in 2017?
1: Absolutely. And I was on a documentary on ABC Story, you know, so confident and filled with excitement for the future, and that all these really great things were going to happen at the plant and for our community. And it just never happened. It was just one promise after the other. And it's so disappointing. So disappointing.
0: How do you reflect on that now? When did you start to suspect or even realise that Sanjeev Gupta was never going to make the investment as he'd promised?
1: I think in 2021, when a lot of the Green Seal stuff came out, that's when we were all sort of just looking at each other and going, you know, this is all a little bit dodgy, you know. This is this Green Seal capital guy, and what's going on here, you know. And a lot of the propaganda, I now call it, we were getting out of Liberty at the time was, everything's fine, don't worry about whatever's in the media. But what made me concerned was we were explicitly told that we were not allowed to speak to any media at all. And if anyone tried to talk to us, then we had to let management know. So it was almost kind of like Soviet Union type hush, hush, you know, we can't talk about anything that's happening, but everything's fine. So that's what really made me think, okay, there's something going on here.
0: Larissa, where does this leave the Whyalla Steelworks now? Is a steelworks without a blast furnace still a steelworks?
1: Well, essentially all we are now is a rolling mill.
0: What's that?
1: The rolling mill turns a raw slab or bloom into a usable shape. So that would be an I-beam or a column or a rail for structural buildings or railways and
0: things
1: like that.
0: So it's not making the iron?
1: It's not making the iron. It's not making the steel. We're essentially taking semi-finished product and then forming it ourselves. And that semi-finished product is imported. Which, you know, we want Australian-made products. In the manufacturing industry in Australia, we want Australian-made products. But when our product is imported from another country and then we just finish it off, can we really call that an Australian-made product?
0: The sale process for the Whyalla Steelworks and the nearby iron ore mines and the ports reportedly in its final stages. That's what the Premier has said. Two of the possible bidders, M Resources and Jindal Steel, would need to spend about $600 million on a modern electric arc furnace. Do you believe this is possible, this is likely?
1: Absolutely. An electric arc furnace is a lot cheaper to install than a blast furnace. The blast furnace is older technology and it requires a lot more infrastructure, whereas an electric arc furnace, you know, you just need a connection to the grid and some natural gas. So it can definitely happen. It can definitely come over.

0: over from overseas as a kit and put it together. They just need the time, the money and the people to be able to put it together.
1: And do you believe that's feasible, that someone will come along with the time, the money and the commitment?
0: I sincerely hope so. Jindal and M Resources seem keen to do that. And look, all I can do now is live in hope because, you know, I just want to think positive for my community right now.
1: Living hope and living in Whyalla, I mean, it could be years away, a new furnace built by new owners. It's possible Whyalla won't be making steel again for some years. What does that mean for the town, Larissa? Are we looking at finally at that Whyalla wipeout that politicians were mocking back in 2012?
0: That's a terrible song. I never enjoyed that. I don't want it to be a Whyalla wipeout. I want people to find other ways. There are a lot of people I worked with at the steelworks that had other skills and other things that they used to do before they worked at the steelworks. So I hope that a lot of people will fall back on those other careers that they used to do, or that they look to a different career. Like myself, I've gone into education, there's childcare, there's aged care, there's social work. There's so many gaps in our community that could be filled with some of these workers. But I also know there's a lot of workers that wanted to retire, but because Sanjeev Gupta had their entitlements all locked up in the administration process, they haven't been able to do that.
1: So that will be part of this negotiation around redundancies, you mean?
0: Yes, that's correct, yeah. So there's already, a handful of people that I could name off the top of my head that I knew were hanging in there so they could get their entitlements, because they were owed thousands and thousands of dollars.
1: Larissa, this is not the first time you, the steelworkers and the town have been through this. What's the mood of the town at a time like this, and what happens to the town sort of day to day?
0: I can tell you the vibe is not great right now. So I'm on a professional placement at the moment in one of the local schools, and a lot of the children are saying, my dad doesn't have a job anymore. We might have to move to Adelaide. There's a lot of comments like that. There's a lot of uncertainty.
1: Is there a town without steelworks?
0: Oh, that's a very good question. It is our largest employer in the town. And when that drops by, you know, a half, then that's 600 families. And in those families are wives, husbands, kids, that are all affected. The school I'm working at, there's a lot of kids finishing off year 12 and they're praying for an apprenticeship because that's what they want. That's their pathway. That's how we're brought up here in Whyalla, that we'll follow in the footsteps of mum or dad and we'll get a trade and we'll have a good job for life. So it's a really good question. Is there a Whyalla without the steelworks? I'm going to say no.
1: Larissa, thank you very much for joining me.
0: No problems. Thank you, Fran.
1: Larissa White is a fourth-generation Whyalla steelworker. She's a former manager at the plant, and these days she's learning education, studying to be a teacher at Adelaide Uni. You're listening to the Radio National Hour. For decades, Israeli settlement expansion in the Palestinian territory of the West Bank has been condemned by the United Nations and human rights organisations, which argue it violates international law and erodes the possibility of a future Palestinian state. But as the pace and violence of the settlers has intensified over recent months, so too has the global criticism. And in very recent weeks, some of Israel's closest allies have moved beyond criticism to concrete measures. Britain, France, and Canada have just announced new restrictions targeting settlement activity, including bans on all imports from Israeli settlements in the occupied West Bank. Australia didn't join in that move, but is considering further sanctions against extremist settlers, and our Foreign Minister Penny Wong accused Israel of, quote, extinguishing the possibility of a two-state solution through the rapid expansion of settlements and ongoing violence there in the West Bank. Now, a major report from the Israeli human rights group B'Tselem argues that what is happening can no longer be understood as a series of separate disputes over settlements or checkpoints and security. Instead, it says these developments form part of a broader project that's not only transforming Palestinian life, but raising profound questions about the future of the territory. Yuli Novak is B'Tselem's executive director. Yuli, welcome to the Radio National Hour.
2: Thank you for having me.
1: Yuli, for many years, Palestinians in the West Bank have complained about surveillance and security checkpoints making daily life untenable and about settler violence, which is becoming increasingly violent. But your report argues that what we're actually seeing in the West Bank is not just a collection of separate incidents, but what B'Tselem calls the elimination project, which is a pretty strong term. What do you mean by that?
2: Yes, it is a strong term, and we had to kind of find this term in order to explain what we see and experience on the ground. Because, you know, about a year ago, when we started working on this report, our main feeling was that we and the world is not capturing the scale of the disaster that is the horrific situation in the West Bank. Because, as you said, looking at specific incidents. And there are some extreme incidents that are able to break through into public attention, right? Various killings, various events. But what we're talking about is much deeper than that. We're talking about a mechanism that works to dismantle the conditions Palestinians need to remain on their lands and live as a people. And we see it working through various mechanisms, various domains of actions that are actually working together and intensify each other. So in this report, we are talking about five main mechanisms. We are talking about violence and intimidation, about ethnic cleansing and territorial takeover, about movement restrictions, economic strangulation, and social and political destruction. And when we take all of this together, you see how, in effect, the life of more than 3 million people in the West Bank are being destroyed on a personal level, on the community level, but also on a political and the collective level.
1: And according to B'Tselem, which of those five pillars that you just outlined there, which of those would you say has changed most dramatically or most significantly since October 2023?
2: First, I would say all of them, right? Because again, you cannot look, and I think this is part of the problem, that for Israel, it is very comfortable that the world see kind of different parts of what takes place in the West Bank. But it is actually one project. And we saw this escalation in scale since October 2023. But actually, this process, we have to say, this acceleration started almost a year before that, with the appointment of the current Israeli government, which declared very clearly when they took office their plans and what they're about to do, right? And another thing I want to say is that everything we see happening today in the West Bank happened before. So in order to face and struggle the real issue, we also have to look back on what created it and what enabled it.
1: Well, the current Israeli government is very clear that says that the measures in the West Bank intensified after the 7th of October attacks of 2023, driven by security concerns. And this month, the Israeli security agency Shin Bet announced it had dismantled a Hamas network operating across the West Bank and Jerusalem. It arrested more than 30 suspects. So some would say, how can you be certain that what you're describing isn't a legitimate response to these security threats?
2: I'll ask you. Would dismantling lives and conditions for collective life for 3.5 million people is a reasonable response to anything? You know, I wouldn't buy it. Israel used excuse of self-defense for every use of violence against Palestinians. What we see in the West Bank today is not a reaction. It is a very clear and intended project that the Israeli government is promoting. We don't need to guess it. We only need to listen to them. You know, the minister that has today the most effect on the West Bank is Bezalel Smotrich. Bezalel Smotrich published in 2017 a plan. He called it the decisive plan. And that plan marks very clearly and very openly how you achieve the goal of dismantling the option of Palestinians to live as a political collective. And he's offering to do that in this plan by a victory by settlement, taking over land, what I would call ethnic cleansing, and leave the Palestinians with three options: surrender and give up your collective rights and live under Jewish supremacy, live or be attacked by the Israeli army. That is written there. Bezalel Smotrich stand today and say, I am implementing this plan. And on the ground, we see it. And that's only one example. I'm not saying that Bezalel Smotrich invented the logic of elimination that we are seeing in the West Bank. That is something that was there way before within Israel conducts and the Israeli, in the logic, the basic logic of the Israeli regime.
1: You're listening to Radio National Hour. My guest is Yuli Novak. She's the executive director of the Israeli human rights organization Bezalel, talking about a new report into what it calls Israel's elimination project in the occupied West Bank. Yuli, you talk about Bezalel Smotrich's plan there from 2017 called Israel's Decisive Plan. But within that, he said that Palestinians could stay in the territories but under permanent Israeli rule, abandoning all aspirations for a separate state. Is that something less than what you're describing as a project of elimination? Is there a significant difference there?
2: No, actually, we're talking exactly about that. You know, Israel is a settler colonialist entity. And as such, and like any other settler colonial project around the world, its main issue is to build a new sovereignty on a place where people used to live before. And in that sense, what you need to do is to dismantle their ability to become a political entity, a political collective, right? You don't need to eliminate each and every person. And that's not what we are claiming. We're not saying Israel is working to kill everyone in the West Bank. We're saying Israel is working very clearly in a very clear direction of breaking apart the Palestinian society in a way that they will be left as individuals in the best case. But the way Israel is doing it is by imposing tremendous amount of violence in different sorts. You know, since in the past 3 years, more than 1,100 Palestinians have been killed in the West Bank. The vast majority of them are at the hands of Israeli soldiers, 30 of them by settlers. Mm. So there is something, I mean, this is a state project. The economy that is close to collapse and the building the Palestinian economics throughout the years with huge dependency on the Israeli economics. And then on one day after October 7, just revoke all the work permits for more than 150,000 Palestinians who don't have other jobs to have. And then we see the rise in unemployment rate into close to 30% in the West Bank. So all of these are, and I can give you more and more examples for how the system works. It is very violent on a personal level, on the community level, but also destructive on the collective level.
1: And I think it's that element. I mean, we've covered a lot of the settler violence here on this program, on the Radio National Hour, over the last year or more. And I think people are well aware of that, and people have heard for a long time about the roadblocks and how that just slows down your capacity to live a life. And we now see more and more settlers coming in and taking over territory. But in terms of the social and political suppression, the Palestinian Authority still operates there. Talk to me about the social and political suppression, can you?
2: Yeah, of course. So, you know, people need institutions and education and journalism and the ability to hold a collective memory. And all of that things in the West Bank are being under attack by Israel. So we're talking about not only political parties, but also about student groups, NGOs, protests. All of them are being shut down, targeted by Israel. But it's even more than that. You know, it's about identity, because we have more than one testimony of people walked on the street, were accidentally met by Israeli soldiers who took their phones and looked into their phones. And if they saw, it's enough that they see in their phones a Palestinian flag, that the next thing that will happen will be that that person will be taken and be tortured for a few hours. And that is something that we see again and again. So it's also about, and people that get arrested for, you know, posting things on social media, and students who get arrested for their activity in universities. So it is actually a crackdown and a process of intimidating the whole society to not be able to sustain a society that needs all those stuff.
1: You're listening to the Radio National. My guest is Yuli Novak. She's the executive director of the Israeli human rights organisation B'Tselem, talking about the new report into Israel's activities in the occupied West Bank. Yuli, the UN and others have warned for years now that settlement expansion threatens a future Palestinian state. Do you think things are now past that point? Are you effectively saying that the two-state solution is no longer viable?
2: We are not, as a human rights organization, we're dealing with violations of human rights.
1: Yeah.
2: And what we are marking now and what we're expert in is to mark first the violation that takes place on the ground, but then we're also Israeli organization. In that sense, you know, I grew up in Israel. I have this superpower. I understand Hebrew and I understand the mentality of when I hear our Israeli leadership talking and explaining itself. And they are very clear in what they are saying. They are working very clear into it's not only about Palestinian sovereignty and Palestinian state. It's about the existence of Palestinian people. And they work to erase the even the possibility for the Palestinians to have this kind of political and collective identity. So I would say, you know, when people around the world, and I know I'm saying something hard here, but talking about and holding on to this two-state solution that might sometime come in the future, they're actually, without knowing it, doing something, or with knowing it, doing something completely different. They are giving Israel time to continue these violations and these crimes and to make the situation more and more irreversible. And, you know, in a way, time is one of the most precious things that the world and governments around the world are giving Israel.
1: Last week, the UK, France and Canada moved beyond criticism and announced further sweeping sanctions targeting settlement activity, banning exports from those places, from those settlements. At the same time, the British Foreign Secretary, Ed Miliband, stood in the parliament and accused Israel of ethnic cleansing in the West Bank, a comment that Israel reacted furiously to. Do you think we are effectively seeing a turning point? Do you see that as a turning point, or do you see this still as just symbolic steps, too slow?
2: I would say both. You know, these recent steps by the UK and other governments, they begin to move from condemnation to consequences. And that is a good thing, because when there is no price for systematic violence like in human rights violations like we see in the West Bank and in Gaza and in other places, there is little reason for the perpetrators to stop, right? So the international community has to change this calculation. And what we saw, I think, is a beginning of that logic. But again, as long as we are talking about announcement and we don't see actions, the situation will continue. And I think if people around the world kind of waiting for Israelis to stop it, or waiting for a new government to be elected in 2 months and maybe they will change it, this is an illusion. Across the political spectrum in Israel, the Zionist, the Jewish political spectrum in Israel, there is a complete agreement about the treatment and the basic element of how Israel is treating Palestinians in the West Bank and Gaza. And this is about control, about supremacy. There are differences, but all of them agree about separation, about continuing controlling the Palestinians, and about Jewish supremacy. And I'll just say that, you know, this scale of violations of human rights is not an internal business of Israelis and Palestinians. When you see this kind, human rights is a universal thing. And I believe that states, government, international institutions around the world must, it's not even, it's not their choice, they have an obligation to do much more, to do actually whatever they can within the boundaries of international law to stop it.
1: And what about the Israeli people? Because governments will respond to the will of the people. You talked about your superpower being to understand Hebrew. So do all Israeli citizens living there in Israel. Does this suggest that they support the governments in in what you have called the Elimination Project?
2: First, I'll just say in B'Tselem, we work Israeli Jews and Palestinian together, right? So we are an Israeli organization, but half of our staff are Palestinians from all over. So we are not only Israelis, and that's what

0: kind of enable us to have this dual look, also to hear the communities and people on the ground, but also understand the system. But regarding the Israeli public, I think the Israeli public is in general supportive of this. I think the Israeli public also in general don't understand the scale of where this is heading, just like the entire world. You know, in a way, Israelis sees less than you do, because in the Israeli media, there is almost no reporting about the suffering of Palestinians, not in Gaza, not in the West Bank. If they do see it, it's usually framed as a settler violence. And then there is the propaganda from our government and from the Israeli army who are marking it as, you know, a few hundred youth that are breaking the law and doing those stuff. And I think Israelis have a really hard time to grasp it. And we need to say it, Israel society is also super traumatic, right? October 7th was and probably will be the scariest day of my life as an Israeli, as my life as a human being, and for that goes for every Israeli I know. But what our very extreme right-wing government did is kind of taking advantage of that fear and trauma in order to promote their vision and their ideology of erasing the Palestinians. And we see it in Gaza in its most extreme form as a genocide. We see it in Israeli prisons that became torture camps for thousands and thousands of Palestinians who are being held there while we are talking and being tortured. And it's being implemented in the West Bank as we talked.
1: Yuli Novak, thank you very much for joining me.
0: Thank you.
1: Yuli Novak is the Executive Director of the Israeli human rights organization B'Tselem. You're listening to the Radio National Hour. Yuli Novak is the Executive Director of the Israeli human rights organization B'Tselem. And that's it from me for today. Thanks, as always, for your company. I hope you can join me tomorrow. We're going to be talking to one of the foremost experts in recovering stolen, looted, and missing works of art. Christopher Marinello is his name. We're going to be talking about the increasing rate of art heists. Until then, come and find us on ABC Listen. All our interviews are there. I'll catch you tomorrow. Have a great night.

0: Good evening, Jonathan Hopper with ABC News. Two teenage boys have appeared in court for allegedly trespassing at Perth Zoo and abusing a crocodile. Lauren Smith has the details.
1: WA police say the teenagers, aged 16 and 17, broke into the zoo around a quarter past seven on Sunday night. Once inside, officers allege the pair cut the locks to a crocodile enclosure before hitting a reptile with a metal pole. CCTV captured the accused inside the enclosure before they allegedly removed the cameras. The matter was reported to police on Monday and the boys were taken into custody. Both face charges of criminal damage or destruction of property, trespassing and animal cruelty. A spokesperson at Perth Zoo says the crocodile received minor injuries and is being closely monitored.
0: WA's Environment Minister Matthew Swinburne has told 102.5 ABC Perth the zoo's security will be reviewed.
2: The zoo's built well to keep some very dangerous animals in. Perhaps the more dangerous animals are the people trying to get over the fence and interfere with the zoo animals. So we'll have to have a look at that and we'll have to understand the full mechanism that they use to enter and take whatever necessary actions to make sure that it doesn't happen again.
0: A man who drove a motorhome from Victoria to WA, which was later found to have methamphetamine inside, has said he did the drive to reduce a large debt. David Webber reports.
3: Mohammed Awida is on trial, accused of possession of a trafficable amount of methamphetamine, which was found in a motorhome in 2021. The prosecution has said that Mr. Awida, who was driving his own vehicle at the same time, had control of the drugs concealed in the motorhome. The courts heard from Khaled El Mustafa, who drove the motorhome. He said he followed instructions given to him by Mohammed Awida. He told the court he did the job to reduce a debt of $500,000 by more than $100,000. Mr. El Mustafa said he used meth on the way and was exhausted when police stopped him at Kellerberrin.
0: Unions and BHP have reached a new breaking point in deadlocked negotiations over pay and conditions for workers at

0: miners' Port Hedland operations. Kimberly Putland reports.
1: After the 15th failed bargaining meeting between parties this morning, the combined ports unions announced they will apply to the Fair Work Commission to issue an intractable bargaining declaration. That means the Commission will effectively negotiate the agreement on behalf of the parties. The application comes after nearly a year of bargaining and months of bargaining with the help of the Fair Work Commission. BHP originally applied to the Fair Work Commission for assistance under Section 240 of the Fair Work Act in July.
0: The nation's Race Discrimination Commissioner says Pauline Hanson's language about First Nations Australians is dehumanising. Evelyn Manfield reports.
2: Speaking on a Conservative podcast last year, Senator Hanson called Indigenous Australians the most primitive race on earth. When the comments resurfaced yesterday, they were swiftly and widely condemned, including by politicians across federal parliament. The Race Discrimination Commissioner has added to the criticism, saying when public figures use language that dehumanises entire groups of people, it causes real harm. Senator Hanson today said she didn't intend to upset anyone, and if she's offended people, she'll apologise for that.
0: Australia is facing growing pressure over how it regulates artificial intelligence while protecting the work of local creatives. Carver Akbari reports.
3: OpenAI has warned it may reconsider its investment in Australia unless the federal government examines changes to copyright laws. The coalition is urging the Prime Minister to guarantee artists, writers and other creators will not lose existing protections. However, Liberal frontbencher Andrew Bragg says Australia also needs to be careful not to overregulate the sector and risk driving investment offshore. Independent MP Allegra Spender says AI companies should instead negotiate commercial agreements with Australian creatives over the use of copyrighted material. The government says it wants to attract AI investment while ensuring any agreements reflect Australian values, but has not announced any changes to existing copyright protections.
0: Western Australia's weather for tomorrow: showers and the chance of thunderstorms over the northern goldfields, western parts of the south interior, central Pilbara, central and eastern Gascoyne, and western and northern parts of the southwest land division. An afternoon shower over the north and west Kimberley. Morning fog possible about the Gascoyne coast and northwest Kimberley. Windy across much of the state. In Perth, 16 degrees the overnight minimum before a mostly sunny Wednesday with a forecast top of 30 degrees. Thursday, sunny, 28. Friday, showers increasing down to 23. Right now in the city, it's 21 degrees.
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5: Hi, I'm Tegan Taylor, and this is Life Matters, where your stories shape the national conversation. If you were having a heart attack, you reckon you'd really know about it, right? The pain in the left arm, the squeezing in your chest. Well, these are classic symptoms, but they're not universal, especially if you're a woman. Even the medical system sometimes struggles to diagnose a woman in the throes of a heart attack, but a new guideline aims to make this easier. Coming up in about 20 minutes, the former MasterChef contestant whose heart attack was initially dismissed as anxiety, and a refresher on heart attack symptoms because this is not something you want to get wrong. Also ahead, have you seen the new doco on Australia's Olympic breakdancer, Raygun? I'll get into what goes into a celebrity image overhaul soon here on ABC Radio National. But first, you watch your kids' screen time like a hawk at home. Dinner table, bedtimes, weekends, you've got rules. But what about at school? Remember when your bag was just a lunchbox and some textbooks and a pencil case? Now there's a laptop shoved into that bluey backpack. This weekend, New South Wales announced it's capping screen time in classrooms. It'll be mandatory from 2028. Victoria's already doing it, and the Federal Education Minister reckons kids might need a digital detox, which sounds fair enough. But be honest, when's the last time you wrote something with an actual pen at work? And does cutting screen time in schools actually help kids learn, or is it just something that sounds like it should? I'd love to know what you think. Do you think we need more pen and paper-based learning at school? 0418 226 576 if you want to send me a text. Unfortunately, if you write it in pen and paper, it won't get to me in time. Send me a text with your thoughts on the right mix of pen and paper and screen time in schools. 0418 0800 226 576. With me is Therese Keane, Associate Dean of Research and Industry Engagement in the School of Education at La Trobe University. Therese, thanks so much for joining me.
6: Thanks, Tegan. How are you?
5: I'm great. So when you heard this decision, what kind of went through your head?
6: Look, I sort of thought, okay, this is for primary school, and I particularly do not have an issue with very young kids, say preppies right up to grade two, having very minimal screen time. I thought, yep, that's fine. That was, you know, in one hand, and the other hand was, well, where's the evidence as well? So there were two sort of conflicting areas, but I'm pro-technology, but I'm also very much pro-purposeful use of technology. So I was sort of torn, but I totally get why young children should not be spending all their time on screens.
5: Are young children spending all their time on screens in those early years of primary school that you mentioned?
6: Well, no, not really. They're not necessarily spending it from 8:30 right up to the end of the day. There are mixes of things such as music classes, there's language classes, perhaps there's physical education, recess. So there is that mix, but I think we really shouldn't be using the screens all that long or that much, I should say, with the very young kids.
5: What's the right kind of pace of introducing technology? Because it does sound like embedded into what you're saying is that there is a place for screens in schools at some stage.
6: Absolutely. Look, there is no evidence that suggests that, X amount of time is good. And we know that not all screen time is equal screen time as well. So I'm thinking of, say, a kid in year seven, say a 11 or a 12-year-old kid who has half an hour on a computer where they're looking things up, they're creating an essay or a document, and then they're making a PowerPoint presentation. So that's half an hour of doing really solid work. Then you might get a kid, a same age, goes to ChatGPT for 3 minutes, puts a question in, gets an answer. Now, you know, one's 3 minutes, one's 30 minutes. One's actually doing a lot of understanding. The other one's just grabbing an answer. So which screen time is the sort of more, important screen time, or the more complex screen time that is really contributing to learning.
5: Right, so quality and quantity both in play here. How did we get to a point where we're having this discussion? How did we get to a point where screen time is big enough part of the school day that people see it as a problem?
6: Look, I think I'd sort of go back to COVID as well, where technology was the hero. We tend to forget that, where we had continuity of classes when we, you know, particularly in, say, Victoria, where they were closed down, schools were closed for about 270 days. So the continuity of classes was important. But what that meant was that kids were spending every moment of the day on their computer to make sure that their classes were happening. Once we started to move out of that positioning of COVID and not having to be on that on the screens, what people were starting to see was that children's well-being was at stake, communication skills, and so the finger was pointed that, oh, look, too much screen time. We should be really doing things like what we used to in the past, which is communicating one-on-one. And so that's sort of where I think the angst and the change of responses really happened against technology.
5: You are listening to Life Matters here on ABC Radio National. I'm Tegan Taylor. You're hearing from Therese Keane, who's from the School of Education at La Trobe University. We're talking about the new announcement in the last couple of days from New South Wales saying that they're going to introduce screen time limits in classrooms. I'm asking you how you feel about this, what your experiences have been, either as a student or as a teacher or as a caregiver of a student in a school at the moment. You are sending me so many texts about this, so many texts around this. Pip says we definitely need good guardrails around screen time and how screens are used in schools. But for primary school kids like mine with specific learning needs, screens use can be an absolute game changer. I'd hate to see the baby thrown out with the bathwater. Another says, I am a recent high school graduate. I want to reiterate that school's current system is not to prepare students for the outside world. Otherwise, we would learn tax codes and consumer laws, things that would be useful. I also can attest to the fact that screens totally disrupt a classroom of all ages and should be outright banned. Strong feelings coming through. Let's talk a bit about the evidence here, because the New South Wales Education Minister, Prue Carr, said they want to make sure the default is pen and paper in the classroom. Well, joining me is Deborah Pino-Pastanak, Professor in Early Childhood Education and Community at the University of Canberra. Deborah, you were part of some research a few years back with primary school kids looking at the value of handwriting versus typing. What did you find?
7: Good morning, Tegan. Thanks for having me. And just a bit of clarification there. We have been conducting research in Australia for the past 10 years. Part of that work has been examining whether students produce longer and better quality text when they type as opposed to when they handwrite. And that research was carried out with year two students in Western Australia. What we identified at the time that research was conducted was that indeed students produce longer and better quality text in their handwritten pieces when compared to the keyboarded pieces. But we also have to be very careful in the interpretation of those findings, because there were some commonalities, and essentially the best predictor of writing quality and writing production, so how much students could write, was dependent on how fluently students could either write the letters of the alphabet or type. That means how automatic they were in doing that, how effortless it was, the act of handwriting or typing. So basically what this is pointing out is, rather than having a debate about whether it should be handwriting or typing, I want to emphasize the role of explicit instruction so students develop those foundational skills that enable them subsequently to produce better text, either pen and paper text or digital text.
5: So the fluency with which they could get their thoughts down, either typing or writing, was really critical to how well they produced, what quality of writing they produced. There's some other texts coming through, Deborah, that I want to ask you about. This is really about information retention. One person says, I find that if I really want information to stick in my memory, I handwrite it rather than type. Another says, there's lots of evidence that pen and paper learning is better for absorbing information. I'd like to see what evidence was used by education departments to justify the move away from pen and paper. Deborah, what do we know about retention of information if we're typing notes versus writing them down?
7: So we have to be a little bit careful. I have to be a little bit careful in responding to that question, because the research, the international research that I'm aware of, is not necessarily with young children in primary schools, okay? We have two fundamental sources of research that tend to confirm the notion that retention is associated more with handwriting than with typing, and that is research that has been conducted with university students where they have been exposed to either typing notes from a lecture or writing handwriting notes from a lecture, and then they're giving a recall test, and that recall is better for those who produce handwritten notes. The other source of research that is relevant here is what is coming from neurophysiological research that suggests greater activation of neural networks, so what's happening in the brain when people handwrite as opposed to when they type. And that means that those richer neural networks, the hypothesis is that they are creating more solid pathways that allow the brain to retain that information. So while I cannot comment directly, on what happens for a novice writer, for a child who's starting school, we have some indication that at least, starting with writing is a really safe way to consolidate learning.
5: Deborah, it sounds like either way, getting that fluency in being able to get your thoughts down across medium is really important.
7: It is absolutely critical. So over those 10 years that we have been conducting research and the numerous papers we have published, one of the most consistent predictors, it's what we called handwriting automaticity or typing automaticity. The way we assess this is extremely simple, and it's a great tool for teachers. You know, you ask children to either type or handwrite the letters of the alphabet.

0: in lower case. You don't give them an eraser. They have to cross the letters that are wrong, and you give them 15 seconds. You give them 30 seconds for children in prep. And that number, the number of letters that are written correctly and in the right order, is one of the most effective predictors of writing quality. And we have done this in different populations and across different time spans. So we know that it predicts future writing quality. And basically, if you look at what, you know, cognitive load theory says, so basically, if we have to, if all our energy is devoted to forming letters, we can't really think about ideas. We can't really think about sentence structuring. We can't really think of who the audience is. So once we automatize those lower level processes, and it's not just handwriting, it's also spelling, you know, it's also sentence construction. So the more you get the foundations right across modality, you're going to become a better writer. And also, you know, there are very interesting connections between writing and reading. So you're supporting reading as well.
1: It is Life Matters here on ABC Radio National. I'm Tegan Taylor. I'm with Deborah Pinko-Pasternak, a professor in early childhood education and community at the University of Canberra, Professor Therese Keane from La Trobe University, and you're sending me your texts on your experiences, your stories about screens versus pens and papers in schools, basically. One says, parent of a primary school kid, we had to get an iPad for school. Fine at school, but it became a real problem at home, and I wish we'd never got one. Well, also here with us is Dr. Kenneth Crowther. There's a school that's focusing on a low-tech approach. It's St. John Henry Newman College, a new Catholic school in Brisbane. It's currently offering prep to three. Kenneth Crowther is their founding principal. Kenneth, thanks so much for joining me.
2: Thank you.
1: So you've basically explicitly decided to have a low-tech school. What brought you to this decision?
2: Yeah, a few things. I mean, we're a classical school, which means that we have what some might call a more traditional or back-to-basics approach to education. So that really means desks in rows facing the front, teacher-led instruction, and we spend a lot of time on reading and writing. And we do all of that with paper and pencils, not on personal devices. And so it really kind of fit in with our philosophy of education, of what we believed about education, particularly for very young children. Also, what we saw as well was that there was just a huge parent demand for it. Like you said right at the start of the program, parents really do watch every second that their kids are on screens at home. And then to send them to school and for them to be on sometimes hours a day, we realised that there were a lot of parents that didn't want that, and it very much aligned with what we believed about education already.
1: It is interesting, this sort of parent demand. What kind of response, like what are people telling you?
2: Yeah, well, I mean, really the enrolments kind of speak for themselves. We only opened this year, but we have more enrolment applications for our future years of prep for every child, for every year that there's a child born, basically, for the next 5 years. More enrolment applications than we have room for.
1: So no, a successful business model, if nothing else.
2: Yeah, exactly. And look, I think more and more schools will probably move in this direction. I know of more schools moving in this direction. It's not the only reason that people are applying for us, but like I say, the classical education approach, the kind of back-to-basics approach that we take, it all works hand in hand. And we're not anti-tech. We realise that there's a place for technology in the world and in the classroom, but particularly in the early years. Our approach to education really believes that one of the big things to be doing in these early years is helping children to learn how to pay attention, to train attention, and to be able to focus. And unfortunately, screens, generally speaking, are designed, we can tell by the way that we use them as adults, they're not great at training attention. They're actually really great at training distraction most of the time. So it doesn't make sense to us to put a distraction device in a classroom.
1: Kenneth, what are you going to do when you move past year three and get into those later years where learning tech skills is actually also really important?
2: Yeah, well, I mean, the way that we usually put it is that we have no problem teaching about tech. We just don't teach with tech. So part of the conversation that's happened this morning has really focused on reading and writing. And I think that goes without saying personally for us that we want to teach our kids to write well and to be able to develop good handwriting. But technology has also come into a lot of other subjects where it kind of doesn't make sense. Just because you can do something with technology doesn't mean you necessarily should, or it's the best approach to take.

0: So we will teach tech. We'll have laptops available for students to teach them how to use them and teach them some technological skills. But that's just at an appropriate time when the students get older and for appropriate lessons, just not wheeling it out every single time. I used to teach high school and there was a one-to-one laptop program there. Students would come in, sit down, open up their laptop straight away, almost regardless of what was happening in the class. And unfortunately for them, these devices are multi-purpose. And so they'll be alt-tabbing between writing emails to each other or doing other things at the same time. If we want to use every second of class time well, we need to have focus on what really matters.
1: I think anyone with a high school student knows that all too well. You are sending me so many texts about this. One says, real learning should be active rather than passive. A variety of techniques, experiences and skills are more important. Writing communicates our thinking. Education is not encouraging enough thinking or development of skills. Creating ideas over rote memorization. Screens have an important role as an additional tool. It's more about how screens are used rather than how much. That's one text. Another says, OMG, the teachers must be reeling after being mostly admonished for not creating the digital citizens the world needs for the last two decades. Now, this person says, without any evidence to verify, a pen and paper version of schooling will indeed help the digital natives. They've devised a knee-jerk policy and effectively just built another course of bricks in their ivory towers. Neither will pen, paper, ink, slate or smoke signals make a difference if classrooms remain unbridled and students run rings around the only remaining teachers standing. So some strong feelings coming through. Therese, I'm conscious of the fact that this announcement out of New South Wales has come off a couple of weeks of education data coming out from international and domestic sources, kind of pointing to a backward slip with Australian children's kind of benchmarking. How relevant is that?
2: Yeah, look, there was a digital literacies report that came out, I think, around June, if I'm not mistaken, it was June. And basically, you know, the media beat it up and said that our students have declined in digital literacy skills. But really, what we really need to look at is that the digital literacy expectations has actually increased. So when the survey first came out in 2000 or around the 2000s, it was looking at, say, word processor use. But nowadays, we've actually gone well beyond that benchmark. And so the actual capability of using digital technologies across the curriculum has increased. And so really, the skill set hasn't declined. It's just that the level of literacy has increased, but our students haven't actually increased to that standard.
1: Where do you see the future of technology in the teaching space? Are we going to be able to find a sweet spot?
2: Look, I think so. I think the pendulum's swinging from one way to another. And so eventually we will find a happy, you know, sweet spot, as you call it. But it has to be purposeful. So whatever we do in the classroom has to be used with purpose. And it has to not just, as I was listening to Kenneth and also Deborah say, it's not really a replacement just for pen and paper. You know, using that technology has to be there for something special or something that pen and paper can't do. So we have to start thinking about when we use technology, why we're using it, what's the purpose, and how can it actually augment what we're doing as opposed to just replace it. And so I think we've got to be very mindful how we use the technology in this space rather than just use it for the sake of having a device next to us, and that the expectations are that kids are digital natives, therefore they know how to use it and will continue to use it.
1: Mm. So I suppose, Deborah, for people who maybe don't want to wait on their school or their state government to kind of drive this here, what can you do at home to foster those skills at home?
3: So let me clarify. Is it to foster handwriting? Is it to foster purposeful use of digital technology?
1: Fostering the skills that are going to help them thrive into the future, whether that's handwriting or on screens.
3: Right. Well, I think there are plenty of things that families can do in general. I take what you know, some of your viewers were saying about the importance of developing the really higher order thinking skills in our students. And that connects with Teresa's point about the cognitive offloading that may happen with AI. What we want to create in home environments is, you know, meaningful problem solving. A lot of it is the language and the connections that we establish with our children. Do we ask them, for example, what is their goal? Do we ask them, how are they planning to tackle a task? Do we have conversations about different strategies to support a problem solving? Do we actually model certain, you know, cognitive approaches to different things? Do we, you know, foster an environment where studying, revision, you know, maintaining attention, practicing our valued skills in the home environment? So there is a range of skills that can be supported. And my feeling is that, and I don't want to put blame on teachers. I know teachers are incredibly overwhelmed as they are with their day-to-day job, but families at times are an underutilized resource, and there's much more that families could do with appropriate support and maybe some nudges from schools onto things you could do at home. Coming from a different country, I'm from Chile, you know, it was really surprising coming to Australia, a culture that has very little homework. That's a different topic, but in a way that's an interesting difference that exists there in terms of expectations for families.
1: Yeah, the homework thing is something we might have to tackle another time. I think that would also be a rich seam to mine. Look, Deborah, Therese, Kenneth, thank you all so much for sharing your insights. Deborah Pino-Pasternak is a professor in early childhood education and community at the University of Canberra. Professor Therese Keane, Associate Dean of Research and Industry Engagement in the School of Education at La Trobe University. And Dr. Kenneth Crowther, founding principal of St. John Henry Newman College in Brisbane. You've sent me so many texts. It's been a joy to read them. I'm sorry I haven't been able to read them all out. But one person does say, one tip, good paper and pens are more enjoyable to write with. Invest a little in a quality pocket notebook and a skinny biro with a quick clicker and keep it on you. Well, you are listening to Life Matters on ABC Radio National. Coming up next, heart attacks are obviously deadly, but their symptoms can sometimes be vague, for women especially, and diagnosing them isn't always straightforward. A new tweak to guidelines aims to change that.
4: A pig gets shot, and this nearly starts a war. A pastry shop gets trashed. War. A football match turns ugly. Also war? Hey there, I'm Mark Fennell. On the No One Saw It Coming podcast, we are taking on history's most absurd conflicts. Four episodes, four wars, and we called it This Stupid War. No One Saw It Coming. 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
1: Every day, over 150 Australians are hospitalised with heart attacks. And research suggests that if you are a woman in one of those hospital beds, you're more likely to experience roadblocks to getting timely treatment. Thanks to a complex web of cultural and clinical blind spots, there's a gender gap in heart attack care, a gap that researchers estimate results in 20% of heart attack deaths in women that could be avoided. But last week, peak heart health bodies from around the world endorsed a new definition of heart attack that could help tackle this. You're about to hear all about it, but I'd love to know what this has looked like in your life. If you've had critical health warning signs that have been overlooked because of your gender, maybe it was to do with your heart, maybe it was something else with your health. And you'll hear from a woman whose heart condition was nearly missed. But first, let's get into the updated guidelines. Natalie Raffoul is Head of Clinical Strategy at the Heart Foundation. Natalie, thanks for joining me.
5: Good morning. It's a pleasure.
1: What's changed?
5: Well, look, this new definition provides us with a simpler form of categorisation for new heart attacks, for heart attacks more broadly, actually. But really importantly, it does two things that will help with the identification of heart attacks in women. And one of those things is providing a strong recommendation for female-specific troponin levels, which are the diagnostic test that's used to look at whether somebody's having a heart attack or not. And it also more strongly recognises types of heart attacks that are more common in women, things like coronary artery dissection and non-obstructive myocardial infarctions, which are more common in women. So it does, you know, two things to help us better recognise heart attacks in women, which is a good thing.
1: So I think it's important to say that more men than women have heart attacks, but when they do happen in women, they're sometimes under-recognized.

0: or even cardiac rehabilitation after diagnosis. So there's a lot of gaps to be filled with women's cardiovascular care.
1: Well, someone who would be nodding furiously at that summary that you've just given there, Natalie, is Mandy Hall, former MasterChef contestant. Her heart attack symptoms were initially dismissed as anxiety. Mandy, thanks for joining us.
2: Thank you for having me.
1: So you, this was your story in 2024, 2025. When did you first notice something wasn't right?
2: Look, it was probably midway through 2025. I was just feeling particularly fatigued. And I could notice that I was starting to get more breathless. That was probably, I guess the worst of it really started mid 2025.
1: What were you feeling? Your tiredness, how did you figure out eventually that this was a heart thing?
2: Look, feeling really very tired and, as I said, very out of breath, it took some time to figure out that it was a heart thing. I instinctively knew something was wrong and seriously wrong, I felt. But the more I presented, the more often I was told it was anxiety. You know, I was working incredibly long hours, and so what that actually made me do was, I guess, really distrust my instincts, and instead of slowing down, I pushed harder. So I began to think, okay, well, you're not fit enough then. You're anxious and you're obviously not fit enough, so you need to get fitter. So I worked more, and then I became... you know, clearly I became very determined to get super fit, super physically fit. And of course, the more I did that, the worse it got.
1: So what was sort of, when did it come to a head?
2: It came to a head just before Easter of 2025. It was just for me getting quite ridiculous. And by that stage, I'd hired a personal trainer. I'd started pushing really hard in gyms. I was working 80, 90 hours a week, you know, if I include my training. And I was renowned for holding the most incredible Easter lunches. And I'd actually rang my kids and said, hey, guess what? This year I'm not doing it. I'm just too tired. And weirdly, I had gone to the gym just before Easter, and I got about 15 seconds into some exercise and felt this very weird sensation that I had been feeling before, but it was stronger than ever, and it was almost like I had a walnut in my throat. And so I sat down on the floor of the gym and it passed, and so I then went on to lift weights. On the Saturday before Easter Sunday, I woke up in the morning just with this overwhelming sense of absolute dread. I couldn't put a finger on it. I just actually believed that I was going to die, and I couldn't figure out why. I just knew something was really wrong. And so a strange way to handle it, but I rang my kids and said, guess what? Easter lunch is on. And I then spent all of Saturday trying to shop and cook and served up the Easter lunch of the century on the Sunday, believing it would be the last Easter that I had with my children. And so I got through that feeling pretty ordinary. And then I was concerned at this point, okay, if this is anxiety, this is really bad and I'm going to have to do something about this anxiety, but I believe it's much worse. There's something much worse than this going on.
1: Mandy, this story is just dripping in dramatic irony. Like, we all know that you had a heart attack. And the vision of you at the gym and cooking Easter lunch and all this sort of thing, it's just wild to me that you were walking around with this because you'd basically been dismissed prior. You eventually did go to an ED, right?
2: Yeah, I did. Weirdly, the next day, actually. And what I did was I got up that morning and thought, I'm in a lot of trouble here. So I showered, I put on makeup, I got in my best possible travel clothes, and I presented myself to emergency because in my head I thought, if I don't go in there looking really composed and completely in control, they're not going to listen to me.
1: What did they say to you?
2: It was quite bizarre. So I presented and said, look, there's something either seriously wrong with me or there is nothing wrong with me, but either way, I need someone to help me now. And I think that was enough to jolt them into, okay, we just, whatever it is, we need to get her in.

0: And I did. I went in, and even then, basically, there were two physicians that saw me. One was male, one was female. They were both lovely, but the male physician said, "Look, you just need to go home. I think you're overworked and you're clearly anxious. We're going to send you home." And a female physician said, "Actually, no, I'm going to fight for you to stay. You need to be admitted." And so I was. And then with that, they ended up going in and having a look, and I had a 90% blockage to the largest main artery of your heart.
1: Oh, my gosh.
0: Yeah. It was pretty wild, really. And of course, I was at great risk, and it's a dangerous place to be in.
1: For the uninitiated, it's literally called a widowmaker, what you had, right?
0: Like, yes, it is.
1: It's a terrifying prospect. You're listening to Life Matters here on ABC Radio National. I'm Tegan Taylor. You're hearing the story of Mandy Hall. You might remember her from MasterChef a while back. She had a really, really serious heart thing that happened to her last year that was initially dismissed as anxiety. The reason we're talking about it today is because international heart health bodies have agreed to endorse a new definition of heart attack, which is aiming to help make it easier to diagnose heart attack in women, because Mandy's story isn't that uncommon. If you've had a critical health warning sign overlooked because of your gender and you want to tell your story, I would love to hear it. One person says, "I had 8 years of symptoms and emergency admissions before I had a major attack that couldn't be ignored. My symptoms included neck pain, tingling sensations, and finally paralysis. I don't get symptoms associated with exercise, but rather when I first wake up. Also unusual. Very scary, but also frustrating that unusual symptoms are dismissed." Also here with us is Associate Professor Sarah Zaman, an academic interventional cardiologist at the Westmead Applied Research Centre. She's researched the gender gap in heart attack care before. Sarah, listening to Mandy's story, what's going through your head?
2: Thanks, Tegan. I mean, this is not, surprisingly, not uncommon that women can have lower recognition of heart attacks. And the reason for this is that often women do have chest pain, but they can have extra associated symptoms that can distract from the chest pain. And then the other issue that's been highlighted really well in this story is that, of course, we all have an unconscious bias, or sometimes conscious, sometimes unconscious, where we perceive women to be at lower risk of heart attacks. And so I think this update to the definition of heart attacks on a global basis — I was one of the researchers and cardiologists involved in writing this document — is that hopefully I think we're going to improve recognition of heart attacks for women on a global scale.
1: Women are at lower risk of heart attack. That's part of the thing, isn't it?
2: They are, although their lifetime risk is still very high. And the thing is that it presents slightly later in life. So on average, women have their heart attacks 7 years later than men. But it's also important to recognise that there's specific types of heart attack that predominate in women. So there's a type of heart attack called SCAD. It's called spontaneous coronary artery dissection. It's not related to cholesterol plaque buildup, but rather a sudden tear or bleed inside the heart artery wall. And this can occur in women in their 30s, 40s, and also during pregnancy and postpartum.
1: We actually talked to Libby Trickett, the Olympic swimmer, about her SCAD heart attack a couple of months ago. You can scroll back through the Life Matters feed to find that one. It was really, Sarah, I was really shocked actually at the time when we had that conversation with Libby Trickett, just how many people texted in to basically say, "Yeah, that happened to me as well." Really, really scary. So your research looked at gaps in sort of diagnosis, but also gaps in treatment.
2: That's right, yeah. So this research now is back from about 5 years ago, and at that stage we found that women were less likely to receive appropriate care in a timely way. So particularly for the types of heart attacks, we call them ST elevation myocardial infarction. It means that there's a change in the ECG that means the heart artery is completely occluded. And for those types of heart attacks, we should recognize it on the ECG within 10 minutes, transfer them to a hospital, which can take them to the cath lab and do a procedure, a stent, to open up that blocked artery. And what we found is that women on average were treated about 12 minutes later than men. And if you can imagine, every minute is lost muscle in this type of heart attack.

0: I think things have improved because we're much more aware of this under-recognition of heart attacks in women, but there's probably still a bit of a lag there.
1: So, Sarah, what do you hope comes of this updated definition?
0: So with the updated definition, it's going to be several things that I think is going to be really positive for the diagnosis of heart attacks in women. Firstly, we have incorporated for the first time sex-specific troponins. So what this means is that we've mandated worldwide that when you diagnose a heart attack, you have to use a different cutoff in the blood test for a woman than a man. And the reason for that is that actually women have lower normal circulating levels of this blood marker of heart attack. So that means we're going to recognize heart attacks more frequently in women. The other major change is that we've included all these other types of heart attacks into what we call primary heart attack. So things like SCAD, spontaneous coronary artery dissection, or things like spasm or microvascular dysfunction that can lead to heart attacks. These are things that can affect women more than men, and now this is going to be more recognised in that acute type of heart attack.
1: It's Life Matters here on ABC Radio National. You're hearing from Associate Professor Sarah Zaman, an academic interventional cardiologist at Westmead, and also Natalie Ruffel from the Heart Foundation and Mandy Hall, who has experienced this and is trying to spread the word on how women should be paying attention to their heart symptoms, and so should the rest of the health system. You're telling me your stories too. Claire says, I had an unruptured cerebral aneurysm 25 years ago, which took a while to diagnose, but worsening symptoms were variously ignored by both male and female practitioners. Until eventually I was sent to a physio for treatment of possible tension headaches, but by that time had double vision in one eye and he knew something was seriously wrong. I was eventually referred to an ophthalmologist who almost straight away suspected what was going on because his father had the same. I had an MRI and was able to have life-saving surgery. I later learned it can be incredibly hard to diagnose an aneurysm, especially when someone is initially presenting mainly with a headache and some nausea. Again, another pretty significant thing that has fairly vague symptoms. Natalie, I'd love to sort of use this as an excuse to have a bit of a refresher. What kind of symptoms should people be keeping an eye out for?
2: Look, I guess it's important to note that chest pain is still the most common symptom of a heart attack or warning sign of a heart attack in both women and men. But women are more likely than men to experience non-chest pain symptoms, and they can include vaguer symptoms, things like nausea, vomiting, or the feeling of, you know, feeling a bit sick, including kind of feeling almost like it's reflux, dizziness, shortness of breath, feeling faint. The pain that is in the chest, with or without chest pain, may radiate down the arm, the shoulder, the back, the neck, and even the jaw. And a feeling of shortness of breath or difficulty taking a breath in might also be a warning sign of a heart attack.
1: Some really good resources on the Heart Foundation website if you want to improve your knowledge more. Mandy, what are you saying to your mates now when you're sort of grabbing them by the shoulders and saying, don't do what I did? What do you say?
3: Look, I think it's the thing, you know, don't wait until you feel sick enough, you know, and if you don't feel that you're being heard, don't wait to feel like you're entitled, you know, to get a second opinion, because obviously that's a very dangerous time. And look, there's no doubt that women absolutely need to listen to their bodies. There's no question. But, I also believe, and we're getting changes, but the system really needs to listen to women. And if you don't feel strong enough to advocate for yourself, you know, take a friend, take a relative. But I guess the biggest message is please don't wait.
1: Mandy, wishing you nothing but health and happiness from here on out. Thank you so much for sharing your story. Mandy Hall is an ambassador for the Heart Foundation. You also heard from Natalie Ruffel, Head of Clinical Strategy at the Heart Foundation, and Associate Professor Sarah Zaman, an academic interventional cardiologist at the Westmead Applied Research Centre. It is Life Matters here on ABC Radio National. Coming up next, when a celebrity attempts a total rebrand, what does it take to actually stick the landing?
4: For decades, Alan Jones was one of Australia's most powerful voices, a broadcaster who could make or break a career and command an audience of millions. Now, he's finding an audience in a very different place, a courtroom. Allegations of how the broadcaster used his power to abuse young men are being heard in court at the moment. So, what happened? What does the evidence say? And what will the judge believe?

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1: Madonna, Martha Stewart, Miley Cyrus, something they all have in common. At some stage, they have all attempted and achieved, to varying degrees of success, a celebrity rebrand. Sometimes in the wake of a scandal, sometimes in simply the hopes of reviving a career and reaching a new audience, a well-known figure pivots their brand in a new direction. And one Australian recently rewriting their own history is Rachel Gunn, aka Ray Gunn, the Australian breakdancer. After her kangaroo hopping Olympic routine lost all three breaking battles, Ray Gunn's performance was widely criticised online, but now she's sharing her side of the story in a Netflix doco, which is a tried and true tactic out of the celebrity playbook. Do these attempts to rewrite the public narrative change our perception, or are our minds already made up? I'd love to hear your thoughts on this. If there's a celebrity rebrand that actually really landed for you, or if there's a public figure you've changed your mind about. But here with us is our celebrity consumer behaviour expert, Dr. Paul Harrison from Deakin University. He joins me fortnightly for Buy Beware.
2: I'm surrounded by paparazzi, Tegan.
1: I can understand. I want to know, Paul, what your breakdancing name would be.
2: Oh, my God. Okay. P-Jam, because my middle name is James. There you go.
1: You had it right there. That is incredible. Are you a Ray Gunn fan? Have you watched this new doco?
2: No, I haven't. And I actually actively avoided all of the stuff around Ray Gunn because, I don't know, I people mess up and I kind of, I feel like I don't want to be part of the pylon with these kinds of situations, and I can understand why people are voyeuristically interested in it, but it just became a bit nasty, and I try to avoid nasty things.
1: Fair enough. That's very good and kind of you, Paul, and we love that about you. It is a sort of It's not an outlier in terms of like celebrity and trying to retell a story, though. I'm thinking about Meghan Markle with the lifestyle influencer era after she and Prince Harry left royal life. There's been a lot of footballers who have started their redemption arc on I'm a celebrity, get me out of here. What goes into a rebrand attempt?
2: Well, I mean, I think we have to kind of recognise that we don't hold celebrities in mind as this kind of complete complex biography. And so we have what we would probably consider is relatively abstract representations of particular people. And, you know, they're attached to memories and things they did and emotions and all of those kinds of things. And I think, you know, ultimately it's those associations that build whatever we think this person is. And I think that's the issue here, is that with something like Ray Gunn, we really only have one representation of her at the moment, which is what she did at the Olympics. And I think part of that complexity here is maybe with a footballer who's doing the kind of I'm a celebrity, get me out of here kind of thing, is what they're doing is that they're building new associations that are connected to who they are. But I think that's the way that we know that that's the way that the human brain works. It's not this very kind of methodical, chronological way of building things. It's selective, it's imperfect, it reconstructs, it's got confirmation biases. People constantly are changing their recognition of their memories as well. It's, you know, different memories disappear and decay. Details become distorted. And so what ends up happening is a, you know, an amalgam of all sorts of different associations around that person. But I think that's the complexity for Ray Gunn, is that right now the only association she has is that those performances at the Olympics. And the complexity she has here too is that by going straight from that to a documentary that's, from my perspective, and I've only seen the trailer, it seems a little bit serious. I wonder whether that is the most appropriate way to address it.
1: So as with your marketing hat on, you wouldn't have advised her to do that?
2: No, I think, I mean, some of the evidence talks about this idea of acknowledging that you messed up, acknowledging and even having a laugh about it. Particularly Australians like to have, you know, people be willing to have a laugh about these kinds of things in this kind of situation. She didn't do anything. I mean, she did something that probably was embarrassing for a lot of people, but also we, you know, people can look back and say, you know, wow, that was a bit crazy kind of thing. What a funny old time that was. It wasn't, you know, she didn't, I don't know, commit any crimes or anything like that, other than crimes against breakdancing. But I think, you know, this is the issue, is that there are depending on the situation, depending on the celebrity, depending on where they sit in the kind of psyche of the viewer, you have

0: to have different ways of addressing it.
1: So coming away from like what they're sort of known for and helping you kind of reframe them a bit, is that what's going on when someone like Miley Cyrus or someone who has grown up as a child star is trying to make the pivot into being sort of taken seriously in an adult market?
0: Yeah, what's happening is that you have this underlying association, which was her as a child star, and then she's building new representations, new associations. And as long as they don't conflict too much and it's slow and authentic, and I hate that word, but it's slow and it people can see that it's not being constructed and it's not transactional. Generally speaking, people are okay with it. So it's this idea that people don't kind of erase the old identity, get rid of that old identity. What they do is that they remember that person, but then they start creating new connections, new associations. And that's what the research tells us as well, is that as you build more kind of associations around a person or a thing, and you're willing to accept that, you build a new story around them, and it becomes much easier to change how people think about it. And I think, you know, one example of that that's a good one is Gordon Ramsay. Is, you know, like he set up, his whole persona was built around, you know, this idea of an angry, sweary chef. But over time, he's brought his daughter into the conversation. You see him as a kind of a doting father and a little bit, you know, hopeless at being a dad, and his daughter's making fun of him. Maybe, you know, as he gets older, he seems a little bit more kind of connected. And it kind of makes sense to us as well. We're starting to, I don't know, acknowledge the complexity of the human being.
1: So as consumers, like not many people, I don't think, listening to this chat are celebrities looking for advice on how to rebrand themselves. Maybe there are. If you're listening, thank you. Tell me your story, 0418226576. But also, like as consumers, Paul, of this content, what's a sort of savvy mindset to come into when you maybe see something and go, oh, I think I know what's happening here?
0: Yeah, I think that's a good way to approach it. It's by saying, okay, I can see what's happening here. I think the difference is between if it becomes intentionally transactional versus it's actually a person trying to help you to understand where they were coming from. There needs to be a representation in good faith for people. I think one of the complexities here, though, is that particularly with any of these types of people is that they're already, for want of a better phrase, attention seekers. So they want attention. If their entire identity is built around being connected to others, they should pretty much be, we as consumers of, you know, celebrity or consumers of media, what we should be saying is, what's the underlying intention of this? Most of the time, because they're still coming forward, the underlying intention is so that they can keep making money from us. But I think, again, it's about finding that balance. Does this feel real? Does this feel as if they're being real? Or can you kind of see that there's an underlying transactional kind of reason for them to do this? And, you know, I think there are good examples of, again, this happening. But this is the thing about marketing too, is that you can't please all of the people all the time. My PhD supervisor used to always say horses for courses, and I didn't know what that meant, but I'm assuming it's related to racing or something. And I think that's the thing about, you know, marketing, is that you have to work out what your audience thinks about you and how they think about you before you develop any kinds of tactics or strategy.
1: Paul Harrison, we love you for your consumer behaviour insights, less so for your horse knowledge. Thank you, as always, for chatting with me.
0: Thanks, Tegan.
1: Dr. Paul Harrison, Head of Consumer Behaviour at Deakin University. This is Life Matters on ABC Radio National. Well, earlier in the show, you heard New South Wales' announcement about its capping on screen time in classrooms. They'll be mandatory from 2028. Victoria's already doing it. The Federal Education Minister reckons kids might need a digital detox, which sounds fair enough. But if you're honest with yourself, when was the last time you actually wrote something with an actual pen? Well, your response to this story was huge. So many of you saying that putting pen to paper means you retain information better than if you type it out. Well, what does the research say? I spoke to Deborah Pino-Pasternak, who's professor in early childhood education and community at the University of Canberra. She's looked at this. That's Professor Deborah Pino-Pasternak from the University of Canberra chatting to me earlier this morning. Sorry. That's Professor Deborah Pino-Pasternak from the University of Canberra chatting to me

0: earlier in the show. You can listen back to that full story and all of our stories if you search for Life Matters on ABC Listen. It was a very robust conversation. Thank you so much for your texts on it as well. One says, great chat. What about online lessons, homeschool or online tutoring? Does that count as screen time if they're doing online lessons? Great question. Linda says, as a teacher librarian of 43 years, I believe a powerful counter to the impact of too much screen time is reading novels. Sustained, linear, focused neurological activity that demands attention and active engagement. Even people who gained literacy in a pre-digital world find them seduced into infinite scrolling. What chance have kids got who have devices put into their hands in the early years of schooling? You can listen back to that full chat by searching Life Matters on ABC Listen. Well, that is it for Life Matters. I've come to you today from Jagera and Turrbal land. I'll be back with you again tomorrow. We'll talk about not seeing things through. Have you ever started a race but dipped out before the finish? Do you give up on books if they're not doing it for you? Or do you absolutely always finish what you start? I want to talk about your relationship with quitting. I'll be taking your calls after 9 a.m. tomorrow. Plus, if AI managed to destroy the whole internet, what would you wish you'd saved? That's tomorrow on Life Matters with me, Tegan Taylor. I'll see you then. Hey, it's Natasha Mitchell. And have you voted yet in ABC Radio National's Top 100 Books? The votes are now open. This year, we are inviting you to enjoy really picking your favourite Australian books of all time. And coming up next on Big Ideas, someone whose books will make the list for sure, Australian literary icon Helen Garner. I'm putting Monkey Grip in my list, and it's a wonderful conversation. Stick around.
1: ABC News, good evening. I'm William Howard Evans. New research suggests more than 2 million Indigenous people lived in Australia before European colonisation, at least twice the upper end of previous estimates. A team of Australian archaeologists, historians and ecologists estimate about 2.06 million First Nations people died through disease, violence, displacement and other impacts of colonisation. Within about 70 years of the First Fleet's arrival, just 7% of the pre-colonial population remained. Researchers described the decline as a democratic catastrophe, with the population not expected to return to its 1788 level until 2047. There are warnings One Nation's proposed migration policy would lead Australia straight into a recession. Earlier this week, One Nation unveiled its plan to slash immigration by 750,000 places over 3 years, including cutting international student numbers. The university sector says that would do lasting damage to Australia, leaving the country poorer and less skilled. Journalist and author George Magalijanis says 250,000 a year for 3 years would also crash the economy.
2: There's almost no question that you would go straight into recession if you did that. Now, in that single year in 2021 in lockdown, more people left Australia than came the other way. This is a scale which is three times that year, but for 3 years.
1: A prominent athlete has rejected the suggestion that Alan Jones never kissed him on the lips at a public event in 2015. Here's Ethan Ricks.
3: The prominent athlete known as Complainant M alleges Alan Jones kissed him on the corner of his mouth at a public event in 2015. He said he thought Mr. Jones was going to whisper something in his ear before he kissed him without consent. The court heard the man initially told police that the broadcaster kissed him close to the mouth and not on the lips. Mr. Jones's barrister Gabriel Bashir suggested that Alan Jones never kissed him at the event, which the man rejected, saying, "Alan Jones kissed me." Mr. Jones has pleaded not guilty to all 22 charges.
1: The Gold Coast mayor has sworn at a journalist and stormed out of a media conference amid questions over a US visit earlier this year. An ABC investigation has revealed inconsistencies over whether Tom Tate actually dined with President Donald Trump at his Florida retreat in February. Councillor Tate lost his cool with a reporter while being asked about who footed the bill for the widely reported meeting.
4: Okay, so how much did you pay roughly then? Just so we can understand.
5: It's private.
4: But you said you went there as mayor.
5: It's private. The pay-

0: I just told you the invoice is paying. What's, why are you so aggressive? Are you from the ABC?
1: Yes.
0: Yeah.
1: Excuse me?
2: The UN Human Rights Chief is sounding the alarm on the number of Palestinian bodies being unearthed from the rubble of sites destroyed by Israeli attacks. Volker Turk says the sheer number of bodies is sparking questions about whether war crimes have been committed by Israeli forces in Gaza. A 2024 UN report found Israeli strikes on residential buildings and other civilian sites in the early days of Israel's war may have violated international humanitarian law. Israel has not commented on Mr. Turk's statement, but has previously said it does not deliberately target civilians. Comedy horror series Widow's Bay has swept this year's Emmy Awards. Here's Sara Amir.
3: The Apple TV series has made history for a comedy show, taking home 14 gongs, 6 at the main primetime Emmy Awards today, and another 8 from the Creative Arts Emmys earlier this month. Among them are lead comedy actor for Matthew Rhys.
4: This is purely because of the depraved and twisted mind of Katie Dippold.
3: Rhys is the first man to win 2 lead acting categories in the same year, after also taking home lead actor in a limited or anthology series for The Beast in Me. Of the ceremony's other top awards, The Pitt took home Best Drama, Jean Smart won Best Comedy Actress for Hacks, and The Late Show with Stephen Colbert's final season won Best Variety Series.
2: Republican Mitch McConnell has returned to the US Senate for the first time in 3 months after being hospitalised in June. A statement released on his behalf says the 84-year-old senator became briefly unconscious following a fall in his home and was also treated for mild pneumonia. He's returned looking noticeably more frail than before he was hospitalised. ABC News.
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6: From her first book back in 1977.
7: Because, you see, when Monkey Grip came out, it's based absolutely on diaries. I mean, I used to go down to the State Library with my diary and I used to have, that was there, and I had the other exercise book here, and I was just basically adapting the diary as I went.
6: To her eye-opening true stories of the justice system up close.
7: There are times in a court where I've felt, you know, when a long trial is rolling and you've been there every day and you've got the whole story and all the characters and they're coming and going, and I just had this feeling of enormous joy and privilege of being allowed to sort of witness it. And so being allowed to witness it made me want to record what I was seeing.
6: And, of course, her extraordinary diaries and short story collections.
7: I think I've enjoyed myself as a writer much more since I lost that anxiety about, you know, that if I wasn't writing fiction, I wasn't really doing what the important thing. Because I think I'm naturally a non-fiction writer, actually. I feel completely at ease in that form.
6: Today on Big Ideas, Australian literary icon Helen Garner looks back at a lifetime of writing spanning 5 decades. The winner of the prestigious Bailey Gifford Prize. She's known for her precise, her observational writing style, disarming honesty, piercing curiosity, and I can't wait to hear what she has to say today. Hello, I'm Natasha Mitchell. Welcome to the show.

is on this year. We want you to enjoy voting for your favourite Australian books of all time. And I can tell you now, Helen Garner's Monkey Grip is on my final shortlist, and I'm seeing a whole lot of other Garner titles pop up in many of yours. You have until October the 1st to get your vote in. Head to the Radio National homepage for details and then join the countdown, which will happen live on ABC Radio National across the weekend of October the 17th and 18th. And so to this special conversation, the first in a series of events called Body of Work, with celebrated Australian writers looking back over their entire careers. It's hosted by the Melbourne Arts Precinct and Federation Square on the lands of the Wurundjeri Woiwurrung peoples. And never one to mince her words, this is your colourful language warning. Helen Garner joins a crowd of fans, over 500 of them, and her conversation partner today is the editor of the monthly magazine, Michael Williams.

0: Well, that's pretty excellent. What a treat to be here tonight with Helen. Thank you, Jacqueline, for that wonderful introduction and for curating this series. It had to be Helen. There's no one like Helen. And what a treat it is to get to sit here and talk to you tonight. How does the phrase body of work make you feel?
1: Makes me break out in a sweat. Yeah, it's... Well, look, I turned 80, 3 years ago, and things look pretty different from this side of 80. Because, I don't know, maybe the whole body's there. I don't know yet. There might be a toe or something missing. But, but yeah, it is a weird concept, a body of work. I mean, I like the phrase. It sounds as if it makes sense with itself, which is what one hopes.
0: Does a career in writing only make sense at this stage of it? You know, do you have to see it and see the movements and shapes of it? As you're going along, do you have a sense of adding to that body, or is it something that you can only do in hindsight?
1: Oh, no. Well, see, the word career is, it's never sort of meant anything to me. But I look back and I see my writing life as being a series of, I see myself crawling along. I don't see myself striding and making grand gestures, which is what career, the word career seems to, careering, it seems like somebody might be steering it. And really, that's not how it feels when you're actually doing it. So, no, I mean, if I look back, I just see a series of lumps and bumps and swerves and, you know, I don't see anything that you could really describe as a body.
0: What amazing lumps and bumps. What is a body if not a series of lumps and bumps?
1: Speak for yourself.
0: Harsh but fair. I'll definitely take that. So if we're looking at... I told myself I wouldn't use the word oeuvre tonight because I don't quite know how to pronounce it and it makes me uncomfortable.
1: Say that again, the word oeuvre.
0: Oeuvre?
1: Yeah. That's all. That'll do.
0: That'll do? Okay, we'll go with that. But, you know, Monkey Grip... Next year it'll be 50 years, so the kind of a half century of writing and work. And before we get to that, you know, it struck me that the process of publishing your diaries over the past few years must have in part been a process of starting to conceive of a body of work, looking back over a period of time, looking at your life as a writer and the way in which that writing changed and developed over a period. But I want to go back pre-Monkey Grip to begin with. And I know that before the books, before even the diaries, your first writerly love was writing letters. You're an enthusiastic letter writer.
1: Yes, and they're all over the map. I mean, sometimes people ring me up and they say, "Oh, hi, Helen, it's so-and-so. I was just going through my back shed and I found this box of letters from you going way, way back." And, I mean, my heart sinks at that point. I have a feeling of terrible dismay and even horror, according to whoever the person is. But anyway, what I've noticed is at that point, that person's discourse goes one of two ways. Either the person says, "Would you like me to give them back?" Or they don't say anything. A silence falls. And that, I've discovered, is bad. Because it's kind of like they don't want to actually say, "And if you want them back, fuck you. I'm not giving them back." You know, that. I mean, one person actually rang me up and said, "You see, look, I haven't got a leg to stand on when it comes to publishing things that people don't want me to publish." So I do appreciate that. But somebody rang me recently and said, "Oh, I'm writing a memoir about the 70s and I found a whole lot of letters of yours and they're in my archive," he said. And he wasn't asking my permission. He was just informing me of the effect. See, I mean, I've been on the other side of this conversation many times, but I have learnt how to do it with a bit of delicacy. You know, instead of saying, "Okay, guess what? I'm putting all your embarrassing, stoned, drunken letters into this book I'm writing." I mean, you can't do that. But I was quite shitty. You know, I was mad at him I couldn't remember what my letters to him would have been like about.
0: How often in your history of letter writing were you motivated by rage, do you think?
1: Yeah, well, quite a lot. But no, no, actually, I loved writing letters, and I still would like to, I mean, you know, an email's taken over in a way, but I love to get a letter in an envelope, and you don't get them very often. They're just sort of not a thing anymore, and I feel sad about that. I love to read books of letters. Years ago, somebody collected the Oxford Book of Australian Letters, and somebody offered them a letter from me. And I thought, oh, that's great. You know, at last I'll be in an Oxford book or something. But when they showed me the letter and asked my permission, I said, oh, look, I'd like to, I'm be glad if you would publish it, but I don't want to leave in that remark about so-and-so, you know, a relation of mine, just a sort of a flicking, sort of dismissive thing I'd said. And they said, no, we're not editing them. We're not cutting anything. We're just running a letter as it was written. I thought, oh, that's cool. So I said, well, that's that then. And so I'm not in the Oxford book. But anyway, then by chance, when the book came out, it was sent to me to review. And I thought, now I shall have my revenge. But I started to read it, and it was so wonderful. It was I want to tell you, if you want a way into Australian history, this book is just sublime. I loved it. And so I praised it to the skies, and I think they were very, very surprised. They thought that I was going to get the boot in. And I just felt how stupid to even feel resentful, because these are just the most wonderful book of letters, and I adored them.
0: So were you a letter-writing child? Like, was the letter-writing an early expression of your literary voice?
1: Well, I don't know if it was literary, but I did love writing letters. And I had my grandpa used to write back, and he was a businessman, and he used to write, "Dear Helen, your latest letter to hand." And he had that kind of, well, yeah, it was good. So I had a correspondent. You've got to have someone who's going to write back. Otherwise, it's when you're a kid especially.
0: Otherwise, it's just for their archives. You've got to watch out for that. One of the things that was clear, being lucky enough to get to read your diaries, was your care at a sentence level, even when you're not writing for an audience. Obviously, a letter's different to a diary. You are, by definition, writing for an audience. But I'm interested in how deep-seated that instinct to the sentence was, how early on, especially with a correspondent like your grandfather, who sounds like a precise man, how important was it to you to get each word right in a sentence?
1: It probably wasn't back then, but I did. Look, actually, I sort of love pens and ink, and that was something I loved about school. And I liked making marks on a piece of paper. And I could never draw. I wasn't a drawer. But I still love ink. You can't really buy it much anymore. I tried to buy a bottle of ink in Washington, D.C. a few years ago, and I went from shop to shop in vain. They just sort of hadn't heard of it. But I don't think I got smart with, you know, grammar and syntax until, oh, well, I guess there was Mrs. Dunkley.
0: Tell us about Mrs. Dunkley, because I know that she was the teacher who first drummed into you getting grammar right.
1: Well, Mrs. Dunkley was a really scary person, and I was terrified of her. She was, years later, after I wrote a little essay once in which I described her and said that she taught me everything I knew, which she did, in her terrifying way. And I got a letter from this woman who said, well, I am Mrs. Dunkley's daughter, and I would like to tell you that my mother was an alcoholic. And see, that explained a lot to me. I first had her as a teacher when I was in grade 5, and I was so scared of her. She taught, you know, as a primary teacher, she taught us every subject, and I was good at English, and I was like a star at English, and I was interested in it, but I was hopeless at everything else, and I couldn't do arithmetic and maths, and she used to have this thing called the digit ring, which was the figures of a clock that she drew on the board, and then with her pointer, she would, it was a mental arithmetic, that's what this was. She'd point at the figures one by one in random order, and we were supposed to be adding them up in our heads. And I found that completely terrifying and mortifying. And my mother said I used to shout out in my sleep, the digit ring. And she said, what on earth is a digit ring? But see, when it came to, what was it called? Parsing and analysis. And the teacher would draw, there'd be a sentence and then the teacher would draw up a series of columns on the board and would analyse the what was the part of speech of each word. And I loved it. It was my favourite thing. And one day she said, an adverb... No, wait a minute, how did it go? An adverb can modify a verb or an adjective. And I thought, how can that be? And I said, Mrs. Dunkley, how can an adverb modify an adjective? And she said, the wind was terribly cold. And I thought, oh, I had one of those moments of, look, it was a blinding revelation. And she saw me have that. And we just for that moment, she looked at me and our eyes met. And she never said anything. Of course, I mean, what would you say to someone who was like 12 or something, you know? But, I mean, as a teacher recently, I mean, in subsequent years, I had a few moments like that where you see the kid in the class and you think, shit, I've got a live one. and it's a wonderful moment for both people, I think.
0: How good a reader are you of your earlier work? How often do you have that feeling of frustration that your words at the time weren't adequate for the thing that you wanted to capture?
1: Oh, quite a lot, actually. By the same token, I sometimes am pleasantly surprised. I think if there's something that I'm embarrassed by and I go back and have another look at it, I think, oh, that's not really so bad. Because I'm the kind of person who... you know, I'm a sort of self-tormentor. I spend a lot of time awake at 2 o'clock in the morning berating myself savagely for stupid things I've done. And then I go back to sleep and when I wake up I feel quite cheerful. You know, it seems to be some kind of process that I have to put myself through. But, I did get to the point of learning to use fewer adverbs. If that's not the kind of thing you mean, this German guy read some stuff that I'd written. I did a reading and he said, Helen, you use too many adverbs. He just laid it down like that. And I thought, who are you to tell me how many adverbs? But he was right. And I went back and looked at some of the stuff that was in what I read that day and it was just besprinkled with, it was clogged with adverbs. And I think that adverbs are, when they're overused, they're a sign of anxiety in the writer that nobody's going to get the thing of what they're trying to say. And you're sort of shoving it down the reader's neck. I want you to get this out of it and that. And so I went back and when one of my books was being republished, I just went for it and I hacked out like hundreds of adverbs.
0: You merrily removed them.
1: What?
0: You merrily removed them.
1: I merrily removed them. No, I moved them. I removed them with merriment. No, but interestingly, the person I was married to at the time was so shocked seeing me do this, take out the adverbs for a later edition of the same book.
0: Because it was Stalinist?
1: Well, I don't know what he thought that... he thought that I was, like, cheating. You know, I was improving something that that existed already and it was set in stone, I think, by having been published before.
0: How many years ago did that German man criticise your use of adverbs, roughly?
1: How many years ago? Wait a minute, let me think. I don't know, about 30 years ago? 35?
0: And across... Across your writing career, how many people like that now live in your head when you write? How many people have shaped your sense of your own writing?
1: That's an interesting question. I don't know what I can say to that. I reckon that I'm probably... I sometimes think that I am the most awful and harsh critic of what I write, more than just about anybody else is. So that when people get stuck into me for things, I sort of think that I already know that about myself, and I haven't been able to fix it. Yeah, that sounds a bit boastful.
0: No, that doesn't. You're boasting that you're the harshest person to yourself. That's not a boast, Helen. That's a cry for help.
2: 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This literary luminary is on Big Ideas today, here on ABC Radio National and ABC Listen with me, Natasha Mitchell. And with voting now open for ABC Radio National's top 100 Australian books this year, I see Helen Garner's books on many of your lists. If you're feeling inspired to vote, you can do it right now if you SMS the word bookworm to the Radio National text line 0418 226 576. That's 0418 226 576. Send the word bookworm and we'll text you the link to vote right now. Helen is looking back over her life in writing today in this wonderful conversation with Michael Williams, who is editor of the monthly magazine. And the place where it all began for her, in a Melbourne share house back in 1977, was with that first landmark book, Monkey Grip.
1: Well, see, what happened was I had an affair with this guy who was a junkie, and it was a difficult time, and it was a very interesting time, and I was just writing a diary about it, as I would about whether my life was interesting or boring. I was still writing about it, and I don't know. I thought, what was happening with him? This is my memory. What was happening with him was coming around in a big curve at the end, and I could see the end of it coming up. I could see that it was going to end, and what I was writing was coming to an end. You know, I was keeping a record of the whole thing as it went along, and I thought maybe this could be a book, because you know when you're living along in your life and one day follows. Is followed by the next, and it's a week and it's a month, and you're telling what's happening, and some things have a shape that looks like a story, and you can feel you're coming to the end of something or the end of a stage of your life, and you can sense it coming. And I think people who write diaries have probably got a sharpened sense of that. But that was the first time that it occurred to me that this story might be, I could turn it into a book.
0: Did approaching it like a writer, seeing it and understanding it as a writer, make it easier to live it? I mean, how much is that a way of processing what was a difficult time and those things, was to put it down on the page and turn it into a story, give it a shape and give it some finality?
1: Well, but when you're writing a diary about your life, you're not doing that, because you're really just obediently writing down what happened and what you felt about it, and you're not shaping it yet. And so, I mean, I think some people would read Monkey Grip and they'd go, oh, God, this is just, she's just spewing out all this stuff and there's no shape to it. It doesn't have a plot in the sense that a novel would have a plot. But maybe the whole concept of a plot is... I did English literature and French literature at university. That's what I studied. And so I'd been taught to think in certain ways about writing and about literature. And so that's... I never thought that I would be able to write a book, because I'd been in these literature courses which were about great, mighty works. And of course, I felt like, you know, the last worm on earth when it came to actually forming anything. I thought, well, I could never be a writer, because I don't know how to make something into a book. I've got all this stuff, but it's shapeless. And I had no idea how to find form. And so when I had that sense of, I could feel it coming around in a curve, in the way that you do feel when you're involved in, well, particularly a sort of a love affair, which is obviously...

0: like that one was going to end in disaster. Just that sense of something coming around and it's got its own curve. And, I mean, I think I was quite surprised and sort of a bit excited when I could see that. I thought maybe this could be a book. You should have seen the manuscript. It was just awful. I typed away, you know, I always like typing, and but I didn't know that you had to do double spacing or margins or anything like that. And so when I came up with this block of that was just awful, I don't know how anybody could have read it. But anyway, so I could see where I could end it. And that's a pretty exciting moment because, you know, your life just goes on and on and on and on and on and on and on and you don't naturally see stopping points.
1: I love that the excitement transcended the self-doubt, that at that point the excitement of, oh, I can feel it, I can see the shape, was enough for you to overcome your natural diffidence or scepticism about whether this was for you. So you bundle up this hideous manuscript and you hand deliver it to McPhee Gribble?
0: Yeah, well, I'd heard that these two women I was at university with years before, namely Hilary McPhee and Diana Gribble, had started a publishing company. And I thought, oh, well, see, I didn't know anything about publishing. I didn't know how you got a book published, or I didn't know what you did. So I thought, well, I'll pedal round to their office, which was in, I heard something where it was, and I got on my bike and I put this awful-looking manuscript in the basket and I pedaled around there. And I said, oh, look, I think I might have written a book. And they go, oh, well, why don't you leave it with us and we'll have a look at it. So I was terribly excited and I got on my bike and I rode home and I really thought that they were going to ring me up before I got home. And of course, they didn't ring me up for quite a long time.
1: The book was a huge, it was not only a book, it was a book that was incredibly well received. It was a huge success. It was a kind of generationally defining piece of publishing. Pretty early the next year, that was 77, pretty early in 78, you and Alice went to Paris and were out of the country when Monkey Grip won an award. We're out of the country when Monkey Grip got most of the kind of response to it. I'm curious about what you learnt from that first publishing experience, whether you learnt useful things or whether you learnt bad things that you had to then unlearn.
0: Well, as you say, I was outside the country. Well, I had no idea what happened when a book got published. I didn't have a clue. And so I was very surprised when all those things happened.
1: I'm curious about, at that point, you're a writer, but with one book and it feeling like a kind of still an alien concept. What did you learn? How did you decide, okay, this is what having a career in this, back to that dreaded word, career, might look like? What do you do next?
0: Oh, well, I suppose that you had to come up with another one. So I came up with another one and this was when I was in Paris. I kept on writing. But my publishers, who were Hilary McPhee and Diana Gribble, came to Paris to some literary fair they were going to, and I gave them the manuscript of it, of what I'd been working on, and a few days later I went round to their hotel where they were staying in Paris and they said, Helen, this is shit.
1: That's a great setting for a horrible conversation.
0: Yeah. But I suppose I sort of knew that it was. You know, I wasn't all that surprised because I think what happens if you're sort of ignorant about, I mean, I suppose it's different now because people do creative writing courses and they sort of have a language with which to talk about these things, which I didn't have. When they said it was shit, I just knew immediately that they were right and that I had inside myself had the same feeling. And I knew that I was just trying to do another Monkey Grip. You know, I was just thinking, oh, yeah, I can do this. You know, I'll shit this in. I'll just keep typing. But it was, yeah, it makes me twitch to think about it, actually.
1: I think enough years have passed and you've had enough success that you can let that one go. That's
0: no, but it's still out there. I mean, not that version of it. That's the book that had too many adverbs. Too many adverbs is a sign of anxiety in writing. It's a sign of that you don't

0: to a certain extent, it's hard not to read those diaries as deliberately beginning as you began as a writer, like a capital W writer. And The Children's Bark, which comes next, is an absolute masterpiece and quite different to everything you'd written before. And I'm curious about what switched in your brain at that time. What changed your approach to writing? What got rid of that anxiety?
1: Well, I don't know the answer to that. You see, I mean, the stuff that they told me was shit, which it was shit, but there was some stuff. I mean, I trimmed off all the worst shit that was around it, and there were two little stories there, and that did come out as a book. But they're still clumsy, you know, and I'm not proud of them. But I don't know what happened between then and The Children's Bark. See, when I look at The Children's Bark now, I can't believe that I wrote it. I mean, I think it's actually really good, but it's good in a way that I think, how the hell did I do that? How did I do all those switches in points of view? I mean, it looks like it's done with ease. You know, it looks as if I just went, oh, that's a she thought that, and then he, meanwhile, he was thinking that. But it wasn't like that. I mean, when I was writing something else afterwards, I was having a lot of trouble with the shape of the story, another book, and I was lying there in my workroom and I sort of cast myself back on the couch in a fit of despair, and my hand fell upon a notebook that was poking out of the shelf, and I pulled it out, and it was a diary, a working notebook that I'd been keeping while I was writing The Children's Bark. And to my amazement, it was full of despair and self-hatred and rage and self-criticism. And I looked at it and I thought, when people reviewed The Children's Bark and it became obvious that it was actually a really good piece of work, I'd forgotten. I'd sort of believed what people said about the book. And I'd thought, oh, well, it must have just flowed out of me. And I look, when I found this notebook, there I was torturing myself just in the exact same way that I do for about everything else I ever write, and sort of savaging myself. Do you think this is a sentence? That kind of thing.
0: And I can't believe you write down that self-loathing. That seems hectically stressful to me, that you would write down, stupid Helen, why did you write that sentence? Like, wow.
1: Well, I don't know, because I thought, you know, I want to be better than this. I want to write better. And in order to write better, you've got to actually look at what was wrong with what you wrote before, or not, that wasn't good enough. I don't know how it happened. Maybe I was reading stuff that was kind of affecting me usefully. I don't know, but I look back on The Children's Bark and I think, how the hell did I write that book? I just don't know. It's got a kind of ease to it, which I don't think I ever felt or was conscious of when I was writing it.
0: I want to interrupt the chronology of your writing career for a moment just to ask about that. If you can't quite recapture the process of doing it with The Children's Bark, more generally across your career, how do you feel when you're writing a book? What's the relationship between torment and excitement when you write?
1: A very intimate relationship, I think. It's different when you're writing writing non-fiction. It's very different from writing fiction. Fiction to me is a much higher form of writing. It's like, I also think that poetry is the highest form of writing as far as I'm concerned, and I don't get there. You know, I feel that the novel and fiction is sort of at the next level down from that.
0: Does that sense of the elevated place of fiction make it more pleasurable to write or less pleasurable to write?
1: Oh, I think it's got to do with what's busting a hole in you. You know, what is it that you need to write at a certain time? You see, I love nonfiction. I love reading it, and I love writing it. And most of the years that I've been a writer, I've made a living between books by writing feature journalism, which I love, and I love doing it. And it was. There's a great privilege in doing that kind of work, because you can barge up to a total stranger and get them to tell you all the things

0: that you want to know about them. And it's a whole different, it's a very different kind of moral thing too, I think. The risks that you take in writing fiction, often when you, and I'm usually writing about real things, whether it's fiction or non-fiction. I suppose Cosmo Cosmolino is the furthest I got from that, because, I mean, there are actual angels in that book and I don't think I've actually ever met one.
1: Is it meaningful to suggest that in your fiction you're writing your most personal stuff is in your fiction rather than in your non-fiction, that it's more drawn from your own life than from outside?
0: Oh, I'd have to think about that. Yeah, probably. Yes, that's probably true. Now, I'm suddenly going blank.
1: Do you feel more exposed, I wonder, in fiction than you do in non-fiction? Because in non-fiction, your role can be clearly defined, whereas in fiction, you're in every word.
0: Yeah, that's a good way of asking the question. Because, you see, when Monkey Grip came out, it's based absolutely on diaries. I mean, I used to go down to the State Library with my diary and I used to have, that was there, and I had the other exercise book here, and I was just basically adapting the diary as I went. Because I was writing a novel, I had to bullshit about that. You know, when it came out, people go, ah, she's just published her diaries. And I say, oh, I did not. How dare you say that? but I did. And well, it's not as if this is the first time I've confessed. you can do things in fiction that you can't do in non-fiction. I don't write, having made that grand statement, I'm not sure if I can give an example, but ask me another one.
1: When Monkey Grip came out, famously around the share houses of Carlton and Fitzroy, a list did the rounds of people trying to translate who was the inspiration for each character. Is that, I remember that correctly?
0: Oh, I've heard people say that, yeah.
1: Yeah. How do you feel about the idea of the writer as ultimately a betrayer, someone who betrays confidences, trusts, people in their lives?
0: Oh, that's the hot seat. You know, that's a very uncomfortable place that I've spent quite a lot of time in, actually. Some people don't mind being written about. Other people hate it and feel distorted by it and cheated and betrayed, as you say. But there's a lot fewer people who've accused me of betrayal than I perhaps would have expected in my most paranoid moments.
1: Your directness means that there's never anything underhand. Like, I can't imagine anyone feeling like you'd promised them one thing and done another. I feel like if you had a view about someone, you would tell them or probably write them a letter for their archive. And so if they appear in the work, it's a version of a conversation you've already had, perhaps.
0: Yeah, well, I hope so. You see, I don't want to distort people because I'm trying to get at the truth of things. I'm terribly interested in working out what happens between people, and I don't want to stab anyone in the back. Now, there would be some people who would say, but what about the diaries you stabbed your ex-husband in the back? So I'm just making that leap in case you're thinking of making it yourself.
1: No. Yeah. I think that's just marriage, Helen. I wasn't going to hang you out to dry on that one.
0: Oh, I made it all up anyway.
1: Oh, I have no doubt. All three marriages were a glorious success.
0: Smart ass.
2: 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I'm Natasha Mitchell. Today I'm bringing you writer Helen Garner with host Michael Williams, the editor of the monthly magazine. It's a full house at Melbourne's Federation Square, and they're looking back at Helen's mighty writing life. And from Joe Cinque's Consolation to the recent co-authored book, The Mushroom Tapes. Amongst other books, Helen has used her keen powers of observation to explore the justice system and some of this country's most shocking crimes. So why is she so drawn to the courtroom?
0: It never occurred to me that I would write about courts, because I didn't know that you sort of could. I didn't even know you were allowed to go in. Because a lot of people don't know that. A lot of people would read a book or an article of mine about a trial

0: and say, how did you get permission to go to the trial? And I'm always surprised. I mean, I would have once asked that question. You know, I used to think that courts were these kind of guarded temples of justice and that you couldn't just walk in and out. But what I found is, of course, that this is a democracy and the courts are acting in the citizens' name. So I discovered you can just walk in and sit down. And to me, this was so astonishing and wonderful to find that that was possible. I always thought someone was going to come up to me and say, who are you? What's your, who authorised you to come in here? Get out. But in actual fact, they're all so busy, they're not even noticing who's there.
1: I'm curious about the relationship between that experience of discovering that you had access to this world and what it sparked in you as a writer, what it connected to in your own writing practice where you said, this is for me, this is something that I can apply my skills to.
0: I don't remember. I don't know if I could answer that, but I do know that you just walk into a court and there's some quality in the air there that I picked up on, which was this kind of zing. You know, I thought, oh, what is going on in here? It's so formal and people wear these grotesque costumes. People have got little wigs on and robes and they sweep in and out in special ways, and the formality of it was something that thrilled me. And the fact that there's this guy called the tipstaff who gets up at the beginning of the day and says, all persons having business before this honourable court, give your attendance and you shall be heard. God save the Queen. And I just want to go, hooray, this is something wonderful. There's something wonderful happening here. And the formalities that it has were just, I don't know why, it just I thought I felt at home there. And there are times in a court where I've felt, you know, when a long trial is rolling and you've been there every day and you've got the whole story and all the characters and they're coming and going, and I just had this feeling of enormous joy and privilege of being allowed to sort of witness it. And so being allowed to witness it made me want to record what I was seeing, even if just for my own purposes, like in a diary or anyway.
1: There's an extraordinary delicacy to this house of grief. And, partly the numerous trials, the 7 years, the long lead time, but it seems to me that the Helen who pulls the string of the Robert Farquharson story is a very different Helen to the one from earlier in your career, that the way you position yourself in that book in relation to the trial, in relation to the kind of human drama of it, is very deliberately quite different, I think. Were you conscious of doing that, or was that just what felt right when you were there?
0: No, well, I learned a lot from what happened after the first stone. I mean, I got roasted for that book, and probably deservedly, you know. I learned that you don't take a side. You know, you don't barge in there with all your sort of righteousness showing. You've got to be a bit more humble than that.
1: It's also important for a story like, you know, part of what makes your crime reporting so powerful is getting rid of the idea of monsters and evil and, you know, these kind of concepts that, and so whether it's Robert Farquharson or Erin Patterson, going in and saying, I want to try and understand this thing that is,
0: yeah,
1: defies understanding, seems a much more kind of productive way of going in.
0: Yes, and also to sit through a trial, you see a lot of things. You see that person in relation with their family, the accused person, I mean, or you listen to their voice. I mean, when you read about these things in the paper, you don't get a sense of that sort of quivering sense you get of people suffering in the court. There's this open pain in a court, and it's sometimes so exhausting that you can hardly keep going.
1: Amidst this period of your career, it was an absolute joy that you returned to fiction with The Spare Room. And I'm curious about you know, it was many years between Cosmo and Cosmolino in the spare room. And I'm curious about that moment when you felt that excitement.

0: Antman again that said, this exalted form that I love, fiction, the novel, I've got something that is right for that. Can you tell us when you knew back to fiction?
1: Well, look, you know, I wouldn't call The Spare Room a novel. Well, maybe I would, just to defend myself. Well, I mean, it's not much of a defence, but The Spare Room is pretty straight-ahead reportage in lots of ways.
0: I interviewed you when you came out and you were adamant it was a novel, furious at the suggestion that it wasn't a novel. And anyone who thought that it wasn't a novel just because the main character was called Helen was stupid.
1: That is so not true. No, I don't think. Was I trumpeting about how this was a novel? That's bullshit, what he just said. It's so not true. There's my publisher in the front row. He'll stick up for me.
0: Your publisher calls it a novel, definitely. No, it showed, I think, that the kind of incredible maturity of your writing, that it didn't fucking matter. Like, it was an amazing story that found its right form.
1: Well, thank you. I'm glad because, I mean, I took some liberties in the book. I mean, it's not a straightforward account of what happened. I mean, it partakes of the shaping of a novel, but it was all based on real events. Yeah, look, it's very strange to me that I really wish that I didn't have to say if something was fictional or not fictional. Because, I mean, does it make it fiction if you change half of it or a third of it? Or what percentage of reality has to be manipulated in order to make something not?
0: Probably less if it's not about your ex-husbands. That makes it okay. That's safer.
1: Yeah, well, that's a whole other story.
0: I heard an interview...
1: We can go there. We've got 5 minutes.
0: All right, do you want to go chronologically or do you just want to jump around? But actually, one of the things that comes out in the diaries, and I'm not asking you to analyse your marriages now, but the ways in which, for you, marriage discouraged you from learning the piano, discouraged you from... all these different things. There are ways in which you're a constrained version of yourself in what we get to read in the diaries because of those marriages. And one of those constraints is a creative one. It's actually you move away from fiction partly because you feel that's not a canvas that's for you to work on. You have to move to a different space. Do you regret that now, or did that allow you to bloom in other areas of your writing?
1: No, I don't. I don't regret it. I actually think that the way I've worked since then has been natural to me. I think nonfiction is natural to me. And there's a lot of, well, I don't know if it happens so much anymore, but there's a lot of arranging in a hierarchy of forms. And in prose fiction, and the novel is always at the top. And I don't know if that's still the case now. I mean, I think there's been a lot. Nonfiction has blossomed in the last few decades. And I feel that after I parted from being married to another writer who had very, very severe beliefs about what was legit and what was not, I found it very liberating not to be under that influence anymore. And so I think I've enjoyed myself as a writer much more since I lost that anxiety about, you know, that if I wasn't writing fiction, I wasn't really doing what the important thing. Because I think I'm naturally a non-fiction writer, actually. I feel completely at ease in that form.
0: It's so nice to hear you say that. You're such an extraordinary talent. I'm going to get tongue-tied in wanting to pay tribute to the literary contribution you've made in your body of work, but there's no one who does it like you. Reading The Season when it came out, there's a thing when you interview a writer where you think, okay, I'm going to read this and I'm going to be a very astute reader and I'm going to find the gems that unlock the secrets and that only I have discovered, and then I'm going to ask Helen about them. But as all of us know, you read a Helen Garner book and those gems are in every paragraph. You stop and you want to share bits of writing with loved ones. You want

0: show them and thrust it upon them and say, look at what she's done. How does she do this? And you've done it again and again through this phenomenal body of work. I want to know, how does it feel now to be recognised and beloved in the way that you are? Is it gratifying or is it a bit irrelevant? Have you done the work you want to do? It's nice, but you're just getting on with life.
1: Oh, well, naturally, it's fabulous. But it's sort of quite strange. When I won that the prize in London, I thought there was no way that I was going to win that. And they made a great fuss of getting in touch with me and telling me I had to do this and that. And I thought, why am I even bothering? There's no way I'm going to win this.
0: I sent you a text when you were longlisted and you replied and said, look, it's very gratifying to be on the long list, but it won't go any further. And then I sent you a text when you're on the shortlist and said, oh, congrats on being on the shortlist. And you replied, oh, it's ridiculous. I'm not going to go any further. It's fine. And then when you won, I sent you a text saying, congratulations. And you just sent me a martini glass emoji. And I thought, bravo.
1: Well, I genuinely didn't think that there was all those messages were completely fair dinkum. I just thought, oh, why don't they leave me alone? This isn't going to happen. And then it did. And so I was flabbergasted. But, you know, in a funny way, it's sort of too late. I mean, you're supposed to rejoice over winning things, but I think it comes to a point in your life where the things that you might have liked to win, you didn't win. And you think, oh, well, I better let go the hope of winning X, Y, or Z. You know, I don't win prizes around here. Have you noticed?
0: I feel like there's someone like in a row back there who you were absolutely eyeballing then. And I love it. There's a moment early in the third volume of your diaries where you reflect on an imagined future where you'd just like to live near your daughter and maybe have chooks. And you kind of paint this imagined picture of a future for yourself. And I heard you do an interview when that volume came out and you were asked, were you going to bring out more volumes? And you said, well, actually, after 1998, I moved to Melbourne. I lived with near my family and I was happy. I found the things that I wanted to do and I'd found this kind of joy. And it made me so happy. I do think everyone in this room would read those diaries of you just being joyous if that's what's there. At this point, are there any books you wish you'd written that you haven't?
1: No, I don't think so. I don't know. I'll have to think about that overnight. We better come back tomorrow and I'll see you again.
0: I tell you what, why don't we come back in a few months when you win the Nobel Prize for Literature? Everyone here will gather and we'll say, well, it's not an Australian prize, but it'll do.
1: Stop it, Michael.
0: It feels like you're due. I think I speak on behalf of every single person in this room when I say thank you, Helen Garner. You're wonderful.
1: Thanks. Thank you. Thank you very much.
2: 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And also they discuss Joe Cinque's consolation in the podcast. Writer Helen Garner talking to Michael Williams, editor of the monthly magazine. Big thanks to both of them and to the Melbourne Arts Precinct and Federation Square for that terrific event. And if you'd like to vote for one of Helen's many books in this year's ABC Radio National Top 100 Books Countdown. Yes, we are counting down the top 100 Australian books of all time this year. You just head to the Radio National homepage to find out more or text Bookworm to the Radio National text line right now, 0418 226 576, and we'll send you the link. And if you're in Nam, Melbourne on the 24th of September, you can get along to the second event in this body of work series with author of the Booker Prize shortlisted novel Stoneyard Devotional, the Stella Prize winning The Natural Way of Things, and many more. Charlotte Wood. Tickets are free. 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My name is Natasha Mitchell. Great to have your ears today. I'll catch you next time.

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0: Hello, this is ABC News with David Rollins. The nation's Race Discrimination Commissioner says Pauline Hanson's language about First Nations Australians is dehumanising. Evelyn Manfield has more.
1: Speaking on a Conservative podcast last year, Senator Hanson called Indigenous Australians the most primitive race on earth. When the comments resurfaced yesterday, they were swiftly and widely condemned, including by politicians across federal parliament. The Race Discrimination Commissioner has added to the criticism, saying when public figures use language that dehumanises entire groups of people, it causes real harm. Senator Hanson today said she didn't intend to upset anyone, and if she's offended people, she'll apologise for that.
0: The UN's World Food Programme says South Sudan's hunger crisis is becoming increasingly catastrophic. A combination of violence, extreme weather and dwindling aid is leaving millions of people in the country without food. More than half of the country's population struggles to find food daily, while 2.2 million children require urgent nutritional support. The WFP's Matthew Hollingworth is warning that over a million people in South Sudan could lose access to life-saving food and nutrition assistance by October.
2: Conflict, displacement, economic hardship, climate shocks, and the situation in neighbouring Sudan are all converging to push millions of people deeper into vulnerability.
0: Northern Territory Police are urging witnesses to come forward, with at least three people still on the run after allegedly stealing an Australian Defence Force security ute in Darwin. Here's Courtney Barrett-Peters with the story.
3: Yesterday afternoon, police say an intruder broke into Darwin's RAAF base, assaulting a service member and carjacking a security vehicle. Officers followed the ute down the Stuart Highway, but later lost sight of it in Palmerston. Almost 12 hours later, police say the vehicle was seen driving erratically with at least three people inside at a petrol station in Coolalinga. Around the same time, it's alleged those inside the ute stole from a home at Zakoli. Investigations into the incident are continuing.
0: The Victorian government has announced it will delay land acquisition for the controversial Western Renewables Link until next year, a move the opposition says is politically motivated ahead of the election. Ethan Seidemann takes up the story.
4: Many landowners have opposed the project, which will require the compulsory acquisition of land to run transmission lines through farms in the state's west to the outer fringe of Melbourne. Today, Premier Ben Carroll announced land acquisition would be delayed until a new independent cost assessment of the project is finished. Mr Carroll says it's about saving Victorians money, but Shadow Regional Development Minister Danny O'Brien says it's about winning votes in marginal seats.
5: They're trying to con Western Victorians that they are actually going to pause this project.
4: The government says the cost assessment will be complete by the end of the year.
0: Convicted murderer Susan Neill Fraser is free to protest her innocence in public after a Supreme Court judge ruled a parole condition preventing her from doing so was invalid. Adam Langenberg explains.
6: Neill Fraser was found guilty of murdering her partner, Bob Chappell, aboard his yacht in Hobart in 2009. She said

0: of 13 years in jail and was released on parole in 2022. Supreme Court Justice Stephen Estcourt today ruled the parole condition, which banned her from indirectly or directly protesting her innocence in the media, created uncertainty, denied her procedural fairness, and was legally unreasonable. Neil Fraser's lawyer told the court that a parole board staff member had used artificial intelligence to draft a document justifying the parole condition, which cited case law that did not exist and was instead AI hallucinations.
1: A one-punch attacker who rifled through his unconscious victim's belongings has been jailed for 3 years by a judge on the Gold Coast. Charmaine Allison reports.
2: Jailin Victor Bruce Simpson appeared in the Southport District Court today, pleading guilty to one count of grievous bodily harm. The court heard the 21-year-old punched a 44-year-old Carrara man in the head after he made a derogatory comment towards Simpson's girlfriend and a female friend. Footage played in court showed Simpson then crouched over the victim and searched his pockets and bag. Simpson's lawyers said the attack was appalling, but that their client was remorseful. Judge Deborah Holliday, KC, called the offending serious and sentenced Simpson to 3 years in jail with parole release on the 6th of November this year.
1: That brings us up to date with the latest ABC News. 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
4: Markets are a very volatile thing. One chain reaction can quickly spiral out of control.
5: Global debt levels are sky high and rising. The war in Iran is certainly not helping things.
4: Japan's also facing some serious economic troubles, and the tech bros are setting up their own central bank. What could possibly go wrong? I'm Geraldine Doogue.
5: And I'm Latika Burke. Let's go roaming.

0: Geraldine, confession time. Do you ever get a bit bamboozled when news reports start talking about the markets, the bond markets, yields, gilts?
1: Indeed I do, so much so that about 6 months ago I went to one of my friends who was a big banker who used to work for the financial press, and I said, okay, don't let me out the door until you have until you have helped me understand what the heck are the bond markets and why they work in an opposite fashion to the share market. It's very important to sort of understand all that. And, you know, it is very interesting, this whole, and I think I do now, I have to keep going back and double checking, but it is about governments borrowing money. That's the point. Governments borrow money in order to basically pay their debts, in order to satisfy us. And the total debt around the world for governments is now 300% of global GDP. So in other words, we're not nearly producing enough to meet all of those payments. We're actually in a much better position than many, but that is starting to really bother people. And what we really want to do today was to say, how much should that bother you and me? Is it like our individual debts, and what are the risks there? So we've actually sort of sought somebody who can explain it well. And so we have found Robin Harding, who's the Asia and Australia editor for the Financial Times. He has served as their Tokyo bureau chief and as US economics editor based in Washington, D.C. So he spent years writing about the global economy from multiple perspectives. And I think you'll find that you do understand more once he starts his explainers. Robin Harding, welcome to Global Roaming.
2: Hi there, it's great to be with you.
1: Look, just to kick us off, in all your reporting days, have you seen such a set of overlapping developments quite like we're living through right now in the world of finance?
2: It's pretty interesting times. The global financial crisis of 2008-09, that got pretty lively. I'd say that was bigger. And probably the Eurozone debt crisis was also quite dramatic. But what's going on these days? Well, it's early days, but it's definitely some rumblings out there in financial market land.
1: Does it frighten you or does it not? I'm not interested in sort of revving up people's fears, but it does seem that a lot of people who normally are quite calm are sort of saying, oh, I don't like the look of this.
2: There are certainly some warning signs out there that make you think, well, if people change direction now, probably it'll all be completely fine. But you can also see

0: a scenario where there's enough problems out there that they can build over a few more years, and then you could have a nasty pileup. So I would say early worries, no fear just yet.
1: So, Robin, how would you describe what is going on? What is taking place and why should we be worried?
0: Broadly speaking, what's happened over the last few months across a whole bunch of global markets is that bond yields have gone up. I know bond yields don't sound very exciting or tempting, but that's basically long-term interest rates. How much it costs governments to borrow money for 10, 20, 30 years. So those have gone up, and the question is why that's happened, because you can paint a picture of investors getting worried that governments around the world have borrowed too much money. There's too much debt out there. Their interest costs are going up, so it's costing governments more to service all that debt. And eventually that could end in a bit of a mess.
1: But what kind of mess are we talking about? Bankruptcy? Defaulting?
0: I don't think so. Most we're talking about rich developed countries by and large here. We're talking about Japan, we're talking about the US, we're talking about Europe. So the kind of thing that could happen, well, one thing is, like happened in the Eurozone about 10, 15 years ago now, you sort of reach a crunch point and the markets say, well, we're not going to fund this anymore. Mm-hmm. And what has to happen is the government's cut back a lot, and it's very painful and results in a painful adjustment of living conditions for millions, hundreds of millions of people. So that's probably the most probable scenario here.
2: I mean, we're much more accustomed to talking about the share market. You know, people follow the share market, the ups and downs of equities, obsessively. And we know that lots and lots of mums and dads in the US, for instance, have piled in. I think it's a bit less in Australia. Bond dealers tend to stay out of the spotlight, but they're certainly opting for centre stage these days. This is what makes this a very interesting time. So before we sort of go to what they're worried about, I mean, what are they like? Personalise them for us, please. I gather they consider themselves as sort of aristocrats of the financial markets. And when they start to see trouble, we better all see trouble. Is that a fair way of thinking about it?
0: Yeah, that is a fair way of thinking about it. So how to explain this? To start with, bond markets are really, really big. There's just huge amounts of debt out there. And so it makes up a very big part of financial markets. So it's important in that sense. And the other thing you've got to think is, bonds, these are the markets that set the prices for everything else. So if you're deciding whether to buy a share, you know, you're looking at buying some BHP stock or something, you might well look at the dividend that BHP is paying and think, well, you know, do I like that yield I'm going to get from that dividend or not? But what you compare that to is what you might get from a bond. So the way it tends to work is everything ripples out from the bond markets. The bond markets set the basic interest rates, and then everything else is priced relative to what you get on a government bond. And that's why they're so important. So if there's turmoil or drama in bond markets, I can guarantee you that it will end up in your mortgage, it will end up in stock markets, mm-hmm. it will end up everywhere in due course. And again, you look back to what happened in the Eurozone crisis, that was all a bond market crisis, but it ended in a multi-year recession for countries like Greece.
2: Which then prompts the far right to rise, et cetera, et cetera.
0: Yeah, yeah. So everything, these markets are at the very heart of global finance. It's probably the best way to understand it.
1: I mean, what you described, Robin, is exactly what happened with the Liz Truss infamous mini-budget, right, where the market said we don't want to except this amount of borrowing that you're foreseeing, and rates went up, people's mortgages went up, and by the way, so did the Conservatives, brand trashed, probably at a comparable rate.
0: Yeah, no, that's a really good illustration of what we're talking about here. There's a lot of debt out there. This is what's the situation in Japan, basically. There's a lot of debt out there, and then the government says, well, we're going to borrow a whole lot more, and we just don't care. And the bond market says, actually, you do have to care, because we're going to go on strike and we're going to say you're going to have to pay a much higher interest rate if you want to do that. And as we saw in the UK, it really constrains what the government can do. So this is where the bond markets end up deciding politics.
2: And can I just come in? The point about debt is, because governments don't, by and large, print money, so that if they want to do more bridge building, more whatevers, more, they

0: have to actually get money from somewhere to do it. And so they go to people who are awash with money, and there certainly seems to be an enormous amount of it these days, and they pay to borrow those people's money. So that's what I sometimes feel when this sort of term debt is used. People say, well, what are they talking about? Why do governments need to worry about debt, if you know what I mean?
1: Yeah. So you can take the comparison too far, but in some ways a government is just like a regular household. There's a certain amount of debt that you can reliably service. So if you take on too much money on your mortgage, on your credit cards, then you will start to have problems making the monthly payment. And with governments, the issue is to make the monthly payment, they have to tax people. And so the situation that countries like Europe, Japan increasingly find themselves in is taxes are very high already. What happens if you have to increase taxes even more in order to keep paying the interest on the debt bill? And it gets into this nasty cycle, just like you can imagine with personal debt, where you're paying so much in interest. How do you generate the income to keep servicing that? You take on more debt. So that, again, that's sort of what people are worried about.
2: You raised Japan. Can you explain what happened when the US intervened to prop up, was it the yen? What happened there? Why would the US do that?
1: Okay, so we're getting into super complicated territory, and I will try and give you the relatively simple version of this. Basically, the yen has been very, very weak for years now. And this is why so many tourists are going to Japan, including Aussie tourists, because it's great value right now because the yen is so weak. The US has a couple of problems with this. And their problem is they're kind of contradictory. So on one hand, they don't like the weak yen because it means that Japanese exports compete with US goods. And as we know, Donald Trump worries about trade deficits. And so one thing that Donald Trump has repeatedly done throughout his career from long before he became president is point at Japan and say, you deliberately have a weak yen to undermine US industry and exploit us and yada, yada, yada. So that's one thing that the US is generally worried about, is they don't like Japan having a weak yen. But there's also a second thing going on, which kind of goes in the other direction, which is as interest rates go up in Japan, they're worried about Japanese investors moving their money back from the US to Japan,
0: where they'll get a better interest rate.
1: Exactly. But in turn, you know, so capital leaving the US and that pushing up borrowing costs in the US as well. So broadly speaking, what the US is saying is, well, we want stability in Japan. We do not want any kind of debt crisis in Japan. We don't want a weak yen. I'm not sure how coherent that is. It sounds a bit incoherent when I say it, but I think that may be because this is another bit of slightly incoherent US policy.
0: No, I think you sound coherent. What it wasn't coherent was the Treasury Secretary, Scott Bessent, who's been regarded as the sort of stable person in the White House, trying to intervene. Again, the bond traders did not like what they saw. What was clumsy about what Bessent did, if you can make that understandable?
1: I'll try. So first thing to do is we need to separate two different interventions, okay? They intervened in the yen. That's one thing. We're going to leave that behind for now. The other thing they did is Bessent announced that they will buy back very long-term US government bonds, which have also been having the interest rate go up. So this is purely a US intervention. This is now nothing to do with Japan.
0: And that's because they've just borrowed, they're just so, you know, the GDP deficit just goes up and up and up, or the US debt deficit. They're spending more on interest now than they are on their defence budget.
1: But basically what happened is, as with everywhere else, US bond yields were going up. The US Treasury said, we don't like this. We're going to intervene and try and push them back down again a bit. And that was taken quite badly by the financial markets. The reason why, I can try to explain, is basically a lot of people in the US feel, you know, you should be listening to what the market's saying. If the bond yield's going up, they're saying, you know, there's a problem here, too much debt, too much deficits, do something about it.

0: And the complaint is, well, if you're intervening and you're saying, well, we don't like it, we're going to try and push the interest, the yields back down again, then what you're actually doing is ignoring the signal, and you're trying to suppress that signal. That's controversial in financial markets. This is something that Republicans in particular often say, which is why a Republican Treasury Secretary intervening in this way was taken badly in some quarters on Wall Street.
1: You're listening to Global Roaming on Radio National with Mila Teekeberg and Geraldine Duke. We're speaking to Robin Harding, the Asia editor for the Financial Times, about rapidly mounting global debt and if Japan is on the brink of triggering a world financial crisis.
2: Look, the other development that has happened at the same time as all of these concerns about the traditional bond market is the development of the tech industry titans, people like Jensen Huang, who leads the highest valued company in the world at the moment, Nvidia, effectively setting up their own central bank market, as it's been described, issuing their own bonds. In other words, they need to raise money and then often loaning it out to their own customers. I mean, it's quite a complex sort of round robin, and we could be here forever debating whether that's dangerous or not. But this is, I mean, do you see it like that? There's almost this parallel system developing within these remarkable AI companies?
0: Again, I think you have to draw a little line. So AI companies, that's private sector, that's separate from governments borrowing lots of money. The connection is, and the reason why I think it is all part of the same conversation, is for a long time, the private sector didn't seem to be borrowing or investing that much. And then AI has come along, and suddenly there is this massive demand to borrow in order to build data centers everywhere. So tens, hundreds of billions of borrowing. And I think part of the story of what's happening is all of those people wanting to borrow money is suddenly competing with governments borrowing money. And so there's this increased global demand for debt, and that's part of the story of what's pushing up interest rates and bond yields.
2: Do we know yet the capital being invested into AI? There's immense questions remaining as to whether these companies will be as profitable as their proponents claim. So, I mean, there's no doubt it's got a feeling of a bubble, and I know that's debated uphill, down dale, but that must be contributing to this anxiety at the moment, which is really, I think, bewildering people. Do you see it like that?
0: I mean, I can certainly see the anxiety bewildering people. Again, this is private sector. When you're talking about will the AI bubble burst, then that's a different set of people who'd be losing money. So it's just, you've got to slightly separate it out from should we be worrying about government debt. Personally, I think it's probably not a bubble. I think it's quite rational what people are doing. But also, certainly, it could turn out to be that AI just doesn't end up being as useful as people think it is. And some of that money that has been spent on data centers or whatever ends up being wasted, and there are losses for investors. So that's a very real scenario. I don't think that's a very catastrophic type of scenario. That's just the kind of thing that happens in financial markets.
1: As Australia and Asia editor, I know you keep a very close eye on the Australian economy as well, Robin. We recently in Australia passed the $1 trillion debt mark. Is this anything to be concerned about? Is it signalling a crunch moment ahead?
0: Well, the good news is Australia is in a much better position than almost every other developed country. So $1 trillion is a big number, but I think that's about 50% of the size of the Australian economy. In the US, we're already at about 100% of the size of the US economy. Similarly, in Europe, in Japan, it's more like 200% of the size of the Japanese economy. So, you know, one way you could say it is that Japan's problem is four times bigger than Australia's. So I really don't think that Australia is in any danger of an imminent crisis. And relatively speaking, Australia looks much better off and much healthier than the rest of the world. But it's also true that Australia has had a similar issue to other advanced economies.

0: SMEs. And it really starts with the financial crisis in 2008. So before 2008, Australia had surpluses. Ever since 2008, it's had deficits. And that pattern is consistent. Europe, the US, Japan, the same everywhere. It got worse after COVID. So again, every country had to take emergency measures during COVID. They spent a lot of money. They really struggled to get spending under control again after COVID. And again, that pattern is very similar across all of these countries. And I guess the fundamental point is you can't run deficits forever. That there comes a point, it's like your credit card, you know, you can borrow a bit, but at some point you have to stop borrowing and maybe repay. And all of the ritual governments are a bit like people who've become addicted to the credit card. And you know, there may be a time when you need to use the credit card because there are problems and, you know, you've got to get through the boilers burst or whatever. I don't know what disaster is the standard one in Australia. There's a flood or something. You need the money. Eventually, you have to stop. And I think that's the question that financial markets are putting to governments now. They're saying there's a lot of debt. You've borrowed a lot. That's okay. You know, you're good for it. But what's the plan? When does it stop? When are you actually going to get back to stable finances again? And so far, governments don't really seem to have a good answer for that.
1: Well, I mean, that's the sort of dilemma facing our Reserve Bank, you know, as it desperately tries to bring down inflation and a rate hike, which allegedly now looks semi-certain as we try to pay back money that we've borrowed, will undoubtedly slow the economy, hurt mortgages, and certainly not make governments popular and increase the real baying that's underway at the moment in Australia, you know, among sort of the rise of our version of the right, just worrying that nothing is as it was. Why isn't life easier? We're doing it hard. So, I mean, that's the concern, that prudential behaviour by the Reserve Bank is locking in higher money costs everywhere. And that is not easy for governments or for people.
0: No, that's right. And you can't blame the Reserve Bank. They're just doing what their job is, which is to control inflation. And then they're almost like a machine. So inflation goes up, they have to raise interest rates. Getting cross with them for that is pointless. The bigger problem that all countries, all advanced countries have around the world is growth. And the deep fundamental reality is that rich countries are not growing as fast as they used to. And that just makes a huge difference because growth solves all problems. If there's a bit more every year, then people feel richer. There's money to deal with debt. It makes almost every problem you can imagine more solvable. And so this is why, you know, it's not just an Australian problem. I was down in Australia a few weeks ago and I was really struck by how unhappy people are about the economy. Because when you look from the outside, Australia's economy, we would love to have your problems.
2: But Robin, I'm going to bring this home for you. A coffee in Australia now costs $7. I cannot
1: not
2: even
1: everywhere,
2: explain
1: not everywhere,
2: to you.
1: Latika.
2: Come on, Geraldine. Last time I was in Australia,
1: $5 I
2: was getting
1: today.
2: Charged $7 for a coffee on the Central Coast. Now, I would understand if that was just Central Sydney or Central Melbourne. But all of a sudden, your daily treat that you might have twice a day or three times is unaffordable. And that I think that does have a psychological effect.
0: Well, Latika, I'm in Hong Kong, so I'm having none of your $7 coffees. We've got much more expensive coffees here. But again, this is the fundamental issue. It's growth, and it manifests itself in all these different ways. Expensive coffees, governments having to borrow to keep economies going, too much debt. It's ultimately all part of the same problem. And the reality is there's just no very easy solution to it, because if there was a button marked growth and you could just press the button and get more growth and solve all the problems, then I can tell you the governments and the Reserve Bank would be hammering that button.
1: We haven't asked you about Iran. We should. A lot of people might think the current financial stresses that are around are being caused by the Iran war. Now, do you see it like that?
0: I don't think it's causing the financial stresses. I don't think that's why bond yields

0: are going up. It's definitely a short-run pressure on the world economy because high oil prices, they restrain growth. It's part of the problem in Japan, for example. I mean, Japan imports 100% of its energy, and this year they're having to pay a whole lot more for their import bill. That raises inflation there, that makes their economic problems worse. So, you know, the war in Iran's definitely a damper on the world economy, but I tend to see it as, you know, it's another short-term shock that we have to absorb, but it's not the deep cause of any of the big trends that we see in the economy or in financial markets.
1: Robin, I think that neatly brings us from the start to the end of this conversation. And what you have been describing is governments getting into this position because of severe systemic global shocks. Are we reaching the point where the next global shock comes along and the bond markets turn to governments and say, sorry, you can't bail out the public anymore. There's a level of pain everyone is going to have to take, whether that's politically what you want to do or not?
0: That's a really good question. And I'm not sure I know what the answer is, because I think people would have told you that Japan had already reached the limit quite a long time ago, and they were wrong. It turns out that the limit is higher than you think. So I wouldn't like to say that the next shock is going to be impossible to deal with. But what is true is that at some point there has to be a reckoning. And I do think that broadly speaking, we're getting close to it. So at some point, I don't know whether it's going to be in 5 years, in 10 years, in 20 years, there is going to have to be some sort of regime shift in the global economy. It may be relatively benign. It may be quite unpleasant. But again, it's that fundamental law. If something's unsustainable, then eventually it has to end. My guess is we're closer to the end than to the beginning of this particular era of the global economy.
2: Robin Harding, thank you very much indeed for joining us.
0: Thank you. My pleasure. I hope it was at least somewhat understandable.
2: Robin Harding, he's the Asia and Australia editor for the Financial Times. So we spent multiple years writing about the global economy, and as a result, I think was understandable, Latika.
1: Geraldine, as I was saying to you, I think that's one of the sexiest chats on global bond markets I've ever been in. I understood everything I wanted to know about global bond markets. And I think, if I may be so bold, it's one of those things when news media talk about expecting that the public knows maybe a little bit more than they do. Mm-hmm. Everywhere around the world, we've been passing thresholds for debt levels that governments have not exceeded before. And I myself have been wondering, how can this go on?
2: Indeed. And, you know, I just read, in fact, today, the growing numbers of people working in the care economies, in the sort of the education economies, all of which productivity levels are very low, but they're doing vital work, you know, and this all adds up. It's really tricky. We're in a little bit of a pincer movement. I might add, just last week, Alphabet, one of the big seven firms, launched its first bond, in Australian bond, called a kangaroo bond, in order to raise $5 billion. So, I mean, that's underway right now in Australia. I mean, you and I won't be asked to contribute, but a lot of much wealthier people will. So this is a trend, these AI companies, we're going to see a lot more of, and I think it's really fascinating.
1: Yes. Well, if you have some feedback about that episode or any others, you know where to find us. Please do send it in. We'd love to hear from you. Our email is global.roaming@abc.net.au. Geraldine, I have some feedback to pass on to you.
2: Oh, what?
1: I may or may not have been at dinner with someone who was saying to me, that Geraldine Doogue, I wish she was running the country.
2: Oh, this is my next career, is it? Putting my hand up. Oh.
1: So there's a mini promotion for you.
2: I'll take that. I'll take that on board.
1: Exactly. Good or bad, send it in. Thanks to our producer, Aston Brown, today, supervising producer, Pat Sunderland, and our executive producer, Laura McAuliffe. See you later, Geraldine.
2: Bye-bye, Latika.
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4: Kim Sayat is a distinguished Dutch-Australian curator who has been working for 30 or so years

0: Hello, this is The Science Show. I'm Belinda Smith. Coming up, find out how artificial intelligence is already helping people with dyslexia. That's right, a good news story about AI. Fancy that. But we start today in the Blue Mountains of New South Wales, where there's a rescue mission underway to save an endangered shrub. The thing is, this plant's main threat isn't climate change nor habitat loss, it's fertility. Shelby Trainer tagged along on a field trip with the scientists trying to save this shrub.
1: People were like, oh, so what are you actually going to do? And I was like, I think it's kind of like plant IVF, but I'm not sure if that's really off.
2: It's exactly how I explained it to my partner, basically.
3: We have some plants that potentially can't make babies, and so we're looking for suitable sperm donors, and we're using those. We're planting them onto the female flowers, and then we're seeing if we can make babies. And he's like, oh, I get it now.
4: I'm at Narrow Neck Peninsula in the Blue Mountains on a warm December day, about to visit an endangered shrub, Zaireia kevenii. It's an ordinary-looking shrub with oily leaves that erupts into small pink and white flowers. It can grow up to 2 metres tall. But the population I'm about to visit is struggling. Ecologists are pretty sure its pollen is sterile, meaning the male structures of the plant are infertile.
2: What I usually say is, these plants are shooting blanks, so that's why we're looking for sperm donors.
4: According to Angelina Ellis, an honours student from the University of New South Wales, this population hasn't been known to fruit or produce seed. But there is another population of Zaireia kevenii a few kilometres away that can. So Angelina is taking the pollen from these healthier shrubs and hand-fertilising the struggling ones. Like she said, sperm donors.
2: Essentially, we're pollinating the plants in like a controlled way. So we're taking the pollen from the plants that we want to use and placing it onto receptive stigmas.
4: The stigma is the female reproductive part of a plant.
2: So this is kind of an experiment to see if we can get them to start reproducing by seed.
4: It has been 2 months since this plant IVF was undertaken, and we're about to find out if it worked. And the stakes are high. This is one of only two populations of Zaireia kevenii in the world.
5: A lot of species are endangered because of development, land clearing, climate change. But this species is unique because actually it's threatened with sterility, or what we believe is sterility. But it hasn't been really assessed properly yet.
4: This is Dr. Chantelle Doyle, one of Angelina's supervisors.
5: So the project that we're working on is to work out how sterile is sterile. Are there any plants that actually have viable pollen? And that's the male part of the flower. And then if we find plants with any viable pollen, can we use those plants to help cross-pollinate and create seed with plants that are sterile and not creating any seed currently?
4: So what are we actually looking for today? Bags have been placed over the shrub's flowers. If the fertility treatment has been successful, over the past 2 months, the plant would have borne fruit. The fruit would have dropped into the bag, broken down, and left a seed in its wake. That's what we're looking for.
2: They'll be quite obvious in the bag, though.
4: I've been told the seed will look like fly poo, but I don't know what fly poo looks like, so Angelina shows me an example.
2: That is seed.
1: Oh, that is so obvious.
2: Yeah.
1: The seeds are just like black sesame seeds.
2: Yeah, that's a good shape to explain it.
5: Black sesame seeds is much better.
4: Now that we know what we're supposed to be looking out for, we head off into the bush.
5: So it's legitimately very exciting to be here because we actually have no idea if we're going to get seed or not. If we find seed in our first bag, we will be very excited, but as the day goes on, our mood may shift one way or another.
4: You might be wondering how this population of Zaireia kevenii is still here if it doesn't sexually reproduce. Well, it does asexually reproduce via something called root suckering. This is where shoots grow from the root of the plant. But those shoots are clones. They'll grow up to be identical to their parent. So there's little to no genetic diversity between them.

0: In fact, the population we're visiting now is a colony of clones, a group of genetically identical individuals. This leaves the population incredibly vulnerable.
1: Plants that do this thing where they clone themselves, it's a really good adaptation to colonising and persisting in an area when the habitat and the climate is optimal, and they'll perform really well. But then when it shifts, they don't have any genetic diversity to adapt. But the interesting thing is a lot of them that clone seem to go down this pathway where they start getting sterile pollen. It's kind of a chicken or the egg. Is it species with the ability to clone themselves start getting sterile pollen, or the only species that keep going after they get sterile pollen are the ones that can clone? We don't know.
0: Yeah, is the cloning an adaptation to sterility?
1: Or they've dispensed with sexual reproduction because they don't need to, or are they just the ones that we still see because they've hung on?
0: We go off trail in search of the shrubs. In the end, they're easy to spot. They're topped with organza bags, looking like upside-down wedding favours.
2: They allow light to still come in while also excluding any pollen vectors, so other pollinators, flies, whatever else. But it just means that they can't get in and they can't screw up our study, basically. So we know exactly where the pollen, we've got it, all the data recorded, like where we've gotten the pollen from, what plant is the donor, what treatment we're trying to apply.
0: There are several treatments as well. Each bag is assigned to a different one.
2: So we've got ones that are just to see if they can self-pollinate without a pollen vector at all. So if the flower itself can drop pollen onto the stigma and fertilise and produce a seed. And then if we can take it from other plants within the same population. And then we have from the other population, which we went to yesterday. So that'll tell us different things about how the plant can reproduce, basically.
0: Our job is to collect the 100 organza bags, looking for seeds. For the most part, what we find are spent flowers that have dried up in the hot sun. There are also pesky bugs that almost look like seeds until they start moving.
1: So basically with these ones so far, they haven't even produced a fruit. The flowers have opened. It's really weird. The female part of the plant works. It's the male part that's failing. So they produce a flower that is receptive and it has nectar, and it has pollen.
2: And
1: it attracts pollinators. But then it just drops off and never produces a fruit, and the seed never develops in it because it doesn't get fertilised.
2: But which is why genetic rescue is something that can work, because even if the plant's associated with male sterility, a lot of the time the female function of the plant can still work, which is why just outsourcing the pollen from a different population could be a viable strategy.
0: Genetic rescue is the more accurate term for this plant IVF mission. The aim is to restore genetic diversity in the species, making it more resilient.
2: We'll see. We'll see in this specific context.
3: Has it worked before in other contexts?
2: Yeah. What was the plant ID, sorry?
1: 212.
0: Chantelle was right. As the day goes on, the mood does start to shift from hopeful to, well, let's just get on with it.
1: Sorry.
0: There are a few moments of false hope.
1: Well, it's really hard to tell. If you're not certain, then the answer's no is usually how I go with these things.
0: One of the complicating factors here is that the fertile pollen was collected from plants 6 kilometres away. And it's not a quick and easy 6Ks to traverse. The fear is the pollen might have degraded in some way during the transition, becoming less viable.
1: There you go. Sad.
4: But we didn't miss anything. No,
1: we haven't missed anything here.
0: The day has been long and hot, and we haven't found any seeds. But we did find a few flowers still intact. That's good news for Angelina. She rebags them so she can come back in about a month to see if they fruit and produce seed. It's the final chance for this particular IVF attempt. And a few weeks later, in the new year, I received this audio file.
1: Okay, Angelina, tell me what you got.
2: We have
1: a single seed in the entire narrow neck population. We have a single fully developed seed.
0: Yay!
1: Evidence that they can set seed. It's not futile.
0: Yay! But there's a curve.

0: of all, this particular plant didn't actually receive IVF. It was a control, which means it was pollinated entirely naturally. By what? They have no idea.
1: Yeah.
2: Who's your
1: daddy?
2: Papa.
0: The important thing is, this means the population isn't completely sterile. It is capable of reproducing via seed.
1: Things ecologists get excited. Yeah.
0: There's a lot more to be done. Angelina, Chantel, and the wider team are taking a closer look at the plant's pollen to see if they can pinpoint the exact moment the pollen fails and goes sterile.
1: It's like the great mystery, isn't it? One single seed in the entire population.
3: All right, just gotta not lose this bag.
4: Dr. Chantel Doyle and Angelina Ellis from the University of New South Wales, speaking to Shelby Traynor. And this is The Science Show with me, Belinda Smith, on ABC Radio National, where voting is now open for the top 100 Australian books. To get your vote in, head to the Radio National website or ABC Listen and look for top 100 books, or text the word bookworm to 0418 226 576 and you'll receive a link to the voting page. One of my picks is Unreal by Paul Jennings. Those short stories are hilarious, super dark, and because they happen to children, were weirdly relatable to primary school me. And let's not forget that Unreal and the books that followed gave us the classic kids' TV show, Round the Twist. But of course, not everyone reads the same way. And for the 10% of Australians with dyslexia, it can be a real struggle. There are books available that have been edited for dyslexia, as well as graphic novels and audiobooks. There's so many ways to consume books these days. But I wanted to find out how recent advances in AI have helped too.
3: I often say I wish I asked my mum why the B's and D's moved on the page for me, because maybe I would have been identified as a child instead of an adult.
4: Dr. Shay Wassell has spent a large chunk of her life not knowing she has dyslexia, but in hindsight, the signs were all there.
3: I was diagnosed actually at uni when I was doing my master's.
4: Wow, so you got through a whole undergrad?
3: I got through a whole undergrad of speech pathology. And it was only at uni that I really started to struggle because I couldn't say or pronounce the big words in neuropsych or when we're studying the brain. After qualifying as a speech pathologist, I was quite badly bullied, so I went back and did my master's, and that's then I had a tutor and she said, I think you're dyslexic, and that's when I got assessed at La Trobe.
4: These days, Shay is director of Rethink Dyslexia, an organisation that helps people aged 16 and over with dyslexia and other neurodivergent conditions. Dyslexia is, at its core, difficulty in reading and spelling fluency. But this also means difficulties in many aspects of everyday life.
3: Dyslexia, some people say it's a superpower. For me, I would not say it is at all. It's a lot of energy, I think, that people don't see. So not just in how I read, because I'm slower at reading, and I have dysgraphia as well, so I'm slow at writing also. But I think day-to-day activities like getting somewhere on time, not getting lost, reading a recipe can go haywire at dinner time, and then we've got to order takeaway because I haven't read it properly. So there's lots of different day-to-day activities that it can impact as an extra layer of exhaustion that people often don't see.
4: And this is primarily due to differences in how a dyslexic brain processes language compared to a neurotypical brain. Like so many conditions, genetics plays a large role in dyslexia's development, as does the environment. This is Dr. Beck Marland, a dyslexia researcher at Victoria University.
5: So the experiences that somebody has at school, so if they have good quality reading instruction, if they have a literacy-rich environment, they're less likely to have significant barriers. But they still might experience those barriers.
4: So nature and nurture, a little from column A, a little from column B. So what are some of the assistive technologies that exist for people with dyslexia and how do they work?
5: So for school-aged children, there are a range of reading and spelling programs that can be like AI-assisted and apps. And then you have your text-to-speech and speech-to-text type of tools.
4: Okay, so how do they work?
5: So for children who are trying to sound out the phonics inside the words, there are lots of AI tools now available to support with that. And then when it comes to their writing and their spelling and their reading, there are tools to help with that as well.
4: And what about for adults?
3: AI has been a game changer.
4: Dr. Shay Wissell again.
3: And I think there's positives and negatives to AI, but I think for me there's never been a better time to be a dyslexic dysgraphic with ADHD because AI has just changed the way I work. So I'm able to work independently now. There's often not many spelling mistakes in the work that I do.
4: Can you give me an example of a task that has been made easier through AI? How long would it take you to do beforehand and how quickly can you do it now?
3: An email could take 2 hours. It could be a simple paragraph, but making sure you've spelt everything right and you've got your thoughts on paper properly, and it will still come back with mistakes. Now I've got Copilot built in so I can put my email in. It will fix up the spelling and grammar within 2 minutes. But writing reports as well, like the ability to scaffold my thinking so I can verbally dictate into Copilot. It can pull it into a draft form for me. I can check it. I've always had to have 2 people at least read my work. So it used to be my mum or my auntie or a co-worker, depending on where I was. I don't need that anymore as well. So that extra pressure that I used to have to put onto people to read my work quickly in a fast-paced environment where you didn't want people to know you had dyslexia, that pressure's gone. There's a range of tools that we also work with our clients as well. So read and write is one that has text-to-speech, speech-to-text functionality. It also has a dictionary. You're able to colour code. So lots of things that can help us with reading and reducing some of that sensitivity that we can have with lights or colour when we're reading a screen. And these are tools that help everybody, really. It's not just someone that has dyslexia or dysgraphia. They're tools that if everyone in the workplace has access, then it kind of lifts everyone's level up of performance because it gives us an independence that we don't often have. And so for us, you know, even Siri, finding my way here, being able to text people using speech to text instead of having to type is really fantastic for me. It's not always accurate, but neither's my typing, so it doesn't really matter, but it's much more accurate than when I have to write something. So there's lots of tools now that have just been life-changing for me.
4: Can we talk about the colour coding side of things? Tell me about that.
3: For some people, having the colour change from white because of the glare. So having a softer colour, like a lighter yellow, can be like cream, as an example, can be helpful for some people. And some people have Irwin syndrome, which is a different, it's not dyslexia, but that colour lenses that we can sometimes see can help people as well. But for us, the colour coding can also just chunk things. So breaking it up and being able to visually see differences can be really helpful as well.
4: So would that change the colour of sentences or paragraphs? Or
3: in Microsoft, they've got Immersive Reader. So we often show people free accessible tool where you can change the whole colour of the screen.
4: Oh.
3: So when you're writing, it's got a whole array of different colours. So that helps with the glare for some people, and it also can help some people, the words will move on the page. It's not for everybody. And so that can sometimes help settle that visual movement for them. For me, sometimes I'll just change it to a cream, but it's more the glare rather than the, it doesn't stop the B's and D's swapping for me. So I think everyone's different in how it helps them. It doesn't help everybody.
4: Beck, you do work into wearables. Can you explain what that research entails?
5: As a part of assistive technology, many people now are using smart glasses, which have received quite a bit of media attention recently.
4: Yeah, not great media attention.
5: And also note-taker devices. So note-taker devices, probably fewer people know about, but they're usually worn around the neck and they take notes, which enable you to have a transcription of a conversation. So these kind of devices can be very supportive for somebody who has dyslexia, but again, they carry some of the privacy risks and controversies that smart glasses have, such as the fact that they're always on, always recording, always capturing data. But there is another side to that story, and that is the fact that they're assistive technologies to support people with a disability.
4: Can they be combined with AI?
5: Yes.
4: Potentially for dyslexia? Yeah. Can you tell me about the projects that you're working on?
5: The projects that I'm working on at the moment are looking at policies for assistive technologies and how they can be balanced against privacy and risk concerns. So these are emerging projects.
4: Just with the smart glasses, would that be you would look at a page and it could read it to you? How would that work?
5: At the moment, the capabilities of smart glasses, again, are emerging and their capabilities are changing all the time, and it depends on what particular brand we're talking about. But in terms of being an assistive technology, rather than actually reading the page, they do allow you to connect to other apps

0: So you might, for example, be able to listen to an audiobook through the glasses in ways that are sort of unobtrusive and unseen. So rather than actually it being really known to everybody that you are receiving this feed via your glasses, you're actually receiving that information in a discreet way.
1: It's a bit more subtle than wearing headphones or something like that. With AI, it's rare, I guess, that we report good stories about AI and how it actually helps people. What do you see for the future of AI?
2: Well, I think for dyslexics, it gives us an opportunity that we've probably never had before in the way that we can work and demonstrate our skills and abilities in a way I think that we haven't been able to before. So I think, I don't know, I mean, people are saying that, you know, neurodivergent people in general are going to lead the way in certain things, and I feel for dyslexics is giving us an opportunity to lead or just to be seen in an organisation where we haven't been able to before, because we're not having to hide because we've got these tools that can articulate what we're trying to say on paper. Part of it's being taught how to use these tools, because it's like anything, you've got to learn how to use it properly. When we work with people, you know, we're still the subject matter experts. Claude's not, or Copilot's not. So you still need to be able to check your work. So whether it means that we get the opportunity to be in more leadership roles in a more visual way where people know that we're dyslexic but we've got the tools, we don't get that opportunity at the moment. For me, it's a really exciting time. We've used it to create a product that we're now in user testing for, something I'd never been able to do before. So I just see a lot of advantages for us as a community if we're able to access it.
1: So AI can remove many barriers for people with dyslexia, or at least make those barriers easier to overcome. But Shay's concerned that the people who might benefit the most are least able to get access to these technologies.
2: My hope is that everyone gets access to it, because it's like anything, isn't it? There's a privilege that comes with getting access to new things. And I think that we are in an environment where there's a risk of digital illiteracy happening faster, because we're seeing what's happening in the world around us with fake news. And one of the risks when you can't read is that you can be easily influenced by other materials because you don't have the ability to fully analyse or critically think about something sometimes. And so with what's happening in the world around us, making sure people are educated and they've got the skills to use these tools is really important, but that everyone is able to access those as well.
0: There's a notion of digital poverty. So the idea that some people can access a higher quality version of AI and other people can't access those versions, or they can't access AI tools at all. So we don't want to see a situation where we have people who are experiencing this digital poverty and that they actually do have the right to these tools. A hope I have for the future is that the voices of people with dyslexia are heard more, so both in schools and at adult voices, so that we can hear from those people what it is that they want to see in education systems and in the workplace that can improve their lives and their experience.
1: Dr. Beck Marland, a dyslexia researcher at Victoria University in Melbourne. We also heard from Dr. Shay Wissell of Rethink Dyslexia, also in Melbourne. Next week on The Science Show, as humans evolved in Africa, so did the animals that preyed upon us. I speak to a researcher who's looked into the kinds of predators that might have called our ancestors lunch.
3: The concerning thing, I think, for early hominins would have been that it isn't just like we had saber-toothed cats and then modern lions evolved. No, there were lions and there were leopards and there were saber-toothed cats. We could keep going. I could give you a list of 24 carnivorous species that likely could have looked at a human or an early hominin from some age range up to adulthood as being potentially viable prey.

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0: What is the agriculture sector calling for? 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And the big tech giants, including Anthropic, have voiced their concerns about AI. 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You'll find out.
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0: this is ABC News with David Rowlands. Deputy Prime Minister Richard Marles says he's confident the United Kingdom will keep up its end of the AUKUS deal, following reports that Britain has delayed committing to an order of submarines until 2028. The new British Prime Minister, Andy Burnham, has told Parliament that national security must not come at the expense of social security and has not set a target date for when he will increase defence spending to 3% of GDP. Mr. Marles has told 7:30 that he's satisfied with the UK's spend on AUKUS.
1: In respect of their spending on AUKUS, we are really comfortable with what is happening there. There's a high degree of trust and transparency between us. And in terms of meeting those key milestones in respect of the design and soon to be construction of the SSN AUKUS submarines, that's all on track.
0: There are warnings that universities could have to shut down campuses, cut courses and hike up tuition fees for Australian students if One Nation's immigration plan was to go ahead. One Nation has proposed cutting international student numbers by hundreds of thousands and limiting students' ability to work after study, with party leader Pauline Hanson calling universities visa factories. Journalist and author George Megalogenis says such a big chunk of international students leaving universities would be the equivalent of the COVID lockdown effect.
2: On campus, the consequence of basically removing that full fee-paying student from overseas, that cross-subsidy of the domestic student no longer exists, universities are going to have one of two choices: either cut back on courses, close campuses, or rapidly increase the domestic fees.
0: New research has dramatically revised estimates of how many Indigenous people lived in Australia before European colonisation. Kaveh Ekbari has the story.
3: Australian researchers estimate the First Nations population in 1788 was about 2.2 million people, more than twice as high than many previous estimates. Using archaeological, genetic and historical evidence, they believe 2.06 million Indigenous people died after colonisation, leaving just 7% of the pre-colonial population alive within 70 years. Researchers say the population is not expected to return to its pre-colonial level until 2047. They describe the collapse as a demographic catastrophe. The research has been accepted for publication in the scientific journal Nature Human Behaviour.
0: AI companies could use some creators' work without paying them under a copyright proposal seen by the ABC. National AI technology reporter Cam Wilson has the details.
4: Slides from a confidential consultation by the Attorney General's Department earlier this month canvassed two options for allowing AI companies to train models on Australian works. The first would require AI companies to strike a minimum amount of licensing deals lasting a minimum amount of time. After meeting that, they could train on other online material without further payments. Copyright owners could digitally opt out to prevent that use. Another option would require AI companies to make payments to a central body or to existing industry licensing groups. The Attorney General's office did not immediately respond to a request for comment.
0: The head of South Australia's parole board says the Administrative Review Commissioner's decision to uphold the release of James Vlasakis highlights the rigorous process it undertakes. Vlasakis was the youngest of the four perpetrators in the notorious Bodies in the Barrels killings, which involved 12 deaths in the 1990s. Last year, the board granted his release, but South Australia's Attorney General requested a review, which was not successful. Parole Board Chair Francis Nelson says the original decision was carefully made, and Vlasakis is deemed to not pose a risk to the community.
5: I hope it's reassuring to the community to understand now that our decision's been reviewed that the parole board does not make irresponsible and feckless decisions. They are very carefully considered and we act in accordance with the legal framework.
0: Two teenage boys have appeared in court for allegedly trespassing at Perth Zoo in South Perth and abusing a crocodile. Lauren Smith reports.
6: WA police say the teenagers, aged 16 and 17, broke into the zoo around a quarter past seven on Sunday night. Once inside, officers allege the pair cut the locks to a crocodile enclosure before hitting a reptile with a metal pole. CCTV captured the accused inside the enclosure before they allegedly removed the cameras. The matter was reported to police on Monday and the boys were taken into custody. Both face charges of criminal damage or destruction of property, trespassing and animal cruelty.
0: ABC News.
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0: Welcome to Late Night Live, coming to you from Gadigal land. I'm David Maher. Our museums have faced pressure to tell Australia's stories in ways certain politicians like. And let me tell you, they haven't entirely given up on that. But when Donald Trump came back to office last year, he turned on America's museums with a vengeance. Later in the show, I'll be talking to Melbourne-raised Kim Sayet, the director of Washington's National Portrait Gallery, until Trump and J.D. Vance turned on her for a label they didn't like. She's in Sydney now, talking courage in cultural leadership. And we're visiting a unique museum in Vienna with a collection going back centuries of globes of the world and of the heavens. But first, to Ian Dunt, who pretty much alone among mortals makes sense of the UK. Ian, foreign secretaries, they were once mighty figures in the UK, but for the last 25 years they've been running through a revolving door. Do you think that's over now?
1: I don't really want to make that prediction, because British politics is a good way of proving more unstable than you would anticipate. So, you know, we assume that everyone will be out of a job in about 18 months in government, because 18 months is about the point that they learn how to do the job. So naturally, we decided that's the best time to get rid of them.
0: Yep.
1: However, Ed Miliband managed to stay in his last position for a great many years. He was shadow energy secretary when Labour were in opposition. And then he entered into government as energy secretary. And he was sort of like a testament to what you can do in politics when you take the sort of very unfashionable view of actually understanding the subject area that you're meant to be governing. He really got energy policy. He got it in granular technical detail. He was committed to fighting climate change. And he would make the, I would say right now, the UK probably has the most progressive climate change policy in the Western world. And that was mostly due to him understanding the subject, getting it, drawing up the policy accordingly. He has now been moved by Andy Burnham to the Foreign Secretary position, and the kind of hope is that he would be able to bring that same kind of specialist expertise to that portfolio as he did to his previous one.
0: And he's made headlines around the world.
1: Yeah, so he and Burnham have both decided that Labour made a mistake by going really pretty easy on Israel during the initial sort of assault on Gaza, and that they're not going to make that mistake now that Israel is announcing essentially the creation of the E1 settlement in the West Bank, the intention of which is explicitly, and again, this is not interpretation and it's not analysis, this is just what has been repeatedly vocalized by their own foreign minister, to make a two-state solution impossible by blocking off the north and the south of a future West Bank territory, and by making it impossible to use Jerusalem as the capital of a future Palestine. So this time they're taking it more seriously. Now, I don't think this is because of some great ideological or moral change, you know, in these figures or in the Labour Party. It is essentially because they know that they were hemorrhaging votes on their left in urban centres, in any kind of constituency with predominantly university-educated voters, with ethnic minority voters, and particularly with Muslim voters, of which there are a great many in the UK. And they wanted to stem the bleeding. So this time they came out with a tougher policy, still not that tough, but a tougher policy of saying, well, look, we're going to have a ban on any trade in goods from the occupied territories, from settlements on the occupied territories, I beg your pardon.
0: But to be effective, Britain is going to have to sanction Israel's banks. Will it be willing to do that?
1: No, it's going to be nervous about all of this. It's especially nervous about the fact that it's very hard to distinguish between goods coming from a settler community and goods coming from the rest of Israel. It has been absolutely hammered at home over this announcement, which, let's face it, is the absolute legal minimum of what the UK should be doing, given the actions that are being taken by Israel. But, I mean, look, there's been lots of sort of liberal Jewish support over this. But, you know, when you look at sort of the Board of Deputies, they came out against it. When you look at Labour Friends of Israel, who are against settlement building and against the Israeli government's approach, but then nevertheless don't like it when you do any kind of trade ban with Israel. When you look at like plenty of politicians, people like Boris Johnson and others, who say they're for a two-state solution and have consistently said they're for a two-state solution, but when you actually try to do anything to stop the Israeli government from making a two-state solution impossible, say, well, this is terrible, and, you know, you've basically gone to the fringes of the debate. So there is a tremendous amount of pushback. I doubt that Andy Burnham and Ed Miliband will mind about the pushback. I think they sort of want it to a certain extent. They've been very efficient at rolling out social media videos on Instagram and on TikTok of these common statements. So they clearly like the impact of it, the conflictual impact. They think they're on the right side of the message, particularly for the voters they're targeting. But nevertheless, there is real kickback, really aggressive opposition to what they're doing. And I think they'll be loath to take too many steps forward, at least in the months to come.
0: How have the newspapers divided on this issue?
1: In exactly the way that you would expect. So something has happened to the British right where, and it wasn't always this way. I mean, I remember, you know, in the early 2010s, there was in fact, you'd see something in the Daily Mail would be vociferously, you know, critical of Israel's approach when it conducted military operations. I remember being in Israel and sort of talking to members of the Israeli government and sort of saying, like, how is it that you are losing the Daily Mail, like a paper that was instinctively pro-Israel, but has now become alienated by your behavior? Now, the British populist right, and especially as British newspapers, have increasingly radicalized. I mean, papers like The Telegraph or like The Times, they used to be very staid and respectable, now have become really quite hyperventilating and hysterical. Those papers now consider sort of essentially loyalty to Israel is probably the best word to use, a sort of badge of your position within the populist right. It really has become totemic rather than an issue that you might have any kind of nuanced view. For instance, saying, well, obviously we support Israel's right to exist, you know, and yet nevertheless, we would expect some kind of restraint in the way it conducts military operations and the manner in which it treats the West Bank. You don't really see a lot of that anymore. Israel has become one of those issues that you cling to as a demonstration of your political tribalism, of your political virtues, left-wing and right-wing in the UK, rather than something that you appraise on its own terms.
0: But why, Ian? Why has that developed?
1: It's part of the language that has been adopted by the populist right. So this idea of Judeo-Christian civilization, the treatment of the Muslim as an affront to Western civilization. And then really, I would say in many cases, for instance, for the Restore Party here, for the Reform Party here, Muslim men in particular, and certainly Muslim men arriving in the UK, are treated almost as de facto threats to women. They have managed to use that notion of the sexual threat, that they're basically all rapists, they barely even need to state it anymore. In fact, when Muslim men arrive in Britain, they're usually described as men of fighting age. The idea of an invasion is constantly stated. And so therefore, because the hatred of the Muslim has become so profound, because Islamophobia now is in the worst place that it has been in this country in my lifetime, including after the September the 11th attacks, that then means that Israel is looked on in a completely different way to the way the far right used to look at it 20, 30 years ago, you know, with all of its history of anti-Semitism. Instead, it's part of this new version of us, the Judeo-Christian us, which is defined in opposition to Islam. It has no other quality beyond that, except for the opposition to Islam. And I think once you follow that line of thought, that is really quite instructive as to why the debate has ended up in the place that it has.
0: Where's Farage on this?
1: Exactly as you would expect. There's no sort of real distinction there in the right that I can see anywhere, really. Across the right, that seems to be the approach. The debate on the left is more fraught. And then look, the reason that the Starmer government was so cautious about this, of course, is because the left in Britain has genuine problems with anti-Semitism. And so part of his attempt to extract it from the Labour Party meant that he became overly nervous about talking about the behaviour of the Israeli government. But the thing is, if it is anti-Semitic to suggest that Jews in general are responsible for the actions of the Israeli government, it therefore follows that you have to be able to criticise the actions of the Israeli government without being accused of anti-Semitism. These things are morally elemental. I mean, they're so obvious that you would have to have reached a terrible stage in order to question them. And yet, people do question them on both sides of that equation. They love questioning those things and trying to make murky what should be demonstrably clear.
0: Ian, we are having the same situation in Australia. On Radio National, this is Late Night Live. I'm David Marr. I'm speaking to the splendid Ian Dunt. Ian, it was astonishing to read that two donors have given Nigel Farage, each of them £36 million, which I understand is the biggest donation in political history in the UK. How is this possible?
1: Yeah, I don't know. I cannot conceive of how we have reached a position of such anemia that we are unable to deal with the visible corruption of our political system in front of our eyes. And the extraordinary, like the thing that will get people, you know, years into the future when they read about the debate that is happening now, is that everyone gets it and yet seems completely incapable of doing the thing to fix it, despite the fact that you would just do it very easily by passing a piece of legislation. Everyone says we cannot allow the Americanization of our politics. Everyone starts their conversation with that sentence. We cannot allow, we can't turn into the US, we can't have all this money flowing through, we can't have that destabilization of free speech so that nothing really means anything because the rich can just juggernaut their way through everybody else's opinions. And yet here we are, just watching it happen. And one of the core reasons for, I mean, Labour is passing a bill right now that limits donations from people living overseas, that forces them to come back to the UK if they're going to donate over £100,000. Both of these gentlemen, both obviously in cryptocurrency, you know, as you would predict, have come back to the UK in order to do these donations. But they're not willing to take that extra step of putting a cap on donations even from people in the UK, which is what's demonstrably required, because the trade unions who fund Labour are worried that that would have an impact on their ability to give Labour money. And that core point, self-interested, deeply, deeply foolish, that core point is really the thing that's holding back action.
2: Again, Ian, same issue back up, you know, on this side of the world. Now, gorgeous Donald Trump has decided amongst the many world conflicts that he's going to solve, he's going to solve the reunification of Ireland. But, I mean, even though the Catholics of Northern Ireland are breeding much more steadily than the Protestants, there is still no clear wish in Northern Ireland to be reunited with Southern Ireland, is there?
1: No, there isn't. And you know this is what I think has happened in the US. And I found this just walking around the US and talking to people in bars when they find out they're from the UK, especially those who have Irish heritage, will sort of like bring this up to you, what's going on in Ireland. Most of those conversations I had in the US, people didn't seem to have any understanding at all that there were people in Northern Ireland who wanted to remain part of the UK, Protestants, and therefore that made it a very complicated situation in order for it to fix. They seemed to, it was almost like they consumed so many Hollywood films, they just couldn't conceive. They just sort of thought it was basically everyone in the whole of both parts of Ireland is completely Catholic and wants to be against the UK, and this colonial power won't let them. The thing is, at least in those periods, there were people in political power who had a slightly greater degree of nuance to their opinion. That is obviously no longer the case. And I suspect that Donald Trump is similarly ignorant of how things work in Northern Ireland. In fact, in reality, according to the Good Friday Agreement, which ended the Troubles, if there is a consistent demonstration of a consensus for unification in Ireland, in other words, in Northern Ireland, demanding unification with the Republic, then there would have to be a referendum. That is part of a treaty that is established in international law. It must be kept to. But first of all, you need to demonstrate it. And we've never been at the position where it's demonstrable. We've been at a position, as I think we are right now, where many of us can imagine a future, 10 years, 15, 20 years, where that could genuinely be achieved for a variety of reasons, including Brexit, including demographic change, including just electoral and political change. But we're not there yet. But of course, even to talk this way is to give Donald Trump far more credit than he deserves. He was just talking using words of

0: very few syllables with his deeply primitive mind and has no idea about any of the details that I've just espoused.
1: Ian, thank you so much for joining us once again on Late Night Live. I've been talking to Ian Dunt, columnist with iNews, co-host of the Origin Story podcast. Thanks so much. Now, coming up, Trump again. Trump turns on America's museums.

0: Powerful people often hate their portraits. Churchill burnt a masterpiece by Graham Sutherland. Malcolm Fraser wouldn't let them hang a damn fine picture by Brian Westwood in Parliament. Let's not mention Gina Rinehart. Donald Trump loathed the photograph Washington's National Portrait Gallery put in its lineup of US presidents, loathed the snap, and didn't care for the label that said he had been, quotes, impeached twice on charges of abuse of power and incitement of insurrection. Trump took his revenge in May last year, attacking the gallery's director, Kim Sayat, as highly partisan, and he had backup from J.D. Vance, who denounced her as a left-wing crazy. Trump tried to fire her. He couldn't, but after a few days of this, Dr. Sayat walked to protect the institution. She's now director of the Milwaukee Art Museum, and she's briefly back in Australia, where she was raised and ran her first galleries 30 years ago. She's here to talk about museums and courage at the International Congress of Maritime Museums being held this week in Sydney. Dr. Sayat says the conference blurb will draw on her experience navigating the American culture wars to explore courageous leadership in museums and offer suggestions on how leaders can act with conviction while protecting institutional integrity and the historical record. Kim, welcome to the show.
1: Thank you.
0: Now, the National Portrait Gallery is a division of the Smithsonian, right?
1: Yes.
0: And Trump has been attacking the Smithsonian since he returned to power. I mean, how many museums come under the Smithsonian umbrella?
1: Well, there's 21 museums. There's something like 17 research centres and a national zoo. So we have the pandas, for example. While the Smithsonian is not, it's not an agency of the government, it's not part of the government, it does receive about 60% of its budget from Congress. It's a line item that comes in the annual budget. And, of course, you know, money speaks, and Trump has certainly been not shy in saying that if you don't sort of hew to my ideology, if you like, I'm going to pull your funding. Now, whether it actually will work is another question because, you know, the Smithsonian for a long time has always, and certainly as a director, it was always drummed into me, that we were nonpartisan, that we were truly partners with Congress. And you know, whether you had friends on the Republican side, you had friends on the Democratic side, it was, you were there for the increase in diffusion of knowledge for the American people. So whether in fact it will be possible, because I think this is going to be a test for the American people, because if the funding gets cut, the next thing is that the museums will have to close, and that will be a whole other experience for everyone if they can't go and see their pandas and they can't go and see the ruby slippers or the Wright Flyer on their holiday to Washington, D.C.
0: Why do you think history matters so much to a man like Trump?
1: It's very interesting to me, and I think that it is partly his showmanship. It's all about the facade. It's all about the deal. It's about appearances, very caught up in appearances. And honestly, I was always fascinated by the fact that he, perhaps more than any other president, with the exception of Abraham Lincoln, has been obsessed with his own image and has wanted to put his own image on everything. Abraham Lincoln also very much knew the power of portraiture and was the first to actually create little buttons, little electioneering buttons with his face on early photography when he was being elected, because he realized that if people could see who they were voting for, they would somehow, you know, feel that they had a connection to that person. And so he was also, he took great care in being photographed over and over again. He was one of the most photographed men of his time, along with Frederick Douglass, who was an African-American abolitionist who also recognized the value of being seen in the public eye. And I think that somehow Donald Trump has

0: has caught on to that. He recognises that, you know, there's a lot of power in being seen and seen again and then shaping your own image. I mean, as we know, you mentioned in the introduction, indeed, Churchill didn't like his portrait and of Sutherland and had it burned. And many a leader has been chagrined by the fact that they didn't feel that their portrait, you know, kind of did them justice in the way that they wanted.
1: But the great portraits are how we remember them.
0: Well, yeah, exactly.
1: In the end, right. The portrait wins.
0: It's what survives, let's put it that way. Whether, in fact, it's giving us a true glimpse of that person, I would argue it's only a very much a moment in time, you know. And to quote Picasso, art is a lie that illustrates the truth, and that's the same with portraits. Every portraiture is a lie. And, in fact, I always thought about it as a sort of a four-legged stool, and you have to mistrust every one of those legs. So the first is the artist who is trying to stay true to themselves. The second is certainly, the more famous the person is the sitter. So the more powerful the person, the more, you know, say they have over how their portrait gets shaped. The third is often the patron, and this was a big conversation in the US in terms of Confederate portraits, like who's got the power when you're paying for the portrait?
1: Yeah, who's commissioned this?
0: Who's commissioned it? Why did they commission it? What was the reason behind that portrait? And then the last actually is the one that gives me hope, but also gives us a tremendous responsibility as museums and cultural historians, is the audience. So, you know, eventually the other three are going to die off. You know, the sitter, the artist and the patron aren't going to be with us anymore. But we complete that picture. Every new generation comes to those pictures, to those portraits with, you know, the baggage of history and what they know at that time and, you know, how they feel about that person, which changes constantly.
1: Mm. But Trump was worried about more than just how he was represented. I mean, there's this whole complaint that there is too much emphasis on slavery, that the dark past of America, you know, et cetera, et cetera. Now, we are very familiar with this argument in Australia. And can I put an idea to you that what worries people like Trump or people in Australia like, you know, many conservative leaders is this notion that those that we've wronged in the past are owed something by the present. And that sense of debt really rattles them.
0: It's interesting. I, you know, work a lot with African American community, Native American community, other communities. I don't think they're looking for repatriation. I think what they're looking for often is just acknowledgement and having a conversation, an honest conversation about the past.
1: Yes, but even acknowledgement can be a debt too much for many people. That an acknowledgement is wanted. That can be too much.
0: Yeah, that's unfortunate, right? Because if you don't acknowledge what has happened in the past, it makes it very hard to sort of build upon a safe and, present and future. You've got a rocky kind of foundation to begin with then.
1: Yes, indeed. On ABC Radio National, this is Late Night Live. I'm David Maher and I'm talking to Kim Sayat, art historian, currently the director of the Milwaukee Art Museum. She's out here to talk about, essentially, courage in museums. Kim, how can a museum, which, like the Smithsonian, is really entirely dependent on public money, how can it tell the truth in the face of political pressure? How can it maintain its ground?
0: I think the key is to give honest fact and not opinion. So I think that one of the, I think quite rightful criticisms has been is that sometimes in the past, you know, when you become a historian or a curator or, a writer in the museum field, you've gone through academia. And that academia has asked you to not just research on your field, but also understand all the different sort of ideologies that have existed, Marxism, feminism, yep, you know, colonialism, you know, the list goes on, right? And a good academic will actually acknowledge, you know, what their belief is. They will often pick a lane. They will argue cogently for or against a particular thing and publish on it. And that's what builds their career. So that's, we want those people. They're thought leaders in the academics. I don't believe that we want the same thing in our museums. What I think we need is to have people, curators who

0: who really list the fact, this happened, and not to editorialise. So when you're reading a label, and I'm very clear on this with my team, I don't want to know what the writer thinks of this particular person or this particular issue. I don't want to have that decision already pre-baked for me in the information that's put there. However, what I do want is to feel a fair amount of belief that you have really looked at all the different aspects, given all the different arguments, and allowed me to make my own decisions. And I think that's really critical.
1: Trump was indeed twice.
0: He was. He was twice impeached. Nothing you can do about that. That's history, folks.
1: Can you remember off the top of your head what is said about Nixon in the lineup of presidents?
0: I don't remember what we said. I mean, it was very obvious that, you know,
1: forced out after Watergate.
0: Exactly. I mean, he resigned. Interestingly, now the argument is that had it been in these days, it would have been almost a minor offence.
1: Yes. You know, but, news for a couple of days.
0: Yeah. And, you know, at the Portrait Gallery in Washington, D.C., we always wrote 140 words on the sitter and maybe a little bit about the artist. So try, you know, explaining Richard Nixon in 140 words. You can't really, right? So, but again, you just try and give the facts and you try and make it as interesting as possible and as readable as possible. And often people were taking, you know, pictures of the labels with their phones and saying, oh, well, it's exhausting walking through there because by the time you've read 10 labels, you've got, you know, there's a lot to take in.
1: Kim, labels should be printed in a bigger typeface.
0: I agree with you.
1: Thank you.
0: Absolutely agree with you.
1: But one day on this show, we are going to do something about the language of labels because they can be appalling.
0: Awful.
1: They can be absolutely cringe-making. But Kim, museums have to respond in some way, don't they, to a sense over time that what we once paid not much attention to actually matters now.
0: Mm-hmm.
1: And shift and change with that judgment. No?
0: Yes, you always have to be flexible. Time changes, how we think about things changes, new information comes to the fore. So you always need to be, you know, thinking about what is the current moment that we're in and how do we reflect on that moment for the sake of, you know, having a conversation about a better future.
1: Do you think that ultimately the guarantee of the independence of a museum is that it is private rather than public?
0: I fear that we're getting to that point. I fear that we're going to have different levels of museums. Now, mind you, you can have private museums that, you know, have a very, you know, it's their money, they can say whatever they like, whether you agree with it or not. You'll also have some museums that, depending, certainly in the United States, what state they're in, on what the politics are and what the supporters, you know, the US system is very much based on philanthropy, so a very powerful donor can really shape the message. And increasingly, you know, we had hoped that government would in fact, you know, allow museums that's in neutrality and not to get involved in shaping content. And we've now obviously found out that that's not, we took that for granted. So I think it's very true that you can we may find out there are different museums that can be more open about, you know, tackling current issues than others.
1: A few months ago, I think the White House or some branch of the Trump administration presented the Smithsonian, long after you'd left, but presented the Smithsonian with an extremely detailed critique of its work, its collections, its attitudes, et cetera, et cetera, et cetera. Now, that having been done by Republicans, do you think we can get back to, or the American can get back to a situation where the Democrats stay out of fights like this? I mean, having pushed this door open, is it now open for all the political parties?
0: I would like to say that that report, which came out on the 4th of July, which is Independence Day in America, ironically, and it was also the 250th anniversary of the signing of the Declaration of Independence, the semi-sequicentennial, not only was extremely deliberately done, but it was done by the White House. It was not done by the Republican Party. I think we have to be really clear that I'm all for a two-party system. You know, I think there's been much to applaud on both the Democrat side and the Republican side, but this is a particular salvo by

0: you know, set up World Central Kitchen, two men that had also sort of been in the targets of Donald Trump. But we really didn't know a lot. And so part of my decision to resign was to give, again, to do unto others what I myself would have wanted. And I wanted to be able to give Lonnie Bunch, the secretary, time to sit down and see if they could come to some sense of what that shared vision for the Smithsonian was going to be in the future. Because we didn't know what it was that I was getting singled out. In this case, though, this 162-page report was very detailed, and that has been great because it's given everybody something to react to, including the National, you know, Association of Historians, who've come out as a force to say we disagree with everything that you're saying, and so now you finally have something that you can have a dialogue around.
1: It's out in the open,
0: and now they can actually have a pushback because there was nothing to push back on me, but with Dr. Anthea Hartig, who's the director of the National Museum of American History, who had to testify in Congress. You know, I think she did the best job that she could in a very sort of unfortunate lose-lose situation. But there was no dialogue. It was a yes-no answers. They were gotcha questions.
1: And she's running another of the Smithsonian
0: institutions.
1: And she's
0: running the National Museum of American History, yeah. But she's still there.
1: She's still in place.
0: She's still in place.
1: Kim, some of our listeners may have noted that you don't seem to have a broad American accent. Can you explain how it is that you speak the way you do?
0: I grew up in Melbourne, actually. So, yeah, I'm a Melbourne girl.
1: But not born in Melbourne?
0: No, it's all very complicated. I was born in Nigeria to Dutch parents. I'm a Dutch citizen, but I grew up in Australia. And then it was temporary. We went to the United States because my husband wanted to study with a particular professor of music therapy in Philadelphia. The plan was to be there for 3 years, and now it's been nearly 30, so go figure.
1: As you've said in another interview somewhere, one job leads to another, leads to another.
0: Yeah.
1: Now, the rule, as I understand it, of the National Portrait Gallery is that while a president is still in office, there is only a photograph. No.
0: So Trump was unusual because the only other time we've had two non-consecutive presidents has been Grover Cleveland. Yep. And the Portrait Gallery was not in existence when that happened because it was founded under John Kennedy in 1962. He was killed. The museum didn't open till 68. So the rule was that you don't put up the portrait of the president until after they've left office. And, you know, there's all the famous stories from my predecessors who would say, you know, chasing after some of the presidents was incredibly hard. Apparently the Clintons took a long time to get Bill Clinton to actually slow down for a minute and sit for his portrait.
1: Mm-hmm.
0: I had the pleasure of doing the Obama portraits and because we knew them, you know, they would come and have date night at the museum, for example. We were able to get going. And what was also helpful is that they, you know, he was re-elected for a second consecutive term, and so you knew that there was going to be an ending date. We could all, you know, move on and pick an artist and get on with it. So it was unusual because we had actually completed a portrait of Donald Trump after the first administration. It was commissioned before I left. No one has seen it because, again, the rule was that you put up the portrait of the president after they've left office. So the picture had just been completed in that, you know, that 4-year term when Biden was president, and then of course Mr. Trump got reelected, so it never got onto the wall. Then the museum was like, all right, well, what are we going to do in those 4 years, right, between, you know, Trump first administration and Trump, well, we later would find out he would get reelected during the Biden years, while a portrait was being created. So we put up a photograph after he'd left his first term.
1: Hmm. Right. Photograph with an explanatory caption.
0: Yes, exactly.
1: Both of which he loathed.
0: Well, unfortunately, history is history.
1: Yes.
0: Yeah.
1: Yes.
0: Yeah. I mean, you can't change the fact that he was impeached twice. And by the way, he wasn't the only one. I mean, we, you know, mentioned the impeachment of Bill Clinton. We mentioned the Trail of Tears, you know, all sorts of things. So, no, you know, there is, I used to say there's no moral test to be in the portrait gallery because then no one would be there.
1: You brutal woman. Absolutely brutal woman.
0: Yeah, it's just the way it is, you know.
1: But museums should tell the truth.
0: As

0: as to the extent that they know it and can actually, you know, put it out, because, you know, we learn new things all the time in history, as you know, new document comes to the fore and new something arises and you rethink your history all of a sudden.
1: And you put it into a museum.
0: Kim,
1: thanks for joining us.
0: You're
1: on
0: so
1: Late
0: welcome.
1: Night Live. I've been talking to Kim Sayet, art historian, who's currently the director of Milwaukee Art Museum, and was for 12 years running the National Portrait Gallery in Washington. And she's out in Sydney for the International Congress of Maritime Museums, which is being held at the Australian National Maritime Museum in Sydney. Coming up, Vienna's unique museum of globes of the world. The other day, the United States cast the sole vote against a UN resolution carried by 164 nations to ditch the wildly inaccurate map of the world we've all grown up with, the Mercator projection of the 16th century, to ditch it in favour of a map that shows Africa's true majesty and cuts Russia and Greenland and Alaska down to size. Trumpland denounced this as a radical ideological project it would have no truck with. In fact, it's only the latest of many, many attempts to solve a problem that's dogged us for a very long time. How to spread the world out flat. How to turn a globe into an accurate map. Attempts over centuries are in museums everywhere, maps by the thousands. But in Vienna is something unique in the world, a museum of globes, some dating back centuries. It's part of the Austrian National Library, and its director is Nikolaus Schobesberger, who joins me now to argue for the importance of globes. Nikolaus, welcome to Late Night Live.
2: Thank you for the invitation.
1: Hey, now look, let's settle something which I think we learned at school, but many, many of us have forgotten. When did the human race first understand that they were living on a globe?
2: That's a difficult question, but I think in our view of history, we all think that in the early modern times, people found out they live on a globe. But it's actually dating back to the Roman and Greek times centuries ago. And the first one who calculated the size of our globe was Eratosthenes in the second century before Christ. So pretty early. And he calculated the size of our planet very accurate, just around 400 kilometers different to what is actually.
1: He got it as accurately as that.
2: Yeah, because he did it the right way. So he calculated the difference between the angles of a stick he knew the size of, and he knew the distance between the two places where he put the sticks. One was in Alexandria and one was, I think, in 200 kilometers down the Nile. He was based in Alexandria in Egypt. And he calculated the difference of the angle on the same day, and he knew the distance, and so he could calculate triangulation, how big our planet is. So
1: the angle of the shadow.
2: Yeah, the angle of the shadow. And so I think that's a misunderstanding of medieval maps. They show the Earth more in a disk, but it's not meant to show a disk. It's meant to show the Bible geography, to show the Earth as the Bible tells us it should look like.
1: Oh, yes, of course.
2: And but even the scholars of the church, as Thomas of Aquin and Isidore of Seville, are telling in their writings that the Earth is a globe.
1: It was the Muslims, though, wasn't it, that kept that knowledge alive?
2: Yes. In Muslim world or in Arabic tradition, they kept especially the knowledge of globes alive, of celestial globes. As you said, I'm the director of the Globe Museum in Vienna, and we have a lot of different types of globes, and there are mainly two. There are globes of our planet, of terrestrial globes showing the Earth, small scale models of the Earth. And there is the second type of globe, celestial globes, showing the heavens, showing the heavenly sphere, the zodiac, the star symbols, the different stars, and the constellations. And those globes, those celestial globes, the first one were made in the Greek times, also 200, 300 years before our time. And those techniques was preserved by the Arabs over the medieval times.
1: You call them objects of wonder. And they were, they had a great ceremonial purpose, didn't they?
2: Yes, yes. A globe is not primarily used for calculation or for travel. You can't use a globe for travel around. Maybe on sailing ships in the early modern times it was used that way. But a globe is an object you can use to show yourself. Usually in the early modern times, you had two globes. You had one terrestrial globe and one celestial, and you just presented yourself with those globes, and you showed you have knowledge on what's going on our planet, what's going on the Earth. You know on politics. You know which country is in possession of which land. You know where all these voyages of sailors are going to. You know about trade routes. You know where the spices are coming from, and so on. So that's the thing with the terrestrial globe. And then you, on the other hand, you had the celestial one, and this showed you were aware of what's going on in the heavens. You know about the stars, about the constellations. You know also about this God's fear, this things going above our horizon. And that was the thing. You just showed yourself with those two. And this showed this picture of you as one who is informed about everything.
1: So you have globes in your collection which are sort of working globes, and globes in your collection which are sort of huge ceremonial objects, the kind of thing that you would give to an emperor or a king.
2: Yeah, yeah, of course. Yes, we have, for example, we have this globes made by the Venetian globe producer Vincenzo Coronelli. He was the most famous globe producer of his time in the late 17th century, and he produced globes in huge dimensions. We have, at least in the Austrian National Library, we have four pairs, so altogether eight of those globes with a diameter of 1.20 meters around. And then Coronelli also produced globes much larger for the French King Louis XIV. And there he made one pair with a diameter of around 4 meters, which should stand in front of Versailles Palace. And this was well known in this time. It was spectacular.
1: On ABC Radio National, this is Late Night Live. I'm David Marr, and I am talking to Niklaus Schobesberger, who is the director of the Museum of Globes in Vienna. Now, Niklaus, those very early globes, the ones that were made, say, well before Magellan circumnavigated the world, how willing are they to admit what they don't know?
2: So I think cartographers always have some kind of horror vacui. They just want to fill empty spaces with ideas.
1: Guesswork.
2: And you had a lot of information. You had travel stories of travels of Marco Polo, for example, but also of other travelers who traveled the Far East in the medieval times, and they told stories, wonderful stories of strange people, of strange animals. And you also had the stories of the antiquities, of the antique times, of Roman thinkers and of Greek ones. And so the cartographers filled all these empty spaces they didn't know of with

0: with these stories, with images of these stories. So it was known since the Greek times that somewhere in the world there is a place the unicorn lives, or there it was thought to be sure that there are dragons somewhere, and so they didn't find it yet, but they were sure they have to be somewhere, and so they painted the unicorns and the dragons to the lands they didn't know. And so we find in globes of the 16th and 17th century all these animals, these dragons, and we have this imagination of how the world looks and have looked for the makers of these globes and these old maps.
1: Yes, beautiful fantasies. But was it Magellan's voyage around the world that allowed globes at last to become reasonably accurate?
0: That's difficult. Magellan was traveling around the world, but he also just had a small view on the route he traveled. So there was a lot he didn't know. So he didn't know what's on the southern hemisphere. So he was just. He didn't know if there's this Terra Australis Incognita people thought of. They were sure there has to be the southern continent, because otherwise the Earth would be would get out of their axis, because
1: it would tilt.
0: Then in the north there would be too much weight with all the continents. People knew that in the northern hemisphere there are more land masses. Then they discovered yet in the south. So there had to be this southern continent, and people were looking over three centuries on the southern continent till James Cook finally didn't find it. So
1: the map of this country of Australia gets filled in bit by bit over two or three centuries.
0: Yeah, I think the first map showing the coastlines of Australia is around in the early 1600s. So the Dutch were discovering the coastlines on their way to Batavia, to Jakarta in Java, and they just got some. New spots of the coastline of Australia, and so we have one of the oldest maps of Australia in our holdings in the map collection in the Australian National Library. We also have the oldest map showing Tasmania, because we have one map which was pretty sure made on the ship of Tasman, who discovered Tasmania in 1642, I think, in November 1642.
1: Nicholas, so we'll have those back, please. I don't know what they're doing in Austria. They should obviously be in Australia. But look, we won't have an ugly spat on air. Nicholas, what for you is the most revealing of the globes you have? The one that tells the most truth soonest?
0: The most truth soonest.
1: Yes, the most truth earliest.
0: Yeah, it's one globe I like particularly is a lunar globe. So I told about the terrestrial ones, but there are also globes of celestial bodies, as the moon and as other planets in our solar system, and especially in the 1950s and 60s, globes of the moon were highly popular because of the space race, of this exploration of the moon. And we have one globe in our holding from Moscow, made in 1960. And it's the first globe showing parts of the dark side of the moon. The moon has a bound rotation to the Earth, so all men since ever have just seen one side of the moon and they didn't know what's on the backside.
1: The damn thing doesn't spin.
0: Yes, it doesn't spin. It's just showing us always the same side. And we have globes of the moon of in the 18th and 19th century just showing the side people knew of. And then in 1959, the first Soviet probe gets around the moon and sends pictures from the dark side of the moon. And immediately, within a year, there is a globe produced in Moscow showing this dark side of the moon. But there's a problem in the transmission of these pictures. Some data was lost and they didn't know of one segment of the dark side. And they show it in white. It just shows us this small time. People just knew of the dark side of the moon, but they didn't know of the last 20% of it. And this shows this globe, and it's just this remnant of a space exploration in the 60s. And I love this. It's telling a good story.
1: That's beautiful. That's beautiful. Now, Niklas, do you think the United States should have voted for redrawing the map of the world?
0: I don't think the map is redrawn, because the Mercator projection was never meant to be used for political maps. The Mercator projection is a wonderful map for sailors, because it's you can navigate on this map very good. You can draw a straight line, and the straight line always cuts the latitudes in the same angle. And so you can sail with your ship and your compass and get from point A to point B. And so I think it's a good map, but it was never meant in the 16th century to show the correct size of continents or lands or countries. I think definitely the US should have voted for another projection. But I don't want to blame Gerd Mercator for his map. The problem is that his map was abused, I think, from the 19th century onward for political propaganda and showing the northern countries much more prominent than those around the equator.
1: A new map isn't going to increase the size of Austria, is it?
0: No.
1: No. It will always be... It will be what it has become. Niklas, thank you so much for joining us on Late Night Live.
0: So thank you very much for the opportunity.
1: And next time any of us are in Vienna, we're going to go to the Globe Museum, of which Niklas Schobesberger is the director, and the Globe Museum is in the National Library of Vienna. This is Late Night Live. And that's the show. On our next, American aid built that country's global dominance, beat back communism and sustained the rules-based order of the West. Abandoning aid is saving Trump's America thousands of millions of dollars, but the price is high, a loss of world power.

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2: Australian history has always had a revisionist edge. 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

0: three leading Australian authors about the history of Australian history. So join me, Anthony Fennell, for Rear Vision, giving you the backstory on today's issues, ideas and events. That's coming up shortly.
1: ABC News with David Rowlands. The UN Human Rights Chief is sounding the alarm on the number of Palestinian bodies being unearthed from the rubble of sites destroyed by Israeli attacks. Volker Turk says the sheer number of bodies is sparking questions about whether war crimes are being committed by Israeli forces in Gaza. Israel has not commented on Mr. Turk's statement, but has previously said it does not deliberately target civilians. A spokesperson for Mr. Turk, Thamin Al-Khitan, says that there is the possibility of serious violations, including war crimes.
2: The painstaking recovery of extensive human remains in Gaza, mostly of children and women, almost 3 years after their homes were heavily bombed by Israeli forces, underscores concerns over compliance with international law.
1: A man has been charged after allegedly verbally abusing a 13-year-old Muslim girl on board a bus in Sydney's inner west. In a video posted online, a man can be heard calling the teenager a terrorist and other derogatory names while travelling on a public bus through Strathfield last Thursday. Police began an investigation and arrested a 50-year-old man at a Greenacre home in the city's southwest on Tuesday afternoon. He's been charged with the offence of stalking, intimidating and intending fear and physical harm. He remains behind bars after being refused bail and will front court in the coming day. The United Nations has described an influx of refugees fleeing escalating fighting from Yemen to Djibouti as unexpected after more than 2,000 crossed the Red Sea in 5 days, with half of them being children. As the BBC's Richard Kagoya explains, the Eastern African nation of Djibouti is already hosting thousands of refugees from other nations.
3: These are largely displaced people from Eritrea, from Somalia and also Ethiopia. And it also includes asylum seekers. And what they're saying is that they currently need about $3 million for them to be able to accommodate the current lot that has just arrived in Djibouti and also those that are anticipated to be coming in the coming days. We listened to the UNICEF local representative in Djibouti speaking to the BBC earlier today, saying they're expecting anything between 5,000 to 10,000 new arrivals in the coming days if the fighting continues.
1: Liberal frontbencher Andrew Bragg says Australia needs to be careful not to increase red tape in the artificial intelligence space and drive away investment. OpenAI issued an ultimatum to the Prime Minister saying it will not consider investing in Australia if the government doesn't water down its copyright laws. Senator Bragg says he's not sure that Australia's laws could be watered down to appease AI companies, but says we need to be careful not to over-regulate the sector when it comes to issues like kill switches.
4: I think we should be very careful about looking to impose more regulation because we want to be a destination for AI investment. We want to be more than just a place where you stick a few data centres.
1: Indigenous advocates want more support for people leaving prison after a new report found more than 60% of inmates have a mental illness. The independent study published by Royal Australian and New Zealand College of Psychiatrists has found substance abuse disorder is the most common diagnosis. More than 90% of those studied were First Nations people. Mental health worker Danica Winterton says people are falling between the gaps.
5: There's no dual diagnosis centres. So a lot of these women, they have schizophrenia and they have substance use disorder. They can't address either of those because both those services won't accept them. We have many of our female clients are homeless and they're just bouncing between services, but they have no way of rehabilitating.
1: A public inquiry into the crimes of British nurse Lucy Letby has found the murders of some babies could have been prevented by the hospital where she worked. Chairwoman Lady Justice Thirlwall says it is impossible to know how many lives could have been saved. Letby murdered 7 babies and attempted to kill 7 others during her time as a nurse at the Countess of Chester Hospital in northwest England. She was sentenced to 14 whole life terms in 2023 and received another the following year after a retrial found her guilty of one of the attempted murder counts the original jury had been unable to reach a verdict on. And train travel across parts of the Netherlands has been brought to a standstill because of what authorities suspect are coordinated acts of sabotage. The Netherlands rail infrastructure operator says it's found pipes

0: attached to railways in over 20 locations, mainly in rural areas in the middle and east of the country. The Dutch intelligence agency is working to determine who is responsible. ABC News.
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2: Many people fret the fact that we live in a time of contested history. Of course, another way of looking at it is to suggest that what we call history has always been up for review.
3: The writing of history really depends on the generation it's being written for. Every generation asks different questions of the past and is interested in different aspects of what the past tells it today. I often tell my students that the past is something that happened, but history is something that we do. And so, of course, what we do and how we practice history changes over time. And every, you know, question that we ask of the past to help inform us today depends on who's asking it and when.
2: Which is not to say that some takes on history aren't deliberate distortions, the rewriting of history to suit political or ideological causes. But putting those to the side, do we worry too much about the lack of agreement in contemporary society? Hello, Anthony Fennell here. Welcome to Rear Vision. Today on the show, in support of ABC Radio National's Top 100 Australian Books campaign, we'll deep dive into the process of history, exploring the people, events and attitudes, and dare I say it, books, that have shaped our historical understanding of the place we call Australia. Now, the first voice we heard from was Anna Clark at the University of Technology, Sydney. Professor Clark argues that the revision of history is not only natural, it's essential.
3: History is fundamentally evidence-based, and if new evidence emerges or new archives are found or new questions are asked of this huge expanse of time that we call the past, then of course we need to revise our interpretations and our understandings. And so revision is not a dirty word at all. In fact, if we thought that history needed to stay the same, I think that would be deeply problematic. We'd still be teaching the same history that, you know, was taught 300 or 400 years ago. It's relational. What we seek to understand from the past, and that naturally changes over time, both in terms of the questions that we ask, but also what we're listening to.
2: And central to the knowledge benefits history provides, of course, is access. Because a book that's never read is really just a bound bundle of paper.
4: My name is Michelle Arrow. I'm a professor of modern history at Macquarie University, and I'm also the immediate past president of the Australian Historical Association. There's quite high levels of interest in history in Australia beyond the kinds of anniversaries that we tend to associate most sort of strongly with history, so things like Anzac Day or Australia Day, Invasion Day, that debate that comes up every year. So a survey that was recently conducted by UNSW found that I think something like 80% of Australians say that they are interested in Australian history, but only about a bit more than 50% feel that they can be confident in their knowledge of Australian history. And so to me, that feels like that opens up a really important opportunity for the historical profession, but also for those who are interested in producing works that are based on or kind of drawing on history more broadly, because there is a, I think, a sense that we know some of those stories of Australia's past, but there is a lot that we don't yet know.
2: And despite the rise in popularity of history podcasts in recent times, a very good thing indeed, Professor Arrow says books still have remarkable sway.
4: The role of a book can be to illuminate an aspect of the past that we don't necessarily know a lot about. Books can also kind of affirm existing understandings of the past. And I think probably a lot of the books that sell a lot are kind of reflecting more accepted or widely understood notions of Australian history. So military history, for example, is a genre that tends to sell very well. If you go into the, you know, the history section of a bookshop, it's usually got a lot of military history in it. But books, I think, also form the basis of public discussion about history. So often people might never buy all the books that they hear the authors interviewed about on radio, but the interview itself can be a stimulus to kind of think, oh, I didn't know that about the first woman to, you know, enter Parliament or the first person who did bushwalking or something like that. So I think that the book can be a really powerful entry point for people into aspects of the past and really into understanding the work that academics

0: academic historians are doing that are kind of pushing the boundaries of new kinds of research or new kinds of sources that we can understand history through. Probably historians emerge in their training to understand the book as the most fully formed aspect of the historian's art. You know, that journal articles are important, other things are important, but really it's the book by which a historian is measured.
1: But what is it that people want from history? As we've heard, many look for affirmation of what they already believe. But according to Emeritus Professor Tim Rowse, history can also provide a valuable means of testing beliefs and accepted wisdom.
2: What they ought to get, I think, is a kind of a willingness to see that their own deepest convictions are the product of circumstances over which they have no control. In other words, to get a sense of the limitations of their own agency and to be curious about why it is that we take for granted certain ideas that we do take for granted, whether they be moral ideas or factual ideas. In other words, to learn not to absolutize the present, that not to think that the way I think now is the only way that people have ever thought. I think history imparts a sense of the relativity of one's own position in history.
1: And that's very clearly borne out in the Australian context by the way in which the focus of history has changed over decades and over generations. Australian history isn't one text. It's a collection of perspectives shaped by the social and political insights of the times.
3: The new settler colonists not only had ways of understanding, you know, the culture they came with, but history was a mode to understand the place that they were about to arrive in. And history was brought to Australia as part of the cultural baggage, if you like, of the First Fleet. You know, those early understandings of Australian history were absolutely framed by Western principles of, you know, the Enlightenment in many regards, that the colonisation of Australia was inevitable, that it was a mark of progress, that it was providential even. And even those words that I'm using give you a little indication of how history was understood at that time, that it's a story of sort of linear progress leading to now, and that colonisation was divine expectation, that Australia was essentially empty of progress, and that this sort of passage of colonial sentiment would story the country with progress. You know, weirdly, it was kind of quite future-looking, if you know what I mean, you know, that the history would come to Australia and that there would be great stories to tell about it. Everything prior to colonisation was sort of seen as being beyond the realms of history because there's no archives for it or of it. There's no written record. So it gives you a strong sense of how early settler colonists thought not only about the continent they were arriving in, but also what they thought history was.
2: History is a narrative that has to have characters. So who have been the central characters in the stories that Australians tell about their own past? In the 19th century, I think that Australian historians who were then emerging would have had a very strong sense that the central figures were the delegates of the imperial power and also the free immigrants. Later, it became possible to, especially with the rise of the labour movement, to think of the ordinary Australian and particularly the ordinary Australian male worker as the central figure in the narrative, that is, the person whose agency made the greatest difference to how Australia had turned out. And incidentally, I should say in parenthesis that Russell Ward's The Australian Legend, which came out in 1958, is the kind of classic statement of the idea that Australian history and the Australian ethos is a product of a male working man. Then subsequently, in the post-World War II era, there's a series of challenges to the idea of the centrality of the male worker as the figure who really embodies Australianness and Australian history. That idea, that presupposition, came under attack from, firstly, a number of historians who said, well, what about businessmen and middle-class people? Why is their contribution to the making of Australia being overshadowed by this focus on the ordinary Australian worker? And they threw up a challenge to pay more attention to the middle class and the professionals and the businessmen or women who made Australia. Another challenge came from feminism, who said, well, those orthodoxies have completely overshadowed not only the contribution that women have made to Australian history, but also to the sites where history is made. And one of the really important things that feminism did was identify the family, the household, and the kinship group as important sites of historical endeavour, not just Parliament or, you know, the main institutions of government, but the domestic, the private. At the same time as these challenges were going on, there was an attempt, drawing on the research of archaeologists, to say, well, Australian history, it doesn't really begin in 1788, does it? It begins sometime in the far distant past, when humans first came to the continent of Australia and made a society. And we now know that that could be 60, 65,000 years ago. So that's another way in which our sense of what Australian history is has been changed.
1: And all of that change over decades, indeed centuries, all of that together, one might argue, forms the corpus, the body, of what we call Australian history. How we saw, wrote, and spoke about ourselves and our society in past times has value because it helps explain how we became what we are today. And it's important to also remember that history is subject to fads and fashion. Things fall in and out of favour. Take a person's convict heritage, for example.
3: When the State Library in New South Wales opened in the late 19th and early 20th centuries, the index cards became public. And apparently people ran in and removed index cards of convicts that they were related to, so no one could identify local sort of prominent people with their convict ancestry, which I find just absolutely fascinating. You know, as the convict kind of stain became less of a stain and more something to be sort of connect certain people with a longer legacy of Australian identity, that no longer became a sort of a feeling of shame. And now connecting with other forms of historical identity, such as First Nations or even early Chinese members on the goldfields, for example, there's a sense that the legacies of history change with how we feel at a moment in time. And that goes back to what I was saying earlier, that history isn't actually what happened. History tells us as much about who we are today as it does about the past.
1: What role should we ascribe, or how much influence should we ascribe to the writers of history, the historians that we've had in Australia over the years? How much did they lead the discussion and the framing of history? How much were they followers of it?
3: That's a great question, Anthony. Historians obviously have something to say, otherwise they wouldn't be historians. And to a degree, historians are shaped by the stories that people want to hear. There's no point telling a story if it's going out to no one. But at the same time, historians are also led by the sort of cultural moods, as you say, the fashions of the day. So some of the questions that historians are asking of the past, which is a specific skill to historians, emerge out of that sort of cultural conversation that's happening all around us. If we think of the story, the Australian history of the Stolen Generations, for example. Now, that was told very diligently and faithfully by countless generations of First Nations people around the country within those communities. It wasn't specifically a conversation or a historical story that was written about in books or taught in schools. But as that conversation became louder and actually impossible to ignore, historians begin to ask about, you know, the Stolen Generations and the mechanisms of it and the sort of cultural legacy of it. And so it's a very curious relationship, I think, that goes on between the stories that are bubbling around a community and then the storytellers themselves.
1: And you're listening to Rear Vision, an ABC Radio National production, with me, Anthony Fennell. Our topic today, understanding the history of Australian history. Do we fret too much about disagreement? And why do some of us today find it so difficult to appreciate and respect the complexities of our historic past? And if you haven't already cast a vote in ABC Radio National's Top 100 Books campaign, make sure you do. And make sure you choose a history book. Just my suggestion, of course. We heard earlier about how feminism brought great change to our understanding and telling of history. But we should also remember that it took many years for women to find their voice in our history and be acknowledged in the profession. And that's also proved the case with Indigenous voices. Arguably, the most important revisionist influence of the past few decades has centred on the history of Indigenous Australia, and in particular, the relationship between the Indigenous oppressed and the colonial oppressor. And it has to be said, many white Australians still find it a hard history to confront.
2: It is contentious because it demands that we look at Australian history from the point of view of those who were conquered. That's what I understand by the term post-colonial, that we make Aboriginal and Torres Strait Islander Australians a central point of reference in our narrative. And that is contentious because it's linked with political claims that Indigenous Australians make on a certain version of reconciliation, one which restores to them rights that they say they have lost through colonisation. So it is contentious for political reasons, but it is also contentious because it points towards sources that are not the official record, oral histories, myths, the archaeological record, and so forth. So, yeah, it's contentious in a number of ways. I'd add one more thing, that there is sometimes a kind of moral fervour in the call to post-colonial history, which can be contentious in the sense that it challenges the idea of the historian as a disinterested, detached, dispassionate scholar.
1: Picking up on that point, how do they strike a balance between empathy for the subject that they're studying and dispassion, if you like, you know, not coming with a bias, I suppose?
2: I think the most important thing that an historian should try and do is to empathise with the subjects of history. And that doesn't mean adopting their point of view and writing from their point of view. It means trying to understand what those historical actors thought they were doing in their own terms, trying to enter into their minds. And that's very easy with some sources. If you're writing a biography and you have as one of your sources a person's diary, that's a really great window into that person's frame of mind, or at least it's an entry into how that person imagined themselves when writing prose about themselves. You talk about striking a balance. I think that one of the great things about history as a discipline is that that question is never settled. Historians will always challenge each other, and they should do this, about why a historian pays attention to some sources and not others, believes some sources more than they believe other sources, adopts points of view that are perhaps contentious. In other words, I think that history as a discipline must remain in a state of unsettlement and debate and argument. And so when you say, how do people strike a balance, I'd say that the main way they do this is by arguing with each other.
1: So in that sense then, I don't particularly like the term, but the culture wars, it's often seen as a very damaging thing. Is it, in a sense, necessary or inevitable?
2: Yes, I really dislike the phrase culture wars. It gives a kind of tabloid theatricality to what I would just call healthy debate. To take an instance, perhaps the most notorious instance of the culture wars, Keith Windschuttle's challenge to Australian historiography is regarded by some of my colleagues as if it were just bad form, and that this is a person who needed to be slapped down very quickly. I disagree with the positions that Windschuttle took, for instance, on the conquest of Tasmania. I think he was wrong, but I think that it was important that we had that debate. One of the things that Windschuttle did is that he reminded us, when we'd almost forgotten, what it was like to write history as if the British were right in everything they did. Now, one didn't have to agree with or like being reminded of that to experience some benefit from it. I think it is always good to be reminded of the possibility that there are multiple points of view on an agreed body of facts. And of course, sometimes the multiple points of view disagree even what the agreed body of facts are.
3: I feel like conversations around whether something is black armband or not forces an unhelpful dichotomy between truth and untruth, or black and white, or left and right. And actually a lot of what has gone on in the sort of culture wars, if you like, isn't so much a sort of a debate over the content of history or the politics of history. It's also a debate about what the role and function of history is. If history is just

0: to create an uplifting national narrative, then yes, stories of frontier violence, the Australian wars, if you like, are black armband. But if history is to ask questions of the past and to find out what happened in order to better understand ourselves and also to think about how histories change over time, then they're not black armband. They are just fundamentally asking more questions of the past and understanding this kind of discipline that we call history.
1: One of the things that the history wars showed us and continue to show us, because I think we kind of, under that broad umbrella of history wars, there are lots of different public debates about various aspects of the past. I think what those history wars shows us, what they can show us, is that history matters to people and history is really important. And I think that we can look at those history wars as perhaps battles around competing ideas of expertise, you know, that there's been a broader kind of crisis around academic expertise and kind of public understandings. And then there's also the culture war aspect of that, the kind of idea of elites versus popular thinking and things like that. But I think one other thing that's really important to sort of take away from those history wars is that they do consolidate and move the field along in some ways. I mean, if you look at the history wars around Keith Windschuttle and Henry Reynolds and the kind of debates around frontier conflict in the early 2000s, one of the things that happened out of that debate is Professor Lyndall Ryan, after being a target of Keith Windschuttle in those history wars herself, went away and kind of did a new project around investigating massacres of Indigenous people in Australia's history and produced the massacre map. And then we get from that a kind of building on that through other kinds of works that treat frontier conflict as a form of warfare for country. We then see the production of films like Rachel Perkins' Australian Wars. And now we see that that understanding of that history has changed in that 25 years, you know, that Tony Abbott's recent history of Australia, you know, has to deal with the impact of frontier conflict. So even though it's messy, it is in some ways a way of showing the way that debate moves a field along. And that's really important. It shows how dynamic and enduring historical debate is, because it does really concern, you know, issues of national importance. And the history wars are kind of just one way that that erupts in our culture.
2: Historians Michelle Arrow, Tim Rouse and Anna Clark. And in the spirit of ABC Radio National's Top 100 Books competition, I asked all three to nominate two books of influence in the understanding or telling of Australian history. Their responses? Let's start first with Anna Clark.
0: The first one is a book of poetry by the Aboriginal writer Tony Birch. It's called Broken Teeth. There's a poem called Footnote to a History War. And in it, he has these excerpts from Aboriginal people writing to the Aborigines Protection Board about their children, and then the responses. And they're all actually quoted from the archives. And I'll read you two stanzas. Is that okay?
3: Yeah, sure.
0: My colour debars me. My child is dead and I am lost. We are broken into parts, our home left in the wind, and it grows colder here. And here's a response. He wears a suit, issue number 6, hat, issue number 7, and possesses one pair of blankets. She has on loan one mullet net and 2 perch nets. Their children are gone, 1 toxemia, 1 pneumonia, 1 ditto. It's a poem, but to me that's a really powerful emblem of history. And so it's provocative to me is, do I put that poem in the poetry category, or do I put that poem in a category of a sort of a historical argument? You know, can we extend history into some of these other forms of storytelling in order to get a sense of oral history? And so it really nudges at the boundaries and the borders of what history is and isn't, that I have found really very interesting to me as a historian.
3: And your second choice?
0: My second choice is Tom Griffith's The Art of Time Travel, which has a series of essays about different historians, or history makers, I should say, because not all of them are historians. Judith Wright's included in there. But it really shows that historians are the storytellers of our generation over time. And it also shows that the methods and boundaries of those stories change over time. You know, what is and what isn't history changes. And he really gets to that other tension about the art of time travel, which is why we love history, is both dependent on the sort of evidence and the archives of our study, but also requires a leap of imagination.
2: Anna Clark. Now, Tim Rouse's first choice is the book Australia by 20th century historian W.K. Hancock.
4: Yes, published in 1930, and I think it did two things very well. Hancock described Australian political culture, that is, the basic assumptions

0: held by Australians about the nature and purpose of the liberal democratic state. And in doing this, he, I think, registered a kind of ambivalence about Australians' egalitarian expectation that the state would ultimately provide for them. I think that's an enduring insight into Australian political culture. The other thing that Hancock did is that he described the Australian party system, and we still have that party system, and his description of it was very influential. It may, of course, have to be revised if the party system collapses, as we think it might be now.
1: And your second choice is Anne Summers and her 1975 book, Damned Whores and God's Police.
0: Yes. One of the things that this book did was that it assumed that women's experience and family life were central to the Australian narrative. So it demonstrated in a book-length account of Australian history that previous accounts of Australian history had been unconsciously androcentric, that is, male-centred, and that you could have a narrative of Australian history from another point of view, which was just as true as the older points of view from which Australian history had been narrated. So it registered very strongly the relativity of historical narrative to the assumed framework of the historian.
1: Tim Rowse there. And finally, Michelle Arrow, who coincidentally also chose Anne Summers' seminal work as one of her selections.
2: Damned Whores and God's Police kind of made this core argument that women had been narrowly defined by sexist stereotypes throughout Australia's history, the damned whore and the God's Police. It was broad and sweeping and groundbreaking and really written at a time when research about women was in its infancy. I suspect that Damned Whores and God's Police was a bit like the Velvet Underground, you know, that idea that not many people ever saw them, but everyone who saw them made a band, you know, that everyone who read Damned Whores and God's Police went off and did something exciting with it. They did research. They kind of went on and transformed their lives. So there are aspects of the book that haven't aged well. And I think that idea of the analogy of the colonisation of women in Australia, which kind of linked First Nations experiences of genocide and dispossession and colonisation to the experience of women, didn't age well. But I think Summers has revised the book several times over its long run, and it's really remained a kind of touchstone of Australian feminism and a blockbuster bestseller. So it's a kind of rare Australian feminist book in that it's a bestseller, but it's continued to be influential ever since it's been published.
1: And number two, your second choice.
2: So the second book is a book of fiction, Come In Spinner by Dimphna Cusack and Florence James. And it's a great World War II novel. It's sprawling, but also very sharply observed. And it's also one of Australia's great feminist novels, I think. And it was a kind of history of a moment in time in Sydney during World War II that foregrounded gender and class in a way that tells this sort of panoramic story of Sydney during World War II. It won a prize and it was subjected to really heavy censorship basically because of all of its sexual content. So they cut great swathes of it in its first edition in 1951, but it was published in full in 1987. And I think the book is just incredibly rich and humanistic and delightful. It's incredibly fun to read. But it's also got a very powerful feminist argument in there about the experiences of women while the men were away and while Sydney was full of Yanks who were overpaid, oversexed and over here. So it's just, it's a wonderful, ripping read. So I highly recommend that one.
1: So there we are. Some recommended reading from historians Michelle Arrow, Anna Clark and Tim Rowse. For those who want to cast a vote in the ABC Radio National Top 100 Australian Books campaign, you have until the 1st of October to jump on the website and make your nomination. I'm Anthony Fennell. You've been listening to Rear Vision. Until next time, cheers.

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1: This is the right move, Lisa. I can feel it.
2: Rob, I'm not so sure about this one. I think we're moving too fast.
1: No. This is 100% the right call. I'm actually 110% sure.
2: I'm not so sure. I think we're missing something, Rob.
1: We can't be. I can't see it. I'm doing it right now.

0: you might have read his first book, The Good Enough Job. Hello, Simone.
1: Thanks for having me.
0: Why do we love certainty so much, Simone?
1: It's biologically wired into our brains. So our brains are wired for prediction and to keep us safe and to survive. And when we are certain, it makes prediction easy. It's why we like songs that are based on repeating patterns where it's easy to anticipate what comes next. You can think about an ancestor of ours in the jungle, and if there's a rustling in the bushes and they know the source of that noise, they feel safe and secure. But uncertainty, on the other hand, can be lethal. It's why it's so uncomfortable to not know. It's our internal alarm clock saying, you might not be safe, you might not be safe, you might not be safe.
0: So then what are our feelings at the moment when it does feel like that level of uncertainty has been rising around us then?
1: Yeah, so there's two things going on. On one hand, you're absolutely right. Global uncertainty is rising. There's a study from this economist at Stanford named Nicholas Bloom, who's been tracking global uncertainty since the early 80s. And he's found that the five highest measurements of uncertainty have all occurred in the last 5 years. So you think about the pandemic and wars overseas and economic uncertainty in people's jobs, the rise of AI. But it's not just that the world is getting more uncertain. Our tolerance for uncertainty is also in decline. Many researchers attribute this to the rise of mobile phones. And when we carry around these smartphones in our pockets, it does two things. One is it brings all of the world's uncertainties to the fore. So now we can track a crisis happening overseas or the real-time locations of our children. And yet access to more information hasn't necessarily made us any wiser. It often just fuels our anxiety. And the second thing that smartphones do is it robs us of the practice of sitting with what we don't know. So whereas maybe 10 years ago, I might have been okay not knowing the name of a given actor, now I feel an almost involuntary need to reach into my phone to find out right away. So the world is getting more uncertain. Our tolerance for uncertainty is in decline. And that's why so many of us feel anxious and unmoored.
0: And so how can that map onto our experiences at work then?
1: One of the studies that I write about in the book showed that the threat of layoffs can have a similar toll on our health to actually being laid off. Uncertainty can cause a similar amount of stress and anxiety to inevitable pain. There's one study in particular where they split the research subjects up into two groups. And one group was given a 50% chance of receiving a painful electric shock. And the other group was given an 100% chance of receiving a painful electric shock. And the 50% group was surprisingly far more anxious and stressed than the 100% group. So we would rather know a bad thing is going to happen to us than have to deal with the uncertainty of not being sure. So if you think about this in the work context, not only is there the uncertainty of the economy and whether it's going to go up and down, or the job market, whether it's going to contract or expand, but just the uncertainty of what our careers might look like in 3, 5, 10 years with the advent of these new technologies that are not only undermining particular jobs, but entire industries.
0: Simone, we've been talking a lot about job hugging. So this idea of people staying in place and really sticking with a job that they might not want or like that much. And it feels like that could be as a result of this need for certainty and comfort. So what are your thoughts around job hugging?
1: Yeah. And so in the book, How to Not Know, I break up these three different, what I call certainty traps, these things that keep us trapped in a sense of certainty, even when facing uncertainty might be more beneficial. And the first trap that I talk about is comfort. Is this desire to stay with the status quo that we know. You can think about an analog in maybe the world of dating, where we all probably have a friend who's in a relationship that they know isn't quite right for them, but they'd rather stick with the devil they know than have to face or grapple with the uncertainty of what might be outside of that relationship. I think a lot of people are doing the same when it comes to our work and our jobs. If you are uncertain or anxious about the state of the job market or your ability to get another job, people are hugging or grasping on to that devil that they know, even if they deep down know that it isn't a great fit for them.
0: So the first factor being comfort, the second factor that I love that you talk about is hubris. Can you go into that for us?
1: Yeah, hubris or, you know, our excessive pride of thinking we know best. It's something that's particularly pervasive in the business world. Turn on the TV,

0: and there's probably a pundit on the television telling you exactly when the market is going to crash, or a CEO that's telling you exactly how many jobs are going to be lost due to AI. And the truth is, definitionally, anything that hasn't happened yet is uncertain. You can't know exactly where the world is headed. And so what I say in the book is we have to be able to be willing to trade some of that hubris for humility. I think it's a common assumption that the most trustworthy leaders are the ones who speak with the most certainty, that speak with the most conviction and tell you exactly where we're going. But the research doesn't actually bear this out. It says that the most credible leaders are the ones who are willing to admit what they don't know. They might be able to articulate what they are sure about, articulate what they're not sure about, and then maybe chart a path towards figuring out or experimenting their way into clarity. And so rather than assuming that we need to have all the answers or know the path forward before acting, many people build their way into clarity. They act first, and through that action, they're able to learn and adapt and find what they want to go toward.
1: What is the role of asking better questions as a leader then?
0: It's vitally important. You know, I think the tendency is to reach quickly for answers. I'll give you one example. So in the early 2010s, there was this startup called Tiny Speck, and they built this massive online multiplayer game that was sort of the belle of the ball. They had raised $17 million before they launched. Their launch was covered in the New York Times. Everyone thought it was going to be the next big thing. And they had tens of thousands of active players from the very beginning. And yet, the founder had the sneaking suspicion that the company wasn't on the right path. And so he did something that others thought was crazy. He decided to shut the company down. Less than 2 years into founding it, and the popularity of the game was at an all-time high. And so he offered to make his investors whole. He gave employees who wanted to the opportunity to leave. And then he decided to pivot the company around this internal communications tool that they had built to collaborate between offices. Now, if you talk to the founder at the time, he says, I didn't know exactly what the opportunity was. I was uncertain about whether or not this would work out, but I had to see it through. I had to see this opportunity that was hiding in the uncertainty. That collaboration tool is called Slack, and that founder's name is Stuart Butterfield, and it became one of the most successful enterprise software companies of all time. And the lesson there is that often we frame uncertainty as a threat. We think when we don't know, we're going to assume the worst or catastrophize or think about all of the negative ramifications of not knowing. When in fact, uncertainty can also be the birthplace of possibility. It can be where the next great idea arises from.
1: Now, the third factor in your book that really gets in the way sometimes when it comes to our environment and its uncertainty is the need for control. Why is this need so paralyzing, particularly in the workplace, Simone?
0: It's probably the most pervasive of the three traps that we've discussed so far, because as I mentioned earlier, control is tied back to that fundamental need of safety. When I can plan, when I can anticipate what is to come, then I feel secure because I know where to direct my energy. The problem is the world around us is changing ever more quickly. And so our best laid plans quickly become outdated. The white knuckle grip on one particular 10-year vision of the future or one particular strategy without opening your mind and your eyes up to the changing environment and context around you is increasingly more costly. Rather than control, we have to be willing to accept all that we can't control. I love thinking about what is often referred to as the serenity prayer. God, grant me the serenity to accept the things I cannot change, the courage to change the things that I can, and the wisdom to know the difference. So often in a work environment, we start stressing out about the things that are fundamentally out of our control, the macroeconomic conditions, whether this candidate or that candidate will win the election, whether the market goes up or down. And a good counterbalance is to stay in that realm of which we can control. What are the changes that you might be able to make in your job or your career so you can grasp a little bit more control and autonomy from the universe? on the other side of control is acceptance. This acceptance of that which is out of our hands can be incredibly empowering, to be able to direct your energy and your resources to that which is actually in your realm of influence today.
1: It's This Working Life on ABC Radio National with me, Lisa Leong. We're talking to Simone Stoltzoff about his new book called How to Not Know. Coming up, some ways to sit in the discomfort of not knowing. So you've set us the challenge of sitting with not knowing. Why should we do that? What are the benefits for us?
0: The main benefit in my mind is that when we assume that we know, it has a narrowing effect on our vision. But when we are able to be in uncertainty, when we're able to develop a tolerance for that which we don't know, we can see more possibilities available to us in any path we go. You can think about this in terms of career. So if you are certain that your career is going to go one particular way, it becomes incredibly brittle. You are susceptible to be blown over by a strong gust of wind or a change in market forces. But if you're able to remain uncertain, to resist the urge to grasp for the first answer that is presented to you, you can often discover something that is better than what you could have otherwise anticipated. When we are incredibly uncomfortable with uncertainty, we often look for the safe way out, or the quickest way out, which isn't always the optimal way out. And so not only is it inevitable that we'll have to face uncertainty in our careers and our lives, but those with the greatest uncertainty tolerance, those with the greater aptitude to manage this uncertainty and change, can more gracefully adapt to whatever the future does bring.
1: In your experience and research, is this something that can be developed?
0: Very much so. And, you know, the book itself is more a series of case studies and narratives about people dealing with uncertainty in their lives. But in the end, I do get a little bit prescriptive, and I give a few pieces of practical advice, the first of which is to find your anchors. When we're certain about some aspects of our careers or our lives, it makes it easier to hold uncertainty in others. Anchors become the steady boulders that remain constant amidst all of the changing winds around us. So maybe for you, an anchor is a commitment to live in a particular place, or a commitment to a particular partner, or a commitment to a particular set of values, or to serve a particular mission, or try and work on a particular problem in the world. But when you do clarify those anchors in your life, it can make it much easier to hold the uncertainty in others.
1: Is there a good way to discover the anchors that might work for you, Simone?
0: Yeah, I think it comes with time. You know, something like figuring out your values is something that can be accessed through a narrative approach. Sometimes I think back to moments in my career or in my life where it felt like I was exactly where I was meant to be. And then I try to dissect that moment, sort of like an anthropologist, and ask, okay, what are the component parts of that job or that meeting or that time that really speak to the higher level values that I hold? There are ways that others can help reflect those constants or those anchors back to you through conversations with a mentor or a friend. You might be able to learn some of the things that it's easier to see with the benefit of distance. That's hard when you're so close to your own life. And some anchors are just a choice, maybe arbitrarily. I think sometimes we assume that in order to live a creative life, you need to have as much freedom as possible, when in fact it is the constraints, it is those anchors that we put up that actually breeds creativity, because they provide bounds through which we can experiment and grow. The second piece of advice that I give is to focus on building to learn. I used to work at this organization called IDEO, and we used to have the saying that you should never come to a meeting without a prototype. And the reason we had that saying is that so often, particularly in maybe a corporate context, people will sit around the table and just talk about what they might want to build or what they might want to create one day. And there's so much yapping that people never actually get around to trying it out and putting it in front of customers or putting it in front of the market. I think about that in the context of people's careers too. If you're at a career crossroads or you're not sure what to choose, the more proximate you can get to the actual work itself, the quicker you'll be able to learn. Go out and try something. You know, I'm a

0: journalist and a writer, so often I get people sending me emails or DMs saying, oh, I've always wanted to be a journalist, or I've always wanted to write a book. And the first question I always ask them is, what kind of things do you like to write? What have you written recently? And often I get the response, well, I haven't actually written anything, but I have all of these ideas. And I say, the fastest way to learn if you want to become a writer is to write. You don't need to wait till someone gives you permission to do so. And then the last mindset that I think is really important, especially in these times where it's so easy to fall into pessimism and doom and gloom, is to choose curiosity over fear. As I mentioned, our natural tendency is to frame uncertainty as a threat. That is that biological imperative to survive, that part of our brain that's saying uncertainty equals danger. But we can just as easily see uncertainty as the opportunity to grow and to learn. Certainly, before we're able to learn anything, we have to be willing to admit what we don't know. And so when we choose curiosity, even if something bad is to come your way, like a layoff, you can ask yourself, wow, what opportunity might this open up for me? In what ways could this be a blessing to unleash a new life that I didn't even know previously existed? Maybe similar to Stuart Butterfield, by foreclosing that one life path for yourself, it's able to open up new doors that you didn't even know were there. And so that's what I'd say. Find your anchors, build to learn, and choose curiosity over fear.
1: And Simone, let's say we're in a workplace and we want to start really, I guess, putting this into our culture a little bit, this supporting this idea of doubt. I know you had a great example of red teams. Do you want to go through what a red team might do to try and cultivate this within a culture?
0: Yeah, so the idea of a red team starts from the world of the military. And the idea is, why don't we create a team internally that would play out the role of our adversary and act as they might act, and so we can figure out what the possible blind spots or holes are in our plan. And you can think about this in a business context too. If you're able to invite in doubt or skepticism, you're able to be able to make better plans for the future and to build more airtight strategies. The chapter that I explore this concept in is about the Federal Reserve, which in the US is the institution that sets interest rates and also regulates all of the big banks. And after the 2008 financial crisis, they set up this team that internally was known as the Department of Doubt. They were essentially a team of internal devil's advocates whose job was to poke holes in central bankers' main arguments. And the great benefit of having a team like that is it led to better decision-making. It led central bankers to consider fringe cases that might have been outside of the purview of their plan, or to think twice and learn from their mistakes. The problem was that definitionally red teams slow down decision-making. They create friction. And so in that balance between accuracy and speed is a central tension that many organizations have to wrestle with themselves. And I won't spoil the ending of the chapter, but you need to be able to strike that balance. If you're always asking what might go wrong or what might be we leaving out at the expense of taking action and actually trying things, then you are not going to be able to make the kind of decisions and have the type of efficiency that's necessary to run a business. But if you live in a groupthink or consensus-oriented culture where you're just listening to the opinion of maybe the highest paid person in the room, you're not going to be able to bring in those diverse perspectives that lead to better and more creative decision-making. So that's something that we could all think about in our own lives too. What is the sort of red team answer to this particular question? How can I ask myself what I might not be seeing or what I might be leaving out of my plan before I go forward?
1: And I think it's useful for everyone to sort of play that role, you know, whether it be the black cap and then taking it on and off, because sometimes when a person plays that role, you know, what happens in organisations, they get sidelined because people think that they are slowing them down and they're kind of just a little bit of a pain in the ass. They're always asking those questions. But I think what I'm hearing from you is this person is really playing a very useful role, and that rushing forward all the time without asking these questions and having that doubt can be really dangerous in this environment.
0: Yeah, as Meg, the economist who I profile in this chapter, told me, if you're the only one raising concerns or advocating for doubt, you'll just stop getting invited to the meetings, which I thought was hilarious, but also very true. You know, you need to be able to instill values like humility, like creating room for diverse perspectives and for doubt at the institutional level. It has to really start at the top and trickle down. So it's not just one person being the squeaky wheel, always raising their hand.
1: So, Simone, very often at work, it's easier to see things in others than it is to see it in ourselves. So let's say we've noticed that there's a work colleague who's really struggling with uncertainty and not knowing. How can we be helpful to them?
0: Like any sort of phobia, uncertainty tolerance is built through exposure. And one of the most robust findings from research on uncertainty is that by exposing ourselves to uncertainty in small, low-stakes scenarios, it rewires our brain to make us more capable of dealing with uncertainty in those bigger questions as well. And so sometimes when I'm dealing with someone who is very averse to uncertainty, I try to get them to start small by maybe try taking a different route to work than you normally take. Or maybe try going to that restaurant that you normally go to, but ordering something different, or maybe trying a new restaurant altogether. In a work context, maybe that's creating space where it's okay to experiment and to fail, creating these low-stakes brainstorms or ways to normalize bad ideas or admitting that we are wrong. I think a lot of people's aversion to uncertainty in the workplace in particular stems from this fear of being judged or being out of control. And if you can create an environment where not only is getting things wrong or failure is acceptable, but it's actually encouraged, it can liberate people to be able to propose the types of ideas that might actually lead to a breakthrough. Some of the most innovative companies in the world have cultures where a lot of their, at least research and development, is predicated on the idea that lots of these different paths will fail. But we have to be willing to explore the non-viable paths in order to discover the ones that might actually lead to a breakthrough. And so if you were coaching your friend, maybe try and get them to come up with 20 different ideas of how to solve a problem so they don't cling to the first one. Maybe try to get them to think about a past moment in their life where they made a mistake or they dealt with uncertainty, and how are they able to overcome it. It's through that evidence that they can expose themselves to uncertainty and be okay that they'll develop the confidence to be able to keep doing so moving forward.
1: Thanks so much, Simone. Simone Stoltzoff is a journalist and author of How to Not Know, available in all good bookshops. Thanks for listening to This Working Life. It was produced by Rob Kelly and engineered by Tim James on the lands of the Wurundjeri people in Naarm, Melbourne. If you'd like to hear more from us, you can like or subscribe to our show on ABC Listen or anywhere you get your podcasts. And please rate and review us while you're there. I'm Lisa Leong, and until next time, doubt yourself.

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7: ABC News with David Rollins. There are warnings that One Nation's proposed migration plan would lead Australia straight into a recession. Earlier this week, the Minor Party unveiled its plan to slash immigration by 750,000 places over 3 years, including cutting international student

0: cases. The university sector says that would do lasting damage to Australia, leaving the country poorer and less skilled. Journalist and author George Megalogenis says $250,000 a year for 3 years would also crash the Australian economy.
1: There's almost no question that you would go straight into recession if you did that. Now, in that single year in 2021 in lockdown, more people left Australia than came the other way. This is a scale which is three times that year, but for 3 years.
0: An expert on Yemen at a conflict resolution think tank says it's very possible that conflict between the Iran-aligned Houthis and the Saudi-backed government will continue to escalate. In renewed fighting, the Houthis have extended their control from the northernmost popular areas of Yemen to cities and towns and islands in the west. They have captured parts of territory on the Bab al-Mandeb Strait, which is a key global oil shipping route. Hashem al-Omezli from the European Institute of Peace has told the ABC that the Houthis harbour significant regional ambitions.
2: They want to project power. They want to maintain their control of that Red Sea corridor and Bab al-Mandeb to exert leverage, to get political and economical concessions from Saudis, but also other countries. And I don't think anything will put a check to those ambitions.
0: The UN's World Food Programme is warning that more than 1 million people in South Sudan could lose access to life-saving food assistance if additional resources are not secured. A combination of violence and dwindling aid has left millions of people in the country without food. Extreme weather is also impacting access, with a super El Nino causing crops to fail, even in the country's most fertile agricultural areas. The WFP's Matthew Hollingworth says additional resources must be secured by next month.
3: 7.8 million people today, more than half the country's population, struggle to find food each day. 2.2 million children and 1.2 million pregnant and breastfeeding mothers require urgent nutrition support.
0: An English judge has issued a scathing report blaming dysfunctional management and a complete failure at all levels to protect babies at the hospital where a neonatal nurse was convicted of murdering 7 newborns. Nick Palmiter has the details.
4: Justice Catherine Thirlwall says her inquiry found the Countess of Chester Hospital in northwestern England could have saved some infants if staff had acted sooner when children began collapsing. Lucy Letby is serving a life sentence for the murders of 7 babies and attempted killing of 7 others. She has maintained her innocence, and a defence team backed by dozens of scientists who have questioned the evidence against her are seeking to clear her name. The inquiry did not review her convictions, but looked at how institutional failures exposed babies to harm at the hospital and how staff and management responded and treated parents.
0: Australia is facing growing pressure over how it regulates artificial intelligence while protecting the work of local creatives. Kaveh Akbari has the story.
5: OpenAI has warned it may reconsider its investment in Australia unless the federal government examines changes to copyright laws. The coalition is urging the Prime Minister to guarantee artists, writers and other creators will not lose existing protections. However, Liberal frontbencher Andrew Bragg says Australia also needs to be careful not to overregulate the sector and risk driving investment offshore. Independent MP Allegra Spender says AI companies should instead negotiate commercial agreements with Australian creatives over the use of copyrighted material. The government says it wants to attract AI investment while ensuring any agreements reflect Australian values, but has not announced any changes to existing copyright protections.
0: President Donald Trump has slammed the US Supreme Court after it rejected his push to restrict mail-in voting in this year's midterm elections. The Trump administration has made a last-minute push to have the US Postal Service play a central role in deciding who would receive a mail ballot. However, state election officials argue there wasn't enough time to make the changes for November's elections, and so the systems are already secure and accurate. The court rejected the move on Monday in an emergency order. That's a taste of the latest ABC News. We'll have more in 1 hour from now.
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0: to the concert halls. 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
1: And this is Mal Stanley with you here on Radio National. Today you'll head to the Swedish city of Malmö to hear a concert from the duo of UK-born Bill Lawrence and Michael Leigh, who originally hails from California. The pair first met in the UK city of Leeds and did some playing together, and they'd go on to form the highly successful band Snarky Puppy in 2004, which is a band that has had various formations in its long history and often gives high-energy performance. This duo is in contrast to that, and pianist Bill Lawrence and Michael Leigh, who plays bass, oud and sometimes sings, explore different musical terrain in this project, which released its first album in 2020. A follow-up, Keeping Company, came in 2024, and it's from this album that much of the music in this performance is drawn from. As you'll hear, it's music that's sometimes quite subtle and intimate, other times more forward-moving, and they begin with a tune called Stonemaker.

0: Man, this is such a beautiful vibe in here, my goodness. It's like a theater and a club all at the same time. Please welcome on the bass and the oud, the one and only Michael Leake.
1: On the piano from London, England, give it up for Bill Lawrence.
0: Thank you so much. We've been making music for over 20 years together in so many different iterations, and this project is an opportunity to kind of explore the freedom in that friendship, you know. And they are songs, really, that we've composed for this kind of arguably limited instrumentation. But in composing for that context, it's almost freeing, because we found the reoccurring theme was less is more, trying to kind of really filter things down.

their purest form. And I think when you're limited in that way, it can be a useful compositional tool. And we're playing music from our two records, but mostly from our second record called Keeping Company. And we're going to play a track that Mike wrote from that record now, entitled Trails.

0: Fuck. Thank you so much, Malmo. Thank you. One more time, Bill Lawrence on the piano.
1: That's Michael League, y'all.
0: Thank you, Bill. That was a song that Bill wrote for our newest record, Keeping Company. We're going to play a song now that that I wrote for our first album on the day after Christmas. I live in a village with like 500 people, so it's impossible to have privacy, actually, because everybody's just in your business all the time. I love it that way. But yeah, Christmas is a little bit crazy. And so this next song is a song that I wrote on the 26th with a bunch of dirty dishes in my house and no one else, just me in my underwear, my bathrobe. And sometimes you write a song and it takes you 9 months, and sometimes you write a song and it takes you 9 minutes. And strangely, I think with music, normally the songs that take the least amount of time to write end up being the best ones. Now you're expecting a really great song, and probably I'm going to disappoint you, but this one was written in about 20 minutes. It's called San Esteve, which means Saint Stephen in Catalan, which is the feast day of December 26th. It's Saint Stephen's feast day, so San Esteve. I hope you don't hate it.

Hey.

That was a tune called Tricks, ending that performance by the duo of Bill Lawrence and Michael League, recorded in concert in Malmö, Sweden, back in 2025. You heard Bill Lawrence on piano and Michael League on bass, oud and the occasional vocal. Head to the ABC Jazz website for the full track listing. Well, I hope you enjoyed that concert in this week's Jazz Track Live, and I'll be with you at the same time next week. I hope you can join me then. This has been Mal Stanley with you here on Radio National.

0: A pig gets shot, and this nearly starts a war. A pastry shop gets trashed, war. A football match turns ugly, also war? Hey there, I'm Mark Fennell. On the No One Saw It Coming podcast, we are taking on history's most absurd conflicts. Four episodes, four wars, and we called it This Stupid War. No One Saw It Coming. Mondays at noon on ABC Radio National and anytime on ABC Listen.
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0: ABC News with David Rollins. The UN's human rights chief says uncovered remains of Palestinians found in Gaza are raising concerns about war crimes from Israeli forces. Sarah Amir has more.
1: Volker Turk says the remains of entire families are being unearthed from sites across Gaza destroyed by Israeli attacks, and many of the victims are women and children. The sheer number of bodies is sparking questions about whether war crimes have been committed, reviving concerns from a 2024 UN report that found Israeli strikes on residential buildings and other civilian sites in Gaza may have violated international humanitarian law. Israel has not commented on Mr. Turk's statement, but has previously said it does not deliberately target Palestinian civilians.
0: Ukraine and Russia have traded strikes despite US President Donald Trump's announcement that both Kyiv and Moscow have agreed not

0: to hit each other's energy infrastructure. The BBC's James Landau has the details.
1: In recent weeks, petrol stations in Kyiv have become a favoured target for Russian drone operators, and the mayor, Vitaly Klitschko, said one had been hit overnight in the southeast of the city. The crump of air defence missiles could be heard in the skies as a second petrol station was hit. The Russian authorities reported a large Ukrainian missile strike overnight on the southern city of Taganrog, on the Sea of Azov. The regional governor said a gas pipeline and warehouse were damaged.
0: The British Health Secretary says she's asked for the urgent development of plans for cameras in cots after a series of measures were recommended in the final report of an inquiry into Lucy Letby's murder of seven newborn babies. The inquiry found that Letby was able to murder seven babies because of a complete failure to protect infants at the hospital at which she worked, and some of the deaths could have been prevented. Letby is serving a life sentence for the murders of seven babies and attempted killing of seven others, yet maintains her innocence. Health Secretary Yvette Cooper says she's asked for a rapid response.
2: I have asked my officials to urgently develop plans for cot cams, which can also help parents feel better connected to their babies when they aren't able to be with them in person.
0: Australians would need to opt out if they didn't want AI companies training on their online work under proposals seen by the ABC. National AI technology reporter Cam Wilson has the story.
3: Earlier this month, the Attorney General's Department held confidential meetings with rights holders and AI companies with two options to allow AI training on copyrighted material. One would allow companies to use other online content after signing enough licensing deals. The other proposal would require them to pay a new central body or to other industry licensing groups. Both options would require Australians to opt out if they didn't want to have their content trained on. The slides also proposed penalties for evading these protections. The Attorney General's Office did not immediately respond to a request for comment.
0: A prominent athlete has rejected the suggestion that Alan Jones never kissed him on the lips at a public event in 2015. Ethan Ricks reports.
4: The prominent athlete known as Complainant M alleges Alan Jones kissed him on the corner of his mouth at a public event in 2015. He said he thought Mr. Jones was going to whisper something in his ear before he kissed him without consent. The court heard the man initially told police that the broadcaster kissed him close to the mouth and not on the lips. Mr. Jones's barrister, Gabrielle Bashir, suggested that Alan Jones never kissed him at the event, which the man rejected, saying, "Alan Jones kissed me." Mr. Jones has pleaded not guilty to all 22 charges.
0: American talk show host Stephen Colbert has taken home the Emmy for Best Late Night Show after he was pulled from the air this year. The Late Show ended in May after 33 years, with Colbert at the helm for 11 of them. Comedy horror series Widow's Bay dominated with 6 wins, including Best Comedy, while The Pitt took home Best Drama. Colbert used the speech to shout out his writers, who are now looking for work.
5: I just want to point out that if you like the comedy tonight, my old writers wrote it tonight. Thank you so much on behalf of the over 200 people who threw themselves at this show for 11 years to try to do the best show they possibly could for you. Hire them. They will make your show better and they will make your day easier.
0: In sport, the New Zealand Warriors will be without forward Jackson Ford for Sunday's NRL semi-final against Newcastle in Auckland. Meantime, the Sydney Roosters have included forward Angus Crichton on the bench for Saturday night's match against Cronulla at the Sydney Football Stadium as he looks to return from a foot injury.
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8: One night in 1993, Lena Ivek had a startlingly vivid dream.
9: I saw a facility that was so inviting that it also told me somewhere like, "Lena, your house is ready for you." But then I saw all these hands up in the air as well. Those were needs.
8: Those hands belong to generations of Inuit who are hungry for language. And the facility she dreamed up was a center in Iqaluit dedicated to assuaging that hunger.
9: I sketched what I signed.

0: my dream the very next morning upon waking up. I guess it was a sign that I got it imprinted in me even stronger because it haunted me. I decided to sketch a bigger facility in 1997, only because I kept playing around with, you know, this dream, and I would expand it, and I saw it all in color, and I would be inside the facility. Like, I just imagined so much of it.
1: She wrote a mission statement telling the story of this center, a center that still lived only in her imagination. It was 2.5 pages long.
0: In present tense, because when you do your vision statement, you do it in present tense, not way down in the distant future that may never, you know, come to fruition or even manifest.
1: Lena knew it was inevitable that her dream would come true.
0: I never really saw obstacles and challenges like a reason for me to not pursue without that level of trust. And I'm a teacher by training, so I taught for many years in the system. Since I put my foot into the school back in early 70s, I just knew that I wanted to be a teacher to promote my language. And Inuktitut wasn't even taught in the school yet at the time. Having found no space to make Inuktitut a language that thrives, I kind of knew that I needed to create a space that allowed it to thrive.
2: We are a capital.
1: Welcome to Ideas. I'm Nala Ayed. More than 30 years after Lena Ivic woke up and started sketching, I visited her in the future she dreamed into being. An institute of Inuktitut higher learning in Nunavut's capital called Perovik. It's a place where people can study their language at the most advanced level.
0: Even I have a great deal of hunger to learn more about the rich traditional terminology of Inuit. They would have been like a daily language in the years before.
1: And a place that offers a pathway back into Inuktitut for Inuit who grew up outside it.
3: They offer this other program, Alniavik, which is specifically designed for Inuit who want to learn Inuktitut as a second language. And I'm like, that is oddly specific and exactly me. I'm like, heck yeah, I want to do this.
1: Younger generations in Nunavut today are less likely to grow up immersed in Inuktitut. In 2021, 65% of Inuit youth 15 and under reported Inuktitut as one of their mother tongues, compared to over 90% of Inuit 55 and older.
4: My children's great-grandparents were unilingual, and then their grandparents have less Inuktitut, and then to us as their parents have even less, and to them they have none. So we're trying to reclaim that and bring that back.
1: In this program, they can finally find the words they've been searching for.
5: You know, you're trying to convey a feeling or an emotion or move the story this way or that way, and there's like a specific way you want to say it, and it's just so satisfying when you have the right one that does it in a word.
1: We'll begin with one of those words, Alniavik. It's a word that comes from this landscape and has no easy equivalent in English. But in this one word, there is a whole world.
0: I'll use two types of examples for it. During like the transitional phase of seasons, like the fall where it's not so safe for traveling by boat anymore because of the freeze-up, but the ice is not safe yet. So there's these little inlet types where when you can't travel to hunt, often the seals would be around those like sheltered areas. And often Inuit hunters would wait for seals to pop up. So that's an example of that sheltered cove-like landscape, Alniavik. And the other use I want to share about

0: about is during transitional traveling, let's say in the spring, sometimes a family would temporarily camp there on their way to their more permanent destination, very well knowing it's not their permanent space.
1: That space inspired Perhovic's course for Inuit adults who want to learn Inuktitut as a second language, a temporary transitory space on the journey to full fluency.
2: I really love it because Inuit were traditionally semi-nomadic and we would have put up, you know, temporary spots here and there. My full name is Ashley Khalavak Savard and I am from Iqaluit Nunavut. And I like that idea a lot because it leaves room to grow, room to wander in a way that makes sense to me, like on my journey, my learning journey. Yeah, it's just very literal. Yeah, I love Inuktitut.
3: It's a stopping point, almost like a way station on your way towards something else. We know we're heading towards language and we're heading towards our culture and just doing that together. And we can all come here and take a rest and take a stop and appreciate that. My name is Jamesy Oyunga, and I'm an Inuk writer from the Northwest Territories, and I'm here now living in Iqaluit. It was online, I was reading an article, I guess it happened during COVID times, that these Inuktitut beginner language courses were being offered online digitally. I really loved it. It was just kind of what I needed at that level. And the more I looked into it, I'm like, it's part of this other school, Pilhovik, and they offer this other program, Alniavik. I can be able to move to Iqaluit and also connect with other people who are in the exact same boat. And there's lots of us.
4: My name is Jennifer Lindell. I'm from Iqaluit. I was born and raised here. I'm a mother of four, and I am an entrepreneur hairstylist here in Iqaluit. And I've been interested in strengthening my Inuktitut second language for not only myself, but for my children to be able to start to speak Inuktitut and also communicate with our unilingual clients that deserve to have someone speak to them in their language and to understand them properly. My mother speaks fluent Inuktitut, Inuinaktun. She has many dialects that she understands. She was a school teacher and she taught Inuktitut. She was pretty good with me. I feel like I had it and I lost it and I kind of brought it back. My father's from Quebec, so I spent a lot of my summers, the full summer in Quebec, and I feel like I was picking up a lot of French. So it was a lot of mix back and forth, and I don't feel as solid in Inuktitut as I want to be. I can fully understand, but to be able to feel confident was something I struggled with. Being in Iqaluit, in the capital, it isn't strong. My husband is from Akwe, and Inuktitut is his first language, and he had to learn English later. But my upbringing, it was definitely more English.
2: Well, I grew up in Iqaluit. I'm half Inuk, half French-Canadian, and I grew up hearing both, but never being sufficient in both languages, French and Inuktitut. My parents kind of use English as the common language. Mm. And it's hard because being a biracial Inuk, trying to navigate identity, and a lot of identity for Inuit is tied to language, tied to cultural activities, and tied to community. And I felt like the language part is the key to opening up all those other aspects of Inuit culture.
0: I believed that a language learning center really needs to be connected to our culture. And our culture is out there in the natural classroom.
1: When she first dreamed up Perhovic and started sketching its design, Lena knew it couldn't just happen within four walls.
0: I also sketched on the land retreat component to it. We feel at home out there. It's serene, it's peaceful. It allows you to do two things simultaneously or spontaneously, which is thinking about tomorrow and the ideas, but also living in the moment totally.
5: That big smile says it all.
1: On the first day of Alniavik, in August, a cohort of roughly 15 students gathers by the harbor and heads off for a week at camp.
3: It was actually over there. You can see that's what they call the breakwater. you know, for have calmer waters for people getting out on boats. And that was the very first day that we all had to meet each other to get on the boats to go out to Salud, which is way over there. About an hour's boat ride in that direction. It was cold and, you know, a bunch of strangers were all like, hi, awkwardly saying hello to one another. I get a message from my mother saying, oh, hi, I see you're getting on a boat right now. You're on your way out to Salud. I'm like, Mom, like, how do you even know that? Like, I haven't talked to you guys in a couple of weeks. They're like, oh, no, I saw it on Facebook. I'm like, how is it already? It's like, oh, your cousin posted that she's on a boat and I saw you in the background. I'm like, my what? And I look over and it was Elizabeth Ryan. I'm like, hi, are we related? And she's like, oh, yes. All these different crazy ways that we're all connected and keep crossing paths.
4: We arrived on a very sunny, calm day in the campsite at Sarut. And we have cabins and tents. And we all came together and had like an opening ceremony and explanation of what the week will be.
0: It's only a week, but it's intensive week, like morning to night. But you don't feel it because we're in our natural classroom, but also our natural cycle. If you take like working on a sealskin where the women do out there. The whole process is from stage 1 to stage 17.
6: Adjak, it's when you take off the initial layer of blubber, and then madjak is the second, when you take off the membrane on the sealskin. Mm-hmm. You wash it, wasak. When you're sewing up the holes afterwards, avasik. When you put it on the frame, innik. Mm. When it's drying, inniasi. Mm. When you take it off the frame, inniuyak.
1: That's Sandy Vincent, a graduate of the program.
6: Oh, and then you soften it and you take off any other kind of layers of membrane afterwards with another tool called a tesitute. Katakti. And then you kind of roll it up into a ball and you stomp on it to help soften it, and that's dukil.
4: Being on the land, the weather is boss. You know, you can't change that and you have to work with it. And we had, for a few days, really high winds, and it kind of blew the roof off the tent, and we had items blowing around. We were cleaning sealskins and they were, you know, smacking us in the face. And it just made us realize that this was part of life before and that's something we have to work with. But we had so much fun. I wouldn't have changed, you know, that the wind. And then on the way home, it was calm again. So those winds came at the right time.
7: Last year, I was part of a leadership cohort at work. And through one of our modules, we got to go to Salut, to Pilvik's camp, to do the Amnait Angutit Makimanik. So the Reclaiming the Whole Man and Whole Woman program. And on my second day at camp, I found myself speaking fluently to the point where even my colleagues and friends I've had since high school looked at me and went, holy crap, you're fluent. And I just kind of went, oh, I am. And from there, it was like, this is where I need to be. And I came back from that trip and told my boss, I said, I'm applying for school in January. Alexia Cousins Muyunga, Ikalumio Tauyunga, Panotumio Sayauyunga. So my name is Alexia Cousins. I live in Iqaluit, but I'm from Pengertang. I guess you can call me a mature student, and I also have a daughter who's in college. So me and my daughter are both going to school at the same time. Yeah. Inuktitut is actually my first language. And so Aunelvik is designed for Inuit, where Inuktitut isn't their first language, but as it's a good foundational course, this is where I want to apply.
8: What is it that you think from the environment that you were in that helped you suddenly begin speaking so fluently? Like, what's the connection?
7: It's total immersion. All the instructors and all those working at camp are always speaking Inuktitut. So that's what you're hearing all the time. With interpreters there, if we need to, we can ask questions. But even just being immersed in that was enough to trigger the language switch in my mind. Yeah.
8: So it's an immersion in the language, but it's also an immersion in the culture.
7: Absolutely. Such an immersion in the culture. So when you're at camp, you are living camp life. Though we may have internet access and we're running, you know, fridges and ovens off propane, we're still, we don't have running water, you know.

We're still having to fetch water. We have to make sure the boats are good. We have to be aware of our surroundings at all time. If someone doesn't do their chore at camp, camp doesn't run. So we really rely on each other, and that it's a really great way to actually bond with your class, kind of build a foundation in a safe place.

0: You've described something you called young Inuit who have endured years of hunger to learn their own language. I'm just curious how you describe that hunger. What does it look like? And how people respond when they finally address that hunger?
1: I feel extremely small to answer because I see it through my own eyes. I witness it along with all my colleagues, especially when we have our cohorts out on the land. The answer is all there. Like when you're feeling so limited in expressing in your own language, or when you're feeling limited because you haven't learned how to do some cultural skill that really matters. You have that feeling of not just a feeling of insecurity, but also that feeling of void. If I'm in my 40s, late 40s, and I know I'm going to be a grandparent fairly soon, then you feel like, oh, I'm feeling inadequate because I don't have a lot of knowledge about my own culture. And then once you become in your 60s and you're becoming, you know, great-grand or a grand, or for that matter, the next generation of knowledge keeper to be, these are natural stages of re-evaluating yourself. But I think it's that early 20s, mid-20s cycle where you start to really feel like, where am I coming from? Where am I from? I want to know more about me.
2: There was a time in high school or when in my youth where I was not learning Inuktitut and I didn't think I needed it and it didn't feel so great and I didn't really know who I was because of that.
0: What is it that knowing this language unlocks in you?
2: Well, for me, it unlocks history, family, and life lessons. I feel like Western society is very fast-paced, very aggressive. They don't spend time to digest everything or think about things thoroughly. There's no time, you know? And I think with Inuktitut, I force myself to slow down, to take it in, to digest it, to understand fully and what that means, too. This is why I love poetry writing, too, to take these ideas and articulate them and to be able to share that and to kind of connect those two worlds, that makes sense. Mm-hmm.
0: Yeah. Have you gotten to the point where you're writing poetry?
2: I have. I published one poem in Inuktitut with the Canadian League of Poets, I think. Mm-hmm. And I've written about three more goals to have a book of poetry.
3: Around the same time, I also was working on writing a play in Inuktitut. And so it kind of went hand in hand with my learning. The play is an original kind of creation story for Inuit, talking about the origins of Takanaluk or Sedna or Nuliayuk.
0: And can you explain what that is?
3: Yes,
0: please.
3: So some people would explain it as she's the, you know, the goddess of the sea, but really she's kind of more than that when I got into more stories and more histories, which I was already really interested in because she's also very connected with tattooing and tattooing history. So she's kind of like one of the main figures in Inuit spirituality.
0: And that would be relevant to any Inuit community, not just in Canada, right?
3: Yep, all over. There are stories of her in Alaska, all across Nunavut, different versions, even in Greenland. Mm-hmm. It's one of the main stories that kind of encompasses all Inuit.
0: What can you say, or what did you want to do in Inuktitut in a play that you couldn't do in English?
3: There's so much history and so much emotion, and Inuktitut can be very specific, and it would take a few sentences to say in English what you want to say in Inuktitut.
0: Yeah.
3: So originally I had

0: written the play mostly in English, but there was some words and concepts that were, you know, included where I was like, this is the word we're going to use. And I got to, you know, understand the whole concept of that word through conversations. And then we had originally translated it into the North Baffin dialect, which is the one I like. But many of the actors were from South Baffin, so we translated it into South Baffin. Actually, with another Bilbic teacher, a lot of the conversations was really just understanding these bigger concepts and bigger words and kind of the nuances between the words that I was like, no, it's definitely this one.
1: As she worked on the play and studied at Prahovec, Sandy Vincent fell in love with the feeling of finding the exact right word.
0: You know, we were talking about maybe a star constellation and what it was in Inuktitut, and I was really stuck on that. I'm like, okay. And then I'd ask my friend, I'm like, hey, do you know about this? And she'd be like, hold on, let's call my grandma. So we'd like FaceTime her grandma, and her grandma would share the story, and I'd hear her grandma say it in Inuktitut, and then she would kind of help translate it. That was a really cool experience where, you know, something was mentioned in passing in class, and I just got really interested and ran with it and learned more than anybody kind of thought about.
2: Speaking about family is a big thing, because family members have names, and they're not names that, you know, people outside the family would address them by. There's kind of a joke, like, go tell baby that uncle said that brother was going to take him to the store later. Like, yeah. But only that person would understand which relatives you're talking about. And of course, saying that fully in Inuktitut, it sounds weird when I just said it in English. Yes, like, exactly. Yeah, but if you were using those same kind of names in Inuktitut for those people, it's almost more endearing. Like, Anik, brother. Anikuluk, precious brother. Mm. Anikuta, tall brother. So because I have four brothers, oh, I have Anikuta, I have Anikulu, I have a brother. Like, I just call him brother. Brother. Yeah. And then I have Anik. So even though all four brothers all have Ani, you know, showing the relationship that they are my brother, there's a affix to indicate which brother I'm talking about.
3: Wow. And layer that wouldn't happen in English.
2: But it would sound silly for me to, like, tall brother, you know, or precious brother. Yeah. But yeah. Anikulu sounds nice. Yeah. Anikuta sounds better than tall brother.
4: We had this unit where we're exploring family terminology, kinship terminology, which is another whole a whole other conversation, because it's just one of those things, like a myriad, it just explodes out the more you look into it. I have found with connecting with my aunt here and talking to them, I'm like, I'm doing this kinship terminology thing, and we're filling out family trees. But then they also told me, like, well, there's this Triobol document, which is there's this Father Triobol, I think an Anglican minister in the 1950s in Iqaluit, who started to make family trees and take documents of everyone in the community and all their relations that they could remember. And so they had this and they shared it with me. And I was like, this is amazing. Being able, I can see going back, like, you know, five or six generations of my Inuit side of the family. And so I shared that with the rest of the cohort of students, right? Because we may have ties going back to Iqaluit. And sure enough, we found out we did, and that like three of us were related to one another, and that we're all part of this kind of same family tree, all descended. And like, we didn't know it at the time until we were all like presenting to the rest of the class. And we're like, hey, that's my same like ancestors.
1: In Iqaluit, Jamesy is getting to know the place where his mother grew up, the subject of so many of his childhood stories.
4: She was always a translator, you know, with her language, with Inuktitut. And eventually that had brought her to Yellowknife. I mean, that's where the Legislative Assembly is. And before Nunavut had become its own territory, before everything was just all the Northwest Territories. And so my mom would travel in between Iqaluit and Yellowknife, just working at the different legislative buildings. As a kid, I never really got to come up here to Iqaluit whenever my mom would be traveling. And so I've always hearing about this far off place that, you know, there's a land in Nunavut and it's filled with all of our people and the culture and traditions, everything that I've been researching and trying to explore, you know, it's all here.
1: Now, he works at Inhabit Media, the only Inuit-owned independent publisher

0: in the Canadian Arctic.
1: You know, and I sit at my office at work at Inhabit, and I'm working on translating with creative writing and everything, and it reminds me of her doing the same thing, of her sitting in her exact same office, trying to buy her Inuktitut dictionaries, and now I have the same Inuktitut dictionaries, and we're both kind of working in the same field, and it's all centered around language. And this hunger for language, my mom having the same thing, you know, that's how she decided that was her career was, is helping Inuit, you know, being able to communicate, you know, whether it's through publishing or through like a medical translating as well, helping Inuit receive the care that they need to order to achieve a bit of healing. And language is a vehicle for that, right?
0: On Ideas, you're listening to Arniavik. It's the first of a two-part series on Indigenous language revitalization. 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I'm Nala Ayed.
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0: Perhovic, an Inuktitut language center in Iqaluit, is a building full of laughter.
3: Very nice to meet you.
4: I am Nala.
3: It's a privilege. Thank you.
4: Pauline. Thanks for having us. Mm-hmm.
0: Whenever we walk down the hall to find a quiet spot to interview a student, we could still hear the rest of the class laughing in the background. That laughter isn't just joyful. It's healing, especially for the students in Arniavik, a course designed to teach Inuit adults Inuktitut as a second language. In Nunavut, more than 90% of Inuit 55 and older have Inuktitut as a mother tongue, compared to just 65% of Inuit youth 15 and under. Many of the students in this course carry the complicated emotional baggage of having grown up without Inuktitut or having lost some of what they once knew.
5: There have been times where growing up I have said something incorrectly and I have been told, hey, that's wrong, or hey, demangungi. And it was done in such a way where I felt shunned, where I didn't want to try again because I was afraid to get in trouble. It's almost, I guess, embarrassing or feeling shame.
0: That's a feeling Ayu Peter knows well. She's a renowned Inuit rights activist who teaches in the program. Ayu was born in Greenland and sent to live with a white Danish family as a child. When she returned to Greenland at 18, she could no longer speak Inuktitut.
6: Could you speak to what it is that you think you bring when you teach a language that you had actually lost at some point, that maybe somebody who's spoken it their whole lives may not be able to bring?
7: I bring a lot of laughter. We laugh a lot, which makes it a safe environment. The residential school instruction was so bad. They were in fear they would be beaten. They would be, you know, all those punishment. Christianity comes from punishment. And the Western system comes from punishing. And if you punish people, like, what are they learning? They learn to be in straitjackets. That's what. So with the teaching, we do it in a fantastically fun way, safe, and they learn so fast. They were so committed. They were just like me, so hungry to learn the language and the culture.
6: So you think that hunger that you had, the fact that you missed all those years, makes you understand them better?
7: I would like to think so, because there's that insecurity that we feel. Oh, I'm not good enough. I can't say it properly. I'm Inuit and I don't even speak my own language. I mean, all those things that come from the outside and you internalize it and you believe it.
8: I think the biggest

0: mother is non-Inuk, but that family line has also experienced language loss. Moving to Canada, my grandmother and the family spoke Danish, but it sounded like German. So when they moved to Canada, they were told not to speak Danish. So that was language loss as well. And for us in the classroom, there's correcting of each other, but it's done in a way where, you know, we're cautious of the tone and we're cautious of the way we approach it, saying, like, say that again, and so it gives us a chance to think about what we just said, to say it again, and understanding that we're all learning together. I mean, we're all at different levels, I should say. Some of us are more fluent speaking and some of us are more fluent writers or readers. So, like, we're all in different points now.
1: What about your daughter? Where is she at in her Inuktitut journey?
0: My daughter has some understanding, but doesn't speak. And I was raised in a household surrounded by Inuktitut. My mother works for CBC.
1: Oh, yeah.
0: My Salome.
1: Oh my God, Salome. Are you Salome's daughter?
2: Yes, I am.
1: You're kidding me. Oh yeah. My God. Yeah. Oh my God,
3: we spent a week with your mom 2 years ago in Pavirnituk.
2: Oh yeah.
1: My God, that is hilarious.
2: Yeah.
1: Oh my God.
2: So,
1: I want to scream.
4: Salu Ava, Alexia's mother, is a senior producer at CBC Radio in Iqaluit, where she trains Inuktitut language broadcasters.
0: I was raised in a radio house with Inuktitut on all the time. My mom's siblings were in radio, like, my grandmother worked in radio. We always had the radio on, always Inuktitut playing. So I was always listening to that. And now when I raised my daughter, we didn't have the same kind of routine. And with technology now, we don't necessarily rely on the radio for news or information. So we don't always have the radio on. So we're missing the Inuktitut programming, that kind of thing. But also English is very much the dominant working language. Actually, people within my generation and a generation before were kind of swayed away from using Inuktitut a little bit because English was the dominant working language. And so it was kind of said that if you want to have a good job, you need to speak English.
5: So I think growing up, we were told in the school system, look outwards, go out of Nunavut, go to university, and you need French for that. Inuktitut is not really necessary, you know, unless you're wanting to stay here. And actually, I like to say, how do I say this? To be accountable to myself, because I was a part of that generation, and it wasn't just me, it was a lot of people in my peer groups that were like wanting to put Inuktitut behind, and quickly realizing as we went out into the real world, we didn't know who we were, and then backtracking and trying to reclaim Inuktitut. And that's how, for myself, I make sense in my world, and how I make sense of the people around me, and I feel good.
1: What are you telling your daughter about language?
0: For her, it's to hold on to what's dear. And I understand that, you know, she's at an age where language is not as easy to grasp. You know, she's an adult, a young adult, so it's a little bit more challenging. But I remind her that it doesn't make her less of an Inuk. It doesn't define who she is. Yeah. Sorry.
1: It's okay, please. Oh, my God.
0: Because so much of our identity is stored in our language.
1: Yeah.
0: So there are so many Inuit who don't feel Inuk enough.
1: Yeah.
0: Because they don't speak.
1: Yeah.
0: Not that they can't speak.
1: Yeah.
0: It's just they haven't had the opportunity or the space to learn. And that's the beauty of pelvic.
1: Is there guilt that comes with that? Is there?
0: A little bit. Yeah. But we create our own guilt. Guilt is not a feeling that's natural. It's something that we have created.
1: Yeah.
0: So I try not to feel guilt. Instead, I try to do what I can to change that feeling. So if I'm feeling guilty about something, let's say for a language, for my daughter not knowing the language, then, like, as I'm doing right now, I share with her what homework I have or what I learned in class. And it helps her to learn, too, because then she can see, you know, the grammatical structure of a sentence, how it's broken down, or the different affixes and the root word. And we can learn from each other.
1: And I'm sorry, I gave it a name and I should have just asked you, what is it that you're feeling?

0: thinking?
1: Yeah. It's hard to say because it's a lot of feelings. I don't want to say resentment. I don't want to say guilt. It's a lot of like, it could have been nice if, you know, we had learned together when she was younger, or it could have been nice if I could have taught her when she was younger. But as, you know, we were learning in class, the saying is, Teme, what was I saying? Teme, I can't remember now,
0: it's okay.
1: But it was basically like, whatever, if it was meant to be, it'll be. So, you know, we can't go back. I can't go back and teach her when she was a toddler. I can't go back to teach her when she was a young child. What I can do is hold on to right now and teach her right now for the future. And so maybe if I have grandchildren, she can teach them too.
0: So beautiful. Thank you for sharing with
1: us. Yeah, thank
0: I'm
1: you
0: sorry
1: for coming
0: that we
1: here.
0: Took you to a place
1: that's
0: that
1: okay.
0: was painful, but it's, it just shows how important this all is.
1: So at Sagot last year, I actually introduced myself as Qetruq, and that's something I am named with love as Big Crybaby. My family members, you know me as Qetruq because I'm a big crybaby, you know. Yeah. But again, in Inuktitut, it's endearing. It's really nice.
0: Yeah.
1: But you wouldn't, you know, you to hear my dad say, "Hey, big crybaby." It sounds mean.
0: Yeah.
1: But it's all out of love. So these tears I'm known for.
0: Oh.
1: And now my daughter's Qiyatchuk, because she is a crybaby.
0: Oh.
1: Yeah. So I was Qiyatchuk, but then once I had a child who was a very much a crier when she was a baby, I was Qiyatchuk, and she became the new Qiyatchuk.
2: That's part of the natural progression of life. One generation follows the next, and Inuit pedagogy is built around the life cycle.
3: I've even said at one time or another that I'm a real fan of the Inuit, even though I'm an Inuk myself. And I think it's because I get fascinated with the complexity of our Inuktitut language model, like a life cycle model of teaching and learning. It is so beautifully cycled from simplest to the most advanced.
2: At one point, Alexia told me about a specific word in Inuktitut with no correlation in English.
0: What's the left side of the sternum called in?
1: I'm not in my learning journey.
0: Yes.
1: I am not that age. So I might be age in numbers, but in my learning journey, I am not approached that age yet.
2: Students come to Arniavik because they want to grow, to reach the next stage of maturity in their language.
4: I feel like, well, I'd like to do the full circle from the beginning right to the end as an elder. I think this is the beginning, and that I'll just be inspired to grow and grow and to keep growing and to get to where we need to be.
2: And the different courses at Brahovic are designed to create that full circle. After Arniavik comes a program designed for functional Inuktitut speakers. In other words, people who grew up speaking Inuktitut as a first language and want to study it at a professional level, or people who have completed the Arniavik program and are ready to keep growing.
3: We call it Qimattuvik. Also relates to our cultural terminology, which used to be when we lived in our winter camps, we'd have spring, summer, and fall camps all in different, you know, locations. Going off to our summer camp, we would leave our essentials that had great significance to us. We would drop them off under some, you know, a little overhang or like a little cave type structure, safe from the elements, to go back and pick up again in the fall. And that space is called Qimattuvik. So Qimattuvik, for first language speakers like me taking the program, we encourage them, all the learning they do in that program, to store in themselves, in their intellectual base, to always come back.
2: But this too is a transitional space. There are higher levels, courses, even Prohovic

0: its instructors are enrolled in as students. IUPETA, for example, is a student in a 21-course Verhovec diploma program for Inuktitut instructors.
1: Even I have a great deal of hunger to learn more about the rich traditional terminology of Inuit. And periodically, I use them as metaphors when I speak because they're excellent for expanding my expression. Mm-hmm. But they would have been like a daily language in the years before. So I have this hunger to know more about the richness of my language that I should have been able to also possess at my very age today, but I don't, right? And I aspire as a teacher, but also as a vision keeper of Bill Olpik Center, to attain as much as we can for that level of top articulacy. I mean, we will never reach it because many of our knowledge keepers are not around us anymore. But we have captured some essence of it by working with elders here for all these years.
0: In this model, there is always room to grow. That spirit is reflected in the name of the center itself.
2: So Pilvik in itself, a place to grow, is really, honestly, the best name for it. Because we're not just growing in language, but we're growing as a person. And then Alnalvik, a temporary resting place. This is intending that you're only here for a short time, because you will grow and move up to the next level or move on to the next place. It's a reminder that I'm not here forever, that I'm not stuck at this level forever, and that I will only grow or move up from that.
0: At a speech at the National Land Claims Coalition Conference, Lena told the audience, "We, as Indigenous cultures, are in our Anyavik era. A temporary stop as we search for a permanent place of resilience, freedom, and self-determination."
3: What does that permanent place look like?
4: How do you get there?
2: Yeah.
1: Well, it's still in an uncharted territory. I have no clue what is there, but I think it's the travel, the path that takes us there, however we equip ourselves, what tools we use to get there. But how we get there is so much for us, by us.
0: As Lena says, the journey is the destination. And it's a journey that's taking Verhovec students to very different places. For Sandy Vincent, writing her first play in Inuktitut has brought her to Greenland.
5: I'm going to work with the National Theater in Greenland and get some professional development and looking to improve my directing skills and learn more about that, which really was born out of this love for Inuktitut. And it's really enjoyable in Greenland, where Inuktitut is just everywhere and you're just surrounded. And if you go to Greenland, you learn Inuktitut almost. That's kind of the expectation. And it's just really nice to work there where you're just surrounded in it all day.
0: And through Inuktitut, Sandy and other artists can use their craft as a tool of cultural resurgence after decades when media from the South so often had the opposite effect.
5: So I remember hearing about television and when it was coming to what is now Nunavut communities, and it was going to Iqaluit, which is where I'm originally from, and it was kind of described as like this tool of cultural genocide because there was no Inuit-specific or Inuktitut programming. And originally, it sounded like Iqaluit voted against television until there was more Inuit content, which is why I think the film and performance industry is very strong there. And so that knowledge that if we're going to have this, then we need to include Inuktitut. I think that's been there and kind of seems like there's more motivation or more opportunity for Inuktitut production.
0: Mm-hmm. For Jennifer Linda, learning Inuktitut has brought her closer to her family.
6: So I have four children. They're all 3 years apart, the oldest being 15, and they've never

0: really felt confident to speak the language, but just starting with Belpic in end of August, just a few months, you can see a huge change in our home already. It feels like where we always needed to be. Same with working in the salon. I feel a lot more confident when my clients come in. I feel like I could understand them more and I could explain to them more about what they want. But in the home, I could see the pride in my mother too. She comes over and she speaks Inuktitut the whole time now, from when she's, you know, comes in to when she leaves. She might try and translate if she sees us struggling, but it's given a big change. And I also can see how strong my husband is in Inuktitut, and I never realized how strong he was. So he's also a good teacher for all of us.
1: Ashley Kilavik-Savard is moving to Ottawa this spring, where she will continue on her journey of language reclamation.
2: Right now, I'm also a filmmaker as well, so I'm trying to... I haven't started any of the work to do it yet, but I want to do a documentary about the difficulties of relearning and reclaiming language. And I want to call it On the Tip of My Tongue.
3: Yeah. Oh, I can't wait to watch that.
2: Well, fingers crossed I get funding.
1: For Jamesy Fournier, this process has been quite literally a homecoming. He came to Iqaluit once as a child, the only time he remembers meeting his grandfather.
4: I was young, and he was unilingual. He only spoke Inuktitut, and I didn't speak Inuktitut. So we couldn't really connect. And I remember being in his house and just being, you know, I didn't grow up around the ocean, so I didn't really have a lot of, like, ocean foods like seal or whale. And so my grandfather, Henry Ivulochuk, he had a fresh seal in the other room they were cutting up, and just the smell was too much for me as a little kid, maybe like 2, 3 years old, and just became overwhelmed, and I started crying. My grandfather, you know, is trying to console me, and he, you know, we can't really talk to each other. And so he takes me over to his kitchen, and he takes down a little box, and he gives me like a little cookie. And I smile, and he smiles at me, and that was kind of the only memory that I have. It was a peak freeing cookie, though. I remember that, with the little jam in the center. But what was neat is that working with Inhabit Media and coming to Iqaluit and going to school at Pillowvik, one morning I was having my my morning coffee at the staff house with Inhabit, and I was looking out, and there's a house in front of it. And later on that week, I go and I meet my aunt for the first time. I never met her before as an adult. And afterwards, I was telling them the story about a grandfather's house. I'm like, can you show me when we would drive back? He pointed out to me, and I want to walk by there one day. And sure enough, that was the house right across the street that I was spending every morning and looking at with my coffee. And that's the thing with, it's neat with the language, kind of, because it's this lexicon, this whole perspective of how the world has been, was interpreted or is interpreted by Inuit for, like, you know, for millennia. And you get to see kind of what was really valued, what was important, what needed to be defined, among other things. And so these little moments that you find that, like, I found there's a word specifically for going home. It's called the anirak, and that's, you know, if you are going home, or your friend is going home, or you're coming back from home, they have a word specifically for that. And that's something that, you know, English does not, right? I don't know another language that does. But it's just so important and needed, and you realize in your day-to-day life, that's kind of what you're communicating. Everyone's like, what are you doing? Oh, I'm on my way home. And you can see like how much value there was in that with home and traveling. And so Inuit, that's, we do a lot of that.
1: Verhovik, too, is continuing to grow. The center is in a transitional era on its own journey. Lena dreams of getting funding for student housing and eventually making Verhovik a degree-granting institution.
3: You talked about the inevitability of arriving, you know, of this happening, as you say. Does that come from your dream? Does it come because it's inevitable, because it's right, that this language is reclaimed? Where does that confidence come from?
5: Well, I think I have gone through quite a bit of change, I would say, obstacles as well as great opportunities. I am a person who's always open to learning, and I have done quite a bit of bridge building between the two cultures over my time. But also, I can't deny the struggle that we Inuit still face today. And I just do not want to be one of the people that watch and stand by the world go around. But I like to be part of creating a better tomorrow. After all, I give great salute to our young leaders of the day when they decided to embark on the Nunavut movement. And that's a grand design of a vision. And we're manifesting it as I speak.

0: On Ideas, you are listening to Anyavik. It's the first in a two-part series on Indigenous language revitalization. Coming up next, a day in the life of a Mi'kmaq Cape Breton high school. This episode was produced by Pauline Holdsworth, associate producer Caitlin King. Thank you to everyone we spoke to for this episode: Lena Evick, Alexia Cousins, Jennifer Lindahl, Ashley Kilavak-Savard, Sandy Vincent, and Jamesy Fournier. Jamesy was also our consulting producer in Iqaluit, working with Ideas to hold the first Massey Lecture in Nunavut and on a series of creative writing workshops. You can head to your podcast feed to hear the Iqaluit Massey Lecture, a special panel discussion on Inuit approaches to conversation, and my conversation with renowned Inuit rights defender Ayu Peter, who is a teacher and a student at the Prehovic Center. You can also hear more from Ashley Kilavak-Savard and Jamesy Fournier in our episode North on North. Thank you to the CBC Library Partnerships Program and the Nunavut Public Library Services for making our week in Iqaluit possible. Our web producer is Lisa Ayuso. Our technical producer, Danielle Duval. Our senior producer is Nicola Lukšić. The executive producer of Ideas is Greg Kelly, and I'm Nala Ayed.
1: 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That was Ideas, brought to you by the Canadian Broadcasting Corporation.
2: Hey, it's Natasha Mitchell, and have you voted yet in ABC Radio National's Top 100 Books? The votes are now open. This year, we are inviting you to enjoy really picking your favourite Australian books of all time. And coming up next on Big Ideas, someone whose books will make the list for sure, Australian literary icon Helen Garner. I'm putting Monkey Grip in my list, and it's a wonderful conversation. Stick around.
3: ABC News with David Rowlands. Defence Minister Richard Marles says Australia's AUKUS submarine program remains on track despite fresh uncertainty in Great Britain. The UK government has delayed a decision on how many subs it will order, as new Prime Minister Andy Burnham says national security should not come at the expense of social security. Appearing on the ABC's 7:30 program last night, Mr. Marles was questioned about what the shift could mean for Australia's plans. He insists the UK submarine program remains on schedule.
4: The UK is on track to cut steel in respect of its first SSN AUKUS submarine next year. It's on track to have that submarine come off the production line at Barrow and Furness in the UK in the late 2030s. In respect of their spending on AUKUS, we are really comfortable with what is happening there. There's a high degree of trust and transparency between us.
3: The UK Human Rights Chief is sounding the alarm on the number of Palestinian bodies being unearthed from the rubble of sites deployed by Israeli attacks, rather destroyed by Israeli attacks. Volker Turk says the sheer number of bodies is sparking questions about whether war crimes have been committed by Israeli forces in Gaza. A 2024 UN report found that Israeli strikes on residential buildings and other civilian sites in the early days of Israel's war on Gaza may have violated international humanitarian law. Israel has not commented on Mr. Turk's statement, but has previously claimed it does not deliberately target civilians. An expert on Yemen at a conflict resolution think tank says it will likely take international intervention to halt a recent advance by the Houthi militant group against government forces. Intense fighting has broken out in recent weeks between the Iran-aligned group and Saudi-backed government troops. The Houthi capture of key points along the oil shipping route, the Bab al-Mandeb Strait, has seen energy prices surge. Hisham Al-Omaisi from the European Institute of Peace says they will look to continue their advance.
5: The Houthis, while they feel emboldened, while they're still receiving a lot of technology transfer training from Iran as well, they'll continue along that path unless the Saudis decide to do something drastic backed by the international community.
3: Train services have been severely disrupted in parts of the Netherlands by what's suspected to be coordinated acts of sabotage. With more on this, here's the BBC's Anna Barasan Ethirajan.
6: No group has admitted responsibility and police were investigating. Later, a spokesman for ProRail told the BBC that the train service was gradually returning to normal, but that disruption was not over yet. In the meantime, fires erupted around midday in several places alongside highways, forcing authorities to close roads. The fires were caused by farmers who opposed government plans asking them to reduce nitrogen emissions. A farmers' group said it was not responsible for the railway sabotage, but it could not rule out angry farmers acting individually.
3: US President Donald Trump has lashed out at the US Supreme Court after it rejected his push to limit mail-in voting in this year's midterm elections, saying some of the justices are a shell of their original selves. Nick Parmeter explains.
7: In criticising the decision, the president says, "These are not the people I interviewed," an apparent reference to his nomination of three of the justices on the Supreme Court, Neil Gorsuch, Amy Coney Barrett and Brett Kavanaugh. The Trump administration had made a last-minute push to have the US Postal Service play a central role in deciding who would receive a mail ballot. However, state election officials argue there wasn't enough time to make the changes for November's elections and say their systems are already secure and accurate. The court rejected the move on Monday in an emergency order. The president has opposed mail voting and falsely blamed it for his 2020 election loss.
3: The federal government is facing competing pressure to tighten safeguards around artificial intelligence without driving major investment away from Australia, as tech companies themselves grapple with how to stop the technology from evolving beyond human control. Here's political reporter Melissa Clark.
8: There are a lot of limitations in what governments can actually do, particularly here in Australia, and also the appetite of governments to regulate here. So, I mean, when it comes to the ability of governments, a lot of what we're seeing in terms of development of AI is happening offshore, beyond Australia's jurisdiction. So we've seen the Albanese government focus on where those operations come into Australia.
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2: From her first book back in 1977.
10: Because you see, when Monkey Grip came out, it's based absolutely on diaries. I mean, I used to go down to the State Library with my diary, and I used to have, that was there, and I had the other exercise book here, and I was just basically adapting the diary as I went.
2: To her eye-opening true stories of the justice system up close.
10: There are times in a court where I've felt, you know, when a long trial is rolling and you've been there every day and you've got the whole story and all the characters and they're coming and going, and I just had this feeling of enormous joy and privilege of being allowed to sort of witness it. And so being allowed to witness it made me want to record what I was seeing.
2: And, of course, her extraordinary diaries and short story collections.
10: I think I've enjoyed myself as a writer much more since I lost that anxiety about, you know, that if I wasn't writing fiction, I wasn't really doing what the important thing. Because I think I'm naturally a non-fiction writer, actually. I feel completely at ease in that form.
2: Today on Big Ideas, Australian literary icon Helen Garner looks back at a lifetime of writing spanning five decades. The winner of the prestigious Bailey Gifford Prize, she's known for her precise, her observational writing style, disarming honesty, piercing curiosity, and I can't wait to hear what she has to say today. Hello, I'm Natasha Mitchell. Welcome to the show.

is on this year. We want you to enjoy voting for your favourite Australian books of all time. And I can tell you now, Helen Garner's Monkey Grip is on my final shortlist, and I'm seeing a whole lot of other Garner titles pop up in many of yours. You have until October the 1st to get your vote in. Head to the Radio National homepage for details and then join the countdown, which will happen live on ABC Radio National across the weekend of October the 17th and 18th. And so to this special conversation, the first in a series of events called Body of Work, with celebrated Australian writers looking back over their entire careers. It's hosted by the Melbourne Arts Precinct and Federation Square on the lands of the Wurundjeri Woiwurrung peoples. And never one to mince her words, this is your colourful language warning. Helen Garner joins a crowd of fans, over 500 of them, and her conversation partner today is the editor of the monthly magazine, Michael Williams.

0: Well, that's pretty excellent. What a treat to be here tonight with Helen. Thank you, Jacqueline, for that wonderful introduction and for curating this series. It had to be Helen. There's no one like Helen. And what a treat it is to get to sit here and talk to you tonight. How does the phrase body of work make you feel?
1: Makes me break out in a sweat. Yeah, it's... Well, look, I turned 80, 3 years ago, and things look pretty different from this side of 80. Because, I don't know, maybe the whole body's there. I don't know yet. There might be a toe or something missing. But, but yeah, it is a weird concept, a body of work. I mean, I like the phrase. It sounds as if it makes sense with itself, which is what one hopes.
0: Does a career in writing only make sense at this stage of it? You know, do you have to see it and see the movements and shapes of it? As you're going along, do you have a sense of adding to that body, or is it something that you can only do in hindsight?
1: Oh, no, well, see, the word career is, it's never sort of meant anything to me. But I look back and I see my writing life as being a series of, I see myself crawling along. I don't see myself striding and making grand gestures, which is what the word career seems to. Careering, it seems like somebody might be steering it. And really, that's not how it feels when you're actually doing it. So, no, I mean, if I look back, I just see a series of lumps and bumps and swerves and, you know, I don't see anything that you could really describe as a body.
0: What amazing lumps and bumps. What is a body if not a series of lumps and bumps?
1: Speak for yourself.
0: Harsh but fair. I'll definitely take that. So if we're looking at... I told myself I wouldn't use the word oeuvre tonight because I don't quite know how to pronounce it and it makes me uncomfortable.
1: Say that again, the word oeuvre.
0: Oeuvre. Yeah.
1: That's all. That'll do.
0: That'll do? Okay, we'll go with that. But, you know, Monkey Grip... Next year it'll be 50 years, so the kind of a half century of writing and work. And before we get to that, you know, it struck me that the process of publishing your diaries over the past few years must have in part been a process of starting to conceive of a body of work, looking back over a period of time, looking at your life as a writer and the way in which that writing changed and developed over a period. But I want to go back pre-Monkey Grip to begin with. And I know that before the books, before even the diaries, your first writerly love was writing letters. You were an enthusiastic letter writer.
1: Yes, and they're all over the map. I mean, sometimes people ring me up and they say, oh, hi, Helen, it's so-and-so. I was just going through my back shed and I found this box of letters from you going way, way back. And, I mean, my heart sinks at that point. I have a feeling of terrible dismay and even horror, according to whoever the person is. But anyway, what I've noticed is at that point, that person's discourse goes one of two ways. Either the person says, would you like me to give them back? Or they don't say anything. A silence falls. And that, I've discovered, is bad. Because it's kind of like they don't want to actually say, and if you want them back, fuck you. I'm not giving them back. You know, one person actually rang me up and said, look, I haven't got a leg to stand on when it comes to publishing things that people don't want me to publish. So I do appreciate that. But somebody rang me recently and said, oh, I'm writing a memoir about the 70s and I found a whole lot of letters of yours and they're in my archive, he said. And he wasn't asking my permission, he was just informing me of the effect. See, I mean, I've been on the other side of this conversation many times, but I have learnt how to do it with a bit of delicacy, you know, instead of saying, okay, guess what, I'm putting all your embarrassing, stoned, drunken letters into this book I'm writing. I mean, you can't do that. But I was quite shitty, you know, I was mad at him and I couldn't remember what my letters to him would have been like about.
0: How often in your history of letter writing were you motivated by rage, do you think?
1: Yeah, well, quite a lot. But no, no, actually, I loved writing letters, and I still would like to, an email's taken over in a way, but I love to get a letter in an envelope, and you don't get them very often. They're just sort of not a thing anymore. And I feel sad about that. I love to read books of letters. Years ago, somebody collected the Oxford Book of Australian Letters, and somebody offered them a letter from me. And I thought, oh, that's great. You know, I'll be in an Oxford book or something. But when they showed me the letter and asked my permission, I said, oh, look, I'd like to see you. I'd be glad if you would publish it, but I don't want to leave in that remark about so-and-so, you know, a relation of mine, just a sort of a flicking sort of dismissive thing I'd said. And they said, no, we're not editing them. We're not cutting anything. We're just running a letter as it was written. I thought, oh, that's cool. So I said, well, that's that then. And so I'm not in the Oxford book. But anyway, when the book came out, it was sent to me to review. And I thought, now I shall have my revenge. But I started to read it, and it was so wonderful. It was, I want to tell you, if you want a way into Australian history, this book is just sublime. I loved it. And so I praised it to the skies, and I think they were very, very surprised. They thought that I was going to get the boot in. And I just felt how stupid to even feel resentful, because it's just the most wonderful book of letters, and I adored them.
0: So were you a letter-writing child? Like, was the letter-writing an early expression of your literary voice?
1: Well, I don't know if it was literary, but I did love writing letters. And I had my grandpa used to write back, and he was a businessman, and he used to write, "Dear Helen, your latest letter to hand." And he had that kind of, it was good. So I had a correspondent. You've got to have someone who's going to write back. Otherwise, it's when you're a kid especially.
0: Otherwise, it's just for their archives. You've got to watch out for that. One of the things that was clear, being lucky enough to get to read your diaries, was your care at a sentence level, even when you're not writing for an audience. Obviously, a letter is different to a diary. You are, by definition, writing for an audience. But I'm interested in how deep-seated that instinct to the sentence was, how early on, especially with a correspondent like your grandfather, who sounds like a precise man, how important was it to you to get each word right in a sentence?
1: It probably wasn't back then, but I did. Look, actually, I sort of love pens and ink, and that was something I loved about school. And I liked making marks on a piece of paper. And I could never draw. I wasn't a drawer. But I still love ink. You can't really buy it much anymore. I tried to buy a bottle of ink in Washington, D.C. a few years ago, and I went from shop to shop in vain. They just sort of hadn't heard of it. But I don't think I got smart.

0: up with, you know, grammar and syntax until, oh, well, I guess there was Mrs. Dunkley.
1: Tell us about Mrs. Dunkley, because I know that she was the teacher who first drummed into you getting grammar right.
0: Well, Mrs. Dunkley was a really scary person, and I was terrified of her. She was... years later, after I wrote a little essay once in which I described her and said that she taught me everything I knew, which she did, in her terrifying way. And I got a letter from this woman who said, "Well, I am Mrs. Dunkley's daughter, and I would like to tell you that my mother was an alcoholic." And see, that explained a lot to me. I first had her as a teacher when I was in grade five. And I was so scared of her. She taught, you know, as a primary teacher, she taught us every subject. And I was good at English, and I was like a star at English, and I was interested in it, but I was hopeless at everything else. And I couldn't do arithmetic and maths. And she used to have this thing called the digit ring, which was the figures of a clock that she drew on the board. And then with her pointer, she would, it was a mental arithmetic, that's what this was. She'd point at the figures one by one in random order, and we were supposed to be adding them up in our heads. And I found that completely terrifying and mortifying. And my mother said I used to shout out in my sleep, "The digit ring." And she said, "What on earth is a digit ring?" But when it came to, what was it called? Parsing and analysis. And the teacher would draw, there'd be a sentence and then the teacher would draw up a series of columns on the board and would analyse the, what was the part of speech of each word. And I loved it. It was my favourite thing. And one day she said, an adverb can modify a verb or an adjective. And I thought, how can that be? And I said, Mrs. Dunkley, how can an adverb modify an adjective? And she said, "The wind was terribly cold." And I thought, oh, I had one of those moments of, look, it was a blinding revelation. And she saw me have that. And we just for that moment, she looked at me and our eyes met. And she never said anything. Of course, I mean, what would you say to someone who was like 12 or something, you know? But, I mean, as a teacher recently, I mean, in subsequent years, I had a few moments like that where you see the kid in the class and you think, shit, I've got a live one. and it's a wonderful moment for both people, I think. Yeah.
1: How good a reader are you of your earlier work? How often do you have that feeling of frustration that your words at the time weren't adequate for the thing that you wanted to capture?
0: Oh, quite a lot, actually. By the same token, I sometimes am pleasantly surprised. I think if there's something that I'm embarrassed by and I go back and have another look at it, I think, oh, that's not really so bad. Because I'm the kind of person who... you know, I'm a sort of self-tormentor. I spend a lot of time awake at 2 o'clock in the morning berating myself savagely for stupid things I've done. And then I go back to sleep and when I wake up I feel quite cheerful. You know, it seems to be some kind of process that I have to put myself through. But, I did get to the point of learning to use fewer adverbs. If that's not the kind of thing you mean. This German guy read some stuff that I'd written. I did a reading and he said, "Helen, you use too many adverbs." He just laid it down like that. And I thought, who are you to tell me how many adverbs? But he was right. And I went back and looked at some of the stuff that was in what I read that day and it was just besprinkled with, it was clogged with adverbs. And I think that adverbs are, when they're overused, they're a sign of anxiety in the writer that nobody's going to get the thing of what they're trying to say. And you're sort of shoving it down the reader's neck. I want you to get this out of it and that. And so I went back and when one of my books was being republished.

0: I just went for it, and I hacked out like hundreds of adverbs.
1: You merrily removed them.
0: What?
1: You merrily removed them.
0: I merrily removed them. No, I moved them. I removed them with merriment. No, but interestingly, the person I was married to at the time was so shocked seeing me do this, take out the adverbs for a later edition of the same book.
1: Because it was Stalinist?
0: Well, I don't know what he thought that... he thought that I was, like, cheating. You know, I was improving something that that existed already and it was set in stone, I think, by having been published before.
1: How many years ago did that German man criticise your use of adverbs, roughly?
0: How many years ago? Wait a minute, let me think. I don't know, about 20, 25, no, 30 years ago, 35?
1: And across your writing career, how many people like that now live in your head when you write? How many people have shaped your sense of your own writing?
0: That's an interesting question. I don't know what I can say to that. I reckon that I'm probably... I sometimes think that I am the most awful and harsh critic of what I write, more than just about anybody else is. So that when people get stuck into me for things, I sort of think that I already know that about myself and I haven't been able to fix it. Yeah, that sounds a bit boastful.
1: No, that doesn't... You're boasting that you're the harshest person to yourself. That's not a boast, Helen. That's a cry for help.
2: And thank goodness for Helen Garner's inner critic. This literary luminary is on Big Ideas Today here on ABC Radio National and ABC Listen with me, Natasha Mitchell. And with voting now open for ABC Radio National's top 100 Australian books this year, I see Helen Garner's books on many of your lists. If you're feeling inspired to vote, you can do it right now if you SMS the word bookworm to the Radio National text line 0418 226 576. That's 0418 226 576. Send the word bookworm and we'll text you the link to vote right now. Helen is looking back over her life in writing today in this wonderful conversation with Michael Williams, who is editor of the monthly magazine. And the place where it all began for her, in a Melbourne share house back in 1977, was with that first landmark book, Monkey Grip.
0: Well, see, what happened was I had an affair with this guy who was a junkie. And it was a difficult time and it was a very interesting time. And I was just writing a diary about it as I would about whether my life was interesting or boring. I was still writing about it. And I don't know, I thought, what was happening with him, this is my memory, what was happening with him was coming around in a big curve at the end and I could see the end of it coming up. I could see... That it was going to end, and what I was writing was coming to an end. You know, I was keeping a record of the whole thing as it went along, and I thought maybe this could be a book because you know when you're living along in your life and one day is followed by the next, and it's a week and it's a month, and you're telling what's happening, and some things have a shape that looks like a story. And you can feel you're coming to the end of something or the end of a stage of your life and you can sense it coming. And I think people who write diaries have probably got a sharpened sense of that. But that was the first time that it occurred to me that this story might be, I could turn it into a book.
1: Did approaching it like a writer, seeing it and understanding it as a writer, make it easier to live it? I mean, how much is that a way of processing what was a difficult time and those things was to put it down on the page and turn it into a story, give it a shape and give it some finality?
0: Well, but when you're writing a diary about your life, you're not doing that because you're really just obediently writing down what happened and what you felt about it and you're not shaping it yet. And so, I mean, I think some people would read Monkey Grip and they'd go, oh, God, this is just, he's just spewing out all this stuff and there's no shape to it. It doesn't have a plot in the sense that a novel would have a plot. But maybe the whole concept of a plot is... I did English literature and French literature at university. That's what I studied. And so I'd been taught to think in certain ways about writing and about literature. And so that's... I never thought that I would be able to write a book because I'd been in these literature courses which were about great, mighty works. And of course, I felt like, you know, the last worm on earth when it came to actually forming anything. I thought, well, I could never be a writer because I don't know how to make something into a book. I've got all this stuff, but it's shapeless. And I had no idea how to find form. And so when I had that sense of, I could feel it coming around in a curve in the way that you do feel when you're involved in, well, particularly a sort of a love affair, which is obviously like that one was going to end in disaster. Just that sense of something coming around and it's got its own curve. And I mean, I think I was quite surprised and sort of a bit excited when I could see that. I thought maybe this could be a book. You should have seen the manuscript. It was just awful. I mean, I typed away, you know, I always like typing, but I didn't know that you had to do double spacing or margins or anything like that. And so when I came up with this block of that was just awful, I don't know how anybody could have read it. But anyway, so I could see where I could end it. And that's a pretty exciting moment because, you know, your life just goes on and on and on and on and on and on and on and you don't naturally see stopping points.
1: I love that the excitement transcended the self-doubt, that at that point the excitement of, oh, I can feel it, I can see the shape, was enough for you to overcome your natural diffidence or scepticism about whether this was for you. So you bundle up this hideous manuscript and you hand deliver it to McPhee Gribble?
0: Yeah, well, I'd heard that these two women I was at university with years before, namely Hilary McPhee and Diana Gribble, had started a publishing company. And I thought, oh, well, see, I didn't know anything about publishing. I didn't know how you got a book published or I didn't know what you did. So I thought, well, I'll pedal round to their office, which was in, I heard something where it was, and I got on my bike and I put this awful-looking manuscript in the basket and I pedaled around there. And I said, oh, look, I think I might have written a book. And they go, oh, well, why don't you leave it with us and we'll have a look at it. So I was terribly excited and I got on my bike and I rode home and I really thought that they were going to ring me up before I got home. And of course, they didn't ring me up for quite a long time.
1: The book was a huge... It was not only a book, it was a book that was incredibly well received. It was a huge success. It was a kind of generationally defining piece of publishing. Pretty early the next year, that was 77, pretty early in 78, you and Alice went to Paris and were out of the country when Monkey Grip won an award. We're out of the country when Monkey Grip got most of the kind of response to it. I'm curious about what you learnt from that first publishing experience, whether you learnt useful things or whether you learnt bad things that you had to then unlearn.
0: Well, as you say, I was outside the country. Well, I had no idea what happened when a book got published. I didn't have a clue. And so I was very surprised when all those things happened.
1: I'm curious about, at that point, you're a writer, but with one book and it feeling like a kind of still an alien concept. What did you learn? How did you decide, okay, this is what having a career in this, back to that dreaded word, career, might look like? What do you do next?
0: Oh, well, I suppose that you had to come up with another one. So I came up with another one and this was when I was in Paris. I kept on writing. But my publishers, who were Hilary McPhee and Diana Gribble, came to Paris to some literary fair they were going to, and I gave them the manuscript of it, of what I'd been working on, And a few days later, I went round to their hotel where they were staying in Paris, and they said, Helen, this is shit.
1: That's a great setting for a horrible conversation.
0: But I suppose I sort of knew that it was. You know, I wasn't all that surprised, because I think what happens if you're sort of ignorant about... I mean, I suppose it's different now because people do creative writing courses and they sort of have a language with which to talk about these things, which I didn't have. When they said it was shit, I just knew immediately that they were right, and that I had inside myself had the same feeling. And I knew that I was just trying to do another monkey grip. You know, I was just thinking, oh, yeah, I can do this. You know, I'll shit this in. I'll just keep typing. But it was, yeah, it makes me twitch to think about it, actually.
1: I think enough years have passed and you've had enough success that you can let that one go. That's...
0: No, but no? It's still out there. I mean, not that version of it. That's the book that had too many adverbs. See that? I mean, too many adverbs is a sign of anxiety in writing. It's a sign of that you don't trust the reader, that you've got to tell them. You've got to tell them. He said angrily. Adverbs are the writer trying to sort of force you to understand the book the way they want you to understand it. And it's the clumsiest and most naive way of doing that. I mean, the way to do it is just to throw out the adverbs and do it by means of structure or listening properly to what your characters are saying or what you want them to say.
1: What strikes me, though, I mean, your decision when publishing the diaries was to begin Yellow Notebook at this period, the post-Monkey Grip period in Paris, and to a certain extent it's hard not to read those diaries as deliberately beginning as you began as a writer, like a capital W writer. And The Children's Bark, which comes next, is an absolute masterpiece and quite different to everything you'd written before. And I'm curious about what switched in your brain at that time. What changed your approach to writing? What got rid of that anxiety?
0: Well, I don't know the answer to that. You see, I mean, the stuff that they told me was shit, which it was shit, but there was some stuff. I mean, I trimmed off all the worst shit that was around it, and there were two little stories there, and that did come out as a book. But they're still clumsy, you know, and I'm not proud of them. But I don't know what happened between then and The Children's Bark. See, when I look at The Children's Bark now, I can't believe that I wrote it. I mean, I think it's actually really good, but it's good in a way that I think, how the hell did I do that? How did I do all those switches in points of view? I mean, it looks like it's done with ease. You know, it looks as if I just went, oh, and that's a she thought that, and then he, meanwhile, he was thinking that. But it wasn't like that. I mean, when I was writing something else afterwards, I was having a lot of trouble with the shape of the story, another book, and I was lying there in my workroom and I sort of cast myself back on the couch in a fit of despair, and my hand fell upon a notebook that was poking out of the shelf, and I pulled it out, and it was a diary, a working notebook that I'd been keeping while I was writing The Children's Bark. And to my amazement, it was full of despair and self-hatred and rage and self-criticism, and I looked at it and I thought, when people reviewed The Children's Bark and it became obvious that it was actually a really good piece of work, I'd forgotten. I'd sort of believed what people said about the book, and I'd thought, oh, well, it must have just flowed out of me. And I look, when I found this notebook, there I was torturing myself just in the exact same way that I do about everything else I ever write, and sort of savaging myself. Do you think this is a sentence? That kind of thing.
1: And I can't believe you write down that self-loathing. That seems hectically stressful to me. That you would write down, stupid Helen, why did you write that sentence? Like, wow.
0: Well, I don't know, because I thought, you know, I want to be better than this. I want to write better. And in order to write better, you've got to actually look at what was wrong with what you wrote before, or not that wasn't good enough. I don't know how it happened. Maybe I read, maybe I was reading stuff that was kind

0: relationship, I think. It's different when you're writing writing non-fiction. It's very different from writing fiction. Fiction to me is a much higher form of writing. It's like, I also think that poetry is the highest form of writing as far as I'm concerned, and I don't get there. You know, I wouldn't... I feel that the novel and fiction is sort of at the next level down from that.
1: Does that sense of the elevated place of fiction make it more pleasurable to write or less pleasurable to write?
0: Oh, I think it's got to do with what's busting a hole in you. You know, what is it that you need to write at a certain time? You see, I love nonfiction. I love reading it, and I love writing it. And most of the years that I've been a writer, I've made a living between books by writing feature journalism. So, which I love, and I love doing it, and it was this great privilege in doing that kind of work, because you can barge up to a total stranger and get them to tell you all the things that you want to know about them. And it's a very different kind of moral thing too, I think. The risks that you take in writing fiction. Often, when you and I'm usually writing about real things, whether it's fiction or non-fiction. I suppose Cosmo Cosmolino is the furthest I got from that, because, I mean, there are actual angels in that book, and I don't think I've actually ever met one.
1: Is it meaningful to suggest that in your fiction, you're writing your most personal stuff is in your fiction rather than in your non-fiction? That it's more drawn from your own life than from outside?
0: Oh, I'd have to think about that. Yeah, probably. Yes, that's probably true. Yeah, I'm suddenly going blank.
1: Do you feel more exposed, I wonder, in fiction than you do in non-fiction? Because in non-fiction, your role can be clearly defined, whereas in fiction, you're in every word.
0: Yeah, that's a good way of asking the question. Because, you see, when Monkey Grip came out, it's based absolutely on diaries. I mean, I used to go down to the State Library with my diary, and I used to have that was there, and I had the other exercise book here, and I was just basically adapting the diary as I went. Because I was writing a novel, I had to bullshit about that. You know, when it came out, people go, ah, she's just published her diaries. And I say, oh, I did not. How dare you say that? but I did. Well, it's not as if this is the first time I've confessed. you can do things in fiction that you can't do in non-fiction. I don't write, having made that grand statement, I'm not sure if I can give an example, but ask me another one.
1: When Monkey Grip came out famously around the share houses of Carlton and Fitzroy, a list did the rounds of people trying to translate who was the inspiration for each character. Is that... I remember that correctly.
0: Oh, I've heard people say that, yeah.
1: Yeah. How do you feel about the idea of the writer as ultimately a betrayer, someone who betrays confidences, trusts, people in their lives?
0: Oh, that's the hot seat. You know, that's a very uncomfortable place that I've spent quite a lot of time in, actually. Some people don't mind being written about. Other people hate it and feel distorted by it and cheated and betrayed, as you say. But there's a lot fewer people who've accused me of betrayal than I perhaps would have expected in my most paranoid moments.
1: Your directness means that there's never anything underhand. Like, I can't imagine anyone feeling like you'd promised them one thing and done another. I feel like if you had a view about someone, you would tell them or probably write them a letter for their archive. And so if they appear in the work, it's a version of a conversation you've already had, perhaps.
0: Yeah, well, I hope so. You see, I don't want to distort people because I'm trying to get at the truth of things. I'm terribly interested in working out what happens between people, and I don't want to stab anyone in the back. Now, there would be some people who would say, but what about the diaries you stabbed your ex-husband in the back? So I'm just making that leap in case you're thinking of making it yourself.
1: No. Yeah. I think that's just marriage, Helen. I wasn't going to hang you out to dry on that one.
0: Oh, I made it all up anyway.

0: Oh, I have no doubt. All three marriages were a glorious success.
1: Just might ask.
2: 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I'm Natasha Mitchell. Today I'm bringing you writer Helen Garner with host Michael Williams, the editor of The Monthly magazine. It's a full house at Melbourne's Federation Square, and they're looking back at Helen's mighty writing life. And from Joe Cinque's Consolation to the recent co-authored book, The Mushroom Tapes. Amongst other books, Helen has used her keen powers of observation to explore the justice system and some of this country's most shocking crimes. So why is she so drawn to the courtroom?
1: It never occurred to me that I would write about courts, because I didn't know that you sort of could. I didn't even know you were allowed to go in. Because a lot of people don't know that. A lot of people would read a book or an article of mine about a trial and say, how did you get permission to go to the trial? And I'm always surprised. I mean, I would have once asked that question. You know, I used to think that courts were these kind of guarded temples of justice, and that you couldn't just walk in and out. But what I found is, of course, that this is a democracy. And the courts are acting in the citizens' name. So I discovered you can just walk in and sit down. And to me, this was so astonishing and wonderful to find that that was possible. I always thought someone was going to come up to me and say, who are you? Who authorised you to come in here? Get out. But in actual fact, they're all so busy, they're not even noticing who's there.
0: I'm curious about the relationship between that experience of discovering that you had access to this world and what it sparked in you as a writer, what it connected to in your own writing practice, where you said, this is for me, this is something that I can apply my skills to.
1: I don't remember. I don't know if I could answer that, but I do know that you just walk into a court and there's some quality in the air there that I picked up on, which was this kind of zing, you know. I thought, oh, what is going on in here? It's so formal. And people wear these grotesque costumes. People have got little wigs on and robes, and they sweep in and out in special ways. And the formality of it was something that thrilled me. And the fact that there's this guy called the tipstaff who gets up at the beginning of the day and says, all persons having business before this honourable court, give your attendance and you shall be heard. God save the Queen. And I just want to go, hooray, this is something wonderful. There's something wonderful happening here. And the formalities that it has were just, I don't know why, that it just I thought I felt at home there. And there are times in a court where I've felt, you know, when a long trial is rolling and you've been there every day and you've got the whole story and all the characters and they're coming and going, and I just had this feeling of enormous joy and privilege of being allowed to sort of witness it. And so being allowed to witness it made me want to record what I was seeing, even if just for my own purposes, like in a diary or... Anyway,
0: there's an extraordinary delicacy to this house of grief, and the, you know, I mean, partly the numerous trials, the 7 years, the long lead time, but it seems to me that the Helen who pulls the string of the Robert Farquharson story is a very different Helen to the one from earlier in your career, that the way you position yourself in that book in relation to the trial, in relation to the kind of human drama of it, is very deliberately quite different, I think. Were you conscious of doing that, or was that just what felt right when you were there?
1: Oh, no, well, I learned a lot from what happened after the first stone. I mean, yeah, I got roasted for that book, and quite deservedly, you know. I learned that you don't take a side. You know, you don't barge in there with all your sort of righteousness showing. You've got to be a bit more humble than that.
0: It's also important for a story like, you know, part of what makes your crime reporting so powerful is getting rid of the idea of monsters and evil and, you know, these kind of concepts that, and so whether it's Robert Farquharson or Erin Patterson going in and saying, I want to try and understand this thing that is defies understanding, seems a much more kind of productive way of going in.
1: Yes, and also to sit through a trial, you see a lot of things. You see that person in relation with their family, the accused person, I mean, or you listen to their voice. I mean, when you read about these things in the paper, you don't get a sense of that sort of quivering sense you get of people suffering in the court. I mean, there's this open pain in a court, and it's sometimes so exhausting that you can hardly keep going.
0: Amidst this period of your career, it was an absolute joy that you returned to fiction with The Spare Room. And I'm curious about, you know, it was many years between Cosmo and Cosmolino and The Spare Room. And I'm curious about that moment when you felt that excitement again that said, this exalted form that I love, fiction, the novel, I've got something that is right for that. Can you tell us when you knew? Back to fiction?
1: Well, look, you know, I wouldn't call The Spare Room a novel. Well, maybe I would, just to defend myself. Well, I mean, it's not much of a defence, but The Spare Room is pretty straight-ahead reportage in lots of ways.
0: I interviewed you when you came out and you were adamant it was a novel, furious at the suggestion that it wasn't a novel, and anyone who thought that it wasn't a novel just because the main character was called Helen was stupid.
1: That is so not true. Was I trumpeting about how this was a novel? That's bullshit, what he just said. It's so not true. There's my publisher in the front row. He'll stick up for
0: me. Your publisher calls it a novel, definitely. No, it showed, I think, that the kind of incredible maturity of your writing, that it didn't fucking matter. Like, it was an amazing story that found its right form.
1: Well, thank you. I'm glad because, I mean, I took some liberties in the book. I mean, it's not a straightforward account of what happened. I mean, it partakes of the shaping of a novel, but it was all based on real events. Yeah, it's very strange to me that I really wish that I didn't have to say if something was fictional or not fictional. Because, I mean, does it make it fiction if you change half of it or a third of it? Or what percentage of reality has to be manipulated in order to make something not?
0: Probably less if it's not about your ex-husbands. That makes it okay. That's safer.
1: Yeah, well, that's a whole other story.
0: I heard an interview.
1: We can go there. We've got 5 minutes.
0: All right. Do you want to go chronologically or do you just want to jump around? But actually, one of the things that comes out in the diaries, and I'm not asking you to analyse your marriages now, but the ways in which, for you, marriage discouraged you from learning the piano, discouraged you from all these different things. There are ways in which you're a constrained version of yourself in what we get to read in the diaries because of those marriages. And one of those constraints is a creative one. It's actually you move away from fiction partly because you feel that's not a canvas that's for you to work on. You have to move to a different space. Do you regret that now, or did that allow you to bloom in other areas of your writing?
1: No, I don't. I don't regret it. I actually think that the way I've worked since then has been natural to me. I think nonfiction is natural to me. And there's a lot of, I don't know if it happens so much anymore, but there's a lot of arranging in a hierarchy of forms. And in prose fiction, and the novel is always at the top. And I don't know if that's still the case now. I mean, I think there's been a lot. Nonfiction has blossomed in the last few decades. And I feel that after I parted from being married to another writer who had very, very severe beliefs about what was legit and what was not, I found it very liberating not to be under that influence anymore. And so I think I've enjoyed myself as a writer much more since I lost that anxiety about, you know, that if I wasn't writing fiction, I wasn't really doing what the important thing. Because I think I'm naturally a non-fiction writer, actually. I feel completely at ease in that form.
0: It's so nice to hear you say that. You're such an extraordinary talent. I'm going to get tongue-tied in wanting to pay tribute to the literary contribution you've made in your body of work, but there's no one who does it like you. Reading The Season when it came out, there's a thing when you interview a writer where you think, okay, I'm going to read this and I'm going to be a very astute reader and I'm going to find the gems that unlock the secrets and that only I have discovered, and then I'm going to ask Helen about them. But as all of us know, you read a Helen Garner book and those gems are in every paragraph. You stop and you want to share bits of writing with loved ones. You want to show them and thrust it upon them and say, look at what she's done. How does she do this? And you've done it again and again through this phenomenal body of work. I want to know, how does it feel now to be recognised and beloved in the way that you are? Is it gratifying or is it a bit irrelevant? Have you done the work you want to do? It's nice, but you're just getting on with life.
1: Oh, well, naturally, it's fabulous. It's sort of quite strange. When I won that the prize in London, I thought there was no way that I was going to win that. And they made a great fuss of getting in touch with me and telling me I had to do this and that. And I thought, why am I even bothering? There's no way I'm going to win this.
0: I sent you a text when you were longlisted and you replied and said, look, it's very gratifying to be on the long list, but it won't go any further. And then I sent you a text when you're on the shortlist and said, oh, congrats on being on the shortlist. And you replied, oh, it's ridiculous. I'm not going to go any further. It's fine. And then when you won, I sent you a text saying, congratulations. And you just sent me a martini glass emoji. And I thought, bravo.
1: Well, I genuinely didn't think that all those messages were completely fair dinkum. I just thought, oh, why don't they leave me alone? This isn't going to happen. And then it did. And so I was flabbergasted. But, you know, in a funny way, it's sort of too late. I mean, you're supposed to rejoice over winning things, but I think it comes to a point in your life where the things that you might have liked to win, you didn't win. And you think, oh, well, I better let go the hope of winning X, Y, or Z. You know, I don't win prizes around here. Have you noticed?
0: I feel like there's someone like in a row back there who you were absolutely eyeballing then. And I love it. There's a moment early in the third volume of your diaries where you reflect on an imagined future where you'd just like to live near your daughter and maybe have chooks. And you kind of paint this imagined picture of a future for yourself. And I heard you do an interview when that volume came out and you were asked, were you going to bring out more volumes? And you said, well, actually, after 1998, I moved to Melbourne. I lived with near my family and I was happy. I found the things that I wanted to do and I'd found this kind of joy. And it made me so happy. I do think everyone in this room would read those diaries of you just being joyous if that's what's there. At this point, are there any books you wish you'd written that you haven't?
1: No, I don't think so. I don't know. I'll have to think about that overnight. We better come back tomorrow and I'll see you again.
0: I tell you what, why don't we come back in a few months when you win the Nobel Prize for Literature? Everyone here will gather and will say, well, it's not an Australian prize, but it'll do.
1: Stop it, Michael.
0: It feels like you're due. I think I speak on behalf of every single person in this room when I say thank you, Helen Garner. You're wonderful.
1: Thanks. Thank you. Thank you very much.
2: 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And also they discuss Joe Cinque's consolation.

section in the podcast. Writer Helen Garner talking to Michael Williams, editor of the monthly magazine. Big thanks to both of them and to the Melbourne Arts Precinct and Federation Square for that terrific event. And if you'd like to vote for one of Helen's many books in this year's ABC Radio National Top 100 Books Countdown, yes, we are counting down the top 100 Australian books of all time this year. 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And if you're in Naarm, Melbourne on the 24th of September, you can get along to the second event in this Body of Work series with author of the Booker Prize shortlisted novel Stoneyard Devotional, the Stellar Prize winning The Natural Way of Things, and many more. 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My name is Natasha Mitchell. Great to have your ears today. I'll catch you next time.

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0: Good morning, this is ABC News with David Rowlands. The United Nations Human Rights Chief has called for investigators to be given full access to destroyed sites in Gaza, warning that remains of entire families are being unearthed in the Palestinian enclave. Volker Turk says the discoveries raise fresh concerns that serious violations of international law, including war crimes, have been committed by Israel during the Gaza war. Israel has previously said it does not deliberately target civilians. A spokesperson for Mr. Turk, Thamin Al-Kitan, warns the remains recovered so far may only be the tip of the iceberg.
1: Much of Gaza has been flattened by Israeli bombing or demolition and clearing by heavy machinery and explosives. It is critical that evidence of violations, including at destroyed sites, be preserved.
0: Russia has hit petrol stations in Kyiv and Ukraine has struck a Russian oil refinery, with the warring sides continuing strikes on each other's energy targets, despite a claim from US President Donald Trump that they'd agreed to stop. Two people have been killed after Moscow launched 200 drones at Ukraine's capital and other cities in overnight attacks. Meanwhile, Ukraine hit a Russian oil refinery and drone production facilities. A day earlier, Trump said both countries had agreed to stop such attacks. A US official says comments by the country's Air Force Secretary acknowledging that America has weapons in orbit is a landmark moment in the rising militarization of space. Troy Mink made the comments on Monday, saying the US has on-orbit space control weapons, the strongest admission yet by a US official of weapons in space, amid rising tensions with Russia and China. Now Richard Palmer, a senior official at US Space Command, says our joint force and our allied forces require space, our economies require space. The British Health Secretary has apologised for failures set out in a report finding there was a complete failure to protect infants at the hospital where they were murdered by a neonatal nurse. Lucy Letby is serving a life sentence for the murders of seven babies and attempted killing of seven others and maintains her innocence. The inquiry criticised

0: senior staff for not acting sooner, blaming dysfunctional management at the Countess of Chester Hospital in England's north. Yvette Cooper has pledged to make the recommended changes.
1: On behalf of the government and the health service, I am profoundly sorry for the failures set out so clearly in this report, for the harm, distress and unthinkable loss for their families and for the failures to keep their babies safe.
0: US President Donald Trump has lashed out at Supreme Court justices he appointed following the court's decision to block his push to limit mail-in voting. Nick Parmeter explains.
2: On Monday, justices upheld the federal judge's order that temporarily blocked the US Postal Service from moving forward with new requirements for postal ballots ahead of November's all-important midterm elections. Now Mr. Trump has responded, saying the decision lets the country down and that these are not the people I interviewed to serve on the court. That appears to reference his own appointees, which include Brett Kavanaugh, Neil Gorsuch and Amy Coney Barrett, who all sided with the court's more liberal judges. The decision marks the third time the Trump administration brought the plan to the Supreme Court after being blocked elsewhere.
0: Prosecutors say they've chosen not to seek the death penalty against Nick Reiner, the son of Hollywood filmmaker Rob Reiner, who has pleaded not guilty to murdering his parents in their home last December. They say the Reiner family was consulted in making the decision. It comes as Nick Reiner is due to appear for a pre-trial hearing in which the judge is expected to set a preliminary trial date. Rob and Michelle Reiner were found dead in their LA home, with their youngest son arrested hours later and charged with their murder. Two teenagers have appeared in Perth Children's Court over alleged animal cruelty at Perth Zoo on Sunday evening. Samantha Girling reports.
3: Police allege the 16 and 17-year-olds entered the zoo after hours and cut the locks to an area which houses crocodiles. The pair have both been charged with criminal damage or destruction of property, trespass and animal cruelty. The prosecutor told the court one of the boys entered the saltwater crocodile enclosure and hit a crocodile with a metal pole, while the other held a torch. Perth Zoo says the crocodile sustained minor injuries and is being closely monitored. One of the boys was granted bail and will appear in court again in 3 weeks. The other was remanded in custody until a bail application hearing on Friday.
0: ABC News.
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14: Rebecca Huntley has had a big career as a public intellectual in Australia. She's a well-known writer and social researcher. She's lectured at the University of New South Wales and hosted Drive on ABC Radio National. She's on the boards of the Bell Shakespeare Company and various climate action groups. Over the years, I've seen Rebecca talk at festivals and on TV. She's informed, forthright, articulate. One of those people who strikes you as driven and high-achieving, and who can leave me feeling slightly intimidated, to be honest, because how does she have time to do all of that? And she's got kids and is apparently a fabulous dinner party host. Well, in Rebecca's new book, Sassafras, she shares a completely different side of herself. The book describes Rebecca's experiences with the psychedelic MDMA. It also recounts the things in Rebecca's life that led to her seeking this very new and still controversial therapeutic treatment. But it's been an experience that Rebecca says helped save her life. Hi, Rebecca.
15: Hi, Sarah.
14: This impression that I had of you as a kind of non-stop public policy Wonder Woman, is that fair? Was that something you cultivated intentionally?
15: Look, listening to you say that and listening to people, you know, say my CV when I'm at events, I have three feelings when this happens. The first is I'm so tired, like I'm so exhausted. No wonder I feel so exhausted. A little bit of thinking back what Rebecca at the age of 7 or 8 or 11 would be quite proud, but also an increasingly a sense of what am I trying to prove?

0: to the world by doing all these things all the time, you know. So it's a mixture.
1: Well, let's find out about that little Rebecca. You grew up in Adelaide. How did your mum and dad first meet one another?
0: At Adelaide University, in a history lecture. And in some ways, you know, I one of the boards I used to be on was the Whitlam Institute. And I think that their meeting and love was made possible by Gough Whitlam because...
1: Cupid, Australia's
0: own
1: Cupid.
0: For a whole range of reasons. Well, because my mother was the first person in her family, there were poor Italian migrants, to go to university. My father was from a very wealthy establishment, South Australian family, hugely intellectually already knew, known as very, very bright. I don't know how they never said how they first met, but I kind of thought maybe my father would have tried to be very clever about the Russian Revolution or something like that, or tried to impress her intellectually. And as a woman where people didn't think she was bright because she was Italian, I think that would have been enormously attractive that he thought he tried to impress her.
1: Well, if it was the Russian Revolution or whatever it was, they got together,
0: they
1: got married, had you and your younger sister. How big a part did your Italian grandparents, your mum's parents, play in your life when you were living in Adelaide?
0: A huge part. I mean, I often wonder why I so associate my identity with my Italian side rather than my Australian Scottish side. I used to joke that it's because when you put Scottish food next to Italian food, like, you know, there's really no choice to go that way. But particularly my grandmother, there was something, you know, I think the only real feeling as a child of unconditional love came from her. It was just incredibly consistent. She was always so happy to see me and she was always so warm. She was probably the only person who I felt that I could eat freely in front of. And that's who I learnt to cook from and love food.
1: So your dad had his reputation from a young age as a brilliant man.
0: Mm.
1: What was he like at home?
0: At home, you know, there were moments where my father could be lost in beautiful silliness. So he would love the, you know, poems of Ogden Nash and stuff like that, and he would laugh. And then when there were moments when he was listening to classical music, I would watch him and he'd just be absolutely transformed. But most of the time I was terrified of him because you just never knew if he had a bad day at work. You just never knew what was going to happen when the door opened. I mean, children that grow up in households where there's violence always talk about walking on eggshells because it's not so much that violence is around and is going, you're going to be punished for doing the wrong thing. It's totally unpredictable. So if he'd had a great day at work where he felt like he was being paid attention to and things were going well, my sister and I always just laugh, like you could have burnt the house to the ground and he'd be like, okay, let's go out to dinner. But if he'd had a bad day and you'd left a wet towel on the ground or eaten the last chocolate chip cookie, he would mainly shake you and throw you and hit you. And because I was the eldest child and a little bit more defiant, it's not that it didn't happen to my sister, but it happened to me more often. And so in some ways I thought that violence is inevitable. There's nothing I can do about it because I can't predict what his day is going to be like. But in another way I kind of thought I can control this by being perfect.
1: You recount an awful experience in the book about visiting neighbours for a Christmas party when you were eight or so. What happened?
0: Yeah, I loved food, but I also kind of was eating a lot for self-comfort. And the more my parents tried to restrict the food that I was eating, the more that I would secretly eat. But I was getting quite overweight at the age of about seven or eight. Pudgy, I would call me, but I also had glasses and frizzy hair. I looked like a miniature version of my father, really. And we went to a family for Christmas and it was hot. You know, I knew my father was already on a slow burn about some stuff, about how his career was going. And, you know, there was a big Christmas table full of stuff and we ate stuff and then the kids were told to go away. And then I went back into the room to try and get more food

0: father was there with other people, and he just looked at me and quite loudly said, "That's enough food for you, Rebecca." And all these adults looked at me because I was quite a shy child, which of course people probably don't understand from me now. I felt so humiliated. I felt like he was basically saying, "You can't have any food because you're fat," and everybody was staring at me. And I went back into the room with the kids and I accidentally hadn't closed the door, and I said, "Sometimes I really hate my father." And then, anyway, then Mum came in and said, "We're leaving." And then as we were walking out back to the house, my mother said he heard what she said. But Dad wasn't yelling at me. He was just icy cold. We were that walk from the neighbour's house to my house, I was like, I don't know what's going to happen. We went into the house, went into my room. For some reason, they decided to turn the lights off and they put me on a chair. He put a low table in front of me. He went to the kitchen. He came back with a chocolate cake. He put it in front of me and he said, "You want to eat? You can eat this whole thing." And I was a defiant child. I'm like, okay, I'm going to eat this thing. And I think that enraged him more than anything else. So I ate a few slices and then I was full. And I remember just saying, I can't eat anymore. And then he put his hand at the back of my neck and he took a big fistful of the cake and he rammed it down my throat and he said, "You will eat it." And I just started vomiting and kind of coughing. And then there was that moment where I was like, I couldn't quite breathe, and then something happened. Like he stopped. I think my mother intervened, kind of took me to the bathroom and kind of rinsed me down. And I still remember, it's incredible how you can remember physical sensations. So I still remember being in a kind of towel. I remember the cold tiles on my legs and the coldness of the cistern on my back. And she did something which she'd really never done before. Like, she actually brought me an early Christmas present. And to me, part of me even at that age thought, oh, maybe you think this isn't quite right. So I got an early Christmas present, which was ironically a nightie, which I was able to put on because the clothes that I was in had been soiled and everything. And she said, "Look, Dad's very stressed at work. He's the child. You need to be the adult, you know. You can't do anything that's going to make him explode." But I think, you know, when I think back at it, a big part of my dad's desperate need to work so hard and be so successful was to be loved and to have a child that said, "Sometimes I really hate my father." It was just too much for him.
1: That, of course, is an adult's understanding, not a child's, who at that moment would have just been so devastated by that. When you were 10, your family moved to Sydney for your dad's career. How did that kind of turbocharge things at home between your mum and dad?
0: Looking back and having been a working mum, I realised it was a really terrible moment for my mother, because up until that point, as difficult as it was, you know, having this explosive, highly ambitious husband and two children, she had her parents and they were always around and always doing things. And Sydney was an expensive city where she knew no one. And, of course, my father had been given a really, really prestigious job and was working. Like, he was working every day, 12, 14 hours a day, like really working hard. So he was just not around. And my mother felt enormously abandoned. It was really the first time that they started to fight in front of us. There was one time where we woke up one morning and Mum had packed her bag. She was ready to go. Not with us, leave us there with my father, which I suspect at the time, who knows, was a threat. I don't know if she would have left us there with him. She would have been too scared. But, of course, as a child, you don't know this. It was it was really, I mean, in some ways it was the beginning of really my father's acceleration as a great academic and lawyer, and the beginning of the end of their marriage.
1: They separated after your father had an affair with a colleague. And a few months later, you confronted your father in his office at the university law school about the way he behaved to your mum, but also about the way he had treated you, especially the violence. How did he respond?
0: Yeah, I had been yelling at him about things, and then I stopped for a moment and I said to him, Dad, you hit me. You hit me my whole life." And he said,

0: He just kind of straightened up, sat up, and he said, I never touched you. And two things happened. First of all, was like, oh, wow, how can you just lie to me to the face? And also, like, very few parents can ever really say, I've never touched my child in frustration or anything. But the big thing and the thing that saved me was I thought, if we can't have an honest conversation about this, I just have to let go any expectation from this man that he's going to be a kind of the father that I want. And I was quite young at that stage. I was 15 going on 16. And that'll, I wouldn't have thought it at the time, but it later on really allowed me to have a kind of, yes, it was a very surface, superficial relationship with my father, but one that didn't disturb me because I never really expected him to open up, be honest, be there for me. So I was never really disappointed. And so I was actually able to, certainly later on in his life when we were much more in touch, be able to sit and have a meal or talk or whatever and actually even do some nice things for him. I threw birthday parties for him and threw him a special dinner when he got the Order of Australia. The things that you do if you're a dutiful daughter, in a way that didn't really affect me because I'd let go of the hope. It's the hope that they'll be different. It's the hope that they'll show up in the way that you want. And it's the recognition that for whatever reason they can't, and to try not to take it too personally, to try not to say, it's not me. Like, and there's kind of nothing I can do to make it happen. I can turn myself inside out. I can be the best daughter in the world. It's just not going to happen.
1: On Conversations today, my guest is social researcher Rebecca Huntley. By that stage in your life, Rebecca, you were beginning to carve your own way, make your own future. You'd moved out of home. And at around this time, at 20 or so, you discovered walking. Where did you first start walking? As a kid who wasn't super outdoorsy How did walking become a passion of yours?
0: Yeah, I used to always make a joke as a teenager that I thought gym was a guy's name, not a destination. I did no exercise whatsoever. Look, I had a beautiful first boyfriend that I treated terribly badly, in the kind of typical way that traumatised teenagers do, which is like, oh, you think you love me, I'm going to test you. Anyway, treated him very badly. Lovely first boyfriend. But I was so upset when we broke up, he broke up with me, that I just started walking and walking and walking and walking. And clearly now looking back at it, it was self-regulating behaviour. And then there was a moment when I first started becoming a social researcher to understand Australia, and that's been my passionate interest my whole career. But it's kind of hard to understand Australia and not understand the Australian landscape and the bush. We never went camping as kids. My mother, as an Italian, she used to say, wogs don't camp, wogs don't camp. So we never camped, didn't spend time in the Australian bush. And I thought, well, to understand Australia, I really need to. And then I started hiking. I went from kind of long city walks to hiking in my early 30s, and now I try and go every 3 months. And it's like, it is one of the most joyous activities. It's the foundations of my self-care and also probably the foundations of my now environmental and climate activism as well.
1: You decided in your 30s that when you turned 50, you were going to walk the Camino in northern Spain.
0: Yeah.
1: What was the internal state of Rebecca on that longed-for walk?
0: Yeah. Well, I was really hoping that this epic and important walk, and I wasn't doing the Camino. A lot of people do the Camino as a kind of a spiritual experience or a self-discovery. Now, I only had a very short period of time because I couldn't be away from my child. So I had no, I'm not going to get self-knowledge in a six-day luxury walk of the Camino. It was very realistic. But I thought, look, I'm going to feel a level of physical and emotional peace and acceptance on this walk like I've had in the past from all of these hikes in Australia, but even more so, and with tapas, it's going to be great. You know what I mean? I thought, and maybe also because like at 20 years waiting to do this walk, I had really high expectations of what that would bring, which wasn't necessarily spiritual enlightenment, but at least physical relief. Yeah.
1: And what emotion kept coming to the fore?
0: Oh, no, just anger, like constant churning anger. And I didn't know what was happening. And actually on about day three, I started a

0: I think a bit. We would walk for hours, and it was quite a rugged part of the Camino through Galicia. And we would do all this walking in the morning to the early afternoon. The idea was we would rest and then have dinner because I was part of a tour. And even when I was supposed to be resting, I'd walk around the town. I was like, this isn't working anymore. Like, I'm not subduing this churning inside me, which I ended up calling a whirly geek. Like, it was just like all the time in my head and my body. And I started to panic a bit. I thought, well, this is the healthy, this is my healthy self-care way that I have managed this build-up of tension. And if it doesn't work anymore, what do I have?
1: At the end of the walk, you met up with some friends for dinner in Madrid and got talking about this sort of stuff. What did one suggest to you?
0: So, yeah, Nikki. I mean, Nikki didn't really know me very well except through my other friend. She'd kind of tagged along. I'm so lucky and I now have a really great relationship with her. We're talking about mothers and daughters, and she looked up at me and she said, I want you to read these books. She wrote them down, and one of them was Bessel van der Kolk's The Body Keeps the Score. And she said, I want you to go and read them, and they're really good around understanding trauma. And I remember, I wasn't insulted, but I was remember a bit, it was discordant. I thought, oh, trauma, that's not, I don't, I'm, why do you think this is trauma? But for whatever reason, I went home and I ordered the books, and they arrived pretty much 2 or 3 days after I got back from that trip.
1: And how did reading those books change the way you understood what trauma is and I guess your own childhood in a different light?
0: I suppose the first hurdle I had to get over was that trauma happens to other people that aren't lucky and privileged like me. So if you said somebody's been traumatised or this person is dealing with trauma, I would imagine some kind of archetypes, right? So they'd been sexually assaulted as a child, or they're an asylum seeker that's come from a conflict zone, or they've been to a war, they're a Vietnam vet. So I had these kind of archetypes in my head. Those people are traumatised. Everybody else should just suck it up. I mean, really, that was my internalising. So that's trauma, and everybody else, and so if somebody had said, what was your childhood like? I would say dysfunctional, difficult, you know, but it's all okay now. That's what I would say, because I'm not a child anymore. So there was a couple of things. I underestimated how normal trauma is. I underestimated the impact of trauma, particularly complex trauma as a child, and the ongoing effects. And that when I first started reading, I read those books that my friend Nikki put pretty much into my first child-free weekend, you know, as I share custody with my children, in 2 days. And I felt like I kind of stumbled upon a manual for a whole lot of physical and mental and emotional issues I've been dealing with my whole life.
1: And one of the core ideas in that understanding of trauma is that when a child experiences repeated exposure to something distressing, their nervous system kind of gets rewired to
0: yes.
1: be easily triggered in a constant state of fight or flight or freeze.
0: Yep.
1: And so it doesn't matter whether you're safe as an adult, it doesn't matter however long ago it was,
0: yep.
1: it doesn't even matter how big, in inverted commas, the trauma was, you are on that state of constant alert, constant terror.
0: Yeah. So hypervigilance is one of the words that people, and so I used to wonder why, and it happens more sometimes than others. If I'm in a room and somebody that I've just been talking to in another room walks into that room, I startle and scream. And I've got to say, many a boyfriend has been shot. It's been kind of like, we were just in the other room and now shouldn't be a surprise. And I just thought, what's wrong with me? You know, but we've laughed about it. And I was like, yes. So constant, and even small things, like I find it really difficult to sit in a restaurant not with my back to the wall. And I think part of that is because if somebody does accidentally come up behind me, I remember one time being at a restaurant and for whatever reason I wasn't sitting at all, and somebody came up and put their hands on my shoulders, and I just, so that kind of stuff, that physical stuff. But also the constant, just the mental, just the not ever really being able to rest or relax and constantly having to do all the time.
1: Some of the things that get recommended in response to that kind of trauma are things like walking,
0: yes,
1: like meaningful work, like
0: yep,
1: close friendships, like
0: yep,
1: therapy. And
0: yep,
1: you were really engaging in the whole slate of those.
0: Yes.
1: How many hours do you think you'd spent in therapy by the time you hit the 50 milestone?
0: It's a really good point. I mean, I had taken myself off to therapy myself with a real intention in my early 20s and just kept going on and off throughout, and, you know, still am in therapy. And there have been particular times when I've been going all the time, and I've always had really fantastic therapists. My approach to therapy was always, I'm going in to fix this thing, and then when it's fixed, I can leave. And part of that was I felt like I was wasting the therapist's time because my problems aren't, you know what I mean, my problems aren't as bad as... There's tons of people out there who have worse problems than me. So part of it was a diminishment or a kind of a... I was constantly feeling like what had happened to me as a child wasn't worth many people paying much attention to. So I'd spent, I mean, I don't know, hours, days, weeks, but pretty much consistently on and off for 30 years by the time I turned 50.
1: Did it feel then like it was helping or it wasn't helping enough, or what was your attitude towards all those hours and hours by this point?
0: Look, it did these two important things for me. For me, I need to intellectually understand why something is happening. So all of those therapists were very senior women. Some of them were professors and academics, so very good at kind of pointing me to different kinds of bits of things to read. So I felt like I had a really good intellectual understanding. And the other thing they did was they, I often say, released a bit of pressure. I always felt better afterwards. And they were really important because it was probably the only time, and one, my last therapist said to me, she laughed because I said, oh, I need to come to you because I need a place to cry and talk about myself without feeling guilty. So only so much you can talk to your friends about these things until your point you think, oh, I'm using you as free therapy. So it allowed me to do all those things, which was very difficult for me to do. It was difficult for me to cry. It was difficult for me to feel vulnerable, and it was difficult for me to talk about my own problems for more than about 20 minutes, which would be like, let's talk about you. So it was incredibly useful. But like at around the same time that the Camino happened and the walking wasn't working, I was beginning to think like, how long do I have to keep doing this? I don't feel like I'm getting better. I feel like there is still this just like roiling anger, and it's getting louder.
1: One of the things that we all talk about in therapy is our relationship with our parents. Where were things at with you and your parents by the time you hit 50?
0: So my father had died by then. He had died from complications from Parkinson's. It was really horrible to see him. He was overseas and I couldn't see him. It was all during COVID. It was horrible to see how much pain he was in. And for my father, it wasn't so much the deterioration of his body, because his body was never particularly important to him. It was like he couldn't do the thing he loved. When he left, it was sad, but it was a relief. By then, I wasn't talking to my mother. So by Christmas of that year, and that was the first Christmas I pretty much had on my own, I was like, what am I going to do, right? Walking, therapy, like, what am I going to do? I don't want to be this angry person anymore. I would sometimes say to close friends that it felt like I'd been poisoned. I felt like I was being poisoned by anger and I just wanted it out. How do I get it out?
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1: Rebecca Huntley is my guest today. Rebecca is a well-known social researcher and author. Her latest book, Sassafras, is a personal story about the lasting effects of her traumatic childhood and her decision at 50 to try the psychedelic drug MDMA that has started to be used as a therapeutic treatment. So how did you first get the idea to try something different than talk therapy and walking and you know, being in nature? How did MDMA enter the picture?
0: Yeah, well, look, when Nikki said go and read these books about trauma, which were incredibly useful, all of them talk about what is happening with the growing, interesting clinical trials around psychedelics, particularly psilocybin and MDMA, for things like depression and complex trauma, PTSD. And I thought that was interesting intellectually, but having never tried those things and having, you know, a real interest in them, I was introduced to them in the context of understanding about trauma, so I understood it intellectually. And so I had post-Christmas lunch with a friend of mine who I've known for a long time, and there's something about people who've had experiences of childhood trauma, you kind of sniff each other out. I don't know if it's a dark humour. There's something about, you know, I'm much better about doing it. Now I look at all of my close friends and we've got very similar stories. Anyway, we were having lunch and she looked at me and she said, how are you? And I thought, I'm going to be honest. I'm not going to say my usual thing, like I'm doing this, I'm doing that, the girls are fine, everything's fine. You know, I just said, I've decided I'm just not going to see my mother anymore. And instead of what I thought I was going to get from her, which is like, oh, that's a serious decision and you probably shouldn't do that and she's your mum, she just teared up and she said, oh, how wonderful I wish. And I wish I could do that as well. I just went, really? Anyway, it was just funny. And then this lovely friend of mine said, look, I had this experience. I met this woman through a friend of a friend and I had this MDMA experience with her and she talked about how profound it was and she said, I think you might be interested. And by that stage, I realised that I wouldn't say I was desperate, but I was searching. And the fact that it had been coming up within the context of these other books that were by such experts who understood trauma, I thought, well, I'm going to give it a go.
1: The fact that it was illegal, did that bother you? Were you scared about possible repercussions of that?
0: Maybe I should have been more scared. I mean, to be honest, Sarah, we know that people take illicit drugs and we know it's wrong and we know that some people get punished more for taking illicit drugs than other people do. But it was worth the risk. There was something about this friend of mine who was very similar to me. She wasn't particularly woo-woo. She wasn't interested in, you know, alternative. But the fact that she'd had this experience and I thought, I'm going to give it a go because I was so determined to deal with this in some way, not just for myself but for my children. I know what it's like to grow up with parents who are angry all the time. You carry it. Even if that anger isn't necessarily always directed at you, you know, you feel it. And I've just had this very strong feeling, this as much as I can is possible, it stops with me.
1: So this friend introduced you to a woman that you call Julia in the book. What sort of conversations did you have initially? What did you want to know about one another to work out even if this was a possibility for you?
0: Yeah. Well, look, interestingly, she put quite a few guardrails up before you even had a conversation. And part of that is, I think, her due diligence to work out what is this person's intention. And so part of it was getting onto a secure link. She had a bit of a conversation with the person who, you know, like what's happening, like a little bit of who is this person. She even agreed to meet. She gave me a very, very long questionnaire and a part of that was about health and background and all the rest of it. She was looking for some key things. Mainly now that I know her quite well, she was saying, are you in crisis? Like, are you in a situation where there's a lot of uncertainty in your life? Like, are you in the middle of things? I think a lot of what I had said to her was, okay, the divorce is mainly over, I'm in secure accommodation, this is what's happening, you know, all these kinds of things. So very, very long letter and... A

0: was take at raves and nightclubs.
1: Yeah.
0: What was going to be different about the way you were going to be taking it? What did she tell you?
1: I wasn't going to be in hot pants on a, on a podium. You know, doof, doof, doof. That was the thing. No one wants to see me in hot pants, I can guarantee. Look, I think when I was reading a bit about the drug, intention and context is really important for MDMA, and they call it an empathogen. So it's like it opens you up to whatever is around, which makes who you're doing it with really important. And in a lot of the work around MDMA therapy, they say that the therapy is only good as the therapist that's delivering it. So much focus on the drug. Obviously, the drug in itself has risks, but it was going to be different in that it was going to be in the day. She was going to give me what's called a hero dose. So, you know, because I've never taken it recreationally, I basically lay still for 8 hours. So you take a hero dose and then you have a top-up later if that's what you want. And it was a pure form of MDMA, so there's nothing else in it. So it was very different. It was going to be in my home. It was going to be on my couch.
0: And there were a lot of conversations between her and you beforehand, as you've described, about your intent, and then afterwards. So it was like a catalyst, it sounds, the way you describe it, of a bigger exploration of...
1: That's right. I mean, the MDMA, the session sits in the middle of a wraparound process, and what you bring to that wraparound process and the skill and understanding and experience of the person that's shepherding that wraparound process is really important.
0: And, you know, you're not a neuroscientist or researcher, but you have read a lot around this. What's the kind of key thing about MDMA that makes it useful for people who've gone through trauma? Yeah. What does it do?
1: So it floods your amygdala, which is responsible for regulating a lot of key emotions, but mainly fight or flight response. It floods it with serotonin. So it essentially gives it a rest. It kind of tucks it in a little, into a little doona and puts it to sleep as a Bex and a lie down. And for me, what I realise now, it's probably the first time in my entire life it was offline. So what happens when you fight or flight, which is powering along all the time except when you're asleep, is offline, what surfaces? And, yeah, that's why it's powerful.
0: So the day arrived for your first session and there's a knock on the door. You open it. Who was there?
1: She was there. And it's always that, you know, I think we all know what that's like when we're talking to somebody constantly on Zoom and then they're a physical manifestation in front of you. And they're always a little bit shorter or taller or whatever. But, I mean, my first thought was, oh, my God, this is this hippie on my doorstep and now she's going to give me this drug and we're going to be there for 8 hours. And, you know, the biggest thing, my biggest anxiety was, like any hypervigilant Italian, was what am I going to feed her? The last conversation we had, she said, do you have any more questions? And I'm like, are you gluten intolerant? What do I feed you? And she's like, oh, no, I'll be fine. And I'm like, no, no, no. So I kind of catered in the kitchen for like probably about 10 people. It was so much food. It was like over. It was just like anxiety was over catered. But anyway, so she was very, had those beautiful gliding, quiet voice of a yoga teacher or whatever. And I, for a moment, I'm like, what am I doing? You know, and again, this is this kind of idea that this kind of work is for people who aren't like me. So trauma is, I'm not traumatised. Other people are traumatised. And this kind of, you know, deep emotional work to get over this is what hippies do, you know, with incense and sage and all the rest of it. So it's, in some ways it's been an extraordinary process of reevaluating who I think I am and the preconceptions and the structures around that. Anyway, but very quickly we got down to it.
0: What did that involve? How did things start?
1: She said, look, where are you comfortable? And I said, I'm comfortable here. And she sat down, she measured out the drug. A lot of music is a really important part of it. Music, we all know, incredibly healing, incredibly important. So this music, she sat down comfortably, she gave me the drug, I sat there, and she had pen and paper because her view is that she'll write everything down and give it to you so that you can reflect on it, she can reflect on it. My biggest concern was that the drug wasn't going to work and she was going to be bored. Then I started scanning the room thinking, oh, okay, there's some cobwebs. Oh, dear, I've got to move that, you know, oh, that plant needs

0: watering. But within about 35 minutes, that all just melted away.
1: I guess like recounting a dream, recounting an experience with hallucinogens is tricky, but how do you describe that initial shift in your brain chemistry and your consciousness?
0: When it was happening, I really had very clear words around what was happening. This is this first time. So it was like being just slowly drawn into this kind of deep, warm ocean of a memory, of memory and emotion, but being held, you know. So sometimes you can be, when you're in the sea, you can be aggressively pulled around, but you know those kinds of seas that just move you. And that's what it was like. It was like no other experience I'd ever had. But I think the thing that was extraordinary about it was how unafraid I was.
1: Even when the memories that were coming up were painful ones?
0: Yes. And for somebody like me as a control freak to allow yourself to float like that from one thing to another without fear is a really important thing.
1: How did the session come to an end, Rebecca?
0: There's a point where you are a bit more, you're out of that, you know, you're kind of emerging out of the drug, and there's only so long. I mean, I thought I didn't have much to say, and in fact, Julia said to me, look, sometimes people say nothing. I'm not going to ask you any questions. I'm going to see what's emerging and support you through it. But actually, really, I just almost talked till I was hoarse, certainly after the last 2 or 3 hours, and then I was ready to end it. She very much wanted to know who I had there to support me, so she waited until a friend came to stay with me that night, and then we talked in the days following. But it was almost as the sun started to come down was the day that was when I opened the door and she went off into the dusk with her backpack.
1: Today it's my conversation with Rebecca Huntley about her experience with MDMA therapy. How did you feel when you woke up the next day?
0: I felt like I woke up in a different body, in a different body. Normally when I wake up, it's like, bang, eyes open at 5:30, 6 a.m, I'm up, I'm doing a million things, you know. This kind of relentless pressure to kind of be doing stuff is gone. So I felt like it was odd. It was like I woke up in a different body. And even when I was going to pick up the dog that I'd put in kennels, because I didn't realise the dog would experience, really enjoy this experience. I didn't think I wanted the dog around. I was watching even just like my steps not being as kind of, I've got to get here, I've got to do this. And I remember saying, because I saw my friend who was the one who told me about Julia, she came to see me the next morning, and I said, I get how you can be addicted to a drug, like this feeling is actually not constantly feeling like I'm alert all the time and ready for something terrible to happen.
1: And did that change over the days and weeks? How did things shift?
0: It left. It said bye-bye and the other stuff came back. But what it did, it gave me an access to that feeling, and it made me realise, okay, you as a 6, 7, 8, 11-year-old child, there was a reason to be on high alert because you just never knew what was going to happen. And now all that threat has gone, but your body still thinks you're there, and now it's time to really recognise that you have to not act like you know, not be that hypervigilant 7-year-old, and how can you find a way towards that? So it gave me access to that feeling, which was critical.
1: You went on to have 2 more sessions of MDMA therapy with Julia, one where you travelled up to her place in the Northern Rivers and another one by Zoom. How did they compare? Was it each one a different experience, or did they kind of build on one another?
0: They were all very different, and I'm not sure whether it was Julia was the same. I'm not sure what the context is the same. In some of the work that I've read, the second one you start to go a bit deeper, and I certainly, that second one was quite rough. I felt really, really, I felt my sense of isolation and loneliness that I'd felt my whole life.

0: really weighed very heavily on me. I felt with the third one, in many ways it was a lot less intense than the other two, but I started to have some very, very different access to very different, I wouldn't even call them memories because they didn't belong to me, just thinking about how lonely and isolated my grandmother was when she first arrived in this country, and really gave me some access and understanding of the nature of intergenerational trauma. I felt like I kind of, over the three, built a real sense of empathy and understanding about why my parents were the way they are and why they were, and that has helped me be less angry at them.
1: How were you left feeling at the end of that final session?
0: I felt incredibly lucky and grateful that it arrived at a particular time in my life when I was a bit desperate about, okay, what happens now if the things that have usually worked for me don't. Felt incredibly grateful that I had met somebody who supported me throughout that process. One of the really fundamental outcomes of it is how much more comfortable I am with my own vulnerability with my friends that are very close. I've let some friendships that I was desperately holding on to that weren't really friendships just slide away. I'm a bit kinder to myself when I make mistakes, and I'm definitely less angry. And yeah, it was. It's been an extraordinary physical and emotional process, and it keeps happening. I've got to say, it just keeps coming. And I think that's both the potential and the challenge of it is it's not just you've gone out to take three drugs. It's like it unleashes an unpacking, and part of you thinks, okay, am I ready for all of this process of unpacking that could go on for months and potentially even for years?
1: Do you think that's the main risk of MDMA? I mean, all drugs have risks. Is that how you'd characterise the biggest one with MDMA?
0: 100%. I mean, if you take away all the other challenges about making sure you've got the right people to administer it, and that it's what resources and what support do you have when the brain goes, okay, are we really going to unpack? Are we really going to unpack all of this? Let's go. Like, are you ready for that? And there were moments, I mean, thank God there weren't too many of them. There were moments where I thought, oh, wow, if I hadn't done all of this therapy for all these years, safe, secure, all of these friends, I think, and didn't have to kind of just basically keep it together, I'd get in the car, drive to a hospital and say, you need to admit me. But it was, things could pop out at you just touching a surface of a fabric or a memory, like you would remember something and then you'd remember it in a different way. It would just, these things would kind of come out of the woodwork at unexpected times and really hit you. And if you haven't got the tools, resources, process, support to do that, you could imagine a kind of unravelling that was not good.
1: The way you describe it is it's like you're back in the actual bodily experience, yes, of the feeling rather than the intellectual protection or analysis of it. As you mentioned, you and your mum had stopped being in contact a few years ago before you did this,
0: yes,
1: MDMA therapy. Did your understanding of her, of your relationship with her, shift at all through taking MDMA?
0: It did. I mean, the first shift was reading The Body Keeps the Score and all of that work. So she too had an incredibly violent childhood, but also quite socially isolated in the cane fields of northern Queensland. And unlike me, people forget how much racism there was directed towards Italians in the 50s and 60s. And both of my parents, particularly my mother, when you think about baby boomers, they're literally the children of a global war, which is a global trauma, right? Yes, everybody came back and had a lot of children and thought, okay, that's done, let's keep going, but they carry that. So I had to really understand why she was and is the way she is. So again, a deeper compassion and understanding of that dynamic. But but also an understanding about, because of

0: that, the limitations of how much we can negotiate, like the things that I wanted from her, I just was never going to get, very similar to my father. It just took me a lot longer with my mum.
1: How do people react when you tell them that you're not in contact with your mother?
0: It's quite diverse, and more diverse than when you say, I didn't like my father. I mean, I think it's almost a little bit more socially acceptable to say, I don't get on with my father. To say you don't get on with your mother or to criticise a mother, I always say it feels like an unfeminist thing to say, unfeminist thing to do. And the mother is just so, you know what I mean? The mother figure in our society is still so many things to so many people. So it's everything from, like, my friend who said, oh, how wonderful, I wish I could do that, to people who just go, oh, how can you do that? Or you know, you've got to try harder, or you've just got to accept, and you've got to accept that this is how it is. So there's a real diversity. And I try and say to myself, this is not what people think about my decision. It's how they feel about their mother, and I just have to listen when I get those diverse responses.
1: We began by talking about the very impressive CV that you've built for yourself out of what mix of genuine passion and childhood trauma.
0: That's
1: you can
0: exactly
1: say that for any of us.
0: it's a heady mix. It's quite the cocktail.
1: Do you hold that differently in yourself now? Like, is your relationship towards your output and your busyness and your success in the world, is that got more space around it?
0: A little bit. I mean, one of the first things that I went through a period where I thought, look, all of the things that I really like about myself and really admire about myself have come from this thing. I'm super clean. I'm an excellent friend. I'm always thinking about other people, and I'm always working really hard and feeling a sense of responsibility to fix things. So it was a part of it, like, I don't want to let this go. I don't want to say you can either be this person or, you know, you can rest and have mental health. And I realise it's not that black and white. The thing that I would say to 22-year-old Rebecca is that you're working so hard to do all these things so that people will like you. The reality is you've got no control over whether people will like you or not. But all of this isn't going to make people like you more necessarily.
1: When you say that, it makes me think that part of the experience that you had with this MDMA therapy, and which seems very common to it, is a feeling of empathy that you had, of new empathy or increased empathy for your parents. Was there also increased empathy for you, for this Rebecca who was this pudgy kid who was thinking, am I loved enough? Whereas the teenager who had to be defined and fight back.
0: Yeah.
1: Like, was there new empathy for that person?
0: Slowly. That's the hardest thing. So I have deep empathy for my parents. I think the biggest barrier to my own self-compassion is my sense of guilt about I wasn't a particularly good sister to my sister. Not surprising that if, you know, children are abused, they don't necessarily always turn to each other, they turn against each other. So part of it has to be more compassion to myself about why I behaved the way I did. And also, my sister is a wonderful person and has forgiven me a long time ago. and so I have to let that go. I am better at it. I mean, I kind of think about Rebecca at 7 or 8, and I think I would like to say to her, look, things are going to be really bad for some time, but it will work out in the end. And your greatest achievement in life will be that your children don't feel any of this level of tension, insecurity. They're so safe in the knowledge that you love them, that they show you every day how they don't have to work hard for that love. So much so that it is occasionally annoying, because they've just no integrity. Like, they talk back, they say what they think, they say this meal, I don't like this meal, you really disappointed me when you didn't do that. Like, and they're so free to say those kinds of things. And there is this thing where you go, I'm so happy that you feel like you can express your every single emotion to me, including how I'm constantly failing you as a parent in a way I never could. What an achievement. So as annoying as it is, what an achievement. And that's what I think. That is, and no one's going to put on, I'm never going to be able to put on my CV, you know, mostly broke the cycle of intergenerational trauma, but it is more important than everything else.
1: Rebecca, I've really loved hearing your story and loved reading your book. Thank you so much for being my guest on Conversations.
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1: I spoke with Rebecca Huntley in 2024, and Rebecca's book, Sassafras, is published by Hachette. This conversation was made on the lands of the Gadigal, Turrbal and Yagara peoples. The producer was Nicola Harrison and the executive producer was Carmel Rooney. I'm Sarah Kanoski. Thanks for listening.
3: 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A pastry shop gets trashed. 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A football match turns ugly. Also war? 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On the No One Saw It Coming podcast, we are taking on history's most absurd conflicts. 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
4: On the music show after the news, we are talking about The Voice. You know who I mean. John Farnham is somebody who we have never spoken to on the music show, and yet he has been such a figure in Australian music. We're going to be talking about him today with four people who know him very well.

0: ABC News. Hello, I'm Simon Lauder. A multi-million dollar grant for a sport project in Health Minister Mark Butler's electorate is under scrutiny for not following proper process. Claire Armstrong reports.
1: Last year, Federal Labor asked an Adelaide council to submit a funding request for a women's soccer club project before any formal costings or planning had been done. Documents released under Freedom of Information reveal Mark Butler's office urged the City of Charles Sturt Council to back the proposal in his electorate. It was then awarded $5 million under a Commonwealth invite-only grant scheme, which has come under fire for its focus on Labor-held seats. Coalition Senator Anne Rustin has criticised the process, saying developing an overall cost first and manufacturing the detail later was not due diligence.
0: Former ASIO boss Dennis Richardson has accused senior public servants of being cowardly. In a speech at the Lowy Institute's Media Awards, reflecting on his time as a public servant, Mr. Richardson said he often had to have difficult conversations with prime ministers and they would often disagree with his advice. But he says it now seems senior public servants are guilty of self-censorship and are not as fearless in giving advice to governments.
2: I think too many senior public servants, I think they hide behind their own cowardness and will talk endlessly about how difficult it is to give frank advice, but they wouldn't know what it was if they fell over.
0: Saudi Arabia has cut oil shipments to Europe after drone attacks damaged its key export pipeline. Here's Middle East correspondent Caitlin Kelly.
3: The Houthis say three people were killed in Saudi strikes as the country scrambles to contain the rebel group's territorial advances along the Red Sea coast. As fighting escalates rapidly, the UN says more than 100,000 people have been displaced. The insecurity around the Bab el-Mandab Strait threatens 4% of the world's oil supply, as Saudi reportedly told European customers that some oil shipments will be cancelled this month. Analysts say Saudi Arabia is in a bind as Houthis take advantage of the regional conflict to advance their domestic territorial goals. Caitlin Kelly, ABC News.
0: The UN Human Rights Chief is sounding the alarm on the number of Palestinian bodies being unearthed from the rubble of sites destroyed by Israeli attacks. Volker Turk says the sheer number of bodies is sparking questions about whether war crimes have been committed by Israeli forces in Gaza. Israel has not commented on Mr. Turk's statement, but has previously said it does not deliberately target civilians. A spokesman for Mr. Turk, Amin Al-Qattan, says there's the possibility of serious violations, including war crimes.
4: The painstaking recovery of extensive human remains in Gaza, mostly of children and women, almost 3 years after their homes were heavily bombed by Israeli forces, underscores concerns over compliance with international law.
0: Independent U.S. Senator Bernie Sanders and former Donald Trump White House strategist Steve Bannon are calling for greater guardrails on AI technology. Kaysen Ho reports from Washington.
5: Opposite poles of the political spectrum have united here at the Pro-Human Assembly in Washington, calling for tougher regulations on artificial intelligence and its development. Left-wing socialist Bernie Sanders and right-wing strategist Steve Bannon, who advised US President Donald Trump in his first term, both headlined the event, calling for tougher measures to crack down on AI development. Bernie Sanders has called for an international treaty, while Steve Bannon says there shouldn't be any agreements with China, saying instead the US needs to choke off the Chinese Communist Party. Kaysen Ho, ABC News, Washington.
0: Back home in Western Australia's police minister has condemned animal cruelty after two teenagers were charged over an alleged incident at Perth Zoo on Sunday night. The boys aged 16 and 17 have appeared in the Perth Children's Court, each charged with criminal damage or destruction of property, trespass and animal cruelty. The prosecutor told the court one of the boys allegedly entered the saltwater crocodile enclosure and hit the animal with a metal pole. Reese Whitby says crocodiles are wild animals.
6: It's not appropriate to provoke them, to stir them up, or to injure them in any way, whether it's a crocodile or any other animal at the zoo. So it's not right.
0: Premier Ben Carroll would give Victorian police officers sweeping powers to stop and search anyone in public if Labor is re-elected in November, borrowing another policy from the opposition. The change would be introduced from early next year under the Premier's commitment to crack down on violent knife crime. Police would receive 1,200 extra handheld metal-detecting wands to use in public places at any time. This is ABC News. You can find more news anytime on ABC Listen.
7: This is ABC Radio National. It's the Music Show on ABC Radio National. I'm Andrew Ford. Those raindrops are falling on my head. They keep falling. So I just... Today's program is all about John Farnham. He started his professional career as a pop star, had a handful of number ones, including the biggest selling Australian song of the 1960s. Scrub your floors, do your chores, dear old Sadie. Looks as though you'll always be a cleanie. After years of ups and downs, mostly downs, he went on to front the Little River Band, taking over from Glenn Shorrock, recording 3 albums and touring the United States, which looked at the time like success, but wasn't financially.

But it's really his run of rock records beginning in 1986 that turned John Farnham into one of the most enduring voices in Australian music.

And it's that first album, Whispering Jack, which is the heart of today's show as we explore the voice behind the voice.

0: Whispering Jack was a massive success. It went 24 times platinum in Australia. What that means is that 70,000 sales equals platinum, and there were 24 times that. And the single, You're the Voice, was voted number 15 in Triple J's recent top 100 Australian songs. So it carries on. But John Farnham was 37 by the time he recorded that album. He'd already had, well, at least from the outside, several full career arcs. And the music industry wasn't all that interested in a new direction from somebody who had had hits in the 1960s with novelty songs. In some ways, it's the background to this album that makes the results so remarkable. Poppy Stockel is the director of the documentary John Farnham Finding the Voice, and she wrote with John the memoir The Voice Inside. Poppy, let's talk, if we may, about the early John Farnham, the fact that Johnny Farnham of John Farnham, he started really young, didn't he? And he worked really hard.
1: Very young, very hard. His family was very musical. He had a musical uncle, and that, you know, the family would break out into song in that kind of English East End tradition. His grandfather was a piano player who'd make a few bucks on the side by boxing or playing the piano down at the local pub. So music was a big part of his life from a very early age. And then they discovered he could sing. And I think he immigrated to Australia and didn't find his place at all, being not sporty, self-proclaimed chubby kid. So found it hard making friends until he found his voice. And then he started getting invited to parties to sing. So it was sort of an instant, social currency that he discovered. And also, you know, the girls winking at him from the front row and as he's on stage.
0: There are two sides to the early Johnny Farnham. One of them is the famous hit, Sadie the Cleaning Lady. And maybe we should talk about that first. I mean, it's the kind of classic thing that you get typecast if you have an early hit and you are that sort of musician. And he didn't want to be that sort of musician, did he?
1: No, not at all. He really didn't want to sing the song. And it was presented to him and he said, I don't want to sing it. He's a very polite young man, you know, had impeccable manners, I think, and declined politely. But it was kind of do it or off you hop. They sort of said, you know, we could find any number of young men to sing this song, and they were convinced it was going to be a hit. He wanted to sing rock and roll. He loved, you know, the African-American rock and roll artists of the day. But, you know, he agreed because he sort of saw the potential in the contract, obviously, and then he made it his own. But, yeah, I think Poison Chalice. But he told me, you know, he's not ashamed of it. It's just not the best song ever. But it sort of became such an albatross around his neck.
0: Well, starting with a novelty song makes it really hard to shake that off, doesn't it?
1: Oh, just, yeah. I mean, it's sort of, I always think it says more about Australia in the late 60s than it did about John, because we made it the number one hit, you know, when the rest of the world was listening to amazing music. And in Australia, you know, people were cranking and buying. Like, it was the highest selling single of the 60s, Sadie the Cleaning Lady.

0: you know, poor. It's it'd be rough, like in anyone's standards. But then the kind of the wheels of fame and mayhem took off, and he was shipped around from shopping centre opening to toy stores to, you know, anything and everything that his first manager could get a booking for, you know. So, yeah.
1: And he started to appear in musicals as well, which is not the same thing, but is equally kind of

0: derailing in a way for somebody who wants to be a rock and roller. I mean, Charlie Girl it's not the Rolling Stones.
1: Far from it. I mean, a lot of that was down to his manager, Daryl Samble, who's a sort of velvet gloved Svengali, they called him. And he decided that musicals was the way to go. And I think probably trying to find the hits might have been tricky. You know, that was a time when artists didn't write their songs. They were kind of manufactured pop. And so even though he had written songs, In My Room and, you know, probably a few others, Daryl Samble decided that putting him in a musical, he had this idea that he wanted him to be all singing, all dancing, sort of acting, followed the stage spotlight, kind of a performer. But John actually, you know, thinks of those days incredibly fondly, especially because he met Jill there, you know. So, yeah. And I think it also was a sort of refuge from the endless touring. You know, he told me that of a night he'd do three or four spots, you know, sort of a half-hour set in one club and then tear across town and do another half-hour set somewhere else with different members of bands, different people, so working incredibly hard. So to sort of land in a theatre environment with incredible actors, performers, I mean, from the UK and form a team, you know, sort of be a part of something bigger, was probably quite stabilising for him at that time.
0: So he got off to a flying start, but it was the wrong start, wasn't it? And is this, do you think, why the career sort of started to go down the gurgler?
1: Yeah, I think, it was the wrong start, but it was an incredible, like, meteoric rise to fame. And, you know, I think you look back, he would look back and not regret it. But then it took a lot of years of unpicking that idea, that public perception of who he was, to then be appreciated for the artist that he is, you know, for the musician that he is. But I guess in that time, away from the spotlight, because the hits dried up and people didn't want him to sing their songs, but he absolutely grounded out, you know, in the clubs, in the leagues clubs in Sydney. And Don Lane was a big part of that, getting him on daytime television in those obscure years.
2: It's great to be back. I haven't been here. It feels like I haven't been here for a year.
3: You haven't?
2: It was almost.
1: To keep the sort of daytime audience coming to his shows before he just got to a point, I think, where it was like, enough's enough. I need to take this into my own hands. No one's going to save me. I think I'm going to have to save myself and actually choose the songs that I want to sing, which is kind of amazing when you think about how long it took him to do that. But when he did, the results delivered.
0: Before John Farnham chose his own songs, he was offered an opportunity to join the Little River Band, then one of the biggest Australian bands in the world. Graham Goble from the Little River Band had produced and co-written Farnham's 1980 solo album Uncovered. And also, Farnham had signed with Glenn Wheatley, who also managed the LRB. So when Glenn Shorrock, the band's singer, stepped aside to pursue his solo career, Farnham put his solo career on hold to take over. John was always disinclined to talk to the media, and this became more so as his career continued. We've never had him on The Music Show, for instance, and we'd have loved to. But he did talk to John Hall on ABC Sydney, 2BL as it was then, back around the time of the release of Whispering Jack. And he talked about the early days out there in America on tour with LRB.
4: You know, America being America, so big and so populated, the band was pretty well faceless. And I mean, if the Eagles walked into this room now, I'm a fan. I wouldn't recognise them. And it's basically the same thing with LRB. So they're a faceless band. And people used to come up to me after the shows and say, "Hey, Glenn, that was really great. I saw you guys 4 years ago, in Arkansas, and you were great then too." Which was fine, you know, it's fine for me. And it didn't really worry me. And other times, people come up and said, "Hey, you're not Glenn Shark, you know.
5: Yeah.
4: You're the new singer. I think you're a good addition." I mean, it was that whole thing. But it was generally fairly well accepted, I thought. And we got some good press from it.
5: Was that tough, getting into an established band?
4: Oh, yeah. Yeah, it really was.
5: You couldn't be Glenn, so you had to be yourself.
4: No, and that was the very first thing I said when I was asked to join the band. I said, "Look, guys,

I'm very flattered, thank you. But if you want me to sing like Glenn Shorrock, we've got a problem because I can't. I can't sing like Glenn Shorrock. I can only sing how I sing. It was a little difficult in the first little while because, you know, I was never really in the band. All I was the singer singing the hits that were already there. I started to feel a little more comfortable when, you know, we'd recorded some stuff and there was some product that I was involved in being on the stage, getting reacted to.

0: The Little River Band, Playing to Win, from their 1985 album of the same name, written by the band, and particularly by John Farnham, who's the subject of today's music show on ABC Radio National. John Farnham recorded three albums with the Little River Band and toured constantly, but the album sales didn't make enough to pay back the advances from the record company. And so by the time Farnham left the band in 1986, he actually had less money than when he started. Still, that's not why he left the band. Here he is again on ABC Sydney.
1: The Little River Band, in my opinion, is one of the best bands ever in the world, and certainly one of the best live bands anywhere. I put those guys up on the stage in front of anyone and they'll blow them off the stage. They're great players and great singers, and I am disappointed that you know, I have to leave such a great unit like that, but unfortunately we couldn't put it to record, and that was a great shame. And I must admit, I did put a lot of the blame and I took a lot of the pressure upon myself for the fact that it didn't work as well as we would have hoped over those 4 years or 4.5 years or whatever it was, rightly or wrongly. And I decided that if I was going to put myself under that kind of pressure, then I'll take 100% of the blame for 100% of the reason, and that's what I've done. And that's basically why I left the band, not for any other reason.

0: And then I have the album out now, and I want to devote 100% of my time to that, as I did 100% of my time to the band while I was there.
1: When John Farnham decided that he wanted to get his solo career back again and make his own music, he wasn't in a position to finance it himself, and he needed backing to get into the studio. Glenn Wheatley, who managed Farnham, decided to mortgage his home in order to pay for the album, though his wife, Gaynor, suggests that that might not have been an uncommon occurrence.
2: I don't think I was ever consulted on said mortgage, but I was married to an entrepreneur, so things sort of, I think, were mortgaged many times, and there was a lot of financial to-ing and fro-ing without my necessary participation. But I think it was more that we just had to get, or Glenn had to get the job done and find the money however he could. So it was just very fortunate that we had a home to mortgage.
1: And what do you think it was about John and the project that made Glenn so sure that this was a good risk?
2: The relationship between John and Glenn was, I think, enviable from a personal point of view. They had a connection and a relationship that I don't think I had with my husband. They could second guess each other. They knew each other. They had each other's backs. It was a great privilege to sort of be part of. Glenn had been with John on the road with Little River Band, and he'd recorded Uncovered with him and known him for a very long time. And I think he just knew the hunger that John had, and he knew and loved his voice first and foremost.
1: John's voice, maybe not surprisingly, comes up whenever you ask somebody about him. David Hirschfelder worked with Farnham across several albums, beginning with Whispering Jack, but they first played together in the Little River Band.

0: He surprised the hell out of me when I first heard him sing years and years ago at a jazz club. He got up unannounced and sang a jazz standard, which blew my mind. And I just thought to myself, I really want to work with that guy one day. What an amazing voice he has. And so a couple of years after that, I found myself playing on a Little River Band session with John Farnham, and that was the first time I met him in 1982. And a lovely, affable man, very humble, no tickets on himself, an incredible musician, had a great set of ears, and, of course, we all know he has an astounding voice. So, yeah, my first impressions of him have always been, what a star.
1: Can you describe the voice? I mean, what can it do well?
0: Well, what it does, which is unique or very, very rare, is that most singers, when they hit high notes, they go into either what you call falsetto or head voice, and you can hear the break in the tone of the vocal chords. John seems to flip into that register, you know, without you knowing, and you can't tell whether he's in head voice or chest voice. So he doesn't seem to have a falsetto, but if he does, you would never know because it sounds identical to his full voice, which is pretty astounding, and it really has a lot of singers and musicians baffled as to how he's managed to do that.

Yeah, well, I mean, that guy can sing, you know, and I think Aussies, we're pretty casual with our artists, I think. You know, I think we can sometimes take them for granted. But, you know, what was really nice about making the film and writing the book was talking to a lot of great artists around the world, and they all rate John. They think he's one of the best singers that has ever lived. You know, Celine Dion thinks he's amazing. There's so many incredible artists that rate John as phenomenal. So it's nice for all of us to really

0: realise that this guy that's been part of, not the furniture, but we've slightly taken for granted over the years, is just so good.
1: Poppy Stockel, the director of Finding the Voice. If Farnham has been taken for granted at times, he certainly seems to be getting his dues this year. In addition to a tribute concert next weekend in Melbourne, the Sydney Theatre Company is giving the premiere of a John Farnham musical called Whispering Jack. That's in November. Michael Painter is the man who's taking on the role of Farnham. So as someone who has to try to replicate it, how did he begin to try and understand that voice?
2: I've always connected with the pure joy and freedom with which he sings. And I think that personally I've always been sort of drawn to his live versions of songs rather than the recorded ones, even though they're amazing. I just think that when he's sort of let off the leash, so to speak, I just think he's in absolute flow state. So I just think I connect with the joy and the genuineness of his joy in and how that makes its way to his mouth.
1: You played Jesus in Jesus Christ Superstar like Farnham. When you step into that role, what does it demand vocally?
2: Going into the role, a lot of different people have sung it. Obviously, you've got Ian Gillan originally, you've got Ted Neely, these sort of great sort of metal 70s rock singers, well, of which I am definitely not. But when I knew that John had done it, but I'd never really got into it and listened to his Jesus. And when I heard him sing it, I was like, oh, I can do this. You know, not that I would sing it as good or the same as John, but I think we approach singing so similarly and the energy that we get from singing is so similar. When I heard him interpret what Ian Gillan did, I could sort of hear myself enjoying it and doing the same thing. So I think that as I started, I just ripped John off note for note as much as I could. And I thought that's where it would end. And then sort of as time went on, looking back now, I can see that within a couple of weeks, it had really kind of morphed from there and I was able to make it my own, which made it really, really enjoyable. But John was definitely the on-ramp for me, for sure.
1: What do you think he brought to the role vocally that was new, that was specifically himself?
2: Well, look, I don't know if Andrew Lloyd Webber is a massive fan of John Farnham's Jesus because I think that he brought too much new to the role. So in theatre, it's like staying on score, they call it, and I just think that is the last thing that John wanted to do. So I think that he just bought John. He just optioned everything up and held notes longer and chose notes that weren't written and which made it unhinged and lively and beautiful, you know, and I think that he sort of was able to bend the songs to suit him rather than bending himself to suit the song. And I think that's what a great singer does.

0: John Farnham performing Gethsemane from the 1992 cast recording of Jesus Christ Superstar. You're listening to The Music Show on ABC Radio National. I'm Andrew Ford. Back in 1986, John Farnham's manager, Glenn Wheatley, had, as we've said, mortgaged his house to make the album possible. And John had to figure out what sound he wanted, which meant finding the right songs and the right songwriters. And at that point in his career, he wasn't the first choice for the next big hit.
1: Looking for the songs is the basic start, and I must have listened to 2,000 songs, easy, from all over the world.
2: You listened to demo tapes?
1: Yep, demo tapes. I listened to everything. I mean, it was mainly demo tapes. We sent telexes all over the world to all the publishers and record companies and so forth and so on. That we were looking for songs, and you know, we weeded some out, and then we sat down and we listened to about 2,000 songs, and we literally got two boxes, and we put no on one box and maybe on the other box, and we just went through them all, and I had to listen to the songs in their entirety, because I, being a budding songwriter myself, or trying to be a songwriter myself, I understand how much work these people put into it, so I had to do at least that, or give them that courtesy. So I listened to all the songs, and we just threw the no's in one box and the maybes in the other box, and kept doing that.
3: He wanted to make a very

0: discovery of Glenn Wheatley's. And so combining his heavy guitar sounds with the synth pop, somewhat orchestral in some ways, but with a rock edge, I think that was the sound he was going for. And I think he nailed it and came up with a pretty original sound.
1: I always think of John as a boxer. You know, his grandfather was a boxer, and, you know, he's got this diaphragm on him, these lungs, and there's something. So he goes down fighting, you know.
2: And he goes 15 rounds as well.
1: He absolutely does. You know, so many people that have sung with him have said that, you know, they gassed well before, you know, he did. And he was a heavy smoker as well back in the day. And I think to the point of, you know, getting those couple of guys in that garage in suburban Melbourne and choosing the songs, it was like, right, this is it. This is, it's on me. If I'm going to do this, I'm going to do it my way. And sort of last round in the ring, kind of a metaphor in my mind.
2: The bagpipes we must talk about, because they were his idea, and it's a masterstroke.
1: Yeah, he absolutely loves Akadaka. He thought Bon Scott was one of the best singers of all time, and Long Way to the Top, if you want to rock and roll, just absolutely hit him in the guts. And when he heard David Hirschfelder's arrangement of You're the Voice, at the time David put a panpipe solo in there, and he'd got this team together, David Hirschfelder and Ross Fraser, and he'd sort of said from the outset, look guys, come on this journey with me, but it's going to be my way. I've got to do this my way. And so they were really clear that, you know, it was a collaboration and they were all in together, but John had the final say. And so when John said bagpipes, I think their eyebrows raised. They were like, okay. and he was right. You know, the bagpipes just gets everyone, doesn't it?
0: You're the Voice really, I think, resonated very deeply with John, because he felt it sort of, that phrase, You're the Voice, was sort of empowering to him, and he felt like he had ownership of finally a song that he was proud to sing. I mean, he's proud of a lot of songs, I'm sure, and felt comfortable singing practically anything. He'd make any song sound good. But this song really spoke to him, and it was fully aligned with his political ideals of justice and egalitarianism and people being, you know, socially responsible with each other and to each other. And in the context of nuclear disarmament, which is around at the time, there was a lot of fear around nuclear armament. That's what the song was about, and that attracted him to that song.
2: It's interesting, isn't it, that this song was, you know, the work of four songwriters, and it wasn't written for Farnham, but the way he sang it and the production, and not least the bagpipes, make it so much a John Farnham song. Is that, you know, as an example of somebody making a song their own, it would be hard to go past this.
0: Yeah. Exactly. And I think that's what's interesting to note is that the songwriters weren't keen for John to sing the song at first. They were only familiar with his more light music reputation as king of pop in the 70s. And until they actually heard the arrangement we've done, they were not inclined to allow John to record it, or they actually said no, apparently, not, unbeknownst to us at the time. But we forged on doing it without that knowledge, and then only found out later that they only agreed for the song to be allowed to release by John when they heard the recording, and they said, oh, wow, that's a great version. You know, we're really happy with that. So it had that sort of, there was that moment of, will it get released, which was happening in the back. You know, Glenn Wheatley had to negotiate with the songwriters about that.
3: Glenn was always, he listened to all the demos in the car. He wouldn't listen to it like in a studio or at home on the stereo or anything like that. He'd go, get in the car, you've got to listen to this song. And he would drive around with cassettes and the car. And I remember he said, get in the car. We didn't go

0: anywhere in that particular, but he said, listen to this song. And I remember having, you know, goosebumps going, this is the song. So we knew it was there. It was just delivering it to John and getting the writer's permission, which, of course, the famous story is we didn't have the writer's permission, but that wasn't going to stop John from singing it. That was his song, and he was right.
1: David, can you talk us through the song and the moments in the song? What's happening in terms of the arrangement, in terms of the singing of it?
2: Well, it started with a simple piano part accompanied by a sort of a slightly transformed, processed hand clap, which was made to sound more like almost militaristic or machine guns to create this stirring rhythm. And then there's these sort of lush orchestral pads on synthesizers. So with the strings, you get this sense of, community. And then John starts singing. We have the chance to turn the pages over.
3: We have the chance to turn the pages over.
2: And so it's really a song that's full of hope, but also full of a warning. As he sings, "How long can we look at each other down the barrel of the gun?" there's this sort of a drum fill, a big epic drum fill, which is actually the sound of a car door slamming in place of the toms on the kit.

we tried various other pipes, you know, pan pipes, and John said, what about bagpipes? It surprised us all how successful that worked as a rallying cry with that ancient instrument.

Yeah, there's a lot of bold experimentation and fun. We had a lot of fun playing with these sounds to make something that ostensibly was a power ballad, but it had sort of the modern trappings with it without being too gimmicky. I think we were going for something that felt real and organic and natural, but at the same time very modern and of the era. It was the first album that John had ever made as a solo artist that was largely constructed on computers, music computers, before the computers we now know of. This was in the early days of sequencers where you would program things into machines that were music-based only, and then you could develop ideas the same way you do routinely now in a computer. All musicians use computers now, but this is quite ahead of its time in many ways, or at least in that cutting-edge moment of making computer music. And I think that was another first for John.

0: And, of course, we spent a month after we listened to the songs and got the 10 songs, we also spent a month on the pre-production in my home, working out the arrangements, programming the various machines that we decided to use on the album. And then we spent 2.5 months in the studio. And to walk away from something with, I mean, such an investment money-wise, such an investment time-wise and emotional-wise, and to walk away from something like that and to hand it to someone who really hasn't heard it yet, not from, you know, not doesn't know what's there, is very difficult. Mm. And, of course, I've been in the situation where I've handed albums over and they've said, oh, is this it? But I handed this album to Glenn Wheatley and he went over the moon. He said, this is great. He handed it to the record company and they said, oh, John, you've killed... So to have that positivity after all that time and all that effort, we were in there for 18 hours a day, pumping away. I mean, we really worked hard.
1: John Farnham, the topic of today's music show. You're listening to The Music Show on ABC Radio National. I'm Andrew Ford. The reaction from those around John may have been extremely positive, but getting the public and the wider industry on board was another question. Poppy Stockle, the tour for Whispering Jack ended up packing out stadiums across the country, but it didn't start out that way, did it?
2: No, it was a real slow creep. It took them a long time to get any bookings. You know, he was so out of favour at that time, sort of mid-80s, that, you know, the agents would either not give him a booking or would give him, you know, a small club out on, not to diss Sunshine in outer Melbourne, but, you know, these really out there clubs, pretty run down. And then I think word of mouth, which is always the best kind of publicity, started getting out and Ross tells this great story about people turning up and David was like, David Hirschfelder, all of a sudden there was just this pub rock crowd that weren't the usual pub rock crowd. You know, there was women at all ages, all of a sudden people lining out the door before any radio station or any promoters had gotten on board. So incredible sort of response to something that they really felt they put their heart and soul into but didn't know if it was going to, you know, capture the audience's hearts and minds.
1: Yeah, it's a sort of organic response, isn't it?
2: Yeah, a sort of really truthful in a way, out the bells and whistles and people telling

0: their friends. And, you know, John always, he lived by the sort of work ethic of go out there and do your best. And he, you know, he told me he'd, in the sort of wilderness years between Sadie and Whispering Jack, he'd go out and play in some pub out the back of wherever or some leagues club, and most people were more interested in playing the pokies than listening to him, but he'd still go out and put, you know, 200% in the performance and come off drenched with sweat. And someone asked him, you know, go, why do you bother? Like, there was like five people in the audience. And he always said, well, if they go home, those five people go home and say to their family, you know, I saw John, it wasn't bad, you know. And then they, you know, that word spreads and more people, is sort of the commitment to even those five people that have paid their $20, he you know, he wanted to deliver.
1: David Hirschfelder, you were there with John for that tour, the small shows and stadiums. What do you remember of him as a live performer in those days?
2: John was a mysterious man in many ways, because he, obviously on stage, he transformed himself into this very affable, chatty, charismatic, likeable person, which he was off stage too. But what a lot of people weren't aware of, especially at the time, even when John was at the heights of his success, was he would get very nervous before he went on stage, and he would be backstage looking quite terrified and taking deep breaths. And I often wondered to myself, why do you do this? Why do you like it? But what I learned from John and in observing his on-stage persona and his stagecraft was that he had this ability to flick on what I would call the showtime button, and he would press a button within him, in his brain, that all his fears and worries would go out the window and he would just stride on stage and have a great time. But I think there was always a little bit of vulnerability mixed in there, which was probably his secret ingredient for success, because I think people could identify with that. That also helped him achieve a very, very heartwarming vocal sound too, because he always had that, he wasn't overconfident and didn't ever sound arrogant in his voice. There was just that hint of fragility in amongst the power, the awesome power of his voice, which I think was a magic combination.
1: Poppy Stockall, why do you think that Whispering Jack, and in particular, You're the Voice, was such big hits? And what was it that captured people's imaginations?
0: I've thought about this a lot, and I think the message and the sort of music at that time coming out of the, you know, pretty heavy pub rock and this new sound of sort of adult contemporary and lyrics and music that were much more accessible, I think, and more for a general audience. You know, I remember being in, like personally, being in primary school and hearing that song and thinking that music was also for me, as well as for people in their 20s, as well as for people in their 50s or 70s, which is a real reflection of John. You know, he wants everyone to be on the journey with him. He doesn't want anyone to feel excluded, like any group of people or, you know, that's the sort of his spirit. He's very inclusive and welcoming, and I think, you know, people felt that through that song and that music and that album. Yeah,
3: it was sort of magic, and people wanted it, and I think they forgot it was Johnny and they just heard these great songs. And as Glenn would always say, it's always about the song. You can have, you know, the best voice, the best musicians, if you haven't got the song. And it was just by some beautiful luck, intervention, determination, they had the song.
1: That's Gaynor Weekly. And thanks to Gaynor, to Poppy Stockall, David Hirschfelder and Michael Painter for talking to me on today's show about John Farnham. His memoir, The Voice Inside, written with Poppy Stockall, is available in all good bookstores. The Songs of John Farnham, a Living Legend, the celebration concert is at the Rod Laver Arena on the 20th of September. And then the Sydney Theatre Company's musical Whispering Jack with Michael Painter will start in the middle of November, on the 15th, in fact. The music show is produced by Sky Kirkham and C. Benedict. Technical production this week from Antonia Gauci. The show is made on Gadigal Gundungurra and Wurundjeri Woi Wurrung country. And coming up on the music show, we're going to enter Bob Scott's world. He is a sound designer and he has invented an enormous radio which issues animal noises.
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0: Good morning, this is ABC News. I'm Garrett Mundy. The WA Local Government Association says it's taking too long to resolve issues at the City of Perth. Tony Brown started in the newly created local government inspector role at the start of the year and shortly after appointed a monitor to the city. On Monday night, Mr. Brown announced an approximately three-month-long inquiry into the council, citing ongoing governance issues. WALGA President Mark Irwin says the sector wants swift action.
1: They've been in this limbo now for 9 months and it appears we're going to be there for another 3 to 6 months. We want clear, decisive action. That's what we want out of the inspectorate role. That's what the sector expected and that's what the community expected.
0: WA's police minister says it's fortunate two teenagers weren't injured when they allegedly snuck into Perth Zoo after hours on Monday night. The teens, aged 16 and 17, faced the Perth Children's Court yesterday, each charged with criminal damage or destruction of property, trespass and animal cruelty. The court was told one of the boys allegedly entered the saltwater crocodile enclosure and hit the animal with a metal pole. Rhys Whitby says crocodiles are apex predators.
2: Look, I can't believe anyone would be so stupid to take on a croc. I mean, these kids are lucky to escape serious injury or even death.
0: The WA Greens are backing calls from Indigenous leaders for the state government to convene an urgent roundtable of child safety. It comes after WA's Child Protection Minister said she ordered increased oversight of her department's Port Hedland office in the wake of reports it was failing to address the neglect of vulnerable Indigenous children. The Greens say there are female leaders in First Nations communities who have solutions to complex social problems, and their voices should be front and centre in that discussion. The federal opposition has urged the government to introduce legislation to regulate artificial intelligence by Christmas. Leaked policy documents seen by the ABC reveal Labor is considering imposing an opt-out model where artists' works would automatically be available to AI companies unless creators actively take steps to block or remove them. It comes as OpenAI warns it would not invest in Australia unless copyright laws were watered down. Opposition spokesman for the digital economy, Aaron Violi, says it's critical the government gets the policy right and quickly.
3: There is absolutely a deadline for this government because these tech companies are making decisions today on where they look to invest their capital, and not just unlocking data centres, but also in where they will train and bring in high-skilled opportunities.
0: The Houthis and the Saudi-led coalition are exchanging intense fire as oil supplies are threatened. Middle East correspondent Caitlin Kelly reports.
4: Saudi Arabia has cut oil shipments to Europe this month after drone attacks damaged its key export pipeline. With 4% of the world's oil supply now at risk, the country is scrambling to contain the Houthis' territorial advance along the Red Sea coast. With intense fighting ongoing, the UN says more than 100,000 people have been displaced. Analysts say Saudi Arabia is in a bind as the Houthis take advantage of the regional conflict to advance their domestic territorial goals. Caitlin Kelly, ABC News.
0: An inquiry into the circumstances surrounding the murder of seven babies by nurse Lucy Letby in England has released a damning report about the hospital where she worked. Here's Europe correspondent Mazoe Ford.
5: Inquiry Chair Lady Justice Catherine Thirlwall said nurse Lucy Letby was able to murder seven babies and attempt to murder seven others because of a complete failure.

0: Australia to protect the newborns at Countess of Chester Hospital in Northern England, where she worked. She added that errors were made by doctors, nurses and managers, and that some of the deaths could have been avoided.
1: No one seems to have thought that safeguarding action is required when a member of staff is suspected of causing deliberate harm. It isn't necessary to be sure. Suspicion is enough.
0: The inquiry did not examine Letby's convictions, but what was happening at the time and afterwards.
2: To sport, Australia's men's cricket team has beaten Zimbabwe by 59 runs in the first of a three-game one-day international series in Harare. Matthew Renshaw blasted his maiden ODI century, reaching 109 off 94 balls as Australia reached 8 for 294. In response, the home side was bowled out for 235, with Nathan Ellis taking 5 wickets. Wednesday's weather, showers and possible thunderstorms for parts of the Goldfields, South Interior, Pilbara and Gascoyne. Similar conditions for western and northern parts of the Southwest Land Division. Morning fog likely about the Gascoyne coast and northwest Kimberley, and an afternoon shower over the north and west Kimberley. For Perth, a partly cloudy day, a medium chance of showers later in the day, a possible thunderstorm this afternoon and early evening. Looking for a top of 29 degrees. Right now in the city, it's 15.6. ABC News, it's now 5 past 5.
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4: Mixed reactions on Tasmania's west coast to a developer's plan to build a massive 280 turbine wind farm that could potentially feed energy-hungry data centres.
5: The reality is if we put a tower in the middle of the Melbourne cricket ground, its footprint's going to be fairly small, but you can't play football anymore. You know, if you're a bird that needs to hunt in that area, if you're a bird that needs to move about to get to your food resources, if you're an animal or a plant that requires the drainage of that area to be as it has been for hundreds of thousands of years.
4: And we head to the Bush Band's Bash in Alice Springs, a launch pad for Indigenous musical talent.
6: My rap name is Brother Blinky, my real name is RJ.
7: What do you rap about?
6: We rap about our life, we rap about games, we rap about what we like to do, sports, mm-hmm. Everything basically. Yeah, so music is like another language.
4: I'm Sinead Mangan and this is Australia Wide on Radio National. A renewable energy company planning to build a massive wind farm on Tasmania's west coast has ambitions for the state to reclaim its crown as a renewable energy superpower. The proposal to build 280 turbines across a massive tract of public land has been in the works for some years and was declared a major project by the state government 2 years ago. But it also has its opponents, particularly in the form of conservationists, who think wind farms pose an unacceptable risk to the state's native birds. Northern Tasmania reporter Sandy Powell recently caught up with the company behind the project.
8: To say Tasmania's west coast is windy is an understatement. But West Coast renewable energy boss Stephen Casey says the consistency of that wind is among the best in the world. They've been measuring it for about 6 years as they plan to build a massive wind farm.
9: Tasmania has a unique geographical advantage with wind and it independently assessed to be in the top 1% of wind quality in the world for wind farming. So that's a combination of a number of wind factors, but mainly it's the consistency. So the regularity and the consistency, the density of the wind, which is ideal for a really efficient capture through wind turbines.
8: The company plans to spend $3.5 billion to build 280 turbines across 40,000 hectares of public land to generate 2,800 megawatts of power, which is more than the capacity of Hydro Tasmania's network of 54 dams.
9: I'm passionate about renewables, and I think it's something that Tasmania should be a world leader in. And disappointingly, even in Australia now, we're no longer the leader in renewable energy. So there's a real motivation for me to reclaim the crown for Tasmania. I think we can do that. We have this unique natural advantage of wind.
8: Mr Casey says they expect the project to create up to 350 local construction jobs over a decade and 90 ongoing roles once the wind farm is operational. They are aiming to begin construction of the first phase of the project, the first 70 turbines, in 2028, with the hope of generating electricity by 2030. But first, they need approval from both state and federal governments.
9: And as we know from the energy debate across the state, the new generation of renewables we can bring on, the sooner the better for Tasmania. So we're working through that approval process now. That's a long process. But

0: It should be. It needs to be rigorous. Wind farms aren't things that we should put anywhere in Tasmania. There needs to be very, very deliberate about finding the best location, and we're working through that process now.
1: The Bob Brown Foundation thinks this location is a particularly bad spot for a wind farm. The conservation group campaigner Scott Jordan says the project will put native Tasmanian wildlife at risk. He is particularly concerned about birds like the critically endangered orange-bellied parrot.
2: There are only three migratory parrots on the planet. All three of them nest in Tasmania. And this project will impact on all three. That's the orange-bellied parrot, the swift parrot, and the blue-winged parrot. We are custodians of these species, and we are failing if we allow this project to go ahead.
1: Mr Casey says the company has been monitoring bird activity in the 40,000-hectare project site for years and will build its turbines in places that don't intersect with the birds' migration routes. He also says that the turbines and associated construction will only affect 500 hectares, or about 1%, of the total project site. Mr Jordan rejects that claim.
2: The reality is if we put a tower in the middle of the Melbourne cricket ground, its footprint's going to be fairly small, but you can't play football anymore. You know, if you're a bird that needs to hunt in that area, if you're a bird that needs to move about to get to your food resources, if you're an animal or a plant that requires the drainage of that area to be as it has been for hundreds of thousands of years, all of that changes when they start putting towers in. And so to pretend the physical impact is the extent of the total impact is a fallacy.
1: The nearby town of Zeehan stands to gain the most from the economic boon the company is promising if its plans are approved. Once the centre of a mining boom and one of the biggest towns in Tasmania, it is now a place with few prospects for locals. Some who live there are optimistic about the town's future if the wind farm goes ahead.
3: At the moment there's a shortage of accommodation and obviously also workers, so where they're going to accommodate them I don't know. But look, it's good for the town. I mean, Zeehan was one of the biggest cities in Tasmania many years ago, so it'd be good to see Zeehan thriving again.
4: Sandy Powell reporting there from Zeehan in Tasmania.
5: ABC Australia-wide.
4: In the 70s, Australians loved their beef. Actually, in 1978, we hit peak beef eating as a nation. That same graph today would suggest nowadays we love chicken. Whether it's taste or necessity, the amount of chicken we eat as a nation directly correlates with the increase in the cost of living. On average, Australians eat a kilo of chicken a week. That's nearly half of the meat we consume. Now, it's against that backdrop that a massive chicken processing facility is opening in Tamworth in New South Wales. It's been mooted to be one of the biggest food manufacturing sites in Australia, and it's set to bring thousands of jobs to the region. Our reporter, Juno Robertson, joins me now from Tamworth. Now, Juno, the Baiada facility is enormous. Can you describe it to me?
6: That's right, Sinead. The new facility's a processing facility, and Baiada CEO Simon Camilleri told us they'll be able to process 1.5 million chickens a week. And down the line, they're hoping that number will be closer to 3 million. We were shown around the new site, nowhere near any chickens due to biosecurity and safety concerns, but we did see a gym, washing machines for the workers, and elaborately designed gardens and hallways. The CEO of Baiada told us biosecurity is a top priority. Workers won't need to shower or change clothes in this new facility as it's a processing plant, but he says they are going through these processes at the hatching facilities already. Simon Camilleri also, he wouldn't comment on whether or not he expects chicken prices to increase.
4: Tell me about employment for the region, Juno. What's it going to mean?
6: Sinead, the CEO told us the new facility will generate 700 to 800 jobs, but he couldn't clarify how many of those positions would be filled by locals or how many would be filled by migrant workers. He did say he would like locals to take these jobs.
4: There is risk associated with opening up a chicken facility when bird flu has reached our shores here in Australia. What sort of safety mechanisms have been put in place to safeguard the facility?
6: That's right, Sinead. There is risk. The CEO of Baiada told us if a case of bird flu were to be detected in this facility, they would have to cull all the chickens. That being said, he did emphasise that as of now, there still has not been a detection of bird flu in poultry.
4: One Nation's Barnaby Joyce was there because this is his electorate of New England. What did he say when asked about sourcing workers for this massive facility? Did he make any comment about whether it would require workers from over

0: overseas?
1: Barnaby Joyce was a bit ambiguous on this. He did say he would like to see locals, but again, it's not clear at this point how many workers at the new facility will be coming from overseas or locally.
0: Juno Robertson in Tamworth, thanks very much for talking to Australia Wide.
1: Thanks, Junaid.
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0: As one door opens for a regional town, yesterday another closed, creating uncertainty for a South Australian community. The Whyalla Steelworks has been Australia's biggest manufacturer of structural steel, used for rail lines, bridges and industrial buildings. The steelworks produces about 75% of Australia's structural steel. A significant part of that steelmaking process is in its ageing blast furnace, a coal-fired oven used to smelt iron ore, transforming it into pig iron that's ultimately used to make steel. Now, yesterday it was announced the blast furnace will close, with up to 600 workers in Whyalla set to lose their jobs. It's the latest blow to an industrial city that's become used to hard knocks. Our reporter Catherine Birmingham spoke with locals and small business operators in Whyalla to get their reaction to the news.
3: I think it's going to impact everybody, and I just think that we bandy together and try and support each other where we can. Obviously it's not ideal, 500 people, that's a lot, because it's also their families as well. So it's not just the 500 people, it's their family that's affected. And that will be the local shops, from retail to cafes to the pubs. Everybody will feel the pinch, but we'll get through it. We'll just need to work together.
4: Coming from the town, it's pretty bad. I don't know what's going to happen to the place. So, I don't know. They spent a lot of money out there, seems to be for nothing.
5: To people who don't understand Whyalla, how important is the steelworks to this town?
4: Well, that's it, isn't it? That is the town. And it always has been. It's been the steelworks ever since I grew up here. So that's, you know, I'm 60, so my father worked there 40 years.
6: Across the whole town, we'll definitely feel it. And most businesses will accommodate people as best they can if they are financially struggling. My business in particular, yes, most definitely. But yeah, like I said, tough times, but we just push through it, punch on, and be there for each other. That's the most important thing. Our politicians and a certain person who owned the steelworks just before, sort of very, very poor leadership. And I think moving forward, we need strong leaders.
3: It wasn't that long ago that we were in this very similar position when the Man of Steel left us in a lurch.
7: Do you have confidence that this time will be different?
3: It's handled by the government, so I've got a lot more faith in the government dealing with it than I did with the other fellow that was running it before. Won't mention his name, it's the mud in this town.
0: Some very disappointed locals and small business operators there in Whyalla, speaking to our reporter, Catherine Birmingham. 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Every day we bring you the news that's happening outside city limits. Anything from the light pollution of Australia's gorgeous dark skies to a music workshop out bush, which is a launchpad for Indigenous musical talent. And we have that story coming up. 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
0: Every year, thousands of humpbacks pass by Australia's east coast on their annual migration, and every year, some become entangled in shark nets. Now researchers are testing whether a new underwater alarm could keep them safe. Nikaila Dux has more.
9: Something that we haven't used before, and that new technology, so hopefully this is, yeah, a world-leading research in this space.
10: For the first time in 15 years, acoustic alarms attached to shark nets off Queensland's coastline are changing pitch. Shark Control Program Operations Coordinator Sam Ferry is hoping the new frequency will better prevent whales from becoming trapped in the net.
9: We've seen a huge increase in whales in recent years, and we're in the thick of the southern migration. It's estimated about 50,000 whales on the east coast of Australia, which is huge. But the interactions with our shark control equipment is down to 0.02%, so minimal interactions.
10: The trial is underway in the waters off Noosa Heads, right in the swing of the southern migration.
9: We also do have our dolphin alarms on the nets as well, so that's another cetacean that does emit that certain frequency, but this is a higher frequency.
10: The device is about 10 centimetres long and attaches to the shark nets and drum lines. It sends out a high frequency into the water, inaudible to humans, but whales and dolphins can hear. The idea is that whales will hear the noise, realise there's something in the water, and give the nets a wide berth. The technology is now broadcasting a higher frequency after University of Queensland research suggested it may be more effective than the signal used for the last 15 years.
9: Obviously with these acoustic alarms and that sort of technology, we'll better our chances of deterring those humpback whales at this particular time of year.
10: The trial is part of a collaboration between the University of Queensland, the state government, and the alarm supplier, Future Oceans. Researchers are working to understand the sounds whales make so they can learn to replicate their alert signals. Riona McNamara is one of the students involved.
11: We're situated on the boardwalk here in Noosa Heads, and essentially we're here for 10 hours a day watching the shark nets and observing any whales that track close to them.
10: She said her colleagues are working to be a part of the solution.
11: The way we look at it is really we're just here to collect the data. As independent researchers, just watch the net, get the data, and then give that off to the policymakers that can kind of make those decisions.
10: Humpbacks and High Rises Chief Executive Dr. Olaf Meinecke, whose conservation organisation monitors whale movements, says previous studies had not demonstrated similar pingers to be a sufficient deterrent.
12: It's a questionable approach, these shark nets, because they're clearly proven to be lethal for a lot of non-target species and their effectiveness is questionable.
10: He said there were approximately 20 entanglements in shark nets along the east coast each year, but the real number could be higher due to inaccurate reporting. Queensland Primary Industries Minister Tony Perrott said the trial is part of the government's ongoing efforts to improve swimmer safety using the latest technology and science. But Dr. Meinecke says the debate shouldn't stop there.
12: I think we need to be a bit careful, like putting out other new devices, more noises, and we're working and trying to solve a symptom that could be easily solved in a different way. So, like, I mean, it's pretty much very easy because if we take out the shark nets during the whale season, we won't have any entanglements of whales in shark nets. I mean, it's simple as that.
0: Nikina Ducks reporting there.
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14: 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I said, you're mad, man.
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14: Because I came from Wynyard area where it rains and rains and rains. And when it's not raining, it's raining more.
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0: Musicians from some of the country's most remote Aboriginal communities took to the stage for this year's Bush Bands Bash in Alice Springs. 10 bands were selected to perform to a crowd of about 3,000 people after a week-long skills and development camp outside of Alice Springs. Now, organisers say it's more than just a gig. It's a professional pathway and a launchpad for Indigenous musical talent. Reporter Elsie Lange was at the gig.
16: For 22 years, Bush Bands Bash has been a platform for First Nations bands from some of the smallest and most remote communities in the country. From the sounds of saltwater country in the top end to reggae from the Red Centre. Taking to the stage for a big crowd. Bush Bands Bash is now in its 22nd year of celebrating and developing remote musical talent, a chance to share music and culture from far and wide with artists from Alice Springs, Darwin, Armitage in the APY lands, Galiwinku off the coast of Arnhem Land, Nhulunbuy, Yirrkala, Yarralin, Mulgabor and Nunundurra country in WA. The headline act on Sunday night was Marawar, sharing songlines and healing traditions of Yolnu culture through a fusion of Yidiki, the Yolnu name for didgeridoo, song, reggae, dub and contemporary production. The group is led by Gulpu clan leader and internationally acclaimed Yidiki player Larry Guruwiwi, bringing their saltwater music to the centre.
17: My father, Telu, and he was a well-known person. He was like a doctor, and everybody loved my father. And, you know, he was going around the world. You know, yeah.
18: We are here in Alice Springs after a week of training and skills development as part of Bush Band's Bash. How was this week for you?
17: Bush Band, it was like making a lot of friends and excited. It was first time for us to come here to this country.
18: Yeah.
17: And we've never been here in the Bush Band Bash. You know?
18: How does it feel to be in the desert playing your music from the top end?
17: We have to show them our song and our culture. Yeah.
16: The Big Bush Band's Bash show came after a week-long development camp, sessions that helped these homegrown acts hone their craft and confidence. It's grown through the years, from a gig to an opportunity for musicians to grow.
19: Mark Smith, Executive Director, Music NT. We are back at the Telegraph Station in Mabanto, Alice Springs for Bush Bands. I think every year we come back here to celebrate the amazing music of the NT. In the 22nd year this year, so we're looking forward to a huge night. It started as a way to give bands an opportunity to play of music that we thought was the most incredible music in the country. And I think the platform and Bush Bands itself has really grown with those bands, and it just continues to be this event that people put in their calendar annually.
16: Shana Ray is a singer-songwriter from Darwin. She's come through the Desert and Saltwater Divas program to get on stage at Bush Bands Bash. The Divas programs mentor First Nations women in music in the NT.
18: So you've come down to the centre for Bush Bands Bash workshops this week and the gig tonight. How is the week of workshops?
20: Oh, it's so much fun. Yeah. Every day we've got workshops, rehearsals, we've got mentors. Yeah, it's pretty full on. I think by midweek a lot of us are pretty tired, but we just got to keep pushing through for the show. I've been part of Desert Divas and Saltwater Divas since 2010.
18: And what do you love about making music and performing it live?
20: I love how the mentors can make my music come more alive just from my songwriting from the bedroom. So yeah. It's pretty amazing what they can do with my music.
16: This year included a youth stream, including Alice Springs' own Alice Kings, a hip-hop outfit made up of 8 to 13-year-olds backed by local MC Dan the Underdog. Young rappers Il Matty, Brother Blinky and Russ were stoked to be a part of the program.
21: All right, my rap name is Brother Blinky, my real name is RJ.
18: What do you rap about?
21: We rap about our life, we rap about games, we rap about what we like to do, sports, everything basically.
18: And you must love music, hey? What does music mean to you?
21: Music means you can, let's say you're angry, you can go into your room, just listen to it and it'll probably calm you down. Music means a lot. And yeah, so music is like another language.
0: Alice Kings, finishing that story from Elsie Lange. In South Australia, a heritage steam train and a small town horse enthusiast have come together to offer a unique railway experience. Isabella Kelly has this story for us.
22: On a chilly Sunday morning in South Australia's Flinders Ranges, crowds of people eagerly await their turn to board the state's oldest operating heritage railway, the Pitchy Ritchie. It's a common sight in the small town of Corn.
23: We get people from all over the world coming to travel on the train.
22: But what's a little less common is the other passengers on this trip.
24: This year, the word sort of got out a bit more, but we've ended up with 32 horses.
22: The volunteer-run railway recently opened its carriage doors to the four-legged cargo, the third time horses boarded the train since the once regular service ceased in 2008. Local Jenny Reschke had been a regular on the novelty rides.
24: It's been a while and I just always thought about it, and I went and asked how hard it would be, and they started gathering bits and pieces of information for me, and I thought, this is not too bad, I'll go in and try, and organised it.
22: Since its return in 2022, Miss Reschke has run the one-off rides every 2 years.
24: The first time I did about 12, 15 people, and it was really great. So I said, oh, that's so fun, I'll do it again. And so I ended up asking a few more friends. So last time I reckon we had about 23 people.
22: After boarding the restored stock carriages, the horse and human field train makes its way to the nearby Woolshed flat stop. Here, the team work together like a well-oiled machine to lead the 30-plus horses off the train, where they tuck into the overgrown grass that awaits them. Soon, it's time for a ride through the nearby ranges.
24: I just bring them up here to our beautiful country, and I love showing it around. I'm a bit of a show-off.
22: South Australia is in full bloom at the moment. Vibrant yellow canola crops indicate a promising harvest ahead, and wildflowers in every colour litter the roadsides. Salvation Janes are particularly prominent around the Pitchy Ritchie route, blanketing the landscape in bright purples. It's a far cry from the land of 2 years ago during this rescue's last train ride.
24: We were in a very heavy drought, very solid, and it was so dry. I mean, the land is still beautiful, but it's very, very harsh. And this year we've just been so blessed. It's so, so different.
22: Pitchy Ritchie volunteer Senga Reid says the four-legged cargo attracts a lot of extra interest.
1: It's an unusual experience and it's good for the passengers. They love it when they find out that they've got the horses on board. It's extra special.
0: The sounds of the Pitchy Ritchie Railway in South Australia's Flinders Ranges. And it's quite something seeing the horses peer out of that heritage train. That was Isabella Kelly with that story. And that is Australia Wide for today. I'm Sinead Mangan. Cheerio.

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Voting has opened at abc.net.au/top100books, where you'll find a list of the great contenders to inspire you. 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

0: Hello, I'm Fran Kelly, host of the Radio National Hour, right here at 6 p.m. every weeknight or anytime as a podcast. We make time, we save time, we spend time. Every minute of every day, of every week, of every year, we live our lives by an agreed-upon concept of time. But is it just that, a concept, an illusion we've developed to help ourselves to get along? Because even physicists can't agree on what time is, on the fundamental nature of time. That's the question that quantum physicist Jim Al-Khalili explores in his new book, On Time, The Physics That Makes the Universe Tick.
1: We've certainly invented the units of measuring time. As you say, the second, minutes, hours, years. Well, a year is based on, how long it takes for the Earth to go around the sun, a day, how long it takes for Earth to spin on its axis, and so on. The smaller intervals of time, yes, we've invented them. Like, we invented time zones to make sure everyone around the Earth has the same sort of hours of daylight. But inventing units to measure time is not the same as time itself. Time isn't an illusion. It's not just something that clocks measure. It is a real thing. Now, the reason why it's such a tricky subject to study, the problem with time is that we're embedded within it. So, when you usually want to study something in science, you pull yourself out and you look at it objectively from the outside and you analyze it and you make observations and measurements and come up with mathematical equations. With time, we're stuck inside it, and that's rather hindering our ability to try and study it objectively. So we've done our best, and we've realized that actually it's very different the way we think about time or subjectively experience time and the time that enters into the laws of physics. That's what we're trying to figure out.
0: Okay, mankind has been struggling with the mystery since the ancient Greeks. Can you explain the mystery of time to us?
1: Right. So it's actually plural. There are mysteries which are sort of related, but they're rather different. So there's mysteries of time as we perceive it. For example, we imagine time to flow. Time flows past us, or conversely, we are moving along the river of time. That mystery is because there's nowhere in physics, the laws of physics, where there's any concept of flowing time. Time just is. And yet we experience it to flow. The future hasn't happened yet. It doesn't exist. The past has happened. It's gone. It's finished. Only the present moment exists. And yet there's no concept of now in the laws of physics. So where are we going wrong that our perception of time is so different from time as it appears in the equations and laws of physics as we understand them?
0: So I have to admit, Jim, this book was a tricky one for me. Really had to brush up on my quantum mechanics and my general relativity and thermodynamics. We all have these sayings about time. Time passed slowly, time flies, time stood still. I don't know where the time went, back in time, nick of time, all of that. Even the notion of the future. There's the fact that we have developed these phrases, we use these phrases to explain how we experience time, the flow of time on any given day. Does that shed any light on what time is and how we relate to it?
1: This is really the crux of the problem, that there seems to be a mismatch between the way we experience time, but it doesn't seem to fit with the ideas about time in physics, particularly what Einstein taught us in relativity theory. The idea of a present moment, as you say, we have sayings like, live in the now, live in the present, but we can only ever live in the present, right? We can't live in the past or the future. But we have this very, very strong feeling that now is the only moment in time that matters. Einstein tells us, no, there is nothing special about now. All times coexist in what he calls four-dimensional space-time, in the same way that all points in space exist. So now is no more special than any moment in the past and in the future. And that just flies in the face of the common sense and our everyday experience. So that is the crux of the matter, that what I call manifest time, that our psychological experience of time doesn't fit with physical time.
0: So manifest time is how we experience time and how we operate within it is outside the law of physics.
1: At the moment it is, and the ambition that I had in the book was to see if I could bring the two concepts together, manifest time and physical time. I go part of the way of solving some problems, I feel, in physical time. But, you know, I have to admit that we are still stuck with this idea that how we experience time is not the same as the way it appears in reality, in the laws of physics.
0: You mentioned the flow. Greek philosopher Heraclitus came up with the term the river of time. Does that feel like an apt description to you?
1: It certainly does when I don't have my physics hat on.
0: Yeah.
1: Yeah. That's what we feel, either that time is flowing past us and goes by, or that our consciousness is drifting along through time. A very interesting concept. If I ask you, you know, we have a meeting at 3 p.m. this afternoon and we're bringing it forward by an hour. Do you think of that meaning I've brought it to 2 p.m. or I brought it to 4 p.m.? What would you say?
0: I brought it to 2 p.m.
1: Right. So that's what I would say, bringing it forward, bringing it closer to me. But for a lot of people, funnily enough to me, would say moving the meeting forward by an hour is taking it forward further into the future. So they say 4 p.m. It's weird how we think whether time is coming at us, the future's coming at us, or we are moving into the future. So, but these are such natural experiences that you know, we don't question them. But the idea of flowing time, as you say, goes back to Heraclitus, Greek philosopher, 500 BC. Even at the time, there were other philosophers, notably another guy, Parmenides, who argued the opposite. He said, there's no flow of time, there's no change, everything is as it is, and time, in fact, is an illusion. So even 2,500 years ago, we were arguing, is time real, is it an illusion, or is it something that flows past us? And we're still asking the same questions.
0: So in Heraclitus' version, or theory, of the river of time, does his river only flow one way? Does time only go in one direction from past to future? I think you talk of the arrow of time.
1: That's right. Actually, Heraclitus doesn't consider this. For him, it's obvious that time flows in one direction, as it is for most of us when we think about it. Of course, the past comes before the future, and that's what the word before means. But actually, in modern physics, we realize that there is a real issue here, because all our fundamental laws of physics, our fundamental equations that describe

0: symmetric laws of physics look like they're symmetric when there really is an arrow of time baked into the universe. So I start from the fact that, yep, common sense is right. There is an arrow of time pointing from past to future. And let's figure out what the issue is with why our equations tell us time can flow backwards, because it can't.
1: What about the speed of time, the rate of time? I mean, how come sometimes it feels like time's going fast, years fly by? Sometimes you can slow it down. Yeah. And I do live radio, and sometimes it feels like you can make more out of the seconds left to the clock. You know, you can slow it down.
0: Well, absolutely. Certainly in manifest time, some of our experience, this is something we're familiar with. You know, half an hour sitting in the dentist waiting room is going to take a lot longer than half an hour at a party that you're enjoying, which zooms by. But we know that's just our brains sort of, you know, being distracted or being more focused on something. Likewise, the fact that time seems to speed up as you get older. You know, 1 year for a 5-year-old is an eternity. 1 year for a 50-year-old, it goes by just like that. So that's certainly the case in our experience of manifest time that seems to speed up or slow down. But what's fascinating for me is that even in physics, time can speed up and slow down because of Einstein's theories of relativity.
1: And is that the same as stretching time? If a watch is in space and a watch on Earth, moving at different rates?
0: Exactly. So that's to do with, for example, gravity, which we now talk about not as this invisible force pulling objects together, which is what Newton taught us, it's what we still learn at school. But actually what Einstein tells us is gravity is the shape of space-time. Now, we can't measure space-time altogether. We measure space, distances, and we measure time with clocks. And we find that gravity does indeed slow time down. The loveliest example is, of course, I don't know if you've seen the film Interstellar with Matthew McConaughey.
1: I have.
0: Right, so in that movie, his character, the astronauts, they go and orbit a black hole. They land on a planet orbiting a supermassive black hole. And he knows, and the physics is actually quite correct here, that every hour they spend orbiting this black hole, 7 years go by on Earth, because time near the black hole is running more slowly, so they're not aging as fast. It sounds like science fiction, but actually, if we were to do that, that is exactly what would happen. And at a smaller level, nations around the world today are discussing how to measure time on the moon. Now, this has nothing to do with time zones, you know, whose time zone is going to win over and call
1: that
0: the moon
1: time. Is it the moon's
0: or
1: is it the Earth's, yeah?
0: It's because the moon isn't as big as the Earth, so it has slightly less gravity. We know that, you know, when you see astronauts jumping up higher than they could on Earth. And so less gravity means time doesn't slow down as much as it does on the surface of the Earth. So moon clocks run faster than Earth clocks by a fraction of a second. But, you know, that's important when you're trying to do very accurate scientific measurements. So gravity really does slow time down. That's nothing to do with the time of our experience of slowing down when you're bored.
1: Jim, the timing, if you like, of you writing this book is interesting. I think you've noted you're in your seventh decade, I think you said. Did that have anything to do with you wanting to explore more this mystery of time, the fact that, you know, your time on this earth is, you know, passing?
0: Yes, I mean, that's part of it, that, realising that time for me is finite. I actually start off the book saying, I may have been paraphrasing Lucretius or someone like that, I'm not sure, but I say that, why am I so worried about the moment of my death, which will be followed by an eternity in the universe without me, when I'm not thinking so deeply about the moment of my birth, which was preceded by an eternity without me? You know, if all times coexist or just real, I'm here for a certain period, but compared with the age of the universe, that's just the blink of an eye. So yes, certainly my mortality was one of the reasons why I wanted to write the book. But also, I think a lot of theoretical physicists, when they reach a certain stage in their career, when they don't, you know, have to sort of publish or perish, as we say in academia, and do the nitty-gritty research, we tend to look more towards the big fundamental questions. You know, we feel that where are the big mysteries in science? You know, let me tackle that while I still have the mental capacity to do so. So that was the challenge I felt. Probably it's the right time to start thinking about time.

0: That was quantum physicist, BBC host and author Jim Al-Khalili talking about his new book, On Time. And if you want to hear more in-depth analysis of the events shaping our world, don't forget to tune in at 6 p.m. tonight for the Radio National Hour, or find me anytime on ABC Listen or wherever you get your podcasts. I'm Fran Kelly. It's time now for today's episode of ABC News Daily with Sam Hawley. Have a great day.
1: You've heard of the Strait of Hormuz, a vital global shipping route that's been thrown into turmoil by Donald Trump's war with Iran. Well, now there's another major threat to the world's oil supply. The Iran-backed Houthis in Yemen are moving to disrupt shipping through the Red Sea, putting another vital oil corridor at risk. Today, former US Special Envoy to Yemen, Tim Lenderking, explains the latest escalation and what it means for global oil supplies. I'm Sam Hawley on Gadigal Land in Sydney. This is ABC News Daily.

0: A complicated conflict has just become more complex. Saudi Arabia's east-west pipeline has been struck by missiles launched from Iraq, likely fired by Iran's proxies.
1: Another looming problem is Yemen's Houthi rebels, who've seized more key islands in the southern Red Sea.
2: Global shipping has been dealt another blow as the Iran-backed Houthis captured the critical coastal town of Mocha in Yemen.
3: Mocha sits on the edge of the Bab el-Mandeb Strait, the Red Sea shipping gateway through which millions of barrels of Saudi oil have flowed. Now that trade route is under threat.
4: Tim, I think motorists would have noticed by now that fuel prices have jumped substantially in a rather short period of time here in Australia and, of course, there in the United States. It's definitely on the up, isn't it?
5: Well, certainly is. I think all Americans notice this. You can't help but notice the higher price of fuel, groceries and other products, airline tickets, of course, travel in general.
4: Mm.
5: So these are ways that I think that the problems in the Strait of Hormuz and the conflict with Iran has contributed to some economic pain here in the United States.
4: Yeah, and around the world. And what the world really needed, of course, Tim, was for the Strait of Hormuz to reopen. But now it's even worse, right? Because Houthi militants, backed by Iran, have expanded their control of parts of the Red Sea. Just explain what's happening for me.
5: That's a related but somewhat separate conflict, mm-hmm. and lesser known, of course, as it applies to Yemen, located at the southern end of the Arabian Peninsula there. But yes, the Houthis are a militant group that has been, you know, increasingly gathering territory in Yemen over the last 10 years or more since they took over the capital, Sana'a, in 2014. And they've moved since then to consolidate power in many parts of the country. But there is a government of Yemen also, and that's the internationally recognized and internationally backed government of Yemen. There has been a Yemen civil war, but there was a truce that was set in place in 2022. And that truce is held from 2022 until just about a month ago. In fact, it really had helped tamp down the violence inside Yemen. And then there's, you know, on top of that, there's a very serious humanitarian situation. But the Houthis have basically been an aggressive force in the sense of trying to consolidate power, being largely rejected by the international community and indeed being rejected by most Yemenis themselves.
4: And now, of course, they are disrupting one of the world's most important shipping routes. So what have they done?
5: So, I mean, just in the last week or two, and this, you know, this has started to escalate in the last month or so, but just in the last week or two, they've moved the front lines from the truce that was established in 2022. They've moved into the west and into the south. They've taken an important port city that belonged to the government, Mocha, and it's on the Red Sea. And that provides the Houthis a bit of dramatic leverage, I think, over the Red Sea.

0: through which, you know, in good times, about 17% of world commerce passes through the Red Sea. Mm. The Red Sea doesn't get nearly as much attention, of course, as the Strait of Hormuz, which is now, you know, part of a political lexicon around the world, an economic lexicon. But the Bab el-Mandeb, which is the opening of that strait, leading north to the Suez Canal and leading south ultimately to the Indian Ocean. And that's that narrow piece of land that's about 12 miles across between Yemen and Djibouti. And that's another choke point, I think, that the Iranians have developed with the help of the Houthis to put additional pressure on the world economy.
1: Well, yes, and disrupting a Saudi pipeline, a pipeline for oil that it was relying on because the Strait of Hormuz was shut.
0: Right, exactly. I mean, all the countries in the area, the exporters of oil and liquid natural gas and others, Saudi Arabia, the UAE, and Qatar in particular, are developing and have had to develop, because of the problems of the Strait of Hormuz, alternative pipelines to move energy products out of their country and into international markets. And of course, this east-west pipeline that you're referring to was attacked and was temporarily at least disabled. Mm. And, you know, that's responsible for 5 million barrels of oil per day moving from the oil fields in the east across Saudi Arabia and out to a port on the Red Sea for export to the world economy. So the fact that the Houthis are heating up the conflict again is a direct threat to Saudi Arabia's interests.
1: Because Iran and its allies, including the Houthis, they now have sway over two main routes for shipping out of the Middle East. That's so significant, isn't it? Particularly for the price of oil.
0: It is, because, I mean, we've, you know, of course, the world has been focused on the Strait of Hormuz, as we should be, and the problems therein, which are responsible for driving up the prices that you cited at the start of our discussion. Mm. But now there is this double choke point with the Red Sea being now brought into frame. And in fact, the Houthis don't need to actually control the Bab el-Mandeb, that narrow opening, but the threat of the Houthis, their ability to fire on ships in the Red Sea, which is enhanced by the fact that they moved in to take control of one of the government ports there, you know, enables the Houthis to enhance their leverage over the world economy.

0: Well, Tim, let's consider what might come next. Now, the Saudis have asked for assistance from Donald Trump, military assistance, but Trump has rejected that so far. Why would he reject that, do you think, at this stage?
1: I think there's a reluctance on the administration's part to enter another element of the conflict over there without having the Strait of Hormuz totally resolved. I can see why that's a challenge. I also think that Saudi Arabia, if in fact that call is accurate as reported, that Saudi Arabia could use support from the international community and particularly from the United States to ensure that the Houthis don't amass more territory. Because at the end of the day, I think the Houthis have the intention of controlling all of Yemen. Mm. Remember, the legitimate government, the recognized government, has footholds and does control most of the oil exporting areas of Yemen, the energy producing areas. Those are, you know, of great interest to the Houthis. So, you know, I would hope that the United States will take Saudi concerns very seriously and figure out ways to ensure that the Houthis don't advance further on the battlefield, because that would be injurious to U.S. and international interests as well. I think we all have a stake in this, which is what these two choke points are proving.
0: So if not from the Americans, the support that Saudi wants, I mean, who can it turn to? Will it turn to Gulf nations? What can be done at this point?
1: Well, first and foremost, I think what the Houthis are demonstrating is that they have some determination and are trying to seize a moment to gain more territory in Yemen, and thus far they have succeeded in doing so. I would hope that they would not be able to advance further, because I think that would be very much against U.S. interests

0: and also those of the countries in the region. But there isn't any country that's necessarily equipped to provide military support at this particular time. I think the Gulf countries around Saudi Arabia should convey their widespread opposition to what the Houthis are doing, condemn it, call for the Houthis to back down. That's very important, that strong show of political support. And you referred earlier to, you know, the phone call between the Saudi leadership and President Trump. That, you know, that may not be the end of the story. The president and the Saudi leadership have very regular contact. So I don't think we should base everything on the basis of that one phone call. This is an ongoing conversation. The vice president, J.D. Vance, has talked, you know, about this, said that, you know, we're in contact with various parties.
1: We've been in constant contact with the Emiratis, the Saudis, and others who are affected in the region. So it's something the United States administration is very much on top of. We've also been engaged in direct conversations with the Houthis themselves. So we actually feel like we are on top of the situation.
0: And I think this has a way to go before we see exactly how it shakes out.
2: Just explain for me, Tim, then. The Houthis, they could have done this, could they not, at any point during this six-month war with Iran? Why now? Why escalate this now?
0: I mean, they've been laying low for a couple of reasons. One, they've been using the period of the truce and the calm to build up their capability, to reset, rest their troops as well. I mean, they have a potent indigenous capability for manufacturing weapons and drones and sophisticated systems that they can do, mostly drawing on supplies from the commercial market and developing their own capability. Mm. They do need a few supplies, which they get from Iranians, usually through violations of, you know, through smuggling and violations of Security Council resolutions. But they have developed the capability. They're largely self-sufficient at this point. So, you know, I think that they've not been sitting still, in other words, and not been sitting still and waiting for things to change. They've been dissatisfied with the status quo. They ultimately share the aim of controlling Yemen. And I think they found that this was a moment in which they could make a move and catch, you know, potentially catch the Yemen government forces off guard and make a strong statement and increase their leverage.
2: Well, Tim, Donald Trump, of course, he's heading towards the midterms, which are coming up in November. He says the war will be over after the midterms.
3: It could end before the midterms. But it'll end after the midterms. Iran, I will tell you this. Iran wants to make a deal so bad.
2: Do you think that's right, though, that the Iranians and now, of course, the Houthis would de-escalate at that time? Or is it, Tim, that this is the start of something much bigger?
0: Well, I do think the Iranians and the Houthis, oddly, but, you know, smartly, are aware of the, you know, midterm elections here and aware of the circumstances and the pressure that their actions place on the American president. And I think Donald Trump, the administration, the U.S. have also put tremendous pressure on the Iranians. The Iranian economy is clearly in dire shape. It's very difficult to have basic economic entrepreneurship in Iran under these circumstances. They have to smuggle where they can. The loopholes have closed down to some extent. So it's partly a question of who's going to outlast the other here at the end of the day.
2: And what do you think the answer is to that?
0: Well, I mean, I think the U.S. administration has more constituents in a way and more political concerns than the Iranian leadership does, which I think from everything we see, is prepared to put the Iranian people through tremendous hardship and pain to ensure that they stay in power.
2: Tim Lenderking is a former U.S. special envoy to Yemen and a principal at the international law firm Squire Peyton Bowles. This episode was produced by Ilaria Brophy and Louise Milan. Audio production by Sam Dunn. Our supervising producer is Sydney Peat. I'm Sam Horton.

0: Hello, I'm Sally Sara, and this is Radio National Breakfast. Some of the top stories: oil shock as the conflict in the Middle East expands and Saudi oil exports are targeted. What will it mean for fuel prices? Russian provocation, NATO nations under pressure as Russia steps up drone attacks. You'll hear from a former Deputy Supreme Allied Commander in Europe. And recruitment increases for the Australian Defence Force. Why are more Australians signing up? It's news time now. It is 6 o'clock.
1: ABC News, good morning, I'm Garrett Mundy. The mayor of the city of Greater Geraldton says there's no need to rush into discussions about shark mitigation strategies following an attack earlier this week. Geraldton firefighter Mel Ismail remains in hospital after being bitten while surfing at Glenfield Beach, about 12 kilometres north of Geraldton. The beach remains closed as authorities work to determine what species of shark was involved. Mayor Jerry Clune has repeatedly been asked if he would like more action from the state government.
2: Let us get cool heads before we rave on about what we want or what we don't want. It's quite rare for a shark attack here in the Midwest, so let's be considered in our responses. So I'm not going to suggest anything at this stage.
1: The Western Australian Council of Social Service says higher processing fees for more frequent vehicle registration payments are effectively a premium for being poor. Earlier this week, the state government introduced 3, 6 and 12 monthly direct debit options for car registration payments. It adds to a monthly option, which has been used for more than 37,000 vehicles since it was introduced in 2022. WACOS Chief Executive Louise Giolito says processing fees are higher for people who can't afford to pay annually.
3: We call that sort of like a tax or a premium for being poor. We don't think this is a good solution.
1: There are fresh concerns about a government grants scheme, this time involving a project in Health Minister Mark Butler's electorate. Claire Armstrong reports.
4: The Coalition has criticised the process used by Labor to allocate $5 million for a women's soccer club upgrade in Adelaide as lacking due diligence. Documents released under Freedom of Information reveal Mark Butler's office urged a council in his electorate to seek federal funding before any formal costings or planning had been done. Mr. Butler says he was proud to back the project, which received the funds under a controversial invite-only grants program, but Liberal Senator Anne Rustin says the process was the opposite of transparency.
1: There are calls for better oversight on who is allowed to host events at Parliament House after a multi-level marketing company used a business showcase to claim legitimacy. Melanie Vojkovic reports.
5: Shampoo company Manate has come under fire over allegations of misleading and exaggerated income claims to recruit sellers, exposed in an ABC investigation. Now it can be revealed company representatives participated in an event at Parliament House and suggested to their social media followers that their work had been discussed in Parliament. Chair of the Centre for Public Integrity, Anthony Wheely, says that's misleading.
6: It's cheapening Parliament by allowing commercial ventures to use its facilities. I think it's not a good look at all.
5: Manate did not respond to questions from the ABC.
1: US Senator Bernie Sanders and former Donald Trump White House strategist Steve Bannon are calling for greater guardrails on AI technology. Kaysen Ho reports from Washington.
7: Opposite poles of the political spectrum have united here at the pro-human assembly in Washington, calling for tougher regulations on artificial intelligence and its development. Left-wing socialist Bernie Sanders and right-wing strategist Steve Bannon, who advised US President Donald Trump in his first term, both headlined the event, calling for tougher measures to crack down on AI development. Bernie Sanders has called for an international treaty, while Steve Bannon says there shouldn't be any agreements with China, saying instead the US needs to choke off the Chinese Communist Party. Kaysen Ho, ABC News, Washington.
1: The US President Donald Trump has announced the board of the Kennedy Center has agreed to shut down the building for safety reasons. He says planned renovations will only go ahead if the courts approve his move to change its name. The announcement comes shortly after a judge again ruled his name cannot be added onto the famed arts institution's exterior. To sport, the Fremantle Dockers are set to fly to Sydney this afternoon for Friday night's AFL preliminary final against the Swans at the SCG. Despite being away from home, Fremantle is set to start as favourites, with Sydney missing a host of star players. Coach Justin Longmuir says his players are ready for a hostile crowd.
8: Hoping for, you know, strong purple contingent, but understand that what sort of hostile environment we're going in as well, into as well, and their crowd gets right behind them. Their players do exciting things and pump the crowd up. So we're well aware of how that can drive their mindset.
1: WA's weather: showers and some likely thunderstorms for parts of the Goldfields, South Interior, Pilbara, Gascoyne and Southwest Land Division. Also an afternoon shower over the North and West Kimberley. Partly cloudy in Perth with a medium chance of showers and a possible thunderstorm this afternoon and evening. A forecast top of 29 degrees. Right now in the city it is 16 degrees.
0: Good morning, I'm Sally Sara. It is Wednesday, the 16th of September. Welcome to Radio National Breakfast. Coming up...
9: This is absolutely par for the course with the Russians. It's not the first time they've launched drones into NATO airspace. And Russia's not going to stop unless it's given a bloody nose, frankly.
0: How will Europe respond to Russia's drone attacks? You'll hear from a former NATO Deputy Supreme Allied Commander in Europe. Also ahead...
10: This time, the disruption is greater because the Strait of Hormuz is still disrupted and global oil stocks have depleted sharply. And of course, the main bypass through the Red Sea and the East-West pipeline is now shut down effectively.
0: A dire warning for oil supplies and prices. More on that shortly. Meanwhile, a partial apology.
11: If I've offended people by using that, yes, I will apologise for that. I will not back away from what needs to be discussed.
0: One Nation leader Pauline Hanson apologises for comments she made in a podcast talking about Indigenous Australians, and...
12: The sooner we can see legislation and the sooner we can bring clarity for everyone, the better it will be. In an ideal world, if we could provide that certainty by the end of this year, that would be great.
0: The Coalition is urging the federal government to introduce legislation on artificial intelligence by Christmas. Our political correspondent Tom Crowley will bring you more. All of that ahead here on Radio National Breakfast. I'm Sally Sara, coming to you from Ngunnawal Country in Canberra and acknowledging other custodians. It's 6 past 6. Well, a very good morning to you on this Wednesday. Let's get underway with Brooke Young and the news headlines. Hiya, Brooke.
13: Hey, Sally. Well, let's start with a topic that never seems to be far from the headlines these days, and that's artificial intelligence. Now, there are two major conferences on both sides of the AI debate taking place on opposite sides of the US this morning. The Dreamforce 2026 conference in San Francisco features some of the biggest names in the world of AI, including OpenAI boss Sam Altman, while the other, in Washington, has heard warnings of, quote, potentially catastrophic consequences if the growth of the technology remains unchecked. And let's stick with that very hot debate, but back in Australia, because the government has proposed a possible copyright reform plan which would allow tech giants like OpenAI and Anthropic to train their models on online content without paying its creators, as long as they struck deals with enough rights holders. And political correspondent Tom Crowley will have much more on this later this half hour. Now, turning to South Australia, where the state's Commissioner for Victims' Rights says the decision to release Snowtown killer James Vlasakis on parole has been anxiety-provoking for victims. The parole board decided to release the youngest of the infamous Snowtown serial killers on parole last year. That decision was then upheld after a year-long review. Now, Vlasakis will be held in a pre-release centre before being freed and supervised upon release. And you'll be hearing more on that decision later in the show with someone who covered these Snowtown murders all through the late 90s and into the 2000s. And turning to the Middle East, where the UN Refugee Agency says more than 100,000 people have been internally displaced by the renewed conflict in Yemen between the Iran-backed Houthis and the Saudi-supported government. The Houthis have been advancing along Yemen's Red Sea coast while striking Saudi cities and pipelines. And just for something a little bit different, Sally, and I'm not sure if you're a fan of the stage and the screen, but a lot of the treasures are back in the spotlight with an exhibition celebrating 50 years of Australia's performing arts collection. Now, that's opening in Melbourne today, and it's your chance to see outfits worn by Dame Nellie Melba, Olivia Newton-John, Kylie Minogue, including those gold hot pants that are famous, and also the drum kit used by Midnight Oil drummer Rob Hurst. So there's plenty of time to see this dazzling collection. It'll be running all the way through until May next year, Sally.
0: Brooke, thank you very much. 9 past 6.
14: You're listening to Radio National Breakfast with Sally Sara.
0: Well, to Europe now, and Italy's defence minister says a drone shot down in Lithuanian airspace most likely came from Russia. An Italian fighter jet deployed on a NATO mission shot down the drone yesterday after it entered Lithuanian airspace from neighbouring Belarus, which is a key Russian ally. Lithuanian authorities are still investigating the origin of the debris. It's added to growing concerns about Russia targeting NATO countries after an attempted drone attack on an airport in Germany last month. A separate Russian attack on a train close to Ukraine's border with Poland on Sunday narrowly missed a convoy of high-level diplomats and former leaders who had passed through earlier. General Sir Richard Sheriff formerly served as NATO's Deputy Supreme Allied Commander in Europe. I spoke to him earlier. Sir Richard, welcome back to Radio National Breakfast.
15: A pleasure to be with you. Thank you for having me.
0: What more do we know about the drone that was shot down by an Italian fighter jet over Lithuania?
15: This is absolutely par for the course with the Russians. It's not the first time they've launched drones into NATO airspace. Last year, some 19 drones launched into Poland in one night. A Romanian apartment block struck by drones and the inhabitants injured earlier this year. This is absolutely par for the course for what is effectively Russia's covert war by other means against NATO.
0: Strategically, what's happening? Why is Russia doing this now?
15: It's all about undermining the integrity of Russia's target states or adversaries or alliances below the threshold of conventional war. And that's absolutely part of Russian doctrine, and it's seen as a prelude to conventional war. And it's not just drone incursions, it's espionage, it's sabotage, it's assassinations. I live 15 miles north of Salisbury, where, of course, they deployed Novichok nerve agent on the streets of a British cathedral city. And Russia's not going to stop unless it's given a bloody nose, frankly.
0: It's suspected that this drone originated from Belarus, a key Russian ally. These Russian incursions on NATO members' airspace are increasingly common, as you're saying. Is Russia pushing the line? It's sitting beneath the threshold of conventional war, as you say, but is it pushing that line even further now?
15: I think it's already pushed the line. It is absolutely pushing the line and will continue to push the line. And that's Russia. Russia respects strength. Where it finds weakness, it probes, it digs, it pushes the line. And it'll only stop when it encounters strength. And my view very firmly is that now NATO has got to step up to the mark and put together a robust response that sees NATO aircraft over Western and indeed Central Ukraine as far as Kiev to shoot down Russian drones, Russian cruise missiles attacking not only Ukraine but also NATO airspace. And this is defensive. This is NATO having to defend deep into Ukraine.
0: This incident comes days after a Russian drone strike hit a passenger train on Ukraine's border with Poland. The attack took place shortly after a convoy of high-level diplomats and former leaders, including former UK PM Boris Johnson, had passed through the station. Do you think Russia was trying to target those individuals?
15: I think it's most likely that they were targeting close to those individuals to rattle them, to send a message thus far no further.
0: How does the US push back against Europe, how does that affect this whole situation, Europe being encouraged to stand on its own two feet?
15: Well, the US approach full stop does not help. I mean, particularly the efforts of what I describe as those two hapless goons, Witkoff and Kushner, to try and force a capitulation deal down President Zelensky's throat on behalf of Donald Trump, who is frankly a Putin fellow traveller and acting very much as a sort of agent of Putin to try and do Ukraine down. So Europe has got to step up, and Europe's got to stand on its own feet because it can't trust America. And Europe now has to recognise that the NATO alliance as it stands has got to change. It's got to become an alliance of
16: what Prime Minister Mark Carney would have called the middle powers back at Davos in January. Yes, it's got to maintain links with America. Yes, there's got to be a proper transition. But Europe's got to invest properly in defence and recognise that it has, alongside Canada, of course, which is very firmly in the mix, it's got to take the lead.
0: So, Richard, just finally, back to Ukraine. Winter is drawing closer in the coming months. Can Kyiv get through another winter without more support from its allies?
16: It's going to be a really grim experience. I mean, last winter was beyond horrific for many Ukrainians. You know, you can imagine a young family living in an apartment block under regular drone attack with the temperature well below freezing. And it tested even the most doughty Ukrainians, but they pulled through. All my Ukrainian friends tell me they know that if they surrender, they die as a country. So Ukraine's not going to surrender. It'll hang in there somehow, but it'll hang in there a damn sight better if Europe and Ukraine's other partners stepped up to the mark and recognised that the only way this war is going to end with a lasting ceasefire is when Ukraine has been supported by its friends with a sort of strategic, a real strategy to defeat Russia, because that's what's going to stop it. And that means not just the military means, interceptor missiles, which of course in critical supply, but also other military capabilities, serious financial investment, as well as economic and financial measures, frankly, to deliver Russia a massive strategic shock so that it recognizes that it is never going to achieve its aim of bringing Ukraine back into another Russian empire and removing Ukraine from the map as a sovereign state.
0: So, Richard, thank you very much for joining me this morning.
16: Thank you, and it's a pleasure to be talking to you. Thank you, Sally.
0: It's General Sir Richard Sheriff, formerly served as NATO's Deputy Supreme Allied Commander in Europe. It's 16 past six.
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0: 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Well, the federal government is considering workarounds to allow AI companies to train their models on Australian intellectual property. It's part of a bid to attract AI investment, but it risks an ugly spat with artists. A political correspondent, Tom Crowley, is here. Tom, it seems this is about to come to a head. Weren't artists given a promise by the PM?
18: Well, yes, they were. But as first reported by the ABC, two options are being considered by the government that, yes, might seem to constitute workarounds, if that's the term of choice, to that promise. At least, I mean, they're not what many artists might have considered plan A when they heard the government say that they would not weaken our copyright laws. Many imagine that that would mean that AI companies might have to license their work like anybody else does in order to use it to train their models, at least if that was the expectation of some artists. I think that those words actually did always carry some wriggle room on the government side of things, and that those who were watching the words of the AI companies were expecting, yes, some other sort of workaround to come out here, because the large AI companies have long made it clear that this is a serious red line for them if they are to make Australia their second base of operations. OpenAI yesterday was pretty blunt that they wouldn't even consider coming here unless Australia changes its copyright laws. Anthropic is maybe a little bit more diplomatic, and they're the ones, it seems, really working with the government. But quietly, they are no less insistent. We don't know much about these negotiations, but the scuttlebutt has always been that Anthropic doesn't mind paying money, but they don't want to set a precedent where they pay money via licensing arrangements, because they're locked in legal disputes in the US over whether their use of this data is fair use under existing US copyright laws. And if they pay for licenses specifically anywhere, they fear that they're going to lose that legal battle and set the wrong precedent for them. Hence this workaround. What it looks like the government is proposing here is that the AI companies will pay, but they'll pay either a central government body for the general right to use data for training, and then the government will distribute that to artists and rights holder groups, or they will strike agreements with the rights holder groups rather than individual licensees, and that either way there will be an opt-out for those who want no part in it. David Pocock and Sarah Henderson from the Coalition as well sound sceptical. You'll speak to David Pocock later, but Richard Marles, speaking on 7:30 last night, sounded both confident about the prospect of breaking through here, but also in a bit of a rush.
19: We are working at a pace here. The first point to make is that the opportunity for Australia economically is enormous in collaborating with frontier companies, but other tech companies. While we want to see this opportunity come to the country, it needs to come on terms which are in our national interest. And for what it's worth, I actually think this can be done.
18: There's a curious tension here between these sort of two versions of AI. There's the AI of excitement, all this tremendous potential, Australia at the frontier, this idea of an economic boom, and then the AI of the apocalypse, the companies themselves afraid, and you know, all these talking about it killing us all and the rest. And then the AI of simple capitalism. These are companies that are looking to launch on stock markets soon. They are chasing good announcements. They have an incentive to find a deal with us quickly.
0: And briefly, government, is it close to landing its plan on migration?
18: One to watch today reported last night on 7 News that Cabinet had signed off. Tony Burke has been previously saying it's a Cabinet process. This morning in The Australian, he's quoted as saying it's about getting the Coalition on board. Not much sign of that yet. The government seems to want at least some measures to be ticked off by the Coalition before they announce it. But yes, it could be coming soon.
0: Thank you, Tom. Tom Crowley, 20 past 6. Brent crude has surged to more than $108 a barrel overnight due to increased tension in the Middle East and the closure of a critical pipeline in Saudi Arabia. My next guest warns, quote, oil markets have survived the Iran war sprint, but now comes the marathon. Ron Busso is an energy columnist at Reuters. I spoke to him a short time ago. Ron, why are we seeing oil prices surge right now? Is this reflecting the closure of Saudi Arabia's east-west pipeline?
10: Yes, it's quite a complex picture at the moment. Of course, we still have the disruption for oil transits through the Strait of Hormuz, which has been up and down for months now. But in over the past week or so, we've seen a significant deterioration in conditions for oil transport in the Red Sea. Also, the Houthi rebels in Yemen made quite significant advances towards Bab al-Mandeb, which is the strait at the southern tip of the Red Sea, and where they've imposed a blockade on Saudi exports, Saudi tankers going through this strait. And over the weekend, late last week, there was a big strike, a drone strike on the east-west pipeline that delivers a lot of oil to Saudi's west coast on the Red Sea. And that disruption really cut off one of the main ways to bypass the Strait of Hormuz that really kind of saved the global oil market during the closure of the Strait of Hormuz.
0: So, Ron, how does the current situation compare to what we've seen during this conflict over the past 7 months?
10: It's quite dire. I mean, there are various shades of bad, I would say, because when the Iran war started and the Strait of Hormuz was immediately shut down, there was a big shock, but a lot of various mechanisms kicked in. There were the bypasses like the East-West pipeline. The United Arab Emirates also has a pipeline that bypasses the strait. At the same time, governments around the world tapped strategic reserves to ease the pressure. This time, the disruption is arguably greater because the Strait of Hormuz is still disrupted and global oil stocks have depleted sharply and are much lower than where we were at the start of the conflict. And of course, the main bypass now is through the Red Sea, and the East-West pipeline is now shut down effectively. So the world is severely short of crude oil at the moment.
0: So tell us about global oil reserves. How are they looking at the moment? They've been diminished quite a lot since the start of the conflict?
10: Yes, they're very low. In the United States, the strategic petroleum reserves, the world's biggest, are the lowest since 1983. And around the world, in Europe, Asia, stocks have also depleted quite a lot. And that just means that there are much less buffers to deal with disruption. And when you don't have that buffer, what happens is that you need to start reducing demand. We've already seen some demand destruction, what's called demand destruction around the world. But if this continues, we will probably have to see more. And of course, the picture is very fluid at the moment.
0: So what does that mean for us as consumers?
10: Well, it means quite a lot of pain in the pocket for the foreseeable future. Today, benchmark European diesel prices ripped through another record and now just above $200 a barrel, far higher than previous records. Gasoline prices around the world are also extremely high. The pressure has been on diesel, and that means that manufacturing, industry, transport, trucks. You know, in Australia, the mining sector is a huge consumer of diesel. Agriculture consumes a lot of diesel. These high prices will filter through to everything we consume. And that's the real risk, that we will start seeing inflation kind of galloping forward in the coming months because of this kind of importance of diesel in the modern economy.
0: Ron, are we seeing much traffic going through the Strait of Hormuz right now?
10: Well, it's actually been on the rise in the last few months. The United States has managed to operate a route that goes along the Omani coast to transport ships, particularly tankers, in and out. And that is proving increasingly effective. But we're at the moment, we're talking about half of the pre-war level.
0: Ron Busso, thank you very much for joining me again. Thank you.
10: Pleasure. Thank you.
0: Ron is an energy columnist at Reuters. 26 past six. Thailand is looking to increase the tax on imported electric vehicles as its auto industry suffers under the pressure of competition from cheap Chinese vehicles. Business and economics correspondent Carrington Clark is here. Carrington, why is this significant?
20: Yeah, I think it goes to the heart of what we've been discussing on previous occasions, which is around the world, you've got local car manufacturers, when we look at what's happening in Europe, for example, under pressure from the huge amount of Chinese vehicles now flooding the global market. China does seem to have had a head start when it comes to moving to electric vehicles. And now you're seeing Thailand. It's been under pressure for a few years. It was for a long time very much affiliated with the Japanese big car manufacturers who had set up shops within Thailand. But in recent times, Chinese brands have really become the main players, particularly when it comes to electric vehicles. And about 80% of the electric vehicles being sold in Thailand are Chinese brands. Now, what they're suggesting, and this is from their finance minister, is that they're going to have a tiered system of excises, they're calling it, which would tax cars imported at the highest rate, cars fully manufactured in Thailand at the lowest rate, and then kind of a midpoint, which would be cars put together in Thailand but from imported parts in the middle. Now, they need to be careful about how they handle this diplomatically. Obviously, China will be unhappy, but they are feeling that their local car industry, which is a huge part of the Thai economy, it is the biggest manufacturer of autos in Southeast Asia, is currently just not able to stand up to the competition. And there are concerns that perhaps some Chinese brands are choosing to sell vehicles at a loss, at less than what it costs to manufacture them, in order to sell cars that they can't sell in China, where the market does appear to be saturated to a large extent, but also to give them a foothold into these kind of markets. Australia doesn't have these pressures. We don't have a local car industry, although we have heard the government talk recently potentially about whether or not that is a good or a bad thing. But you are seeing the same kind of pressures in Thailand that we've been seeing in Europe, and this would be very destabilising if they completely lost their local car manufacturing industry to the local economy and to their labour market.
0: And Carrington, the Federal Reserve in the US has begun its highly anticipated meeting, no pressure to determine whether it will hike rates. There'll be a lot of interest from the White House and the President himself. Is it likely we'll see a move here?
20: I mean, markets are betting it's almost a fait accompli. Kevin Warsh, I think, should probably be expecting similar treatment to what we've seen Donald Trump meting out at the moment to the Supreme Court after they gave a handed down a decision that he was unhappy with. It looks like it's almost certain that we're going to see rates rising for the first time since 2023. And we are seeing interesting things happening again in the US Treasury market, bond market, the 10-year yield hitting a level that we hadn't seen since 2007. It's come down a little bit, but a lot happening in bond markets that we're keeping an eye on.
0: Briefly, the Australian market today?
20: It's looking like it's going to be up about 0.4%, but that's after it fell 0.9% yesterday.
0: Thank you, Carrington. Thank you, Carrington Clark. Oh, still to come, as the debate around migration continues to heat up this week, attention is turning to the family visa system as a potential target for cuts. And Brooke Young will take a look at US President Donald Trump's attempts to curtail mail-in voting ahead of the November midterm elections. Warwick Hadfield will also be with me in the next half hour. Right now on Radio National, it's coming up to news time at 6:30.
1: This is ABC News. Good morning, I'm Garrett Mundy. Campaigners have welcomed the WA government's latest step towards buying back the state's great grain freight rail network. Transport Minister Rita Saffiotti has announced legislation to establish a legal framework which could enable the return of the network to public control. The freight rail network was sold off by the then Court Liberal government 26 years ago under a 49-year lease. It's currently being operated by ARC Infrastructure. Jane Fuschbichler from the Wheatbelt Railway Retention Alliance says reopening vital Tier 3 lines is now one step closer.
2: I think if we want to reduce the damage to roads, we have to have some of the priority Tier 3 rail lines reopened. I'm hoping there's a little glimmer of light at the end of the tunnel.
1: One of WA's largest regional cities says it will lobby the federal government to abandon its plan to reduce working holiday visas. The government has paused visa applications from 24 out of 29 countries as part of its plan to curb net overseas migration. City of Albany Mayor Greg Stocks says that policy will hurt the economy.
21: Changes to short-term visa programs, including reductions to working maker visas, is a serious concern for our region, our economic growth, and particularly the agricultural and abattoir section. We are very keen to make sure we lobby hard to make sure those changes don't occur.
1: A case of diphtheria has been recorded near the town of Roebourne in the state's Pilbara. WA Health has confirmed the case in the Woodbrook area, saying a coordinated response is underway. At least 13 people have been identified as high-risk contacts. Almost three-quarters of the more than 200 diphtheria cases in the current outbreak have been recorded in the Kimberley, with 52 cases in the Pilbara. Australia's former spy boss says conversations about Islamic extremism have to include Muslim leaders. Dennis Richardson was appointed special advisor to the Anti-Semitism Royal Commission, but quit the role in March. He's now calling for discussions about the role Islamic extremists are playing in promoting anti-Semitism.
22: One way to do it is to ensure that Muslim leaders are at the centre of any such discussion and guide that discussion in a way that Australian Muslims as a whole do not feel targeted.
1: The US President Donald Trump has lashed out at his country's Supreme Court after it rejected his push to limit mail-in voting in this year's midterm elections, saying some of the justices are a shell of their original selves. Nick Parmiter reports.
23: In criticising the decision, the president says, "These are not the people I interviewed," an apparent reference to his nomination of three of the justices on the Supreme Court, Neil Gorsuch, Amy Coney Barrett and Brett Kavanaugh. The Trump administration had made a last-minute push to have the US Postal Service play a central role in deciding who would receive a mail ballot. However, state election officials argue there wasn't enough time to make the changes for November's elections and say their systems are already secure and accurate. The court rejected the move on Monday in an emergency order. The president has opposed mail voting and falsely blamed it for his 2020 election loss.
1: A bipartisan group of American political figures have gathered in Washington to call on governments to rein in the development of artificial intelligence. Kaysen Ho reports.
24: The pro-human assembly event has heard from an unexpected combination of political figures. Addressing the audience, left-wing independent Senator Bernie Sanders said voluntary industry measures to safeguard against artificial intelligence would not be enough to protect humanity, urging for an international treaty, while former strategist for Donald Trump, Steve Bannon, called for the United States to shut down the competition in China. China rather than make any deals. It comes ahead of Chinese President Xi Jinping's visit to Washington next week, when artificial intelligence is expected to be a major topic of discussion. Kaysen Ho, ABC News, Washington.
1: A Matthew Renshaw century has helped guide Australia's men's cricket team to a 59-run win over Zimbabwe in the first of a three-game one-day international series in Harare. Renshaw's 109 off 90.

0: 84 balls helped Australia reach 8 for 294. In response, the home side was bowled out for 235, with Nathan Ellis taking 5 wickets. Renshaw says he's enjoying every opportunity to play for Australia.
1: Wasn't playing this format this time last year, so I'm just sort of taking everything as it comes. Trying to plan for my life at the moment is interesting. I don't really know where I'm going to be, especially with the call-up to the test side last month. But, yeah, just enjoying it.
0: Perth's weather, partly cloudy today with a medium chance of showers later in the day. East-northeasterly winds, 20 to 30 kilometres an hour, becoming light in the late afternoon. An expected top of 29 degrees. Right now it's 15.8 degrees. ABC News.
2: Hello and welcome to Radio National Breakfast. I'm Sally Sara, coming to you from Ngunnawal Country in Canberra and acknowledging other custodians. Coming up...
3: This time, the disruption is greater because the Strait of Hormuz is still disrupted and global oil stocks have depleted sharply. And of course, the main bypass through the Red Sea and the East-West pipeline is now shut down effectively.
2: A dire warning for oil supplies and prices. Our business and economics correspondent Carrington Clark will bring you more. Also ahead...
4: You don't deal with the issues by pretending they're not there and by not reporting things because it may give rise to social tension.
2: Former ASIO boss Dennis Richardson will be my guest in this half hour. Meanwhile...
5: The sooner we can see legislation and the sooner we can bring clarity for everyone, the better it will be. In an ideal world, if we could provide that certainty by the end of this year, that would be great.
2: The Coalition is urging the federal government to introduce legislation on artificial intelligence by Christmas. Political correspondent Tom Crowley will bring you more. Now, the weather for the capital cities today in Perth, a possible shower and 29. Darwin will be sunny and 35. Brisbane, partly cloudy for you and 25 degrees. Sydney, it's cooled off a bit. Windy today and partly cloudy, a top of 17. Canberra, it's cooled off even more. Morning frost this morning in Canberra, partly cloudy and a top of 13 degrees. Melbourne, also 13 today with cloudy conditions. Hobart, partly cloudy and 14. And Adelaide, partly cloudy today and a top of 17 degrees. Well, as the debate around migration levels continues to heat up this week, attention is turning to the family visa system as a potential target for cuts. One Nation is proposing to cut migration by around 750,000 places over 3 years by heavily restricting student visas and blocking visas for family members of skilled workers.
6: Well, we're getting numbers down primarily by not issuing new visas. I mean, this is where we take things down. And one of the big visas that are issued, of course, is people on family, on basically coming out. My son's at university, my daughter's at university, and here comes out the whole family with them. And that is just untenable.
2: It's a One Nation MP, Barnaby Joyce, there. Well, Peter Van Fleet is CEO of the Migration Institute of Australia and joins me now. Peter, welcome to Breakfast this morning.
7: Good morning, Sally.
2: How does the current family and partner visa system work?
7: I think it's important to draw two distinctions in the family and partner visa program. The first one is the permanent program, and that's partners of Australian citizens who you've been lucky enough to find your loved one overseas, de facto or married, and you wish to reunite with them lawfully in Australia. That's what's called a permanent partner visa, really important part of our migration program and really fundamental to the human rights of Australians. The area that One Nation are targeting are what are called secondary applicants, for temporary skilled visas, graduate visas and student visas. And that's when those visa holders will bring out their partner and potentially their children. And that is the area that One Nation seem to be going after.
2: Peter, what are the wait times already on those partner visas that you're talking about?
7: So the permanent partner visas, which, as I said, is a really fundamental human right of Australians, the waiting times have now blown out to up to 3 years. That's because we have a planning level, an annual planning level of 41,500 under the permanent program. But the current on-hand application numbers is 117,000, which means you could be waiting for up to 3 years. Worse, the government's just introduced a new direction under the radar called Ministerial Direction 117, which deprioritises offshore partner applications. So if you're a partner, if you're an Australian wanting to bring your partner from overseas out here, or you're an Australian who wishes to return home with their overseas partner, you can be waiting up to 3 years or more for a visa, which really, in our view, is a fundamental breach of human rights and also contradicts Section 87 of

0: secondary applicant. So you can ring your partner. And obviously that's an area that One Nation have looked at in terms of reducing the significant numbers of temporary residents in Australia. They've looked at that area as an area to focus on. The only thing I would say to that is I think for temporary skilled migrants, who can be people like, you know, mining engineers in the Pilbara, doctors in Armidale, you know, we look at our health system and our mining industry heavily reliant on highly skilled migrants. The question is, will you get the best and brightest skilled migrants if you say, you know, you can come here for 4 years, but you can't bring your wife or your husband or your partner? So I think that's the real question of this policy, particularly with regard to temporary skilled migrants.
1: Has there been a surge in numbers of people coming into Australia, temporary skilled migrants, family members? Has there been an uptick?
0: Look, there's been an uptick in temporary skilled migrants across the board, not just so we've gone from something like 2 million 10 years ago to 3 million today, which is now around 10% of our population. That's a large number. Canada has undertaken measures to reduce their temporary migration program, although it has potentially, you know, really impacted their economy quite severely. I think when you're making these sorts of decisions, and the government's grappling with this as well at the moment, you just need to be careful not to treat each visa program in the same way. You know, there are some visa programs that should just be right out of an overseas migration debate. Permanent partner visas are one of those visas. You know, they're a fundamental human right. They don't impact net overseas migration at all. They're something like 3% of net overseas migration. They should just be granted on demand for genuine partners. But sure, there are other areas in the temporary program where you can consider reductions to get that number down to a more sustainable level.
1: One Nation's migration policy, as we understand it, with the detail that's been provided, whether it's a good or bad idea aside, is it doable?
0: Oh, look, everything's doable, but I think you've got to look at the economic implications, and I'll leave that to the economists. But if you have negative migration for 3 years in a country that's crying out for skilled labour. I was at a regional conference in Canberra on Monday with the Regional Australia Institute, and every mayor and every business that I spoke to was desperate for skilled workers. So, you know, you've got to be very careful when you're doing this that you do it in a measured way, and you don't go after fundamental visa programs like temporary school visas, like partner visas, like work and holiday visas, which are currently being reduced, and you know, the horticulture and agriculture industry and tourism industries are increasingly upset about that. So it's about being measured and sophisticated in the way you do it. But sure, you know, the temporary resident stock in Australia is high at the moment and probably should come down slowly.
1: Peter, thank you for joining me this morning.
0: No problems at all. Thank you.
1: That's Peter Van Fleet there, the CEO of the Migration Institute of Australia, 1827. Well, to the news now, and the US Supreme Court has blocked Donald Trump's attempt to impose new restrictions on mail-in voting ahead of November's midterm elections. Brooke Young is back. And Brooke, what does this decision mean for the Trump administration?
2: Well, this is just another major legal setback for President Trump by the US Supreme Court, Sally. And let's just take a look at first at what exactly was being proposed. So the Trump administration made a last-minute push to have the US Postal Service play a central role in deciding who would receive a mail ballot for these November midterms. Now, under the plan, states would have had to provide the Postal Service with lists of voters receiving mail ballots and use specially approved envelopes with unique barcodes. And the administration argued that this was necessary to protect election integrity. But state election officials argued that there just wasn't enough time to make the changes for November's elections, and that it could interfere with legitimate votes being counted, and also that their systems were already secure and accurate. And it looks like the Supreme Court agreed. It rejected the Trump administration's move in an emergency order, effectively saying that the rules will stay as they are. And the timing is important. So the midterm elections are on November 3rd, where Republicans are trying to retain their slim majorities in both chambers of Congress. And mail ballots are already being sent out in some US states. And it's worth remembering that almost a third of American voters used them in the last presidential election. So for now, voters can continue using those existing systems. But the decision from the Supreme Court prompted a very angry response from President Trump. He took to Truth Social, where he described it as a, quote, horrible, highly political ruling and a big loss for Republicans and America itself.

0: He then went further, accusing the Supreme Court of being, quote, bullied and cajoled by the radical left. Now, President Trump has also attacked three of the conservative justices that he himself appointed, saying they were not the people he had interviewed to serve on the court. So his Attorney General, Todd Blanche, defended the president's comments in a press conference this morning.
1: He is very frustrated. And I wasn't at the interviews that he participated in during the last administration when he selected these folks to be on the Supreme Court. He has every right, and indeed he should, communicate his concerns with the Supreme Court whenever he has them. This isn't the first time that he's done it, and it won't be the last.
0: Now, there's also been support for the Supreme Court from political voices like Ty Cobb. Now, he's a White House lawyer during President Trump's first term, and since then he's become one of his most outspoken critics.
2: There is no role for the president in the administration of the elections. He has tried to assume authority over balloting, and the court clearly has rejected that, which I think is important, and I don't think it was close constitutionally. It was important to get it out, and I think there are many critics out there already who say that this languished way too long in the courts and it should have been stomped out, weeks ago.
0: Now, the Supreme Court's decision doesn't settle the broader legal fight. It simply means that Mr. Trump's new rules cannot be imposed for these midterm elections while the litigation continues. So the immediate impact is less about changing who can vote and more about preventing a major last-minute change to how millions of Americans cast their ballots. And with the midterms now less than 2 months away, that's a fairly consequential win for the states. And, as I said, another legal setback for Donald Trump.
3: Brooke, thank you. It's 14 minutes to 7.
4: Hi, I'm Rachel Mealy on AM After 7. A powerful bipartisan group, including Bernie Sanders and Steve Bannon, meets in Washington, urging governments to rein in artificial intelligence.
3: Now, Warwick Hadfield is present and accounted for some sport. Warwick, good morning.
5: Good morning, Sally.
3: In cricket, Matt Renshaw and Nathan Ellis, they have starred as Australia defeated Zimbabwe overnight.
5: Sally, with a grin like a split melon, Matt Renshaw, the lanky Queensland lefty, he pushed away the decade of disappointment and setbacks. It was 10 years that he scored his first Test century. Now he's finally got his inaugural one-day ton. In between that Test century and this ton, he actually lost his Cricket Australia contract. So this is a great moment. You can understand why that smile was just permanently adhered to his mush. Now, leavened equally with clever placements and big whacks, his 109 was pivotal in the first half of Australia's 59-run win over the Zims. Enter then Nathan Ellis. Now, he's the Tasmanian who runs into bowl like he's stolen something. And that's something, well, I reckon he's trying to snitch a place in the full-strength Australian one-day side from Mitchell Starc, Pat Cummins and Hazelwood. He's 5 for 31 overnight, takes his recent white ball wicket taking to 15 at an average of 14. Now, the captain, Mitch Marsh, now he was back where he spent a lot of his childhood when he was the son of Zimbabwe's then coach, Jeff Marsh. He scored 36 from 28 when Australia batted first. Alex Carey playing as a batter and a fielder, he took a terrific catch. And the youngsters, Cooper Connolly and Ollie Peake, were the other major contributors to 8 for 294. Spencer Johnson, Xavier Bartlett, Adam Zampa, Connolly, and by now the player of the match, Matt Renshaw, unstoppable, shared the wickets not taken by Ellis. Now, it's a good start to Australia's time in Africa against a side often better than the sum of its parts, and some of those parts are trying to exist under an always interfering Zimbabwean government. And speaking of government interference, a greater challenge awaits Australia after Zimbabwe, an embracive test series against South Africa. Embracive, of course, in great part because it's the first time to the Republic since what became known as Sandpaper Gate, and into which an Australian Prime Minister certainly inserted himself with some wrath, Sally.
3: Yes, I was covering that at the time. It kept us busy for quite some time. Now, in round ball football, Warwick, South Melbourne beat the Queensland Lions in their Australia Cup semi-final last night.
5: Yeah, it's going to be an all-Melbourne final next month, the South Melbourne Hellas against Melbourne Victory. Now, the Hellas, so named for their links to the Greek diaspora in Melbourne, which established established the club 70 years ago. They are the third non-A-League side to make this final. It took a hell of a performance last night because they were down 1-0 at halftime before the super sub, and every soccer game should have one of those. Bull Duach took control. He's yet another refugee from Africa, enriching the game in this country, enriching the country, it could be said too. He scored a genuine hat-trick, 3 goals in a row to complete a 3-1 win, and perhaps attract the attention of an A-League team, though the Hellers might hope that goal can be achieved right where he is, because South Melbourne is keen to replace Western United in Australia's top domestic competition. And you'd have to think a win over Melbourne victory in October might be just that next step. But after 8 a.m, AFL, NRL, and whatever else takes our fancy, Sally.
3: And I wonder if those Australian cricketers, if they just had a quiet, celebratory bit of hydration at the Meikles Hotel in Harare.
5: Well, you know where the pubs are. You should have probably been giving them directions.
3: There used to be a few sort of badly disguised in Zimbabwean intelligence officers who used to hang out in the foyer there. But also, Warwick, a lovely bloke who used to work at the Meikles in Harare, called Cloud, a very lovely fella. So there you go. We'll have to see if Cloud's still on deck at the Meikles. And we will talk to you after 8 this morning.
5: And no doubt you floated in and out to see Cloud soon as well.
3: I did. He was good, a lovely fella. All right, see you, Warwick. It's 10 minutes to 7. Well, to security now, and former ASIO boss Dennis Richardson says, quote, the ball was dropped following the Bondi attacks. Dennis Richardson quit his role as special advisor to the Royal Commission on Anti-Semitism and Social Cohesion earlier this year. Speaking at the Lowy Institute's Media Awards last night, he said a more forceful response to the rise of anti-Semitism in Australia would have drawn a clearer line on what's deemed acceptable. Dennis Richardson joins me now. Dennis, welcome back to Breakfast.
6: Yeah, hi there, Sally.
3: Who are you referring to when you're talking about dropping the ball when it comes to anti-Semitism?
6: I'm not referring to anyone in particular, but broadly the society as a whole. I think some things that were said and done were not picked up by the media in the way they should have been, certainly by all the media. And I think some aspects of the political leadership were wanting too, but it would be wrong to focus on particular people.
3: So this is in the environment after the October 7th attacks in Israel. As you're saying, you're calling out some journalists for not adequately covering the security risks faced by Jewish Australians. Can you tell me more about that? How do you see the failure in that regard?
6: Well, you take the comments posted on social media by an Islamic preacher in November of 2023. Those comments were not initially reported in the media at all. They were only started to be picked up in the media when some Jewish leaders took that preacher to the federal court. A federal court judge subsequently found that the comments were, quote, fundamentally racist and anti-Semitic and devastatingly offensive and insulting, unquote. And yet, when those comments were initially made, they were essentially ignored. They were started to be reported in The Australian after Jewish leaders took the preacher to court. But even then, they were not picked up more broadly in the media, and they should have been. Should have been highlighted and should have been condemned.
3: You're also calling for an open discussion about extremist Islamists without making Australian Muslims as a whole feel targeted. How do we have those discussions?
6: Yeah, that is it's a very fair point, Sally, and that's a difficult thing to do. However, I think one way to do it is to ensure that Muslim leaders are at the centre of any such discussion and guide that discussion in a way that Australian Muslims as a whole do not feel targeted, because there is a real risk when you have a discussion about extremist Islamists, you have a real risk that Muslims as a whole feel under pressure. Equally, if you don't have that discussion, you play into the hands of extremists at the other end of the spectrum.
3: As I was saying in the introduction, you were previously involved in the Royal Commission into Anti-Semitism and Social Cohesion. Do you think the Commission has heard from the right people to fully understand and probe the causes of anti-Semitism in Australia?
6: Look, I think judgments about the Royal Commission need to be left until the Royal Commission produces its report. Led by Virginia Bell, I think it's already done a really outstanding job in putting the spotlight onto the experiences of Jewish Australians because of the anti-Semitism which has taken root in sections of the community. So I think the Royal Commission already has proven its worth, rather than people standing on the sideline throwing stones at it. I think it's more sensible to wait until Virginia Bell produces the report and then make your comment.
3: When we're looking at anti-Semitism and also the threats posed by Islamic extremists, you've said pretending the issues are not there will, quote, play into the hands of other extremists at the other end of the spectrum. What do you mean by that?
6: Oh, well, you play into the hands of neo-Nazis. You play into the hands of people who want to pretend that Muslims per se are an issue, when of course they're not. They're no different issue to any other religion. But there are issues within Islam that I think only Muslim leaders can lead the discussion on. And I think more openness about that, I think, would be a good thing.
3: You're listening to Radio National Breakfast. My guest is Dennis Richardson, former ASIO boss. There were calls for the Royal Commission to extend its hearings. What's your view on that?
6: Look, again, Sally, I come back to my comment before. Let's wait and see the report of the Royal Commission before we start judging. Virginia Bell, from the beginning, wanted to meet the deadline set by the government, which was to have a report by the anniversary of the Bondi terrorist attack. She's now going to have a report that will come down on the 18th of December. The challenge there is going to be for it to be given proper air, proper scrutiny and proper commentary, given that we'll be on the verge of Christmas and the holiday season.
3: On a separate issue, we've had a lot of focus on the booming market for illicit tobacco in Australia, which has poured billions of dollars into criminal networks. From a security perspective, what concerns do you have about the fueling of that kind of cash into the hands of those who sit on the other side of the law?
6: Well, look, I've never been in law enforcement. I'm not a smoker. So my view is only that of a layperson, and it has no more standing than the view of anyone else in the community.
3: Just finally, do you think are we better prepared now to prevent an attack like Bondi than we were a year ago?
6: I would think so. I would have thought that what happened to Bondi would have led to law enforcement and intelligence agencies reviewing their own internal processes and procedures, reviewing the way they work together. So I would have thought we probably are better prepared today than a year ago, but there's no guarantee.
3: And with the far right as a threat as well, those extremists?
6: Oh, yes. Of course. I mean, they're always been an issue. They've become more of an issue over the last 5 years than 20 years ago, but they never disappeared from the scene, but they are a bigger challenge today.
3: Dennis Richardson, thank you very much for joining me.
6: No problem, Sally. Bye.
3: Dennis Richardson is a former ASIO boss. He gave a speech at the Lowy Institute Media Award last night saying that the ball was dropped following the October 7th attacks in Israel. Dennis Richardson stepped away from his role as a special advisor to the Royal Commission on Anti-Semitism and Social Cohesion earlier this year. Stay with Breakfast. Coming up on AM with Rachel Mealy, with harvest time fast approaching, some farmers are venting their frustration over delays to backpacker visas. And here on Breakfast, the Coalition is urging the federal government to introduce legislation on artificial intelligence by Christmas. Liberal Senator James Patterson will be my guest after 7:30 this morning. And on Changing Australia, you'll hear from a researcher who's been a pioneer in researching radiotherapy. It's news time now, 7 o'clock.

0: In this bulletin, doubts over the value of another probe into the city of Perth. The former head of ASIO says Australia dropped the ball on anti-Semitism, calls for stronger oversight of AI grow louder, and the Dockers to head to Sydney today for their AFL preliminary final. Good morning. This is ABC News. I'm Garrett Mundy. The WA Local Government Association says it's not clear what will be achieved by holding a new inquiry into the city of Perth. The local government inspector appointed a monitor to the city in January and on Monday night announced an inquiry into the council, citing ongoing governance issues. WALGA president Mark Irwin says the issues are unclear to him.
1: They're not obvious to me. As a sector leader and many people in the community, it's not clear because no one knows what has happened for the last 9 months. For us to comment on what the future investigation, we'd love to know what the current one actually unfolded.
0: Inspector Tony Brown says he's provided the city with 12 actions to undertake based on the monitor's findings, focusing on working together and governance processes. WA Police Minister Rhys Whitby says animal cruelty is not right after two teenagers were charged in relation to an alleged incident at Perth Zoo on Sunday night. The boys, aged 16 and 17, faced the Perth Children's Court yesterday, each charged with criminal damage or destruction of property, trespass and animal cruelty. The court was told one of the boys entered the zoo's crocodile enclosure and struck the animal with a metal pole. Mr Whitby says crocodiles are wild animals.
2: It's not appropriate to provoke them, to stir them up or to injure them in any way, whether it's a crocodile or any other animal at the zoo. So it's not right.
0: The West Australian Council of Social Service says it's concerned more frequent vehicle registration payment options come with higher processing fees. Earlier this week, the state government introduced 3, 6 and 12 monthly direct debit options, adding to an existing monthly option. The monthly direct debit attracts around $21 more in fees per year than the annual direct debit. WACOS Chief Executive Louise Giolito says she welcomes the added payment flexibility, but it will mean low-income households are hit with higher fees.
3: It is meaningful and it is a great idea. However, the premium is where we have the actual issue on it.
0: The peak body for WA's building and construction industry says regional communities will suffer if young people drop out of apprenticeships. New data from the National Centre for Vocational Education Research shows the number of construction apprentices completing their training is rising, but the percentage of those who quit their courses this year is still higher than that of those who finished. Jason Robertson from Master Builders WA says keeping apprentices in regional areas is critical when it comes to meeting housing and infrastructure targets.
4: It is very, very important, particularly for regional WA and for remote WA, that they have the ability to be able to attract and retain young men and women as apprentices and trainees that will progress towards being qualified tradespersons.
0: Former ASIO boss Dennis Richardson, who authored the Richardson Report as part of the Royal Commission into Anti-Semitism, says the ball was dropped following the October 7 attacks. Speaking at the Lowy Institute's Media Awards, he said a more forceful response to the rise of anti-Semitism in Australia would have drawn a clearer line on what's deemed acceptable. He called out journalists for not adequately covering the security risks faced by Jewish Australians in the lead-up to the Bondi terror attack.
5: We've got to talk about it openly and honestly. You don't address anything and you don't deal with the issues by pretending they're not there and by not reporting things because it may give rise to social tension.
0: Coalition frontbencher James Patterson has denied claims by Pauline Hanson that he was behind the distribution of a video showing the One Nation leader making offensive comments about Indigenous Australians. In a podcast appearance last year that has recently resurfaced, Senator Hanson called First Nations Australians the most primitive race on earth. She's blamed Senator Patterson and Shadow Treasurer Tim Wilson for sharing the clip. Senator Patterson says those claims aren't true.
6: It doesn't require a private investigator to find a YouTube video of a podcast that Pauline Hanson or Malcolm Roberts or other One Nation members have done. That's just attracting more attention than it used to because One Nation is polling higher.
0: New research estimates Australia had a much larger Indigenous population before colonisation than previously thought. With the details, here's Stephanie Richards.
7: Using computer modelling, a national research group calculated that the Indigenous population in Australia prior to colonisation was up to 7 times larger than previously estimated. It found the median pre-colonial Indigenous population was more than 2 million. That's up from previous predictions of between 250,000 to 1 million. but only about 7% of the Indigenous population survived in less than 80 years after Europeans arrived. The researchers say the findings are essential for truth-telling and reconciliation.
0: South Australia's Commissioner for Victims' Rights says the decision to release James Vlasakis on parole has been anxiety-provoking for those close to his victims. The state's Parole Administrative Review Commissioner has upheld a decision to release the youngest of the infamous Snowtown serial killers on parole last year. Vlasakis will be held in a pre-release centre before being freed and supervised upon release. Commissioner Sarah Quick says victims, relatives and friends have had time to prepare for the decision.
8: Despite the victims' distress, they also expressed gratitude for having a voice during the parole application process and being kept informed and supported in the 12 months while this matter's been under consideration.
0: Overseas, a progressive US senator and a close ally of Donald Trump have both called for stronger oversight of AI at a summit in Washington. Kaysen Ho is there.
9: We've heard today about some of the worst case scenarios involving artificial intelligence. Parents talking about how their children used AI chatbots, which encouraged them to take or attempt to take their own lives. But beyond those impacts on the individual level, the issue was also broadened out by the appearance of figures on opposite ends of the political spectrum. On one side, we had Bernie Sanders, a left-wing independent senator and democratic socialist. On the other hand, we had Steve Bannon, a key MAGA figure and right-wing strategist who once advised Donald Trump in the White House, both of them throwing their weight behind this growing chorus of concern around the use of artificial intelligence and its development.
0: A public inquiry into the murder of seven babies by a nurse in the UK has found lives would have been saved if doctors, nurses and managers had acted on suspicions sooner. Europe correspondent Mazoe Ford reports.
7: Lucy Letby murdered seven babies and attempted to murder seven others at the Countess of Chester Hospital in the north of England. The two-year public inquiry led by Lady Justice Catherine Thirlwall did not examine the nurse's convictions, but what was happening at the hospital at the time and afterwards.
10: The report describes dysfunctional management and governance, a gulf between hospital leadership and clinicians, and failure to understand the fundamentals of safeguarding. Errors were made by nurses, doctors and managers at the time of these events.
7: The families have welcomed the findings and recommendations.
0: Fremantle coach Justin Longmuir has urged his players to embrace the occasion as they prepare to fly to Sydney this afternoon for Friday night's AFL preliminary final against the Swans at the SCG. Sydney is missing a host of stars through injury and suspension, with Fremantle set to start as favourites with a grand final spot up for grabs. Longmuir says opportunities to play for a berth in the season decider are hard to come by.
11: It's a balance. We don't want to build it up too much, put too much pressure on the outcome, but we need to make sure that we make the most of the opportunity ahead of us.
0: Now with more sport, here's Jared Coote.
12: A Matthew Renshaw century has helped guide Australia's men's cricket team to a 59-run win over Zimbabwe in the first of a three-game one-day international series in Harare. Renshaw's 109 off 94 balls helped Australia reach 8 for 294. In response, the home side was bowled out for 235, with Nathan Ellis taking 5 wickets. Renshaw says he's enjoying every opportunity to play for Australia.
13: Wasn't playing this format this time last year, so I'm just sort of taking everything as it comes. Trying to plan for my life at the moment is interesting. I don't really know where I'm going to be, especially with the call up to the test side last month.
12: Second-tier soccer club South Melbourne has qualified for the Australia Cup final after beating fellow semi-professional club the Queensland Lions 3-1. After trailing at halftime, Bull Dwork scored a second-half hat-trick to secure the win for the Victorian Premier League side. Hellas are now the third non-A-League team to make an Australia Cup final, where they will take on Melbourne Victory. And the Newcastle Jets have been thrashed 7-1 by Japanese club Kashima Antlers in the AFC Champions League elite competition.
0: Showers and possible thunderstorms today for parts of the Goldfields, South Interior, Pilbara and Gascoyne, as well as western and northern parts of the Southwest Land Division. An afternoon shower is likely over the north and west Kimberley. For Perth, a partly cloudy day, a medium chance of showers later in the day, a possible thunderstorm also. East to northeasterly winds, 20 to 30 kilometres an hour, becoming light in the late afternoon, turning east to northeasterly, 15 to 20 kilometres an hour this evening. A top of 29 degrees, right now it's 16.3.
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15: Good morning. Welcome to AM. I'm Rachel Mealy, coming to you from the lands of the Turrbal and Yuggera people in Brisbane. A bipartisan group of American political figures has gathered in Washington to call on governments around the world to rein in rapidly advancing artificial intelligence. It comes amid mounting warnings from tech leaders of the existential threat posed by AI. Our reporter Kaysen Ho joined me a short time ago from the event in Washington. Kaysen, who has spoken at this conference and what stood out to you?
16: Well, Rachel, we've heard stories today about some of the worst case scenarios involving artificial intelligence from parents who spoke about how some of their children used AI chatbots, which encouraged them to take or attempt to take their own lives. But those individual concerns were also broadened out by an unexpected combo of political figures, opposite poles of the political spectrum, joining forces to raise the red flag on artificial intelligence. We had independent Senator Bernie Sanders, a left wing socialist, and right-wing strategist Steve Bannon, who once advised Donald Trump in the White House, both headlining this event. They added to this growing chorus of concern around the risks of AI, but the directions they want to take to address it differ. Let's take a listen.
17: When the future of humanity is at stake, we need binding international safety rules, not voluntary standards from the industries.
18: Choke them off. That's what we have to do today to the Chinese Communist Party. No deals, no agreements. You're out of the AI business because we're going to shut your ecosystem down.
15: That's Steve Bannon there, and before him, Bernie Sanders. That is a surprise combination, Kaysen. And this issue looks set to dominate an upcoming meeting between President Trump and the Chinese leader Xi Jinping. What can we expect there?
16: Well, Rachel, artificial intelligence and its governance is an issue which has been bubbling away in the background for a long time, but it's really come to a head in the past week with calls from people inside the industry, leaders of the AI industry, talking about the concerns that this technology could pose. But it's an issue which the US President Donald Trump has outwardly rebuked, calling warnings about existential threats a hoax and a conspiracy. But we are still expecting artificial intelligence and its governance to be a major talking point between Donald Trump and Chinese President Xi Jinping when he visits Washington next week. Now, Donald Trump has previously said a key reason he won't push for tighter regulation is because he wants to beat China and he wants the United States to stay at the forefront of AI development. But the US president's rhetoric and willingness to engage on this issue, even if he is just swatting away these warnings from the industry and others, points to just how critical of an issue AI may be to voters as we approach the midterm elections here in the US in November.
15: Reporter Kaysen Ho there in Washington. US Attorney General Todd Blanche says the White House has no plans to regulate AI and that concerns are exaggerated and only being raised now to try to influence the outcome of the upcoming US midterm elections.
19: This should not be breaking news, that this AI issue that's suddenly come up 2 months before an election is being, I mean, the president calls it a hoax. The way this has come around today and not 3 months ago, I mean, I was watching the news today. Every Democrat senator suddenly races to a microphone to talk about AI after being eerily silent for months and months and months. So to talk about the timing of this as being nothing but an effort to influence the midterms, I shouldn't have to say that out loud. Of course, that's what it is. And that shouldn't be what drives the decisions that we're making around AI. We can't lose the AI race to China, right? President Trump says that, everybody says that, but they say it because it's true.
15: The Iranian-backed Houthi rebels say Saudi Arabia has launched dozens of air attacks as Yemen's internationally recognized government accuses the militia of killing and displacing civilians during its rapid advance. Saudi Arabia told European customers that some September shipments will be cancelled as fighting across the region threatens the country's oil supplies. For more, I was joined by our Middle East correspondent, Caitlin Kelly. Caitlin, the fighting appears to have intensified.
20: Yes, we've heard that reportedly 40 casualties have occurred since this escalation over the past few days. The Houthis just a few hours ago reported 3 people dead. And there's been this intense exchange of fire in the last 24 hours, both sides accusing the other of airstrikes. We've heard there's been sirens sounding in parts of Saudi Arabia, including Mecca, for the first time. As the Prime Minister of Yemen's internationally recognised government has accused the Houthis of killing and displacing civilians. What we do know from the recent figures that the UN released today is that over 125,000 people have been displaced in this fighting just in the past fortnight as it continues to escalate. And many countries are condemning the fighting, including Qatar's foreign ministry, which you can hear here.
21: I think what we can stress on is the freedom of navigation in the Strait of Hormuz, as it's very important to the state of Qatar and to the rest of the world. And Qatar is working diligently with its international and regional partner to reach a consensus and to push forward dialogue on that front.
22: And what's the significance for oil supplies?
20: So the most immediate consequence that we've seen in the past few hours is that Saudi Aramco are saying that they've told European customers that some European oil shipments for this month will be cancelled. That could have a huge knock-on effect for the global market, of course. And then there's also the geography of things. So Hormuz was in some ways a sort of opportunity for Saudi. When it became a bottleneck for the world's oil, Saudi sort of offered this alternative route through the Bab el-Mandeb Strait. But now the Houthis threaten that. This has actually become a huge vulnerability for Saudi. And they now have 3 oil routes that are really exposed. The Strait of Hormuz, the Bab el-Mandeb, and also this key pipeline in the north of the country, which was attacked by Iran-allied forces in Iraq. And that, at its peak, had 7 million barrels flowing through a day. So the fallout is huge. And the price of crude oil is just continuing to climb.
22: And is there any likelihood of US intervention?
20: Well, we heard from the US Energy Secretary Chris Wright that he says oil will flow in this pipeline in particular within the next few days. That we're not sure how true that is, as we're also seeing reports that it could take longer to fix. What's important to remember is that the Houthis haven't said they will actually close this strait. And so it's not clear whether the US will get involved, because it's not really in the US's interest at the moment with the midterms. We've seen some response that they're keeping on top of things. We heard from Rubio this earlier in the day. But there is a reluctance in general to put boots on the ground when it comes to the US, particularly ahead of the midterms. What's also important to remember is that this is, of course, a regional conflict, and the Houthis are taking advantage of it being a regional conflict, but they have very clear and key domestic policies. They want to take over territory in Yemen. And for them, there's not really much interest getting the US involved and opening up another front and hindering them from achieving that goal of taking over more of Yemen. So you've got this regional conflict and these oil issues that overlap onto essentially a rebel group who also want to take more territory.
22: Middle East correspondent Caitlin Kelly. The shipping industry says it's not willing to risk navigating the Bab el-Mandeb Strait if there's any risk of attack. Lars Jensen is the CEO of the container shipping company Vespucci Maritime.
23: The Bab el-Mandeb Strait itself is of vital importance because it's the access road to basically get to the Suez Canal. Closing Bab el-Mandeb is just as important as closing the Suez Canal. The important part for the seafarers is if you're suddenly finding yourself on a ship that might get shot at. The tolerance for risk is very low. It doesn't take much risk than the shipping line simply say, this is too risky, we won't risk our seafarers' lives, and you deviate and go around.
22: You're listening to AM, where it's 19 minutes past 7. And after 7:30, Sally Sarah speaks to the Shadow Minister for Defence, James Patterson. Nobody wants to hear from a debt collector, especially if you're not responsible for the debt in the first place. Many Australians find themselves being harassed for debts they didn't incur, and the use of AI in the account system is often to blame. Legal and consumer experts say it's a clear breach of the law, with one describing it as RoboDebt 2.0. Here's business reporter Adelaide Miller.
24: It was just before Christmas when 81-year-old Diane Walker was involved in a minor car accident she was not responsible for.
25: This car came from behind on my left and came very close to me, and our rearview mirrors just touched.
24: A week later, the other car's insurer, Amy, part of the Suncorp Group, contacted Ms. Walker, looking to recover costs. But when she asked for evidence, which Suncorp did not have, it engaged its debt collector agent, Arma Group, which spent the next 4 months sending legal threats and harassing Ms. Walker into paying a claim she was not liable for.
25: They were rather bullying type letters. Well, they're just worrying. It's in the back of your mind all the time.
24: Once a freelance camera operator for the ABC, Ms. Walker's son, Scott Walker, stepped in to support his mum. He said he spent hundreds of hours trying to make sense of Arma's language.
1: The wording sounds very much like there's been some legal decision made, some type of independent judicial system that has found an outcome where nothing like that had happened.
24: Arma Group contacted Ms. Walker in February, stating she had been found liable and they were looking to recover nearly $1,200. Another letter was sent with a final notice of the same amount before increasing to nearly $1,400. Another letter from Arma said, if you choose to dispute the issue with arguments that are not relevant, we will have no choice but to escalate the matter further. You are welcome to present those arguments in court if you believe they support your case. If you are found liable, you would be liable for court fees as well.
2: This is robo-debt 2.0 of the worst form.
24: That's the former chair of the Australian Competition and Consumer Commission, Alan Fells.
2: This seems to be the worst kind of illegal, deceptive conduct applied to bully, intimidate, frighten.
24: Diane Walker's case is just the tip of the iceberg, with the consumer watchdog alleging Arma Group and Force Legal, both owned by Credit Clear Limited, allegedly sent 320,000 misleading and deceptive debt collector notices to individuals between 2022 and 2025. Arma's processes are automated, with its website boasting it takes less than 2 minutes to set up a smart payment plan and no manual intervention is required. The chief executive of the Consumer Action Law Centre, Steph Tonkin, is concerned Ms. Walker's case is systemic.
3: What Diane's case signals to me is that there is a very problematic culture at Arma that runs deep into the organisation. It appears automated decision making has been used with little or no, frankly, oversight or checks and balances in place. I am really worried about the future of this industry and the lack of consumer-centred design and the lack of safeguards that businesses are putting in to ensure that consumers aren't harmed.
24: In June this year, Suncorp executives dropped the case against Ms. Walker due to a lack of evidence, admitting Arma was engaged prematurely. The insurer apologised and paid her $1,500 for the distress caused. But without the help of her son, she says the outcome could have been vastly different.
25: I probably would have just given them my insurance details or paid whatever they asked me to do.
24: Credit Clear Limited, on behalf of Arma Group, did not respond to repeated questions from the ABC.
22: Adelaide Miller reporting. There are fresh calls for specialised help for prisoners after more grim statistics showing most have an existing mental illness or substance use disorder. The Northern Territory-based research found almost two-thirds of the mostly Indigenous inmates had a mental health diagnosis compared with 43% of the general population. But doctors say the NT has no secure forensic mental health facility, as Annie Guest reports.
4: Working as a forensic psychiatrist in the Northern Territory, Dr. Sarah Dorrington noticed a lot of people in custody with a mental illness, so she embarked on research to quantify it.
5: About half of male prisoners and just over three quarters of female prisoners have a mental illness of some description. So that could be substance use disorder, that could be depression, anxiety, schizophrenia. You name it, there's someone in prison that has it.
4: The research published today in the journal Australian Psychiatry analysed 310 adult prisoner files in 2024 and also found just over half of the men and nearly 70% of the women had been diagnosed with substance misuse disorder. While less than 2% had fetal alcohol spectrum disorder, Dr. Dorrington believes it's much higher, but underdiagnosed in remote communities.
5: There's a lot of complex reasons why they might develop these conditions, and it's usually a combination of, things like genetics and family history, but also really representative of the ongoing impacts of trauma, historical disadvantage, and sort of ongoing disadvantage, really.
4: The Northern Territory's incarceration rate is 5 times the national average, and almost all inmates are Indigenous. That's despite making up only about 25% of the NT population. The majority of prisoners are men from remote communities for whom English is a second language. And Dr. Dorrington says Indigenous women are particularly vulnerable.
5: Of course, some of them have engaged in violent offending behaviour, but almost all of them, especially on women, have also been victims of trauma too.
4: It's a reality that Danica Winterton sees in her role supporting prisoners. The North Australian Aboriginal Justice Agency mental health worker says all the women are homeless.
6: I would say every one of the females that we work with has had their children removed, and then grappling with that trauma that they can just never really shake.
4: But Danica Winterton worries there's very little targeted help.
6: We've got a lot of people who we see regularly, and we can see them just deteriorating because they're not getting any support.
4: Dr. Dorrington agrees, calling on the NT government to equip prisons with secure forensic mental health facilities and specialised services to support prisoners with a mental illness or substance misuse disorder.
5: If people are offending because they've got a mental illness, or they are homeless or in poverty, or, you know, they're traumatised and they're struggling to manage that trauma through using drugs and alcohol, putting them in prison isn't going to change any of that. It's actually just going to make things worse in the long run.
4: Instead, Dr. Dorrington says addressing homelessness and psychosocial disadvantage will help keep communities safer. The NT government has been contacted for comment.
7: Annie Guest reporting with Tani Dash. Australian farmers are urging the federal government to resume the normal processing of backpacker visas. They say a current go-slow on approving working holiday makers' entry to the country is threatening crops, including some Christmas favourites. Oliver Gordon reports.
8: A blunt message from a fretting farmer.
9: It's blindingly obvious. Harvest is coming.
8: Steve Riceborough runs a cherry farm in Victoria's Yarra Valley and is calling on the federal government to start processing backpacker visas at the normal rate to bolster the workforce.
9: When the picking the harvest starts, we need several hundred people all of a sudden. So that starts in late October but really ramps up in November. So we get really busy quite quickly.
8: Under pressure to reduce overseas arrivals, the government's slowed down its processing of backpacker visas.
10: Yes, we're stuck in the middle of a political storm.
8: National Farmers Federation Chief Executive Michael Gurran says it's the country's growers paying the price.
10: The government chose to make a unilateral change, not to advise us or anyone ahead of it, not to provide any explanation as to why, and not engage in any consultation.
8: With farmers across the country saying they can't find workers to pick crops, he sent a team to Canberra to push for an urgent U-turn.
10: Even if it got sorted today, it would be a number of weeks before we start getting the flow of workers that we need today.
8: It's not just food producers under the pump. Backpackers play a critical role at Brett Sargent's New South Wales commercial nursery, which supplies trees and green infrastructure to construction projects.
11: We're trying to find alternatives to them, but we can't find them. So we are worried that we're going to lose 30% of our production.
8: And he says that will impact the company's bottom line.
11: It would cost us millions of dollars in revenue.
8: The push to resume regular processing of backpacker visas comes amid a tense debate on migration, being pushed along by One Nation. The minor party has promised to slash the temporary migrant population by 750,000 people within 3 years, with a carve-out for agricultural workers. The coalition has promised it will unveil its migration strategy imminently. In the meantime, Nationals leader Matt Canavan has thrown his support behind returning backpacker visa processing to normal levels.
26: I don't believe our tourism industry or our seafood industries, our other regional industries should be the innocent scapegoats of this government's inability to land and come to a migration policy.
8: In a statement, a spokesperson for Immigration Minister Tony Burke has called on the opposition to work more constructively with the government on migration measures.
7: Oliver Gordon reporting in finance.

0: And the Australian dollar has dropped slightly. It's buying 71.3 US cents this morning. That's AM. I'm Rachel Mealy. It's 7:30 and it's Good Morning, Sally Sara.
1: Thank you, Rachel, and good morning. This is Radio National Breakfast. Coming up, will artificial intelligence companies be soon allowed to train their models on Australian intellectual property? Shadow frontbencher James Patterson and Independent Senator David Pocock will be my guests. And after eight NATO nations are under pressure as Russia steps up drone attacks, you'll hear from a former NATO Deputy Supreme Allied Commander in Europe. Now, let's have a look at the weather in Sydney today. Windy and partly cloudy, a top of 17 degrees. Newcastle, a possible shower, windy and 17. Wollongong, windy and partly cloudy, 16. Melbourne, it will be cloudy for you today and 13 degrees. Albury-Wodonga, mostly sunny and 16. Brisbane, partly cloudy and 25. Cairns, mostly sunny for you today and 29 degrees. Townsville, sunny and 28. Perth, a possible shower and 29. Broome, partly cloudy and 34. Adelaide, partly cloudy today and 17. Hobart, it will be partly cloudy and 14 degrees. In Canberra, it was a bit chilly this morning, so morning frost and then partly cloudy and a top of 13 degrees. Darwin, sunny and 35, and in Alice Springs today, sunny and 26 degrees. Now, Brooke Young is back with the news headlines. Hi, Brooke.
2: Hi, Sally. Well, let's start with artificial intelligence, a topic that's been dominating headlines, especially in the last couple of days. Now, over in the US, traditionally opposed political figures, progressive US Senator Bernie Sanders and Steve Bannon, a close ally of President Donald Trump, have made a bipartisan call for restrictions on AI systems.
3: AI is advancing exponentially every single day. What you are looking at right now is the least capable version of AI that we will ever have.
4: What they're trying to do now with this whole phony, oh, we really should have some controls. All they're trying to do is to use a crisis and turn it to their advantage. They're going to have a liability shift to the American people.
2: Now, that was close ally of President Trump, Steve Bannon, and before him, US Senator Bernie Sanders. Now, the two of them were speaking at the Pro-Human Assembly in Washington on Tuesday. There's concern about AI risks spread beyond Washington and Silicon Valley. And indeed, you'll be hearing more about how Australia is grappling with the risks of AI in just a moment. Now let's turn to Europe, where Italy's defence minister says a drone that was shot down in Lithuanian airspace most likely came from Russia. NATO fighter jets shot down the drone overnight, a day after the head of the alliance said that strikes close to its territory would only increase its support for Ukraine in the war against Russia. General Sir Richard Sheriff, who formerly served as NATO's Deputy Supreme Allied Commander in Europe, has said that these attacks are far from accidental.
5: This is absolutely par for the course with the Russians. It's not the first time they've launched drones into NATO airspace. And Russia's not going to stop unless it's given a bloody nose, frankly.
2: Now, you'll hear that interview in full after eight. Heading to South Australia, where the youngest of the infamous Snowtown serial killers is set to be freed from prison. The state's Attorney General had attempted to keep James Vlasakis behind bars, but a review has backed a parole board decision to allow his release. Vlasakis is one of the three men responsible for what became known as the Bodies in the Barrels murders. He pleaded guilty to four of the 12 deaths and was given a 26-year non-parole period for cooperating with police. And you'll be hearing more on that decision later in the show with someone who covered those Snowtown murders all through the late 90s and into the 2000s. And just finally, Sally, 50 treasures from Australia's stage and screen are back in the spotlight with an exhibition celebrating 50 years of Australia's performing arts collection opening in Melbourne today. So it's your chance to see outfits worn by Dame Nellie Melba, Olivia Newton-John, Kylie Minogue, and also that beloved drum kit used by Midnight Oil drummer Rob Hurst. Now, there's plenty of time to see this dazzling collection if you're interested, Sally. It'll be running all the way through until next May.
1: Thank you, Brooke. Brooke Young, you're listening to Breakfast. It's coming up to 25 minutes to 8.
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7: 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So why are museums suddenly being targeted like this? And can the world's masterpieces ever truly be protected?
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1: The federal government is considering workarounds to allow artificial intelligence companies to train their models on Australian intellectual property. Leaked policy documents seen by the ABC reveal Labor is considering imposing an opt-out model where the work of artists could be made automatically available to AI companies unless creators actively take steps to block or remove them. Meanwhile, the coalition is calling on the government to introduce legislation to regulate artificial intelligence by Christmas this year. James Patterson is the Shadow Minister for Defence and a Senator for Victoria. Senator Patterson, welcome back to Radio National Breakfast.
8: Thank you for having me.
1: What do you make of this, these leaked copyright proposals, which would make inclusion in AI training opt out by default?
8: I want to come to that detail in a second, but I think first we just should take one step back and ask ourselves why we even need to look at that at all, why that's an issue at all. And that is there's kind of three compelling reasons why Australia should want to have sovereign access to the most advanced US frontier models of AI. The first is the economic opportunity. We're talking about hundreds of billions of dollars of investment, including some of the most advanced chips in the world, which we don't really have access to now, coming to Australia. The second is a national security imperative. These technologies are incredibly important for intelligence collection, for cyber defence, and for modern warfare. And the third is that if we're successful in securing these training models in Australia, it gets us a seat at the table as arguably one of the most important jurisdictions for regulation of AI in the Western world after the United States. But if we don't have the public policy settings that attract that investment in the first place, we miss out on all of those opportunities and, most importantly, that last opportunity.
1: So do creatives and their intellectual property get thrown under the bus here?
8: No, I don't think that's necessary. I think it's very clear that people's intellectual property, if it is used, should be paid for. I think what is open to being resolved is how they're paid for, the mechanism that's
1: paid. So is that licensees? Is it groups? Is it via government?
8: I'm personally open-minded about that, and I think we should keep all options on the table. I think what's happening now is effectively a negotiation between the AI companies who are willing to pay, between the creative industries who reasonably want their intellectual property to be compensated, and between the government that has to mediate this. But I am concerned about the timelines here because there are windows for investment that are closing. They will not be open forever, and Australia is not the only market in the world these companies are looking at. They're looking at countries like the United Kingdom, New Zealand, Canada, Japan, and they could go elsewhere. And if we hold out for what we think is a better deal, if we wait too long, we risk missing that investment window entirely and this sovereign AI training never coming to Australia at all in any meaningful way.
1: Is the government right to seek a balance here between domestic laws and the demands of AI companies so that it can attract investment?
8: In short, yes. I think a balance can and should be struck here, but only if the government has the sense of urgency to move quickly and get this done. And my view very strongly is we should seek to get this done this year.
1: So let's look further at what you're saying. Is there a national security argument for Australia to get access to these frontier AI models that the largest companies are developing? Is there risk and opportunity here?
8: There's absolutely risk, and that's one of the reasons why I want Australia to have a seat in the table so that our voice actually counts when it comes to global regulation of AI, which is where these questions are going to be decided. But in terms of why it's important for a national security imperative, I mean, we've seen in the open source realm the advances in Chinese open weight models, for example, and the utility they can provide to hackers to find vulnerabilities in our critical networks. That could include our financial networks, it could include our energy networks, it could include our water, our infrastructure. And if we don't have AI helping us first identify and patch those vulnerabilities, then we are a sitting duck for criminals, for nation states, for others. And there is a real risk, given that the United States has previously revoked access to these most advanced models, that that could happen again in the future. The best way to guard against that is to make sure they're being trained here. It'll be very difficult to remove them once they're being trained here.
1: What do you make of some of the broader discussions at the moment of AI causing harm to humanity? Earlier this week on the program, we were speaking with Nobel laureate Professor Geoffrey Hinton about these issues and the call for a slowdown right now.
8: I think we should listen to those warnings very carefully.

0: And I wouldn't want to see a situation where Western headquartered AI companies go on pause, China marches ahead, and they crack these models before we do, and all the advantages that come with that.
1: You're listening to Radio National Breakfast. My guest is the Shadow Minister for Defence, Senator James Patterson. Senator, according to a report in The Australian, the Department of Defence has revived plans to acquire military communications satellite after Defence Minister Richard Marles axed a similar plan 2 years ago. What's your observation? Why do you think the government's changed its mind?
0: This is an extraordinary mess of Richard Marles' own making. When the Albanese government came to power, they inherited a tender to acquire a sovereign geostationary single large military communications satellite. They cancelled that because Richard Marles said very memorably it could get blown out of the sky. And it looked like they were going to prefer what's called a MEO or LEO constellation of mid-Earth or low-Earth observation satellites that were distributed and therefore less exposed to that risk. Well, they've now cancelled that process too, and they've gone back to square one, and they're now seeking again a single large geostationary satellite, which would be as vulnerable now as Richard Marles says it was 4 years ago. And what have we lost in the meantime? We've lost that time, and it's so critical in a dangerous world that we have these sovereign capabilities. The waste of money is one thing, but the waste of time is extraordinary. Even once a decision is made, it'll take another 5 years before we get one of these in the sky, and we've lost a lot of time in the meantime.
1: The new British Prime Minister, Andy Burnham, has yet to set a timeline for achieving defence spending level of 3% of GDP, and has said national security can't come at the expense of social security. Does that concern you at all?
0: Look, that's a sovereign democratic choice for the UK government to make. I'm not concerned at all about the UK government's commitment to AUKUS, because for the United Kingdom, it's a national security and an economic imperative. It's a huge opportunity for them to work with Australia on those SSN AUKUS submarines in the late 2030s and 2040s. So particularly having the Chancellor of the Exchequer being a former defence minister who's very committed to AUKUS, I'm confident about the UK pathline.
1: Just briefly, in an interview on News 24 yesterday, Senator Pauline Hanson made some comments about you and also Shadow Treasurer Tim Wilson. Let's take a quick listen.
2: I wish that Tim Wilson and James Patterson would actually listen to me and stop this infighting that's going on between One Nation and the Liberal Party, because you know who our real enemy? Yes, I do.
3: James Patterson.
2: Yes, I do.
3: And
2: Tim Wilson. I think they're dragging this out. You know, this whole thing with Indigenous was a year ago, the podcast. Everything they're dragging out now is to take the focus off the immigration policy or our superannuation policy.
1: What do you make of all of that?
0: It's a bit strange. They're baseless claims for which Pauline Hanson has provided no evidence. And Kieran Gilbert pointed out to her that News 24 sources were not either myself or Tim Wilson. So I don't know where she's getting these ideas from. I think what One Nation is experiencing is the scrutiny that comes when you say you're running to form a government. And that's unusual and uncomfortable for One Nation. But you don't need a private investigator to find a YouTube video of a podcast that Senator Hanson or Malcolm Roberts or her other colleagues have recorded. It's just that the things they used to say, which didn't attract attention and scrutiny in the past because of their position in the polls, are now attracting scrutiny. I think that's healthy and normal in a democracy.
1: James Patterson, thank you for coming into the studio this morning.
0: Thank you.
1: James Patterson is a Shadow Minister for Defence and Liberal Senator for Victoria. You're listening to Radio National Breakfast, where it's 16 minutes to 8. Well, staying with federal politics, and as we've been discussing this morning, the government is considering a workaround to copyright laws to facilitate AI companies. Two options in a leaked policy document seen by the ABC would see companies pay artists indirectly rather than licensing their work directly, and it will allow artists to opt out of their material being used by AI models. David Pocock is independent senator for the ACT and joins me in our studio. Senator, welcome back to Breakfast.
4: Good morning, Sally.
1: Let's talk about this AI training and intellectual property, particularly the work of creatives. What's your reaction to these proposals that are being reported?
4: Well, this would upend copyright as we know it in this country. It would put the onus on copyright holders to somehow opt out, to label every piece of work on the internet and essentially ask these companies not to hoover it up and use it to train AI models. And I really think this is throwing creatives under the bus. That is, you know, a one-stop express bus to data centres. And I think we should do better as a country.
1: The government has promised not to weaken Australia's copyright laws for the sake of attracting AI investment. In your view,

0: that promise mean they should not make any changes to copyright laws, or are you open to any compromise here?
1: I think they should force these big AI companies who tell us that they're heading for trillion-dollar valuations, that it's the most valuable thing that the world has ever seen, to actually sit down and negotiate with copyright holders. That is how copyright laws work.
0: One by one, individually?
1: No, these copyright holders all have collecting societies. They're very well set up. You know, you think of when you stream something on Spotify. Spotify has not done a deal with every single artist. They are going through collecting institutions. So it's all set up for that. We just have AI companies who refuse to actually sit down with them and negotiate to use their works. They want to steal them, they want to use them, and they want to then, you know, who knows, on the one hand, replace a whole bunch of jobs. On the other hand, potentially end the world as we know it. Why are we just caving to these companies?
0: Senator, how do you respond to the comments from OpenAI's Vice President of Global Policy, Anne O'Leary? She's told The Australian the company would not consider Australian investment at all unless copyright laws are changed.
1: Well, we've seen these sorts of talking points and bluffs from companies around the world, whether it's oil and gas investment in countries that say, well, you're going to have to actually pay us if you come here. And I think we should just stare them down. We have something that they desperately want, a stable democracy, geostrategic location, land, water, electricity. This should be a negotiation, and we should not be just, I guess, throwing creatives copyright away because we're desperate for investment to somehow prop up GDP at a time where, you know, the government thinks they need it, and not actually thinking through, well, what is the long-term plan here? What's the long-term benefit? And what does it say about our values as a country if we're willing to say to the people who have given us so much and give us so much, they've told our story of where we've come from, who we are, where we're going, and just say, well, this is your life's work, but actually we desperately need this technology that we're really unsure what the end game is here, but we want it.
0: We've just heard from the Shadow Defence Minister, Senator James Patterson. He was putting forward the argument that it's in Australia's national interest to have access to these frontier models of AI, that there are sovereign and security reasons for having a seat at the table, in his words. What do you think?
1: Well, I think there may be some truth in that. I'm very wary. I've seen time and time again in the Senate that when things get really tough for the major parties and they can't win an argument on its merits, they pull out the national security card. And that means that we're not actually allowed to know the details. And it's kind of this Trump-all card that says, well, we have to do this because of national security. I think they should really be making the case to the Australian people. And if it is the case that we want this technology here, then it should be a fair negotiation for copyright holders, and the government should actually be able to tell us how they're going to use that leverage, because at the moment it seems like there's not many things where we're willing to take on big US companies, and particularly ones that Trump doesn't want touched.
0: Let's talk about migration. The government is reportedly closing in on its migration policy. One Nation released its policy earlier this week. What changes do you think should be made to the migration system?
1: Sally, the big thing I would love to see is a plan. There's this constant talk about numbers, about classes of visas. Rather than actually having the conversation as a country, what is our 10-year plan for migration? What are the skills that we need? What are the trade-offs when it comes to housing, impact on the environment? How big do we want to be as a country? How is it that as a country that is as wealthy as Australia, we rely on half of our new doctors to come from overseas, from countries that undoubtedly also desperately need doctors? What are we doing in terms of training? To me, that's how you solve this issue, is you actually have these hard conversations, then you say, right, this is what it's going to look like over the next 10 years, rather than having this ridiculous fight over a number that raises all sorts of concerns for, you know, aged care, for healthcare, for farmers who are relying on backpackers. It just seems so unproductive, and I don't understand how you get out of a problem like the housing crisis, like this ongoing conversation and fight over migration, without actually laying out a really coherent plan.
0: Senator David Pocock, thank you for joining me.
1: Thank you, Sally.
0: Senator Pocock is independent senator for the ACT. You're listening to Breakfast, where it's 10 minutes to 8. And after 8 this morning, artist Jack River will be my guest talking about concerns about AI and copyright. Well, let's hear now from our political correspondent, Tom Crowley, who has been listening in. Tom, will the government struggle to find support for its copyright workaround if it chooses to go down this path?
2: Well, perhaps not, because although Sarah Henderson, the Coalition's communications spokesperson, in media reports yesterday and today sounded maybe a little sceptical about these proposals, and they are proposals simply seen in a government document, we don't yet know what the government itself plans to do, whether any of these options are exactly what the government will do. But from James Patterson there, we heard an account for one of the two dimensions of the key motivation for government here. There's an economic motivation and there's a national security motivation. James Patterson is very much in the national security world. And I tell you, I think that people on the government side of things would have been nodding along as they heard him saying all of those things. I think it describes pretty well what the government thinks about national security as well. There is clearly a lot of common ground on why senior figures in Labor and the Coalition believe it is in Australia's national interest. And I think I would say, you know, essentially, you can link what James Patterson has said to Donald Trump's more incendiary comments over the last couple of days. When Donald Trump says that all we need to make sure that AI is good is a good president, a smart president who knows what he's doing, I think what Trump really means is we would like to win this in the US, not in China. And there is a race going on between the United States and China over these capabilities. All of the dangers that people like Dario Amodei at Anthropic are warning of, well, I think Trump's frustration seems to be, well, yes, we would like to have the dangerous things, much like in the nuclear race between the US and the Soviet Union. And there's something of that in the way that the government and the opposition here in Australia are thinking, and that if Australia, as a trusted partner of the United States, can strike the sort of deal with a company like Anthropic, not just to open up a bunch of data centres, but to actually be a second training ground for the frontier models, the most advanced work perhaps that Anthropic's doing. We don't know if that's what's on the table, but that's the kind of thing that we think the government is negotiating with Anthropic about, that that gives us a stake in this development. Perhaps even the government thinks an ability to shape some of the safety questions and all the rest of it, but also just gives us a seat at the table in the AI conversation. Aligns with our national interest. That's that argument there. You hear that David Pocock was not entirely impressed by it just on the surface of it and wants to hear more about the national security argument. But then I think it gets to the other dimension, which is, well, how much of a sharp trade-off does this need to be? Because at least from what we understand when it comes to power and water, the government has been able to say, well, here are our principles. We want you to bring some of your own power online. And Anthropic seems to have said, yes, okay, okay. Bring some of your own water recycling measures. Anthropic seems to have said, okay. So is there a middle ground that is going to be found here on artists' copyright? And I think we need to be a little bit careful at jumping at, you know, whether this would constitute a broken promise, whether this, exactly what this looks like and exactly what this would mean in terms of artist remuneration. We don't have the details of this proposal. But I think it's actually interesting that, as David Pocock says, the creative industry is pretty well set up at the moment in terms of representative agencies and an ecosystem where artists are paid at the moment through licensing arrangements. So, you know, as he mentioned, Spotify, which will deal with, you know, Australian recording agencies, etc., and then the payments go on through to individual license holders. That may not be all that different from what some of these government proposals suggest. They essentially are ways for the AI companies to make payments either to recording agencies or to a government body and have the money distributed in some way eventually to artists. The key seems to be making it indirect, because the AI companies, they seem to not mind paying, or at least Anthropic seems to not mind paying, but they don't want to set a precedent for having to strike individual license agreements everywhere, and particularly in the United States. And so it seems the government is pursuing some sort of workaround that allows artists to be paid and also to have the ability to opt out, but without violating that red line for a company like Anthropic. So again, we're jumping at shadows a little bit, but that's the kind of compromise it seems the government is pursuing. There's a lot of way to go on this.
0: Thank you very much, Tom. It's 5 minutes to 8. Well, to business and the price of oil, it's moved even higher after Saudi Arabia cancelled cargoes amid concerns of a long interruption to the flow of oil through what's known as the East-West Pipeline. Business and economics correspondent Carrington Clark is with me. Carrington, this situation is intensifying. Mm. How concerned should we be by this move?
3: Yeah, intensifying is a good word for it, I think. Well, let's look at the state of play. So what set off this latest price move was Saudi Arabia informing some European Union oil refiners that September deliveries have been cancelled. So we saw the price of Brent crude up 3%, the price of West Texas Intermediate up 4%. We are at a kind of crisis point now for Saudi Arabia. You've got the lowest oil production in decades. Now, there are differing opinions, analysis over how long the East-West pipeline will be interrupted. And the problem is we're not getting direct information from the Saudis about this. We had from UK authorities a suggestion it could be 6 weeks. The US Energy Secretary, though, Chris Wright, he says that the outage will be measured in days. But Chris Wright, I think, throughout this war has proven to be sometimes misleading in his statements or at least inaccurate with his forecasts about how quickly things would be repaired. So perhaps it makes sense to look at the more pessimistic take. But a six-week interruption, this is to the flows that were previously coming from through the East-West pipeline, which has helped to offset a lot of the interruption that we were seeing in the Strait of Hormuz. And now, yes, the Strait of Hormuz, we have seen an increase in shipments through that strait in recent months, although it does remain very dangerous for ships to pass through. But some are getting through by turning off their communications devices, etc. But the fact that this conflict has now widened geographically, and previously that we had the ability to get some more shipments at least out through the Red Sea, that now looks to be interrupted. And the move of the Houthis in Yemen, who have been involved in a long-standing conflict with the Yemenis government that is backed by Saudi Arabia, but the Houthis seem to have the advance at this point. And what we believe has happened in the background is the Saudis have asked the US to get involved in targeting the Houthis, and Donald Trump has said he's not interested in doing that. So it effectively leaves Saudi Arabia fighting at least that war alone. And at the moment, the biggest impact to the global economy is the interruption of energy flows. Now, we've seen the rise here in Australia of the price that people are paying when they go and fill up, and that will be expected to continue if we continue to see the price of that input move higher. The other issue, of course, is what's happening between Ukraine and Russia. And although Donald Trump announced earlier this week that both sides had agreed not to target energy infrastructure, that isn't what is occurring. So Ukraine has hit another refinery in Russia's Volga region. Russia is a particularly important part of the global market for diesel, producing diesel, but it has been severely damaged. Its infrastructure has been severely damaged by these attacks by Ukraine, and that has a flow-on effect around the world.
0: Carrington, the Federal Reserve has started its September meeting. What would the impact of a rate hike in the US, what would that effect have on us here in Australia?
3: Now, it's not a lock, but if you believe the money markets, it's almost a lock that we are going to see the Federal Reserve hike. What does that mean? Well, all other things being equal, that would mean that the US dollar will strengthen. That would mean by relative to the Australian dollar. That makes it slightly harder for Australia to deal with its own inflationary pressures. It makes it more expensive for us to buy things from overseas. So that would put the pressure on our central bank, the Reserve Bank, to also hike interest rates here. And again, the money markets are strengthening in their belief that September is a real possibility. In fact, they think it's likely that the Reserve Bank will hike interest rates again in September. And there's a live question about whether or not they follow through with a second in November as well. That would be the fifth for this year.
0: Thank you, Carrington. Carrington Clark. Coming up, what do Australian artists think about the government's proposed copyright reforms that could see AI giants train their models on online content without paying some creators? You'll hear from musician Jack River. And on Changing Australia this morning, you'll meet a researcher who's been advancing radiotherapy across the globe. My guest after 8 this morning. And Warwick Hadfield will also be back with some more sport after 8 this morning. Stay with the network now, right now on Radio National. It's news time. It is 8 o'clock.
4: Good morning, this is ABC News, I'm Garrett Mundy. A child protection office which has made headlines over alleged failures is staffed to just two-thirds of its capacity. Reports in the Australian newspaper have raised concerns about the South Hedland office, alleging its staff failed to address the neglect of some vulnerable Indigenous